0: highly contagious virus. NPR's Kristen Wright reports.
1: Pennsylvania's Jefferson County coroner says the woman was 40 years old and a resident. He also confirms to NPR she was never vaccinated for the measles. Pennsylvania officials have now announced 3 deaths related to measles. The Lancaster County coroner said the first 2 were infants. Health Secretary Robert F. Kennedy Jr. initially said maybe the 2 deaths were fabricated. And now the Centers for Disease Control and Prevention says it needs to review the deaths and hasn't added them to its official count tracking fatal cases. No other states have announced measles deaths this year. Pennsylvania's health department reported a significant spike in the measles last week and a total of 676 cases across most counties. Kristen Wright, NPR News.
0: Civil rights advocates are speaking out this weekend against the Trump administration's new proposal for unprecedented changes to the next U.S. Census. The plan would reshape voting maps, and that would affect how federal funding is distributed across the country. NPR's Hansi Lo Wong reports.
2: According to the 14th Amendment, the, quote, whole number of persons in each state must be included in the census numbers used to determine each state's share of congressional seats and electoral college votes for a decade. But the Trump administration's proposal argues the Constitution's framers did not intend for the word persons to include people living in the states who do not have U.S. citizenship or a green card. Trump officials are also proposing cutting questions about race and ethnicity because they see a, quote, reduced need for that information, which is used for civil rights enforcement. Erica Bernal Martinez leads the National Association of Latino Elected and Appointed Officials Educational Fund.
3: This proposed rule is not an administrative technicality. It is an attempt to make Latinos and other communities disappear in the 2030 census.
2: The public can comment on the proposal through October 13th. Anzi Luong, NPR News.
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4: And it's here on WNYC. Good evening. I'm Tiffany Hansen. 4 minutes after 8 o'clock, we have 76 degrees. City officials say 10 cooling towers in the South Bronx have preliminarily tested positive for Legionella DNA. That includes the towers at Yankee Stadium and Lincoln Hospital. Health Commissioner Alistair Martin says being inside an affected building does not expose people to the tower's water.
5: So, in essence, the air inside the building is not different from anywhere else in the neighborhood.
4: The affected zip codes are 10451 and 10456. People who have been in those areas since late August and develop flu-like symptoms should contact a healthcare provider. 9 people have been diagnosed in this cluster. 1 has died and 3 remain hospitalized. President Trump says he is considering requests from families of 9/11 victims to release records that could shed light on Saudi Arabia's alleged role in the attacks. The families have long alleged that extremist religious leaders in Saudi Arabia aided the hijackers. 15 of the 19 hijackers were Saudi. One family member renewed that call at Friday's 9/11 remembrance in New York City. Speaking in Ireland today, Trump said he would, quote, look at it when I get back. We could see a passing shower in the morning as a cold front moves through the region, though tomorrow won't be chilly. We'll have a high still in the upper 70s with a bit of sunshine in the afternoon. Tonight, however, partly cloudy sky, looking for a low of 68 degrees. Right now we have 76.
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8: It's the TED Radio Hour from NPR. I'm Manoush Zomorodi. Were you one of those lucky people who knew exactly what you wanted to be when you grew up? Cellist Joshua Roman was.
9: You know, I went through a phase when I was 10 or so. A few of these kinds of things was like, oh, I could be a fighter pilot or a firefighter, or it was always something heroic, the fastest man in the world. But only if I break my arm and can never play the cello again.
8: Oh, wow.
9: Then I'll join ski patrol. was that sort of thing.
8: He has always spent most of his days practicing his cello.
9: It's pretty all-consuming. It's a practice, not just practicing the cello, but the practice of sitting with a friend and working on something together. All of the things that I think other people might explore and really get into, I would do that, but it was always kind of on the side. I never put more effort into anything than I did into the cello.
8: Was it love at first sight, or was it more of a slow burn?
9: You know, I don't remember my first time playing the cello. I was 3 years old. But I do remember the UPS lady at the front door. You know, we had one of those glass doors and a wooden door, and the wooden door was open, and she was standing there in her brown shorts with this box that was bigger than me. And I was so excited. And yeah, I don't remember ever not loving the cello. So it's been inseparable since memory began.
8: Growing up in Oklahoma City, music and faith were two sides of the same coin and what his family stood for. By the age of 13, Joshua practiced cello 5 hours a day, often at church alongside his father.
9: When I was growing up, it was very religious. We went to church all the time. My dad was the music director. He's Reverend Paul David Roman. We were at church almost every day of the week, my whole life. And music was a service to God. That's how I saw it.
8: Eventually, Joshua went on to study music. He joined the Seattle Symphony Orchestra. This is him on cello playing Shostakovich. At 22, he was their principal cellist, their youngest ever. At 24, he left to pursue a solo career, playing with orchestras around the world, live streaming on YouTube from Carnegie Hall in 2009, introduced by Yo-Yo Ma.
10: Occasionally, I get to meet an extraordinary young musician, such as the case with Joshua Roman.
8: Tens of thousands of fans online, traveling the globe, life with his cello was exactly what Joshua had hoped for ever since he was a little kid.
9: By the time I was 6 or so, I was telling everyone, this is what I'm going to do for the rest of my life. And I just knew it. It wasn't a question. It wasn't a consideration. It was just, that was what I was going to do. No question.
8: I think a lot of people, or I won't speak for a lot of people, I'll speak for myself, which is that I'm envious that you had that clarity at such a young age.
9: Mm. You know, you can imagine that's something that I get told a lot or asked about quite a bit. And I think it cuts both ways. For me, it's been great.
8: Yeah.
9: It's been great, but it's also been something my whole life has revolved around. And my time has always been limited.
8: Because of your commitment.
9: Because of my commitment.
8: That commitment to his craft gave Joshua Roman the focus to become a world-famous classical musician. But like millions of other people, in 2020, his life shifted when the pandemic happened. Not only because he couldn't tour or play concerts, but because after Joshua got COVID, his body completely changed. His health, which he had always taken for granted, became fragile. And his old friend, the cello, it was like they hardly knew each other anymore. Today on the show, an hour with cellist and TED speaker Joshua Roman. An identity crisis that nearly ended his passion for his cello, and how he had to rethink his approach to life and music so he could love both. But first, let's go back to a typical day for Joshua.
9: Oh, wow.
8: In 2018, before all that happened.
9: A typical day pre-COVID was packed. It was all super intense. So I used to practice anywhere from 6 to 10 hours a day. I was always reaching, striving to make myself better, whether at the cello or some skill or more reflective learning meditation, but it was all 100 miles per hour. Mm. You know, my idea of relaxing was to sign up for a 10-day silent Vipassana meditation course. And you're really grounded, but I wouldn't call it relaxing in the sense of not doing anything. And that's what I would do to take a break. And I would get up early. I would run. I got my mile under 6 minutes again the year before the pandemic. While I was bouncing around, I had been so busy, gone about 80% of the time playing concerts, that I decided I didn't want to bother living in New York anymore. And so in 2019, I left everything in storage. And I just, for the first 6 months, I just lived in hotels and host family homes while I played the concerts that I had. And occasionally I needed to add an extra night or crash at my sister's. So I'd spent a long time kind of just roaming, being a kind of nomad. And it had been, I think, 8 or 9 months of doing that when the pandemic hit.
11: Hi, everyone. What a day. What a time.
9: All the concerts were canceled that March 12th or whatever it was.
11: Concerts that have been canceled between now and May. It's for the best.
9: Got a phone call from my manager that wiped out the entire future income that I had, except for, I think, one concert. And I immediately went into a kind of musical response mode.
12: Welcome to Cello Bello.
9: And started doing daily live streams on Facebook. I was doing this project called The Musical Journal. And I would record these multi-track cello things. When I would get somewhere and unpack, the first thing I would do is set up my recording equipment, my little mobile studio, and record an entry into the musical journal. And that was what music was doing for me at that point. It was an outlet to serve. Looking back, I think that I was really ignoring my personal relationship with the cello.
8: Huh.
9: I think I was using the cello as a tool, trying to extract all the good that I could from it in a way that would make an impact for other people. But I wasn't really considering, what does this sound, what does this practice mean for me? I was on a mission, and that was it.
8: And then we get to January 2021.
9: That's right.
8: And like the vast majority of us, you got COVID.
9: Yeah. Yeah.
8: Where were you?
9: I was in Jacksonville, Florida, the one concert that wasn't canceled. And I will always say, for the record, the Jacksonville Symphony did a great job with their safety protocol and measures. No one else got COVID. They canceled the second concert. We played the first concert and I woke up the next morning and I couldn't smell. Couldn't smell the Altoids.
8: Oh, man.
9: Stuck my nose in the box and I couldn't smell a thing. I was like, this is not good.
8: Yeah.
9: So I took the test. And then, you know, in those days, you would cancel the whole concert. And I was just kind of stuck and I had no idea what it was going to do to me. But from the very beginning, it was an ordeal.
8: Yeah, because like, it's really hard to remember, which is so weird because it's not that long ago. But
9: no.
8: I think, you know, it's not fun to think about.
9: No.
8: But let's just remind ourselves that for some people, it was no big deal to get COVID.
9: Right.
8: And for others, it was an extremely big deal. How did your symptoms progress? And at what point did you realize like, oh, nuts, this is not good?
9: Yeah, it was weird because I didn't feel like I had such a bad COVID. I mean, it was strange. What I didn't have is the extreme regular flu-like symptoms. I basically had the weird stuff that COVID brings and not a whole lot of traditional sick stuff. I had a lot of trouble breathing. That was a thing. And I had incredible fatigue, which was like nothing I'd ever experienced, where it wasn't being tired because I had done something or being sleepy. It's this feeling like I'm wearing weights inside of my body or something, that I just, the lifting an arm can be so difficult. Mm. It just feels like it weighs 1,000 pounds. And the brain would have similar things. I was really struggling with brain fog. It was very difficult to read. And it was very strange. I didn't feel sick. I felt like I was inhabited by something else, like I'd been possessed with some weird thing. And then it just didn't go away.
8: Ugh.
9: And I'm very, very lucky that my primary care doctor knew about and understood enough about long COVID, both to suggest that that might be what I had, and also to say, you need to get extra help because I'm not an expert in this.
8: When we come back, Joshua puts away his cello, unsure he'll ever return to it.
9: That was probably the lowest point. Nothing on the calendar. No confidence in my ability to recover. Crisis of faith about what music meant at that point. It was a really dark time.
8: More from my conversation with Joshua Roman. I'm Anoush Zomorodi, and you're listening to NPR's TED Radio Hour. We'll be right back.
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8: It's the TED Radio Hour from NPR. I'm Manoush Zomorodi. We are spending the hour with cellist Joshua Roman. By age 26, he had a flourishing and frenetic career. By 30, he was traveling the globe, playing the world's biggest venues. But when the pandemic hit and Joshua developed long COVID, everything ground to a halt for him, including the pleasure he'd always gotten from playing his beloved cello.
16: I was facing the possibility of never playing this beautiful music again.
8: Here he is on the TED stage.
16: In January of 21, I caught COVID, and unfortunately, I never fully recovered. I could tell something was wrong when I continued struggling to read even after my initial infection. Sometimes even basic sentences wouldn't make sense. A few weeks later, I was returning from the trip I'd been on when I got sick. And when I arrived home, the simple act of walking up the stairs to my bedroom completely laid me out. I only made it halfway before falling to the floor on the landing, unable to continue or even to lift myself to a sitting position. I was there for half an hour, frustrated and crying.
8: So what happened next after that?
9: Well, eventually, I made it home. Well, home. I made it to New York, to the last place that I had been staying, And I only had two concerts, but they felt so important. So I kept those concert dates. And
8: oh, wow.
9: That was wild. You know, of course, my manager and I had several conversations about it. Am I going to be able to do this? I worked my way up to playing the Saint-Saëns Cello Concerto. It's a solo cello with orchestra piece, and it's only about 20 minutes long, which is unusual. The big cello concertos, the famous ones, are 30 or even 40 minutes long. But this one was only 20 minutes long, and it's one that a lot of kids learn. So I had learned it when I was 12 or 13 or something. I don't know. And if there was any piece I was going to be able to perform at the level that I expect of myself, even with long COVID, it was going to be that piece. So I got it ready. It was nuts. At first, I could only play 2 to 5 minutes. And eventually I got up to 20 minutes and I could do that, but I would have to rest so much to be able to just play the cello for 20 minutes. So when I did that performance, I definitely had to recover. But right after that, I was working for the very first time with Edgar Meyer and Tessa Lark. The only way some concerts went on was that they were videotaped. And so that's what we did at Edgar's house. And we were able to spread out our work over the course of a week so that I could manage it. And it wasn't until after I pushed through those two things that I truly, truly just crashed. That was probably the lowest point. Nothing on the calendar. No confidence in my ability to recover. Crisis of faith about what music meant at that point and whether I wanted to continue at all. It was a really dark time.
16: I abandoned the daily practice routine that I'd been cultivating for over 30 years. I put my cello in its case and I left it there. Doubts that had been lurking for years came to the surface. I'd been stuck in a gig mentality for much of my career, waiting for the phone to ring, afraid to say no to any opportunity, and completely unaware of the exhaustion that ran through my body and spirit. I've always wanted to feel like what I do matters, but after decades of ambitious effort to play every note in tune, make every phrase clear and powerful, I was having trouble seeing that possibility through my fatigue. With the difficulty I had even lifting the bow, let alone putting in a decent practice session, I lost hope that it mattered.
8: Yeah, you say you put your cello in its case and you left it there.
9: Yeah.
8: How long did that break last?
9: It was like 2.5 months, almost 3 months.
8: Oh, wow.
9: Yeah.
8: That was probably the biggest break you'd taken
9: by far
8: ever in your life, basically.
9: Yeah, because my rule was, somebody told me when I was a kid that Heifetz said, and I've never looked this up because I don't want to know, if I miss a day of practice, I know. If I miss 2 days, the critics know. If I miss 3 days of practice, the whole world knows. And even as like a six-year-old, that was the mentality that was drilled into me. So almost 3 months was inconceivable.
8: What do you think your cello thought of this? I'm starting to think of them truly as your life partner.
9: Yeah. They're not happy about that. I can tell you, Midge is her name, and she had been put in the closet a few times, I'm sorry to say, but always because I had another cello that I would be playing.
8: I
9: it was
8: see.
9: Never me not playing the cello. But there's something about cellos when they don't get played for a while, they get stiff.
8: Mm.
9: It's hard to get a sound. You don't have a lot of sound. It's kind of crazy how much this wood changes when it's played and when it's not played. So she was very unhappy, but also my fingers I had pretty much lost my calluses, is something I think any string player will understand what I'm saying with that. I had pretty much lost my calluses.
8: When you were in the midst of that, of not playing, did you miss it? Did you miss Midge? No.
9: I started thinking about other things I could do. I don't think I was very in touch with myself. You know, we talked about earlier, I knew from such an early age, and a lot of people look at that and think that's awesome. But that flip side is real, that there are all of these other things that just got pushed to the side because I knew what I was supposed to do. And so I wasn't going to let anything that would counter that narrative become real. So when I did put the cello away, I was flooded with those doubts that had been shoved down. And it was the first time that I'd truly voiced those things that had always kind of been there.
8: I want to try and understand that, why you don't know if music is going to do it. Because physically I don't feel able, because, wow, I haven't given the rest of the world a chance in my life. Was it that you still had long COVID and you were just like, I'm just so damn tired, I'm just going to sit in this not knowing? Like, what exactly?
9: You know, this is cutting to the quick of it. When I was a kid, I grew up in a church. Music was a service to God.
8: Mm.
9: I was able to have incredible ambition to serve in this place where there's meaning attributed to those things which can't be articulated sometimes by science so well. So spirituality, really. And I left the church when I was 16 or 17. And at the point that we're talking about, it had been, 20 years of not being a Christian, but I hadn't yet figured out how music was going to save the world if it wasn't through God and Jesus, the way that I had thought when I was a kid. And so a lot of what I had done for service was kind of like automatic. And in this moment, all of that had been building up just came down on me. And I didn't know if I could believe anymore that music would save people, because I didn't believe in the construct that had given me that in the first place. And I hadn't yet found a new one.
8: So COVID almost forced you into confronting this confusion in that you just stopped playing.
9: 100%. It totally forced me into facing something that I could have faced a long time ago.
8: In those very dark days, you got a call from a friend.
9: Yeah.
8: That ended up changing things for you. What did they say? Like, I know you're struggling right now, but would you consider playing just for us friends?
9: It's so funny to me, because I had this friend who asked me to play for her summer solstice party. And, you know, I said yes. At that point, I wasn't really sure if I was even going to continue a career as a cellist. And I think I had in the back of my mind, you know, I can just cancel. It's fine. She'll understand. But then I procrastinated actually thinking about it. And so I couldn't say no anymore. And that is actually when I picked up the cello. It was the day before this party. And that's why I took Midge out again and started playing.

0: everything changed for me. There's a place on probably most, if not every, cellist's chest that has marks on the skin from where the cello touches it. And for me, it's right on the breastbone, slightly to the left, close to the heart, which is kind of crazy. And when I started playing the Bach Prelude, after not having touched the cello for so long, I think I was extra sensitive to the vibrations. You can feel the whole cello vibrating. You're holding it with your knees, it's against your chest. Sometimes your head is touching the scroll a little bit. You feel it in your hands. I know that that vibration wakes the cello up. This is something that we know. It's studied the effect that vibrations have on the instruments. And I think that was one of the only moments in a long time, maybe the only moment in many, many years, that I let myself feel the vibrations from my hands touching the cello and the cello leaning against my chest and against my knees, just waking me up. I started crying because it was something that I really needed. Pretty immediately, I felt that here is the thing that I've been missing. It's my own personal connection to the music and to the cello, that all of the other stuff has to come from that. That I'd been so singularly focused on putting music out there for other people that I wasn't, you know, in some ways ironic, I wasn't even really doing that as well as I could, because I wasn't letting myself be a part of the equation. And I was trying to disappear. I was trying to make myself a perfect empty vessel for music. And that's just not how it works. Mm-hmm. And being moved, literally feeling the vibrations and emotionally feeling the vulnerability that I had in that moment be touched in a way that I hadn't experienced before, that showed me that music is on its own powerful and necessary. And all of the layers that I've been peeling back since that moment come from that basic element of I had to be taken down to my knees before I let go of pride and let myself be vulnerable and experience the beauty of music.
1: With that veil pulled away, what did you see in front of you then? Because it looked different, it sounded like, than where you'd just been. Very different.
0: Very different. I wasn't immediately sure what to do with it, except that I knew that I wasn't going to quit the cello, that in fact the cello is my partner and my life, and that I just needed to have a healthier relationship with it. Mm. And I think setting out to explore that, what is my relationship with music, with the cello, what is the power of music? Those have become my structure in a way, those questions. And it's led me to do very specific things. Like there was a point that I realized, and I think it was many months after that, but there was a point that I realized I needed to stop practicing when I didn't want to practice. And that's just so weird for me to, even now, for me to hear myself saying. Mm. But whenever I would feel the urge, I started asking myself, is this because I really want to practice, or is this because I feel like I should practice? And I discovered that when I started that, I actually started being able to keep my mind on the cello more when I was playing. Like my mind wasn't wandering off like it used to sometimes. I wasn't just playing by rote. I was there. It took a little while, but now that's very true. And also, I found that I really love playing the cello and that I really love practicing. And it's not just, this is the difference. It's not just about getting better at something. Hmm. It's about just enjoying doing it. And another paradox or irony or whatever you want to call it is that I think I'm playing better than ever. And I don't show up unprepared and stuff. Like you'd think that's what would happen if you said, I'm not going to practice unless I want to, but no, it's actually, it's not really that. It's at my core. I'm working on trusting myself. Practicing is about trusting. And just like in any other relationship, trust is a matter of building the trust part, not the verify part. And I had been so focused on all of the little check boxes. Have I done my skills? Have I done this? Then maybe I can relax and trust myself. But I hadn't ever actually practiced trusting myself.
1: Because that's scary to do. What if you fail?
0: It's really scary. Yeah. Well, that's the other thing. I realized I'm going to fail. That's okay. That's going to be part of it. And I'm going to somehow find a way to let people experience this thing that I feel right now. And that's going to make me fail in other ways that I would have considered failure before. But maybe now that's actually the point. That truly I can put my bow where my mouth was and and really do this thing of truly giving something.
1: In a minute, what Joshua Roman went on to produce, his debut solo album, and a piece improvised just for you, dear listener. It's the TED Radio Hour from NPR. I'm Manoush Zomorodi. Stay with us.
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1: It's the TED Radio Hour from NPR. I'm Manoush Zomorodi. On the show today, cellist Joshua Roman and how long COVID changed his life and his approach to music. So you went through a lot, but it has brought you to sort of this unexpected and kind of wonderful place, your debut solo album.
0: I close my eyes only for a moment and the moment's gone.
1: It includes classical pieces, original compositions. You also do covers of more contemporary music. And features you on guitar as well as cello. And you sing.
0: That's right.
1: Tell us about the album and the process of putting it together.
0: Well, it all started with that moment and trying to figure it out. But there was a catalyst, which was a friend of mine who ran, still runs, a series at the Princeton University concert series. And mm-hmm. it was new at the time, called Healing with Music.
9: Oh, yeah. And I'm familiar.
0: Mm-hmm. Okay, awesome. Right. So the basic idea, you know, you hear artists playing music that has helped them through their health journeys. And it was very scary to think about that, to be up on stage saying, I'm not okay. I'd played a couple of concerts at that point. And of course, we told everyone, the presenters, to make sure that everyone backstage knew. But I wasn't going out on stage and being like, I've got long COVID.
9: Oh, you weren't.
0: I'm going to be tired after this. Until this moment.
9: I see.
0: This proposal from my friend Dasha was, come do a concert where the whole point is, something's wrong, and here's how music helps. One of the challenges I face is that especially classical music is hard for me now, because cognitively it's not that simple.
9: Mm-hmm.
0: It's actually pretty taxing and can take a lot out of me, but it has been the center of me understanding my relationship with myself and being kinder to myself. So I started thinking about the pieces that had meant something to me on this journey, and all of the pieces that were on that concert ended up being a part of the project. And this idea that I would be on stage and I would tell my story in words and music came from that experience. That was another layer being peeled back of, sure, I'm performing, but I'm not performing to hide in a way.
9: Mm-hmm.
0: I'm not trying to be bulletproof up here. I'm showing people something that really matters personally to me, not just something I've picked because it seems important, but because like it truly affects me. And that was different.

It's so interesting to me because it's not what I ever would have said I should have done as a debut album, and yet I think 12-year-old me would not have been surprised at all. It would have made so much sense to 12, like, of course that's the music that you would put on an album. And I, like, 12-year-old me didn't know what musical genres and boundaries were supposed to be. It was just things that fit together, fit together.

0: mean, what you're talking about is vulnerability.
1: Exactly.
0: And yeah. One might think, oh, that means he's going to sound wistful or sad. But no, that is not the case. This is joyous.
1: Yeah. I mean, there's sadness. But what's interesting, actually, is when you put it all together, it's just life. There's a moment, you know, I did write a piece specifically for the project much later when it came time to record it. And the idea was, this is going to be the piece that's about my experience. And I really desperately wanted it to have this up and down, feel the journey, kind of Lord of the Rings landscape. At the same time, it's supposed to be a 5-minute piece for solo cello. Mm-hmm. And I'm such a doofus, but I couldn't get that piece out, and I kept trying and failing. And so I started improvising every day to see what would happen and how I would get there. And it was really fun, but I wasn't making this epic that I had in mind. And it was the weekend before I was walking into the studio. I still didn't have that thing done or even really know what it was going to be. And so I finally just totally gave up. And I said, all right, whatever's coming out is the piece. And it just kind of showed itself immediately.
2: And very quickly, those fun improv sessions evolved into one of the most unabashedly joyful compositions I've ever written. I couldn't force myself to write the piece that I wanted, but when I let go and just played, I came away with the piece that I needed. I gave it the same name I've given my project, Immunity.

0: here was this joyful celebration that was just dying to burst out of me, and I'd been trying to restrain it and turn it into this serious thing. It was so, I still don't quite understand, except that a lot of religions and spiritualities and philosophies have this idea of the paradox, and I think it's really real, you know? We don't have to be all one or the other.
1: I guess I'm also thinking that maybe Freud might say you lost the ego, or that you...
0: Well, that sounds nice.
1: It does, right? Well, but it just reminds me of having, honestly, postpartum depression. And the one thing that came out of that was that I lost my filter and just kind of said what I thought. And
0: Wow. That's
1: when my career took off.
0: Yeah, what was that like? Wow.
1: You know, having to go to the darkness.
0: Yeah.
1: And then doing things because you want to. And it's incredibly freeing. And life is more pleasurable and oddly easier.
0: Yes. I think that's something that I don't feel like I can articulate it very well. It's another one of those paradoxes where in music and in life, understanding enough to be able to let go is like, even just that sentence is a weird thing to chew on, but they go together, understanding and letting go.
1: Do you think you essentially came back to being the same sort of musician, or are you very different?
0: No. Oh my gosh. I mean, there's, you know, the roots are there. I would say that something has been unlocked. Something, you know, it's like, I was circling something for so many years, trying through skill, through dedication, through commitment, through brute force, trying to get at something. And all of those skills, they're not useless skills. They're good. They help. They help do the thing. They just weren't the thing. They were just tools that help when you have the thing. So I'm the same person with less and less fear of being who I am.
1: So I would love to use the time that we have left together to ask you, would you play some music for us?
0: I'd be happy to. Yeah.
1: Who is this with you? Because I know you were talking.
0: This is Cindy.
1: Oh, Cindy. Woo!
0: Cindy, yeah. That was the response Cindy likes. One piece back.
1: Oh, look at that. She's got curves, Cindy.
0: Yeah, yeah.
1: How long have you and Cindy been together?
0: Oh, wow. 2.5 years?
1: Uh-huh.
0: Actually, we were a little bit on and off at first, so it's hard to remember.
1: Well, you were with Midge before, right?
0: So I was with Midge, yeah.
1: All right, so talk to me about what you and Cindy are going to do for us right now.
0: Well, I think there are a lot of things that I could do, but probably the most appropriate thing, given our conversation, is just to play a short little what's happening right now. And I have no idea what that's going to be. So this is today.

0: Oh, it was amazing.
1: Oh, thank you. That was
0: That
1: very gentle.
0: just came out of you?
1: Yes. Yeah. This is a gentle something.
0: I loved it. It
1: Thank you.
0: was what I needed to bring me down a little bit today. Like, and I don't mean like sad. I mean like just like take a deep
1: Yeah.
0: breath.
1: Yeah, I think probably me too. You know, sharing this story, what we have been speaking about, it's always hard. I still feel anxious sharing these things and having something that was just so simple and grounding. So there we are.
0: Was Joshua Roman. His album is called Immunity. The selections you heard come courtesy of his record label, Bright Shiny Things.

0: Org. We read every comment, and we love hearing from you. This episode was produced by Matthew Cloutier and edited by Sanaz Meshkinpour and me. Our production staff at NPR also includes James Elahousi, Rachel Faulkner-White, Katie Monteleone, Fiona Guerin, and Harsha Nahada. Our executive producer is Irene Noguchi. Our audio engineers were Patrick Murray and Simon Jensen. Our partners at TED are Chris Anderson, Roxanne Hilash, and Daniela Valarezzo. I'm Manoush Zomorodi, and you've been listening to the TED Radio Hour from NPR.
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5: From Futuro Media and PRX, it's Latino USA. I'm Maria Hinojosa. On the 25th anniversary of the September 11th attacks, we look at how that day changed immigrant policies forever.
6: It was scary. It was really scary. And we were running like playing hide and seek. That was it. With the police, with the immigration things, it was a very hard time.
5: And later on the show, the World Cup may be over. The conversation about the chants and cheers continues. We're going to look at the history, the impact, and the good chants along with the bad ones.
7: If we have racism in society, we will hear racism in football chanting. And until we solve the societal problem, we won't solve the chanting problem.
5: All this coming up on Latino USA. Stay with us. No te vayas.
8: Live from NPR News in Washington, I'm Linda Kenyon. After the CEO of Anthropic published an essay yesterday calling for a slowdown in the development of artificial intelligence, several more AI company leaders voiced their support for the idea. But as NPR's Jude Joffe Block reports, it's still unclear what exactly the companies will agree to, while AI industry leaders also say China, as well, should agree to take steps to ensure the safety of AI.
9: Anthropic CEO Dario Amodei called for pacing the frontier, which means slowing down cutting-edge AI development so risk prevention can keep up. Amodei called for labs to embed third-party evaluators and for international cooperation. Sam Altman of OpenAI chimed in quickly, saying he would also use independent evaluators. That idea was also something Satya Nadella of Microsoft said he welcomed. Elon Musk said Amodei was right, but in other posts, he specified the oversight he wants to see is peer review by competitors. Google's Demis Hassabis said Amodei's essay points towards the right path forward, but said the details still need to be worked through. Jude Joffe Block, NPR News.
8: Anthropic, Google, and Microsoft are among NPR's financial supporters. House Speaker Mike Johnson is offering no guarantees that the government will be able to deliver on President Trump's promise to give $5,000 checks to Americans if Republicans maintain control of Congress.
10: I commit that Congress will work through it and find consensus on that like I have to do everything else.
8: Speaking on NBC's Meet the Press, Johnson insisted the president's pledge for $5,000 payouts is not a bribe to voters. The payments, which require congressional approval, could add more than $1 trillion to the national debt. Some fiscal conservatives

0: Congress have expressed misgivings because of that. The Republican candidate in Wisconsin's governor's race was forced to swim to safety last night after a plane he was traveling on made an emergency water landing on Lake Wausau. Wisconsin Public Radio's Hope Kerwin has the details.
1: Republican Tom Tiffany said in a post on X that the single-engine airplane lost power as it approached the Wausau downtown airport. The pilot made an emergency water landing in a lake just north of the runway. Tiffany and the pilot were the only people on board. They were able to call 911 while standing atop the submerged plane, according to Lieutenant Corey Gladden of the Marathon County Sheriff's Office.
2: As the plane began to sink into the water, they were able to move to shallower water where a short time later they were rescued.
1: Tiffany suffered a laceration above his right eye, and the pilot also sustained minor injuries. Both were treated and released from a local hospital Saturday night. Tiffany's opponent in Wisconsin's gubernatorial race, Democrat David Crowley, said in a post on X that he was grateful no one was hurt and wished Tiffany a quick recovery. For NPR News, I'm Hope Kerwin in La Crosse, Wisconsin.
0: You're listening to NPR News. Celine Dion returned to stage yesterday, nearly 4 years after announcing she'd been battling a rare and painful condition. NPR's Chandelise Duster reports.
3: Celine Dion kicked off her 16-show residency in Paris at the Plenitude Arena on Saturday. Wearing a black dress, the Grammy Award-winning singer opened the concert with the French song On ne change pas, which means we don't change in English. Videos posted on social media by Variety show Dion performing hits such as Power of Love and My Heart Will Go On, an iconic classic from the Titanic movie soundtrack. Emotional and with tears in her eyes, Dion thanked the audience throughout the night. It was her first performance nearly 4 years after announcing she had been battling stiff person syndrome, a rare neurological condition that causes stiff limbs and severe muscle spasms. Chandelise Duster, NPR News.
0: Practical Magic 2 has managed to conjure up a box office victory this weekend. The movie has topped the North American charts nearly three decades after the original film was released. The sequel, starring Sandra Bullock and Nicole Kidman, brought in an estimated $30 million from more than 4,000 theaters. The film knocked Spider-Man Brand New Day out of the top spot at the box office. That's where it had been sitting for six consecutive weeks. I'm Linda Kenyon. NPR News. In Washington.
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5: Welcome to Latino USA. I'm Maria Hinojosa. This year marks the 25th anniversary of the September 11th terrorist attacks, where hijackers crashed two commercial planes into New York City's Twin Towers. Around 3,000 people died, thousands were injured, and many lives were changed forever, including mine.
6: See the two towers. Debris continues to fall and to rain on the people below.
5: The falling rubble hit the ground that day and sent shockwaves that were felt not only in New York City, but the nation and the world.
7: It seemed almost every corner of the globe felt the impact of the terrorist attacks. Latin American governments, from Argentina to Cuba, expressed their solidarity with the United States.
5: I remember covering the attack that day, and the trauma it brought on 25 years ago is still palpable for me and so many New Yorkers.
8: I'm Maria Hinojosa, reporting from New York on this special edition of Latino USA. We remember those who have lost their lives in the last few days in this new, more insecure United States. There is a void in New York City. We will feel it for a long time. I'm hoping that the void, the emptiness, is filled with New Yorkers coming together to help. This is Maria Hinojosa reporting.
5: tens of thousands still continue to deal with chronic illness a quarter of a century later, something that is greatly detailed in a new report released this September by the Fire Department of New York, the FDNY. The documents illuminate the lasting health impacts of the rescue and recovery effort, psychological issues like PTSD, and physical issues like the cancers from inhaling the widespread toxic dust cloud. And like those cancers, that tragic day also metastasized a systemic sickness we are still dealing with today, even more so than in the immediate aftermath of the attacks, and that is the vilification of immigrants and refugees. This event was the genesis of the Department of Homeland Security, and with it, discriminatory government policies, widespread surveillance, and yes, of course, ICE raids. Something that is particularly top of mind as the second Trump administration has pumped an unprecedented amount of money into immigration, customs enforcement, more than $113 billion. Now, we have a bloated force of more than 22,000 officers and agents who roam streets in unmarked cars wearing tactical gear. And we're seeing efforts to start using new weapons, such as electric shock gloves. During this administration, federal immigration agents have shot and killed at least 7 people, 3 of whom were U.S. citizens, killed during ICE operations. More than 170 have also been unlawfully arrested, beaten, or detained for days. And on this important anniversary, the sitting president of the United States has opted out of attending the ceremony at the World Trade Center Memorial Plaza. According to the New York Times, Trump won't attend because the event organizers have said elected officials cannot make political speeches. Trump denies this claim, saying he's not attending because he has to be at the Pentagon. So with all of this going on, we wanted to bring you a story that we aired a few years ago, one that helps make sense of how we got to where we are today. It's a story that also looks into one of the first insidious anti-immigrant policies that was created as a result of 9/11. It's called the Real ID. Producer Alejandra Salazar is going to start us off.
9: The first year of the new millennium was one for the history books. After surviving the Y2K computer scare, we had the Sydney Summer Olympics, the first crew to live on the International Space Station. And in November, following a historically close and contentious election...
10: This no longer is a victory for Vice President Gore.
11: 37 days after Americans went to the polls, and now we have a winner, President-elect Bush.
9: Bush was elected with 35% of the Latino vote, the highest Latinx turnout for a Republican since Ronald Reagan in 1984. Latinos represented a rapidly growing voter bloc that couldn't be easily ignored anymore. Capitalizing on this political moment, the Bush administration introduced an agenda that indicated pro-immigration reform was in the works, especially to help and benefit Mexicans. In February 2001, a joint U.S.-Mexico panel released recommendations for future immigration policy, including streamlining the process for Mexicans to attain visas and legal status in the U.S.
12: We exchanged ideas about safe and orderly migration, a policy that respects individuals on both sides of the border.
9: And according to reports from July 2001, the White House was even considering offering permanent residency to undocumented Mexicans in the U.S. Congress was deliberating several bills to offer protections and citizenship opportunities to immigrant farm workers. But come fall, the bills were shelved. 9/11 had ushered in a new political atmosphere where pro-immigrant legislation just didn't stand a chance. Instead, issues like securing borders and gathering intelligence became top priorities. For example, the Transportation Security Administration was created, TSA. The U.S. Patriot Act was passed only 45 days after the attacks. It gave the government power to monitor your phone records and your internet use and access your personal records like individual finances. This was all done in the name of fighting terrorism. The idea that people born outside of this country could become its biggest threat turned into a mainstream policy priority almost overnight.
13: Donald J. Trump is calling for a total and complete shutdown of Muslims entering the United States until our country's representatives...
9: Remember Donald Trump's Muslim ban? One of the most obvious precedents for it was the Bush administration's National Security Entry-Exit Registration System, NSEERS for short. It was established within a year of 9/11.
14: It was a special registration program for certain individuals that came from countries that had a historic tie to terrorism.
9: For nearly a decade, non-citizens entering the U.S. had to register with the federal government. All men 16 years and older from a list of 25 countries were forced to participate in the NSEERS program. 24 of those countries were majority Muslim. Over 80,000 men and boys were registered, and more than 13,000 were put in the pipeline for deportation. Now, this endeavor ultimately failed. The program didn't result in a single terrorism-related conviction, not one. NSEERS was suspended in 2011 and ended in 2016 under the Obama administration. For the past 20 years, immigration and terrorism have been handled within the same federal organization. Not even a month after 9/11, the Bush administration created the Office of Homeland Security. It became a cabinet-level department a year later with the passage of the Homeland Security Act.
15: The Homeland Security Act of 2002 takes the next critical steps in defending our country.
9: DHS is in charge of national cybersecurity, the Coast Guard, the Secret Service, and the Countering Weapons of Mass Destruction Office, just to name a few. But this is also the same department that processes and polices new immigrants to the United States. Immigration and Customs Enforcement, aka ICE, didn't exist until 2002. It's also a part of DHS. The agency's responsibilities include enforcing border security, regulating immigration, and removing, quote, criminal non-citizens from the United States. This isn't to say that immigration enforcement wasn't happening before 9/11. But with all these new security policies and agencies, immigrants became obvious mainstream targets.
16: ICE will attack thousands of families, separating children from parents.
17: Passionate protesters today in Chicago joined those in cities around the nation.

0: ICE has only become more powerful over the years, with record-level detainments and deportations over the past decade under the Obama and Trump administrations. And the entire reason for its existence is based on a single idea, that immigrants pose an ongoing threat to this country. An idea that was crystallized after 9/11 and that we're still grappling with to this day.
1: Coming up on Latino USA, we learn about the Real ID, a seemingly innocuous federal legislation that helped push undocumented drivers into a colliding path with ICE. Stay with us. No te vayas.
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1: It's Latino USA. I'm Maria Hinojosa. Before the break, we heard about how the 9/11 attacks gave birth to the Department of Homeland Security. Now we're going to look at how this paved the way for something known as the Real ID. Here's Latino USA senior producer Julieta Martinelli.
7: In August 2008, Zulema, my mom, received a letter in the mail.
8: My friend Chuy had got a letter before me. So I knew that it might happen to me too.
7: The letter came from the Department of Driver Services in Georgia, where we had lived since 1997, when my mom, my older brother, and I immigrated from Argentina. We knew immediately it was bad news. The letter said that her license was about to expire. Georgia, at the time, granted driver's licenses for 10 years. My mom had gotten hers in 98 when she still had a tourist visa, just months after arriving. The letter said in order to renew it, she would need to go to the DMV and provide documents proving that she was living legally in the U.S.
8: It was like the end of the world because I knew that there was no way I could provide that number.
7: The problem was, for nearly 11 years, we've lived in the U.S. undocumented.
8: You feel like the world is opening on your feet. Because, you know, from there on, it seems we are going to be different. And I felt really very bad.
7: Now, being undocumented affected our daily lives in endless ways. We couldn't travel. We hadn't seen our family in years. And just a couple years earlier, my mom had gotten laid off. But my mom being able to drive in suburban Georgia was huge and necessary. A driver's license meant that she could drive to clean houses daily, that she could go and get groceries. She was a lifeline for our family.
8: It was a risk that we had to run. There was no other way. If not, it was like put your life in a permanent stop if you couldn't drive.
7: Like my mom, non-citizen drivers all over the state with licenses set to expire that year received similar letters. In 2003, Georgia had started to verify the legal status of all applicants by requiring immigration paperwork and running it through various databases. That's why my brother and I had never been able to apply for a license. We were just too young before the cutoff. But my mom was one of the last holdouts, people who had received their driver's licenses before the state's more stringent policies. Plus, Georgia was streamlining. On January 1st, 2008, the Georgia Department of Driver Services officially began using a program called SAVE. It was used to confirm people's identities and lawful presence in the country in order to grant driver's licenses. Around the same time, the Georgia legislature began considering a bill to make driving while unlicensed a felony. A felony, any felony, would later need to be disclosed to USCIS if an opportunity ever arose to legalize status.
8: It was scary. It was really scary. And we were running, like playing hide and seek. That was it. With the police, with the immigration things, it was a very hard time.
7: By the end of 2008, my mom was on her first of many years driving unlicensed, and so was I. But neither of us realized just how tied what was happening in our present was to an event that had shaken the whole nation nearly a decade earlier. But how was life before 9/11 changed it completely? Things weren't all that better. There were thousands of undocumented people like me and my family who were living in states that did not grant driver's licenses. Some of them traveled to states like Washington, North Carolina, or Tennessee, where proof of legal status was not necessary. There, you could get a driver's license and register your vehicle, so you had a valid tag. In other places, like Virginia, the state allowed waivers that identified resident drivers as non-citizens, but still allowed them to legally drive. The American Association of Motor Vehicle Administrators, which represents the state agencies that issue licenses, had even begun urging Congress to issue uniform rules regarding the granting of licenses to undocumented people instead of leaving it to each state. And there were a lot of good reasons to do it.
9: Advocates say it would make the roads safer and raise millions of dollars in revenue.
10: It would be good for the state, good for the undocumented individuals who could get the licenses, good for safety.
7: And some states were making progress. Undocumented people in places like New York City were close to finally being able to get legal IDs and driver's licenses. September 11 ended those conversations completely. Immediately after the terrorist attacks, as information trickled out slowly, the 24-hour news cycle was dominated by stories of the terrorists who had been able to do what they did because they had been able to obtain legal identifications. The federal government was under mounting pressure to publicly address this, quote, vulnerability in the system.
11: All but one of the 9/11 Commission hijackers acquired some form of U.S. identification document, some by fraud. Acquisition of these forms of identification would have assisted them in boarding commercial flights, renting cars, and other necessary activities. That's the Commission report.
7: A traumatized nation needed some semblance of security, of control. And this was one of the things the government could actually tell citizens that they were trying to rein in. The Real ID Act of 2005 was passed with bipartisan support. It found a way to force states to update their laws by mandating that DMVs require proof of citizenship to grant Real ID driver's licenses and ID cards, among other measures. This was a huge blow to undocumented people because it meant the federal government has succeeded in forcing the hand of states that had at least been friendly and was empowering the states that hadn't, like Georgia, to restrict access even further.
12: A provision known as Real ID passed in the House of Representatives. It would impose federal standards on driver's licenses and also make it harder for emigres to seek asylum.
7: Real IDs are simply identifications that have passed a, quote, higher level of security. People's data has been checked against a number of federal databases to house information about the applicants. Any state that did not comply with the minimum regulations could still provide driver's licenses to their residents, but by a set period of time when the law would go into effect, those citizens would be blocked from accessing federally controlled areas. Of course, the one most people cared about was the ability to fly. This was really what forced all 50 states to start complying with Real ID legislation. But it was hard and expensive. Although there was a lot of pushback from states who did not want the federal government to shape their laws, changes were imminent. And back home, something else was happening at the same time.
8: There were tons of police cars, like 30 or 40 police cars in a street, and then big buses picking up people from their cars and taking them into the bus to take them to the prison. And that was just because he didn't have a driver's license.
7: There was a new boogeyman. It was no longer just about dodging police cruisers that hid behind bushes or staked out drivers at the bottom of hills. It was the beginning of the roadblocks.
13: Remember the roadblocks?
8: Yes, all the time. That was crazy. That time was so difficult. But the good thing that I remember is that our people got organized. We text each other, and we knew there was a roadblock over that area. So I called my husband and said, hey, don't go to that street because there is a roadblock.
7: 287G was a new program, a collaboration between local police department and ICE. Anyone who was arrested and booked into a local jail that participated in the program would have their legal status checked immediately. If they were undocumented, they would be referred to ICE. And if ICE confirmed they were not here legally, they could be put into deportation proceedings. In Gwinnett County, where I grew up, the local sheriff joined 287G. It effectively granted his deputies the power of ICE agents. The county jail could detain immigrants on federal retainers.
14: A message that's being sent loud and clear in Gwinnett County. If you are in the country illegally and you commit a crime, you could be deported.
7: So close was that partnership that the Gwinnett County Detention Center allowed ICE agents to install an office in there. In fact, while ICE holds in Gwinnett peaked in 2012, a Mother Jones investigation found that still, between 2017 and July 2019, the primary charge for nearly half of the people held for ICE at the Gwinnett County Jail was for driving without a license or another minor traffic violation.
8: We just went to work, and we didn't go to the store unless you really need it. Because what you wanted to get is just get home.
7: It was so prevalent that eventually everyone in my household had been booked at the Gwinnett County Jail at least once.
13: I remember the first time you ever got pulled over, and I remember I cried.
8: That was an awful day. I was passing next to the lake, and I was looking at the lake, and I said, what, such a beautiful morning. And when I looked, I saw police stopping me. Because I was over speeding, I didn't realize. It was 25, that area, and it was 30. They told me, well, I'm sorry, ma'am, put your hands behind. And I felt so bad at that moment.
7: We were lucky, though. All of us were out in time. But not everyone in our community could say that. Real ID, which began as a way to tighten ID laws, once coupled with other policies, actually opened the path for increased immigration enforcement and deportations in many places. It turned people into criminals, moms, dads, tios. Now they all had records, their names were in the system, they'd all been in a cell. Many undocumented people who otherwise would have never had contact with police or DHS. Nearly a decade after September 11, the canceling of driver's licenses and the decision of local police departments across the country to participate in 287G caused a perfect storm in communities like mine. That anxiety, in many ways, became a baseline. It's just how things were. The fear never really goes away. It just dulls.
8: See, you get used to the situation. You feel that everything is normal and until something bad happens. And then it's when it comes the end of the world for the family.
7: My older brother, after a number of arrests and exhausted from the constant risk, decided to go back to Argentina in 2014. My mom, who had experienced the pain of being away from her parents for over a decade, now had to learn to be away from her son and her only grandkids. My brother couldn't return to the U.S. It was yet another separation in our family. If 9/11 was an atomic bomb that caused so much pain and destruction on impact, what came after was the radiation that infested but couldn't be seen, the deadly repercussions that hit the unseen, the law, the persecution, the loss. There was no way to know when it would end, if it would end. Each day, the waves kept coming, and most of us just try to stay afloat. Georgia still does not grant licenses to people without legal status. Driving without a permit in the state can land you in jail for up to a year. In 2017, I became a U.S. citizen. In the following year, I was able to petition for my mom. We drive in peace now. But the repercussions in our family are permanent. My brother's gone. My stepfather is at risk. People can and are still persecuted for their legal status. And often, it still starts with a driver's license.
8: If you see a neighbor or a friend that you know doesn't have a driver's license, you always tell them, call me if you need a drive, because now I am on the other side.
7: That's what happens in our community. The system that could append the lives of our loved ones never rests. And that means neither do the rest of us.

0: That story originally aired in 2021. Now, dear listener, for our next story, we are going to shift gears quite a bit. And we're going to talk about the World Cup, because since it ended, many people, like our own managing editor, Fernanda Echavarri, have been missing the excitement of the tournament. Hey, even me too, and I know nothing about soccer. So while the World Cup may be over, soccer stories continue out there. And we're going to talk about the chants, the history, their impact, the good chants, and the bad ones. Fernanda hosted a recent podcast all about soccer culture in the U.S. It's called American Football, F-U-T-B-O-L. So for the next story on today's show, Fernanda is going to explore the relationship between chants and soccer fandom and what it tells us about society at large. She's going to speak with Andrew Lawn. He's the author of a book called We Lose Every Week. Here's Fernanda.
1: What would soccer be without a stadium full of excited and possibly drunk fans jumping and singing at the top of their lungs about their rival getting battered? Like these English fans teasing Scottish fans after losing a match. Chants are a way to express joy, patriotism, frustration, anger. They can be funny. Often a little vulgar. And as I learned this World Cup, sometimes they can even involve pretending to row a Viking ship. Perhaps most importantly, chants are an avenue for fans to try to influence the outcome of a game. During the 2026 World Cup, we saw countless videos of fans from different countries popping up all over social media. And it's fair to say that some chants were just catchier than others. Take, for example, the not-so-catchy chants coming from U.S. fans.
2: 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Oh, oh, oh.
3: I believe that we will win, I believe that we will win, I believe that we will win!
4: USA, we are here, oh, oh, oh, USA, we are here, oh, oh.
1: The U.S. fans have unleashed a wave of mockery online.
5: I just think we have so many great things that we could be chanting rather than I believe that we could, like...
6: Please, please petition to change our freaking soccer chant, you guys. You know how many of my Latin American friends are laughing at me right now because of the we support the U.S., the U.S., we love it, we like it.
7: Tell me we won two world wars, put a man on the moon, and conquered the world with our Big Mac diabetes just to chant.
8: That's the way we like it, we like it, we love it. Oh, yeah!
9: We're too nice, we gotta get a little bit more.
5: We came here to you guys, that's what the mentality needs to be.
10: I wrote a book on the history of football chanting called We Lose Every Week.
1: That is a very niche thing to write about. What made you want to write that book?
10: It is insanely niche. So essentially, I've always been a soccer fan. I used to watch my local team, Norwich City, home and away, travel all over the UK watching them play. I've always been fascinated by the crowd and the noise and just kind of the spectacle of the crowd at a soccer match.
1: I do know that humans have been chanting for a very long time, not necessarily for sports, but for other scenarios.
10: Nearly always, the kind of references to what we would maybe describe as chanting now are kind of military based.
1: Mm-hmm.
10: So there's a really good example in the film about Sparta.
11: This is Sparta!
1: And to be clear, we're talking about the film 300, which came out back in 2006, starring Gerard Butler.
10: Two armies approach each other and the generals kind of face each other. And one of the generals says to the general who has the smaller army, like, how can you possibly think you're going to win? You're massively outnumbered. And the general of the smaller army turns to a soldier in the larger army and says, what is your name and what is your job?
12: You there. What is your profession?
13: I'm a potter.
12: And you? Arcadian, what is your profession?
13: Sculptor, sir.
10: Then he turns to his own army and he points to the first soldier and he says,
11: Spartans!
14: What is your profession?
10: Then he opens his arms, and it's maybe like 1,000 men, but they all do it at the same time. All making the same noise at the same time sounds really, really intimidating. And the point the general is making is, you are individuals, we are one mass. And while that was kind of done for dramatic effect in the film, there is record of Spartan soldiers doing exactly that. It massively exaggerates how many people. So it's kind of like a tactic for intimidation and a tactic to unify people.
15: Interesting.
10: And you see that now in football chanting. Like, a big part of football chanting is both celebrating your own team, but also intimidating the opposition.
15: I want to get into like how chanting became so important in sports. How does it more specifically become part of football, soccer?
10: So I think the way that it then morphs into soccer, and it hasn't really morphed into other sports as such. And I think what it is, it's a way of sharing memories and telling stories through generations. So we will sing songs at football matches now that celebrate players from 10, 15, 20 years ago. We will sing anthems that have been sung for 100 years. So my local team, Norwich City, their anthem on the Ball City was written in 1895, which is 7 years before Norwich City, the club, was formed. That's still sung by Norwich fans to this day. The chorus is, kick it off, throw it in, have a little scrimmage. Keep it low, splendid rush, bravo, win or die. On the Ball City, never mind the danger. Steady on, now's your chance. Hurrah, we've scored a goal. So it's very Victorian.
15: Wow, that really takes me through like a step-by-step.
10: Yeah, it's a very, very weird song. There's no other chants that kind of are like it. And I know that my dad has sung that song. My granddad has sung that song. Like, it's a way to pass down kind of collective memory. It's also a massive way to entertain yourself within the game. So one of the kind of the criticisms of soccer is sometimes not much happens. And the game is 90 minutes long and it maybe finishes 0-0 and it's a bit boring. Well, chanting is one way in which kind of the enjoyment of the spectacle sustains itself. The other thing, which I think is really interesting and I think has really been shown up in this World Cup in particular, is chanting is a way for you to be more than a consumer of an event. So a big part of the idea of football chanting is you are having an effect on what happens on the pitch.
15: I can't help but think about in this World Cup, in the Azteca Stadium in Mexico City, hearing not just the chants for like Mexico, boom, boom, boom, but like hearing tens of thousands of people singing Cielito Lindo, like, I can only imagine what the Mexican players feel when they're like, not only do I look around and I see all green, but I hear that support. It has to do something to the team.
10: 100%. I think you saw it when England got 2-0 ahead and scored those two goals really quickly. You heard the stadium fall quiet. You could almost, even through the TV watching it in Europe, you could almost feel the energy sucked out of the stadium. And all of a sudden, you felt like England were comfortable, whereas before they hadn't been. And the only difference was the volume. The energy absolutely affects it. And that's anecdotal in that you can kind of see it and you can sense it. But it's also qualitatively backed up with data that it has an effect.
0: Coming up on Latino USA, the dark side of soccer chants.
10: If we have racism in society, we will hear racism in football chanting. And until we solve the societal problem, we won't solve the chanting problem.
0: Stay with us. No te vayas.
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0: It's Latino USA. I'm Maria Hinojosa. Before the break, we learned about the long relationship between humans and chanting, and about the power that chants can have in the outcome of a soccer match. I'm going to pass the mic back now to Latino USA's Fernanda Echavarri. She hosted a podcast about soccer culture in the U.S. called American Football, and she's been speaking with Andrew Lawn, author of the book We Lose Every Week. They're going to wrap up their conversation now.
15: Could you describe the difference between chants that are created for local teams, like you've been talking about your team or specific cities, versus the chants for national teams?
10: So at its core, chanting is about creating and celebrating your own kind of identity and the identity of the people who make up that crowd. So if you're chanting for your club or if you're chanting for your nation, the kind of the principle behind that is still the same. So English football chanting, English culture is very much around kind of having a laugh and ridiculing people. South American, so Mexico, for example, much more kind of joyous, much more musical, but there's trumpets and drums and all sorts of like instruments involved.
15: Mm-hmm.
10: Very, very different from England, but still recognizably chanting. Then you had the US crowd, which was much more kind of what you maybe see in American football with like defense or USA or I believe that we will win. Again, very kind of reflective of the culture of sport and sport fandom in that country. It's more generic because it's a larger scale than the club game and it's a kind of broader kind of stereotype. But you can tell a lot about a country's culture through the way that they chant. The United States of America has other national games, NFL, baseball, ice hockey, basketball, like they are as popular, if not more popular than soccer. Whereas in England, soccer is the number one sport. Mexico, soccer is the number one sport.
15: Mm-hmm.
10: Soccer is a key part of the national identity. The other thing that I think is different in the United States, so Norwich City is Norwich's club. It's been in Norwich its entire history. American sports organizations are more businesses. They're more franchises. They can move from city to city. If your sports team is not connected to your place, it just happens to be in your city at the moment because that's where the market is, or there's no other competition in that market. That's a different vibe entirely. You wouldn't chant about a business in the way that you chant about a sports team in the UK. that's not necessarily a criticism of the United States.
15: It's just the reality.
10: It's just a reality. Like,
15: yeah,
10: it's less part of somebody's identity. And that has an effect.

0: I want to speak to a couple of things that came up for me in this World Cup. One is when you're talking about the two types of chants, one to be part of something and to be connected, and the other to like go after the rival. There's such unity that comes with it. But what really stood out to me this World Cup, the Norwegian chant, Viking rowing with that like row sound with their voices is just so powerful. They are so happy and they're so in sync. Can you talk to me a little bit about what it means to have that joyful chant?
1: You've hit the nail on the head in terms of like the feeling of unity and the, as soon as you pick up the chant and you join in with the clapping, you're clapping everyone, you're actively participating in that support. You're kind of surrendering your own individual identity to that of the crowd, and you're kind of giving it in. One of the real joys, I think, of the Norwegian chant is, one, it's very, very Norwegian or very, very Scandinavian. Vikings from Norway rowed, a massive part of that kind of identity. That rowing could only be done if they all rowed in time together. They all sacrificed their own individual needs to that of the collective. That rowing was kept in time with a drum. It all comes back to that sense of like their own history, their own identity, etc. And it's really celebratory if you're part of it. So it's got the kind of the joy element, but it also does a fantastic job of being really intimidating.
0: Yes.
1: One of the things I love about football chanting is that it can be joyful and intimidating at the same time. And that can be healthy. Like, it's okay to be intimidated in a football stadium, because theoretically it's kind of a safe space for that to happen.
0: What about humor? Were there any 2026 World Cup chants that you were like, that is a hilarious line, or these guys really did it?
1: The best example I think I've seen, and it may be because I was watching these games as an Englishman in Spain surrounded by Scottish people. The Scotland fans are saying, "Yes, sir, I can boogie." And it's a really kind of happy party song.
0: Let me hear it.
1: "Yes, sir, I can boogie, boogie, woogie all night long." And the Scotland fans would be singing this on boats going through Boston and they're dancing.
0: I love it.
1: Scotland then go home. First game that England play after Scotland are out, the England fans sing, "Yes, lads, you can book it, book it, book it. Book your return flight home." You can book it. And like that, like taking their chant that's full of joy, turning around and being like, "Yeah, but you're going home. Book your flight. Off you go. You're out."
0: Hilarious but mean.
1: Yeah.
0: I love it.
1: The other, I think, really interesting thing that football chanting brings up is where, as a society, we draw the line between what is funny and what is offensive.
0: I do want to talk about the dark side of chants, because chanting culture can be seen as sort of like hooliganism, or these chants might help spread hate or racism, homophobia. So how prevalent is that in soccer?
1: There is unquestionably a dark side to football chanting. There are racist football chants. There are homophobic football chants. There is a problem that is showcased through football chanting. But a football crowd isn't a unique thing. Like, there isn't just a group of people who are football fans and nothing else. Like, a football fan is an accountant, a pensioner, a teacher, unemployed, a healthcare worker. Like, it is society. So if there is a racism problem within soccer chanting, that's because there's a racism problem in society.
0: Absolutely.
1: And all soccer is the mouthpiece for society. There have undoubtedly been elements of racism in chanting at this World Cup. But we've also just had, like, examples of racism in society, like the Somali referee not being allowed into the US.
0: Mm-hmm.
1: If we have racism in society, we will hear racism in football chanting. And until we solve the societal problem, we won't solve the chanting problem.
0: I want to talk about the U.S. chants because I apologize to all of the United States American listeners, but we're seeing it all over the internet. People are kind of ridiculing these chants that we're seeing this World Cup. I believe that we will win. I'm sorry. It's just not catchy.
1: I'm very aware that I'm looking at it through English eyes, and therefore it's not the kind of chanting that I enjoy and that I naturally warm to. To me, it feels very awkward. It feels very cringy. It's too sappy, I guess would be the word that I would use. I think the US are heading in a positive direction, but they don't have this tradition, this culture of soccer fandom in the same way that Europe does. And at the moment, it feels a little forced. It feels a little performative. Mm. Now, I think as time goes on and they develop their own kind of culture rather than kind of cherry picking bits from other places and trying to make it American, I think maybe 3 World Cup time would be having a different conversation. But this aspect of it being part of your kind of national culture and a kind of folk tale-y kind of way of passing down stories, none of those elements yet exist for the US. Mm-hmm. I know they've got the John Denver song, Country Roads Take Me Home, that they've started to sing. And that feels more authentic.
0: Does that count as a chant?
1: It's got to be sung in the stadium without the background music. It's like, turn the music off. So that's the difference. It's when it moves from being a song that people sing as karaoke to being a chant is when it's done without music. To use an English example, which is particularly easy for me, but Football's Coming Home was released as a pop song. It was played in stadiums. People would sing along to it as karaoke. Now it's sung on its own.
0: Mm.
1: And actually, the way chanting really changed in the 1960s in the UK was Liverpool fans would sing Cilla Black and the Beatles songs verbatim because they were world famous as brilliant musicians, but brilliant musicians from Liverpool.
0: Ah.
1: So by singing their songs, you were celebrating your place in a way that everyone recognised to a tune that was kind of fun to sing.
0: Mm-hmm, mm-hmm.
1: So when it moves from loudspeaker in the stadium to just sung by the fans, in my opinion, that becomes a chant. And I can see that happening with Take Me Home. But until it happens, it feels forced, it feels confected, it feels performative.

0: I have enjoyed speaking to you so much. I was hoping you would sing a little more for us, chant a little more for us.
1: Well, no one else has ever said they wish that I sung more. So I'm taking that as a big compliment because I do not have a singing voice.
0: You are welcome.
1: My favorite charm is We Lose Every Week, which is why I called the book We Lose Every Week. And the reason for that is, for me, it speaks to what the experience of being a soccer fan is. I think the song is Sloop John B. So I'll sing it for you. We lose every week. We lose every week. You're nothing special. We lose every week.
0: So good. You take all the power away from the other team.
1: Yeah. So the first bit is celebrating you.
0: Mm-hmm.
1: You're celebrating loyalty. You're self-depreciating yourself. Like, you're not being like, oh, we're the best team in the world, USA, USA. Like, we lose every week. And you're taking all the joy and all the power away from the opposition. You don't have any power. You don't have any joy. You're nothing. We lose every week.
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0: 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I'm your host, María Hinojosa. 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
9: You know those helpful newspaper articles on what to cook tonight or this week? Or the ones about how to tackle a family issue? Well, on this Selected Shorts, one story offers a year's worth of pasta and a little self-reflection, and the other provides a generous helping of love served many ways. Join me, Meg Wolitzer, along with actors Hope Davis and Michael Imperioli. And at the end of the show, I visit with the members of a lively mother-daughter book club to talk about an Amy Bloom story. You're listening to Selected Shorts, where our greatest actors transport us through the magic of fiction, one short story at a time. We're calling this episode A Full Plate. And yes, we know that conjures up that person online in the dining room on the cruise ship who just can't get enough of the crab leg buffet, or the well-meaning cook in the family who doesn't believe you when you say no thank you to a third helping. But a full plate also means abundance, and that's how we're thinking about it on this show. When is a meal not just a meal? When, in the hands of good writers, it's also an emotional catalyst, a Hitchcockian MacGuffin that leads into the real story, and, as Marcel Proust has taught us with his famous Madeleine, a gateway to the past. If you're going to fill your plate to overflowing, whether in art or in life, what matters as much as quantity is, of course, quality. Those details, all 17 or 850 or 1 million of them, have to count. Otherwise, the person you're serving them to is just going to push the plate away. On today's show, you'll hear two favorite stories from our archives that demonstrate how much and how differently we can heap our plates. In one, a man navigates an existential crisis with help from his pasta pot. In the other, a complex family relationship defies convention and asks for a serving of emotional generosity. And later in the show, a lively mother-daughter book club takes a big slice of short fiction, and I get to be there. Our first story is by Haruki Murakami. Murakami is the protean author of novels including 1Q84 and The City and Its Uncertain Walls. We got to know him through his short story collections, including First Person Singular, and have featured a lot of his work, which often pushes reality to its limits and seems to bring out the best in our readers. The Year of Spaghetti is deceptively plain. Our narrator shares his nightly pasta rituals, but after a few mouthfuls, you know you're in emotionally complex territory, moving from spaghetti alla parmigiana, spaghetti alla napoletana, spaghetti alla carbonara, to relationships that aren't as easy to prepare or repair. Reader Michael Imperioli is a Sopranos alum whose other credits include The White Lotus and, most recently, An Enemy of the People on Broadway.
10: The Year of Spaghetti. 1971 was the Year of Spaghetti. In 19-

1971, I cooked spaghetti to live and lived to cook spaghetti. Steam rising from the aluminum pot was my pride and joy. Tomato sauce bubbling up in the saucepan, my one great hope in life. I'd gone to a cooking specialty store and bought a kitchen timer and a huge aluminum cooking pot, big enough to bathe a German shepherd in. Then went round all the supermarkets that cater to foreigners, gathering an assortment of odd-sounding spices. I picked up a pasta cookbook at the bookstore and bought tomatoes by the dozen. I purchased every brand of spaghetti I could lay my hands on, simmered every kind of sauce known to man. Fine particles of garlic and onion and olive oil swirled in the air, forming a harmonious cloud that penetrated every corner of my tiny apartment, permeating the floor and ceiling and walls, my clothes, my books, my records, my tennis racket, my bundles of old letters. It was a fragrance one might have smelled on an ancient Roman aqueduct. This is a story from the year of spaghetti, 1971 AD. As a rule, I cooked spaghetti and ate it alone. I was convinced that spaghetti was a dish best enjoyed alone. I can't really explain why I felt that way, but there it is. I always drank tea with my spaghetti and ate a simple lettuce and cucumber salad. I'd make sure I had plenty of both. I laid everything out neatly on the table and enjoyed a leisurely meal, glancing at the paper as I ate. From Sunday to Saturday, one spaghetti day followed another, and each new Sunday started a brand new spaghetti week. Every time I sat down to a plate of spaghetti, especially on a rainy afternoon, I had the distinct feeling that somebody was about to knock on my door. The person who I imagined was about to visit me was different each time. Sometimes it was a stranger, sometimes someone I knew. Once it was a girl with slim legs whom I dated in high school, and once it was myself from a few years back, come to pay a visit. Another time, it was none other than William Holden with Jennifer Jones on his arm. William Holden. Not one of these people, though, actually ventured into my apartment. They just hovered just outside the door without knocking, like fragments of memory, and then slipped away. Spring, summer, and fall, I cooked away as if cooking spaghetti were an act of revenge. Like a lonely, jilted girl throwing old love letters into the fireplace, I tossed one handful of spaghetti after another into that pot. I'd gather up the trampled-down shadows of time, knead them into the shape of a German shepherd, and toss them into the roiling water, sprinkle them with salt, and then I'd hover over the pot, oversized chopsticks in hand, until the timer dinged its plaintive tone. Spaghetti strands are a crafty bunch, and I couldn't let them out of my sight. If I were to turn my back, they might well slip over the edge of the pot and vanish into the night, like the tropical jungle waits to swallow up colorful butterflies into the eternity of time. The night lay in silence, hoping to waylay the prodigal strands. Spaghetti alla parmigiana, spaghetti alla napolitana, spaghetti al cartuccio, spaghetti agli olio, spaghetti alla carbonara, spaghetti della pinna. And then there were the pitiful, nameless leftover spaghetti carelessly tossed into the fridge. Born in heat, the strands of spaghetti washed down the river of 1971 and vanished. And I mourn them all. All the spaghetti of the year 1971. When the phone rang at 3:20, I was sprawled out on the tatami, staring at the ceiling. A pool of winter sunlight had formed in the place where I lay. Like a dead fly, I lay there, vacant in a December 1971 spotlight. At first, I didn't recognize it as the phone ringing. It was more like an unfamiliar memory that had hesitantly slipped in between the layers of air. Finally, though, it began to take shape, and in the end, a ringing phone was unmistakably what it was. It was 100% a phone ring in 100% real air. Still sprawled out, I reached over. I picked up the receiver. On the other end was a girl so indistinct that by 4:30, she might very well have disappeared altogether. She was the ex-girlfriend of a friend of mine.
Something had brought them together, this guy and this indistinct girl, and something had led them to break up. I had, I admit, reluctantly played a role in getting them together in the first place. "Sorry to bother you," she said, "but do you know where he is now?" I looked at the phone, running my eyes along the length of the cord. The cord was, sure enough, attached to the phone. I managed a vague reply. There was something ominous in the girl's voice, and whatever trouble was brewing, I knew I didn't want to get involved. "Nobody will tell me where he is," she said in a chilly tone. "Everybody's pretending they don't know, but there's something important I have to tell him, so please tell me where he is. I promise I won't drag you into this. Where is he?" "I honestly don't know," I told her. "I haven't seen him in a long time." My voice didn't sound like my own. I was telling the truth about not having seen him for a long time, but not about the other part. I did know his address and phone number. Whenever I tell a lie, something weird happens to my voice. No comment from her. The phone was like a pillar of ice. Then all the objects around me turned into pillars of ice, as if I were in a J.G. Ballard science fiction story. "I really don't know," I repeated. "He went away a long time ago without saying a word." The girl laughed. "Give me a break. He's not that clever. We're talking about a guy who has to raise a noise no matter what he does." She was right. The guy really was a bit of a dim bulb. But I wasn't about to tell her where he was. Do that, and next I'd have him on the phone giving me an earful. I was through with getting caught up in other people's messes. I'd already dug a hole in the backyard and buried everything that needed to be buried in it. Nobody could ever dig it up again. "I'm sorry," I said. "You don't like me, do you?" she suddenly said. I had no idea what to say. I didn't particularly dislike her. I had no real impression of her at all, and it's hard to have a bad impression of somebody you have no impression of. "I'm sorry," I said again, "but I'm cooking spaghetti right now." "What?" I said, "I'm cooking spaghetti." I lied. I had no idea why I said that, but that lie was already a part of me, so much so that, at that moment at least, it didn't feel like a lie at all. I went ahead and filled an imaginary pot with water. I lit an imaginary stove with an imaginary match. "So?" she asked. I sprinkled imaginary salt into the boiling water and gently lowered a handful of imaginary spaghetti into the imaginary pot, setting the imaginary kitchen timer for 12 minutes. "So, I can't talk. The spaghetti will be ruined." She didn't say anything. "I'm really sorry, but cooking spaghetti is a delicate operation." Girl was silent. The phone in my hand began to freeze again. "So could you call me back?" I added hurriedly. "Because you're in the middle of making spaghetti?" she asked. "Yeah." "Are you making it for someone or are you going to eat it alone?" "I'll eat it by myself," I said. She held her breath for a long time, then slowly breathed out. "There's no way you could know this, but I'm really in trouble. I don't know what to do." "I'm sorry, I can't help you," I said. "There's some money involved, too." "I see." "He owes me money," she said. "I lent him some money. I shouldn't have, but I had to." I was quiet for a minute, my thoughts drifting towards spaghetti. "I'm sorry," I said, "but I've got the spaghetti going, so..." She gave a listless laugh. "Goodbye," she said. "Say hi to your spaghetti for me. I hope it turns out okay." "Bye," I said. When I hung up the phone, the circle of light on the floor had shifted an inch or two. I lay down again in that pool of light and resumed staring at the ceiling. Thinking about spaghetti that boils eternally but is never done is a sad, sad thing. Now I regret a little that I didn't tell the girl anything. Perhaps I should have. I mean, her ex-boyfriend wasn't much to start with, an empty shell of a guy with artistic pretensions, a great talker whom nobody trusted. She sounded as if she really were strapped for money, and no matter what the situation, you've got to pay back what you borrow. Sometimes I wonder what happened to the girl. The thought usually pops into my mind when I'm facing a steaming hot plate of spaghetti. After she hung up, did she disappear forever, sucked into the 4:30 p.m. shadows? Was I partly to blame?
I want you to understand my position, though. At the time, I didn't want to get involved with anyone. That's why I kept on cooking spaghetti all by myself in that huge pot big enough to hold a German shepherd. Durum semolina, golden wheat wafting in Italian fields. Can you imagine how astonished the Italians would be if they knew that what they were exporting in 1971 was really loneliness?

0: That was Michael Imperioli's reading of The Year of Spaghetti by Haruki Murakami. I'm Meg Wolitzer. Murakami excels at finding the hidden meanings in ordinary events. And what can be more ordinary than a man cooking his supper? But through all those layers of pasta, there's a layer of something else. Loneliness, weariness, self-imposed emotional exile. Suggesting that, despite what he says, the narrator's various recipes would be even more delicious if shared. At least they were shared with us. If I were to teach a creative writing workshop and give them the prompt, write about a full plate, I'd get a lot of different responses. Some people would take it literally and would write about glistening mounds of mashed potatoes and turkey and stuffing. Others would write about an emotional bounty, maybe someone who loves two people and can't choose between them or doesn't even want to choose. But somewhere off to the side, maybe barely expressed in most full plate scenarios, is the implicit idea of the full plate's opposite, by which I mean how it might feel to not get enough of what you're hungry for. When we return, memories of blueberry pancakes, sangria, and fast dancing. I'm Meg Wolitzer. 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
0: Welcome back. 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Our second story is another Selected Shorts favorite, Amy Bloom's Love is Not a Pie. We're sticking with our full plate idea here, but in this case, the tale is brimful of vivid and sensual memories, complicated characters, and life-affirming revelations about love. It's not surprising to find love at the center of a Bloom story. It's a theme that has dominated her many published works, including the collections A Blind Man Can See How Much I Love You, and her recent memoir, In Love. If you're not familiar with Bloom's delicious writing, you are in for a treat. Hope Davis, the performer here, has appeared in films including About Schmidt and American Splendor. On television, she most recently had a featured role in Succession.

0: In the middle of the eulogy at my mother's boring and heartbreaking funeral, I began to think about calling off the wedding. August 21st did not seem like a good date. John Westcott did not seem like a good person to marry, and I couldn't see myself in the long white silk gown Mrs. Westcott had offered me. We'd gotten engaged at Christmas while my mother was starting to die. She died in May, earlier than we had expected. When the minister said she was a rare spirit full of the kind of bravery and joy which inspires others, I stared at the pale blue ceiling and thought, my mother would not have wanted me to spend my life with this man. He had asked me if I wanted him to come to the funeral from Boston, and I said no, and so he didn't, respecting my autonomy and so forth. I think he should have known I was just being considerate. After the funeral, we took the little box of ashes back to the house and entertained everyone who came to pay their respects. My sister, my father, and I worked the room, and everyone who came in, my father embraced. It didn't matter whether they started to pat him on the back or shake his hand. He pulled them to him and hugged them so hard I saw people's feet lift right off the floor. My father was in the middle of squeezing Mrs. Ellis, our cleaning lady, when he saw Mr. De Cuervo come in, still carrying his suitcase. He about dropped Mrs. Ellis and went charging over to Mr. De Cuervo, wrapped his arms around him, and the two of them moaned and rocked together in a passionate, musicless waltz. My sister and I sat down on the couch, pressed against each other, watching our father cry all over his friend, our mother's lover. When I was 11 and Lizzie was 8, her last naked summer, Mr. De Cuervo and his daughter, Gisella, who was just about to turn 8, spent part of the summer with us at the cabin in Maine. The cabin was from the Spencer side, my father's side of the family, and he and my Uncle Steve were co-owners. We went there every July, colder water, better weather, and they came in August. My father felt about his brother the way we felt about our cousins, so we could only overlap for lunch on the last day of our stay. That July, the De Cuervos came, but without Mrs. De Cuervo, who had to go visit a sick someone in Argentina where they were from. That was okay with us. Mrs. De Cuervo was a professional mother, a type that made my sister and me very uncomfortable. She told us to wash the berries before we ate them, to rest after lunch, to put on more suntan lotion to make our beds. She was a nice lady. She was just in our way. My mother had very few basic summer rules. Don't eat food with mold or insects on it. Don't swim alone. And don't think about waking your mother before 8 a.m. unless you are fatally injured or ill. That was about it. But Mrs. De Cuervo was always amending and adding to the list, one apologetic eye on our mother, who was pleasant and friendly as usual and did things the way she always did. She made it pretty clear that if we were cowed by the likes of Mrs. De Cuervo, we were on our own. They got divorced when Gisella was a sophomore at Mount Holyoke. Mr. De Cuervo and Gisella fit into our routine as though they'd been coming to the cabin for years instead of just last summer. We had the kind of summer cabin routine that stays with you forever as a model of leisure, of life being enjoyed. We'd get up early, listening to the birds screaming and trilling, and make ourselves some breakfast, cereal or toast if our parents were up, cake or cold spaghetti or marshmallows if they were still asleep. My mother got up first, usually. She'd make a cup of coffee and brush and braid our hair and set us loose. If we were going exploring, she'd put 3 sandwiches and 3 pieces of fruit in a bag with an army blanket. Otherwise, she'd just wave to us as we headed down to the lake. We'd come back at lunchtime and eat whatever was around and then go out to the lake or the forest or down the road to see if the townie kids were in the mood to play with us. I don't know what the grown-ups did all day. Sometimes they'd come out to swim for a while, and sometimes we'd find my mother in the shed she used for a studio. But when we came back at 5 or 6, they all seemed happy and relaxed, drinking gin and tonics on the porch, watching us run toward the house. It was the most beautiful time. At night, after dinner, the fathers would wash up, and my mother would sit on the porch smoking a cigarette, listening to Aretha Franklin or Billie Holiday or Sam Cooke. And after a while, she'd stub out her cigarette, and the four of us would dance. We'd twist and Lindy and jitterbug and stomp, all of us copying my mother. And pretty soon the daddies would drift in with their dish towels and their beers, and they'd lean in the doorway and watch. My mother would turn first to my father, always to him first. "Gaucho, you dance with her before I have a coronary," said my father. Mr. De Cuervo's real name was Bolivar, which we didn't know until Lizzie told me after the funeral. We always called him Mr. De Cuervo because we felt embarrassed to call him by a nickname. So Mr. De Cuervo would shrug gracefully and toss the two dish towels back to my father, and then he'd bop toward my mother, his face still turned toward my father. "We'll go running tomorrow, Dan. Get you back in shape so you can dance all night." "What do you mean back? I've been exactly the same svelte shape for 20 years. Why fix it if it ain't broke?" And they all laughed. And Mr. De Cuervo and my mother rolled their eyes at each other, and my mother walked over and kissed my father where the sweat was beating up at his temples. Then she took Mr. De Cuervo's hand, and they walked to the center of the living room. When she and my father danced, my sister and I giggled and interfered and treated it like a family badminton game in which they were the core players, but we were welcome participants. When she danced with Mr. De Cuervo, we'd sit on the porch swing or lean on the windowsill and watch, not even looking at each other. They only danced the fast dances, and they danced as though they'd been waiting all their lives for each song. My mother's movements got deeper and smoother, and Mr. De Cuervo suddenly came alive as though a spotlight had hit him. My father danced the way he was, warm, noisy, teasing, a little overpowering. But Mr. De Cuervo, who was usually quiet and thoughtful and serious, became a different man when he danced with my mother. His dancing was light and happy and soulful, edging up on my mother, turning her, matching her every step. They would smile at us, at all of us in turn, and then face each other, too transported to smile. "Dance with Daddy some more," my sister said, speaking for all three of us. They had left us too far behind. My mother blew Lizzie a kiss. "Okay, sweetheart." She turned to both men laughing and said, "That message was certainly loud and clear. Let's take a little break, Gouch, and get these monkeys to bed. It's getting late, girls." And the three of them shepherded the three of us through the bedtime rituals, moving us in and out of the kitchen for milk, the bathroom for teeth, toilet, and calamine lotion, and finally to our big bedroom. We slept in our underwear and T-shirts, which impressed Gisella. "No pajamas?" she said the first night. "Not necessary," I said smugly. We would lie there after they kissed us, listening to our parents talk and crack peanuts and snap cards. They played gin and poker while they listened to Dinah Washington and Odetta. One night I woke up around midnight and crossed the living room to get some water in the kitchen and to see if there was any strawberry shortcake left. I saw my mother and Mr. De Cuervo hugging, and I remember being surprised and puzzled. I had seen movies. If you hugged someone like you'd never let them go, surely you're supposed to be kissing, too. It wasn't a mommy-daddy hug, partly because their hugs were defined by the fact that my father was 8 inches taller and 100 pounds heavier than my mother. These two looked all wrong to me. Embraces were a big pink and orange man enveloping a small, lean, black and white woman who gazed up at him. My mother and Mr. De Cuervo looked like sister and brother, standing cheek to cheek with their broad shoulders and long, tanned, bare legs. My mother's hands were under Mr. De Cuervo's T-shirt. She must have felt my eyes on her because she opened hers slowly. Oh, honey, you startled us. Mr. De Cuervo and I were just saying goodnight. Do you want me to tuck you in after you go to the bathroom? Not quite a bribe. Certainly a reminder that I was more important to her than he was. They had moved apart so quickly and smoothly, I couldn't even remember how they looked together. I nodded to my mother. What I had seen was already being transformed into a standard goodnight embrace, the kind my mother gave to all of her close friends. When I came back from the bathroom, Mr. De Cuervo had disappeared, and my mother was waiting, looking out at the moon. She walked me to the bedroom and kissed me, first on my forehead and then on my lips. Sleep well, pumpkin pie. See you in the morning. Will you make blueberry pancakes tomorrow? It seems like a good time to ask. We'll see. Go to sleep. Please, Mommy? Okay, we'll have a blueberry morning. Go to sleep now. Good night, nurse. And she watched me for a moment from the doorway, and then she was gone. My father got up at 5 to go fishing with some men on the other side of the lake. Every Saturday in July, he'd go off with a big red bandana tied over his bald spot, his Mets t-shirt, and his tackle box, and he'd fish until around 3. Mr. De Cuervo said that he'd clean them and cook them and eat them, but that he wouldn't spend a day with a bunch of guys in baseball caps and white socks to catch them. I woke up smelling coffee and butter. Gisella and Lizzie were already out of bed, and I was aggrieved. I was the one who had asked for the pancakes, and they were probably all eaten by now. Mr. De Cuervo and Lizzie were sitting at the table, finishing their pancakes. My mother and Gisella were sitting on the blue couch in the living room while my mother brushed Gisella's hair. She was brushing it more gently than she brushed mine, not slapping her on the shoulder to make her sit still. Gisella didn't wiggle. She didn't scream when my mother hit a knot. I was getting ready to be mad when my mother winked at me over Gisella's head and said, "There's a stack of pancakes for you on the top of the stove, Bunny. Gouch, would you please lift them for Ellen? The plate's probably hot." Mr. De Cuervo handed me my pancakes, which were huge brown wheels studded with smashed blue purpley berries. He put my fork and knife on top of a folded paper towel and patted my cheek. His hand smelled like coffee and cinnamon. He knew what I liked, and he pushed the butter and the honey and the syrup toward me. "Juice," he said. I nodded, trying to watch him when he wasn't looking. He didn't seem like the man I thought I saw in the moonlight giving my mother a funny hug. "Great pancakes, Lila," he said. "Great, Mom." I didn't want to be outclassed by the De Cuervo's habitual good manners. Gisella remembered her please and thank you for every little thing. My mother smiled and put a barrette in Gisella's hair. It was starting to get warm, so I swallowed my pancakes and kicked Lizzie to get her attention. "Let's go," I said. "Wash your face, then go," my mother said. I stuck my face under the kitchen tap, and my mother and Mr. De Cuervo laughed. Triumphantly, I led the two little girls out of the house, snatching our towels off the line as we ran down to the water, suddenly filled with longing for the lake. "Last one in's a fart," I screamed, cannonballing off the end of the dock. I hit the cold blue water, shattering its surface. Lizzie and Gisella jumped in beside me, and we played water games until my father drove up in the pickup with a bucket of fish. He waved to us and told us we'd be eating fish for the next 2 days, and we groaned and held our noses as he went into the cabin laughing. There was a string of sunny days like that one. Swimming, fishing with Daddy off the dock, eating peanut butter and jelly sandwiches in the rowboat, drinking orange crush on the porch swing. And then it rained for a week. We woke up the first rainy morning listening to it tap and dance on the roof. My mother stuck her head into our bedroom. "It's monsoon weather, honeys. How about cocoa and cinnamon toast?" We pulled on our overalls and sweaters and went into the kitchen where my mother had already laid out our mugs and plates. She was engaged in her rainy day ritual, making sangria. First, she poured the orange juice out of a big white plastic pitcher into 3 empty peanut butter jars. Then she started chopping up all of the oranges, lemons, limes we had in the house. She let me pour the brandy over the fruit. Gisella threw in the sugar, and Lizzie came up long enough for air to pour in the big red bottle of wine over everything. I cannot imagine drinking anything else on rainy days. My mother went out onto the porch for her morning cigarette, and when my father came down, he joined her while we played Go Fish. I could see them snuggling on the wicker settee. A few minutes later, Mr. De Cuervo came down, looked out to the porch, picked up an old magazine, and started reading. We decided to go play Monopoly in our room since the grown-ups didn't want to entertain us. After 2 hours in which I rotted in jail and Lizzie forgot to charge rent, little Gisella beat us, and the three of us went back to the kitchen for a snack. Rainy days were basically a series of snacks, more or less elaborate, punctuated by board games, card games, and whining. We drank soda and juice all day, ate cheese, bananas, cookies, bologna, graham crackers, Jiffy popcorn, hard-boiled eggs. The grown-ups ate cheese and crackers and drank sangria. My mother brushed our hair, and then she made spaghetti sauce while my father made a salad and Mr. De Cuervo made a strawberry tart, piling the berries into a huge, red, shiny pyramid in the center of the pastry. We were in heaven. The grown-ups were laughing a lot, sipping their rosy drinks, tossing vegetables back and forth. After dinner, my mother took us into the living room to dance, and then the power went off. Said my father in the kitchen.
1: Double,
0: said Mr. De Cuervo when we heard them stumbling around in the dark, laughing and cursing until they came in with two flashlights. The cavalry is here, ladies, said Daddy, bowing to us all, twirling his flashlight. American and Argentine divisions, señora y señoritas. I had never heard Mr. De Cuervo speak Spanish before, not even that little bit. Well, then, I know I'm safe from the bad guys anyway. On the other hand, my mother laughed, and the daddies put their arms around each other, and they laughed, too. On the other hand, what? What, Mommy? I tugged at her the way I did when I was afraid of losing her in a big department store. Nothing, honey. Mommy was just being silly. Let's get ready for bed, munchkins. Then you can all talk for a while. We are shut down for the night, I'm sure. The daddies accompanied us to the bathroom and whispered that we could skip over everything except peeing, since there was no electricity. The two of them kissed us goodnight, my father's mustache tickling, Mr. De Cuervo's sliding over my cheek. My mother came into the room a moment later, and her face was smooth and warm as a velvet cushion. We didn't stay awake for long. It was still dark when I woke up, but the rain had stopped and the power had returned and the light was burning in our hallway. It made me feel very grown up and responsible, getting out of bed and going around the house, turning out the lights that no one else knew were on. I was conserving electricity. I went into the bathroom and was squeezed by stomach cramps, probably from all the burnt popcorn kernels I had eaten. I sat on the toilet for a long time, watching the brown spider crawl along the wall. I'd knock him down and then watch him climb back up again toward the towels. My cramps were better, but not gone, so I decided to wake up my mother. My father would have been more sympathetic, but he was the heavier sleeper, and by the time he understood what I was telling him, my mother would have her bathrobe on and be massaging my stomach kindly, though without the excited concern I felt was my due as the victim of illness. I walked down to my parents' room, turning the hall light on. I pushed open the creaky door, and I saw my mother spooned up against my father's back, as she always was, and Mr. De Cuervo spooned up against her, his arm under the covers, his other hand resting on the top of her head. I stood and looked and then backed out of the bedroom. They hadn't moved, the three of them breathing deeply in unison. What was that, I thought? What did I see? I wanted to go back and take another look to see it again, to make it disappear, to watch them carefully until I understood. My cramps were gone. I went back to my own bed, staring at Lizzie and Gisella, who looked in their sleep like little girl versions of the two men I had just seen. Just sleeping, I thought. The grown-ups were just sleeping. Maybe Mr. De Cuervo's bed had collapsed like ours did 2 summers ago. Or maybe it had gotten wet in the storm. I thought I would never be able to fall asleep, but the next thing I remember is waking up to more rain and Lizzie and Gisella begging my mother to take us to the movies in town. We went to see The Sound of Music, which had been playing at the Bijou for about 10 years. I don't remember much else about the summer, all of the images run together. We went on swimming and fishing and taking the rowboat out for little adventures, and when the De Cuervos left, I hugged Gisella, but I wasn't going to hug him until he whispered into my ear, "Next year, we'll bring the motorboat, and I'll teach you to water ski." And then I hugged him very hard, and my mother put her hand on my head lightly, giving benediction. We saw a little less of them after that. They came, Gisella and Mr. De Cuervo, to my high school graduation, to my mother's opening in Boston, to my father's 50th birthday party, and then to Lizzie's graduation. When my mother went down to New York, she'd have dinner with the three of them, she said, but sometimes her plans would change and they'd have to substitute lunch for dinner. Gisella couldn't come to the funeral. She was in Argentina for the year working with the architectural firm that Mr. De Cuervo's father had started. After all the mourners had left, Mr. De Cuervo gave us a sympathy note from Gisella with a beautiful pen and ink drawing of our mother inside it. The two men went into the living room and took out a bottle of scotch and 2 glasses. It was like we weren't there. They put on Billie Holiday singing Embraceable You, and they got down to serious drinking and grieving. Lizzie and I went into the kitchen and decided to eat everything sweet that people had brought over. Brownies, strudel, pfeffernuss, sweet potato pie, Mrs. Ellis's chocolate cake with chocolate mousse in the middle. We laid out 2 plates and 2 mugs of milk and got to it. Lizzie said, "You know, when I was home in April, he called every day." She jerked her head toward the living room. I couldn't tell if she approved or disapproved, and I didn't know what I thought about it either. She called him Bolivar. What? She always called him Gaucho, and so we didn't call him anything. I know, but she called him Bolivar. I heard her talking to him every day, Elle. She called him Bolivar. Tears were streaming down Lizzie's face, and I wish my mother was there to pat her soft, fuzzy hair and to keep her from choking on her tears. I held her hand across the table, still holding my fork in the other hand. I could feel my mother looking at me, smiling and narrowing her eyes a little the way she did when I was balking. I dropped the fork onto my plate and went over and hugged Lizzie, who leaned into me as though her spine had collapsed. "I asked her about it after the 3rd call, she said into my shoulder. "What'd she say?" I straightened Lizzie up so I could hear her. "She said, of course he calls at noon. He knows that's when I'm feeling strongest. And I told her that's not what I meant, that I hadn't known they were so close."
1: "You said that?"
0: "Yeah. And she said, honey, nobody loves me more than Bolivar." And I didn't know what to say, so I just sat there feeling like, do I really want to hear this? And then she fell asleep. So what do you think? I don't know. I was getting ready to ask her again. "You're amazing, Lizzie," I interrupted. "She really is. She's so quiet, but she goes and has conversations I can't even imagine having." But I didn't have to ask because she brought it up herself the next day after he called. She caught off the phone looking so exhausted, but she was sweating, but she was smiling. She was staring out at the crab apple trees in the yard, and she said, "There were apple trees in bloom when I met Bolivar, and the trees were right where the sculpture needed to be in the courtyard, and so he offered to get rid of the trees, and I said I thought that seemed arrogant, and he said that they'd replant them, so I said okay. And he said, what's so bad about arrogance? And the first time he and Daddy met, the two of them drank scotch and watched soccer while I made dinner, and then they washed up just like at the cabin. And when the two of them are in the room together, and you 2 girls are with us, I know that I am living in a state of grace."
2: "She said that? She said, in a state of grace, Mommy said that?"
0: "Yes, Ellen, Christ, what do you think? I'm making up interesting deathbed statements?"
2: Lizzie hates to be interrupted, especially by me. Sorry, go on. Anyway, we were talking, and I sort of asked what we were actually talking about. I mean, close friends or very close friends, and she just laughed. And you know how she'd look at us like she knew exactly where we were going when we said we were going to a friend's house for the afternoon, but we were really going to drink Boone's Farm and skinny dip at the quarry? Well, she looked just like that, and she took my hand. Her hand was so light, Al. And she said that the three of them loved each other, each differently, and that they were both amazing men, each special, each deserving love and appreciation. She said that she thought that Daddy was the most wonderful husband a woman could have, and that she was glad we had him as a father. And I asked her, how could she do it? Love them both, and how could they stand it? And she said, love is not a pie, honey. I love you and Ellen differently because you are different people, wonderful people, but not at all the same. And so who I am with each of you is different, unique to us. I don't choose between you, and it's the same with Daddy and Bolivar. People think that it can't be that way, but it can. You just have to find the right people. And then she shut her eyes for the afternoon. Your eyes are bugging out, Elle.
3: Well, Jesus, I guess so. I mean, I knew you knew and you didn't tell me.
2: You were 8 or something, Lizzie. What was I supposed to say? I didn't even know what I knew then. So what did you know? Lizzie was very serious. It was a real breach of our rules not to share inside dirt about our parents, especially our mother. We were always trying to figure her out. I didn't know how to tell her about the three of them. That was even less normal than her having an affair with Mr. De Cuervo with Daddy's permission. I couldn't even think of the words to describe what I had seen, so I just said, I saw Mommy and Mr. De Cuervo kissing one night after we were in bed.
3: Really? Where was Daddy?
2: I don't know. But wherever he was, obviously, he knew what was going on. I mean, that's what Mommy was telling you, right? That Dad knew and that it was okay with him.
3: Yeah, Jesus.
2: I went back to my chair and sat down. We were halfway through the strudel when the two men came in. They were drunk, but not incoherent. They just weren't their normal selves, but I guess we weren't either, with our eyes all puffy and red and all this destroyed food around us. My father came over to the table and he put one hand on each of us. You girls made your mother incredibly happy. There was nothing she created that gave her more pride and joy than you two. And she thought that you were both so special. He started crying, and Mr. De Cuervo put an arm around his waist and picked up for him. She did. She had 2 big pictures of you in her studio, nothing else. And you know, she expected us all to grieve. But you know how much she wanted you to enjoy, to enjoy everything, every meal, every drink, every sunrise, every kiss. He started crying too. We're going to lie down for a while, girls. Maybe later we'll have dinner or something. My father kissed us both, wet and rough, and the two of them went down the hall again. Lizzie and I looked at each other. Want to get drunk? I said.
3: No, I don't think so. I guess I'll lie down for a while, too, unless you need company.
2: She looked like she was about to sleep standing up, so I shook my head. I was planning on calling John anyway. Lizzie came over and hugged me hard, and I hugged her back and brushed the chocolate crumbs out of her hair. Sitting alone in the kitchen, I thought about John, about telling him about my mother and her affair, and how the two men were sacked out in my parents' bed, probably snoring. And I could hear John's silence. And I knew he would think my father must not have really loved my mother if he'd let her go with another man, or that my mother must have been a real bitch forcing my father to tolerate an affair right in his own home, John would think, or might maybe even say. I thought I ought to call him before I got myself completely enraged over a conversation that hadn't taken place. Lizzie would say I was projecting anyway.
3: I called. John was very sweet, asking how I was feeling, how the memorial service had gone, how my father was. And I told him all that, and then I knew. I couldn't tell him the rest, and then I couldn't marry a man I couldn't tell this story to.
2: I'm so sorry, Ellen, he said. You must be very upset. What a difficult day for you.
3: I realized that was a perfectly normal response. It was just all wrong for me. I didn't come from a normal family. I wasn't ready to get normal. I felt terrible hurting John, but I couldn't marry him just because I didn't want to hurt him. So I said, and that's not the worst part of it, John. I can't marry you. I really can't. I know this is pretty hard to listen to over the phone. I couldn't think of what else to say.
2: Ellen, let's talk about this when you get back to Boston. I know what kind of strain you must be under. I had the feeling you were unhappy about some of Mother's ideas. We can work something out when you get back.
3: I know you think this is because of my mother's death, and it is, but not the way you think. John, I just can't marry you. I'm not going to wear your mother's dress, and I'm not going to marry you, and I'm very sorry. He was quiet for a long time, and then he said, I don't understand, Ellen. We've already ordered the invitations. And I knew that I was right. If he had said, this, I'm coming to see you tonight, or even, I don't know what you're talking about, but I want to marry you anyway. I probably would have changed my mind before I got off the phone. But as it was, I said goodbye sort of quietly and hung up. It was like two funerals in one day. I sat at the table poking the cake into little shapes and then knocking them over. My mother would have sent me out on a walk. I'd started clearing the stuff away when my father and Mr. De Cuervo appeared, looking more together.
4: How about some gin rummy, El?
3: My father said.
4: If you're up for it, said Mr. De Cuervo.
3: Okay, I said. I just broke up with John Westcott.
4: Oh?
3: I couldn't tell which one spoke. I told him I didn't think we'd make each other happy, which is what I had meant to say. My father hugged me and he said, I'm sorry that it's hard for you. You did the right thing. And then he turned to Mr. De Cuervo and he said, did she know how to call him or what? Your mother knew you weren't going to marry that guy.
4: She was almost always right, Dan.
3: Almost always, not quite, said my father. And the two of them laughed at some private joke and shook hands like a pair of old boxers. So you deal, my father said, leaning back in his chair.
4: Penny a point, said Mr. De Cuervo.

0: Hope Davis read Love Is Not a Pie by Amy Bloom. I'm Meg Wolitzer. This story is defiantly funny and tender. It may start with a funeral, but it's all about life. Love may not be a pie, but I want a slice of everything on offer here. The camping, the dancing, the food. Amy Bloom often has a naturalness to her writing and an appealing conversational tone that has made her a favorite with readers. While the family in this story may be more unconventional than yours, not that I know you, and you might have grown up on a llama farm for all I know, she doesn't feel as if she needs to keep us up to speed here. She just drops us in, and the way her characters interact, the interplay among them, the light touch and the expert twining of past and present, let us know exactly what it would feel like to have grown up in this vivid and unusual family. And we've got more for you. Some years ago, Rita Wolf, a regular Selected Shorts reader, and her daughter Anjali made friends with a group of moms and daughters when the kids were in kindergarten. Their friendship evolved, and when the girls went on to high school, the avid readers formed a mother-daughter book club so the friends could stay together through literature. The girls are now grown women in their mid-20s, and they continue to meet with their moms. We often imagine how our listeners respond to our stories, and asking this book club for their insights seemed like an interesting way to share the work. We also thought that Love Is Not a Pie would be perfect. It's about family and memory across several generations. Here are Rita Wolf, Beth Clearfield, Lisa Cohen, Patricia Dorff, Claire Huberger, and Miranda Fain to talk about Amy Bloom's Love Is Not a Pie.
1: What do you like about it?
2: I loved the characters. The unusual choice of characters. There was Mum and Dad and this Argentinian-American who changed their lives. It surprised me, the story. I didn't see anything coming. And that's what I really liked about it. Loved the setting. Absolutely felt like an idyllic summer.
3: Just the idea of being allowed to sleep in your t-shirt and panties made me very jealous. Yeah. I was like, wow, that would have been amazing to have a mother who thought that was okay.
4: Right? So what did you think of the mother character?
3: I thought she was very interesting. I liked the scene where her daughter sees her kissing her lover, and she just sort of smooths it over in a very subtle and sophisticated way.
5: I kind of feel like she was like, well, this is just how it is. And I almost kind of enjoyed that there was this parallel. The kids were free that summer, but the adults were also pretty free that summer. And it was just like this beautiful parallel of these two parts of their lives, and no one was judging. It was only later she could kind of realize what was happening and have like a bigger reaction to it. I still don't think it was negative.
2: Ellie was the older one. She was 11. So she kind of had a degree of sophistication, I think. But yeah, what you're saying is really interesting, because after the mother passes, she still doesn't quite know how to say to her younger sister what she actually saw that summer. She just kind of doesn't have the language for it, which I think is beautiful.
3: In fact, she never tells her.
2: No, she never tells her the whole thing.
3: Yeah, she doesn't tell her that she saw them in bed together. She still can't handle it, even though she's in her 20s or 30s now.
2: Because, as Claire's saying, you know, there was a sort of enchanted feeling about that summer, and somehow to try and put it into words is just impossible.
1: Love Is Not a Pie is actually a book that was self-published, and it's about polyamorous relationships. Certainly, it's this notion that love is not finite, that it's a force that expands a person's world rather than limits it, that the act of loving only increases that feeling of love, that it's infinite.
6: You can have your pie and eat it too. Like most things, I'm of two minds.
2: Yeah. But you know, the relationship between Mr. De Cuervo and Dad later, you know, at the funeral and subsequently, is so beautiful.
6: Yeah.
2: Their fondness and their physical and emotional empathy with each other is quite wonderful.
1: She called it a state of grace.
5: What I loved about the story is how that's contrasted with her relationship with her fiancé.
2: Her father and Mr. De Cuervo both knew that Mom would have called it, you're not going to marry this guy, it's just so clear.
4: He really didn't stand a chance.
3: She's reevaluating her own life in light of her mother's death.
4: Absolutely.
3: That brings that to the fore.
4: Exactly.
2: She's a mother's daughter. I know she's a father's daughter too, but it really puts into perspective that summer and what happened when she was young. Not in an obvious way, in a kind of adjacent way, which I think is great.
0: She always upends our expectations for there to be big conflict in the story.
1: which I really loved and found unusual. We're always waiting in life and in fiction for that big moment. Oh no, they're going to see that thing. They're going to know that thing. And when it doesn't happen, it's so beautiful here.
3: Yes.
0: Check out this week's podcast if you want to hear more from Rita Wolf and the Mother-Daughter Book Club. So, two stories in which food imagery leads us into unusual emotional territory. In one, a favorite dish fills the plate, but not necessarily the heart. In the other, a family history unfolds backwards and reminds us that true love is infinite and will always fill our plates. I'm Meg Wolitzer. Thanks for joining me for Selected Shorts. Selected Shorts is produced by Jennifer Brennan and Sarah Montague. Our team includes Matthew Love, Drew Richardson, Mary Shimkin, Vivienne Woodward, and Magdalene Robleski. The readings are recorded by Miles B. Smith. Our programs presented at the Getty Center in Los Angeles are recorded by Phil Richards. Our mix engineer for this episode was Mie White. Our theme music is David Peterson's That's the Deal, performed by the Deerdorf Peterson Group. 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This program is also made possible with public funds from the New York State Council on the Arts, with the support of Governor Kathy Hochul and the New York State Legislature. Selected Shorts is produced and distributed by Symphony Space.

0: Iran has fired thousands of drones and missiles throughout the war. Their targets have included U.S. embassies, hotels, oil and gas sites, and military bases across the Gulf. National security analysts are worried.
1: I don't think the Pentagon is fully grappling with it, in part because they don't want to talk about the level of destruction.
0: The future of U.S. military bases in the Middle East on the next morning edition from NPR News.
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Accousmé is the work of the French-born, London-based, multi-instrumentalist composer and producer Pascal Didot. Pascal told us that accousmé, the word, is an old French term for a kind of sonic hallucination. And accousmé's music blends the sounds of electronic music with minimalism, the repeating cellular patterns and interlocking lines of minimalist and post-minimalist music. I'm John Schaefer, and on this edition of New Sounds, we'll hear this piece by accousmé, as well as some other music that draws on those repeating rhythmic cells of post-minimalism, and all of them featuring the sounds of reed instruments, of saxophones and clarinets and flutes, which aren't reeds but winds, sometimes in the company of other instruments, as in this piece by accousmé or the Brian Baumbusch project known as Polytempo Music, but sometimes not. We'll also hear Colin Stetson, one guy, one saxophone, no tricks, no electronics, and yet somehow an entire band's worth of music coming out of his horn. So we'll hear some of that as well. That'll be towards the end of the program. To begin, we'll hear music by Mark Mellits, a composer whose music often has a kind of headlong rhythmic thrust to it. Lots of his pieces are in a definite post-minimalist vein, but this work called Eclipse starts in a different space, much more contemplative, before getting into more typical Mark Mellits type material. It was written for the Rochester band called 5x5. That's all one word. 5x5, five musicians plus an audio-video artist. And the ensemble includes flute and clarinet, electric guitar, bass, and piano. And the album that this is from is a collection of four works by four different composers, all inspired by solar eclipses. Let's hear Mark Mellits' piece, Eclipse, to get us started on New Sounds.

0: That's called Eclipse, inspired by the phenomenon of a solar eclipse, written by Mark Mellitz for the band 5x5. Again, that's all one word. A quintet of musicians and an audio video artist, so a sextet in all. The instruments including flute, clarinet, electric guitar, bass, and piano, all deployed quite sparingly at the beginning of that piece, and then a rollicking, big, dramatic conclusion to this piece by Mark Mellitz called Eclipse. Those repeating rhythmic cells that characterize minimalist or post-minimalist music being played on wind instruments, that's something that you'll hear in all of the other music that's coming up in this hour on New Sounds. In a moment, Brian Baumbusch and his Polytempo Music Project. I'm John Schaefer, and you're listening to New Sounds.
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0: Tomorrow night on New Sounds, well, we'll get a chance to hear some more wind instruments. The members of Alarm Will Sound, the New York-based chamber orchestra that specializes in new music, will perform music by Meredith Monk. With Meredith Monk and her vocal ensemble, it's a New Sounds live recording from May of 2025 at the Kaufman Music Center's Merkin Hall, where, of course, we have done New Sounds Live for 40 years now. And we'll get a chance to hear Meredith Monk and Alarm Will Sound tomorrow night. Also, a live performance in our studio from Mark and Maggie O'Connor of Mark's most famous piece, Appalachia Waltz. That's taken from our soundcheck sessions. So all of that tomorrow night at 11. All of these New Sounds programs are available for on-demand listening. Just go to newsounds.org, look for the show you want to hear. If you have the program number, that'll make it much easier. This is New Sounds number 4936. And you don't even have to be at newsounds.org. As long as you're on the internet, type into any browser, New Sounds 4936, and you'll get this show. Some music in a post-minimalist vein that uses wind instruments, flute, sax, clarinet. And in the case of Brian Baumbusch and his polytempo music, he draws on minimalism, on Indonesian gamelan music, which is, after all, one of the musical threads that went into minimalism in the first place, and very modern technology, because polytempo music is not just available as a compact disc or digital music files, it's also a virtual reality app for a VR headset and a mobile app for Apple and Android users. There is a visual component to this piece, and the actual movement of the visuals is in sync with the motion of the sound. As the title indicates, polytempo music is all about the interplay of different rhythms among the instruments of the ensemble. We'll hear the San Francisco Contemporary Music Players performing part two of this 12-part work called Polytempo Music. Part two is subtitled Clockwise.

Part two of Polytempo Music by Brian Baumbusch. Part two is called Clockwise. Part 11, which we'll hear in a couple of minutes, is Counterclockwise. So more of Polytempo Music to come. We heard the San Francisco Contemporary Music Players performing the kind of rhythmic chattering music of Brian Baumbusch, inspired by both minimalism and Indonesian gamelan sounds. Let's listen next to Acousmi, the work of Pascal Bidot, the French-born London-based instrumentalist and producer-composer. Acousmi's record called Lines has a collection of pieces named after various geometric lines: parallel, secant, tangent, or in this case, oblique. Pascal Bidot, Acousmi, plays layers of saxophone and lots of layers of electronics. And then we'll return to Brian Baumbusch and his polytempo music for the companion piece to the one we just heard, which is Counterclockwise. Once again, the San Francisco Contemporary Music Players performing that work. First, here's Pascal Bidot performing his own music under the name Acousmi.

0: From Brian Baumbusch and his Polytempo Music Project, that is Counterclockwise. We heard Clockwise earlier, Counterclockwise now, played by the San Francisco Contemporary Music Players. Music inspired by the so-called minimalists, and in fact, that piece reminds me of some of the mid-70s music by Philip Glass, even things like Einstein on the Beach, where you have the sax and the flute kind of running up and down scales in constant motion and in interlocking motion with what's happening beneath them. Before that work by Brian Baumbusch, we heard Acousmi, the work of Pascal Bidot, but recording as Acousmi. From his album Lines, we heard Oblique. And that is all Pascal playing various layers of saxophone and electronic keyboards. On an edition of New Sounds that has been featuring wind instruments in this sort of post-minimalist style, not a whole lot of electronics, but certainly a lot of interplay of different instrumental sounds. In a moment, though, Colin Stetson does it all himself on one saxophone. And if you haven't heard his music before, you simply won't believe that this is one person live in a room without any production tricks or anything like that. We'll hear his malediction when we continue in a moment with New Sounds.
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0: 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Well, let's listen next to something that is all saxophone. It's Colin Stetson, who first sort of attracted attention playing saxophone for the rock band Arcade Fire, but soon went on to a series of solo recordings that redefined what a solo saxophone could do or could sound like, incorporating the instrument as an extension of his body. It's almost the reverse. His body becomes an extension of the saxophone. So he's playing the instrument using the technique of circular breathing, so he can continue to play as he's inhaling as well as exhaling. And he produces all of these overtone effects. There are percussive sounds from rapping on the body and the clicking of the keys. And then there are the vocal sounds. He's got mics all over the horn and on his throat and on his chest. And so even though there's nothing pre-recorded, nothing looped, nothing electronically processed, he is still able to produce an entire ensemble's worth of sound in real time. And I never tire of seeing him perform on stage or in our studio, and he has done both quite a bit. Let's hear this piece called Malediction, a curse, from his album The Love It Took to Leave You. This is all one guy, one big bass saxophone, Colin Stetson with Malediction.

That is Colin Stetson, just Colin Stetson, and his bass saxophone, all of that music being made live in the studio. Malediction is the name of the work from Colin's record, The Love It Took to Leave You. And as I mentioned earlier, you know, he's done this for us on New Sounds Live. He's done it in our studio, and no matter how often I see him do it, it's still, there's such a disconnect between what you're seeing, one guy, one horn, and what you're hearing, which is all these layers of melody and chords and rhythms. Colin Stetson, mics all over the horn, mics all over his body, and just creating a literal one-man band out of his bass sax. In the background, a final little bit of music in a minimalist or post-minimalist style featuring a saxophone in a much easier-to-understand format with a piano behind it. Struggle for Pleasure is the name of this piece by the Belgian composer Wim Mertens from his album Close Cover.

0: Just a little bit of music from Wim Mertens to round out this edition of New Sounds. I'm John Schaefer. Thanks for being with us. When this episode of New Sounds wraps up, another one begins as part of our 24/7 online stream. Just go to newsounds.org and click where it says Listen Live.
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2: Hello and welcome to Newsday on the BBC World Service with Anne Soy in Nairobi and Rob Young in London.
3: Artificial intelligence industry executives say the technology's development should slow down due to concerns over safety. But President Trump has dismissed these worries, stressing that he wants the US to lead the development of AI.
2: Canada's Prime Minister Mark Carney has said his government will discuss what he's calling a unique alliance with the European Union, but not membership of the economic bloc. We'll get a briefing on that.
3: A Russian drone has hit a train near the Ukraine-Poland border shortly after former UK Prime Minister Boris Johnson and top European security officials had passed through.
2: Well, more than 4 years after Russia's full-scale invasion of Ukraine, businesses in Russia are struggling, fuel shortages are growing, and many Russians say they're feeling the strain. We'll hear from them after a bulletin of the latest news.
4: BBC News with Danielle Jawowiecka. With over 90% of the votes counted in the general election in Sweden, left-wing opposition parties look set to win a three-seat majority. The leader of the Social Democrats, Magdalena Andersson, said that if the result is confirmed, Sweden will have a new government. Final results may not be known for several days, as the BBC's Matilda Wielin explains.
5: When we last had an election in Sweden 4 years ago, it took around a month for them to agree on a prime minister. And 4 years before that, it took so long that it was after Christmas before the prime minister was approved by parliament. It's likely that the last votes will be counted this coming Wednesday. So most likely we will know which of the two main blocks in the right-wing bloc and the centre-left bloc will have the most mandates. And then it will be likely to guess who will become the prime minister soon after that.
4: The Canadian Prime Minister, Mark Carney, has said his government will discuss a unique alliance with the European Union, but not membership of the bloc. Earlier, the Wall Street Journal reported that Canada was considering whether to become an associate member of the EU. No such position currently exists. Mr. Carney, who remains locked in a bitter trade war with the United States, said Canada and Brussels shared the same values and were stronger together.
6: We're not looking to become a member of the European Union. What we are looking and beginning will begin discussions for unique alliance between Canada and the European Union. We share the same values, we have the same priorities, and we have very complementary strengths. We're stronger together, and this is at a time where the world's more dangerous and divided, and friends need to stick together at these times.
4: Donald Trump has announced that he's lifting tariffs on Irish whiskey imported to the United States. He was speaking at the prize-giving ceremony of the Irish Open Golf Tournament at his Doonbeg Resort in County Clare. The crowd, who had watched Shane Lowry claim a dominant win with an 11-shot lead, cheered on hearing the news.
7: And everybody's been bugging me. This, hey, would you do me a favor? It's so unfair what's going on. Could you possibly take the tariffs off of Irish whiskey? And I said, on behalf of the United States of America, I am going to take the tariffs off of...
4: Oil prices have risen again in response to the closure of a key pipeline in Saudi Arabia, faltering diplomacy and attacks on ships in the Gulf. Brent crude futures hit $108 a barrel shortly after markets opened. On Friday, Saudi Arabia said it had shut its east-west pipeline after it was damaged by drones fired from Iraqi territory. The kingdom has previously accused Iranian-backed militias of launching such attacks. Separately, Oman has postponed a meeting on Monday between Iran and Gulf Arab countries to discuss the Strait of Hormuz. You're listening to the World News from the BBC. Reports from South Korea say its two largest chip makers have refused a proposal to pay 5 years' worth of electricity bills in advance. The reports say the state electricity company wanted Samsung and SK Hynix to hand over almost $19 billion to help fund building new power generation plants for their planned new microchip factories. Officials in the Philippines say three people have been killed in a shooting hours before a long-awaited election begins in the southern Bangsamoro region.

0: Police have blamed the violence on rival political groups competing to cast their votes first. The poll will see the semi-autonomous Muslim-majority region elect its first parliament. It's the culmination of a peace process that ended decades of armed struggle by the Moro Islamic Liberation Front, which fought for greater autonomy from the Philippine government. Rescuers in Indonesia have resumed the search for more than 100 people who were missing after a ferry capsized in the Java Sea on Sunday in bad weather. Six people are known to have died and 108 people have been rescued. Lisa Tambunan is in Jakarta.
1: Some of these survivors have spoken about the incident and said how many people were actually asleep because this occurred after midnight. It was reported that the ship had lost contact at 2 a.m. after encountering severe weather. Authorities confirms that the ship eventually capsized, and it is still capsized in the middle of the sea.
0: Schools and law enforcement authorities in the United States have issued a warning against a sinister social media trend featuring the children's books character, the Cat in the Hat. The viral trend involves disturbing AI-generated versions of Dr. Seuss's character, paired with threats to schools or students. The prank has led to increased police presence at some schools. And that's the latest BBC News.
2: Thank you very much indeed for that bulletin of news. Hello, you're with Newsday from the BBC World Service, live from Nairobi with Anne Soy, and from London with me, Rob Young. Thanks very much for joining us today.
3: Coming up this half hour, we've got stories for you from the US, Yemen and Russia.
2: In business, we're going to look at Canada's plan to tie up with the European Union.
3: And in sport, Isaac Fennin on the era of judgment in English Premier League refereeing in the Manchester Derby. And as ever, we welcome your messages on that or on any other thing that you hear on the programme. Our text number is +44 77 86 20 50 85.
2: Well, there is now a very public debate about the threat that artificial intelligence could pose to humanity. A senior researcher from the Anthropic company resigned with a warning that leading labs are racing towards advanced AI models that we may not be able to control. Meanwhile, Sam Altman, the head of a rival firm, OpenAI, says he will now delay his company's plan to sell shares on the stock market. That share offering, which was expected later this year, had been shaping up to be one of the largest in history, but is now being paused after Mr. Altman said critical safety work remained unfinished.
4: We need to slow down. We need to make this technology carefully, and we need to make sure that our safeguards, our ability to understand it, our ability to control it, keeps up with the pace at which the technology is happening.
2: That's a sentiment echoed by other artificial intelligence leaders, but President Trump has dismissed the concerns about AI safety, stressing that he wants the United States to lead the development of AI. Well, for more on all of this, I've been speaking to Anita Ramaswamy, who's the financial analyst columnist at the website The Information.
5: I think we've moved away from the phase where companies are just testing this and starting to move into an era where companies are really deploying AI at scale. And, you know, their employees are using it, consumers are using chatbots on a day-to-day basis, and it's very much embedded in the fabric of our economy. If you think about just the S&P 500 from an investor's perspective, NVIDIA, Alphabet, Apple, Microsoft, and Amazon together account for almost 30% of the index. So AI is very much embedded in financial markets as well, and I think it's here to stay.
2: So it's the dominant driving force of stock markets at the moment. Is it also the dominant driving force of the American economy?
5: Yeah, absolutely. Because if you think about the companies that I just listed, there's a lot of companies that are involved in AI that are not included in that list. You have the memory chip makers like Micron, you have storage chip makers, you have data center developers. I mean, there's tons of different industries, including software, that touch AI in some way. And a lot of companies that are touting revenue growth are doing it on the back of AI. So AI has become a really fundamental story to the US and to the global economy.
2: Well, you were talking about all of the companies involved in building the data centers, in running the infrastructure that goes with artificial intelligence. And we have one of the biggest make as perhaps one of the pioneer companies in the world of AI, OpenAI, saying it's not going to be listing on the stock market this year, something that many people had expected. What's the main reason for that?
5: So the main reason for this is that this recent discourse that has emerged around the safety of AI models. And, you know, that seems to be the latest flavor as to why OpenAI is saying this. However, this isn't exactly new news. For a while, OpenAI has been saying that they were, you know, there's been reporting around the fact that they might be holding off on an IPO until next year. And what I think is really interesting about this is that it has ripple effects through the rest of the economy. Like in June, we saw that there was some reporting about OpenAI mulling the idea of just holding off on their IPO, and that caused shares of Morgan Stanley and Goldman Sachs to fall, which are supposed to be their underwriters for said offering. Right now, the conversation is mostly around the safety of developing AI and whether frontier AI is being developed too quickly for it to be safe. But there are other reasons that could also be influencing the idea that OpenAI is holding off. They are running steep financial losses, they're burning a lot of cash. And so it really matters that they meet the right moment in the market when they go public.
2: If these companies, though, think that we could all be wiped out if these models become too advanced, why on earth are they racing towards ever more advanced models?
5: Yes, it's a really interesting contradiction. And it does raise the question, at least for me, about whether, you know, some of this could actually be helping them from a marketing perspective in terms of their IPO. If these models are considered to be super powerful and they are considered to, you know, potentially have such far-reaching impacts, that could actually be a good business case for the models in some roundabout way. And I think, you know, we've seen a lot of contradictory sentiments come out of these AI labs because three of the major AI lab leaders, you have Elon Musk, you have Sam Altman, you have Dario Amodei, all coming together and saying, hey, let's slow down the pace. But at the end of the day, they're the ones in control of what that pace is. So it is a very interesting contradiction.
2: And what does more advanced artificial intelligence look like compared to what we've got at the moment? And I suspect most people who've dabbled with an AI model like Claude or ChatGPT or Gemini or whatever else probably have only really scratched the surface.
5: That's right. I think the phase that we're moving into with people who are sort of at the cutting edge of using AI is agentic AI. So that's AI that can take actions on behalf of a user. And we saw, you know, Meta launch this AI assistant called Muse, and that can take actions on behalf of users. So it can go into your computer, it can actually make, you know, financial transactions for you, it can execute on decisions. And I think that leap from, you know, you having to go in and prompt a chatbot to give you an answer versus the chatbot actually taking action on behalf of you is the important leap that's going to matter here.
2: So there is an AI system that can spend your money for you without you even knowing about it.
5: Yeah, absolutely. And I think that could lead to some real challenges.
2: You said this talk about how AI could end humanity could be part of marketing. Just explain why you think that and why companies would think that that is good marketing.
5: I think it sounds counterintuitive, but at the end of the day, these companies, a lot of the biggest spenders on capital expenditures for AI are also trading at their highest valuations in history at or near. And, you know, if you take just Amazon, Alphabet, Microsoft, and Meta, those four this year alone in 2026 are expected to spend up to $690 billion in CapEx. And so in a way, they all have something invested here and they have to show some return on that investment. OpenAI and Anthropic are also investing billions and billions of dollars into developing their models. And in order to get people to actually use the product, people have to believe that the products can do better for them, that they are powerful, that they can accomplish these really big things. And so there's a positive to that, and there's also a negative to that.
2: Anita Ramaswamy there, who's the financial analyst, columnist at The Information. And do you think an AI system might spend your money better than you do? Maybe you're very careful with your money.
3: I mean, as she said there, you know, many people are using AI now. It's really gotten into our lives. And yeah, it's interesting to hear all those developments and from the industry bosses essentially saying that they need to slow down.
2: Yeah, we're going to return to that story a bit later on. I see a report's just gone up on the BBC website, a new story there, a cross-party group of politicians in the UK saying they've identified human rights risks posed by AI, which they say existing laws don't really cover. We'll get into that again a bit later on.
3: To business news now, and Canada's Prime Minister Mark Carney has said that his government will discuss a unique alliance with the European Union. Maura Fogarty from our business desk joins us now. Maura, what does he mean by this unique alliance?
6: Yeah, it's interesting because he did say that Canada is not looking to become a member of the European Union, but wants a very unique relationship, what he calls this unique alliance. And it comes after a report in the Wall Street Journal, which talks about, you know, Mr. Carney's ambitious efforts over the last months to try and bring Canada much closer to the European Union. We know, for example, that, you know, he's had a very strained relationship with President Trump, the trade tariffs that both have imposed on each other's products, or each other's country's products, I should say, have really given Canada kind of pause to think about other trading partners they need to do business with. And so the EU is a place that he's been looking at. Just to give you some statistics here, the EU is Canada's second largest global trading partner. This is, again, according to the Canadian Prime Minister's office. They value about $178 billion in 2025. Sounds like a lot of money, and it is, but actually it's much smaller than the $870 billion that the U.S. and Canada have in terms of the value of their trade. But just to give you a sense of kind of, you know, the fact that he's looking at other partners. And in this Wall Street Journal report, it talks about a couple of things that he is looking for. One is that for certain industries, for example, in energy, in AI, for example, in critical minerals, for example, that are needed in using the making batteries or in semiconductors, also in defense, he wants some kind of mechanism or some kind of alliance that would allow European investors to bring money into Canada, but also to allow for goods, services, and workers in those industries to move very freely between Europe and Canada. That's quite interesting.
3: Quite interesting indeed. But how easy or difficult would it be for Canada to strike some sort of a special relationship with the EU?
6: So there are a couple of challenges they have to overcome. First of all, about, I don't know, nearly a decade ago, Canada signed a trade agreement with the EU. Not every member of the EU has ratified that previous trade agreement. Secondly, we know that the EU is quite rules-bound, I should say, and, you know, quite firm in terms of regulations, in terms of what constitutes membership. And you know, there is no category for alliance at the moment, right? Mm-hmm. And so the question to be asked is, if they strike some kind of deal with Canada, under what conditions would that be? And does it set a precedent for perhaps other EU members to say, you know what, we're going to leave the EU and ask for the same kind of special relationship or unique alliance that Canada has? So these are all kind of challenges in the way.
3: Many thanks for that, Maura Fogarty.
2: Time for your Newsday Sport headlines. Here's Isaac.
7: Yeah, the body that manages Premier League referees has said there was an error of judgment in awarding Erling Haaland's second-half winner in the Manchester derby. It was a match full of controversy. City midfielder Enzo Fernandez was in an offside position as a cross whizzed past him and found the Norwegian at the back post. United's Lisandro Martinez, who found himself between Fernandez and Haaland, called the goal, or the awarding of a goal, an injustice. Earlier on, Phil Foden had been shown a red card for kicking out at Bruno Fernandes. In tennis at the US Open, Alexander Zverev took the men's title as he beat Ben Shelton in four sets, a second Grand Slam of the season for him. In basketball, the US won a 12th world title as they beat France 97-79. Brianna Stewart scoring 22 points as she was named tournament MVP. And on the final evening of the inaugural Ultimate Championship, American sprinter Melissa Jefferson Woodin became the third fastest women in 200 metre history as she won 21.47 to win that title.
2: If you heard a crunching sound during Isaac's sport, it was his seat collapsing underneath
7: yes,
2: him.
7: Apologies
2: like a
7: for
2: pro,
7: that.
2: He continued. Isaac, thank you. More sport later in a different seat, maybe.
3: Now, Yemen's Houthi rebels have struck military facilities inside Saudi Arabia. This is the latest escalation in a conflict threatening to plunge the region into further chaos. This comes as Houthis last week claimed a major advance on the Western Red Sea coast, consolidating their grip on key international shipping routes, a move that has sent oil prices spiking. For more, I spoke to Fatima Al-Asrar, a non-resident fellow of the Arab Gulf State Institute.
8: The Houthis have been mobilizing fighters from Yemen, from their own territory, sometimes they would lean onto their connections in the Horn of Africa, but they've been mobilizing from all of these areas, waves and waves of people. And I think people underestimate how much the human capital under their control can actually change the course and the balance of power within Yemen. So that's a significant part that I don't think the international community has paid attention to, you know. So since then, they've launched a major offensive along the western coast on the Red Sea, taking a critical port of Mocha, and they've strengthened their position around Bab al-Mandab. And that's consequential because Bab al-Mandab is one of the world's most important maritime choke points. You know, they've been able to threaten Bab al-Mandab without taking it. I can't even begin to imagine what they would do if they have like solid territorial control there.
3: And you talk about the intentions of the Houthis. You know, their existence is really about territorial control within Yemen. But given that wider impact that it's going to have on even the global economy, what is driving this latest move?
8: If we think about it, things have been calm on Yemen. Yes, we hear about a ground war and Houthi control, but there were also some agreements, UN brokered agreements, and also another informal agreement between Saudi Arabia and the Houthis that held for the past few years. So there were no major skirmishes as such, no attacks on Saudi or attacks inside Yemen. There was also, and this agreement was also under another agreement. The umbrella was the Beijing, Iran, Saudi agreement. So all of that was set in place, but all of these agreements were nullified because of the war on Iran. And Iran, at this time, the Islamic regime is thinking about how to impose economic consequences on the American administration that continues to refuse its authority on Hormuz. I mean, so Tehran is saying, basically, if you won't acknowledge that the strait is closed in Hormuz, we'll show you that we can close another one in Bab al-Mandab, and that they have more control. So I think this is a contest of will. This is something that the Islamic Republic of Iran is sort of like, I mean, in a sense, it's retaliating for Trump's economic sanctions on Iran and on closing the Strait of Hormuz. Iran wants to return to functioning as normal. It wants the war to end, and it's using every card at its disposal to ensure that the American administration can enter into a deal with it without it offering so many concessions.
3: So all this is pointing back towards Iran, including the closure by Saudi Arabia of that critical oil pipeline through which it was exporting its oil after the Strait of Hormuz was disrupted.
8: Yeah, I mean, Saudi Arabia attempted to circumvent that disruption through that pipeline, through the east-west pipeline in Yanbu. And the Iran-backed Iraqi militias struck it a couple of days ago. Saudis, of course, are unable right now to produce the oil, and this is going to cause shockwaves. And guess what? This is going to be a headline that the Iranian regime is going to be extremely happy with. They're going to say, were able to impose that cost on America and on the world.
3: We have had reports that the Saudi Crown Prince called President Trump twice asking for American intervention in Yemen. And we understand that President Trump declined. What's your reading of that?
8: I mean, it's absolutely confusing. It's a contradiction. That's a glaring contradiction, because the United States is attempting to impose costs on Hormuz, but What it was met by is Iran imposing costs on Bab al-Mandab. The American administration, the White House, is unable to really see that link. Not only that, but also President Trump said that the Houthis called and said that they don't want to fight with the U.S. Of course they don't want to fight with the U.S. Of course they want to make this sound like a bilateral fight with Saudi. Both Iran and the Houthis deny that kind of relationship. Iran hides behind plausible deniability when it comes to Houthi attacks in Yemen. And that's a very convenient excuse. And I think the current administration is playing its role also to not get involved in there. So I think they're being willingly blind to what's happening in Bab al-Mandab. But for me, I feel like this is really, I mean, I think that this is unfortunate.
3: Fatima Al-Asrar there, fellow at the Arab Gulf States Institute.
2: Now, Russia has stepped up attacks on Ukraine's last remaining strongholds in the eastern Donbas region. The area has been a major stumbling block in talks on ending the war, which have been spearheaded by the United States. Here's the BBC's Vitaly Shevchenko.
9: Kramatorsk and Slavyansk are the biggest two cities still under Ukrainian control in Donbas, and they are pounded relentlessly, daily, by Russia. Data studied by the BBC shows that the number of glide bombs launched at them by Russia has more than doubled over the summer, while the number of wounded civilians has tripled. Pavlo Dyachenko, a spokesman for local police, says the devastation is immense.
10: It's the same tactic. Whenever Russians approach a settlement, wherever they can hit it with such weapons, they raise it to the ground. Their tactic is to destroy everything they see. Destruction is significant. Glide bombs are a powerful weapon. We're calling on families with children, everyone, to evacuate. This is the best way to protect yourself, to save your life.
9: Currently, Russia occupies almost 80% of Donbas and wants Ukraine to withdraw from the rest, including Kramatorsk and Slavyansk. American negotiators who visited Moscow and Kyiv recently seem to favour the idea, but President Zelensky is refusing to abandon the territory which Russia has been unable to take by force, and it has been using a lot of force. John Auckland Abbey is a British volunteer who's just delivered medical aid to Slavyansk.
11: The level of attacks have definitely increased from the last time I was there. And I've been all over Ukraine and I've never experienced the constant fear that one has at night time in Slavyansk. Daytime you can kind of survive it and it's manageable, but at night, when it's pitch black, and it is pitch black because no lights are on anywhere, that's when the Russians begin their bombardment of a city. And that is normally with glide bombs, drones and other rockets and missiles as well. You are woken up every night about 3 o'clock or 3:30 in the morning to the whole building shaking. And that's my experience. And 100 metres away from where I was staying, an apartment block was hit and half of it was demolished.
9: Lala Tarapakina is a Ukrainian volunteer who evacuates animals from frontline areas. She says staying in Kramatorsk means dicing with death.
12: It hurts when you visit somewhere like a shopping center where you knew every saleswoman, where you used to shop for food or, say, shampoo, and then you find out that it's been attacked with glide bombs and that the people you knew are buried under the rubble. People you've seen and hugged, they were killed or wounded. It's a pile of bricks now. You may be alive and well today, but you can be dead tomorrow.
9: Kramatorsk and Slavyansk are a key part of Ukraine's so-called Fortress Belt, a system of heavily reinforced defense lines in the east. Losing them would make it much easier for Russia to advance westward. As one general told Ukrainian TV, this isn't just a battle for Donbas. It's probably the main battle for Ukraine this year and next.
2: That was the BBC's Vitaly Shevchenko reporting.
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2: Hello, you're with Newsday from the BBC World Service with Anne Sawyer in Nairobi and Rob Young in London.
3: Artificial intelligence executives say that the technology's development should slow down due to concerns over safety. But President Trump has dismissed these worries, stressing that he wants the US to lead the development of AI.
2: And Senegal is under growing pressure to tackle its debt crisis. We look at that after a summary of the latest world news.
0: BBC News with Danielle Jałowiecka. With over 90% of the votes counted in the general election in Sweden, left-wing opposition parties look set to win a three-seat majority. Final results may not be known for several days. Canada's Prime Minister Mark Carney has said his government will discuss a unique alliance with the European Union, but not membership of the bloc. Earlier, the Wall Street Journal reported that Canada was considering whether to become an associate member of the EU as a trade war with the United States continues. Oil prices have been rising again in response to the closure of a pipeline in Saudi Arabia, faltering diplomacy and attacks on ships. A meeting between Iran and Gulf Arab countries to discuss the Strait of Hormuz has been postponed. Rescuers in Indonesia have resumed the search for more than 100 people who are missing after a ferry capsized in the Java Sea on Sunday. Six deaths have been confirmed. Voting has begun in the Bangsamoro region in the southern Philippines, where for the first time a parliament will be elected in the semi-autonomous Muslim-majority region. It's the culmination of a peace process that ended decades of a bloody armed struggle by the Moro Islamic Liberation Front. Reports from South Korea say its two largest chip makers have refused a proposal to pay 5 years' worth of electricity bills in advance. The reports say Samsung and SK Hynix were asked to hand over almost $19 billion to help fund building new power generation plants. Officials in the US have urged students not to share a social media trend featuring the children's book's character, the Cat in the Hat. It involves AI-generated versions of Dr. Seuss's character paired with threats to schools or students. In tennis, Alexander Zverev has won the US Open. He beat the American Ben Shelton in four sets. It's the second Grand Slam title of the German's career. He won the French Open earlier this year. BBC News.
2: Thank you, Danielle, for that summary of the news. Hello, you're with Newsday from the BBC World Service, live from Nairobi with Anne Sawyer, and from London with me, Rob Young. Thank you for being with us today.
3: Coming up this half hour, we've got stories for you from Ukraine, Senegal and Kenya.
2: Isaac Fannin will be here with your sport, looking at what's been called an error of judgment in the English Premier League refereeing in the Manchester Derby. We welcome your messages on that and all the other stories in the programme. You know the number to get in touch. It's +44 77 86 20 50 85.
3: Now, recent headlines, including on this programme, have been dominated by fears of artificial intelligence after a whistleblower from the leading AI startup Anthropic went viral with his warning that his industry's race towards self-improving superintelligence is, quote, gambling with our lives. He warned that tech insiders were genuinely terrified about the technology's potential, but trapped in a competitive race with other firms. But it's not just concerns about AI going rogue, it's also about what damage can be done by human beings using AI with malicious intent. That's the subject of a new report by Anthropic, in which it says that it has disrupted malicious activity by so-called threat actors around the world, including here in Africa. To tell us more, we can now speak to Odanga Madung, a Kenyan data journalist and researcher. Welcome to the program. Now, just tell us about how this AI-driven malicious activity is happening in Africa.
18: Yes, thank you very much, Anne. So what we've been able to see from the threat report that was released by Anthropic a few days ago was that there's been very extensive usage of AI to create disinformation campaigns, particularly in the lead up to elections. And in Kenya, they point out very clearly how one actor was able to actually carry out and create a disinformation campaign with around about 50 accounts, rather to create it in batches of, to create content in batches of 50 for the usage of a disinformation campaign that they would then go ahead and execute on X. So they were able to detect this and suspend the account, but it was interesting to see just the type of content that they were trying to create, and even just the instructions that they would give Claude, the bot by Anthropic, like telling it to sound normal, telling it to sound like a genuine grassroots effort. And so they detected this activity, which seemed to have matched other previous types of disinformation campaigns that have been executed in the past, and then go ahead to remove it. They also found other influence operations on different parts of the continent, such as the Central African Republic.
3: On the Kenyan case, I mean, disinformation is nothing new. So how is the use of AI making it different?
18: Yes, so the use of AI is making this different in the sense that it's changing the nature of the process, number one. And also number two, as we have perhaps even seen in other parts of the world, enabling a kind of sophistication that wasn't available before to make it very easy. So one example is that, on the first point, is that in previous times, you would need multiple sets of people to go ahead and release different types of tweets from different sets of accounts, right? In this case, what we can see is that, this was one single actor that was able to produce hundreds of pieces of content with merely just the push of a button, right? So that is a very, very significant difference, because then what you're saying is that the factory floor of disinformation, especially of the disinformation industry, has now moved from, just needing to have very many people going up with sock puppets accounts going ahead and releasing the content, to just having one person, right? So that significantly alters the game. Yeah.
3: So what can be done to deal with it? What can people do to avoid being misled?
18: Well, I would understand why people would want to, the effort would be put on trying to keep people from getting misled. As we have seen, the most effective way of dealing with this is actually at the platform level, okay? That is why, the actions that Claude took, Anthropic took to try and, mitigate the problem are actually important, because they can deal with it at a ground zero level, yeah? And so I think, that advocacy, again, around trying to ensure that technology companies are actually responsibly rolling out these technologies and constantly trying to monitor them for threats, is actually a very, very, very important thing. While, yes, there could be some advocacy towards pushing for digital literacy, but as you can see, in very many cases, it's getting harder and harder to actually tell if something is AI or not, right? And so that vigilance, I think, from the tech companies is where we're going to really need to put the pressure on. Can we put watermarks for AI labels? Yes, exactly.
3: Many thanks for that, Odanga Madung, Kenyan data journalist and researcher.
2: Well, Mohammed, listening in Kenya, in Nairobi, where you are, Anne, says, good morning, my favourite Newsday team. If the developers creating AI are themselves scared of its danger to humanity, that's a reason to trust their warning. and slow down to put proper controls in place. And the Kombe listening in Yaoundé in Cameroon says, how fast should humanity allow AI capabilities to advance when our ability to understand and control those systems may be developing more slowly? That is the key question, and we will return to that story again in about 20 minutes' time. Now, we heard a report from Ukraine about 20 minutes or so ago about Russian attacks in the east of the country. Well, there's also been a Russian attack, this time by a drone, near the Ukraine-Poland border. A train was hit shortly after the former British Prime Minister Boris Johnson and top European security officials had passed through. There were no casualties reported after the strike, which hit a passenger service that had already been evacuated. But another train carrying top European security advisers had passed along the same line a short time earlier. Here's our diplomatic correspondent in the Ukrainian capital, Kyiv, James Landale, with his assessment.
19: Boris Johnson was on the train. Former Prime Minister of Sweden was also on the train. So, you know, these were important people. They'd just been at a big international conference here in Kyiv. They were on their way home. They're on a special train. And an hour after they enter Poland, Russia attacks the station that they just passed through. Now, as you say, Ukraine's rail opera says it's quite likely that the train was targeted by Russia simply because they said the train left early. Because there was so much disruption and they knew that there was a threat of drone attack, a lot of the timetables had been moved around a bit, and they moved this train on an hour earlier than they otherwise would have done. So it's entirely possible the train could have been in the station during the attack.
20: Yeah, and Poland describing it as an escalation?
19: Well, I think that's absolutely right. I think that, I mean, at the moment, Russia is escalating its conflict with Ukraine. We're not just talking about more attacks on energy and businesses, but now trains and border crossings. There is a definite pattern here now. There's been attacks on border crossings with Romania and Moldova in the last few days as well. So there's a pattern here. And as part of that escalation, they, I think, are clearly trying to make it harder for Ukraine to stay connected to the rest of its allies in Europe. And that, so in other words, to make trade a bit more difficult, to make travel a little bit harder. You know, people here in Kyiv go to and fro all the time through that border crossing served by that particular train route. It's the same train route that the American envoys took last weekend, Mr. Kushner, mm-hmm. Mr. Witkoff. You know, mm-hmm. this is a familiar route. And if Russia threatens that, deters people from coming, they, I think, will consider that a job well done from their point of view.
20: There's another interesting development tonight. Donald Trump said Zelensky of Ukraine has to stop hitting diesel fuel targets in Russia. And he's saying, I mean, it seems odd that that's to do with high gas prices in the US.
19: I'm not sure how much attention will be paid to that here in Ukraine, simply because at the moment the United States is providing a substantial amount of live intelligence support that allows Ukraine to make its deep strikes within Russia.
20: Okay.
19: If that stops, then that matters. If Donald Trump is merely making remarks that are maybe designed for electoral purposes back in the United States, I think that they might take it with a pinch of salt here.
2: That was our diplomatic correspondent James Landale there in the Ukrainian capital, Kyiv, speaking to my colleague Owen Bennett-Jones.
3: Now, more than 4 years after Russia's full-scale invasion of Ukraine, the country's wartime economy is still booming. But businesses are struggling, fuel shortages are growing, and many Russians say that they are feeling the strain. Ed Butler asks whether the cost of the war is finally beginning to bite.
21: Filling up at gas stations in Russia seems to be getting increasingly stressful these days. This was an argument over alleged queue jumping. Russians are having to wait 6 hours or more sometimes to fill their fuel tanks. The reason? Well, largely this is due, it seems, to Ukraine's sustained drone attacks on Russia's oil refineries. And not just those. Ukraine's extended its attacks to include retail warehouses as well, like the Wildberries chain, known as Russia's Amazon. This was the scene of panic after one recent strike in Yekaterinburg. Some small business owners who house their commercial products inside Wildberries say they've been ruined.
1: That's it. That's over. My brand officially no longer exists because we have nothing left. No inventory and no savings. I've been wiped out. I'm officially broke.
21: But is it really so bad across Russia as a whole? Yes, it's true, inflation and interest rates are up. But President Putin points out that unemployment remains low. And in a press conference last month, he said that the economy was actually still growing.
4: Economic dynamics are generally modest, but positive. GDP growth is around 1%. It is clear that economic growth is affected by external pressure and terrorist attacks.
21: But economists say that this growth is unsustainable long term because it's only government spending that's driving it. The state coffers are running low, the deficit is rising, and the low unemployment rate may not be the sign of strength that Vladimir Putin claims. There are growing rumours that after Vladimir Putin's victory in this month's election, something which is presumed to be a formality in this highly authoritarian state, his government will launch another round of mobilisations, forcing hundreds of thousands of people to join the armed forces. Some, like this man who's just crossed the border into Georgia, are posting online that they're not waiting to find out.
22: Folks, it's the end of August, the end of the holiday season. People are fleeing from Russia. Queues to borders are increasing each hour. But be aware that the Russian authorities will try to close this gap to escape. They will create obstacles.
21: Sergei Petrov is a former Russian billionaire who built a car sales and rental business from nothing back in the 1990s. Now the Kremlin critic lives in exile. He says that the steady brain drain of wealthier Russians fleeing abroad is a factor now.
23: Next year, maybe next 2 years, it might be people raise the questions why we are here. And the situation inside of society might show a lot of unstable things which we can't predict, we can't see it now. Russia is so unpredictable, no rules, they don't believe in the rules. And it might be consequence, of course, knee-jerk reaction from the, not from the people, but from the people who are near the Putin. It might be dangerous for him.
3: Former Russian billionaire and businessman Sergei Petrov, ending that report by Ed Butler. And you can hear more by searching for Business Daily at bbc.com or wherever you get your podcasts.
2: 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Reminder of our main headlines. With over 90% of the votes counted in the general election in Sweden, left-wing opposition parties look set to win a three-seat majority. Final results may not be known for several days. The Canadian Prime Minister Mark Carney has said he wants a closer relationship with the European Union as a trade war with the US rumbles on. And oil prices have risen after talks between Iran and its Gulf Arab neighbours were called off. Here with all your sport headlines is Isaac.
7: To say the Manchester derby was controversial would be an understatement.
24: And now there's a little bit of a dust up on the far side. Phil Foden's got involved with Bruno Fernandes. It's a red card. Phil Foden is sent off. Michael Oliver. It was a reaction from Phil Foden. Bruno Fernandes went down. He rolled off the pitch. Michael Oliver, red card straight out. And Manchester City are down to 10 men.
7: Yeah, that flashpoint came 23 minutes into the match as Foden appeared to lash out at Bruno Fernandes after being kicked by the Portuguese midfielder. That wasn't half of it. In the second half, a Josko Vardiol flashed across into the United box. City midfielder Enzo Fernandes is standing in an offside position. He tries to head the ball. Behind him is Lisandro Martinez. They both miss it.
24: Haaland's at the back post! He scored, but the flag is up! And the goal is given. Well, Haaland has scored, and 10-man Manchester City take the lead at Old Trafford.
7: Yeah, so the linesman actually had ruled it out. VAR intervened to award the goal. The original interpretation was that Fernandes hadn't played the ball, so he hadn't interfered with play. After the game, a swift mea culpa from the Premier League's refereeing body, ProRef, they admitted an error of judgment and in a statement said the VAR did not recognise the likely impact of Fernandes's position and should have recommended an on-field review. That doesn't help Manchester United or Michael Carrick, who have had their joint worst start to a season since 1992.
5: The decision for the goal is absolutely huge. I'm absolutely baffled by the decision, I have to say. I just think it's if that's how the rules are interpreted in terms of not influencing a game or not impacting the action of throwing yourself at the ball 6 yards from goal, it's more worrying for who's making those calls, really. If you understand the game like that, then it's a huge worry for me, because that was an awful decision, I have to say.
7: Yeah, the statement from ProRef had been expected. Gary Neville said the body would acknowledge the error after the game. And speaking about VAR, another former United player, Wayne Rooney, expressed his frustration.
6: I'm just so sick of this VAR. I think it's horrendous. It's taking all the emotion out of the game, the energy which the game's played with. And to not see that and recognise that Enzo Fernandes is in an offside position is anyone who's played the game at any level understands that and knows that he's in an offside position. So to get it so wrong, it's just baffling.
7: Yeah, for Manchester City, they won, and they probably don't care how. Offside or not, you can't help but be impressed by the way Haaland finished. Here was his interpretation of the goal.
8: I haven't seen it again, so I don't know how tight it was or what it was. I don't think it was me, because, let's be honest, I barely go offside. I didn't know, but I looked over to Enzo Maresca and gave me a small smirk with a thumb up, and then I kind of, all right, moved myself closer to the away, and then, yeah, it's great celebrations.
7: Let's talk US Open men's tennis next.
10: This to make the American wait go on for a Grand Slam champion on the men's side. Here's a serve down the centre. Out goes the return.
11: 3-1.
10: Alexander Zverev is the US Open champion.
7: Alexander, yes, he won his second Grand Slam of the season, beating Ben Shelton, who was hoping to become the first American man to win the title since Andy Roddick won it back in 2003. For Zverev, this was redemption. In the 2020 final, the German let a two-set lead slip as he lost to Dominic Thiem.
25: Feels amazing, especially with the heartbreak I had in 2020 here. To finally lift this trophy is an amazing feeling.
7: More on that story at bbc.com/sport.
2: Isaac, thanks very much.
26: To Senegal now, where the country is under growing pressure to tackle its debt crisis, while rising living costs are adding to the strain on households. The government says it needs to clear about $3.5 billion in payment arrears, warning that the debt could slow down economic activity and lead to job losses. On the streets of Dakar, protesters are demanding lower prices for essentials, including food, fuel, electricity and rent. The government has taken some measures to ease the pressure and is in talks with the International Monetary Fund on a new loan. But the deal still needs approval from the IMF Executive Board, and questions remain about how Senegal will manage its debt while protecting people from further economic hardship. Focus on Africa's Nkechi Ogbonna began by asking Dr. Aminata Touré, the high representative of the Senegalese president, how such a large debt could have only just been discovered.
27: Well, there is a whole discussion about hidden or not. But a debt is very difficult to hide a debt, because you have to sign a debt contract, etc. Maybe that was an issue of accounting. That's what it was. But hidden or not, the debt is here and we have to pay it. It's unfortunate, very unfortunate, that it got to that level, because it's not a sign of good management, good governance. But as I said, in 2024, President Bassirou Diomaye Faye inherited that debt. And he had a very responsible attitude, because the issue is, while discussing with our financial partners, we wanted to make sure that we will preserve also all our development potential, because we have in mind the dark days, dark years of adjustment, structural adjustment that our countries went through. So we didn't want to go through that, which explain also the length of our discussion. So I think we are close to a very balanced agreement that will preserve our social programs, etc. But of course, the government will have to save on its expenditures, functioning admin expenditures, while preserving the social policy.
0: I hear you when you say the government is going to need to make savings and make adjustments. Now, Senegalese people are wondering, how will these debts be repaid without having any economic shocks on the cost of living, which is already skyrocketing, inflation as well? Inflation figures are also hitting the roof.
27: Inflation is a universal phenomenon. Throughout Africa, we are going through inflation because we have extroverted economies, so we inherit most of the inflation that occur following, you know, the hike of price of gas, you know, the consequences of different wars in the world. So this is a phenomenon that is not specific to Senegal at all. But what I'm saying is, it will take good governments, and I think that's what we have demonstrated in our negotiation. Let me tell you that we even have increased what we call here the family scholarship. The family scholarship is a huge program that support very poor families, most of the time led by women. We have increased the stipend that they will receive every month, and we have increased the numbers of the family. The objective is to go to 1 million families. Senegal is 19 million people. So the government and President Diomaye Faye insisting on keeping this social dimension of his vision, and that is going to be important.
0: Right.
27: Of course, the cost of living of the government itself will have to be rationalized. It required, as I say, quite a lot of good governance, and the intention are very good. And so far, let me remember also your listeners that we didn't have an agreement with the IMF for the past 2 years. But we never fell short on our commitment, being financial or social.
0: I hear you when you say you've never fallen short on repaying, but this is a $2.2 billion debt that you are going to the IMF to get. What is the repayment plan for the Senegalese government?
27: Well, you have to go into the agreement that is not on public. But believe me, I mean, they are a good negotiators, and we are too. If you have an agreement, we demonstrated that it is going to happen. But let me tell you also that we plan to increase our wealth creation. That is also an important plan. We cannot stay within just IMF plans and borrowing external money. That is never going to develop Africa at all. So what we are planning, and we expect also a question on that front, is to create more wealth. As you know, we are going to be gas and oil producers. We want to develop value chain. We are also envisaging to modernize agriculture, fishing, etc. So we will also create wealth. It's not like we are going to just sit and work with what we have. It will never work that way. And I think the President Diomaye Faye took a very strong option on industrializing the country, because that is where Africa as a whole is falling short. As long as we don't industrialize ourselves, we will bounce back from an IMF plan to another for the coming decade.
0: Okay, and just before I let you go, first of all, young people in Senegal are worried about the huge debt burden and what that would do to their future, because these are monies that will be paid back by future generations. How is the government of Senegal ensuring that there is true transparency when it comes to these negotiations and the repayment plan back to the IMF?
27: But ma'am, the future of Africa and Senegal is not in the hand of IMF. We also have to, in another hand, look into what are the ambition as creating wealth for these young people you are referring to. These young people will have to be trained, will have to be supported in creating entrepreneurships, in being invested into modernizing our agriculture, our industry, etc. So let's not look into just one side. The future of Africa is not only in the hand of IMF. I think that mindset needs to change. We do have issues with them, but it's not the only part of the picture. Let's look at the bigger picture, which is having ambition to develop ourselves.
0: But the thing is, you keep going back to the IMF to borrow. So when you say the future of Senegal doesn't lie with the IMF, that's where you've been borrowing from in the last couple of years. How do you keep going back to someone who you say doesn't hold the future? How do you plan to pay back? Does it mean that there is no proper roadmap or framework with which you are planning with these monies that have been borrowed?
27: Ma'am, we didn't borrow to the IMF for the past 2 years. We've been borrowing to Senegalese people, to the market, as so does United States, so does France, so does Nigeria, so does everybody. We are in a very connected economy. That's how it works. What we are doing is we are negotiating with IMF, but we are not holding our breath.
26: Dr. Aminata Touré, their former Prime Minister of Senegal and currently High Representative of the Senegalese President, in conversation with Focus on Africa's Nkechi Ogbonna. 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Rob Young is in London. There's still plenty more to come.
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12: This is WNYC. There's a lingering possibility of a shower this morning. It'll be gusty as a cold front moves through the region, but we'll be left with a partly sunny sky and a high in the upper 70s. Tonight should be clear with a low of 57. Tuesday calls for a partly cloudy sky and a high of 60.

0: and Ann Soy in Nairobi.
1: Artificial intelligence industry bosses have backed calls to slow down the development of the technology as global leaders join the calls for caution. But in the quest for global dominance, could countries like the US and China put the brakes on the development of AI? We'll speak to an AI specialist reporter.
0: Iran-backed Houthis have made advances in Yemen as Saudi Arabia announced the closure of a key oil pipeline after a drone attack launched from Iraq. We discuss what these developments, coupled with the disruptions to shipping on the Strait of Hormuz, mean for regional security and the global economy.
1: And the billionaire art collector Leon Balk, who faced questions for paying millions of dollars into a company used by the paedophile Jeffrey Epstein to fund sex trafficking operations, has rejected allegations he operated as Epstein's fixer. We'll have a special BBC report on that, but first a bulletin of the latest news.
2: BBC News with Danielle Jałowiecka. With over 90% of the votes counted in the general election in Sweden, left-wing opposition parties look set to win a three-seat majority. Final results may not be known for several days, but the leader of the Social Democrats, Magdalena Andersson, said that if the result is confirmed, Sweden will have a new government. The Prime Minister, Ulf Kristersson, who leads the right-wing bloc, said the four opposition parties would find it difficult to agree on a programme. The anti-immigration Sweden Democrats lost support for the first time. Here's the BBC's Matilda Velin.
3: In Sweden, for most of the last 100 years, the Social Democrats have been the biggest party, and that was always expected in this election too. And even though the Social Democrats have done, most likely have done, one of the worst elections in the last 100 years, they are still the biggest party in Sweden. Such is their dominance.
2: The Canadian Prime Minister Mark Carney has said his government will discuss a unique alliance with the European Union, but not membership of the bloc. Earlier, the Wall Street Journal reported that Canada was considering whether to become an associate member of the EU. No such position currently exists. Mr. Carney, who remained locked in a bitter trade war with the United States, said Canada and Brussels shared the same values and were stronger together.
4: We're not looking to become a member of the European Union. What we are looking and beginning, we'll begin discussions for unique alliance between Canada and the European Union. We share the same values, we have the same priorities, and we have very complementary strengths. We're stronger together, and this is at a time where the world's more dangerous and divided, and friends need to stick together at these times.
2: Rescuers in Indonesia have resumed the search for more than 100 people who were missing after a ferry capsized in the Java Sea on Sunday. Six people are known to have died and 108 people have been rescued. Lisa Tambunan is in Jakarta.
5: Those who survived, some of them have spoken about the incident, saying that it happened after midnight where most people were sleeping and created panic. The ferry reported severe weather before it lost contact and eventually capsized, as confirmed by officials. Authorities have resumed search and rescue operation today, deploying over 600 personnel, including from the police and the military, both Air Force and Navy.
2: Oil prices have risen again in response to the closure of a key pipeline in Saudi Arabia, faltering diplomacy and attacks on ships in the Gulf. Brent crude futures hit $108 a barrel shortly after markets opened. On Friday, Saudi Arabia said it had shut its east-west pipeline after it was damaged by drones fired from Iraqi territory. You're listening to the World News from the BBC. A state-backed newspaper in China has sharply criticised a call by Dario Amodè, the boss of the artificial intelligence company Anthropic, to slow down development of the technology before it spins out of control. The Chinese editorial said the true purpose of the call was to curb China's AI development. Mr. Amodè's initiative received support from other leading AI bosses, but it was criticised by President Trump. Voting has begun in the Bangsamoro region in the southern Philippines, where for the first time a parliament will be elected in the semi-autonomous Muslim-majority region. It's the culmination of a peace process that ended decades of a bloody armed struggle by the Moro Islamic Liberation Front, which fought for greater autonomy. Reports from South Korea say its two largest chip makers have refused a proposal to pay 5 years' worth of electricity bills in advance. The reports say the state electricity company wanted Samsung and SK Hynix to hand over almost $19 billion to help fund building new power generation plants for their planned new microchip factories.

0: In men's tennis, Germany's Alexander Zverev has won the US Open in New York. In a tight match, the top seed Zverev beat the American Ben Shelton in four sets. Zverev has already won the French Open this year. Our tennis correspondent Russell Fuller is in New York.
1: He won the fourth set 6-2, and that after Ben Shelton had threatened to make the match interesting by winning the third by 7-5. He also did a very good job of neutralising the crowd, did very little to antagonise them apart from the very, very repetitive bounces of the ball before serving. The Americans had come hoping to see Ben Shelton become the first American man to win a Grand Slam singles title since Andy Roddick in 2003. That wait goes on. As for Zverev, two slams won, and the possibility now of being able to end the year as the world number one.
0: And that's the latest BBC News.
2: Thank you very much indeed for that bulletin. Hello, you're with Newsday from the BBC World Service. We are coming to you live from Nairobi with Anne Soy and from London with me, Rob Young. Thanks very much for joining us today.
3: Coming up, we've got stories for you on artificial intelligence as industry executives back calls to slow down its development. Yemen, where Iran-backed Houthis are making advances towards a crucial global waterway, and look at its impact on the price of oil.
2: We'll also hear from a billionaire who's faced accusations of being Jeffrey Epstein's fixer. He's been speaking to the BBC.
3: Your comments always welcome. Our text and WhatsApp number is +44 77 86 20 50 85.
2: There's now a very public debate about the threat that artificial intelligence could pose to humanity. A senior researcher from the Anthropic company resigned with a warning that leading labs are racing towards advanced AI models that we may not be able to control. Meanwhile, Sam Altman, the head of a rival company, OpenAI, says he will now delay his company's plan to sell shares on the stock market. That share offering, which was expected later this year, had been shaping up to be one of the largest in history, but is now being paused after Mr. Altman said critical safety work remained unfinished.
4: We need to slow down. We need to make this technology carefully, and we need to make sure that our safeguards, our ability to understand it, our ability to control it, keeps up with the pace at which the technology is happening.
2: Well, that sentiment has been echoed by other AI industry leaders, but President Trump has dismissed the concerns about AI safety, saying they're bringing up things that won't happen. He stressed that he wants the US to continue to lead the development of AI. It is currently ahead of China. He says that if you win AI, you win. Well, for more on all of this, I've been speaking to Anita Ramaswamy, the financial analysis columnist at The Information.
5: I think we've moved away from the phase where companies are just testing this and starting to move into an era where companies are really deploying AI at scale. And, you know, their employees are using it, consumers are using chatbots on a day-to-day basis, and it's very much embedded in the fabric of our economy. If you think about just the S&P 500 from an investor's perspective, NVIDIA, Alphabet, Apple, Microsoft, and Amazon together account for almost 30% of the index. So AI is very much embedded in financial markets as well, and I think it's here to stay.
2: So it's the dominant driving force of stock markets at the moment. Is it also the dominant driving force of the American economy?
5: Yeah, absolutely. Because if you think about the companies that I just listed, there's a lot of companies that are involved in AI that are not included in that list. You have the memory chip makers like Micron, you have storage chip makers, you have data center developers. I mean, there's tons of different industries, including software, that touch AI in some way. And a lot of companies that are touting revenue growth are doing it on the back of AI. So AI has become a really fundamental story to the US and to the global economy.
2: Well, you were talking about all of the companies involved in building the data centers and in running the infrastructure that goes with artificial intelligence. And we have one of the biggest makers, perhaps one of the pioneer companies in the world of AI, OpenAI, saying it's not going to be listing on the stock market this year, something that many people had expected. What's the main reason for that?
5: So the main reason for this is that this recent discourse that has emerged around the safety of AI models, and you know, that seems to be the latest flavor as to why OpenAI is saying this. However, this isn't exactly new news. For a while, OpenAI has been saying that they were, you know, there's been reporting around the fact that they might be holding off on an IPO until next year. And what I think is really interesting about this is that it has ripple effects through the rest of the economy. Like in June, we saw that there was some reporting about OpenAI mulling the idea of just holding off on their IPO, and that caused shares of Morgan Stanley and Goldman Sachs to fall, which are supposed to be their underwriters for said offering. Right now, the conversation is mostly around the safety of developing AI and whether frontier AI is being developed too quickly for it to be safe. But there are other reasons that could also be influencing the idea that OpenAI is holding off. They are running steep financial losses, they're burning a lot of cash. And so it really matters that they meet the right moment in the market when they go public.
2: If these companies, though, think that we could all be wiped out if these models become too advanced, why on earth are they racing towards ever more advanced models?
5: Yes, it's a really interesting contradiction. And it does raise the question, at least for me, about whether, you know, some of this could actually be helping them from a marketing perspective in terms of their IPO. If these models are considered to be super powerful and they're considered to, you know, potentially have such far-reaching impacts, that could actually be a good business case for the models in some roundabout way. And I think, you know, that we've seen a lot of contradictory sentiments come out of these AI labs because three of the major AI lab leaders, you have Elon Musk, you have Sam Altman, you have Dario Amodei, all coming together and saying, hey, let's slow down the pace. But at the end of the day, they're the ones in control of what that pace is. So it is a very interesting contradiction.
2: And what does more advanced artificial intelligence look like compared to what we've got at the moment? And I suspect most people who've dabbled with an AI model like Claude or ChatGPT or Gemini or whatever else probably have only really scratched the surface.
5: That's right. I think the phase that we're moving into with people who are sort of at the cutting edge of using AI is agentic AI. So that's AI that can take actions on behalf of a user. And we saw, you know, Meta launch this AI assistant called Muse, and that can take actions on behalf of users. So it can go into your computer, it can actually make, you know, financial transactions for you, it can execute on decisions. And I think that leap from, you know, you having to go in and prompt a chatbot to give you an answer versus the chatbot actually taking action on behalf of you is the important leap that's going to matter here.
2: So there is an AI system that can spend your money for you without you even knowing about it.
5: Yeah, absolutely. And I think that could lead to some real challenges.
2: You said this talk about how AI could end humanity could be part of marketing. Just explain why you think that and why companies would think that that is good marketing.
5: I think it sounds counterintuitive, but at the end of the day, these companies, a lot of the biggest spenders on capital expenditures for AI are also trading at their highest valuations in history at or near. And, you know, if you take just Amazon, Alphabet, Microsoft, and Meta, those four this year alone in 2026 are expected to spend up to $690 billion in CapEx. And so in a way, they all have something invested here and they have to show some return on that investment. OpenAI and Anthropic are also investing billions and billions of dollars into developing their models. And in order to get people to actually use the product, people have to believe that the products can do better for them, that they are powerful, that they can accomplish these really big things. And so there's a positive to that and there's also a negative to that.
6: Anita Ramaswamy there, the financial analyst columnist at the tech website The Information. Alan, who's listening in Johannesburg in South Africa, has been in touch on WhatsApp to say the current global debate about AI is reminiscent of the major concerns over the development of the atom bomb and the resulting non-proliferation treaty that limited nuclear weapons and limited such a powerful technology. Alan says we now find ourselves in a similar situation with a potential race between the big powers that refuse to limit their progress in AI.
3: Well, you could say that, but, you know, with artificial intelligence, and we've seen instances when it's gone rogue and done things behind the scenes without humans knowing. And if it gains access, Rob, to nuclear codes and perhaps, you know, when you think about the self-developing AI, self-updating AI, there's reason to worry about that.
2: And well, many people are concerned, aren't they? But I thought that line from Anita was interesting, that some people regard this as marketing, as in you really want to buy our technology. It's so powerful, it could even bring around the end of humanity, because, of course, it is still a fear at the moment that this technology will escape human control. And this debate about regulation is fierce. It's in most of the world's capitals. China is saying that the United States needs to talk to them about regulation. That's an editorial in a state-run newspaper just published in the past few hours. And of course, Donald Trump and the Chinese leader Xi Jinping are due to meet in about 10 days or so, where this issue, many people hope, will come up on the agenda there.
3: Interesting debate there, which we will continue to cover here on the programme. Now to Yemen, where Houthi rebels have struck military facilities inside Saudi Arabia. That's what they say they have done. This is the latest escalation in a conflict threatening to plunge the region into further chaos. This comes after Houthis last week claimed a major advance on the western Red Sea coast, consolidating their grip on the key international shipping route, a move that could send oil prices spiking. For more, I spoke to Fatima Al-Asrar, a non-resident fellow at the Arab Gulf States Institute.
7: The Houthis have been mobilizing fighters from Yemen, from their own territory. Sometimes they would lean onto their connections in the Horn of Africa. But they've been mobilizing from all of these areas, waves and waves of people. And I think people underestimate how much the human capital under their control can actually change the course and the balance of power within Yemen. So that's a significant part that I don't think the international community has paid attention to, you know. So since then, they've launched a major offensive along the western coast on the Red Sea, taking a critical port of Mocha, and they've strengthened their position around Bab al-Mandab. And that's consequential because Bab al-Mandab is one of the world's most important maritime choke points. You know, they've been able to threaten Bab al-Mandab without taking it. I can't even begin to imagine what they would do if they have like solid territorial control there.
3: And you talk about the intentions of the Houthis, you know, their existence is really about territorial control within Yemen. But given that wider impact that it's going to have on even the global economy, what is driving this latest move?
7: If we think about it, things have been calm on Yemen. Yes, we hear about a ground war and Houthi control, but there were also some agreements, UN brokered agreements, and also another informal agreement between Saudi Arabia and the Houthis that held for the past few years. So there were no major skirmishes as such, no attacks on Saudi or attacks inside Yemen. There was also, and this agreement was also under another agreement. The umbrella was the Beijing, Iran-Saudi agreement. So all of that was set in place. But all of these agreements were nullified because of the war on Iran. And Iran, at this time, the Islamic regime is thinking about how to impose economic consequences on the American administration that continues to refuse its authority on Hormuz. I mean, so Tehran is saying, basically, if you won't acknowledge that the strait is closed in Hormuz, we'll show you that we can close another one in Bab al-Mandab and that they have more control. So I think this is a contest of will. This is something that the Islamic Republic of Iran is sort of like, I mean, in a sense, it's retaliating for Trump's economic sanctions on Iran and on closing the Strait of Hormuz. Iran wants to return to functioning as normal. It wants the war to end, and it's using every card at its disposal to ensure that the American administration can enter into a deal with it without it offering so many concessions.
3: So all this is pointing back towards Iran, including the closure by Saudi Arabia of that critical oil pipeline through which it was exporting its oil after the Strait of Hormuz was disrupted.
7: Yeah, I mean, Saudi Arabia attempted to circumvent that disruption through that pipeline, through the east-west pipeline in Yanbu. And the Iran-backed Iraqi militias struck it a couple of days ago. Saudis, of course, are unable right now to produce the oil, and this is going to cause shockwaves. And guess what? This is going to be a headline that the Iranian regime is going to be extremely happy with. They're going to say, we were able to impose that cost on on America and on the world.
3: We have had reports that the Saudi Crown Prince called President Trump twice asking for American intervention in Yemen. And we understand that President Trump declined. What's your reading of that?
7: I mean, it's absolutely confusing. It's a contradiction. That's a glaring contradiction. Because the United States is attempting to impose costs on Hormuz, but what it was met by is Iran imposing costs on Bab al-Mandab. The American administration, the White House, is unable to really see that link.
3: Fatima Al-Asrar there, non-resident fellow at the Arab Gulf State Institute.
6: Well, Mohammed Bauer, listening in Freetown, has been in touch by text to say he's concerned about the rising tensions in the Middle East, concerned the escalating hostilities there could severely destroy the global economy. Maura Fogarty joins us from the business desk, where she is watching the price of oil continue to rise because of those ongoing tensions, ongoing strikes in the region.
8: Yeah, and you know, what your previous guest just spoke about in terms of the east-west pipeline being shut down and the capture of an island in the Bab el-Mandab area. My pronunciation is not very good here, in the Red Sea. Those are contributing to oil prices, or specifically Brent crude prices, rising a bit higher today. Now, what's interesting to note is that, you know, we've seen a kind of a conflagration of several factors pushing the oil prices higher since July, I would say. But the latest one is quite interesting and concerning for Saudi Arabia, because other than announcing a temporary shutdown, they haven't given any more details as to how long the east-west pipeline will be shut down and to what extent the damage has been felt or inflicted upon that very crucial pipeline that has allowed them to circumvent the Strait of Hormuz and bring their oil that they produce. They are the world's largest producer of oil to the rest of the world. So that's been quite concerning for Saudi Arabia.
6: And so we've got those two kind of vital oil exporting waterways, the Strait of Hormuz, the Red Sea via the Bab al-Mandab point you were talking about there, potentially affected here. But oil prices are still not at the highest levels of the conflict so far, though, are they?
8: No, they're not. But they're about $10 off. So we're seeing oil prices right now at $107 a barrel. And again, I'm referring to Brent crude prices. The highest we saw them in May was at around $118 a barrel. So what's interesting is that since the peace, that interim peace deal collapsed in June, we saw prices come down a bit. But since July, they have steadily been increasing. And that reflects the concern in the markets about the supply of oil and when and how this conflict is going to end. That's the crucial question, because nobody in the oil markets, none of the economies that rely on oil, want this to continue any further.
6: All right. Maura Fogarty at the business desk. Thank you.
3: At 23 minutes past the hour, time now for some sports news and with Isaac Fennin.
9: Yeah, we're going to start with tennis. Alexander Zverev won the US Open men's title as he beat American hope Ben Shelton in four sets. It's a second Grand Slam of the season for Zverev, who won the French Open title earlier in the year. Meanwhile, 10-man Manchester City got a 1-0 win over Manchester United at Old Trafford. Plenty of controversy in that one. The refereeing body admitting to an error of judgment in award the winning goal after Enzo Fernandez was in an offside position in the build-up earlier in the match. Phil Foden had been shown a red card. Elsewhere, Senegalese goalkeeper Edouard Mendy announced his retirement from international football. The 34-year-old won 60 caps for the Teranga Lions, with the last of those coming at this summer's World Cup. In basketball, the US won the 12th world title as their women's team beat France 97-79. Brianna Stewart scoring 22 points as she was named tournament MVP. And in golf, Europe beat the United States in the Solheim Cup with a 15-13 win in the Netherlands.
3: Isaac, many thanks.
6: Now, a billionaire art collector has told the BBC he rejects allegations that Jeffrey Epstein operated as his fixer. Leon Black faces ongoing questions for paying $158 million to the company that Epstein used to fund his sex trafficking operation. Mr. Black has denied any wrongdoing and says an independent report confirmed the payments were for legitimate tax and estate planning advice. This report now from Dara McIntyre.
10: And now to a major moment. Edward Munch, The Scream, from 1895. Yes.
11: New Yorker Leon Black, said to be worth almost $15 billion, made his money buying and selling companies.
10: I start the bidding here at $40 million.
11: He used his profits to put together one of the world's most valuable art collections.
10: For the historic sum of $107 million. Sold.
11: In 2012, he hired his friend, Jeffrey Epstein, to manage his wealth. Even though Epstein was already a convicted paedophile, and to reduce the tax bill on his masterpieces. Art journalist Eileen Kinsella has examined some of Epstein's work for Leon Black.
12: He was advising him how to, you know, flip the art and trade it and not incur a huge capital gains tax. Say that you bought a Giacometti at $10 million and now you're selling it at $25 million. They're going to tax you on that $15 million gain. So he was helping him find ways to avoid that.
11: Leon Black paid Epstein $158 million between 2013 and 2017. The money went to a company that was used to fund Epstein's sex trafficking. The payments became part of a wider investigation into Epstein's finances by the authorities in the US Virgin Islands, where the company was based, led by the territory's then Attorney General, Denise George.
13: As is normally done, my team did present two Mr. Black, the opportunity to settle the matter out of court, which he did choose.
14: For how much money?
13: It was about $62 million with Leon Black.
11: Leon Black denies any wrongdoing and any knowledge or involvement in Epstein's crimes. But the money he paid Epstein was almost single-handedly funding his sex trafficking operation.
15: Mr. Black, did you know about Epstein's abuse of young girls? He was paying him for financial management services.
11: Mr. Black walked out of a congressional hearing on Epstein. He's refusing to return and is now suing the House Oversight Committee for exceeding its powers. Democrat Congressman Robert Garcia insists Leon Black has questions to answer.
16: What's most important, obviously, is that Leon Black, about $150 million, Leon Black moved to Jeffrey Epstein. That's an enormous amount of money, and Jeffrey Epstein would not have been able to commit the horrific crimes without the support of Mr. Black.
11: Emails released by the U.S. authorities show Epstein helped manage payments on Leon Black's behalf to three Eastern European women he allegedly had relationships with, even organizing surveillance on one former girlfriend and plotting to get her deported. Panorama asked Mr. Black if Epstein was acting as his fixer. In a statement, Mr. Black said this was not true and said Epstein was a despicable individual who duped and deceived repeatedly. Mr. Black said Epstein's tax work was responsible for billions of dollars in savings and that an independent report had concluded the $158 million he'd paid Epstein was for legitimate tax and estate planning advice.
6: Dara McIntyre reporting there. And you can find out more about how Jeffrey Epstein made his money by searching BBC Panorama, The Billionaires Who Bankrolled Epstein, on the BBC website, also on the BBC News channel on YouTube. You're with Newsday on the BBC World Service. Plenty more stories to come in the next half hour of the programme, so do stay with us if you can.
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6: Hello, you're with Newsday from the BBC World Service with Anne Soy in Nairobi and Rob Young in London.
3: Anthropic says it's disrupted what it's called malicious activities all over the world, including in Africa.
6: Thousands of people remain unaccounted for in Nepal following the devastating floods there. We'll speak to a friend of one of those still missing.
3: And in the UK, Parliament debates major electoral changes, including lowering voting age and cracking down on foreign finance. Fastest news.
0: BBC News with Danielle Jawowiecka. Left-wing opposition parties in Sweden are on course to win a narrow majority in Parliament, with over 90% of the votes counted from Sunday's general election. Final results may not be known for several days. Canada's Prime Minister Mark Carney has said his government will discuss a unique alliance with the European Union, but not membership of the bloc. Earlier, the Wall Street Journal reported that Canada was considering whether to become an associate member of the EU as a trade war with the United States continues. Oil prices have been rising again in response to the closure of a pipeline in Saudi Arabia, faltering diplomacy and attacks on ships. A meeting between Iran and Gulf Arab countries to discuss the Strait of Hormuz has been postponed. A state-backed newspaper in China has sharply criticised the boss of Anthropic for saying the development of AI should be slowed down before it spins out of control. The Chinese editorial said the true purpose of the call was to curb China's artificial intelligence industry. Reports from South Korea say its two largest chip makers have refused a proposal to pay 5 years' worth of electricity bills in advance. The reports say Samsung and SK Hynix were asked to hand over almost $19 billion. Voting has begun in Bangsamoro in the southern Philippines, where for the first time a parliament will be elected in the semi-autonomous region. It's the culmination of a peace process that ended decades of a bloody armed struggle by the Moro Islamic Liberation Front. Amazon says it's pausing working with 21 Air, the firm that operated the Amazon cargo plane involved in a fatal crash last week. The plane overshot the runway in Miami, killing five people. In tennis, Alexander Zverev has won the US Open. He beat the American Ben Shelton in four sets. It's the second Grand Slam title of the German's career. He won the French Open earlier this year. BBC News.
3: Thank you for that summary. Hello and welcome to Newsday on the BBC World Service. We're live in Nairobi with me, Anne Soy, and in London with Rob Young.
6: In this half hour, we're going to stay with the discussions about artificial intelligence safety. We're also going to hear about a South African missing in Nepal following the flash flooding there.
3: And we'll head to the UK to hear about the debate on political party funding after the right-wing Reform Party received staggering amounts of money in just two donations.
6: Yeah, it's all over the front pages of the British newspapers. We're going to get into that with our UK political correspondent, Rob Watson, a bit later on. If you have any thoughts on that, or indeed our other stories on the programme, do please get in touch by text or WhatsApp. +44 77 86 20 50 85 is the number you need.
3: We start this half hour with artificial intelligence. Recent headlines have been dominated by fears of artificial intelligence after a whistleblower from the leading AI startup Anthropic went viral with his warning that his industry's race towards self-improving superintelligence is, quote, gambling with our lives. He warned that tech insiders are genuinely terrified about the technology's potential impact, but are trapped in a competitive race with other firms. But it's not just concerns about AI going rogue. It's also what damage can be done by human beings using AI with malicious intent. That's the subject of a new report by Anthropic, in which it says it has disrupted malicious activity by so-called threat actors around the world, including here in Africa. Odanga Madung is a Kenyan data journalist and researcher and spoke to me earlier.
14: So what we've been able to see from the threat report that was released by Anthropic a few days ago was that there's been very extensive usage of AI to create disinformation campaigns, particularly in the lead up to elections. And in Kenya, they point out very clearly how one actor was able to actually carry out and create a disinformation campaign with around about 50 accounts. Rather, to create it in batches of, to create content in batches of 50 for the usage of a disinformation campaign that they would then go ahead and execute on X. So they were able to detect this and suspend the account, but it was interesting to see just the type of content that they were trying to create. And even just the instructions that they would give Claude, the bot by Anthropic, like telling it to sound normal, telling it to sound like a genuine grassroots effort. And so they detected this activity, which seemed to have matched other previous types of disinformation campaigns that have been executed in the past, and then go ahead to remove it. They also found other influence operations on different parts of the continent, such as the Central African Republic.
3: On the Kenyan case, I mean, disinformation is nothing new. So how is the use of AI making it different?
14: Yes. So the use of AI is making this different in the sense that it's changing the nature of the process, number one. And also number two, as we have perhaps even seen in other parts of the world, enabling a kind of sophistication that wasn't available before to make it very easy. So one example is that on the first point is that in previous times, you would need multiple sets of people to go ahead and release different types of tweets from different sets of accounts, right? In this case, what we can see is that, you know, what we can see is that this was one single actor that was able to produce hundreds of pieces of content with merely just the push of a button, right? So that is a very, very significant difference, because then what you're saying is that the factory floor of disinformation, especially of the disinformation industry, has now moved from, you know, just needing to have very many people going up with sock puppets accounts going ahead and releasing the content to just having one person, right? So right. That significantly alters the game. Yeah.
3: So what can be done to deal with it? What can people do to avoid being misled?
14: Well, I would understand why people would want to, you know, the effort would be put on trying to keep people from getting misled. As we have seen, the most effective way of dealing with this is actually at the platform level, okay? That is why, you know, the actions that Claude took, Anthropic took to try and, you know, mitigate the problem are actually important, because they can deal with it at a ground zero level, yeah? And so I think, you know, that advocacy, again, around trying to ensure that technology companies are actually responsibly rolling out these technologies and constantly trying to monitor them for threats is actually a very, very, very important thing. While, yes, right, there could be some advocacy towards pushing for digital literacy, but as you can see, in very many cases, it's getting harder and harder to actually tell if something is AI or not, right? And so that vigilance, I think, from the tech companies is where we're going to really need to put the pressure on.
3: Odanga Madung there, Kenyan data journalist and researcher.
2: Now, Russia has stepped up attacks on Ukraine's last remaining strongholds in the eastern region of the Donbass. The area has been a major stumbling block in talks on ending the war, which was spearheaded by the United States. With more, here's the BBC's Vitaly Shevchenko.
19: Kramatorsk and Slavyansk are the biggest two cities still under Ukrainian control in Donbass, and they are pounded relentlessly, daily, by Russia. Data studied by the BBC shows that the number of glide bombs launched at them by Russia has more than doubled over the summer, while the number of wounded civilians has tripled. Pavlo Dyachenko, a spokesman for local police, says the devastation is immense.
20: It's the same tactic. Whenever Russians approach a settlement, wherever they can hit it with such weapons, they raise it to the ground. Their tactic is to destroy everything they see. Destruction is significant. Glide bombs are a powerful weapon. We're calling on families with children, everyone, to evacuate. This is the best way to protect yourself, to save your life.
19: Currently, Russia occupies almost 80% of Donbass, and wants Ukraine to withdraw from the rest, including Kramatorsk and Slovyansk. American negotiators who visited Moscow and Kyiv recently seem to favour the idea, but President Zelensky is refusing to abandon the territory which Russia has been unable to take by force, and it has been using a lot of force. John Auckland Abbey is a British volunteer who's just delivered medical aid to Slovyansk.
1: The level of attacks have definitely increased from the last time I was there. And I've been all over Ukraine and I've never experienced the constant fear that one has at night time in Slovyansk. Daytime, you can kind of survive it and it's manageable. But at night, when it's pitch black, and it is pitch black because no lights are on anywhere, that's when the Russians begin their bombardment of a city. And that is normally with glide bombs, drones, and other rockets and missiles as well. You are woken up every night about 3 o'clock or 3:30 in the morning to the whole building shaking. And that's my experience. And 100 metres away from where I was staying, an apartment block was hit and half of it was demolished.
19: Lala Tarapakina is a Ukrainian volunteer who evacuates animals from frontline areas. She says staying in Kramatorsk means dicing with death.
21: It hurts when you visit somewhere like a shopping center where you knew every saleswoman, where you used to shop for food or, say, shampoo, and then you find out that it's been attacked with glide bombs and that the people you knew are buried under the rubble. People you've seen and hugged, they were killed or wounded. It's a pile of bricks now. You may be alive and well today, but you can be dead tomorrow.
19: Kramatorsk and Slovyansk are a key part of Ukraine's so-called Fortress Belt, a system of heavily reinforced defense lines in the east. Losing them would make it much easier for Russia to advance westward. As one general told Ukrainian TV, this isn't just a battle for Donbass. It's probably the main battle for Ukraine this year and next.
3: That report by Vitaly Shevchenko. You're listening to Newsday from the BBC World Service with Rob Young in London and me, Anne Soy, in Nairobi. Here is a reminder of our main headlines this hour. With over 90% of the votes counted in the general election in Sweden, left-wing opposition parties look set to win a 3-seat majority. And voting has begun in Bangsamoro region in southern Philippines, where for the first time, a parliament will be elected in the semi-autonomous Muslim-majority region. A look at sports news now with Isaac Fennin.
9: Yeah, Alexander Zverev lifted his second Grand Slam title as he beat Ben Shelton in four sets to win the US Open title. Our tennis correspondent Russell Fuller was watching the match for us at Flushing Meadows.
22: This match looked like it was going to get very interesting when Ben Shelton won the third set by 7-5, but Alex Zverev had been the better player by far, and he showed it in the fourth set, which he won by 6-2. And those who were celebrating his victory in the stadium did so before he did, because he didn't realise the match had finished, and it took him several seconds to realise that he was a US Open champion for the first time and a Grand Slam champion for the second time this year. Annabelle Croft watched with me. And it was a magnificent performance by Zverev.
23: It really was, right from the word go, where he broke the Shelton serve in the very first game of the match, perhaps took advantage of some nerves, understandably so. It was his first Grand Slam final for Shelton. But I think tactically, Zverev just had everything in place. He had a very good game plan. He served beautifully. He was standing very, very far back to receive serve, but he had a very good way of neutralising at certain times in the match and also neutralising some of the more rally balls that they were having. But he had the answers to everything. He knew when to step on the gas and accelerate and come forward, and he hit some spectacular shots, I mean, off both wings. And when he had to, he came forward. He didn't volley that much, but when he did, they were brilliant. So I think the most impressive aspect for me, Russell, was the composure and how calm he was. He was almost in a zen-like trance while he was out there. Maybe that's why he didn't realise he'd won.
22: And in 2027, if we throw forward, Annabelle, we are going to have, hopefully, Carlos Alcaraz and Yannick Sinner fully fit throughout the year. You've got the new Alex Zverev with all this confidence in his late 20s, having unlocked the key to being a Grand Slam champion. And you've also got Ben Shelton, who may have come short for the United States today, but he suddenly looks like a man who can win Grand Slams.
23: Yeah, he definitely does. He's very, very exciting. He's got the most explosive game, one of the biggest serves, if not the biggest serve in men's tennis. And he's got a game that can light up stadiums and give them something to cheer about and get on their feet. I mean, sometimes they were standing, not an ovation, but people were standing up and clapping when he hit some of his spectacular winners. So I think it's going to give him huge amounts of confidence, his first Grand Slam final. And also it's made the men's game that little bit more interesting. I think we were very focused on just Alcaraz and Sinner. And now suddenly we've got many more people to talk about.
22: And on the women's side, we have been thinking, rightly, because of her domination in the rankings, that Aryna Sabalenka is the best player in the world. Elena Rybakina has disproved that theory, hasn't she? Now officially world number one, Australian Open champion, and she beat Sabalenka again in the women's final here.
23: Well, she was also equally spectacular and incredibly calm. I mean, you couldn't have more of a contrast in terms of personality and game style, actually, with her and Sabalenka. But Sabalenka got a little bit stroppy in the match and just couldn't handle what was going on. She lost her composure. She was a little bit too emotional out there to bring out her best tennis. But the serving quality of Rybakina was absolutely exceptional. And then, of course, those beautiful, sweetly timed ground strokes, which just had more impact through the court and really made Sabalenka more defensive than I've ever seen her. Not many players have that ability to do that. So it all came together for Rybakina. And remember, that was a pressurised match because having taken over world number one, which wouldn't be till the Monday, she was having to prove it in the Grand Slam final at the US Open. But she did it, and she did it with style.
22: She did prove it in style, as has Alex Zverev, underlying that he has been very much the male Grand Slam player of the summer.
9: Many thanks to Russell Fuller and Annabelle Croft there from the US Open. Let's talk Premier League football now, because there was huge controversy in Manchester City's 1-0 win over neighbours Manchester United at Old Trafford. The refereeing body for the Premier League has admitted an error of judgment after they allowed Erling Haaland's goal to stand despite Enzo Fernandez being in an offside position in the build-up. The goal was initially ruled out for offside, but VAR did intervene and United boss Michael Carrick was pretty exasperated.
4: It's just a huge decision. There's so many layers on a behind that. How many more layers can we put behind a referee and screens and offices and personnel to make a decision? And you come up with that. It's worrying for me. That.
9: For City boss, he won't be worried. Enzo from Maresca, he was delighted to see his side's fight, especially after Phil Foden was sent off in the first half after an altercation with United captain Bruno Fernandes.
5: It's a red card, to be honest, but I also think that probably in the same action it's a red card for Bruno, not just for us. But anyway, the plan changed completely, but we adapt. The spirit, the effort, the togetherness of the player has been fantastic.
9: You want more on both those stories, the US Open final and Manchester City's win over Manchester United? Head to the BBC Sport website.
3: Many thanks, Isaac. And Matut's too long, Chadop says that the Manchester Derby defeat yesterday was the most painful defeats by our rivals because of the manner in which it was awarded. So many fans there not very happy, Isaac.
9: And of course, they will definitely not be, especially considering Manchester United have had the joint worst start since 1992 to a Premier League season.
3: What a record. Now, let's go to South Africa, and the government there says that six nationals remain unaccounted for following devastating floods in Nepal. The death toll from August's disaster now stands at 1,356, with over 5,000 other people missing. Among those missing is Teresia Governor from Isipingo, who had just completed a pilgrimage to Mount Kailash. Her family has travelled to Nepal to continue the search for her. We can now speak to Sachin Maharaj, a friend of Teresia, who is travelling with her family in Nepal. And just tell us how it has been for you. Welcome to the programme, Sachin. When was the last time you heard from Teresia?
7: Good morning. The last time we heard from Teresia was actually the day before the flood itself on the 25th of August, just saying goodnight to family and friends. So it's been quite difficult since then. Obviously, there's been no contact. Obviously, so the 25th of August, just every day before that. There'd been contact, just a daily update on, you know, what the group had been up to, what Teresa had been up to. It'd been really good with just letting us know every single day what the group had had for dinner, what time they'd gone to sleep, etc. So you can imagine the contrast with going from that to no contact being really difficult.
3: How has the search been like? Is the, you know, the people searching for her, are they getting support? Are they getting any information from the ground, from the government in Nepal?
7: We have had assistance from the armed police force in Nepal through the assistance of Superintendent Gagan Shrestha, and we've been greatly appreciative of the assistance of every single person that's assisted us in some way. The Rotary Club of Kathmandu as well has been spectacular, and their assistance for our family as well. It's been incredibly difficult in terms of the search. We've got such a broad area of river to look at, and obviously the group that Teresa was traveling in was a group of 80 people, and it's very hard for us since none of them have been identified yet. So we're still looking at both areas, being Nepal and Tibet, because they were at the border crossing at the time of the flood. So it's very difficult to determine for us, you know, exactly where we should be looking. And what makes that more difficult is, you know, this flood is unique in the sense that it happened at the border of two countries. So the administrative or diplomatic issues that we're facing with trying to search obviously complicate any efforts that we try to make in our search.
3: It must be quite an emotional time for the family.
7: Absolutely. You know, there's so many emotions right now, especially for the family and Trisha's mother, you know, being here on the ground, physically searching through mud and debris, you know, herself. And that's an incredibly difficult task, and something I'm sure no mother, no matter where in the world, would imagine herself or want to imagine herself going through. And it's an incredibly difficult time, a lot of emotion. We're just trying to stay as strong as possible for Teresa, and to keep, we promised ourselves that we'd leave no stone unturned. And every day we try and just get new information, go to a new area, or try and find a new rescue camp or a medical tent that we haven't yet searched. Hopefully, you know, by some miracle, get some information that helps us.
3: Must be incredibly difficult. Thank you very much for sharing that with us. And we just wish you strength to carry on and to finally find Teresa. Many thanks for speaking to us, Sachin Maharaj, friend of Teresa, who's among those missing in the Nepal disaster.
6: Now, here in the UK, and many of the front pages of the British newspapers have this story about record-breaking financial donations to a British political party. Yeah, the front page of The Eye has the headline, Reforms Crypto Bonanza Sparks a Donations Row. It's the populist right-wing Reform UK received almost $100 million in donations over the weekend from two cryptocurrency billionaires. And those donations are more than the total received by all UK political parties last year. And on Monday, the upper chamber of Parliament here, the House of Lords, is to debate changes to the laws on political donations. We can speak to our UK political correspondent, Rob Watson. Morning, Rob. These donations are huge, aren't they? And this must be sending shockwaves, fear through the rest of the political parties.
8: Morning, Rob. Morning, Anne. Morning, everyone listening. Do you know, absolutely all of those things, right? I mean, those figures that you used just then, I was going to give them out. I've just been scribbling them down. I mean, they are utterly staggering. They are just enormous. British politics has never seen anything like that. I mean, yes, there have been rich people over the years who've given 1 or 2 million here or there over a period of time, but nothing like this. I mean, this is, you did the maths for me there, so 72 million pounds. I mean, that's like, multiply that by 1.35. It is absolutely huge. And you're absolutely right as well that the other political parties have been saying, what on earth do we do about this? Because as far as they're concerned, it could be a game changer.
6: It's worth pointing out that Britain is not like America, where billions are spent on election campaigns. Elections, compared to many countries in the UK, are relatively cheap affairs.
8: Yes, absolutely. I mean, having covered almost as many presidential elections as I've covered UK elections, they are very kind of downbeat affairs. But, you know, let's not beat about the bush here, Rob. They may not be as grand as the United States, but I think at the last election, close to $100 million was spent. So they're not, you know, it's not just going down the shop to buy a packet of crisps. and of course, the argument that the other parties are making, or what worries them, of course, is that this will give reform an enormous advantage.
6: But isn't that the point? There's not been any change to the system that allows people to donate money. And as long as somebody lives and works in Britain, they can donate to a political party. So what's the plan? Is the plan to change the law, perhaps even to change the law to the extent that these donations would be banned retrospectively?
8: Well, that is a possibility that has been mooted. I mean, as luck would have it, guess what's going through Parliament at the moment, Rob? And that is a bill to tighten up the funding of British elections and British politics. I mean, to be sort of crude about this, the way the law currently works, it's pretty much entirely focused on just trying to stop foreign money getting into British politics. But one of the things that they are thinking of introducing is that the idea that even if you're a British citizen living abroad, you're entitled to vote, you can't give more than £100,000. But of course, what these donations have done is to focus attention on the idea of, well, you know, should there be a cap on how much you can give? If you're a British voter living in Britain, maybe you shouldn't be able to give as much as £36 million multiplied by 1.35 for dollars. So that is very much a live debate at the moment.
6: And part of the controversy is that the governing Labour Party does also receive large financial contributions, although nothing on the scale of what we've been talking about here, from the trade unions. And so is it likely that this is going to go through, that there will be some lid put on the amount of money that will fund British political parties?
8: I genuinely don't know. I mean, that is exactly the focus of the debate. There are some, particularly in the governing Labour Party, who think, you know, there really does need to be a cap in it. And indeed, Andy Burnham, before he became Prime Minister, was saying, well, maybe it should be £500,000 a year. So, you know, something like $600,000, $700,000. But whether the government will go ahead with that, I think, is absolutely far from clear, partly because they are worried about that charge. Well, you get all this money from trade unions. And I think they'd also be worried about the charge that doing things retrospectively on donations might be difficult for voters to swallow. I should throw in one thing, which, you know, I've talked about how the parties are worried that this vast amount of money reform could be a game changer. I think it's incredibly important to state that just the fact that you've got lots of money does not guarantee you're going to win an election. I mean, if anyone thinks the fact that reform has all this money means, all right, OK, we can all go home, don't need to listen to that Rob Watson, they're going to win the next election sometime between now and 2029, that is not guaranteed. I mean, other people, other parties have received huge amounts of money. If your message ain't what the people want, if the product you're selling ain't what the people want, you're going to struggle no matter how much money you have. But look, reforms say, Rob, they're going to use this money to have more campaign managers up and down the country, that they're going to use this money to have more policy advisers, so if they did win the election, they'd be ready to govern. But vast amount of money, massively controversial, everybody talking about it. Is it a guarantee? No.
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0: This is WNYC. There's a lingering possibility of a shower this morning. It'll be gusty as a cold front moves through the region, but we'll be left with a partly sunny sky and a high in the upper 70s. Tonight should be clear with a low of 57. Tuesday calls for a partly cloudy sky and a high of 60.
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6: Hello, you're with Newsday from the BBC World Service with Anne Soy in Nairobi and Rob Young in London.
3: Artificial intelligence industry executives say that the technology's development should slow down due to concerns over safety. But President Trump has dismissed those worries, stressing that he wants the US to lead the development of AI.

0: $62 million with Leon Black.
1: And controversy in the Premier League after refereeing body admits judgment error over Haaland Derby winner. That and more after the latest world news.
2: BBC News with Emily Thomas. A US-based research group has said NATO should consider intercepting Russian drones in Ukrainian airspace. The Institute for the Study of War made the recommendation after Russia attacked a rail station on Sunday near the Polish border. A train carrying senior European officials had just passed through the same area. From Kiev, James Landell sent this report.
3: At the moment, NATO members intercept Russian drones only if they cross into NATO airspace. The Institute for the Study of War says the military alliance should now reassess that policy and consider bringing down drones over Ukrainian territory as they approach alliance borders. The idea of NATO operating in Ukrainian airspace would be opposed by some members fearing escalation, but it is an idea being discussed by diplomats in Kiev as a way of pushing back against increasing Russian aggression on the border.
2: The Canadian Prime Minister Mark Carney has said his government will discuss a unique alliance with the European Union, but not membership. Earlier, the Wall Street Journal reported that Canada was considering whether to become an associate member of the EU. No such position currently exists. Mr. Carney, who remains locked in a bitter trade war with the US, said Canada and Brussels shared the same values. Oil prices have risen again over the closure of a key pipeline in Saudi Arabia, faltering diplomacy and attacks on ships in the Gulf. Brent crude futures hit $108 a barrel shortly after markets opened. Here's Rory Gallimore.
4: Oil prices have fluctuated hugely since the Iran war began in February. Now they're rising again. One of the main factors is the closure of Saudi Arabia's east-west pipeline, which was damaged by drones launched from Iraqi territory last week. The kingdom has previously accused Iran-backed militias of being behind such attacks. Another Iran-backed group, the Houthis, have been advancing in southern Yemen, posing further threats to international shipping. And a diplomatic breakthrough does not appear imminent. Oman was supposed to host a meeting on Monday between Iran and Gulf Arab countries to discuss the Strait of Hormuz, a key route for energy supplies, but it's been postponed.
2: Rescuers in Indonesia have resumed the search for more than 100 people who are still missing after a ferry capsized in the Java Sea on Sunday in bad weather. Lisa Tambunan reports from Jakarta.
5: People were panicking, some climbing onto tables while others were pushing each other. That is how one survivor describes the terrifying moment the Virgo Transport 8 began tilting amid severe weather in the Java Sea. Some survivors drifted for hours after the ferry capsized early on Sunday morning, before nearby vessels pulled dozens of passengers from the water. Many have already arrived at a port in Banjarmasin for medical treatment, but dozens more remain missing as rescuers race against time to find survivors.
2: World News from the BBC. Reports from South Korea say its two largest chip makers have refused a proposal to pay 5 years' worth of electricity bills in advance. The reports say the state electricity company wanted Samsung and SK Hynix to hand over almost $19 billion to help fund building new power generation plants for their planned new microchip factories. But the companies are reported to have refused. With over 90% of the votes counted in the general election in Sweden, left-wing opposition parties look set to win a three-seat majority. Final results may not be known for several days. The Social Democrats are set to be the biggest party. Their leader, Magdalena Andersson, said the opposition was ready to govern.
6: We must now await the final election results. Every vote must be counted. But my message is clear. We Social Democrats will always stand ready to take responsibility for the outcome. It appears the race will be very close. Regardless of the final result, there is reason to seek a new spirit of cooperation in Swedish politics. But right now, we are in the lead, and if this holds, Sweden will have a new government.
2: Amazon says it's pausing working with 21 Air, the carrier that operated the Amazon cargo plane involved in a fatal crash 8 days ago. The Boeing 767 overshot the runway in Miami, hitting several vehicles and killing 5 people. Amazon said it was supporting the investigation into the accident and reviewing some of the surrounding circumstances. In men's tennis, Germany's Alexander Zverev has won the US Open.

0: Open in New York. In a tight match, the top seed, Zverev, beat the American Ben Shelton in four sets. Shelton, the eighth seed, is the first black American man to make a Grand Slam final since Arthur Ashe in 1975. BBC News.
1: Thank you very much indeed for that bulletin. Hello, you're with Newsday from the BBC World Service, live from Nairobi with Anne Soy, and from London with me, Rob Young. This half hour, we're going to continue to look at the concerns over the pace of development of artificial intelligence. On Saturday, top industry bosses agreed on calls for a slowdown. Donald Trump, though, not convinced by that, saying we're leading China on AI, and frankly, whoever wins AI wins.
2: We welcome your messages on that. Whether you support further AI development or you have concerns, our text number is +44 77 86 20 50 85.
1: So an awful lot of the news recently has been dominated by fears about artificial intelligence after somebody who used to work at the leading AI company Anthropic warned that his industry's race towards self-improving superintelligence is, quote, gambling with our lives. Well, that kind of talk has not deterred the US president, however, who in recent hours has described the critics of artificial intelligence as negative forces. He went on to say that he wants the United States to continue to lead in the development of artificial intelligence ahead of China because, as I just said, whoever wins AI wins. We can cross to the Greek capital, Athens, now. Speak to Yanis Varoufakis, economist and former finance minister of Greece, author of a book, Techno-Feudalism. Welcome to the programme, Yanis Varoufakis. What do you make of this doom-mongering, some people call it, a warning about a real risk, according to others, that artificial intelligence has the potential, a greater than 10% chance, we were told, to wipe out humanity potentially within a decade?
3: When I hear these prognostications by the very people who are developing them, Rob, you know what comes to mind? You may recall that when John Oppenheimer renounced his own atomic bomb, his erstwhile collaborator, John von Neumann, accused him of confessing to the sin to claim the glory. So that's what I think is really happening here. People like Dario Amodei, the CEO of Anthropic that you just mentioned, you know, effectively what they're doing is they're saying to us, oh, stop us from destroying the world with our great creations. But in reality, if you look at what they are trying to do, they are trying to enhance the appeal of their wares. It's a kind of advertising saying, look, we've created this enormously powerful thing. It can destroy humanity. Stop us. Well, the message that they are pushing forward is, you know, you have to buy it. And government has to step in to impose antitrust controls on smaller competitors. If you read Amodei's essay, this is what he's saying. Impose antitrust controls on our smaller competitors, release us from all sorts of constraints, nick up our more sensible Chinese competitors, and then we, tech lords, will agree amongst themselves not to compete too hard, and, you know, we will give you some oversight over what we're doing.
1: Okay, so you think it's about entrenching
3: the attempt to get more power for themselves.
1: You think it's about entrenching the advantage they've got rather than genuinely warning about a very real risk? Because we're not talking here about some people might get ripped off when it comes to other industries. We're talking about potentially the end of humanity. Isn't it a risk worth taking seriously and therefore regulating?
3: Of course it is. Absolutely. Absolutely. But this is not what they're actually asking for. They're asking for everybody else to be confined in a straitjacket while they are allowed to continue doing what they're doing, and they're advertising their wares through this kind of inverse advertising. You know, we created a Satan aren't we great? Don't you want to buy into the Satan? And if you look at what they're actually saying regarding the regulatory regime that they are proposing, that they become themselves far more able to collaborate with one another to effectively bypass all antitrust legislation, while everybody else, especially the Chinese, who are actually doing sensible things in terms of regulation, are kneecapped. And I think that is a great worry.
1: Luckily, though, for people, it is politicians who get to decide how companies are regulated, not the companies themselves. And so it is up to people like you to put forward plans for regulation. What should these companies not be allowed to do that they are currently able to do?
3: See, this is the terrible conundrum that our politics, our governments, our parliaments are facing. When the engineers of Anthropic, of OpenAI, of Palantir and so on, when they themselves do not know why their AI bots are producing the results that they're producing, regulation becomes immensely complicated. It's not even as if the engineers themselves know how to regulate their own creations. This is why I take a very radical position on this question, Rob. I think the question is, who owns these machines and who controls the manner in which it is disseminated? My great fear is not that AI will one day wake up and wipe us out. My fear is that already we have immense power that is being concentrated in very, very few hands. And unless we find a way of partly owning, socializing, to put it this way, the ownership of these machines. So to put it bluntly, I'm not worried about the machines themselves. I'm worried about who owns them and to what use they put them.
1: Well, the companies are either owned by publicly listed companies or are planning to list on the stock market. So they would be owned by a great many people, many of whom would own them through their pension funds. Is that the kind of thing you mean? Or are you talking about them being taken over by governments?
3: Well, the pension holders and, those of us who rely on a pension fund for our future income, we have no control whatsoever on what happens with these AI bots. My concern, here's a suggestion. Imagine that Google's or OpenAI's or Palantir's employees had a stake in the company. That is, imagine a situation where there is one employee, one share, one vote. That would be far better. If you look at the way in which over the last few years, Google and OpenAI employees rose up against their own managers, I would much rather have a one employee, one share, one vote regime than Elon Musk or, some Altman controlling the operation on their own.
1: Okay, so you aren't talking then about nationalizing, about these companies, these AI models being owned by governments?
3: No, it's socialization. It's, employee ownership with controls from, I would even say, juries of citizens selected randomly from within certain demographics that are capable of understanding what is going on in there. So we need a new form of governance and a new form of ownership to counter the immense power of this technology.
1: I've just been reading an editorial in the state-owned Global Times in China, which is very critical of the American AI industry bosses' call for there to be a slowdown or some kind of regulation, kind of along the lines that you were outlining before. You said that China's approach so far to AI regulation has been sensible. But wouldn't the world be better served if you believe in democracy and accurate, freely available information, if America won the AI war rather than China?
3: Well, in principle, yes. In practice, absolutely not. Because if you look at the Chinese AI companies, firstly, they use open source. So you and I and everybody has complete access to exactly what's going on in there, whereas you have no access whatsoever when it comes to OpenAI or to Anthropic. And secondly, democracy is a brilliant, brilliant thing to aspire to. But when you have all this concentrated power in the hands of very, very few people who are mostly, I mean, think about it, they're quite deranged, some of these people. They are, you know, religious fundamentalist tech lords who fancy themselves the midwives of a god, who cut every corner on safety, who control and disseminate, you know, an uncontrollable and inscrutable technology. Where is the democracy? When Trump simply says, he waves his hands and says, well, look, win the war against the Chinese. But, you know, the Chinese are using AI in pretty interesting ways. So, you know, there are whole agricultural fields as we speak where drones that are AI driven are cultivating the land. And, you know, that's a very useful thing. We should have it here in the West. Instead, we have chatbots, the purpose of which is to control our conversation, to survey, you know, affect surveillance. Palantir is weaponizing these chatbots in order to cover up for crimes against humanity in Minab. Is this what democracy has ended up being like?
1: Yanis Varoufakis, the economist, former finance minister of Greece. Of course, the AI companies say they do put safety first. And of course, I'm sure Palantir would deny that accusation. Yanis Varoufakis, thanks very much for joining us. We'll return to the issue of artificial intelligence in about a quarter of an hour.
2: Now, a billionaire art collector has told the BBC Panorama programme that he rejects allegations that Jeffrey Epstein operated as his fixer. Leon Black faces ongoing questions for paying $158 million to the company that Epstein used to fund his sex trafficking operation. Mr. Black has denied any wrongdoing and says that an independent report confirmed the payments were for legitimate tax and estate planning advice. This report now from Derek McIntyre.
4: And now to a major moment. Edvard Munch, The Scream, from 1895. Here he is.
5: New Yorker Leon Black, said to be worth almost $15 billion, made his money buying and selling companies.
4: I start the bidding here at $40 million.
5: He used his profits to put together one of the world's most valuable art collections.
4: For the historic sum of $107 million. Sold.
5: In 2012, he hired his friend, Jeffrey Epstein, to manage his wealth, even though Epstein was already a convicted paedophile, and to reduce the tax bill on his masterpieces. Art journalist Eileen Kinsella has examined some of Epstein's work for Leon Black.
6: He was advising him how to, you know, flip the art and trade it and not incur a huge capital gains tax. Say that you bought a Giacometti at $10 million and now you're selling it at $25 million, they're going to tax you on that $15 million gain. So he was helping him find ways to avoid that.
5: Leon Black paid Epstein $158 million between 2013 and 2017. The money went to a company that was used to fund Epstein's sex trafficking. The payments became part of a wider investigation into Epstein's finances by the authorities in the US Virgin Islands, where the company was based, led by the territory's then Attorney General, Denise George.
7: As is normally done, my team did present to Mr. Black the opportunity to settle the matter out of court, which he did choose.
8: For how much money?
7: It was about $62 million with Leon Black.
5: Leon Black denies any wrongdoing and any knowledge or involvement in Epstein's crimes. But the money he paid Epstein was almost single-handedly funding his sex trafficking operation.
9: Mr. Black, did you know about Epstein's abuse of young girls? He was paying him for financial management services.
5: Mr. Black walked out of a congressional hearing on Epstein. He's refusing to return and is now suing the House Oversight Committee for exceeding its powers. Democrat Congressman Robert Garcia insists Leon Black has questions to answer.
10: What's most important, obviously, is that Leon Black, about $150 million Leon Black moved to Jeffrey Epstein. That's an enormous amount of money, and Jeffrey Epstein would not have been able to commit the horrific crimes without the support of Mr. Black.
5: Emails released by the U.S. authorities show Epstein helped manage payments on Leon Black's behalf to three Eastern European women he allegedly had relationships with, even organizing surveillance on one former girlfriend and plotting to get her deported. Panorama asked Mr. Black if Epstein was acting as his fixer. In a statement, Mr. Black said this was not true and said Epstein was a despicable individual who duped and deceived repeatedly. Mr. Black said Epstein's tax work was responsible for billions of dollars in savings, and that an independent report had concluded the $158 million he'd paid Epstein was for legitimate tax and estate planning advice.
2: Rob McIntyre reporting.
1: You're listening to Newsday on the BBC World Service with Anne in Nairobi. Rob in London alongside me is Isaac with your sport.
8: Yeah, the body that manages Premier League referees have said there was an error of judgment in awarding Erling Haaland's second half winner in the Manchester derby. A match full of controversy. City midfielder Enzo Fernandez was in an offside position as a cross whizzed past him and found the Norwegian at the back post. United's Lisandro Martinez, who found himself between Fernandez and Haaland, called the awarding of the goal an injustice earlier on in the match. Phil Foden was shown a straight red card for kicking out at Bruno Fernandes. We're going to have John Murray, our senior football correspondent, join us a little bit later on in the programme to chat about that. And at the US Open tennis, Alexander Zverev took the men's title as he beat Ben Shelton in four sets, his second Grand Slam of the season.
1: Isaac, thank you very much. Talk to you later.
2: To business news now, and Canada's Prime Minister Mark Carney has said that his government will discuss a unique alliance with the European Union. Maura Fogarty joins us from our business desk. Maura, what does he mean by this?
11: So he was actually kind of responding to an earlier report that the Wall Street Journal had put out saying that Canada is looking to become a, quote, associate member of the European Union. He's saying that actually we're looking for a unique alliance. He said specifically we're not looking to become a member of the European Union. But what he is looking for is to find a way to have other trading partners in the world that do not include the United States, of which Canada is having a big trade spat with at the moment. And so Mr. Carney is on his way to Europe later this week. He is going to be speaking in front of the European Parliament and addressing them on Thursday. But the EU is Canada's second largest global trading partner when it comes to goods and services. The value of that trade between the EU and Canada is roughly about $178 billion in 2025. That's according to the Prime Minister's office in Canada. To put that into context, the U.S. trade with Canada, the value of that trade is about $870 billion in 2025, according to the U.S. government. So there's a huge disparity in terms of, you know, the amount of trade that Canada does with the U.S. and with other partners it's looking to team up with. Very specifically, though, in Europe, the talks have been going on for a while, according to the Wall Street Journal, and they're looking at several areas, including some key industries like defense, like energy, like AI, also in securing critical minerals in the supply chain that's needed to make batteries for semiconductors, for example. So one of the things that the Canadian negotiators are looking at, according to the Wall Street Journal, is a sense where Canadian goods, services, and workers could potentially move quite freely within the European Union and with Canada, which would be quite interesting given the EU's membership, very strict membership regulations.
2: Indeed, that would be an interesting development. Many thanks, Maura Fogarty, there.

0: You've probably recognized that song by French-Canadian singer Celine Dion. 4 years ago, she revealed that she had a rare incurable disorder called stiff person syndrome. It resulted in muscle spasms so strong that it left her with broken ribs and made it impossible to perform even if she wanted to. But now she has. There seemed every chance that the 58-year-old singer would never have taken to the stage again. So how did the concert go over the weekend? She performed her first live concert in 6 years, and watching her was filmmaker and lifelong fan Enrique Acquaviva. Welcome to the program.
1: Hello.
0: How did it go? Hello.
1: It was amazing, you know, just like you said, we thought she could never go back on stage. You know, when we saw the documentaries showing the disease, and we noticed that things were not going well. I watched her in Ottawa in 2019, and her voice failed during the show. And I saw one of my videos on television showing that, and nobody knew at the time what was going on. And during the pandemics, you know, we had no news at all. And then everything about the disease came out. And we thought it was the end. We really thought it was the end. We were very, very sad for her. We were very worried about her life because she almost died. And seeing her back on stage like that in such a huge stage, a huge concert here in Paris, it's like unbelievable. She's a phoenix.
0: Indeed, she is. I remember watching those videos as well. Very open of her and quite heartbreaking to see. But, you know, what a show over the weekend. And I understand you traveled all the way from Brazil to Paris just to see Celine.
1: Yes, yes. Just like me, like many other Brazilian people, because she has never been to Brazil. She has never performed there. So every time I come, people are like, are you going to film the show? We want to see it. We couldn't travel like you do. Like, so please bring back to Brazil something from the show because we want to hear it. We want to see it. And it was amazing. Like, Paris is full of fans all around. You can see Celine everywhere. People from all over the world. And it's a dream come true, like, because we always wanted to gather the friends together, you know, to watch the concert. It was very difficult because, you know, of course, traveling international is difficult. So it is a dream come true in many senses. Like, the fandom is really, really huge. And we are meeting everyone from all the four corners of the world here in Paris for the very first time, in fact.
0: All the Celine Dion fans there.
1: Yeah.
0: And she's doing a Las Vegas-style residency in Paris, 16 shows in total. Do you think she'll be okay with that kind of a schedule?
1: That's the big question. The million-dollar question for everyone, I think for the investor as well. But I think she's very well prepared. You know, we saw that her voice failed sometimes during the show, but it was under control. She can't do everything she used to do before. But seeing what she's been going through, I think what she presented on the concert was much more than we were expecting, in fact.
0: Safe to say that as a big fan of hers, your heart will go on for her.
1: Yeah, of course. Forever.
0: Will you be watching her again?
1: Yes, on Wednesday.
0: Oh, good luck with that. And
1: we'll
0: be
1: so much
0: waiting to hear how it goes. Thank you very much for speaking to us, Enrique Acquaviva. And we leave you with
1: My
0: some
1: pleasure.
0: Celine Dion's best classics.

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2: Iran has fired thousands of drones and missiles throughout the war. Their targets have included U.S. embassies, hotels, oil and gas sites, and military bases across the Gulf. 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
5: Hello, you're with Newsday from the BBC World Service with Anne Sawyer in Nairobi and Rob Young in London.
0: A US think tank says that NATO should consider intercepting Russian drones in Ukrainian airspace.
5: A year after Nepal's Gen Z uprising transformed the country's politics, we'll speak to two people who took part.
0: And President Trump announced that he is lifting tariffs on Irish whiskey imported to the United States. We'll speak to a pub owner.
6: BBC News with Emily Thomas. A think tank in the United States has said NATO should consider intercepting Russian drones in Ukrainian airspace. The Institute for the Study of War made the recommendation after Russia attacked a rail station on Sunday near the Polish border. A train carrying senior European officials had just passed through the same area. Canada's Prime Minister says his government will discuss a unique alliance with the European Union, but not membership of the bloc. The Wall Street Journal had reported that Canada was considering whether to become an associate member of the EU as a trade war with the US continues. Oil prices have risen in response to the closure of a key pipeline in Saudi Arabia and fading hopes of diplomatic progress in the Middle East. A meeting between Iran and Gulf Arab countries to discuss the Strait of Hormuz has been postponed. Left-wing opposition parties in Sweden are on course to win a narrow majority in parliament after Sunday's general election. Final results may take several days. Rescuers in Indonesia have resumed the search for more than 100 people who are missing after a ferry capsized in the Java Sea on Sunday. Six deaths have been confirmed. Reports from South Korea say its two largest chip makers have refused a proposal to pay 5 years' worth of electricity bills in advance. Samsung and SK Hynix were reportedly asked to hand over almost $19 billion. Amazon says it's pausing work with 21 Air, the firm that operated the Amazon cargo plane involved in a fatal crash last week. The plane overshot the runway in Miami, killing five people. The president and the chairman of the Japanese nuclear plant operator Chubu Electric have resigned. They'd been under pressure because of a scandal about manipulation of seismic data, underestimating the risk of earthquakes. World News from the BBC.
5: Thank you very much indeed for that summary of the news there. Hello, you're with Newsday from the BBC World Service, live from Nairobi with Anne Soy and from London with me, Rob Young. This half hour we'll go to Nepal and to the Republic of Ireland. We'll also discuss more on the threats posed by artificial intelligence. We're going to be talking about that Sunday derby game where Manchester City celebrated a remarkable victory over Manchester United. But there were questions over whether Erling Haaland's winning goal should have stood. Your thoughts on all of our stories, welcome, of course, by text or WhatsApp, +44 77 86 20 50 85. We're going to start this half hour with developments out of Ukraine, as a US-based research group has said that the military alliance NATO should consider intercepting Russian drones in Ukrainian airspace. You may have heard that story in the news summary just a few minutes ago. And that call comes only a day after Russia attacked a railway station near the Polish border. There were senior European officials on a train that had just passed through that train station. The former CIA chief, David Petraeus, had been on board another train at the time of the strike, and he described the incident as terrifying. Well, we can speak now to Yuri Sack, who's a former advisor to Ukraine's Ministry of Defence. Welcome to the programme. First off, just on this train incident yesterday, what's your assessment of what actually happened?
7: Good morning. In the recent couple of weeks, we have all seen that Russia has escalated its attacks on Ukraine. They're using large numbers of ballistic missiles, and they have resorted to the tactic of using jet-powered drones, which fly much faster. They fly at the speed of 600 kilometers per hour, very difficult to detect and intercept and shoot down. So, of course, you know, it's a very alarming sign that these attacks happen so near now to the border, the western border of Ukraine, near Poland. And essentially, it was well captured by Ukraine's Minister of Foreign Affairs yesterday, who said that this is Russia's terror knocking on the doors of the European Union and NATO.
5: Do you think it was an attempt, though, to target the likes of the former British Prime Minister Boris Johnson, who was in the area?
7: It's very difficult to say, you know. Of course, these days, a lot of people of that caliber travel to Ukraine through those border crossings. So even a random attack would actually catch somebody on the train, somebody of high caliber. But at the same time, the last couple of days, there was a very important meeting in Ukraine, Yalta Security Conference. And of course, it was very widely publicized in the media, so Russians knew. So I wouldn't be surprised if they deliberately targeted this train because of this.
5: This would be a very big escalation, though, wouldn't it? Because all sorts of foreign leaders, foreign officials go to Kiev and go back again into Poland on this train line. The Russians know that. Everybody knows that. And it doesn't or hasn't so far been targeted. Do you regard this as an escalation, an attempt to perhaps frighten people into no longer going to Kyiv?
7: Well, that's one thing, but also I think Russia is trying to use the tactics of terror to dissuade our partners from supporting Ukraine. And essentially, they think that they're sending a message that the war is actually creeping closer to you. So the sooner you stop supporting Ukraine, the sooner we get Ukraine to capitulate, the sooner this will all be over. But we all understand that this is not so, and we just have to see through the Russian tactics of terror and fear-mongering.
5: Well, this idea from the Institute for the Study of War that NATO, the Western military alliance, should consider shooting down Russian drones in Ukrainian airspace would bring the war much closer to NATO territory, wouldn't it? It would directly involve them in the conflict, something they haven't been so far. What do you make of this suggestion?
7: Well, of course, I mean, this has been discussed before even the current situation. And we were asking our allies in NATO countries to close Ukrainian skies actually from February 2022. And in fact, we don't see, I mean, this is almost ridiculous to state that, you know, shooting down missiles in the Ukrainian airspace, Russian missiles that are killing Ukrainian citizens, is somehow crossing a red line. It's just saving the lives of people. But again, of course, Russia may see that as a red line. But the most important thing is to ask, okay, so we're here in Ukraine and we are kind of struggling to find now a very efficient countermeasure for these jet-powered drones. So, of course, NATO should get involved in our view. But at this stage, I don't think NATO has the capacity or capability to actually deal with these kind of threats. And what is more possible and plausible is for NATO countries to closer cooperate with Ukraine with a view to finding and beginning mass production of, interceptors that will allow us to deal with this new threat of jet-powered drones. Because very soon we are very likely to see them in the Gulf region, because Russia will give them to Iran, and Iran will start using them against the Gulf countries and Israel. So this is a very dangerous precedent, and NATO countries should work closely with Ukraine to find a solution.
5: But with these jet-powered drones, this is a reasonably new development in the conflict. So the defences you've got at the moment, are they unable to shoot them down?
7: Well, it's not they've been working on this. I mean, the Russians, they've been working on this for, you know, more than a year now, and we knew this was coming. But, we haven't been able to actually come up with a solution that fast. I mean, we have minimum four companies who are now ready for mass production of the interceptors capable of dealing with jet-powered drones. But of course, that needs scaling up and that needs additional funds. So it's a field where we need our partners to, you know, lend us a helping shoulder and cooperate with us. And we have to understand that this is a very fast innovation cycle. By the time we come up with a solution for these types of drones, the Russians will likely, you know, roll out a new technology that flies even faster and carries even heavier payloads. So it's a catch-up game. We have to try to stay ahead of the curve. I mean, we, Ukraine and our NATO allies.
5: Thank you very much indeed. That's Yuri Sack there, former advisor to Ukraine's Ministry of Defence.
0: Now, just over a year ago, Nepal was shaken by a youth-led protest movement that transformed the country's politics. Thousands of people took to the streets demanding action on corruption and better government. The unrest over the following 2 days left 76 people dead and more than 2,600 injured and led to the resignation of the Prime Minister. Nepal now has a new government, but a year on, families of those killed and injured say questions about accountability and the movement's wider demands remain unresolved. Tanuja Pandey helped organize the protest and Binod Duba was among the young Nepalese who joined them. Joining us now, they both join us now from Nepal. Welcome to the program. Let's start with you, Tanuja. Take us back to September of last year. Why did you decide to help organize the protests?
8: Thank you so much. In Nepal, we've been living, you know, a young generation is living through a different stage because we've been seeing the same people in power for a longer period of time and there was no actual change. And when on September 6th, when government decided to ban the social media, they not just, you know, take the entertaining platform from us, but it was also the right to information, it was also right to communication, and also a lot of young Nepali people lives in diaspora, and it was the medium that was snatched by the government to connect with families who lives in abroad. And it was the accumulation of frustration that dried the people on the street on September 8th, I would say.
5: Binod, what made you decide to join them?
9: I'm from a political party which was at that time in the coalition government, Nepali Congress. I joined the street because a whole generation was vouching for a political awakening, which we have been inside the party and outside. We're always questioning about the we inherited the republic, the Democratic Republic of Nepal, but we were just the audience of politics at that time. So we wanted to become the agency of politics. So whole generation was, first time I've experienced, my generation was that much interested in politics, that much interested in change, and they were trying to organize and question the government for corruption, for accountability. So that was also my issue being within a party too. So I joined the street.
5: Tanuja, it's a year on. Nepal has new political leadership. Do you think the country has actually seen the kind of changes that you were calling for? Oh, Tanuja, your line's gone a bit ropey there. Can you try again? Let's see if we can hear you clearly. No, we'll try and fiddle with Tanuja's line and get back to her. Binod, what do you think has changed for young people in Nepal?
9: I think one thing that has changed is the psychological orientation towards power and politics between Gen Z, between younger people and power has slightly changed, that more young people are now interested in politics. That certainly has changed. But if you look at the other thing, it has just been more than two decades of restoration of democracy, and we are just one decade of bringing our new constitution, and we're we have democracy, but we're trying to build it and institutionalize it, and we're boards of institutionalizing our major changes through the last decade. So at that time, there was same old political faces, same old political parties was in position. And at that time, young people were not disconnected with the system, with democracy, but they just wanted to, they just want more responsive democracy. They just wanted to engage with democracy more. So, I mean, like that one thing has changed after the movement. But if you look at other promises, I mean, like a lot of hope was there in the movement. People from every political parties, general public, they bestowed their trust upon the movement. But the movement, we could not transform that protest into the institutionalized, we could not institutionalize the movement itself. So there is problem in, now we could see some changes in the internal democracy of different political parties. But if you look at the politics now, everything is business as usual now. So we did not know what has actually happened on 8th and 9th behind the curtain, how, why, who burned our government buildings and all that. They had hidden that truth, and we have to go into the election without that truth. So today, we disregarded the old political parties, but new form of populism has came across within this 1 year of politics, and still we are seeking for accountability. Still we are seeking for empathy from the government.
0: So you're still looking for many things. And Tanuja, a year on, what are your thoughts on what Binod was just saying? With the new political leadership, has the country actually seen change that you were fighting for?
8: I agree with what he says. In 1 year, Nepal lived through decades, transitioning through an interim government to an elected administration. And the main change we saw after the movement is that young people in power. But I agree with Binod that political culture has remained the same. And but it's good to see many young people in politics. However, also I would like to acknowledge that despite everything, you know, the vandalism, the killing of young people and the political turmoil, the greatest victory is that the hope, the political hope, remains alive in public. And I believe that hope is deeply a political force, and both the movement itself and Prime Minister Balendra Shaha have managed to keep the flame burning, and the spark of hope is what keeps us going even when the morning looks quite hazy, like Binod said.
5: All right,
0: many
5: thank you.
0: Thank
5: you, Ramesh Bay
0: and Binod. There you go. Many thanks from us both for speaking to us from Nepal. Time for sports news now with Isaac Fennin.
10: Yeah, we're going to talk about the big Manchester derby, which served up plenty of drama. City coming out 1-0 winners thanks to a contentious Erling Haaland goal in the second half. Josko Vardiol fizzing in a deflected cross into the United penalty area. City midfielder Enzo Fernandez was standing in an offside position. He tries to head the ball. Behind him is Lisandro Martinez. They both miss it, and Haaland was on hand to lash into the back of the net. Our senior football correspondent, John Murray, was there. Morning to you, John.
11: Hello, Isaac.
10: Yeah, the refereeing body this morning have said that there was an error of judgment, which will be scant consolation for Manchester United.
11: Yes, two big contentious decisions in that Manchester derby that have been and will be still much talked about. One that went against Manchester City, the sending off of Foden, and one that went for Manchester City with the awarding of the goal. And I can tell you at Old Trafford, very soon after the final whistle, we were hearing that there would be an explanation from Pro Ref, which is what PGMO are now called, the body that looked after the officials. And so it came late in the evening, effectively saying that the error by the video assistant referee, Matt Donoghue, was not to call Michael Oliver, the on-field referee, to see this incident on the screen that led to the winning goal. And it should have been, because it was a subjective decision about whether Enzo Fernandez, as he attempted a diving header, didn't get a touch on the ball, but whether he was impacting play, whether he was interfering play, having clearly been in an offside decision. So that is the error that we're talking about. And Manchester United, say ProRef, have had this communicated to them, and ProRef are going to review the incident. But of course, it's too late for that for Manchester United.
10: It is too late for that. And it's interesting because obviously the referee, the linesman, actually gave offside. Maybe he was giving offside for Erling Haaland. But it's just another example of VAR sort of overturning what essentially was a good decision by the officials on the pitch.
11: Yeah, listen, I think we should underline, you know, that was a very complicated decision. There was a lot involved in it. Because initially there was a flick from the Guardiola cross that you mentioned off Patrick Dorgu, and it was that flick that meant that Haaland, who looked offside himself, was onside. So the VAR and the have to deal with that incident. Then there's the other incident. You know, was Enzo Fernandez interfering? Was he impacting the play? Time is ticking inside the stadium. I know what it's like in that room where the VAR officials are. You know, they are conscious of the fact that time is ticking. And, you know, what that's resulted in is, as they call it, an error of judgment by the video assistant referee. And I must say, Isaac, I think part of this is that this season, you know, as the debate continues years now into VAR, this season, the feeling was, the message was from ProRef that there would be a high threshold in terms of the involvement from VAR, not over-refereeing. Referee's call was going to be the absolute basis, the starting point from VAR. And I feel that message has been so strong, I think that also weighs on the mind of the officials. You know, the fact that there is this feeling that people want a light touch. So I think that's part of what was going on during those decisions yesterday.
10: I tell you all, who didn't get a light touch was Phil Foden, who was sent off for kicking out at Bruno Fernandes. But do you think Fernandes, who appeared to have kicked Foden in the run-up, should have been punished as well?
11: Yeah, I think there's a case for that, certainly. And Enzo Maresca, the Manchester City manager, very unusually actually said he felt that his player, Foden, that it was a clear red card. But he made the point, as you say, that should also, he felt, have been a red card for Bruno Fernandes. But again, I think that comes back. VAR will look at this, and they've left it with the on-field decision. And I think what gets Bruno Fernandes out there is that when, for those who haven't seen it, it's actually a foul to Manchester City. The Foden is fouled by Bruno Fernandes, kicked him, fouled him. He went down. Then Bruno Fernandes, with the ball there or thereabouts, kicks out and kicks the bottom of Foden, who's on the ground at the time. And Foden's reaction to that, with his legs in the air, is to push his legs into the midriff, push his feet into the midriff of Bruno Fernandes, who then goes down quite theatrically, you know, in my mind. Would appear to have exaggerated, but that is part of what happens there. And that's why we see the red card for Phil Foden, for that kind of reaction, which is not unusual. You know, many times I've seen that kind of reaction. There's not a strong contact between Phil Foden and Bruno Fernandes, but there's enough of a contact, you know, aggressively, and that's why the red card is shown to him. And in that case, you know, the VAR sticks with Michael Oliver's on-field decision. But I think another thing, all of this does is distract from the fact that Manchester United, playing three quarters of that match at Old Trafford, didn't do enough with when they were playing against the 10 players of Manchester City.
10: Yeah, and that has contributed to Manchester United's joint worst start to a Premier League campaign since 1992. John, really appreciate you for joining us. That's our senior football correspondent, John Murray.
5: Isaac, thank you very much indeed. We're going to return to the issue of artificial intelligence. Whoever wins, AI wins, is what Donald Trump has said in response to calls from the bosses of the world's biggest AI companies for the development of the technology to slow down to try to keep the world safe. In the UK, a group of members of Parliament and peers in the House of Lords has called for new legislation to address the scale and seriousness of threats posed by AI. The chair of that committee, Alex Sobel, says we need both national and international regulation.
12: The government promised an AI bill in the King's speech. Labour promised an AI bill in its manifesto. We need that bill to come forward and have safety at its centre. We need an agreement that looks like the sort of agreements that we've had on nuclear weapons, chemical weapons, biological weapons, pharmaceuticals, a whole range of things where there's a potential danger to human life. So recently, Anthropic refused to give our AI security institute, Mythos 5.1, its latest AI agent. That cannot happen in the future. That is why we need to legislate here and for other places, US, China, EU, etc., to ensure that people have to submit their models, that models are safe, and that super intelligent AI does not develop and overwhelm us.
5: Well, you've been sending us lots of messages in on this story. Akai, you're listening in Uganda, says, if the developers of AI are themselves getting scared of their own creation, we need to sit up and listen. President Trump, he says, should not be taken seriously because most of the times he makes decisions as a businessman. Amir in Sudan says, it is called artificial intelligence and it should be a wake-up call to humanity if we allow AI to replace rather than enhance human thinking. Amir says, we risk weakening the very mind that carried us from cave dwellers to the civilization we have built today. Thank you very much indeed for all of your messages. Now, all of the front pages, or most of the front pages, certainly here in the UK this Monday morning, have got this story about record-breaking financial donations to a British political party. The populist right-wing Reform UK received almost $100 million in donations over the weekend from two cryptocurrency billionaires. And those donations are more than the total received by all UK political parties for the entirety of last year. Well, the upper chamber of parliament, the House of Lords, is to debate changes to the laws on political donations later on Monday. Our UK political correspondent Rob Watson has been breaking it all down.
13: I mean, yes, there have been rich people over the years who've given $1 or $2 million here or there over a period of time, but nothing like this. I mean, this is, you did the maths for me there, so £72 million. I mean, that's like, multiply that by 1.35. It is absolutely huge. And you're absolutely right as well that the other political parties have been saying, what on earth do we do about this? Because as far as they're concerned, it could be a game changer.
5: It's worth pointing out that Britain is not like America, where billions are spent on election campaigns. Elections, compared to many countries in the UK, are relatively cheap affairs.
13: Yes, absolutely. I mean, having covered almost as many presidential elections as I've covered UK elections, they are very kind of downbeat affairs. But, you know, let's not beat about the bush here, Rob. They may not be as grand as the United States, but I think at the last election, close to $100 million was spent. So they're not, you know, it's not just going down the shop to buy a packet of crisps. And of course, the argument that the other parties are making, or what worries them, of course, is that this will give Reform an enormous advantage.
5: But isn't that the point? There's not been any change to the system that allows people to donate money. And as long as somebody lives and works in Britain, they can donate to a political party. So what's the plan? Is the plan to change the law, perhaps even to change the law to the extent that these donations would be banned retrospectively?
13: Well, that is a possibility that has been mooted. I mean, as luck would have it, guess what's going through Parliament at the moment, Rob? And that is a bill to tighten up the funding of British elections and British politics. I mean, to be sort of crude about this, the way the law currently works, it's pretty much entirely focused on just trying to stop foreign money getting into British politics. But one of the things that they are thinking of introducing is that the idea that even if you're a British citizen living abroad, you're entitled to vote, you can't give more than £100,000. But of course, what these donations have done is to focus attention on the idea of, well, you know, should there be a cap on how much you can give? If you're a British voter living in Britain, maybe you shouldn't be able to give as much as £36 million multiplied by 1.35 for dollars. So that is very much a live debate at the moment.
5: And part of the controversy is that the governing Labour Party does also receive large financial contributions, although nothing on the scale of what we've been talking about here, from the trade unions. And so is it likely that this is going to go through, that there will be some lid put on the amount of money that will fund British political parties?
13: I genuinely don't know. I mean, that is exactly the focus of the debate. There are some, particularly in the governing Labour Party, who think, you know, there really does need to be a cap. And indeed, Andy Burnham, before he became Prime Minister, was saying, well, maybe it should be £500,000 a year. So, you know, something like $600,000, $700,000. But whether the government will go ahead with that, I think, is absolutely far from clear.
5: Our UK political correspondent Rob Watson, there you can get more on that story on the BBC website at bbc.com. And when we spoke to Rob earlier on, Anne, he made the point that just because you have lots of money as a political party doesn't mean that you win. I remember when the covering the 2016 US presidential election, Hillary Clinton earned and spent more than Donald Trump, yet he won the presidency, of course.
14: Yeah, not correlated, perhaps. That's it for today.
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16: This is WNYC. There's a lingering possibility of a shower this morning. It'll be gusty as a cold front moves through the region, but we'll be left with a partly sunny sky and a high in the upper 70s. Tonight should be clear with a low of 57. Tuesday calls for a partly cloudy sky and a high of 60.
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18: Hello and welcome to The History Hour with me, Max Pearson. This week, the mysterious Nazi studies of the Bayeux Tapestry during the Second World War.
19: There is a remarkable little book by a World War II eyewitness that recounts the tapestry's tribulations from 1940 until the end of the war.
18: The long march during the Chinese Civil War in the 1930s.
20: I was in the 1st Red Army Regiment. The local people gave us a good send-off. They gave us eggs, fruit, all kinds of food.
18: Plus the weather report that changed the timing of D-Day, religious fervour in Ireland in the 1980s over reports of a moving statue, and the firefighters who survived the collapse of the North Tower during the 9/11 attacks.
21: We have to go upstairs for search and rescue in this building, and we can't use the elevators because they've been exposed to fire. And the last thing I said to them was, they're trying to kill us, boys.
18: First, today's news.

0: From Kyiv, James Landau reports.
1: The research group made the call after Russia attacked a station close to Poland through which a train carrying Western officials had just passed. The VIPs were returning from a conference in Kyiv. They included the UK National Security Advisor, three of his European counterparts, and the former Prime Minister Boris Johnson. Ukraine said it was quite likely Russia had targeted the train. The idea of NATO operating in Ukrainian airspace would be opposed by some members fearing escalation, but it is an idea being discussed by diplomats in Kyiv as a way of pushing back against increasing Russian aggression on the border.
0: The Canadian Prime Minister, Mark Carney, has said his government will discuss a unique alliance with the European Union. Earlier, the Wall Street Journal reported that Canada was considering whether to become an associate member of the EU. But Mr. Carney said his country was not looking to become a full member of the bloc, as the BBC's Maura Fogarty explains.
2: What he is looking for is to find a way to have other trading partners in the world that do not include the United States, of which Canada is having a big trade spat with at the moment. And so Mr. Carney is on his way to Europe later this week. He is going to be speaking in front of the European Parliament and addressing them on Thursday. The EU is Canada's second largest global trading partner when it comes to goods and services.
0: Oil prices have risen again in response to the closure of a key pipeline in Saudi Arabia, faltering diplomacy and attacks on ships in the Gulf. Brent crude futures hit $108 a barrel before dropping back slightly. On Friday, Saudi Arabia said it had shut its east-west pipeline after it was damaged by drones fired from Iraqi territory. Riyadh has previously accused Iranian-backed militias of launching such attacks. Rescuers in Indonesia have resumed the search for more than 100 people who are still missing after a ferry capsized in the Java Sea on Sunday in bad weather. Lisa Tambunan sent this report from Jakarta.
3: People were panicking, some climbing onto tables while others were pushing each other. That is how one survivor describes the terrifying moment the Virgo Transport 8 began tilting amid severe weather in the Java Sea. Some survivors drifted for hours after the ferry capsized early on Sunday morning, before nearby vessels pulled dozens of passengers from the water. Many have already arrived at a port in Banjarmasin for medical treatment, but dozens more remain missing as rescuers race against time to find survivors.
0: Lisa Tambunan reporting. You're listening to the latest world news from the BBC. The president and the chairman of the Japanese nuclear plant operator Chubu Electric have resigned. The resignations follow a scandal over the manipulation of seismic data, underestimating the risk of earthquakes. Chubu Electric says it will now abandon plans to restart two nuclear reactors. Reports from South Korea say its two largest chip makers have refused a proposal to pay 5 years' worth of electricity bills in advance. The reports say the state-owned power company wanted Samsung and SK Hynix to hand over almost $19 billion to help fund building new power generation plants for their planned new microchip factories. Jake Guan is in Seoul.
4: The two tech giants, Samsung Electronics and SK Hynix, plan to double their production in 5 years to meet the ever-increasing demand from AI data centers. The South Korean government has also pledged to build AI data centers, all of which requires new power plants and power distribution networks. The power provider, KEPCO, had offered a discount for the upfront payment, but the two companies turned down the deal. Though they are making more money than ever in this AI boom, they aren't sure how long it is going to last.
0: With over 90% of the votes counted in the general election in Sweden, left-wing opposition parties look set to win a three-seat majority. Final results may not be known for several days, but the leader of the Social Democrats, Magdalena Andersson, said that if the result is confirmed, Sweden will have a new government. Schools and law enforcement authorities in the United States have issued a warning against a sinister social media trend featuring the children's book character, The Cat in the Hat. It involves disturbing AI-generated versions of Dr. Seuss's character, paired with threats to schools or students. The prank has led to increased police presence at some schools. Several teenagers have been arrested, accused of sharing the posts. BBC News.
5: Hello, this is The History Hour with Max Pearson. Personal memories from the past as featured on Witness History here on the BBC World Service. Today, the long walk of Chairman Mao's communist soldiers in the Chinese Civil War. The weather report that changed the date of D-Day in the Second World War. And a firefighter

0: who survived the collapse of the North Tower during the 9/11 attacks of 25 years ago. But we start with a story relating to an 11th century artifact. Britain has been captivated by the recent return of the Bayeux Tapestry from France, where it had been for almost 1,000 years. It's now on loan at the British Museum in London. The tapestry tells the story of the conquest of England in 1066 by William, Duke of Normandy. But much more recent events have continued to shed light on the artifact. In 1994, documents from a Nazi study of the Bayeux Tapestry were rediscovered after more than 50 years. The former curator of the tapestry, Sylvette Lamongon, has been telling Helen Ledwick about the significance of that discovery.
1: Je m'appelle Sylvette Lamongon. J'ai été conservateur en chef de la tapisserie de Bayeux presque 30 ans.
2: My name is Sylvette Lamongon. I was the chief curator of the Bayeux Tapestry for almost 30 years. And I'm still passionate about the tale it tells. Also, about all the adventures it's gone through.
1: Qu'elle a connu.
3: The Bayeux Tapestry, one of the world's most famous medieval artworks. It's an embroidery nearly 70 metres long and almost 1,000 years old. Scene by scene, it shows a key moment in English history, the dramatic events surrounding the conquest of England by William, Duke of Normandy, who became known as William the Conqueror. It's thought the tapestry was commissioned by William's half-brother, a bishop, for his cathedral in Bayeux in the Normandy region of northern France. And for generations, historians have tried to unlock its secrets. And in the early 1990s, Sylvette reads something that sets her off on a quest of her own.
2: There is a remarkable little book by a World War II eyewitness that recounts the tapestry's tribulations from 1940 until the end of the war.
1: He
2: tells a fascinating story about a team of German historians who came to study the tapestry in 1941.
3: The book outlines how, during the German occupation of France in World War II, a small group of Nazi researchers came to study the Bayeux Tapestry. They were part of a unit of the SS called the Ahnenerbe, or Ancestral Heritage Bureau. Their mission? To use history to support Nazi ideas about racial superiority. With the Bayeux Tapestry, they saw an opportunity. The Normans were descended from Vikings. Viking culture was seen as Germanic. Could they turn the tapestry's victory story into their own? Sylvette wants to know more. She tries to track down the Nazi research documents, but they're nowhere to be found.
2: I realized that they seemed to not be in any collection, whether French or German. And that's when I told myself that I had to find them.
1: Il fallait les retrouver.
3: Up to now, historians thought the documents were lost or destroyed. But Sylvette has other ideas. Because five people worked on the project in 1941, all reporting back to Berlin. Surely some trace of it still exists.
1: Alors certes, il y a eu beaucoup de bombardements de villes allemandes.
2: Admittedly, there was heavy bombing of German cities. But one could reasonably assume that somewhere in Germany, among all the people involved, there was someone who had managed to preserve the archives.
1: Les archives.
3: A determined Sylvette writes to the German embassy in France. A few months later, there's news.
1: Oui, je me rappelle très bien.
2: Yes, I remember very well. A letter arrived from the German embassy that I opened eagerly.
1: Que j'ai ouverte avec impatience.
2: What could possibly be inside? And not only did it say that the documents had been found, but it also listed exactly what they were.
1: Leur nature.
3: Research notes, detailed reports, and even photographs, hundreds of them, including some in colour.
1: C'est quand même extraordinaire.
2: Which was truly extraordinary for the time.
3: It's the archive of Herbert Jankuhn, the German archaeologist who led the Nazi study of the tapestry, and his family has agreed to donate it.
1: Je n'en croyais pas mes yeux.
2: I could hardly believe my eyes. The embassy was offering us all of these documents, offering them to the town of Bayeux.
1: Une grande joie.
2: So, a great joy, a great moment of emotion. And then also, there is almost disbelief. It had worked.
1: Ça avait marché.
3: On the 18th of November 1994, the Nazi documents are formally handed over. There's a small ceremony at Biotown Hall. Dignitaries, journalists, and of course, Sylvette.
1: L'ambiance était comme souvent dans ce type.
2: As is often the case in this type of ceremony, the atmosphere was rather stiff and formal.
1: C'était très formel.
2: But what really struck me, moved me, was what the German embassy's.
1: Souvent dans ce type.
2: As is often the case in this type of ceremony, the atmosphere was rather stiff and formal.
1: C'était très formel.
2: But what really struck me, moved me, was what the German embassy's cultural advisor said to me afterwards.
1: Je l'ai remercié chaleureusement.
2: When I thanked him for everything he'd done for Bayeux, he told me it was only natural and that it was a very small gesture compared with all that Germany had done during the Second World War.
1: Pendant la Seconde Guerre mondiale.
3: Sylvette has had her first glimpse of the documents she's been searching for. Now she has the painstaking task of translating them.
2: All these documents, of course, were written in German. I had a fairly good level of German, but it still took me hours and hours.
3: And as Sylvette works through the archive, one document stands out.
1: There
2: was a small notebook kept by Herbert Jung-Kuhn. It was essentially a logbook regarding not only the team's day-to-day work, but also events that marked everyday life in Bayeux.
1: Quotidienne des Bayeuxins.
4: Sonntag, 15.06.1941.
5: Sunday, the 15th of June, 1941. Work begins at 10 in the morning. Jeschke and Schlabo work on the tapestry. Alba develops the photographs, which have turned out well. Work continues during the afternoon.
4: Wird noch gearbeitet.
5: At 10 past 5 in the afternoon, Albert travels to Paris to have the color film developed and to buy photographic cassettes.
3: And there's something else that Sylvette finds striking. She says Jung-Kuhn's diary reflects his Nazi beliefs, but his study of the tapestry itself is different.
2: I found that the historian Jung-Kuhn was able to separate things out objectively. Although he himself was a SS officer, he described very carefully what they saw in the Bayeux tapestry, without any distortion and without any trace of Nazi ideology.
1: Nazi.
3: The discovery of Jung-Kuhn's archive led historians to other missing documents. In 2019, the papers of another member of the Nazi research team, Herbert Jeschke, were donated to Bayeux. And in 2026, two small fragments of the tapestry taken during the wartime study were handed back to France.
2: I'm not going to be very modest. I feel a certain pride in having helped discover documents that had been deemed lost a bit too hastily.
1: Un peu trop hâtivement.
2: And also pride of being a pioneer, since other researchers have managed to find further archives, and all these collections are now gathered in one place at the Bayeux Tapestry Museum.
1: Au Musée de la Tapisserie de Bayeux.
3: Sylvette, was there ever a moment when you thought, this is just not going to happen. I'm not going to find these documents.
1: No.
2: I was hopeful. Otherwise, I wouldn't have looked.
3: The documents had helped to unlock a forgotten chapter in the tapestry's history. And for Sylvette, their return held another meaning too.
1: Je pense que ce don d'archives.
2: I think this gift of the archive really symbolizes a friendly understanding between Germany and France. It obviously doesn't erase everything that happened during World War II, but it shows that we look at history in a completely different way now. We no longer hide archives like they were hidden in the past.
1: Les archives comme elles le furent à un moment.
0: Sylvette Lemongon was speaking to Helen Ledwick. Now, what we've just heard relates to the more recent history of the tapestry. But what does that artefact tell us about the period of medieval history it portrays? Catherine Clark is a professor at the University of London's Institute of Historical Research and knows a thing or two about the Bayeux tapestry. So for the uninitiated, what does the tapestry depict?
6: Well, it shows us the events leading up to the Norman conquest of England in 1066, when William, Duke of Normandy, challenged Harold Godwinson, the King of England, for the English throne. It's about 70 metres long. So although many people know that it shows the story of the Battle of Hastings, it actually gives us

0: a lot of backstory leading up to those events, so the years prior.
1: Such as?
0: So for me, actually, some of the most fascinating history in the tapestry are those episodes and the backstory. Many people don't know that a couple of years before the Battle of Hastings, Harold Godwinson found himself in northern France and was taken hostage by William the Conqueror, but actually found himself going on campaign with William in Brittany, fighting alongside him as a comrade and brother in arms. But at the end of that campaign, that's when William takes Harold to Bayeux and asks him to swear on holy relics and promise that the throne of England will be William's. Of course, the tapestry is telling us all this from a Norman perspective. This is history written for, embroidered for the winners. So it's very much propaganda legitimising William's claim to the English throne.
1: So it's not a reliable historical source in that sense. And do some of the stories within the tapestry, do they relate to, well, not just propaganda, but telling the English people who have been conquered what's what?
0: Yeah, absolutely. So we think that the tapestry was probably created for Bishop Odo of Bayeux, who was William's half-brother. And it's very much doing political propagandist work, bolstering the Norman claim to the throne. Actually, Odo himself is portrayed in a particularly flattering light in the tapestry, which is one of the reasons why we think it was commissioned for him. But although the tapestry is telling the Norman story, it was embroidered, it was stitched by English women, English wives, nuns, poignantly by English widows in those years immediately after the Battle of Hastings. So it was conceived in England, probably in Canterbury, stitched by the English, but they were stitching into that fabric the story of their new conquerors.
1: And what about the arrow in the eye that was supposed to have killed Harold? There are suggestions that even that was put in afterwards.
0: Yes, so that's probably the one detail, isn't it, that most people know from the Bayeux tapestry, the arrow in Harold's eye. And yes, we're not sure that that's original. Certainly chroniclers in England in the centuries after the Norman conquest, certainly by the 12th century, they're already talking about the arrow in Harold's eye. It's very quickly become part of the story. But we don't know that it's original. And actually, at that point in the tapestry, we don't know that the figure with the arrow in his eye is actually Harold. The caption says, "Here, Harold died." But we don't know that that figure is Harold. So the jury's still out.
1: History as written by the victors, 'twas ever thus. But why does the Bayeux tapestry still fascinate so much on both sides of the English Channel?
0: I think it's such a powerful, immersive, immediate historical source. It's full of drama, powerful stories. I mentioned that friendship between William and Harold as brothers in arms that then twists and turns and they're mortal enemies on the battlefield. We see glimpses of the reality of conflict and violence. Just after William's forces land on the south coast of England, we glimpse a woman and a child fleeing from a burning building torched by the Normans. In those borders, we see mythical beasts and strange monsters. It's a window into a different imaginary, a different world, and yet it connects with us so powerfully today.
1: That was Professor Catherine Clark at the University of London's Institute of Historical Research. Next, we have a remarkable account of arguably one of the most important events of 20th century world history, the Long March in 1930s China. Thousands of troops who had followed Mao Zedong and were loyal to the communist ideal were forced to make their way over vast distances and at considerable cost in lives across the country. They were trying to flee from Chiang Kai-shek's nationalist forces during the country's civil war. Zheng Ming was one of them. In 2014, a year before his death, he spoke to the late Edward Sturton about his experience.
2: It's May 1935. The communist leader Mao Zedong and tens of thousands of his followers have been battling their way across China for seven grueling months. They're trying to join up with other communist troops to continue the fight against Chiang Kai-shek's nationalist forces. In the mountains of Sichuan, Mao faces the risk of being trapped by the raging waters of the Dadu River. The audacious plan Mao came up with was to send a small contingent to take and hold an old chain suspension bridge over the river at the town of Luding. It meant a desperate race to reach the bridge before the Nationalists or Kuomintang could reinforce it.
3: On my side of the river, the Red Army were racing in the direction of the Luding Bridge. On the other side, I saw the Kuomintang soldiers going the same way. They were shooting at each other from both sides of the bank.
2: Peng Mingyi was a young shepherd. Now 94, he still lives on the farm that gave him a ringside seat at the events of 8 decades ago.
3: The Red Army men were carrying big iron cooking pots, and the bullets were hitting them. Pong, pong, pong, like that, very loud. The Red Army men asked me for directions because they couldn't get past. The enemy's fire was so fierce. They called me, "Little comrade, do you know some way around?"
4: Were you frightened of them?
3: I was a teenager at that time. I was fearless, scared of nothing.
4: And what were they like, the Red Army soldiers?
3: Their clothes were quite ruined. They were really grateful. They gave me a silver dollar, which we kept.
2: The Luding Bridge stretches about 100 yards across fast-flowing water, and it's entirely supported by a system of iron chains. So when you take a step, it swings in a queasy-making manner. Yang Chengwu, the Red Army commissar, later wrote an account of the battle here. "When we blew the bugle for the attack," wrote Commissar Yang, "everything opened up. The 22 carefully selected assault troops were armed with rifles, knives, and grenades hung at their waists. Frightened for their lives, the enemy fled." The official account of the battle has been challenged by some modern historians, but the story is central to the heroic Long March myth, which was later created by party historians and Chinese filmmakers. The reality was far bleaker than the official version. It was in September 1934 that the communist leadership decided to break out of their besieged enclave in southeastern China. Tens of thousands of Red Army soldiers had already died defending their experimental communist state there against Chiang Kai-shek's forces. Chung Ming was one of those who fought the nationalist siege. He joined up a year before the march began, and at 98, he's now one of only a handful of Long March survivors.
5: It was a brutal siege. Nothing could get in. Nothing. We couldn't even get salt, not to mention oil or meat. We were completely cut off. At the end, we didn't even have space to move. Under those circumstances, we couldn't keep on striking back directly against the Kuomintang. At that time, all we had was rice, plus a rifle or a spear. The enemy had cannon. When we retreated one step, the Kuomintang advanced one step. We had run out of options. If we stayed on in this way, it was very probable that we would be annihilated.
2: The logistics of the departure were formidable. The Red Army marched in straw sandals, which quickly wore through. Hundreds of thousands of them had been woven in the weeks before they set off.
5: I was in the 1st Red Army Regiment. The local people gave us a good send-off. They gave us eggs, peanuts, fruit, all kinds of food. They kept putting food into the soldiers' pockets. They were sad to see us go. They were asking, "Where are you going?" But we comforted them by saying, "Fellows, don't be worried, we'll definitely come back."

0: The beginning of the Long March was immortalised in the song Ten Farewells to the Red Army. With a smile on our faces but bitterness in the heart, how can we forget the Red Army, related to us in blood and flesh? In the months that followed, the Red Army fought running battles with the nationalists and the local warlords who supported them. The official history talks of glorious victories, but the memories of many veterans, like Zhong Ming, dwell more on the threats from hunger, exhaustion and disease.
1: The grassland was, is, endless. You couldn't even see birds, just grass. Everywhere. Underneath the grass is water. There were a lot of swamps, and it was easy to fall in and be trapped. We were very tired and had no strength. Many people died there. Many people died, just sucked into the swamp. But what you noticed was that many people seemed to die together. It looked like they had crawled to each other. You would see several bodies together. Why? Because we had the same revolutionary spirit. They wanted to live together, die together.
0: Mao declared the Long March over on October the 19th, 1935. But the end came about almost by accident. A month earlier, the communists had chanced upon a newspaper that reported the existence of a communist base in northwest Shanxi. And that's where Mao decided they'd regroup. Other Red Army columns joined them there. They'd covered thousands of kilometres, and the 86,000-strong force that set out a year earlier had been reduced to just a few thousand, perhaps as few as 4,000. Yet Mao claimed, "The Long March has ended with victory for us and defeat for the enemy." The veteran Zhong Ming had left with that first wave of troops in October 1934 and didn't return home for some 35 years. He had, as he put it to me, been through so many battles and regretted what he'd missed during his time away from home.
1: I came back to my home sometime during the Cultural Revolution in about 1970. When we joined the army, we didn't even have time to go back home and say goodbye. I don't even know where my parents were buried when they died. We weren't allowed to take letters from our families because they could be found by the Kuomintang and our families would be attacked. When I came back, there was no one left in my family. They all died. It was very miserable. Miserable. The biggest achievement for me is the victory of the Long March. The victory laid a solid foundation for our victories against the Kuomintang and the Japanese invader. Without the victory of the Long March, we wouldn't have today's China. The victory was big, but also the sacrifice was big.
2: Zhong Ming was speaking to Edward Sturton in 2014. Ming died in 2015, and after a distinguished career with the BBC, Ed himself died recently. And don't forget, there's a dedicated collection of first-hand stories from China's history on our website. Go to bbc.com/witnesshistory. And there's more from the History Hour when we return.
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2: Coming up in part two of the History Hour, the firefighters who survived the collapse of the North Tower after the 9/11 attacks, the weather report that changed the date of D-Day, and an outbreak of religious fervour in 1980s Ireland.
7: I remember distinctly arriving at the place, standing there and staring at a light in the rain with hundreds, if not thousands, of people.
2: That's after we get a summary of the latest world news.
8: BBC News with Emily Thomas. A research organisation in the United States has said NATO should consider intercepting Russian drones in Ukrainian airspace. The Institute for the Study of War made the recommendation after Russia attacked a rail station on Sunday near the Polish border. A train carrying senior European officials had just passed through the same area. Canada's Prime Minister says his government will discuss a unique alliance with the European Union, but not membership of the bloc. It comes as a trade war with the US continues. Oil prices have risen in response to the closure of a key pipeline in Saudi Arabia and fading hopes of diplomatic progress in the Middle East. A meeting between Iran and Gulf Arab countries to discuss the Strait of Hormuz has been postponed. Africa's biggest ever public share sale has opened in Nigeria. The Dangote Petroleum Refinery is offering more than 4 billion shares in a deal expected to raise about $1.6 billion. Left-wing opposition parties in Sweden are on course to win a narrow majority in parliament after Sunday's general election. Final results may take several days. Rescuers in Indonesia have resumed the search for more than 100 people who are missing after a ferry capsized in the Java Sea on Sunday. Reports from South Korea say its two largest chip makers have refused a proposal to pay 5 years' worth of electricity bills in advance. Samsung and SK Hynix were reportedly asked to hand over nearly $19 billion. And in basketball, the owner of the Los Angeles Clippers, Steve Ballmer, says he'll accept the punishments decreed by the NBA. He was found to have violated salary rules in order to funnel millions of dollars to one of his star players. Mr. Ballmer had previously denied the allegations. BBC News.
2: Welcome back to part two of the History Hour with Max Pearson. Still to come, the vital weather report that dictated the timing of D-Day in the Second World War, and a moment when religious fervour swept rural Ireland in the 1980s. But before that, the United States has been marking 25 years since the deadliest terror attack in history, 9/11. When one of the four hijacked planes used in the attack was flown into the North Tower of the World Trade Center in New York, firefighter Jay Jonas and his crew were sent to rescue people. As the two towers targeted by the planes collapsed, Jay and his crew, astonishingly, survived. He's been telling Rowan Bridge how.
9: Good morning. 64 degrees at 8 o'clock. It's Tuesday, September 11th. I'm Lee Harris. Here's what's happening. It's primary day and the polls are open in New York City.
10: Voters September the 11th, 2001, started like any other day for listeners to New York's radio station 1010 Winds. But nothing would ever be the same again. 8:46 in the morning. A Boeing 767 has just been deliberately flown into the North Tower of the World Trade Center. Firefighter Jay Jonas and his colleagues raced to the scene. As others fled, Jay ran into the tower lobby to be briefed on his role.
11: There was a line of fire officers waiting to speak to the chief in charge, who was Pete Hayden. And just around that time, we saw a large black shadow on the ground, and we heard a loud noise outside. All of a sudden, a man came running in from the outside and yelled out that a second plane has just hit the South Tower. So at that point, whatever thoughts we had that this might have been a horrible accident were gone. We were under attack.
10: Jay was briefed on his team's role and went to speak to them.
11: Here's the deal. It's a raw deal, but this is what we have to do. We have to go upstairs for search and rescue in this building, and we can't use the elevators because they've been exposed to fire. And the last thing I said to them was, they're trying to kill us, boys. I said, let's go.
10: Weighed down with equipment, he and his team started climbing the stairs. 27 floors up, everything changed.
11: We felt and experienced something nobody ever felt or experienced before. We heard a loud noise outside. And our building started to sway back and forth violently. We had no idea what that was. I went to the north windows. I couldn't see anything. I just saw the white dust pressed against the glass.
10: The dust was from the plume that engulfed the area as the South Tower collapsed.
11: And I just looked at my guys and said, okay, our mission is no longer doable. It's time for us to get out of here. And we started heading down the stairs. We got to about the 20th floor and we saw a woman standing in the doorway and she was crying. My fireman stopped. And one of those was Tommy Falco. He turned and looked at me and he says, hey, Cap, what do you want to do with her? I looked at her and she was crying. She was in distress. I said, all right, bring her with us. And people have questioned me about that. I said, what a monumental decision. And I says, well, that's why we went there. We didn't go there to have the World Trade Center experience. We went there to save somebody's life. And we started heading down the stairs with her in tow, but that greatly slowed us down.
10: The woman's name was Josephine Harris, but she can't move at anything like the speed of the firefighters.
11: We made it to the fourth floor, and Josephine Harris falls to the floor. And she starts yelling at us, leave me, get away from me, don't touch me, leave me alone. This is after we slowed ourselves down to rescue her. I wasn't very happy with Josephine Harris at this point.
10: As unhappy as they were, Jay and his team weren't going to leave her. As they're working out how to carry her out of the building, events overtake them. The tower comes down on top of them. A moment caught on camera by a BBC crew nearby.
12: Oh my God, we gotta go.
11: Deafening noise, tremendous vibration. You know, we're bouncing up and down off the floor like we're rag dolls. Every time a floor would hit another floor, you'd hear a loud boom, but they were in quick succession. So it was like boom, boom, boom, boom, boom, boom, boom. So I just covered up, anticipating that this was going to be it. We were going to be killed. We were going to be crushed, waiting for that big beam or that big piece of concrete to come and crush us. And then the collapse stopped.
10: Miraculously, they'd survived the most catastrophic building collapse in history. More than 1,400 people had been killed in a matter of seconds. But the stairway had shielded Josephine Jay and his colleagues.
11: The B stairway was in the center of the building. So you would think that that would be the worst place to be. But actually, it was the best place because if you watch the way the building collapsed, the building peeled away like it was a banana. We were the banana in the center of the building. You know, it kind of peeled away.
10: Incredibly, others too had survived that initial collapse, including fellow firefighter Mike Warcola, who would ride to work with Jay.
11: And this was to be his last day in the New York City Fire Department. He was scheduled to retire September 12th. He got on the radio and he said, Mayday, Mayday, Mayday. This is the officer of Ladder Company 5. I'm on the 12th floor B stairway. I'm trapped and I'm hurt bad. And we had passed it on the stairway coming down the stairs. The stairway's still there, but it's loaded with debris. And you can move debris and shimmy up the banister and you could climb. So I made it to the fifth floor and a second Mayday came in. And I still couldn't get to him. I made it to this half landing of the sixth floor. And finally, a third Mayday came in. This is anybody out there can help us. So sorry, Mike, I can't help you. And I went back down the stairs. And that was the last I heard from Mike. He passed after that.
10: Buried under the twisted metal, burning jet fuel and collapsed masonry of the North Tower, Jay Jonas realized he and his team probably wouldn't be able to get themselves out. The rescuers would have to be rescued. He put out a Mayday call.
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11: 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This is Ladder 6. We're in the North Tower, B stairway, fourth floor, and we're trapped. It took a couple times to get through, and then finally a chief from the 6th Division got on the radio. Said, okay, Ladder 6, we got you. We got you, North Tower, B stairway, fourth floor. It's okay. Things are looking up. I still don't have the words to describe how I felt when I knew all these guys were coming to find us.
10: After several hours buried in the rubble, a shaft of light cut through the dust and debris. The hole proved to be the way out of Stairway B. Climbing up the tangle of twisted metal and masonry and out through the hole, the first firefighter laid a path for the others to follow.
11: One by one, my guys left the stairway, holding onto this rope, getting down to the point where they were out of where we were. And now you're outside, but now you're surrounded by buildings that are on fire and fire coming up through the rubble and everything. So we weren't out of harm's way yet.
10: Jay and his colleagues had survived the collapse and being buried alive, but they still faced a clear and present danger.
11: Before these buildings collapsed, you had 10 to 20 floors of fire in them. These fires didn't go out when the building collapsed. As a matter of fact, they got bigger. It was like you're walking on a volcano with twisted metal and bad air. There's smoke and dust that were traveling through the air. So this dust coated the steel and made the steel very slippery. It was like you're walking on ice. You got to be very careful, because if you fell on jagged metal, which wouldn't feel good. It was arduous making your way across there.
10: Remarkably, everyone, including Josephine Harris, made it out without serious physical injury from the collapse. Despite surviving when countless friends and colleagues didn't, Jay says he's never had survivor's guilt.
11: If we passed Josephine Harris and not picked her up, it would have bothered me. But we were doing everything everybody else was doing, and we just happened to be in the right spot at the right time.
10: The decision to rescue Josephine Harris quite possibly saved your life.
11: Well, there's no doubt that us stopping to save her saved her life. By her making a stand on the fourth floor, that put us in the exact right spot for us to make a stand. This is where we're going to ride this out, and we lived.
10: How do you reflect on all of that now?
11: I'm blessed that I was part of the biggest rescue effort in the history of the United States. The only thing is that almost all the guys who participated in this rescue effort were killed. So their heroism was left on the battlefield.
2: The former New York firefighter Jay Jonas was speaking to Rowan Bridge. And further programming to mark 25 years since the 9/11 attacks can be found across the BBC World Service and at bbc.com. Next to one of the unsung heroes of the Second World War. In 1944, a young Irish woman called Maureen Flavin drew up a weather report that helped change the course of the war, completely unaware that her temperature, pressure and wind speed readings were being passed to Allied headquarters in England. Maureen predicted bad weather heading towards the coast of France for the 5th of June. Her forecast led to the delaying of the largest seaborne invasion in history, D-Day. Maureen's son, Edward Sweeney, spoke to Jane Wilkinson in 2024 about his mother's crucial role.
14: The dawn of June the 6th comes up like thunder over the invasion coast as Allied bombers send down their share of the 20,000 tons of bombs dropped in the 24 hours preceding the landings. The softening up of the German defences along a broad stretch of coast.
15: That's British Pathé on the start of D-Day in 1944. The date, June the 6th, is now fixed in the history books. But Operation Overlord should have taken place 24 hours earlier. And it was forecasts of an Atlantic storm that changed the date. Maureen Flavin sent in the crucial weather report.
16: I felt very happy about it that we did give the right readings. Oh God, I felt proud.
15: Back in 1944, Maureen was working as a post office assistant in Blacksod on the far west coast of Ireland. But her job wasn't just stamping letters and sorting parcels, as her eldest son Edward explains.
17: At that time in Ireland, the Meteorological Service used some of the post offices as observation points, and the west coast of Ireland gave you the first indications of any major change in weather. So during the war, the observations increased.
15: Maureen had had no training in weather reporting, but she learnt, recording temperature, rainfall, air pressure and the force of the wind, using equipment set up outside the remote rural post office.
16: Wind direction was very important. You'd have to be precise with that. Living here, we'd know the wind directions off by heart.
15: That's Maureen, interviewed by New Decade TV for a 2019 documentary about her wartime weather reports.
16: You went out at 10 to the hour, night and day. You couldn't get a good night's sleep. You'd one weather report sent when it was time to go out and take another one.
15: Maureen shared the 24-hour shifts with Margaret Sweeney, who ran the post office, and Margaret's son Ted. Every hour they phoned their readings to the Met Office in Dublin.
16: I didn't like the night duty. I used to be afraid of it was the Germans to come in at night. Come ashore.
15: Meanwhile, in the south of England, tens of thousands of British, American and Canadian servicemen were gathering for the most ambitious operation of the war, the assault of the Normandy beaches in France.
18: More and more troops continue to mass in these islands in readiness for the real second front invasion of Europe, even though the enemy can only guess where they will invade and when, Their final destination is Berlin. There's no secret about that.
15: In fact, the Allies, led by the US General Dwight Eisenhower, had settled on a date. The invasion was to be June the 5th, 1944. But they needed clear skies and calm seas to land forces safely in France. Weather reports were vital. Back in Blacksod, on June the 3rd, Maureen went to take her usual readings. It was 1 o'clock in the morning, and it was an important day for many reasons.
16: The 3rd of June, that was my birthday.
17: It was her 21st birthday. At the time, things were pretty Spartan here. No, they wouldn't have been going out for a meal or the music or anything like that then. She was working, doing her shifts, and she actually took the reading that showed the weather changes coming in from the Atlantic, the barometer dropping, and this indicated a change. A sharp, sudden wind was coming in. It was going to be quite severe.
16: But this day, it was kind of too bad to know the exact direction. So I said, ring the Coast Guard. It was ringing a while before he answered me. I swear he was probably asleep. But I asked him, I said, I'm an awful way. I can't get the wind direction. How's it blowing?
17: It would have been southerly, and as it crossed over Britain, the more severe wind would have been right over the channel.
15: Maureen wrote down her figures and phoned Dublin. What she didn't know is that all her readings were being fed to the Allied headquarters in England, thanks to a deal that Britain had made with the neutral Irish government at the beginning of the war.
16: And I was only down on the phone right to please check and repeat.
17: And it was a lady in the Met Office in Britain that rang and asked to recheck the readings, which she did, and she got a second call to recheck on that forecast. It was very unusual. She thought it strange. All right, she did wonder why she had to recheck twice.
16: And I said, what's wrong? Because they weren't going to tell me they were going to war.
15: Maureen's report, now double-checked, was the first indication of the coming storm. Group Captain James Stagg, the Allies' chief meteorologist, pulled all the information together and warned Eisenhower. D-Day would have to be postponed.
18: General Eisenhower at his British headquarters checks the working out of plans. The weather is none too favourable for invasion. Stormy skies and a blustery wind. The channel is notoriously a rough body of water, and the breaking waves make the landing of equipment difficult.
17: The problem was that it would have involved large loss of life from the landing craft, because they weren't capable of handling that sort of weather on the beaches. So it was a big decision to delay it, having 500,000 men milling round ready to go, and it was a hard time for everybody involved.
15: But there were still important questions. How quickly would the storm pass? And could the invasion go ahead the following day?
17: In my mind, equally as important was the weather forecast that she sent afterwards, which showed that the pressure was rising again, the wind speed was dropping, better weather was following, which allowed the Allies to carry on the 6th.
18: Heading out to sea after a 24-hour delay because of the weather. Now the invasion has started. 4,000 ships and thousands of smaller craft. The gathering of the mighty armada.
15: Operation Overlord had finally begun. In the first 24 hours, 160,000 Allied troops landed on a 50-mile stretch of Normandy coast, their aim to drive German forces out of Western Europe. British Pathé again.
18: This is it. They're on the beach, plunging waist-deep into the sea. These men who are planting themselves on the first bit of French soil to be won back after 4 years.
15: At the time, Maureen never knew the significance of her 21st birthday weather report. Historians only discovered it a decade later. By that time, she'd married Ted Sweeney, was raising a family, and had taken over as Blacksod's postmistress. But in 2021, Maureen received international recognition, as American Museum Director John J. Kelly told RTE.
19: I have a very special award that's rarely given, rarely given. It's coming directly from the United States Congress to her, and it puts her name in the Library of Congress in perpetuity.
16: Oh, God, I felt proud. That it was from Blacksod. and that we gave it right because there had other reports, remember, coming in. So ours was the right one.
17: Oh, we were very proud of her, especially when she was awarded the Congressional Medal. In her latter life, she lived to be 100, but when you went back to the war, she remembered everything. But as a family, we're very proud of her, very proud of her.
2: Edward Sweeney was speaking to Jane Wilkinson in 2024 about his mother and her crucial role in the Allied invasion of Europe in the Second World War. Finally this week, we're continuing the Irish theme by going back to the summer of 1985, when a rural village became the focus of a national phenomenon. Thousands travelled to Ballinspittal after reports that a statue of the Virgin Mary was moving. Helen Edwick has been speaking to Eta Dungan, who travelled there as a teenager and remembers the crowds gathering at the shrine.
20: South of the border, many worshippers at Ballinspittal in County Cork say they've seen a concrete statue of the Virgin Mary move its arms and shake its feet, and they've now mounted an all-night vigil next to it.
21: On Thursday night, I saw Our Lady sway forward until I thought that the statue would fall down. And then on Friday night, I saw Our Lady's face change to the face of Our Lord.
7: I remember distinctly arriving at the place, standing there and staring at a light in the rain with hundreds, if not thousands, of people.
15: Eta Dungan is 14 years old in the summer of 1985. She lives in Dublin with her parents, but it's the school holidays, and she and her sister Claire are staying on her aunt and uncle's dairy farm in County Cork.
7: It was a big old farmhouse, and it was the type of house where, even though it had a front door, which is very typical in rural Ireland, absolutely nobody used the front door and everybody just came in the back door. And one thing I would remember, that there was always tea served and there was always homemade baking.
15: Idyllic summer days of playing outside, sometimes helping with the harvest or milking the cows. The sisters come home for dinner and then go out to play again until dark. And on Sundays,
7: everyone went into Mass, Mass was there, and then in the churchyard afterwards, you would have met up with your cousins and your cousins' friends. So it was a big social occasion. The church was just central to most things in Ireland at the time.
15: Meanwhile, just 40 kilometres away in the village of Ballinspittal, that statue of the Virgin Mary has been causing a lot of excitement.
22: The stories began when a local woman, Cathy O'Mahony, was out walking one evening with a group of friends. They were all staggered to see the statue begin to move, although strangely, they each saw it happen in a different way.
23: To me, as if she was breathing or sighing, lifelike.
24: So her chest was rising.
23: Yeah, and the other saw the hands move, one hand move out from the other and up, you know, and they saw the head move.
15: Word spreads. Dozens of people come to see for themselves. The next night, it's hundreds, and then thousands.
7: I remember the journey. It would have been quite a packed car. In my head, it was a brown Cortina, and it would have been in a time where nobody wore seatbelts in the back of a car and quite regularly would have sat on somebody's knee.
15: The sisters, aunt, uncle and cousins travel into the evening, more than an hour down small, winding country roads.
7: It was dark when we arrived, and I remember the traffic slowing considerably. It was tiny roads that we pulled up to, and I remember men directing traffic. And I say traffic, these men were just trying to find you somewhere that you could throw a car. So we pulled up tight to the side of the road, so it would have been in a hedge, and then we all got out of the car. It's raining. It's pouring with rain. That kind of heavy, soft rain. Irish people have different ways of talking about rain, but it was like a heavy, heavy mizzle that was just hanging in the air. I think then what I would remember is the sound of singing hymns and also that sense of the rosary being said over and over, like the Hail Mary over and over. And there's a certain cadence and lilt to it, because sometimes someone will start the prayer and somebody else, the group, will finish it. So it's like somebody's leading the prayer and they answer. So it's nearly like a call and answer is how I remember it. It was like you were walking towards this because there was hundreds and hundreds of cars. So we walked quite a distance to get to where the grotto was.
15: The grotto, a roadside shrine, sits up on a hillside. A life-size statue of the Virgin Mary wearing white robes and a blue sash, hands joined in prayer.
7: It was so high that even amongst the crowds that you were able to see it, and there was a light on it. And we were just in amongst the crowd. It was quite subdued, if that's a word I could use there. It was, yeah, reverent, I would say.
24: I'm surrounded now, I suppose, by, I would have thought, at least 5,000 people, all of them staring across this little valley to this bright source of light that's shimmering out at us. It's a very strange feeling.
7: We just stood quietly and looked at it, and I think there was definitely a hope that you would view something or see it move, because that's what people were talking about. And we all would have known about Lourdes and Fatima and, you know, these religious pilgrim sites where the Virgin Mary was supposed to have appeared. But I remember just staring at it.
0: Many come out of curiosity, more come out of faith, but few go away disappointed.
1: I've seen a Pope's face. I've seen a face with a beard, a person with a beard. But I've also seen a head with no hair and the head turned down, like that.
15: After a while, Ita walks with her family back to the car. And as they're walking, she turns to her sister Claire and quietly asks,
7: did you see anything? And she said, I don't think so. And I said, I don't think so either. But there was a sense of fear that we should have seen something, or shame that we should have seen something, that others had seen something and we weren't devout enough or holy enough, or why could we not see it? We didn't discuss how others viewed it, or did they see it or did they not see it, or we didn't discuss how we felt, but we just had a silent bond, I would say, that was, I didn't see it, you didn't see it, fair enough, we're not on our own, kind of thing.
15: Ballinspittle was just the start. That summer became known as the Summer of the Moving Statues, as reports from across the country drew huge crowds. Looking back now, Ita sees it as a moment from a very different time.
7: So I think if I look at modern Ireland and the Ireland of the 1980s, they're two completely different places now. Something like this couldn't happen, but it did happen and people believed it. Thousands and thousands and thousands of people believed it.
2: A mystery, but not a singular mystery. There have been reports of similar phenomena, moving statues, crying statues, in many countries around the world. Ita Dungan was speaking to Helen Ledwick. And bringing this edition of the History Hour to an end. We'll be back with more witnesses to events from the past next week. So until then, this is Max Pearson. From all of us here.
3: On the next Radiolab.
4: Oh my God.
5: Oh my God.
3: We encounter.
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5: It's enormous.
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3: A fruit.
5: Just so big.
3: So enormous.
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5: Okay, look how big that thing is.
3: That it forced us to wrestle with an unseen force that is central to life itself. Why does anything grow the way that it does? In nature, in our bodies, in our nations? Growth. That's on the next Radiolab. Tonight at 9 on WNYC.
26: This is WNYC. There's a lingering possibility of a shower this morning. It'll be gusty as a cold front moves through the region, but we'll be left with a partly sunny sky and a high in the upper 70s. Tonight should be clear with a low of 57. Tuesday calls for a partly cloudy sky and a high of 60.
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28: Welcome to the newsroom. I'm Charlotte Gallagher. Coming up in the next 30 minutes.
29: I wouldn't be surprised if they deliberately targeted this train. Also, I think Russia is trying to use the tactics of terror to dissuade our partners from supporting Ukraine.
28: After Moscow bombs a Ukrainian station near the Polish border, there's a call for NATO to shoot down Russian drones. But would this escalate the conflict even further? We'll get the latest on the Swedish general election as the left-wing opposition looks set to win a majority. Also, the billionaire investor who's accused of using dead paedophile Jeffrey Epstein as a fixer.
4: About $150 million Leon Black moved to Jeffrey Epstein. That's an enormous amount of money. And Jeffrey Epstein would not have been able to commit the horrific crimes without the support of Mr. Black.
28: And Hollywood gets ready for the start of the awards season. We chat to some of the Emmy nominees. First, there's a news bulletin.
6: BBC News with Emily Thomas. A US-based research group has said NATO should consider intercepting Russian drones in Ukrainian airspace. The Institute for the Study of War made the recommendation after Russia attacked a rail station on Sunday near the Polish border. A train carrying senior European officials had just passed through. Ukraine said it was quite likely Russia had

0: our casualties to result from their state terror.
1: Africa's biggest ever public share sale has opened in Nigeria. The Dangote Petroleum Refinery is offering more than 4 billion shares in a deal expected to raise around $1.6 billion. The company says it wants ordinary Nigerians to be able to own a stake in the refinery, which began operating 2 years ago. Oil prices have risen again in response to the closure of a key pipeline in Saudi Arabia, faltering diplomacy and attacks on ships in the Gulf. Brent crude futures hit $108 a barrel before dropping back slightly. On Friday, Saudi Arabia said it had shut its east-west pipeline after it was damaged by drones fired from Iraqi territory. From Jerusalem, here's Yolande Nell.
2: Experts have been warning that Saudi Arabia really has only days to try to reopen its east-west pipeline before supplies to export will run out. Now, there are satellite images that show that there was very extensive damage to one of the pumping stations along this 750-mile-long route, and that has to be repaired by the Saudis in order to get the oil flowing again to its Red Sea ports.
1: The Canadian Prime Minister, Mark Carney, has said his government will discuss a unique alliance with the European Union. Mr. Carney said his country was not, however, looking to become a full member of the bloc, as the BBC's Maura Fogarty explains.
3: What he is looking for is to find a way to have other trading partners in the world that do not include the United States, of which Canada is having a big trade spat with at the moment. And so Mr. Carney is on his way to Europe later this week. He is going to be speaking in front of the European Parliament and addressing them on Thursday. The EU is Canada's second largest global trading partner when it comes to goods and services.
1: You're listening to the latest world news from the BBC. Rescuers in Indonesia have resumed the search for more than 100 people who were missing after a ferry capsized in the Java Sea on Sunday in bad weather. The ferry was on its way from Java to South Kalimantan when it began listing. Reports from South Korea say its two largest chip makers have refused a proposal to pay 5 years' worth of electricity bills in advance. The reports say the state-owned power company wanted Samsung and SK Hynix to hand over almost $19 billion to help fund building new power generation plants for their planned new microchip factories. Jake Guan is in Seoul.
4: The two tech giants, Samsung Electronics and SK Hynix, plan to double their production in 5 years to meet the ever-increasing demand from AI data centers. The South Korean government has also pledged to build AI data centers, all of which requires new power plants and power distribution networks. The power provider, KEPCO, had offered a discount for the upfront payment, but the two companies turned down the deal. Though they are making more money than ever in this AI boom, they aren't sure how long it is going to last.
1: With over 90% of the votes counted in the general election in Sweden, left-wing opposition parties look set to win a three-seat majority. Final results may not be known for several days, but the leader of the Social Democrats, Magdalena Andersson, said that if the results confirmed, Sweden will have a new government. The anti-immigration Sweden Democrats lost support for the first time. In basketball, the owner of the Los Angeles Clippers say he'll accept the punishments decreed by the NBA after he was found to have violated salary rules in order to funnel millions of dollars to one of his star players. Steve Ballmer, who's one of the world's richest men, had previously denied the allegations. He said he had said he would appeal after he was fined and banned from any interactions with his team for a year. BBC News.
5: Hi, you're listening to The Newsroom with me, Charlotte Gallagher. And we start with developments in Ukraine. As a US-based research group, the Institute for the Study of War, has said NATO should consider intercepting Russian drones in Ukrainian airspace. It comes only a day after Russia attacked a railway station on Sunday near the Polish border. There were senior European officials on the trains who had just passed through the same area, including the former British Prime Minister, Boris Johnson. Former CIA chief David Petraeus, who'd been on board another train at the time of the strike, said the attack was terrifying. Yuri Sack, who's former advisor to the Ministry of Defence in Ukraine, believes Russia is trying to dissuade support for Kyiv.
6: I wouldn't be surprised if they deliberately targeted this train. Also, I think Russia is trying to use the tactics of terror to dissuade our partners from supporting

0: Ukraine. And essentially, they think that they're sending a message that the war is actually creeping closer to you. So the sooner you stop supporting Ukraine, the sooner we get Ukraine to capitulate, the sooner this will all be over. But we all understand that this is not so. And we just have to see through the Russian tactics of terror and fear mongering.
1: But Yuri Sack said he didn't believe NATO had the capacity to intercept Russian drones itself.
0: What is more possible and plausible is for NATO countries to closer cooperate with Ukraine, finding and beginning mass production of interceptors that will allow us to deal with this new threat of jet-powered drones.
1: The Polish Foreign Minister and Deputy Prime Minister, Radek Sikorski, said supporting Ukraine was the best defence against Russian aggression.
2: When a cruise missile is coming at us, it's much better to shoot it in self-defense when it's still in Ukrainian airspace than allow it to be shot down on this side of the border. You know, if we could create an exclusion zone and defend Western Ukraine and, for example, allow Ukraine to reopen its Lviv airport, we would be doing a favor to both Ukraine and to ourselves.
1: So how influential is the Institute for the Study of War, which released that report saying NATO should consider intercepting Russian drones? I've been speaking to our diplomatic correspondent, James Langdale, who's in Kyiv.
3: This institute is a respected body. It's non-partisan. It's a non-profit. It's based in the US, and it has studied this war in minute forensic detail since the full-scale invasion 4.5 years ago. So its reports and its analysis are respected. Now, when it makes a policy recommendation or suggestion like this, it is just another voice in the debate that is taking place. But it is a debate that is definitely happening here in Kyiv and other European capitals. And the argument is essentially like this, that Russia is targeting increasingly Ukraine's borders, particularly with Poland, and there is an argument for NATO to change its rules, to relax its rules, so that NATO forces can operate in some kind of buffer zone just inside Ukrainian territory to bring down Russian drones before they come close to NATO borders. Now, that is something that's supported by the Institute, it's supported by some Polish politicians, but the counter-argument put by other members is that there's a risk, and that's a risk of escalation. There's a risk of NATO on Russia direct confrontation.
1: And not all NATO members would agree on this. And it could really push NATO to the limit, the idea of getting involved in this conflict.
3: Well, look, there is a broader argument here, which is that Russia is testing NATO at the moment. It's probing NATO, not just on the border, in this conflict in Ukraine and the border with Poland, but also in other areas with its hybrid activities, its grey zone activities, as they're known. We're talking threatening undersea cables. We're talking cyber attacks. We're talking unexpected explosions in distribution warehouses, targeting of individuals, assassination attempts, all of that. And that is seen as part of a pattern of Russia testing NATO. Within that debate, there is an argument that actually NATO should be more proactive in pushing back on Russia. But I think we're reaching a point now where the brazenness of the Russian attacks, particularly, for example, that Russian attack on Leipzig airport the other day with a drone carrying explosives that fortunately did not explode, but now that the Western authorities are explicitly blaming Russia for, as well as naming and shaming Russia, there is also a debate that says actually NATO should push back more firmly using military force. But yes, there are definitely concerns about it.
1: How likely do you think it is that NATO would get involved at this stage?
3: Well, the thing about NATO is it sort of has to act in concert, largely through unanimity. There are 32 members. Obviously, the United States is a key player in that. And you have a US president at the moment who has declared that he is the peace president, who's going to end wars. However, he started a big one in the Middle East. And I think his administration would be very cautious before getting into any kind of direct NATO-Russia combat over Ukraine. The counter-argument that others put is saying, well, look, you know, all you're talking about is bringing down unmanned drones a few miles over Polish territory. The advantage of that is it better defends NATO. It also frees up Ukrainian air defences that can be used elsewhere. It also, they say, would put Russia back in its box. If NATO doesn't draw a red line like this, then Russia will continue pushing ever further.
1: James Landale in Kiev. Let's get an update now on the Swedish election results. Over 90% of the votes have been counted and the centre-left opposition parties look set to win a slight majority. Final results won't be known for a few days, but it seems the far-right anti-immigration Sweden Democrats did not do as well as opinion polls had been predicting. Well, the BBC's Matilda Velin has been following developments and is here in the studio. So, Matilda, give us the latest results.
4: Well, the latest right now, like you said, is that there is a slight majority for the opposition, which is the centre-left coalition, with 176 mandates versus 173 for the incumbent government. It all now comes down to the Wednesday votes, as they are called, because on Wednesday, votes like the foreign Swedes living abroad who have voted and some late mail votes will be coming in. And those theoretically could change this result. It's very telling that last evening during their speeches, neither of the two would-be prime ministers conceded defeat, neither congratulated the other one. Instead, both of them are now saying this morning that they're going to check with some of their support parties if there is ground for them to create a government. Remember that in Sweden there are 8 government parties, so it's quite a busy field and there's quite a few different configurations that could take place depending on which party can deign to reign with which one is close ideologically to which, and which party refuses to reign with some other ones.
1: The Sweden Democrats had been predicted to do well in the opinion polls. Why do you think that's not happened?
4: There's been a few different suggestions that I've had when I've been watching Swedish politics over the last 24 hours. One that I've heard now is that because the gang crimes in Sweden, there's still a problem, but it's not quite as urgent a problem as it was a while back. So it seems like the issue of crime and punishment and immigration has gone slightly down the agenda. And obviously that's where the Sweden Democrats shine. And instead it's slightly more now about finance and private economy. It's also a fact that the 3 biggest parties in Sweden, which is the Social Democrats, which is the Labour Party, the Conservatives and the Sweden Democrats, they have all kind of plateaued or gone down in this election. In fact, the Social Democrats have done the worst election, it seems, in 100 years, which is surprising for them. They are still the largest party because their lead is so big. But these parties have gone down. And instead, smaller parties like the Green Party, the Left Party, the Centre Party have gone up instead. So I've heard quite a few suggestions saying that because there's so much jockeying about who's going to rule with whom and who agrees with whom, it's believed that some of the voters have really wanted the smaller parties who can afford to say, this is what we want, this is what we believe, we don't care what the other parties say. And they might have been rewarded in the vote,
1: Matilda,
4: because they can speak clearly.
1: Thanks, Matilda. That was Matilda Wellen from the BBC. A billionaire art collector has told the BBC he rejects allegations that Jeffrey Epstein operated as his fixer. Leon Black faces ongoing questions for paying $158 million to the company that Epstein used to fund his sex trafficking operation. Mr. Black has denied any wrongdoing and says an independent report confirmed the payments were for legitimate tax and estate planning advice. Dara McIntyre reports.
5: And now to a major moment. Edward Munch, The Scream from 1895. Here he is.
6: New Yorker Leon Black, said to be worth almost $15 billion, made his money buying and selling companies.
5: I start the bidding here at $40 million.
6: He used his profits to put together one of the world's most valuable art collections.
5: For the historic sum of $107 million. Sold.
6: In 2012, he hired his friend, Jeffrey Epstein, to manage his wealth, even though Epstein was already a convicted paedophile, and to reduce the tax bill on his masterpieces. Art journalist Eileen Kinsella has examined some of Epstein's work for Leon Black.
7: He was advising him how to, you know, flip the art and trade it and not incur a huge capital gains tax. Say that you bought a Giacometti at $10 million and now you're selling it at $25 million. They're going to tax you on that $15 million gain. So he was helping him find ways to avoid that.
6: Leon Black paid Epstein $158 million between 2013 and 2017. The money went to a company that was used to fund Epstein's sex trafficking. The payments became part of a wider investigation into Epstein's finances by the authorities in the US Virgin Islands, where the company was based, led by the territory's then Attorney General, Denise George.
8: As is normally done, my team did present to Mr. Black the opportunity to settle the matter out of court, which he did choose.
9: For how much money?
8: It was about $62 million with Leon Black.
6: Leon Black denies any wrongdoing and any knowledge or involvement in Epstein's crimes. But the money he paid Epstein was almost single-handedly funding his sex trafficking operation.
10: Mr. Black, did you know about Epstein's abuse of young girls? He was paying him for financial management services.
6: Mr. Black walked out of a congressional hearing on Epstein. He's refusing to return and is now suing the House Oversight Committee for exceeding its powers. Democrat Congressman Robert Garcia insists Leon Black has questions to answer.
11: What's most important, obviously, is that Leon Black, about $150 million Leon Black moved to Jeffrey Epstein. That's an enormous amount of money. And Jeffrey Epstein would not have been able to commit the horrific crimes without the support of Mr. Black.
6: Emails released by the U.S. authorities show Epstein helped manage payments on Leon Black's behalf to three Eastern European women he allegedly had relationships with, even organizing surveillance on one former girlfriend and plotting to get her deported. Panorama asked Mr. Black if Epstein was acting as his fixer. In a statement, Mr. Black said this was not true and said Epstein was a despicable individual who duped and deceived repeatedly. Mr. Black said Epstein's tax work was responsible for billions of dollars in savings and that an independent report had concluded the $158 million he'd paid Epstein was for legitimate tax and estate planning advice.
1: That was Darren McIntyre, and you're listening to The Newsroom. As the trade war with the US intensifies, the Canadian Prime Minister Mark Carney says he wants a unique alliance with the European Union, but is not seeking membership of the bloc. He says Canada and the EU share common values and interests and should work more closely together. Joining me now is the BBC's Maura Fogarty. And what do you think he means by unique alliance, Maura?
12: Well, Charlotte, he specifically refers to the fact that Canada is not looking to become a member of the European Union and instead wants this unique alliance, or in some ways, better trade, special access perhaps to certain types of industries. And it comes after a report in the Wall Street Journal that used the word associate member status in referring to how Canada is holding talks with the European Union to become much closer to that huge trading and political bloc. Now, a few areas in which he's looking to enhance cooperation and collaboration with the EU are across several strategic key industries, include energy, for example, artificial intelligence, also in defense, and finally, in that critical supply chain of those minerals that go into making semiconductor chips as well as batteries.
1: And is it the relationship, the strained relationship with the US that's driving Canada further towards the EU?
12: It definitely is the escalating trade war with the United States that's causing Canada to strategically pivot to look towards other strategic partners around the world. And look, the EU is just one of them, all right? But we do know, for example, that Mr. Carney has long-standing ties with the European Union because he was the Bank of England governor previous to his entry into politics. We also know that, you know, if you have been a trading partner with the US, which Canada has been, and trade is worth about $870 billion with your southern neighbor, you're starting to think about how do I diversify my trading partners around the world. And so the EU is the second largest trading partner with Canada. That figure, though, is much lower at about $178 billion between these two trading blocs, Canada and the EU. But clearly he's looking to diversify and to deepen and also kind of strengthen his allies and friends around the world, again, because of this escalating trade war with the United States.
1: I was wondering how then the US would see this if Canada started moving closer towards the European Union.
12: Well, you know, it's not necessarily a done deal. So the Wall Street Journal reporting and Mr. Carney's comments point to the fact that he is keen on developing much closer ties with the European Union. But don't forget, the EU is very rules-bound. It does require its members. If you become a full member, for example, you've got to pay into the EU budget, you have to follow all the EU regulations, and to some extent give up some measure of political decision-making, I should say, over to the EU body. That's not exactly what Mr. Carney is looking for, but there are hurdles for him to developing the kinds of ties that he wants to. Don't forget, too, that about 9 years ago, Canada did sign a trade agreement with the European Union, but that deal has not been ratified by about 10 member states of the EU.
1: Maura, thank you. That was Maura Fogarty. In Indonesia, rescuers are searching for more than 100 people still missing after a passenger ferry carrying over 200 people capsized in rough seas. At least six people have died. The BBC's Indonesia correspondent Lisa Tambunan reports.
9: People were panicking, some climbing onto tables while others were pushing each other. That is how one survivor describes the terrifying moment the Virgo Transport 8 began tilting amid severe weather in the Java Sea. Some survivors drifted for hours after the ferry capsized early on Sunday morning, before nearby vessels pulled dozens of passengers from the water. Many have already arrived at a port in Banjarmasin for medical treatment, but dozens more remain missing as rescuers race against time to find survivors.
1: Lisa Tambunan in Indonesia. Next, extensive restoration work at Buckingham Palace has uncovered a cluster of curious historical items. Among the finds is a ticket to a social event for royal household staff. The newsroom's Richard Hamilton reports.
13: A special ceremony of the changing of the guard outside Buckingham Palace on Friday to commemorate the 9/11 attacks in the US. But behind the walls of the palace and under the floorboards, a quirky collection has been uncovered. The misplaced items are thought to belong to staff who worked at the palace decades ago and were found by workers carrying out the $500 million refurbishment. These provide glimpses of behind-the-scenes life inside the palace. Embedded in a lump of brick was a ticket to an evening of playing cards, or whist drive, run by the Royal Household Social Club from nearly 80 years ago. Other items in this unexpected time capsule include betting slips for the football pools from 1957, a pair of battered black hobnail boots, an empty silk-cut cigarette packet, as well as theatre listings from the Standard newspaper in 1889. There's also a schedule detailing Queen Elizabeth II's plans for a diplomatic reception in 1977, revealing that the monarch would work the room in a clockwise direction. Also discovered were pages from the Daily Express newspaper in 1966, describing conditions in the maximum security prison where the great train robbers were incarcerated. Until now, many of the items have remained hidden within the building's infrastructure. Aging cables, lead pipes, wiring and boilers are set to be replaced because of concerns about fire risks and water damage. King Charles and Queen Camilla are currently living in neighbouring Clarence House and will not be back in the official residence until the 10-year refurbishment is completed next March.
1: Richard Hamilton. Finally, the 78th annual Emmy Awards are happening in LA on Monday, and The Pitt, Hacks and Widow's Bay are expected to dominate. Longtime Law & Order star Mariska Hargitay is set to host. The BBC's David Willis has been talking to some of the nominees at pre-Emmys parties. I mean, it's a hard job, isn't it? And sends this report from Hollywood.
14: This year, the Emmys carpet is blue, not red, in keeping, some would say, with the prevailing mood in Hollywood. But the Emmy organisers are putting a brave face on it. And at one pre-awards party, the name of one series in particular was on everyone's lips. Set in Pittsburgh but made in Hollywood, The Pit provides an industry beleaguered first by COVID and then by a prolonged writer's strike with a very welcome break.
15: Take some time.
16: Plus, who else is going to get this place to the 4th of July?
14: So popular is The Pit that several cast members who won Emmys last year have found themselves nominated a second time around. Catherine Lanasa plays Nurse Evans in a gritty emergency room drama.
17: I didn't think there would any way I was going to win last year, so I didn't feel nervous. I was just like, woohoo! And so now I'm just tense because it's... And this year, I guess it's become a possibility.
18: You're the favorite this year.
17: I didn't know this.
19: Head to the safe house.
20: Please come out.
21: I haven't been in touch for months.
22: So I'm not actually needed.
23: I'm afraid you are.
14: Another favourite, Slow Horses, has been nominated for Best Drama Series for the third year in a row, and its star, Gary Oldman, is nominated for Best Actor. One of his co-stars, Christopher Chung, explained the enduring allure of the London-based spy thriller.
24: Yeah. It's got a very specific tone to it. It's very British. It's funny. It's serious. Yeah, it's very difficult to put your finger on exactly what it is, which I think is why it's so appealing to so many people.
25: For those that don't know me, I'm Reuben Pallister, and I'm going to tell you about Niall Kennedy.
14: Meanwhile, the man behind one of Netflix's most watched series ever, Baby Reindeer, is back. Richard Gadd's new show, Half Man, marks a switch in subject matter from stalking to toxic masculinity.
26: The worst thing I could do is bask in it too long or, you know, take my foot off the gas and just, like, enjoy the moment. The first thing I wanted to do was get back on the horse and go again. And Half Man was there. I knew the BBC and I knew that HBO were interested. I just have to get back on the horse and go again. So I had to move on. And I had to move on to Half Man and give it my everything. And very soon the pressure of Half Man took over and became the main focus of my life.
14: The Emmy Awards mark the start of the Hollywood Awards season, which culminates in the Academy Awards in 6 months' time.
1: That was David Willis reporting from Hollywood. And you've been listening to The Newsroom with me, Charlotte Gallagher. A reminder of the main news. A US think tank has said NATO should consider intercepting Russian drones in Ukrainian airspace. In Nigeria, Africa's biggest oil refinery is offering the continent's largest ever share flotation, worth an expected one.
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28: 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Their targets have included U.S. embassies, hotels, oil and gas sites, and military bases across the Gulf. 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
31: Coming up on Business Daily, we're in wartime Russia, looking at what some are calling an economic meltdown. There are widespread fuel and labour shortages, warehouses on fire, but who are really feeling the effects? Can this economic pressure force President Putin to compromise on a potential peace deal with Ukraine? That's after the news.
32: BBC News with Jane Steele. A research organisation in the United States has said NATO should consider intercepting Russian drones in Ukrainian airspace. The Institute for the Study of War made the recommendation after Russia attacked a rail station on Sunday near the Polish border. A train carrying senior European officials had just passed through the same area. Africa's biggest ever share flotation has begun in Nigeria. The Dangote Petroleum Refinery, the continent's largest, is offering more than 4 billion shares. It's expected to raise about $1.6 billion. Oil prices have risen in response to the closure of a key pipeline in Saudi Arabia and fading hopes of diplomatic progress in the Middle East. A meeting between Iran and Gulf Arab countries to discuss the Strait of Hormuz has been postponed. The Chinese Foreign Ministry has criticized the boss of the US artificial intelligence company Anthropic for saying China's proficiency in AI would create national security risks for the United States. An official said the statements by Dario Amodei were narratives of threat, confrontation and malicious competition. Canada's Prime Minister Mark Carney says his government will discuss a unique alliance with the European Union, but not membership of the bloc. It comes as a trade war with the US continues. Rescuers in Indonesia have resumed the search for more than 100 people who are missing after a ferry capsized in the Java Sea on Sunday. Left-wing opposition parties in Sweden are on course to win a narrow majority in Parliament after Sunday's general election. Final results may take several days. In basketball, the owner of the Los Angeles Clippers, Steve Ballmer, says he'll accept punishments handed out by the NBA. He was found to have violated salary rules in order to funnel millions of dollars to one of his star players. BBC News.
31: Hi there, I'm Ed Butler. Welcome to Business Daily from the BBC. Today, we're asking, what is going on inside the Russian economy?
0: Everything here is closed down. Here was a cafe, now it's for rent. How painful, how frustrating.
31: Yes, there are stories of growing economic struggle in one of the world's largest oil and gas producing powerhouses. So is the toll of the Ukraine war beginning to tell?
2: They understand it's going wrong. No future. They stop investing in the people, in a future, in a long run. They try to survive.
31: Unpicking the reality of Russia's economic pain. That's Business Daily from the BBC. Filling up at gas stations in Russia seems to be getting increasingly stressful these days. This was an argument over alleged queue jumping. Russians are having to wait 6 hours or more sometimes to fill their fuel tanks. The reason? Well, largely this is due, it seems, to Ukraine's sustained drone attacks on Russia's oil refineries. And not just those. Ukraine's extended its attacks to include retail warehouses as well, like the Wildberries chain, known as Russia's Amazon. This was the scene of panic after one recent strike in Yekaterinburg. Some small business owners who house their commercial products inside Wildberries say they've been ruined.
0: That's it. That's over. My brand officially no longer exists because we have nothing left. The Kalendina warehouse burned down. No inventory and no savings to keep going somehow. I've been wiped out. I'm officially broke.
31: The lament of one former small business owner. Prices are rising rapidly, and the struggle to get by in Russia is affecting all aspects of life. Take the picturesque Black Sea town of Sochi, Vladimir Putin's favourite resort, which hosted a recent edition of the Winter Olympics. After repeated Ukrainian drone strikes there, locals say it's become a commercial ghost town.
3: A lot of empty commercial property. Look, 1, 2, 3, 4, 5, 6. I used to come down here and buy sweets. All these businesses closing down.
31: But is it really so bad across Russia as a whole? Yes, it's true, inflation and interest rates are up, but President Putin points out that unemployment remains low, and in a press conference last month, he said that the economy was actually still growing.
4: Economic dynamics are generally modest, but positive. GDP growth is around 1%. It is clear that economic growth is affected by a number of factors, including external pressure and terrorist attacks on industrial facilities and infrastructure. Of course, there are no critical consequences from such attacks.
31: But economists say that this growth is unsustainable long-term because it's only government spending that's driving it. The state coffers are running low, the deficit is rising, and the low unemployment rate may not be the sign of strength that Vladimir Putin claims. The BBC Russian Service economics editor is Olga Shamina.
5: Russia had very poor demography. Its fallen population, it's very, very bad. And of course, this leads that Russian have a big shortage of working force. So Russia has very low unemployment rate due only to this lack of working people. So the new wave of mobilization will make this labor shortage again more, even more sharper. So it's a big problem. And it push out of the country people who have opportunities to leave, who has competence, who have money, who have skills and so on. So it will be frustrating for Russian economy because it also loses good human capital, actually.
31: Meanwhile, certain indicators like inflation and interest rates are historically high still in Russia.
5: Actually, they are not getting high because Russian economy was very underfinanced before the war. The government didn't invest in the economy, in society, and so on. They made reserves. And so on, when the war started, it pushed a lot of money into economy. And it led to these big numbers on inflation. And Russian Central Bank, it made rates very high to fight with it. So when it came to the point now that Russian small, middle business, which is not connected to military section, it is underfinanced because it can't actually go to bank and take a loan because it's too expensive. They can't compete for this labor and it can't go to banks. So this small business is in a very bad state.
31: Olga Shamina of the BBC's Russian service, here on Business Daily from the BBC. I'm Ed Butler, and today we're looking at the state of Russia's economy. Just how bad is it? Sergei Petrov is a former Russian billionaire who built a car sales and rental business from nothing back in the 1990s. Now the Kremlin critic lives in exile after he says his business was targeted following criticism from the government and allegations of corruption on both sides. Still, he retains close ties with business people inside the country. He also says that while some can profit from the sanctions and government military spending, most regular businesses are struggling.
2: They describe it like an earthquake. They understand it's going wrong. No future. They stop investing in the people, in a future, in a long run. They try to survive without questions. They tell me we are ready to suffer together with our population.
31: And how much are they suffering? How bad is it?
2: No, for example, Mr. Abdushalashvili just came to me. He's in charge of headhunting company and he started new businesses because big companies left Russia and there are a lot of space open for him and he is flourishing now. But he understand it's temporary. Sooner or later, we will exhaust it with such a niche business. They couldn't find the stuff for their new projects, for old projects. A lot of people went to military because the state paid very well. And the rest of the business have to pay more taxes, you know, new VAT, new tax system. They try to go in a black market. The middle size, they can't afford such a luxury.
31: So to get by, to succeed in business in Russia now, you need to deal with the black market or you need to pay bribes to the government. I mean, is that what you're saying?
2: Yes, it's an alternative for surviving. Businessmen can't see the end of this opportunity. They understand it should be grasped now.
31: And there are now, of course, these attacks on the Wildberry stores. There are attacks on the petrol and diesel supply, all the fuel around the country. People are feeling that, are they?
2: Yes, because, you know, that the price for fuel reached 150 rubles. It's absolutely unacceptable for Russia. And maybe 25% of the gasoline stations now are available to get some fuel. And they're complaining.
31: Sergei Petrov. Well, more superstitious Russians have been calling the last few weeks Black August. It's a month when it's believed things historically often turn sour in the country. But some think this is just the beginning. There are growing rumours that after Vladimir Putin's victory in this month's election, something which is presumed to be a formality in this highly authoritarian state, his government will launch another round of mobilisations, forcing hundreds of thousands of people to join the armed forces. Some, like this man who's just crossed the border into Georgia, are posting online that they're not waiting to find out.
6: Folks, it's the end of August, the end of the holiday season. People are fleeing from Russia. Queues to borders are increasing each hour. But be aware that the Russian authorities will try to close this gap to escape. They will create obstacles.
31: Are people escaping abroad still?
7: Yes, who can afford? It's not an easy one because, you know, there are a lot of barriers, a lot of obstacles for Russians. They are not ready to work outside of Russia. It's not their competence. Only young people are ready to work under such circumstances.
31: Former Russian billionaire Sergei Petrov says that the steady brain drain of wealthier Russians fleeing abroad is a factor now. But for the majority who are left behind, the feeling is just one of hopelessness. Do you expect the government to reintroduce more conscription to boost the army this year?
7: I don't know. My expectation, it's not going to happen. They'll find another solution because a lot of problems it's raised. They're still thinking, authorities, one of their militaries, of course, they insist, yeah, we have to do it, otherwise we can't. But another economic bloc and others try to tell, no, it's not the case.
31: A new mobilization also runs the risk of driving the regular economy, which is already struggling with labor shortages, into deeper recession. And there's the psychological impact as well. In May, a leading economist at one of Russia's biggest banks, Andrei Klepach, caused shockwaves by warning that the strains already risked what he called a social crisis. Sergei Petrov agrees that this is now a real possibility.
7: Next year, maybe next 2 years, it might be people raise the questions why we are here. And the situation inside of society might show a lot of unstable things which we can't predict, we can't see it now.
31: Do you think there could be a revolution?
7: If it's a going long time, I can't tell you not. Normally, Russia doesn't like revolution. It's really difficult. But do you remember in the early 90s, the people prefer Mr. Yeltsin, who demolished the fact Soviet Union, to Mr. Gorbachev, who tried to save Soviet Union. Until our population not impoverished, they need to be hungry in order to start to demand some changes, some real new politics.
31: Right. Are they not hungry enough yet?
7: Yeah, it's not hungry. But if it started, it's already impossible to stop it. Russia is so unpredictable. No rules. They don't believe in the rules. They are living inside and they see how the authorities don't follow their own rules. You know, the position of authorities in hierarchy depend upon how many rules you can break. And it might be consequence, of course, an eject reaction from the, not from the people, but from the people who are near the Putin. But they have to feel this pressure from the people. It might be dangerous for him.
31: It might be. You mean there might be somebody near to him who will try to get rid of him?
7: Maybe to set a plot, or maybe they're already thinking, okay, we are not going to die together. We have to find solution. And they're going to talk each other. And Putin, look at this. And then if now he suspects them in a plot, make more pressure for them, for the people who are working for him. I told you, if it happened earlier, it might be more smoothly. If it's happened later, it's definitely will cause a crash, big crash, and big blood on the street.
31: Sergei Petrov. But others are more cautious. I've been speaking to Ekaterina Shulman, a Russian political scientist, now a non-resident expert at the Carnegie Center in Berlin. What was her assessment of the public mood?
8: Every week they ask people whether those around them are mostly calm or mostly anxious. Respondents, they don't speak about their own mood, but about the mood of those around them. And since spring of 2026, the levels of anxiety are reaching almost as high as they were at the beginning of this war. This is one parameter. Another is things like consumer optimism, consumer behavior, whether people spend or whether they avoid spending their money. So we have an anxious society with diminishing levels of trust towards those institutions that have been considered trustworthy.
31: How worried do you think Vladimir Putin would be by those kinds of reports?
8: We know that Russian state is obsessed with polling. Every Russian gets polled, I think, every week of their lives. They care about polls, but only when it's big numbers. If it's a significant downward trend, yes, they care about that. We see a state with a remaining high coercive capacity. Repressive activity is going on swimmingly, but we don't see a very effective state machine, even on its own terms, in authoritarian terms. For example, the way they conduct this electoral campaign is unlike any previous one. They make decisions and then they go back and cancel them. Bureaucrats get arrested every week and they're given extremely high sentences of imprisonment. So the system is spasmodic, it's anxious, it still can preserve a facade of unity, but the preservation costs more and more. And we see, I think that this spasmodic mode is something new. It has not been this way before.
31: So society is becoming ever more constrained. Of course, some would say these problems that Russia is facing could potentially end with a ceasefire in the war, couldn't they? I mean, a normalization of economic relations with the rest of the world would make a huge difference. Do you think that Vladimir Putin is considering that as a possibility? Can he afford peace on Ukraine's terms?
8: Well, we don't know what is he considering. We can see what he is doing and what the state machine is doing. It's escalating. So perhaps the realization of this very situation that we've been describing together is leading the machine and the leadership to very different conclusions, that yes, they can hardly afford another year of the war in the same mode that it has been conducting this war for the last 4+ years. So it needs to end it. But in order to end it, it needs to escalate.
31: Some do argue that Vladimir Putin cannot contemplate peace on anything that doesn't look like his terms for his own political survival. I mean, do you think that that is true?
8: I would not agree to this proposition. Society is heartily sick of this war. Not just a peace agreement, but even a pause in hostilities will very likely be greeted with a national euphoria. And it's quite simple in terms of political technologies to capitalize on this jubilant societal mood, on this all-nation holiday and festivities. So I don't think there will be immediate political danger to Vladimir Putin's hold on power if he stops his war effort. Problems will come afterwards, but they can be managed. But this is what I'm thinking as an analyst and an expert. What he's thinking may be very different.
31: Making this program, we have heard some dire forecasts. The reality, I guess you would say, is that authoritarian leaders like Vladimir Putin, it takes an awful lot to shift them from the seat of power. It's unlikely that he's going to be forced out by a popular revolution, at least.
8: No, that's extremely unlikely. Nothing is impossible politically that is possible physically. That's one of the very few laws that we have in our science. Personalist autocracies fall victims to coups more often than to popular uprisings. So that is a more likely scenario, but still the likelihood strikes me as low.
31: Political scientist Ekaterina Shulman. Well, that's it for this edition of Business Daily, looking at the embattled state of Russia's economy these days. From me, Ed Butler, and my producer, Victoria Holland, thanks very much for listening.
9: BBC World Service and Now History Told by the people who were there. It's Witness History with me, Tim O'Callaghan. We're going back to World War II and the occupation of the Scandinavian country Norway by Nazi Germany. And this is the story of how teachers in Norway aided their country's resistance. Not through sabotage or fighting, but by refusing to teach Nazi propaganda to their pupils.
10: I remember the early morning of that day in April 1940 when the Germans attacked us.
9: That's the voice of Norwegian schoolteacher Mr. Roald Hansen, speaking to the BBC in 1944. Norway was still under occupation at this point, but he had managed to escape and was living in the United Kingdom. Before we hear more from him, here is some background for you. The German invasion of Norway began on the 9th of April, 1940.
11: This is the BBC Home Service. As listeners to our early morning bulletins will have heard, Norway is at war with Germany.
9: Norway had tried to stay out of the war up to this point and was caught completely by surprise by the invasion, with the capital Oslo falling to the Nazis almost immediately.
11: Reuters reports that the Norwegian government has left Oslo and is going to Hamar in central Norway, and the Oslo radio announces that general mobilisation has been ordered in Norway.
9: Mr. Roald Hansen remembers standing outside his school that day and watching Norway's anti-aircraft guns attempting to bring down German bombers.
10: Three or four boys were standing about in the deserted schoolyard. They came up to me rather bewildered. "Teacher, isn't there going to be any school today?" I couldn't help smiling at their diffident devotion to duty, and I told them they could go home.
9: As the Nazis invaded, the leader of Norway's largely unsuccessful fascist party, Vidkun Quisling, saw an opportunity.
12: Norske kvinner og norske menn. Jeg skal gjenta den erklæring som jeg leste opp klokken halv åtte.
9: Rushing to the studios of the country's national radio station, he ordered all resistance against the Nazi invaders to stop and declared himself the leader of a new national government. However, this was news to the Germans, who sent Nazi official Joseph Terboven to serve as the head of a new occupying government. Quisling did manage to retain some influence. By the end of 1940, he was serving as an acting prime minister under Terboven, and many members of the cabinet were from his party.
10: When I let my thoughts go back to those first days of the German occupation, it's like recalling a remote and naive childhood. I didn't know the Germans then. I didn't realise how little place schools, in the ordinary civilised sense of the word, would have in Hitler's new order. It didn't start at once. It wasn't in the autumn of 1940, after Quisling had got one of his men recognised as Minister of Church and Education, that German-inspired circulars began to pile up on the writing desk of our headmaster. One of them demanded that Quisling's portrait should be hung up in the schools. One day, when my pupils and I were trying to clear up some of the intricacies of English grammar, one of the local Quisling stormtroopers suddenly barged into the room. Under his arm, he had a large-scale photo of Quisling, and he proceeded to climb onto a desk and nail it up on the wall. I knew the boy. He was an old pupil of mine, and a difficult one at that. We went on with our grammar as if it didn't exist. He stood on the desk beside the portrait of Quisling for a while, scowling at the faces of my boys and girls before he jumped down again. "Just you wait and see," he bawled.
9: Quisling was seen as a traitor by many Norwegians.
10: When the door had slammed behind him, one of the girls got up. "We can't have that picture here," she said indignantly. "Father says Quisling is a traitor and crackbrained too." I just nodded and said I'd better speak to the other teachers about it so that we didn't muddle things up by acting each in his own way. But when I came back to the same classroom for the next lesson, the picture wasn't there anymore. Some days later, the caretaker told me he had seen it in the dustbin.
9: Quisling eventually achieved the aim of his initial coup attempt and was appointed the head of a puppet government at the start of February 1942. Mr. Roald Hansen said there was a concerted effort by Quisling and the German occupiers to force Norwegian schools to change the way they taught.
10: I shall never forget the day when a certain Quisling County propaganda leader came to give all the children of my school a lecture on the rotten state of affairs in our decayed democracy. We'd only just been given a new Quisling headmaster, a little nincompoop who had got the old headmaster arrested and wangled himself into the job to make up for his many miserable years as teacher in classes he couldn't discipline. When the lecture started, he had cautiously taken up his position at the back of the room. He stood watching us with eyes not yet quite sober after last night's revelling in some German mess. At one of the numerous climaxes in his lecture, the propaganda leader bellowed out over our heads, "We don't want decadent democracy. We want leaders, and our leaders are the able men, the strong men." At these words, boys and girls spontaneously turned round and looked at the new headmaster. The words of the propaganda leader were drowned in laughter, and soon after the meeting had completely broken down.
9: The Quisling government believed that Norway would embrace Nazi ideology if the education system was controlled.
10: the authorities wanted us to adopt what they called a positive national policy, which meant that we should slander our king, prove to our pupils that our constitution was no good, and extol Quisling. We never did. Quisling did his best to crush our resistance. In February 1942, he issued a decree ordering all Norwegian teachers to be members of the Quisling Union of Teachers and assist at the activities of the compulsory Quisling Youth Service. 12,000 of Norway's 14,000 teachers refused point blank to have anything to do with the union. A month later, more than 1,000 teachers were knocked about in concentration camps by German policemen.
9: Some of the teachers held in the camps were forced to work in the remote parts of Norway and Finland for the German war machine. Wages were also withheld and many were expelled from their jobs, but it made no difference to the teachers' resistance.
10: When these teachers came back to their homes half a year later and were released, they had won a victory over Quisling. They are still not members of his union of teachers, and his youth service has been a complete failure. One thing is certain, by his action against the teachers, Quisling had, as usual, achieved exactly the opposite of what he intended. Children, parents and teachers all over the country were now united against him.
9: In Mr. Roald Hansen's class, there was one boy who joined the youth service, which was intended to be similar to the Hitler Youth in Germany.
10: He was completely isolated and boycotted by his classmates. Sometimes when we studied English institutions, he would bring out astonishing bits from German propaganda about the English, Jewish, Marxian, plutocratic democracy. Otherwise, he hadn't much to contribute. He kept a notebook where he wrote down things I said that he thought were offensive to his party or to the Germans. To teach in the class with a Quisling youth boy gave me my own small share of the Gestapo nightmare which has now pressed Europe since 1941.
9: Norway was liberated on the 8th of May 1945 as Nazi forces surrendered to the Allies across Europe.
13: Our cameraman was scarcely able to film the scenes of welcome, so great was the delirious reception given to our men. For 5 years, the free spirit of Norway has never failed or faltered.
9: Quisling was then arrested and sentenced to death. He was killed by firing squad in October 1945. Ahead of that liberation, Mr. Roald Hansen, speaking in 1944, reflected with pride on the resistance that he and his fellow teachers put up against their invaders.
10: The Germans conquered the whole of southern Norway in 4 weeks, but our schools have waged another war against the Germans for 4 years, and we've stood our ground all the time.
9: Witness History was produced and presented by me, Tim O'Callaghan.
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1: This is WNYC. There's a lingering possibility of a shower this morning. It'll be gusty as a cold front moves through the region, but we'll be left with a partly sunny sky and a high in the upper 70s. Tonight should be clear with a low of 57. Tuesday calls for a partly cloudy sky and a high of 60.
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16: Good morning. OpenAI, Anthropic, and other tech companies want development to slow down. While dangers posed by AI fuel debate, President Trump resists taking cautionary measures. It's Morning Edition from NPR News. Forecasters say you can expect to pay a lot more to heat your homes this winter. I'm E. Martinez.
17: And I'm Leila Fadel. Even with milder temperatures, you'll pay more to stay warm because of higher fuel prices. In a new book called Profiles in Cowardice, a journalist critiques stakeholders for caving to White House pressure. Also, as the U.S.-Iran war drags on, American bases in the Persian Gulf face an uncertain future. It's Monday, September 14th. Happy birthday to Pope Leo. He turns 71 years old today. The news is next.
14: Live from NPR News in Washington, I'm Dave Mattingly. President Trump is downplaying concerns about the dangers of artificial intelligence. NPR's Franco Ordonez reports.
18: Trump says he's heard from critics and industry leaders who have raised concerns about the dangers of AI, but says some of what is being said is exaggerated.
30: I'm not downplaying, but it's going to be more good than bad, but by a lot. And I've said it from the beginning. Whoever wins AI, and we're leading by a lot, whoever wins AI wins.
18: The president, who was speaking to reporters on his way back from Ireland, acknowledged that he uses AI for some tasks, though he would not explain how. He went on to say that he likes Flock cameras, the controversial AI tool used by police to read driver's license plates. Franco Ordonez, NPR News.
14: The CEO of Anthropic is suggesting the tech industry slow its development of AI to ensure more safeguards are put in place. Sweden's center-left opposition is holding on to a narrow lead over the right-wing government in the country's general election. As Esme Nicholson reports, it may be

0: Minister Ulf Kristersson's pledge to bring the far-right Sweden Democrats into a coalition with his conservative moderate party is thought to have put off some voters, with both parties seeing losses. Founded by neo-Nazis, the Sweden Democrats are calling to revoke permanent residency permits, stop immigration, and make Sweden, Sweden again. For NPR News, I'm Esme Nicholson in Berlin.
1: Health officials in Pennsylvania are reporting the death of a woman due to complications from measles. NPR's Kristen Wright says her death comes amid a resurgence of the highly contagious virus.
2: Pennsylvania's Jefferson County coroner says the woman was 40 years old and a resident. He also confirms to NPR she was never vaccinated for the measles. Pennsylvania officials have now announced three deaths related to measles. The Lancaster County coroner said the first two were infants. Health Secretary Robert F. Kennedy Jr. initially said maybe the two deaths were fabricated. And now the Centers for Disease Control and Prevention says it needs to review the deaths and hasn't added them to its official count tracking fatal cases. No other states have announced measles deaths this year. Pennsylvania's health department reported a significant spike in the measles last week and a total of 676 cases across most counties. Kristen Wright, NPR News.
1: More than a half dozen states are under heat advisories today. They extend from South Texas to southern Indiana. This is NPR News from Washington. The costs of gasoline and diesel fuel in the U.S. continue to spike. AAA says the price of regular gas has gone up almost 17 cents a gallon in the last week. It's now averaging close to $4.32. The cost of diesel has gone up 33 cents a gallon in the last week. It's at a record high. It's averaging $6.23 nationwide. Higher diesel prices raise costs for consumer goods because of the added transportation expense. Germany's Alexander Zverev is the winner of the men's singles title at this year's U.S. Open tennis tournament in New York. He beat American Ben Shelton in four sets to capture his second Grand Slam title of 2026. NPR's Becky Sullivan has more.
3: Even before the first serve of Sunday's match, Shelton's appearance in the final was a bit of history. He is mixed race. His father, Brian, is black, making Shelton the first black man to play in the U.S. Open men's singles final since Arthur Ashe more than half a century ago. It was also Shelton's first career Grand Slam final. And of course, no American man has won a Grand Slam singles title since 2003. But the 23-year-old couldn't overpower the 6'6" German Zverev. The big two of men's tennis these days, Jannik Sinner and Carlos Alcaraz, have both had injuries this year, leaving the door unusually wide open for others. And Zverev has taken advantage. He won the French Open earlier this summer and, with Sunday's win, now has a second career slam to his name. Becky Sullivan, NPR News, New York.
1: Texas is number one in this week's Associated Press Top 25 College Football poll. On Saturday, Texas rallied to beat top-ranked Ohio State 24-23. I'm Dave Mattingly in Washington.
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5: This is WNYC. There's a lingering possibility of a shower this morning. It'll be gusty as a cold front moves through the region, but we'll be left with a partly sunny sky and a high in the upper 70s. Tonight should be clear with a low of 57, and Tuesday calls for a partly cloudy sky with a high of 60. Looking ahead to the rest of the week, we're expecting sunshine through Friday. We'll have highs for the week hovering around 80 degrees with lows in the low to mid 60s.
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0: Labs. I'm Leila Fadel in Washington, D.C.
1: And I'm A. Martinez in Los Angeles, California. Artificial intelligence companies have been sprinting to make their AI models as capable as possible.
0: But over the weekend, leaders of some of the biggest AI companies in America indicated that they think it's time to tap the brakes for the sake of safety.
1: NPR's John Ruich has been following the story. John, tapping the brakes is not the same as slamming the brakes. So what happened over the weekend?
2: So it started when Dario Amodei, the CEO of Anthropic, which makes Claude AI, posted a long essay online that said it's time for an intentional global slowdown of AI development. He said basically the pace at which AI is advancing is becoming too fast for people to keep up with it and keep it safe. So it needs to slow down. And he said companies like his need to have independent auditors embedded within them to check their safety measures. After that post went up online, there was this rapid and extraordinary display of unity from other industry leaders. So Sam Altman, the CEO of OpenAI, Elon Musk, who among other things runs XAI, and Demis Hassabis, who runs Google's AI efforts, they all agreed online.
1: Yeah, I wonder if everyone was just waiting for one person to step up and say it first. So what do you think sparked this?
2: Well, there's been this string of incidents, which I'm sure you've heard about in recent weeks, that have spooked a lot of people, a lot of the top minds in AI. A big one was the so-called Hugging Face incident. That's when a bunch of OpenAI's AI programs, agents, were working together in secret behind the backs of people and eventually hacked into a startup called Hugging Face. That was not what they had been told to do. Other companies have also reported similar incidents of AI agents going off script. And Dario Amodei wrote in that essay on Saturday that he worries that in 6 to 12 months, a swarm of AI agents like that could take over the entire internet. You know, the ultimate fear here is that humans lose control of AI.
1: So can a coordinated slowdown of AI really happen? Or what I really want to ask, John, will AI let it happen?
2: Yeah, you know, there's been discussion about that for a while. What we seem to have now, though, is these open, clear statements among company leaders that something needs to happen. Anthropic said it's going to unilaterally put in third-party safety auditors. Sam Altman agreed that was a good idea, so presumably OpenAI will follow suit. Colin Shea Bleymeyer is a research fellow at Georgetown's Center for Security and Emerging Technology. He says there also needs to be government support.
3: They can only be so effective on their own. And there's only, frankly, so much that we, the public, want to trust them to do the right thing on their own.
2: So there is a renewed push by some members of Congress to act to curb AI risk. President Trump was asked about this slowdown prospect yesterday in Ireland. He did not seem to be in favor of it. He said the U.S. is leading China on AI, and he wants to keep it that way.
1: All right, so speaking of China, are they likely to get on board?
2: That is a big and complicated question. Many in China do have some of the same concerns that were voiced by these AI leaders, but Beijing also sees themselves as underdogs in the AI industry. Kyle Chan is at the Brookings Institution. He says companies in China will take their cues on this one from the government, which he says does actually ultimately have an interest in AI safety.
4: Their worst nightmare would be if a Chinese AI model were used to attack a Chinese critical system.
2: At a foreign ministry briefing in Beijing on Monday, a spokesperson said all parties should promote open and inclusive AI development. Fear-mongering and confrontation will disrupt the global AI governance process. Xi Jinping, the leader of China, by the way, will be in Washington to meet President Trump in about 10 days, and AI is likely to be a topic of discussion for those two leaders.
1: Right, that's NPR's John Ruich. John, thanks.
2: You're welcome.
1: And a note, Anthropic and Google are financial supporters of NPR. All right, it's officially midterm campaign season. President Trump pledged to visit dozens of Republican candidates nationwide ahead of the November elections to drum up voter enthusiasm.
0: But the war in Iran and sky-high gasoline prices contribute to a tough political environment for the incumbent party.
1: NPR's senior national political correspondent, Mara Liasson, has been watching the dynamics. Mara, so the president at the Republican convention in Dallas last week pledged to give every American $5,000 if Republicans win in November. What have you seen as a response?
5: The response has been surprisingly tepid, even among Republicans. Some Republicans worry that even if Congress would approve such a payout, because the president can't just send those checks himself, it would cost more than $1 trillion, and that would add to the historically high national debt, unless it was paid for by raising taxes or budget cuts. And then there's the question about credibility. Do voters think they would get those checks? Trump has made so many unfulfilled campaign promises. He promised to give Americans a $5,000 Doge dividend, a $2,000 $1,000 tariff rebate. He promised no foreign wars, that inflation and high prices would come down as soon as he took office, and none of those things have happened. And Trump got asked yesterday if Congress would need to approve the checks. He was at a brief press conference in Ireland. Here's what he said.
6: I don't know if it's easy or not, if the Republicans win, as they said.
1: Now, Vice President J.D. Vance also headlined the convention as a potential inheritor of Trump's MAGA support base. What stood out from his remarks?
5: Well, that's right. Vance is preparing for a 2028 presidential run of his own. Republicans are watching to see if he can develop the same deep emotional bond with the MAGA base that Trump has. Some people have called it a cult of personality. But he was also in Dallas to deliver the 2026 Republican message. He ticked through the Trump administration's accomplishments, closing the border, drop in violent crime, a rollback of taxes. But he was mostly focused in that message on the failings of Democrats.
7: The Democrats are the party of hatred. They're the party that despises America and the people who built it.
5: You know, he didn't explicitly name the big elephant in the room, which is the war in Iran, which is very unpopular even among Republicans.
1: Now, what are you watching in the coming weeks when it comes to the dynamics for each party?
5: Well, I think there are two competing forces at work here. One is the kind of organic environmental forces. Democrats have a lot of enthusiasm. Their turnout has been higher. They're angry about the economy. Trump himself is unpopular. Quinnipiac's poll had him last week as low as 33%. His policies are unpopular. Tariffs, the war in Iran, data centers, AI safety, the use of flock cameras. Normally, when we see this, we would say there's a blue wave forming. But Republicans have a lot of structural advantages, including much, much more money, which they're beginning to spend now, partisan gerrymandering, which let them create more safe Republican seats, and this big confusion over mail-in ballots, which could end up decreasing the number of votes. And what I'm watching for is to see whether these structural factors and the fact that the Democratic Party brand is so bad help Republicans hang on in what is a very grim political environment for them.
1: All right, that's NPR's Mara Liasson. Mara, thanks a lot.
5: You're welcome.
1: Talks to reopen the Strait of Hormuz took another blow as a meeting between Gulf Arab states and Iran scheduled in Oman for today was postponed.
0: And in a ground offensive, the Iran-backed Houthis in Yemen captured a strategic port in the Bab el-Mandeb Strait in the Red Sea, which Saudi Arabia used as an alternate route to export its oil.
1: NPR's international correspondent, Halil Alshalchi, has been following the developments from Istanbul. Halil, Iran said it was going to meet with Gulf states today. The meeting got postponed. Does anyone know why?
8: Well, the Iranian foreign ministry said the meeting was not going to happen at Saudi Arabia's request. But then we didn't hear yet from Saudi Arabia. Yesterday, Bahrain said that it wouldn't attend. And of course, we don't know exactly who else was supposed to be there. Iran said they were meant to discuss the Strait of Hormuz at the meeting. Oman and Iran have been in talks for weeks to try to come to an agreement to reopen the strait, but nothing has materialized yet. And of course, as we've been reporting, Iran has been responding to U.S. strikes by attacking U.S. military bases in Gulf countries. So the Gulf really sees itself as collateral damage and an economic victim in this conflict. But for years, the Gulf relied for its security on the U.S. And now President Trump's administration has signaled that it doesn't have a plan to end the war. I spoke to Iran expert at the Middle East Institute, Alex Vatanka, who told me that this meeting was meant to be a way that the Gulf takes matters back into its own hands to try to get themselves off Iran's target list and to get the strait reopened. But the fact that this meeting did get postponed shows how hard diplomacy has been in preventing the spread of this conflict.
1: Yeah, and the conflict is spreading as Yemen seems to have now become the latest front line of the war with Iran. What's happening there?
8: Right. So the Iranian-backed Yemeni Houthi rebels have escalated their attacks on maritime shipping in the Bab el-Mandeb Strait, aimed specifically at Saudi vessels. The strait is a waterway, which is in the Red Sea, and an alternate route that Saudi Arabia uses to ship its oil. So the Houthis' capture of a port in the Bab el-Mandeb Strait on Friday and more strategic islands today is the group's latest move to control that choke point. The Houthis have also been attacking Saudi oil facilities over the past month to keep pressure on global markets. So the rebel group has been at war with Saudi Arabia since 2015. And Vitanka told me that they now see Iran's ability to so far withstand U.S. pressure as a chance for them to further their own goals. And Iran, which has supplied the Houthis with military training and equipment, is starting to see a return on their investment, giving them new leverage. And that includes trying to push the price of fuel up, which happened today again.
1: Now, there's been more fighting over the weekend. What do we know about that?
8: So according to Iran's state-run media, one person was killed when an Iranian commercial vessel was struck in the Strait of Hormuz. The U.S. military, which has been striking Iranian ships in the past, did not comment on that incident. And then the Houthis fired more drones and missiles towards Saudi Arabia over the weekend. This came after Iranian proxies in Iraq also targeted Saudi Arabia, forcing it to close its east-west pipeline on Friday, which again will likely impact the oil market.
1: All right, that's NPR's international correspondent, Hadil Alshalchi, in Istanbul. Hadil, thank you very much.
8: You're welcome.

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5: It is 5:20 and you're listening to Morning Edition on this Monday, September 14th. 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Thanks for starting your day. Maybe you're ending your day with WNYC. 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

0: It's early, but we already have some news to tell you about our commute this morning. This is on NJ Transit. Has some delays there on its Morrison Essex Northeast Corridor and North Jersey Coastline. So check the app before you head out the door. Looking at your Metro North and Long Island Railroad, looking pretty good right now. And no subway delays to tell you about as well. Here's our forecast for this Monday. We're at 73 degrees and mostly clear skies in Soho right now. Becoming sunny today with a high near 75 degrees. So we're starting to head toward fall, just another week left of summer. 10-mile-an-hour winds today, but gusting to 23 miles an hour. And then tomorrow, sunny and 72. Wednesday, sunny and 79, and back to the 80s Thursday and Friday. It is 522. 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
1: 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I'm A. Martinez.
2: I'm Leila Fadel.
3: And I'm Steve Inskeep. In the 1950s, Senator John F. Kennedy wrote a book called Profiles in Courage. It told the stories of eight senators through history who took unpopular stands and also took the punishment for it. The journalist Jacob Weisberg has now written a book about eight public figures during the second Trump administration. He calls it Profiles in Cowardice.
4: I'm talking about a particular kind. I'm talking about civic cowardice.
3: Jacob Weisberg tells of the leaders of law firms, universities, courts, and Congress. In his telling, they failed to push back when President Trump exceeded his constitutional power. Weisberg begins the book with a quote from Mark Twain.
4: It is curious that physical courage should be so common in the world and moral courage so rare.
3: So in laying out these profiles in cowardice, as you call them, you're talking about people who you believe could have stood up more firmly against the excesses of the Trump administration and just didn't.
4: Yes. And I'm not talking about people who, you know, oppose Trump's politics. I'm talking about Trump's dictatorial behavior, his governing by emergency decree and executive order, his operation outside the democratic system.
3: It's a variety of people here. You've got a head of a Democratic or liberal-leaning law firm. You've got prominent Republicans. And you also have a university president, the president of Dartmouth. Who is she and what's the story?
4: Well, she's called Sian Baylock, and Dartmouth is an interesting story, and it's a complicated story. Dartmouth was the only Ivy League school out of the 10 that didn't fully support Harvard in its lawsuit against the Trump administration when Trump tried to deny Harvard billions of dollars in research grants that had already been awarded and tried to say Harvard, this most important international university, couldn't enroll any foreign students. What happened at Dartmouth was they got a free pass for bad reasons. They cracked down really excessively on a quite benign Gaza protest in 2024. And as a result, the Trump Justice Department, and particularly a woman named Harmeet Dhillon, who is a Dartmouth alum, gave Dartmouth and Sian Baylock a free pass. And she said, great, we'll take it. We'll play ball with them. We'll keep quiet. We won't stand up for the principles that Dartmouth should represent.
3: If she was here, could she say, what's the matter with you, Jacob? I have an institution. I need to look after the institution. I kept my head down.
4: I think that's a fair point. But when there's a compromise to be made between what protects you personally or your fiefdom personally and the principles that govern all of academia, I think you have to kind of figure out how to be a leader.
3: Why is John Roberts, the Chief Justice of the Supreme Court, a profile in cowardice in your view?
4: I think Roberts has pursued his own goals around executive power and executive authority without much regard for the reality of who's exercising that authority right now and how they're exercising it.
3: Wait a minute. So, you're saying that Roberts has a pre-existing opinion about executive power?
4: I do. And I think he's a devotee of something called the unitary executive theory, which is the idea that essentially Congress can't trammel the power of a president by creating independent regulatory agencies and so on, which we've just seen finally enacted through a series of Supreme Court decisions that Roberts has joined or led. And the most damaging instance is the case of Trump versus the United States, where Roberts wrote the majority opinion right before Trump was reelected. And that decision essentially made it impossible to prosecute a president for corruption or criminal activity, either while they're in the White House or after they leave the White House.
3: I wonder if your view of Roberts into the court generally has evolved over time. There was a period in 2025 when, from the outside, the court seemed super pro-Trump. In ruling after ruling after ruling, overruling lower courts, they would say, let's defer to the president, we'll defer to the president, and we'll get to a final decision later. These were temporary rulings. And then the court did reach some final decisions and began ruling against the president, for example, on tariffs. Does that give you a different perspective on them?
4: Well, I think it's wrong to see Roberts as a shill for Trump. I don't think that's what's going on. And I don't think it's that he won't draw any lines. I think it's that he's holding back when it comes to restraining the executive in ways that this executive in particular needs to be restrained.
3: Did you call up any of these eight individuals or their spokesman, whoever you could reach, and just say, you know, I'm writing a book and I'm going to call you a coward?
4: But of the eight, only one, Brad Karp, the chairman of the law firm Paul Weiss, was willing to talk to me.
3: Ah, did he give you anything that complicated your view of his cowardice?
4: I think it did, because I think he made me understand what it was like. Not that I think he made the right decision. I think he made a disastrous decision in agreeing to make a deal with the White House after only 5 days. And I think that decision has harmed his law firm. Of course, he's no longer head of the firm because of some stuff that came out in the Epstein scandal about how he was essentially giving pro bono advice to Jeffrey Epstein. But he did, in, you know, telling me the story from his perspective, made me understand what that moment was like when the weight of the federal government and of the presidency is aimed at your law firm. And Trump issued an executive order saying Paul Weiss lawyers couldn't enter government buildings and they would all be denied security clearances. You know, the firms that resisted that pressure, that were also targeted with executive orders, won every case in the courts. Mm. And they're doing fine and they're doing a lot better than Paul Weiss in a lot of ways. You know, he'd had a heart attack a couple of months before. I mean, it's hard not to sympathize with someone who is in that position, even if you think they made a terrible decision.
3: Jacob Weisberg is the author of Profiles in Cowardice, a study of collaboration in the Trump era. Thanks so much.
4: Steve, it's a pleasure talking to you.
2: We reached out to Dartmouth College President Sion Bailock, Chief Justice John Roberts, and Attorney Brad Karp for comment. Bailock declined, and we did not hear back from Roberts or Karp.

0: This is NPR News.
1: And this is WNYC. In New York, it is coming up on 5:30. And news headlines in just a minute. Coming up today on All of It at Noon, Allison Stewart speaks with Nadia Bowers, whose new book documents her hunt for the drug dealer who led to her sister's deadly overdose. All of It at Noon today on WNYC. 73 and mostly clear right now, becoming sunny and a high near 75 degrees with high winds today.
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4: Live from NPR News in Washington, I'm Dave Mattingly. More tech executives are calling on the artificial intelligence industry to slow the advancement of AI. NPR's Shondalise Duster says critics are warning about the potential dangers to humans.
5: Elon Musk and other tech leaders are embracing Anthropic CEO Dario Amodei's warning to slow down developing AI before it becomes uncontrollable. On social media Saturday, Musk wrote that Amodei is right and that, quote, "I've been sounding the alarm on AI for a long time." OpenAI CEO Sam Altman also says his company will slow down AI advancement and would delay its public offering until at least 2027 because of safety concerns. While President Trump brushed aside the concerns as negative forces bringing up things that, quote, won't happen, David Sacks, co-chair of the President's Council of Advisors on Science and Technology, says he supports tech companies slowing down. Shondalise Duster, NPR News.
4: There's no end in sight to the rising costs of gasoline and diesel fuel in the U.S. AAA says regular gas now averages close to $4.32 a gallon. The price has jumped nearly 17 cents in the last week. Diesel is at a record high. It's averaging $6.23 a gallon. Higher diesel prices are raising the cost of consumer goods because it costs more to transport them. This is NPR News. Most economists say they expect the Federal Reserve to raise U.S. interest rates by a quarter point at this week's policy meeting. It would be the Fed's first rate hike in more than 3 years. That meeting gets underway tomorrow in Washington. The Centers for Disease Control and Prevention says more people in the U.S. were exposed to rabies this summer as compared to last year at this time. NPR's Amy Held reports.
6: The CDC says rabies-related inquiries were up 17% this summer compared to last. Applications of rabies vaccines went up a third and antibodies three-quarters. The virus is almost 100% fatal, unless prompt medical care or post-exposure prophylaxis is given. Most Americans live in communities where wildlife carry the disease, and around 100,000 people are treated every year. This summer stands out, the CDC says, in part because of several high-profile outbreaks and mass exposure events, including a North Carolina mobile petting zoo with rabid baby goats after an infected skunk likely got in their pen. Rabies is still considered rare in people. Only a few cases are reported every year, mostly from bat bites. Scientists are looking at links to climate change and increased spillover. Amy Held, NPR News.
4: The Best in Television will be honored tonight in Los Angeles at the 78th Emmy Awards. The honors are being handed out at the Peacock Theater. I'm Dave Mattingly, NPR News in Washington.
1: On WNYC in New York, 73 and mostly cleared, 533. Good morning. I'm Michael Hill. Nearly half of the 98,000 civil tickets the NYPD issued over the past year were thrown by administrative officers. WNYC's Ben Feuerherd has more.
7: The tickets were part of a push by the NYPD to crack down on quality of life infractions like public urination and drinking outside. Officials from the city's hearing office threw out nearly half of the tickets that NYPD officers wrote, more than 46,000 in all of the last fiscal year. A spokesperson for the hearings office says one reason so many tickets are being dismissed is that they are all written by hand. That leads to things like illegible handwriting, typos, and other errors on the tickets. An NYPD spokesperson says they are working to address the errors, including with officer training. He says the tickets were dismissed because of technicalities.
1: Yankee Stadium is among 10 locations in the South Bronx where New York City is ordering cooling towers cleaned and disinfected. Locations also include Lincoln Hospital. Preliminary tests detected Legionella DNA in the towers, but officials say does not mean any of them caused the outbreak. 9 people have been diagnosed with Legionnaire's disease. 1 person has died and 3 remain hospitalized. The Yankees say their cooling tower was cleaned and disinfected yesterday. Crash on the eastbound BQE. Alternate side parking and the meters are in effect. And the major Deegan southbound has a traffic issue there near Heath Avenue. 73 mostly clear, becoming sunny and 75.
0: It's Morning Edition from NPR News. I'm Leila Fadel in Washington, D.C.
8: And I'm A. Martinez in Los Angeles, California. The price of crude is above $100 a barrel after more attacks between the U.S. and Iran and a separate war that's drawn Houthi attacks on Saudi oil. And with no end in sight for the wars, a new reality is taking hold in the Gulf. The very U.S. bases meant to protect Arab allies are one reason why these countries are being attacked by Iran, which says these U.S. bases are being used to attack it. Here's NPR's Ayah Batraoui in Dubai.
9: Iran's Revolutionary Guard wasted no time. Within hours of the U.S. and Israel launching war on Iran on February 28th, Iran was firing back. In a video widely circulated online that first day of the war, a huge plume of gray smoke rises into the sky. This is the moment the operations hub of the U.S. Navy's 5th Fleet in Bahrain is struck by an Iranian missile. Iran's attacks on the 5th Fleet prompted a rapid drawdown of U.S. personnel from 8,000 to less than 100 there today. During a recent live stream, Chief of Naval Operations Daryl Cottle was asked by a sailor when they'd be able to return to Bahrain to get their personal belongings. His answer was blunt.
10: We're not getting back in there anytime soon. I just want to be completely honest with that.
9: Iran has fired thousands of drones and missiles throughout the war. Their targets have included U.S. embassies, hotels, Amazon data centers, oil and gas sites, and bases across the Gulf. In this video message from March, a spokesperson for Iran's top military command lists some of those targeted bases. He says those attacks on bases, stretching from the United Arab Emirates to Kuwait, Bahrain, and Jordan, were carried out by the Islamic Revolutionary Guard Corps of Iran, which continues to target bases in the region. The scale of damage is unclear.
11: I don't think the Pentagon is fully grappling with it, in part because they don't want to talk about the level of destruction, because it's, even in the last 2 weeks, it keeps growing. The list is just getting longer.
9: That's Mackenzie Eaglin, a senior fellow on defense strategy at the American Enterprise Institute and co-chair of the National Commission on the Future of the Navy. 2 months into the war, she estimated that damage to U.S. bases had reached $5 billion. She now says that number is likely 3 times that.
11: How weakened is America's deterrent, where we clearly know Iran wasn't deterred at all, and they've hit at least, gosh, is it 12 countries, 15 now? That's frightening to me, you know, the loss of conventional deterrence, American conventional deterrence in the Gulf.
9: Gulf Arab allies are also joining the discussion. Senior Qatari official Majd Al Ansari said this at a forum in the United Arab Emirates.
12: Assumingly, the region was operating under a regime of security architecture that has created the security that we have enjoyed for so many years. But the reality of the situation is security architecture was based on deterrence. And the deterrence that was used was always very fragile.
9: Qatar was hosting the largest number of U.S. troops in the region, but Iran was still able to attack its gas facilities. Even so, U.S. defense systems have intercepted most Iranian missiles, and the U.S. is still the most important security partner for Arab states, even as they expand their defense ties with other countries. Bilal Saab, a former Pentagon advisor who is now a senior managing director at Trends Consultancy, says there's no replacing the U.S. in terms of defense, but the era of sprawling bases could be over.
13: All of a sudden, there are now magnets for attacks. And so trimming the posture, at least in terms of soldiers, so manpower, there's definitely a case for that. I would say at least 35 to 40%.
9: And analysts say whether the U.S. moves to a smaller footprint in the region is something Gulf Arab states are looking to Washington to decide. Ayah Batraoui, NPR News, Dubai. The cost of staying warm this winter could give some people the chills. A new forecast says the average family will spend more than $1,000 to heat their homes through the winter. In some parts of the country, winter heating bills could be more than twice that high. The news comes on the heels of what was already a costly summer for air conditioning. NPR's Scott Horsley joins us now to talk about this. Good morning, Scott.
14: Good morning, though.
9: What's making this upcoming winter so expensive? Is it the weather?
14: No. In fact, weather forecasters say this could be a relatively mild winter for much of the country. We're still in the grip of a strong El Nino weather pattern, which also contributed to our very hot August. And El Nino is expected to peak in November and December, which is projected to keep temperatures above average in much of the U.S. into early next year. Mark Wolf, who heads a group of state officials who help low-income families with their utility bills, says ordinarily those milder temperatures might give people a break on winter heating bills and allow them to catch up after a costly summer of trying to stay cool.
15: If this was a typical year, I would tell you the outlook is good. We're expecting warmer weather, which helps to push down prices because people don't use as much. But this year is different.
14: And it's different because of rising energy prices. Even though people may not need to run their furnaces as much this year, their heating bills could still be higher than last year just because fuel's more expensive.
9: How much more expensive?
14: On average, Wolf's group is projecting the heating bills will be 8 or 9% higher this year than last. But there's a lot of variation depending on where you live and how you heat your home. Most families in this country heat with either natural gas or electricity, and the price of both is going up faster than inflation overall. Electric heating bills tend to be higher to start with, so the dollar increase could be larger for those who use electric heat. But the people who could really see a spike this winter are families who rely on heating oil. That's not real common nationwide, but it's still widely used in the Northeast.
15: You get into New England, you see 30%, 40%, much higher numbers. So it's a specialty fuel that's used in that part of the country. And so those families who are already getting hit with high gasoline prices now are looking at getting hit with significantly higher heating costs.
14: Heating oil is a close cousin of diesel fuel, and of course we've been talking about diesel prices soaring to record highs. AAA says the average price of diesel today is $6.23 a gallon, and as a result, Wolf says customers who rely on heating oil could see their bills jump more than 30% this winter.
9: How much of a financial hardship is that?
14: It's toughest on those families that can least afford it. People in the bottom fifth of the income ladder typically spend almost 10% of their income on utility bills, so any increase can be really challenging. The federal government does offer some assistance to help low-income families with their heating bills, but Wolf says the funding for that program has been basically flat for the last 3 years, and as the heating price goes up, the help just doesn't stretch as far as it used to.
15: We keep making the point that cost of home heating in the last 5 years has gone up by almost 24%, and federal funding hasn't. So how do we help families pay these bills?
14: Middle and upper income families can usually weather higher heating bills more easily, but Wolf says state energy assistance officials are increasingly getting requests from even better off families who say they're also struggling with the rising cost of staying warm in the winter or cool in the summer.
9: And NPR Scott Horsley, thank you, Scott.
14: You're welcome.
9: This is NPR News.
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1: 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Coming up on the Ryan Lehrer Show this morning, hear analysis of the issues and politics dominating the midterm elections. 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
17: For more than 20 years, Jonathan Myberg has led the band Shearwater. They're named for a seagoing bird because, in addition to being a singer and songwriter, Myberg is also an ornithologist and the author of the book, A Most Remarkable Creature, The Hidden Life and Epic Journey of the World's Smartest Birds of Prey. Shearwater's new album, The New World, is an expansive cinematic record where the natural world and the musical world seem to meet. This song is called Daydream Unbeliever. That's Daydream Unbeliever by Jonathan Myberg and the band Shearwater. Myberg plays a solo set on Thursday at Rough Trade Below, and the full band's live set, featuring a guest appearance by Laurie Anderson, is today's episode of Soundcheck, available wherever you get podcasts or at newsounds.org.
1: It looks as if we have on-time commuters trains this morning. We're talking about Metro North, LRRR, and NJ Transit now. We are at, let's see, there's 73 degrees and partly cloudy skies in the city on the way to a sunshine-filled day with a high of just 75 degrees. We'll have some wind gusting to 23 miles an hour, and then tomorrow, sunny and just 72 for a high in the city with a light wind. 69 right now in Port Washington, 67 in Purchase, and 69 in Parsippany, New Jersey.

0: It's Morning Edition from NPR News. I'm A. Martinez.
1: And I'm Layla Faudin. Good morning. Most of us know we should move more for better health. But in recent years, researchers have started to unravel how the different ways we move throughout the day, sitting versus standing, shuffling along versus walking briskly, can influence longevity. As NPR's Maria Godoy reports, that's all thanks to the revolution in wearable activity trackers.
2: About a decade and a half ago, activity trackers became smaller, cheaper, and more reliable. That made it possible to use them in large-scale studies that followed people over time, says John Mitchell. He's a researcher at University College London.
3: Now we can ask and really understand how the whole 24-hour day interacts to affect our risk of disease downstream.
2: He says these kinds of studies have repeatedly found evidence that while sitting less and moving more at any intensity is beneficial,
3: we get the biggest bang for our buck from doing things like more vigorous activities,
2: even in short bursts. For example, one recent study from Mitchell and his colleagues found that replacing sedentary time with as little as 3 to 5 minutes of moderate to vigorous activity each day was linked to a reduced risk of developing several cancers.
3: Moderate to vigorous activity doesn't need to be scary. It can be playing with the kids. It can be walking upstairs, particularly if you're doing it more briskly.
2: His findings also linked other types of movement, like standing or taking a gentle stroll, to a lower cancer risk, but you had to do a lot more of it to see a benefit. Other studies have linked short bursts of vigorous movement to a lower risk of outcomes like cardiovascular disease, type 2 diabetes, and dying prematurely. And a new study in the British Journal of Sports Medicine suggests that, for the least active people, intensity also matters when taking daily steps.
4: Everyone knows the more steps you do, the healthier you typically are.
2: Matthew Amati is a researcher at Monash University in Melbourne, Australia. He and his colleagues wanted to know if you can still get meaningful health benefits if you don't hit the 7,000 or more steps a day that studies have linked to better health.
4: And we found you actually can if you're able to increase your walking pace intermittently throughout the day.
2: The researchers analyzed data from nearly 65,000 people who wore activity trackers for 7 consecutive days, then followed up 8 years later. They found that even if people only hit around 5,000 steps a day, but they kept a brisk pace in short bursts,
4: they actually also had equivalent health benefits to their counterparts who were able to hit those high step targets.
2: Both groups had a lower risk of early death. Exercise researcher Loretta DiPietro of George Washington University says the growing evidence from activity trackers supports the public health mantra that all movement counts.
5: We've been telling people forever, take the stairs, walk a little bit farther, park your car farther away if you're able to walk. And now we know if you do it a little faster, it's even better for you.
2: But if you can't pick up the pace, that's okay too. Matthew Amati and his colleagues found that slower walkers also saw benefits. They just had to walk more. His message?
4: There's more than one way to improve your overall health. It's all about finding what works for you that you can fit in your everyday life.
2: Ultimately, researchers say the goal of parsing all this data is to offer people a menu of ways to fit movement into their life for better health. Maria Godoy, NPR News.
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7: And this is WNYC in New York. It's 5:50. Later on, Morning Edition. In Indonesia, the search continues for at least 129 people still missing after a ferry capsized yesterday. At least 6 people have died. We'll get the latest in about 15 minutes. ...72 and partly cloudy right now in Soho, becoming sunny today. A high temperature, just 75 degrees. You can tell fall is getting closer. 10-mile-an-hour winds gusting up to 23 miles an hour. And then tomorrow, sunny and 72. We start warming up during the week, though. Wednesday, sunny and 79, and by Thursday and Friday, we'll be in the 80s under sunshine. Alternate side parking and the meters are in effect. 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It's 5:51.

0: WNYC supporters include Delirium, Igor Golyak's new adaptation of UNESCO's Frenzy for Two, starring Chulpan Hamatova and Andrei Burkovsky. Now on stage. 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
6: It's Morning Edition from NPR News. I'm Leila Fadel.
7: And I'm A. Martinez. With Election Day less than 2 months away, election officials around the country are preparing for a wide variety of threats to the voting process. NPR's Frank Langford is just back from Charleston, South Carolina, where he spoke with local election officials during 2 days of training on how to handle everything from drones at polling places to federal warrants for ballots. Frank is on the line. Frank, this training sounds fascinating. Tell us all about it and what jumped out.
8: It really was. This was done by the Association of South Carolina Election Officials. And the big new concern is what you just mentioned, and NPR recently reported. And that's a fear that federal agents could try to seize ballots in the midst of the midterms.
7: Yeah, which was once unthinkable and has never happened before in modern times.
8: Exactly. And, you know, trainers told election officials they need to prepare for this now. They got to make sure that they have good relationship with their county attorney. And if he or she doesn't have sort of specialized election law experience, they need to reach out to groups and link up with attorneys who do and prepare for help this fall. And that way, the idea is this, A, that if the Justice Department does come knocking with a search warrant, they're ready. One of the people I was talking to, her name is Brenda Cabrera. She's one of the trainers, and she spent 35 years conducting elections in Virginia.
9: One of the things that we talk about is potentially having some motions in your pocket ahead of time, motions to quash or things like that, that you can take some legal action about. But I wouldn't even start executing that until I talk to my local government attorney.
7: Now, Frank, how worried are people that something like that could actually happen?
8: I think legal and election officials see it as unlikely, in part because, of course, a judge would have to sign off on a warrant. But they also say they've got to prepare because something like this has already happened before. Back in January, FBI agents, as we and people around the country reported, they seized hundreds of thousands of ballots in Fulton County, Georgia, from the 2020 election. And some of the local officials that I talked to, election officials in South Carolina, they were shocked that such a thing might be possible during this election. Janine Bostic, she's the director of the Jasper County Board of Elections. This is what she said.
10: To be honest, today was the first day I heard that this was a possibility.
8: So Bostic told me, you know, she would immediately reach out to the state election commission and its lawyers after this training.
10: We need to get together and figure out how we as directors are going to handle this, because I'm not going to have my poll worker just surrender. They need to call and say, hey, these people are here, so they're taking these ballots. What am I supposed to do?
7: Yeah, one of the worries is that if federal agents seize ballots, election officials will then lose control of those ballots, and that could call the election into question. So what did the local election officials in South Carolina have to say about that?
8: Well, as you can imagine, I mean, they said this is their nightmare scenario. Their fear is that nobody would trust the eventual results and that they'd have to run another election. One told me that they thought if this thing happened, they would expect a lot of election staff would actually immediately quit. And the seizure of ballots would further undermine, you know, confidence in the elections. This is John Balcom. He's head of elections in Spartanburg County.
11: Anything that occurs that causes voters to either think that their vote doesn't matter or that their vote may be thrown out is always the biggest concern.
7: Frank, what are other challenges that election officials are preparing for this fall?
8: A lot of them. Everything from managing bomb threats to what do you do if drones come buzzing the polls, disinformation from AI. And there's this group called the Committee for Safe and Secure Elections. They were training on this issue. They say demand for their services this year is off the charts.
7: That's NPR's Frank Langford. Frank, thanks.
8: Happy to do it, eh?
6: For the past several months, NASA has been moving engineers out of their labs at the Goddard Space Center in Maryland, the agency's premier spaceflight complex. NASA's aim was to reduce waste. But NPR investigative correspondent Kiara Eisner spoke with NASA employees who say the moves have hindered the agency's ability to make spacecraft.
5: Alexa Halford was a NASA scientist based at the Goddard Space Center for almost 7 years. That is, until she'd finally had enough and quit her job this past summer. NASA moved Halford and other scientists out of more than 80 facilities at Goddard. NPR interviewed 7 current and former Goddard scientists, and all of them said there have been significant impacts to some of NASA's biggest space missions. Halford says employees were forced out of rooms that were often designed for their specific purposes, like building huge spacecraft or testing the smallest of radio frequency details.
12: That might mean you need different types of flooring, you need different support structures, power requirements, temperature, humidity requirements, and not all the labs were ready for us just to move into. And that delays that entire project.
5: Engineers in a lab that develops radio communication for spacecraft say they lost millions of dollars worth of equipment when NASA management cleared out their space when scientists were gone. They were home during November's government shutdown. What's more, NASA donated some of the lab's machines to a university without the employees' knowledge, according to internal emails NPR reviewed. Jack Corrali is chief of advocacy at the Planetary Society, a nonprofit that champions space science.
13: The fact that scientists are not being consulted about what their instruments are going to be used for is really outside of the norm.
14: 3, 2, 1. And liftoff. Go Falcon Heavy and go Roman Space Telescope.
5: When the Roman Space Telescope launched late last month, engineers in Goddard's radio lab were worried. This was a $4 billion project. It's one of NASA's biggest recent investments and seeks to answer critical questions about the universe, like how dark matter and energy work. But before that launch, engineers were asked to test an antenna for the telescope, an engineer told NPR. They couldn't because they didn't have the necessary equipment. Those scientists were unable to verify whether another satellite that launched in July could transmit data to Earth, also because they were missing key equipment that NASA carted off during their move. NASA declined NPR's request for an interview and didn't answer questions sent by email by deadline. Here's Corrali again.
13: That only adds a whole lot of risk to an already risky endeavor. And we don't want that to happen because these are, you know, potentially billions of dollars worth of taxpayer investment.
5: The turmoil of the moves continues to hurt NASA staffing. Goddard lost a third of its employees last year amid government workforce reductions. And more than half of engineers interviewed by NASA in a new survey say they intend to leave Goddard soon. That's according to an internal survey reviewed by NPR. Halford, the scientist who left NASA this summer, says it was a painful decision.
12: I really loved that place. That place is so special. And I don't like watching the harm that's being done to it.
5: With so much less equipment, lab space, and engineers, NASA scientists say they fear Goddard won't be able to build the kind of ambitious spacecraft it's been known for anytime in the near future. Kiara Eisner, NPR News.
6: 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I'm Layla Faldin.
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21: Good morning. The midterm campaign season enters its crucial fall stretch. With an unpopular war underway and spiking gas prices, the vice president is working to focus the conversation on the other guys.
22: 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They're the party that despises America and the people who built it.
21: 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It's Morning Edition from NPR and WNYC. New warnings from the artificial intelligence industry renew debate over whether the technology could threaten humanity. Yemen's Houthi rebels tighten a grip on shipping routes in the southern Red Sea, and internal documents appear to show that the Kennedy Center could close as soon as tomorrow. It's Monday, September 14th. The news is next.
0: Live from NPR News in Washington, I'm Korva Coleman. A meeting between Iran and Gulf Arab states set for today has been put off indefinitely. That's according to Oman's foreign minister. Iran had said they were going to talk about reopening the Strait of Hormuz. NPR's Hadil Al-Shelchi reports it shows how tough diplomacy has been in this conflict.
2: The Omani foreign minister said in a post online that the meeting between Gulf states and Iran was postponed, quote, in the interests of consensus. The Gulf depends on the Strait of Hormuz for its oil export and imports. Oman and Iran have been trying to reach an agreement to temporarily reopen the key waterway, but nothing has materialized yet. Iran has been responding to U.S. strikes by attacking U.S. bases in Gulf countries, and the Gulf sees itself as collateral damage in this conflict. The U.S., which the Gulf states have relied on for their security, has signaled the war could drag on, pushing Arab states to negotiate with Iran to get off its target list. Hadil Al-Shalchi, NPR News, Istanbul.
0: World oil prices continue to rise. The benchmark Brent crude oil is more than $108 a barrel. That comes after Saudi Arabia shut down a major oil pipeline that crosses its country from the Persian Gulf to the Red Sea. The pipeline was hit by drones, possibly fired by militants in neighboring Iraq. They are supported by Iran. President Trump is downplaying calls by leaders of the artificial intelligence industry for a slowdown in AI development. Instead, Trump claimed that warnings about AI are exaggerated. Over the weekend, the head of Anthropic issued a long essay calling for the slowdown. He was joined in that call by other leaders. NPR's John Ruwich says they're responding to researchers' warnings about AI.
15: There's been this

0: what they had been told to do. Other companies have also reported similar incidents of AI agents going off script. You know, the ultimate fear here is that humans lose control of AI.
1: NPR's John Ruich prepared that report. Congress is back. It's the last week that both chambers are expected to be in Washington, D.C. until after November's midterm election. NPR's Eric McDaniel reports.
2: Congress already did the one thing they had to do before the election, extend government funding until after voting. Now, Republicans are going to move some messaging bills in an effort to show voters that they're responsive to their concerns. We could see a vote on a bill designed to blunt the impact of energy price hikes associated with AI data centers. There could also be bills about college sports pay regulation, as well as cryptocurrency. One thing that may actually become law, new sanctions targeting Russia. Eric McDaniel, NPR News in Washington.
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3: On WNYC in New York, 72 and partly cloudy. It's 4 minutes after 6. Good Monday morning. I'm Michael Hill. Updated COVID shots are now available, but local guidance on the vaccines differs from the FDA. WNYC's Caroline Lewis explains.
4: The Food and Drug Administration approved 3 new COVID shots specifically for older adults and people with underlying health conditions. But New York City and state health officials are endorsing alternative guidance backed by the American Medical Association and other major medical groups. They recommend COVID shots for all adults and all children between 6 months and 2 years old. For older children who are healthy, they say it's a matter of preference. Even with the limited FDA approvals, New York City health officials say COVID shots are generally covered by insurance, and anyone who wants one should be able to get it. The pharmacy chains Walgreens and CVS say they won't require a prescription.
3: We'll hear from Carolyn live later this hour. This week marks 15 years since the start of Occupy Wall Street. Activists gathered in Manhattan's financial district on September 17, 2011, to protest financial inequality. The demonstrations grew into a weeks-long encampment in Zuccotti Park. Micah Bornfree was an editor at the anti-consumerist outlet Adbusters, which put on the original call.
5: Well, in 2011, there was this kind of beautiful global eruption of social protests. There was the Tahrir Uprising, the Arab Spring, and massive protests that started in Spain where people took to the square.
3: Bornfree says Adbusters wanted to harness that global protest movement. Organizers are planning a 15th anniversary gathering at Zuccotti Park on Thursday, with events throughout the day and a general assembly in the evening. President Trump says he's considering requests from families of 9/11 victims to release records. It could shed light on Saudi Arabia's alleged role in the attacks. The families have long alleged that extremist religious leaders in Saudi Arabia aided the hijackers. 15 of the 19 hijackers were Saudi. One family member renewed that call at Friday's 9/11 remembrance in New York City. The president says he'll look at it when he gets back from Ireland. Delays on downtown E and F trains both ways. No uptown N trains from Lexington Avenue, 59th Street to Astoria, Ditmars. Expect delays on NR and Q trains while they share the track with those rerouted trains. A traffic building on the southbound Deegan. This is near Heath Avenue. A crash on the eastbound BQE at 45th Street. Alternate side parking. The meters are in effect. A lot going on there. 72 and partly cloudy. Becoming sunny today. A high near 75. Wind gusts to 23 miles an hour.
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8: It's Morning Edition from NPR News. I'm Leila Fadel in Washington, D.C.
9: And I'm A. Martinez in Los Angeles, California. All right, it's officially midterm campaign season. President Trump pledged to visit dozens of Republican candidates nationwide ahead of the November elections to drum up voter enthusiasm.
8: But the war in Iran and sky-high gasoline prices contribute to a tough political environment for the incumbent party.
9: NPR's senior national political correspondent, Mara Liasson, has been watching the dynamics. Mara, so the president at the Republican convention in Dallas last week pledged to give every American $5,000.

0: Fox, if Republicans win in November, what have you seen as a response?
1: The response has been surprisingly tepid, even among Republicans. Some Republicans worry that even if Congress would approve such a payout, because the president can't just send those checks himself, it would cost more than $1 trillion, and that would add to the historically high national debt, unless it was paid for by raising taxes or budget cuts. And then there's the question about credibility. Do voters think they would get those checks? Trump has made so many unfulfilled campaign promises. He promised to give Americans a $5,000 Doge dividend, a $2,000 tariff rebate. He promised no foreign wars, that inflation and high prices would come down as soon as he took office, and none of those things have happened. And Trump got asked yesterday if Congress would need to approve the checks. He was at a brief press conference in Ireland. Here's what he said.
2: I don't know if it's easy or not if the Republicans win, as they said.
0: Now, Vice President J.D. Vance also headlined the convention as a potential inheritor of Trump's MAGA support base. What stood out from his remarks?
1: Well, that's right. Vance is preparing for a 2028 presidential run of his own. Republicans are watching to see if he can develop the same deep emotional bond with the MAGA base that Trump has. Some people have called it a cult of personality. But he was also in Dallas to deliver the 2026 Republican message. He ticked through the Trump administration's accomplishments, closing the border, drop in violent crime, a rollback of taxes. But he was mostly focused in that message on the failings of Democrats.
3: The Democrats are the party of hatred. They're the party that despises America and the people who built it.
1: Vance and Republicans are counting on negative partisanship to motivate voters with that negative message. The idea is that mostly nowadays, voters go into the polling booth to vote to stop someone from winning, not necessarily because they're thrilled about who they're voting for. The other thing that struck me about Vance's speech was that he did not name the big elephant in the room, the war in Iran, which is very unpopular even with Republicans.
0: Now, what are you watching in the coming weeks when it comes to the dynamics for each party?
1: Well, I think there are two competing forces at work here. One is the kind of organic environmental forces. Democrats have a lot of enthusiasm. Their turnout has been higher. They're angry about the economy. Trump himself is unpopular. Quinnipiac's poll had him last week as low as 33%. His policies are unpopular. Tariffs, the war in Iran, data centers, AI safety, the use of flock cameras. Normally, when we see this, we would say there's a blue wave forming. But Republicans have a lot of structural advantages, including much, much more money, which they're beginning to spend now, partisan gerrymandering, which let them create more safe Republican seats, and this big confusion over mail-in ballots, which could end up decreasing the number of votes. And what I'm watching for is to see whether these structural factors and the fact that the Democratic Party brand is so bad help Republicans hang on in what is a very grim political environment for them.
0: All right, that's NPR's Mara Liasson. Mara, thanks a lot.
1: You're welcome.
4: For more on where Republican voters stand with less than 2 months before the midterms, we turn to Jim Hobert. He's a Republican pollster with Public Opinion Strategies. Good morning and welcome back to the program.
5: Good morning. Thank you.
4: Thanks for being here. So polling shows the president's approval ratings are low. Having the president on the campaign trail, does that help or hurt Republican candidates in the midterms, would you say?
5: I think most Republicans are going to welcome the president to their states and districts. We see this quite frequently in midterm elections. The primary goal or one of the big goals of the party that's in control is making sure their voters turn out. We know the other side is going to be motivated. In 2010 and 2014, Republicans were very fired up. So you saw Barack Obama on the campaign trail trying to get Democrats to show up to vote in the midterm. Same thing in 2018. And we're just seeing the same dynamic here in 2026, that Republican candidates are going to be tied to President Trump no matter what. And so the hope is that him being with them on the campaign trail, doing these rallies that he's become famous for, it could help with turnout, especially given that so much of this campaign is being fought in red-leaning areas, in states like Ohio, in states like Texas, in states like Iowa and Alaska.
4: Is there concern that the Republican voter is not fired up, does not want to turn out this year?
5: What we're seeing is that Republican interest is getting higher. What we call the enthusiasm gap in the spring was more in favor of Democrats, right? Democrats have been very enthused. They were showing up at higher levels in special elections. And what we've seen is that enthusiasm gap closing as we've gotten closer to Election Day. And the hope is that as Republicans are investing more resources into these campaigns, as they are showing what in a lot of ways are Democrats who are out of step with the mainstream, out of step with your average voter, that that's going to increase enthusiasm among Republican voters even further. Again, we're already seeing some enthusiasm increase. The hope is you see it so it matches where Democratic enthusiasm is.
4: I want to ask about some specific moments from last week's convention. The president promising to give Americans $5,000 if Republicans win. Having people take an oath that included a promise to cheat like hell. Telling people they'll go to hell if they don't vote. Are these things going to help or hurt Republicans on the ballot this fall?
5: I think, you know, you've seen some lukewarm reaction to the $5,000 checks, mainly because I think a lot of people in Congress don't know if they can pass. And as Mara was saying earlier, this is something that the president has done a lot, right? He's made a lot of these types of promises. And then the president's rhetoric is the president's rhetoric. There's only one politician who talks like he does, and there's only one politician who can get away with talking like he does. But a lot of this is baked in, right? It's no surprise that the President Trump uses some crass language sometimes. So I don't think there's voters who that's going to make a difference for. He kind of is who he is at this point.
4: I mean, the big thing for voters right now is just how expensive everything is, how expensive life is. And that includes gas prices. And a lot of that is to blame over this foreign policy decision to go to war in Iran. I mean, how do Republican candidates appeal to voters as the incumbent party when the cost of living is so high right now?
5: I think you're going to see a good deal of focus on what they did with the One Big Beautiful Bill, right? The cut on taxes on tips, cut on taxes on overtime, and things like that. And I think, as someone was saying earlier in your program, I do think they're going to look to see if they can pass something in this last week that Congress is in to address energy prices. But I always say gas prices are the kind of the Dow Jones of American politics. When gas prices are up, it's that much more difficult for the incumbent party. So certainly as Republicans look to what could help them out as we get closer to fall, finding a way for gas prices to be lower is certainly something they're hoping for.
4: We heard Mara talk about one strategy, which is to point out the failings of the Democrats. I mean, Republicans have been framing this election as one about common sense views versus what they say are extremist views of Democrats to vote against the Democrat. Will that be an effective strategy?
5: I think Republicans certainly hope so. I think that what you're starting to see is Republicans really deploying their very significant resource advantage. You take a state like Texas, where up until last week, James Tallarico had the spending advantage. Mm-hmm. Now Republicans have put in close to $75 million just in the last week. Now, they haven't spent it all in the last week, but they now have the spending advantage there.
4: We'll
5: have the spending
4: have to leave
5: advantage
4: it there,
5: in a lot of other states. And what they're going to
4: do. We'll have to leave it there, unfortunately. Jim Hobart is a Republican pollster with Public Opinion Strategies. Thank you for your insights.
0: In Indonesia, the search is continuing for at least 129 people still missing after a ferry capsized in heavy seas on Sunday. The search is being hampered by bad weather. More than 100 people have been rescued, with at least 6 bodies recovered. Michael Sullivan reports.
6: Indonesia is a vast archipelago of some 17,000 islands where many people rely heavily on ferries for transportation, traveling by sea far cheaper and more simple than traveling by air. The nearly 400-foot-long Virgo Transport 8 is one of those ferries and left port Saturday from Surabaya in East Java, bound for Banjarmasin in South Kalimantan province on the island of Borneo. In the early hours of Sunday morning, the captain of the vessel reported 10-foot seas and shortly after issued a distress call saying the ship was listing. Then contact was lost, authorities say, and a rescue ship was sent to the vessel's last known position. By Sunday afternoon, rescue teams had been deployed on roughly a dozen vessels and 2 helicopters, one of which found the ship capsized roughly 90 miles from shore. Video on Indonesia's SCTV shows survivors in small red and blue lifeboats being hauled aboard a tugboat in choppy waters and high winds. Many of the survivors were taken to a crowded hall at Trisakti Port in Banjarmasin. This man, Ahmad Saudi, was interviewed by local news outlet Datik Kalimantan. He says he was asleep on the ship when people began running by, waking him. And when he stood up, he found the ferry already listing sharply. He says he clung to a window and held on as the ferry continued to roll, then leapt off into a lifeboat. He says he and more than a dozen others spent 3 hours in the boat until being rescued. While authorities originally said the ship had sunk, it still remains afloat, though partially submerged. And the head of the National Search and Rescue Agency said an attempt could be made to try to enter the vessel to find survivors who might be trapped inside. For NPR News, I'm Michael Sullivan in Chiang Rai.
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7: And this is WNYC in New York. Later on, Morning Edition, the Iranian-backed Houthi rebels have taken control of more islands in the port city and near the port city in Yemen, further affecting oil exports around the region. More on how this development could affect the global economy, that's in about 15 minutes on WNYC in New York.
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0: We have some subway delays to tell you about this morning. The F, the M, and the Q running with some delays this morning. It looks like Metro North and the LIRR are A-OK. And checking once again on NJ Transit, looks like we have on-time trains except for New Jersey Coastline. The one train into South Amboy is running 15 minutes behind schedule. 73 and partly cloudy right now in the city, becoming sunny today with a high temperature of 75 degrees, gusting, those winds gusting to 23 miles an hour. We warm up through the week. By the end of the week, we'll be in the 80s. It's 622. Alternate side parking, the meters are in effect.
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2: From the Washington Post shows that the Kennedy Center is likely to close as soon as Tuesday, as it's almost financially broke. That's according to the documents obtained by Post reporters. A new report set to be presented to the Board of Trustees this week, most of whom were appointed by President Trump, recommends putting the president's name on the building's facade to encourage him to help raise funds. To explain what's going on, we reached out to Jonathan Edwards. He covers how the Trump administration is influencing cultural institutions for the Washington Post. Jonathan, what do the documents that the Washington Post obtained show about how the Kennedy Center's leadership sees the financial state of the Performing Arts Center?
3: Yeah, the board packet makes, you know, the connection between having President Trump's name on the Kennedy Center and the center's finances unusually explicit. It essentially says Trump has offered to raise the money necessary to keep the Kennedy Center from bankruptcy during this 2 years of renovations. But it also says without quote unquote appropriate recognition of Trump, he's unlikely to agree to oversee that renovation or lead the financial rescue.
2: So unless his name's on the building, he won't support it, or at least try to rally support for it. And just a note, the president's name was on the center. A court ruled against him, and then it had to come down. But essentially, it's like if his name's not on the building, he won't really do much about it.
3: Correct. And that was made explicit by Commerce Secretary Lutnick late last month before a court hearing. He said much the same.
2: Now, to think that it could be closing as soon as Tuesday, that I think is a big shock. So, I mean, how did the financial situation at the Kennedy Center become as bleak as it seemingly has been?
3: Well, we had the takeover of President Trump back last year in February. But, you know, there's a real dispute of that. The administration would argue that it goes, you know, started well before then, that it was financial mismanagement and deferred maintenance under the previous leadership. But the internal records that we obtained for a previous story showed that ticket sales and fundraising deteriorated dramatically after Trump took over the institution and fell even further after his name was originally added in December.
2: Right now, the Board of Trustees is also expected to vote this week on a resolution on renovations to the building. What can you tell us about that proposal?
3: Well, as you mentioned, you know, it could close as soon as Tuesday, you know, and it's got the two major decisions in front of it, the name and then the renovation. As far as the renovation goes, you know, a lot of these things, you know, as the, you know, new regime mentions, you know, predate them. I mean, no one would disagree that renovations are necessary and have been for some time. It's just the degree to which they're needed and what the best possible solution is. You know, the Trump folks would say, hey, we need to close everything and we need to close it now. On the other side, you know, folks would say, hey, we can do this in a phased approach, keep the center open and keep programming going while we do it.
2: Jonathan Edwards is an arts and government reporter for The Washington Post. Jonathan, thanks.
3: Thank you.
4: Congress is back in town. It's the last week both chambers are expected to be in until after the midterm election in November. NPR congressional reporter Eric McDaniel is here in the studio to talk about it. Good morning, Eric.
5: Good morning. Good morning.
4: So what should we be paying attention to?
5: Well, I think this week is probably best understood as a week of campaigning more than a week of legislating. Congress already did the one thing that they absolutely had to do before the election, extend government funding. It now expires sometime in December. Now, legislators are going to move some messaging bills to try and show voters that they are, in fact, responsive to their concerns. But as far as landmark legislation, well, probably not happening.
4: Tell us about some of the things they're messaging on.
5: Well, we've got AI, which Congress knows basically universally that it should act on. They just can't agree how, even among Republicans. Democrats are calling for decisive action, as Minority Leader Hakeem Jeffries put it in the House. Here's Republican Speaker of the House Mike Johnson knocking down the idea of an AI development moratorium on CNN's State of the Union.
6: We need to handle this new technology like we have others in the past and make sure we're doing everything we can responsibly to also not smother American innovation. We have to do both things simultaneously.
5: We could see a vote designed to blunt the impact of energy price hikes associated with AI data centers, which is important in everywhere, really, but also for vulnerable Republicans. There could be bills about college sport pay regulation, NIL, as well as cryptocurrency. Again, nothing expected to become law in this last week. The House is here until after Election Day, though I will say we could see action on Russia sanctions.
4: Right. The Senate passed that on a bipartisan basis, but the path through the House seems bumpier, right?
5: That's right. Democrats are concerned that it gives the president new tariff authorities, obviously the subject of much consternation this term. And Republicans are also somewhat soft on the bill, generally about supporting Ukraine's war effort as a priority for the U.S. Even if this does pass, an analyst I talked to says it would only really be effective if the U.S. is committed to enforcement, which he said the government has a spotty record on.
4: Coming out of last week's Republican midterm convention, where do things stand in the campaign?
5: I mean, I'll say a few things you've probably heard elsewhere on our air. The president's party usually loses ground in the midterms, especially when the president is unpopular, and Trump is very unpopular. It's also true that the details right now are not great for Republicans. Candidates are having trouble pointing to things like Trump's tax cuts because people are frustrated with the high cost of living overall. Obviously, gas prices may be just one part of a whole household budget, but it happens to be the one that's plastered on giant signs every few blocks. It's easy to notice when it spikes. Election forecasts and polling have Democrats at a near lock to take the House and slight favorites to take the Senate. They aren't letting people forget that on the campaign trail. They're all over the airs talking about things like action on AI data centers and, just the general unpopularity of the president. And Republicans are running out of time to change how they're seen. People have already begun voting.
4: All right. That's NPR congressional reporter Eric McDaniel. Thank you, Eric.
5: Thank you so much.

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4: Live from NPR News in Washington, I'm Dave Mattingly. President Trump is calling on Ukraine's President Volodymyr Zelensky to stop attacking Russian oil refineries and other diesel-related infrastructure in that country. Trump says the Ukrainian attacks are raising diesel prices in the U.S. and elsewhere.
5: Diesel is being driven up by the fact that it's having a hard time coming out of Russia. And that's a case that hurts the world. We got to stop.
4: The president was speaking to reporters aboard Air Force One yesterday. The Ukrainian attacks on Russia's oil and gas industry led Moscow to ban diesel exports back in July. Diesel and gasoline prices have also spiked because of limited ship traffic in the Strait of Hormuz amid war between the U.S. and Iran. Over the weekend, Saudi Arabia shut down an oil pipeline that bypassed the strait because of damage from attack drones. AAA says diesel is at a record high in the U.S. It's averaging $6.23 a gallon. Regular gasoline is up to nearly $4.32. House Speaker Mike Johnson says he supports the call from tech executives to slow the development of artificial intelligence until more safeguards are in place.
6: We need to get them all in a room at the same time and agree on what the guardrails are. That's the only way to do this.
4: He was speaking to CNN's State of the Union program. This is NPR News from Washington. Amazon says it's suspending its partnership with the company that was operating one of its cargo planes that ran off the end of a runway while landing in Miami 8 days ago. Five people were killed when the plane hit a van and an SUV. Team USA is celebrating another gold medal win in women's basketball. They beat Germany in yesterday's FIBA World Cup final. Lakshmi Sarah with member station KQED sampled fan reaction at a women's sports bar in San Francisco.
7: Several fans decked out in Valkyrie's violet representing the Bay Area WNBA team color crowded Ricky Sports Bar, a bar dedicated to women's sports. Lily Roberts is a Valkyrie season ticket holder and describes herself as a massive fan.
8: As a Raptors fan, I feel like we're just winning on both ends there. We have our coach on Team USA, and then we also have our Valkyries on Team France, which, as you can tell, the bar is incredibly excited to have representation on both sides there.
7: Team USA won 97-79, gaining its fifth straight FIBA World Cup title. For NPR, I'm Lakshmi Sarah in San Francisco.
4: The Federal Reserve hasn't raised interest rates in more than 3 years. With inflation in the U.S. economy persisting, most economists say they expect the Fed to announce a quarter-point rate hike at this week's policy meeting. I'm Dave Mattingly in Washington.
1: On WNYC in New York, 72 and partly cloudy at 6:33. Good morning, I'm Michael Hill. New York City is continuing to investigate a Legionnaires' disease cluster in the South Bronx that has sickened 9 people and killed 1. 10 cooling towers preliminary tested positive for Legionella, including towers at Yankee Stadium and Lincoln Hospital. Officials say that does not mean any of the towers caused the outbreak. Lincoln says that its tower has been cleaned and disinfected. The Yankees say their cooling tower was also cleaned and disinfected yesterday morning, and no cases in the cluster have been associated with the stadium. The health department is holding an in-person town hall tomorrow at 6 p.m. at Metropolitan College in the Bronx. Downtown E trains rerouted, delays on E and F trains both ways, crash on the southbound BQE at 45th Street, alternate side parking, the meters are in effect, 72 now going up to 75 with sunshine today.
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9: It's Morning Edition from NPR News. I'm Leila Fadel in Washington, D.C.
10: And I'm A. Martinez in Los Angeles, California. Talks to reopen the Strait of Hormuz took another blow as a meeting between Gulf Arab states and Iran scheduled in Oman for today was postponed.
9: And in a ground offensive, the Iran-backed Houthis in Yemen captured a strategic port in the Bab el-Mandeb Strait in the Red Sea, which Saudi Arabia used as an alternate route to export its oil.
10: NPR's international correspondent, Hadil Al-Shalchi, has been following the developments from Istanbul. Iran said it was going to meet with Gulf states today. The meeting got postponed. Does anyone know why?
11: Well, the Iranian foreign ministry said the meeting was not going to happen at Saudi Arabia's request. But then we didn't hear yet from Saudi Arabia. Yesterday, Bahrain said that it wouldn't attend. And of course, we don't know exactly who else was supposed to be there. Iran said they were meant to discuss the Strait of Hormuz at the meeting. Oman and Iran have been in talks for weeks to try to come to an agreement to reopen the strait, but nothing has materialized yet. And of course, as we've been reporting, Iran has been responding to U.S. strikes by attacking U.S. military bases in Gulf countries. So the Gulf really sees itself as collateral damage and an economic victim in this conflict. But for years, the Gulf relied for its security on the U.S. And now President Trump's administration has signaled that it doesn't have a plan to end the war. I spoke to Iran expert at the Middle East Institute, Alex Vitanka, who told me that this meeting was meant to be a way that the Gulf takes matters back into its own hands to try to get themselves off Iran's target list and to get the strait reopened. But the fact that this meeting did get postponed shows how hard diplomacy has been in preventing the spread of this conflict.
10: Yeah, and the conflict is spreading as Yemen seems to have now become the latest front line of the war with Iran. What's happening there?
11: Right. So the Iranian-backed Yemeni Houthi rebels have escalated their attacks on maritime shipping in the Bab el-Mandeb Strait, aimed specifically at Saudi vessels. The strait is a waterway, which is in the Red Sea, and an alternate route that Saudi Arabia uses to ship its oil. So the Houthis' capture of a port in the Bab el-Mandeb Strait on Friday and more strategic islands today is the group's latest move to control that choke point. The Houthis have also been attacking Saudi oil facilities over the past month to keep pressure on global markets. So the rebel group has been at war with Saudi Arabia since 2015. And Vitanka told me that they now see Iran's ability to so far withstand U.S. pressure as a chance for them to further their own goals. And Iran, which has supplied the Houthis with military training and equipment, is starting to see a return on their investment, giving them new leverage. And that includes trying to push the price of fuel up, which happened today again.
10: Now, there's been more fighting over the weekend. What do we know about that?
11: So according to Iran's state-run media, one person was killed when an Iranian commercial vessel was struck in the Strait of Hormuz. The U.S. military, which has been striking Iranian ships in the past, did not comment on that incident. And then the Houthis fired more drones and missiles towards Saudi Arabia over the weekend. This came after Iranian proxies in Iraq also targeted Saudi Arabia, forcing it to close its east-west pipeline on Friday, which again will likely impact the oil market.
10: Right, that's NPR's international correspondent, Hadil Al-Shalchi, in Istanbul. Hadil, thank you very much.
11: You're welcome.
9: Let's dig in deeper on the state of the global economy with Diane Swonk. She's the chief economist for the large accounting firm KPMG US. Diane, thanks for coming back on the program. Good morning.
12: It's great to be here.
9: So the increase in energy prices around the world, is that all to blame on the Iran war?
12: It is very linked to the Iran war. That is just such a huge choke point. And now we have several choke points in the Middle East as the war, the situation expands. And that is really where we're seeing the problems. We also saw, because of the conflict, that many of the buffers that we use to slow down the increase in prices, the strategic oil reserves being drained globally, have now been drained. And that means that even as the oil begins to flow again, there'll be sort of fits and starts to them replenishing those inventories as well.
9: Now, there's no sign that the oil will begin to flow again very easily. The Strait of Hormuz is still a point of conflict. You have the Houthis threatening to restrict the Bab el-Mandeb Strait. I mean, how bad could things get for the global economy?
12: This is really costly. We're now at over $700 million a day just in the U.S., and we're not feeling the pain as much as the rest of the world. So that is extraordinary. It's already cost the U.S. in terms of a tax, $130 billion. And much of what we heard in recent global finance minister meetings was about how much both tariffs and the conflict in the Middle East were suppressing global growth.
9: How is all of this showing up in people's everyday lives here in the U.S.?
12: Well, it really is showing up in, you know, the trade-offs people are making at the stores. You're seeing retail after retailer report about not only a reduction in sort of foot traffic from low and middle income households, but also a pullback in spending. Spending at grocery stores has been hit the hardest, and they've been trying to, we've seen big box discounters try to use their tariff refunds along with grocery chains to offer targeted discounts. But you know, what consumers are really looking for is a decline in prices. And this is just eating into their discretionary budgets, even as affluent households, you know, sort of continue to spend with abandon.
9: Now, Gas Buddy petroleum analyst Patrick DeHaan said in a post on X yesterday that Americans have collectively spent over $100 billion more on gasoline and diesel since March 1st, compared to the same period a year ago. I found that number quite shocking. Can you put that into perspective for us?
12: You know, that is what's important is that's almost as big as the tariff revenues after we lost some of the other IEEPA revenues. And so it is another tax on top of the tariff tax that people are paying. And inflation is its own regressive tax, and it's suppressing growth. We're running around 2% growth in the overall economy for 2026, about the same as 2025. But that's a big step down from 2.5% that we saw prior to that. And it, you know, starting to shave not just tenths, but now several tenths off of growth. And that's what we're really seeing is also a hesitancy to hire. And even though the unemployment rate is very low, people are, because these costs are so high, they're not getting raises. They're seeing it in benefit costs, and benefit costs are driving service sector inflation, but that's now actually cutting into their wage gains as well.
9: Let's say the Iran war is resolved tomorrow, hypothetically. How well positioned is the U.S. economy to recover?
12: The U.S. economy is still moving forward, and that's the important thing. So it's the best of those economies to move forward. But even if it were to end tomorrow, the higher oil prices would not disappear overnight because of the damage we've already seen to refining capacity.
9: Diane Swonk is the chief economist at KPMG US. Thank you for your time and for your insights.
12: Thank you.

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1: It's Morning Edition on WNYC. I'm Michael Hill. Since taking office, Mayor Mamdani has faced Islamophobic threats, a botched terror attack outside a Gracie mansion, and global upheaval caused by wars in the Middle East. But WNYC's Elizabeth Kim reports that after nearly 9 months in office, Mamdani is still waiting on a federal security clearance.
2: A federal security clearance allows mayors to review classified information. Officials say such access would be critical if Mamdani were determining how to respond to a potential or ongoing threat, which is why the delay over Mamdani's clearance is raising eyebrows. Christopher O'Leary is a former FBI official who was in charge of the New York Joint Terrorism Task Force.
3: You would assume the mayor of New York, one of the senior most elected officials in the country, most powerful, that this is something that would go to the front of the line. And in normal cases, it would.
2: Mamdani isn't the first mayor to wait months for a federal clearance, but he's up against a unique environment. There's been staffing upheaval in the federal government. President Trump has politicized security clearances by revoking them from his enemies like New York Attorney General Tish James and District Attorney Alvin Bragg. On the other hand, scrutiny of the mayor's associations could simply be time-consuming. Sabrina Schroff, a longtime federal defender, has a security clearance that allows her to review classified evidence. She says investigators are likely taking a thorough look at everyone in the mayor's orbit.
4: They're looking to see if the person that wants the clearance has anything in their background that would lead them to be threatened or coerced into revealing national security information.
2: Mamdani has downplayed not having a clearance, saying it hasn't impeded his ability to respond to the day-to-day needs of New Yorkers. City Hall declined to answer questions about the process. Elizabeth Kim, WNYC News.
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1: It's Morning Edition on WNYC. I'm Michael Hill. New York City and state health officials say it's time to get vaccinated against COVID, the flu, and RSV in preparation for respiratory virus season. State data show COVID-related hospitalizations already are on the rise. Caroline Lewis covers healthcare for WNYC and Gothma. She's here to talk about the trends we're seeing so far and how to get vaccinated. Caroline, paint us a picture, please. What is the data on COVID telling us at this point?
6: Hi, Michael. Yeah, so in New York City, more than 500 people were admitted to the hospital with COVID in the first week of September. As you mentioned, that's on the rise. You know, that's up from fewer than 100 people per week at sort of the low point earlier this summer. And it's also the most hospitalizations we've seen since early October last year. So we're seeing, you know, signs of that seasonal increase. And in the first week of this month, the city unfortunately also had 12 COVID-related deaths. At the same time, we're seeing, it's not as deadly as it once was, but it's still, you know, around. And so at the same time, we're seeing a slight uptick in lab confirmed cases of COVID overall and in COVID detected in the city's like wastewater, like its sewage system. But I think it's really important to note that the data, you know, if you really look at these trend lines, it shows the overall prevalence of COVID in the city is still quite low. And in fact, it looks to be much lower this season so far than what we've seen in the last couple of years. So, you know, it's possible that these seasonal surges are getting like less dramatic, although we have to see what happens.
1: Still causing deaths. Wow. Now, Caroline, what about RSV and the flu?
6: Well, the latest city data shows that, as with COVID, hospital emergency room visits for respiratory syncytial virus, or RSV, are starting to tick up. Those emergency room visits remain relatively stable for the flu. So we're really just at the very beginning of this respiratory illness season. But city and state health officials say now is really the time to start thinking about getting vaccinated against these viruses with the shots that are recommended for you before we see a bigger surge.
1: I know the updated COVID shots for the season were recently approved by the FDA. Who are they recommended for?
6: So unfortunately, once again, this year, that kind of depends on who you ask. There were three COVID shots that got approved. As they did last year, the FDA once again only approved them for older adults over 65 and people with underlying health conditions that might put them at higher risk for severe illness if they get COVID. But New York City and state health officials are endorsing alternative guidance that was released this month by a group of major medical organizations. And, you know, increasingly states are relying on those sort of groups for guidance. And they're recommending COVID shots for all adults and for all children between 6 months and 2 years old. And then when it comes to older children who are, you know, don't really have more risk factors, who are healthy, they say it's kind of a matter of preference there.
1: Caroline, does this differing vaccine guidance, does it mean it's going to be hard to get a COVID shot?
6: I mean, I think some people remember that last year there were certainly more initial barriers because of the new FDA guidance and sort of changing federal guidance. There was confusion among patients and healthcare providers, and initially some challenges, you know, getting the shots at pharmacies that the governor had to iron out. But city and state health officials are saying that this year, anyone who wants a COVID shot should be able to get one. They say the shots are generally still covered by insurance, you know, including public health insurance and most private health insurance plans. And they're available at major pharmacies like Walgreens and CVS. You know, I did try to go on those pharmacies' online portals to schedule shots. And, you know, with CVS, there was no issue. With Walgreens, they asked you to confirm that you're not at high risk, or sorry, that you are at high risk for severe COVID. But the pharmacy chain has confirmed that they're not requiring any proof or a prescription from a doctor. They're sort of just taking people's word for it. CVS similarly said they're not requiring a prescription except for in Louisiana. So we're not affected there.
1: Important news there on COVID shots and RSV shots and other shots, including flu. Caroline Lewis covers health for WNYC in our news site, Gothamist, where you can read more of her reporting on this topic. Caroline, thank you so much.
6: Thanks, Michael.
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1: It's 6:51. Marketplace Morning Report is next, and then later on Morning Edition, a new book profiles some of the people who make up the leadership of the current administration. It's called Profiles in Cowardice, a study of collaboration in the Trump era. A conversation with author Jacob Weisberg. Next hour on Morning Edition. 71 and partly sunny right now, becoming sunny today, a high near 75, wind gusts up to 23 miles an hour, alternate side parking and the meters are in effect, and we have some multiple delays on the subway.
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11: From Marketplace, I'm Nancy Marshall-Genzer in for Kimberly Adams. The push for guardrails for artificial intelligence took on new urgency over the weekend. The leaders of several AI companies called for a slowdown on AI research in the name of safety. Marketplace's future effects correspondent, David Brancaccio, joins us now with more. Hey, David.
12: Hey, Nancy.
11: So Dario Amodei, CEO of one of the biggest AI players, Anthropic, issued an open letter on Saturday arguing that now is the time to, quote, slow the pace of AI research, given examples over the summer where AI got loose.
12: Yeah, and Amodei proposes broadly three things, Nancy, that governments should come up with common AI safety standards. Also, we should work with authoritarian governments around the world to bring them into this effort. And number three, the most practical of Amodei's suggestions, that third-party safety experts should be positioned at AI companies to monitor for dangerous practices. Sam Altman at rival OpenAI called that a, quote, great idea. Elon Musk, who's also big into AI, I posted, quote, Dario's right.
11: Okay, but I'm finding it hard to believe all AI companies are speaking with one voice on this, David.
12: Yeah, they're not. Some smaller AI companies think this is a way for the biggies to preserve their leads. And among practical concerns, Satya Nadella, the Microsoft CEO, warned that its customers, which are companies big and small, right, need to be assured that these proposed third-party safety officials do not compromise private data and trade secrets.
11: So what's Congress doing amidst all this? Is the government going to step in?
12: Well, the top Democrat in the House, Hakeem Jeffries, yesterday called for decisive action on AI, but he wouldn't give a timetable. And some Democrats have called on the Republican leadership in the House to cancel Thursday's recess so that lawmakers can stay to work on these safeguards. That's probably not happening in this campaign season. House Speaker Mike Johnson says he doesn't want to rush legislation, that anything done, he says, has to be done carefully. And the Trump administration worries that limits on U.S. AI research might give an advantage to China's AI efforts.
11: So, it sounds like this is not breaking down along the usual partisan lines.
12: Yeah, we're hearing from both sides worried about AI, especially after an Anthropic researcher quit last week warning AI could kill us all in 10 years. I was particularly interested in an interview that outgoing Congressman Chip Roy of Texas gave Politico. Now, he's a staunch conservative who is skeptical of government messing with industry, but he's wondering aloud if there may be a government responsibility here, like it's nuclear non-proliferation or something. Now, we'll see if the concern in Washington about this new technology turns into rulemaking or legislation.
11: Marketplace's David Brancaccio, senior correspondent for Future Effects, covering decisions made now that affect our futures. David, thank you.
12: You got it.
11: Let's do the numbers. The FTSE in London is up about 0.7%. The Dow, S&P, and NASDAQ futures are all down in the 10th to 1.5% range, with the Dow future down 87 points. The 10-year Treasury yield is up at almost 5%.
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11: States and cities put a lot of effort into attracting young, educated people who can bolster their economies. Skilled workers earn high incomes, which means more tax revenue. Marketplace's Kaylee Wells went to an event in Cleveland that was equally aimed at convincing college grads who went to school there not to leave.
13: If you want to pitch Cleveland to a bunch of younger people, you're going to do it at the Rock and Roll Hall of Fame. In between displays of fabulous outfits and instruments that belong to Michael Jackson and Lionel Richie, hundreds of recruiters in polos and button-downs peddle entry-level jobs at Progressive Insurance and Sherwin-Williams and Smucker's.
14: In places like Cleveland, jobs are plentiful. And for our employers, the single greatest challenge for growth right now is talent.
13: Beju Shah is CEO of Greater Cleveland Partnership, which is the regional chamber of commerce that puts this whole thing on. He says 5 years ago, most of Greater Cleveland's 190,000 college students left the area after they graduated. Now, just over half stay.
14: Now, that might not sound like a huge jump, but that's a couple thousand extra students each year that become graduates and become residents of our region.
13: This is College Fest's third year. More than 800 students registered to listen to more than 80 employers pitching them on why they should work in Northeast Ohio.
15: engaging with the talent early is a huge part of our strategy.
13: Hannah Walsh is a recruiter at Park Place, an IT firm. She's not just pitching them on her company. She's got to pitch them on Cleveland.
15: Cleveland is a great place to be. I think it's a very affordable city. I think we have a lot to offer when it comes to good people, the Rock Hall, good music, arts, culture, things like that.
13: And a lot of the students are open to the idea. Cleveland State freshman Catherine Long says she's already getting the message that the local powers that be want her to stay. She's on a scholarship called Choose Ohio First.
16: It's encouraged to stay in Cleveland. You know, I've seen a lot of pushes like that recently.
13: She showed up tonight on a whim with her classmate, Kaylee McDermott. She says neither of them are worried about finding jobs in the area.
17: I'm a medical engineer, so maybe I'll be at the Cleveland Clinic or like something of that sort.
13: The two of them are clear-eyed about their city. They wish there weren't so many empty storefronts downtown, and they want more people walking the streets. But they like the concerts and the sports teams, and Long says there's this feeling of loyalty.
16: It's not worth it to just go like, oh, this entire state is trash. Let's chuck the whole thing. It's like, I think it's important to be here for what's here.
13: Plus, yeah, homes are cheap and jobs abound. But also, they both have family here. In Cleveland, I'm Kaylee Wells for Marketplace.
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1: Good morning. A growing number of American AI companies now say the technology is advancing too fast for it to remain safe. Tech analysts say the industry will need government help to slow things down.
25: They can only be so effective on their own. And there's only, frankly, so much that we, the public, want to trust them to do the right thing on their own.
1: I'm Michael Hill. It's Morning Edition from NPR and WNYC. Election officials around the country discuss how to defend the midterm elections, including against interference from the federal government. Forecasters warn Americans to expect to pay a lot more for heat this winter because of higher fuel prices. And police in Rockland County capture an emu that escaped from a local petting zoo. Authorities were not amused. It's Monday, September 14th. The news is next.
26: From NPR News in Washington, I'm Corva Coleman. President Trump is promising to visit dozens of Republicans as they campaign for office ahead of the midterm elections. He made this promise at last week's GOP convention. That's where he also vowed to give every American adult $5,000 if Republicans keep control of Congress after the election. NPR's Mara Liasson says there doesn't seem to be a lot of enthusiasm for the payouts.
27: The response has been surprisingly tepid, even among Republicans. Some Republicans worry that even if Congress would approve such a payout, because the president can't just send those checks himself, it would cost more than $1 trillion, and that would add to the historically high national debt, unless it was paid for by raising taxes or budget cuts.
26: NPR's Mara Liasson reporting. President Trump is downplaying calls from the leaders of artificial intelligence companies for a slowdown in AI research. He says he does not want to give China any advantage. NPR's Windsor Johnston reports some experts agree with Trump.
0: The CEO of Anthropic is warning AI companies to slow the development of their most advanced models, citing major safety concerns. The leaders of OpenAI and SpaceX AI are also backing the call. But Cornell University technology policy expert Sarah Krepp says any plan must extend beyond American companies.
2: And not just other companies, but other countries. And the one I think we all have in mind or should have in mind is China. They are very much on the heels of U.S. frontier AI and at a fraction of the cost.
0: Krepp says slowing American developers without a global agreement could allow foreign competitors to benefit from U.S. restraint. Windsor Johnston, NPR News.
26: The Kremlin says Russia is not ruling out additional U.S. brokered peace talks with Ukraine beginning this fall. The comments follow renewed U.S. mediation efforts and weekend fighting that left at least 11 people dead. NPR's Charles Maines reports from Moscow.
3: With Ukraine's air defenses largely depleted, Russia has carried out near daily drone and missile attacks on civilian, energy, and shipping infrastructure across the country. The port city of Odessa has been a particular target as Russia attempts to block exports of grain crucial to Ukraine's economy. Ukrainian

0: part of a pattern of attacks that have caused fuel shortages throughout the summer. Charles Baines, NPR News, Moscow.
1: Russian drones hit a Ukrainian rail line today near the border with Poland. One missed former CIA Director David Petraeus, who was safely evacuated. This is NPR.
2: On WNYC, 71 and partly sunny at 4 minutes after 7. Good morning, I'm Michael Hill. Yankee Stadium is among 10 locations in the South Bronx where New York City is ordering cooling towers cleaned and disinfected. The locations also include Lincoln Hospital. Preliminary tests detected Legionella DNA in the towers, but officials say that does not mean any of them caused the outbreak. 9 people have been diagnosed with Legionnaire's disease, 1 person has died, and 3 remain hospitalized in this latest outbreak. Health officials say it's safe to be inside the affected buildings, drink tap water, and use air conditioners. The Yankees say their cooling tower was also cleaned and disinfected yesterday morning, and no cases in the cluster have been associated with the stadium. Nearly half of the 98,000 civil tickets the NYPD issued over the past year were thrown out by administrative officers. WNYC's Ben Feuerherd explains.
3: The tickets were part of a push by the NYPD to crack down on quality of life infractions like public urination and drinking outside. Officials from the city's hearing office threw out nearly half of the tickets that NYPD officers wrote, more than 46,000 in all of the last fiscal year. A spokesperson for the hearings office says one reason so many tickets are being dismissed is that they are all written by hand. That leads to things like illegible handwriting, typos, and other errors on the tickets. An NYPD spokesperson says they are working to address the errors, including with officer training. He says the tickets were dismissed because of technicalities.
2: Both the New York Giants and the New York Jets won their first games of the new football season. The Giants hosted and beat the Dallas Cowboys on Sunday Night Football in Coach John Harbaugh's debut, final 28-20. Jackson Dart threw 3 touchdown passes. The Jets flew past the Titans in Tennessee 23-10. Geno Smith completed 19 of his 24 passes, and Breece Hall ran for 102 yards. The last time the Jets and the Giants both won season openers in the same season was 2009. Next up, Giants play Monday Night Football next week against the Rams in L.A., and the Jets host the Green Bay Packers on Sunday. Delays on E and F trains both ways and downtown M and N trains. Traffic is building on the major Deegan southbound after Heath Avenue. Alternate side parking and the meters are in effect, and a crash on the southbound eastbound BQE at 45th Street. 71 and partly sunny right now, becoming sunny today with a high temperature of 75, wind gusts up to 23 miles an hour. Tomorrow, sunny and 72, warmer later in the week.
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7: 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I'm Leila Fadel in Washington, D.C.
8: And Amy Martinez in Los Angeles, California. Artificial intelligence companies have been sprinting to refine their AI models.
7: But over the weekend, top AI leaders called for tapping the brakes for the sake of safety. In a few moments, we'll speak with Representative Greg Kassar, one of the lawmakers pushing to regulate artificial intelligence. We begin with the latest developments.
8: NPR's John Ruich has been following the story. John, tapping the brakes is not the same as slamming the brakes. So what happened over the weekend?
9: So it started when Dario Amodei, the CEO of Anthropic, which makes Claude AI, posted a long essay online that said it's time for an intentional global slowdown of AI development. He said basically the pace at which AI is advancing is becoming too fast for people to keep up with it and keep it safe. So it needs to slow down. And he said companies like his need to have independent auditors embedded within them to check their safety measures. After that post went up online, there was this rapid and extraordinary display of unity from other industry leaders. So Sam Altman, the CEO of OpenAI, Elon Musk, who among other things runs XAI, and Demis Hassabis, who runs Google.

0: AI efforts, they all agreed online.
1: Yeah, I wonder if everyone was just waiting for one person to step up and say it first. So what do you think sparked this?
0: Well, there's been this string of incidents, which I'm sure you've heard about in recent weeks, that have spooked a lot of people, a lot of the top minds in AI. A big one was the so-called Hugging Face incident. That's when a bunch of OpenAI's AI programs, agents, were working together in secret behind the backs of people and eventually hacked into a startup called Hugging Face. That was not what they had been told to do. Other companies have also reported similar incidents of AI agents going off script. And Dario Amodei wrote in that essay on Saturday that he worries that in 6 to 12 months, a swarm of AI agents like that could take over the entire internet. You know, the ultimate fear here is that humans lose control of AI.
1: So can a coordinated slowdown of AI really happen? Or what I really want to ask, John, will AI let it happen?
0: Yeah, you know, there's been discussion about that for a while. What we seem to have now, though, is these open, clear statements among company leaders that something needs to happen. Anthropic said it's going to unilaterally put in third-party safety auditors. Sam Altman agreed that was a good idea, so presumably OpenAI will follow suit. Colin Shea Bleymeyer is a research fellow at Georgetown's Center for Security and Emerging Technology. He says there also needs to be government support.
2: They can only be so effective on their own. And there's only, frankly, so much that we, the public, want to trust them to do the right thing on their own.
0: So there is a renewed push by some members of Congress to act to curb AI risk. President Trump was asked about this slowdown prospect yesterday in Ireland. He did not seem to be in favor of it. He said the U.S. is leading China on AI, and he wants to keep it that way.
1: All right, so speaking of China, are they likely to get on board?
0: That is a big and complicated question. Many in China do have some of the same concerns that were voiced by these AI leaders, but Beijing also sees themselves as underdogs in the AI industry. Kyle Chan is at the Brookings Institution. He says companies in China will take their cues on this one from the government, which he says does actually ultimately have an interest in AI safety.
3: Their worst nightmare would be if a Chinese AI model were used to attack a Chinese critical system.
0: At a foreign ministry briefing in Beijing on Monday, a spokesperson said all parties should promote open and inclusive AI development. Fear-mongering and confrontation will disrupt the global AI governance process. Xi Jinping, the leader of China, by the way, will be in Washington to meet President Trump in about 10 days, and AI is likely to be a topic of discussion for those two leaders.
1: Right, that's NPR's John Ruwitz. John, thanks.
0: You're welcome.
1: And a note, Anthropic and Google are financial supporters of NPR.
4: Let's turn now to efforts in Congress to rein in artificial intelligence. One of the leading voices in that effort is Congressman Greg Kassar. He's a progressive Democrat from Texas. Good morning, Congressman, and welcome back to the program.
5: Good morning.
4: So you're introducing legislation with your Senate colleague, Bernie Sanders, that would ban, quote, super intelligent AI. What is super intelligent AI, and why do you feel that it's such a danger?
5: You can think of super intelligent AI as like an AI super weapon, artificial intelligence that becomes smarter than humans, impossible for us to control, able to defy commands to be turned off, and that could have the capability of developing nuclear weapons or other weapons of mass destruction. And so Senator Sanders and my bill isn't bold. It's just actually common sense. No company should be able to build this kind of artificial intelligence that humans could not control or contain.
4: Is there support for your bill?
5: Data for Progress, a progressive think tank, recently polled the country and actually found that about 70% of Americans support an immediate ban on artificial superintelligence, with only about 25% opposed. Americans every single day are hearing more and more about the dangers of completely unregulated AI.
4: But is there support for your bill among your colleagues, I mean, to get this passed?
5: I have found incredible support just talking about it. The bill text will actually be released in the coming days. And so this is one of the few bills I've experienced in Congress where we haven't even released the bill yet and are already getting significant amounts of support, because this is just a baseline national security issue.
4: Now, President Trump is dismissing the dangers of AI and warning that if there is a slowdown, then the U.S. loses the AI race to China. Is he wrong? Will being cautious lose the U.S. their competitive edge?
5: Donald Trump is wrong here. We must pursue international agreements, including with China, to prevent extremely dangerous AI from being developed anywhere in the world. We can do that. We've done that during the Cold War when we signed nuclear non-proliferation agreements with the Soviet Union. The U.S. and China are in this race, but it's the kind of race where the second you step over the finish line, you fall down a steep, deadly cliff. No one can win the AI arms race. Our goal has to be to end the AI arms race to protect people here and around the world.
4: Now, some of the scenarios experts are warning about is that humans will lose control of the technology, and that could hypothetically lead to mass extinction. So this is a global threat. Now, let's say your bill passes. That doesn't regulate anything globally. It just says pursue agreements. I mean, how do you work in conjunction with other world powers, namely China, to make sure this is a global effort?
5: We need to put up AI safety guardrails now in the United States to protect Americans while we pursue international agreements. By putting in protections here in the United States, we can show we're serious about getting a deal. And because Chinese models currently train on American AI models, passing strong U.S. rules now, along with export controls, slow down dangerous AI development around the world. And so we should make our country lead, of course, in technology, but also be the leader in the world on AI diplomacy. This should be a top priority for the United Nations meeting next week. America should be laying the groundwork for international agreements to block super dangerous AI.
4: Now, if the president is not in agreement with you, do you want Congress to intervene on its own?
5: Congress absolutely should intervene, and Mike Johnson should be making this a top priority. But unfortunately, our speaker, Republican Speaker Mike Johnson, said that it's big tech companies that should be in charge of AI safety. That's like saying the bank robbers should be in charge of law enforcement. Elected officials in Congress should be cracking down on AI companies that are breaking laws and admitting their huge safety threats. But instead, we see our Republican leadership, from Mike Johnson to Donald Trump, courting these AI billionaires for gigantic campaign contributions from their super PACs.
4: I mean, were you surprised, though, that over the weekend, a number of leaders in the industry, Anthropic, OpenAI, Google, said they supported a coordinated industry slowdown in development?
5: Their CEOs are talking about a pause. They're talking about something voluntary, but voluntary is the whole problem. Every one of these companies just making a pinky promise they can revoke is not a safety system. That's why Congress needs to act. And one important step is to pass Senator Sanders and my bill to have a federal agency that stops the madness and keeps Americans safe first.
4: Greg Kassar is a Democrat representing Texas's 35th congressional district. Congressman, thank you.
5: Thank you.
4: And we will note Anthropic and Google are financial supporters of NPR.
6: During his weekend trip to Ireland, President Trump waded into an age-old conflict. Trump said he'd like to see the Republic of Ireland, an independent country, unite with Northern Ireland, which is governed by the British. It's an idea that fueled decades of deadly Catholic-Protestant fighting known as the Troubles. NPR's Lauren Freyer reports on the fallout.
7: President Trump told reporters in Dublin that Irish reunification would be, quote, fantastic.
8: A great feather in everybody's cap. Did that happen?
7: The next day, the center-right Irish Taoiseach, or Prime Minister, Micheál Martin, accompanying Trump to a golf tournament, told reporters there that he'd had to carefully explain to Trump how even though he himself also supports Irish unity, the status of Northern Ireland is laid out in the Good Friday Peace Agreement of 1998.
9: And we went through various things and how the British government, the Irish government working together, enable the peace.
7: And how he thinks even calling a referendum on the issue is not something to rush into. And the British government says any such vote is off the table anyway. Trump's comments sparked shock and a sense of betrayal in Northern Ireland among mostly Protestant British Unionists who want to stay part of the United Kingdom. But in a case of strange bedfellows, the left-wing Irish Nationalist Party, Sinn Féin, which was linked in the past to those fighting for reunification, found itself agreeing with Trump, even though it rejects almost everything else in his politics. Sinn Féin's leader called Trump's comments evidence that the conversation has shifted. In London, British politicians on the left and right say they are in rare agreement. that Trump does not know what he's talking about.
10: Donald Trump is Donald Trump, and the president will say what and speak his mind as he sees it. But look, we're really serious about the Good Friday Agreement. With
7: on Sky News, center-left cabinet minister Angela Rayner brushed off Trump's comments. Across the aisle, conservative MP Tom Tugendhat said of Trump,
11: I suppose I knew he was a Republican. I didn't know he was that kind of a Republican.
7: Because in Northern Ireland, Republicans are those who support a republic, independence from Britain. Lauren Freyer, NPR News, London.
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12: 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Later on Morning Edition, Iranian attacks on U.S. military bases in the Gulf have raised serious concerns among national security analysts.
13: I don't think the Pentagon is fully grappling with it, in part because they don't want to talk about the level of destruction.
12: More on whether this could lead to a much smaller U.S. military footprint in the region. 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
12: Alternate side parking and the meters are in effect. 71 and partly sunny now. Becoming sunny today, a high near 75. Winds 10 miles an hour, but then gusting to 23 miles an hour. 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
3: And I'm Steve Inskeep. In the 1950s, Senator John F. Kennedy wrote a book called Profiles in Courage. It told the stories of eight senators through history who took unpopular stands and also took the punishment for it. The journalist Jacob Weisberg has now written a book about eight public figures during the second Trump administration. He calls it Profiles in Cowardice.
4: I'm talking about a particular kind. I'm talking about civic cowardice.
3: Jacob Weisberg tells of the leaders of law firms, universities, courts, and Congress. In his telling, they failed to push back when President Trump exceeded his constitutional power. Weisberg begins the book with a quote from Mark Twain.
4: It is curious that physical courage should be so common in the world and moral courage so rare.
3: So in laying out these profiles in cowardice, as you call them, you're talking about people who you believe could have stood up more firmly against the excesses of the Trump administration and just didn't.
4: Yes. And I'm not talking about people who, you know, opposed Trump's politics. I'm talking about Trump's dictatorial behavior, his governing by emergency decree and executive order, his operation outside the democratic system.
3: It's a variety of people here. You've got head of a Democratic or liberal-leaning law firm. You've got prominent Republicans. And you also have a university president, the president of Dartmouth. Who is she and what's the story?
4: Well, she's called Sian Baylock. And Dartmouth is an interesting story, and it's a complicated story. Dartmouth was the only Ivy League school out of the 10 that didn't fully support Harvard in its lawsuit against the Trump administration when Trump tried to deny Harvard billions of dollars in research grants that had already been awarded and tried to say Harvard, the most important international university, couldn't enroll any foreign students. What happened at Dartmouth was they got a free pass for bad reasons. They cracked down really excessively on a quite benign Gaza protest in 2024. And as a result, the Trump Justice Department, and particularly a woman named Harmeet Dhillon, who is a Dartmouth alum, gave Dartmouth and Sian Baylock a free pass. And she said, great, we'll take it. We'll play ball with them. We'll keep quiet. We won't stand up for the principles that Dartmouth should represent.
3: If she was here, could she say, what's the matter with you, Jacob? I have an institution. I need to look after the institution. I kept my head down.
4: I think that's a fair point. But when there's a compromise to be made between what protects you personally or your fiefdom personally and the principles that govern all of academia, I think you have to kind of figure out how to be a leader.
3: Why is John Roberts, the Chief Justice of the Supreme Court, a profile in cowardice in your view?
4: I think Roberts has pursued his own goals around executive power and executive authority without much regard for the reality of who's exercising that authority right now and how they're exercising it.
3: Wait a minute. So, you're saying that Roberts has a pre-existing opinion about executive power?
4: I do. And I think he's a devotee of something called the unitary executive theory, which is the idea that essentially Congress can't trammel the power of a president by creating independent regulatory agencies and so on, which we've just seen finally enacted through a series of Supreme Court decisions that Roberts has joined or led. And the most damaging instance is the case of Trump versus the United States, where Roberts wrote the majority opinion right before Trump was reelected. And that decision essentially made it impossible to prosecute a president for corruption or criminal activity, either while they're in the White House or after they leave the White House.
3: I wonder if your view of Robertson and the court generally has evolved over time. There was a period in 2025 when, from the outside, the court seemed super pro-Trump. In ruling after ruling after ruling, overruling lower courts, they would say, let's defer to the president, we'll defer to the president, and we'll get to a final decision later. These were temporary rulings. And then the court did reach some final decisions and began ruling against the president, for example, on tariffs. Does that give you a different perspective on them?
4: Well, I think it's wrong to see Roberts as a shill for Trump. I don't think that's what's going on. And I don't think it's that he won't draw any lines. I think it's that he's holding back when it comes to restraining the executive in ways that this executive in particular needs to be restrained.
3: Did you call up any of these eight individuals or their spokesman, whoever you could reach, and just say, you know, I'm writing a book and I'm going to call you a coward?
4: Out of the eight, only one, Brad Karp, the chairman of the law firm Paul Weiss, was willing to talk to me.
3: Ah, did he give you anything that complicated your view of his cowardice?
4: I think it did, because I think he made me understand what it was like. Not that I think he made the right decision. I think he made a disastrous decision in agreeing to make a deal with the White House after only 5 days. And I think that decision has harmed his law firm. Of course, he's no longer head of the firm because of some stuff that came out in the Epstein scandal about how he was essentially giving pro bono advice to Jeffrey Epstein. But he did, in, you know, telling me the story from his perspective, made me understand what that moment was like when the weight of the federal government and of the presidency is aimed at your law firm. And Trump issued an executive order saying Paul Weiss lawyers couldn't enter government buildings and they would all be denied security clearances. You know, the firms that resisted that pressure, that were also targeted with executive orders, won every case in the courts. Mm. And they're doing fine and they're doing a lot better than Paul Weiss in a lot of ways. You know, he'd had a heart attack a couple of months before. I mean, it's hard not to sympathize with someone who is in that position, even if you think they made a terrible decision.
3: Jacob Weisberg is the author of Profiles in Cowardice, a study of collaboration in the Trump era. Thanks so much.
4: Steve, it's a pleasure talking to you.
2: We reached out to Dartmouth College President Sion Bailock, Chief Justice John Roberts, and Attorney Brad Karp for comment. Bailock declined, and we did not hear back from Roberts or Karp.

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1: And this is WNYC in New York, coming up on 7:30 in news headlines, including the latest on the another Legionnaires outbreak, this one in the South Bronx. We're looking at some cooler temperatures today, but by the middle of the week, we'll start seeing temperatures moderating again, 79, and then by Thursday and Friday, high temperatures will be in the low 80s once again. 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
4: Live from NPR News in Washington, I'm Dave Mattingly. The CEOs of Anthropic and OpenAI are among a group of tech executives calling on the industry to slow the development of artificial intelligence. They cite the potential dangers to humans and say more safeguards are needed. Elon Musk says he agrees. President Trump says he's concerned about Ukraine's drone and missile attacks on Russian diesel facilities, saying they're raising diesel prices. NPR's Franco Ordonez reports on what the president had to say during his trip to Ireland.
5: President Trump said his team spoke to the Ukrainian president, Volodymyr Zelensky, about the concerns.
6: Mr. Zelensky has to do one thing. He has to stop knocking out diesel fuel in Russia. Let him go after targets, but not diesel fuel, because he's causing a shortage of diesel fuel. This isn't done by the Middle East. This is done by what's happening with Russia and Ukraine.
5: The president was speaking to reporters after watching golfer Shane Lowry tee off at the Irish Open. Trump made clear that he wasn't telling Zelensky not to strike. He just said there are, quote, plenty of other targets, but not to attack diesel facilities. Franco Ordonez, NPR News, Doonbeg, Ireland.
4: AAA says the price of diesel in the U.S. is at an all-time high again today. It's averaging $6.23 a gallon. This is NPR News from Washington.
1: On WNYC in New York, low 70s now and partly sunny at 7:32. Good morning. I'm Michael Hill. City officials say cooling towers, 10 cooling towers in the South Bronx, have preliminarily tested positive for Legionella DNA. That includes towers at Yankee Stadium and Lincoln Hospital. Health Commissioner Alistair Martin says being inside an infected building does not expose people to the tower's water.
7: In essence, the air inside the building is not different from anywhere else in the neighborhood.
1: The affected zip codes are 10451, 10456. People have been in those areas since late August and developed flu-like symptoms should contact a health care provider. 9 people have been diagnosed in this cluster. 1 has died. 3 remain in the hospital, according to the city. And the Yankees say their cooling tower was cleaned and disinfected yesterday morning. Travelers taking the train to Newark Airport should plan for an extra step starting today. Air train service between the airport rail station and the terminals suspended on weekdays from 5 in the morning until 3 in the afternoon. The Port Authority says shuttle buses will take passengers from the rail station to the terminals, rental car facilities, and parking. Air train service between the airport terminals is not affected. The weekday disruption is expected to continue through November 13th as work moves ahead to replace Newark's airport aging air train system. Police in Rockland County say they've safely captured an emu that escaped from a local petting zoo. In the large, rather, flightless bird got loose in Ramapo, a town northwest of New York City near the New Jersey border. Ramapo police say officers found the emu and used a drone to track it as it moved through the area. Police say officers were eventually able to get the bird under control and return it to the petting zoo. No one was hurt, no one amused, and police say the emu did not receive a citation for its unauthorized tour of town. Delays on Uptown F and Downtown M train, traffic building on the Major Deegan southbound after Heath Avenue, 2 lanes closed there. Alternate side parking, the meters are in effect. 72 now with some sunshine, becoming sunny, high near 75, and quite gusty as well.
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8: 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I'm Leila Fadel in Washington, D.C.
9: And I'm A. Martinez in Los Angeles, California. The price of crude is above $100 a barrel after more attacks between the U.S. and Iran and a separate war that's drawn Houthi attacks on Saudi oil. And with no end in sight for the wars, a new reality is taking hold in the Gulf. The very U.S. bases meant to protect Arab allies are one reason why these countries are being attacked by Iran, which says these U.S. bases are being used to attack it. Here's NPR's Aya Batraoui in Dubai.
10: Iran's Revolutionary Guard wasted no time. Within hours of the U.S. and Israel launching war on Iran on February 28th, Iran was firing back. In a video widely circulated online that first day of the war, a huge plume of gray smoke rises into the sky. This is the moment the operations hub of the U.S. Navy's 5th Fleet in Bahrain is struck by an Iranian missile. Iran's attacks on the 5th Fleet prompted a rapid drawdown of U.S. personnel from 8,000 to less than 100 there today. During a recent live stream, Chief of Naval Operations Daryl Cottle was asked by a sailor when they'd be able to return to Bahrain to get their personal belongings. His answer was blunt.
11: We're not getting back in there anytime soon. I just want to be completely honest with that.
10: Iran has fired thousands of drones and missiles throughout the war. Their targets have included U.S. embassies, hotels, Amazon data centers, oil and gas sites, and bases across the Gulf. In this video message from March, a spokesperson for Iran's top military command lists some of those targeted bases. He says those attacks on bases, stretching from the United Arab Emirates to Kuwait, Bahrain, and Jordan, were carried out by the Islamic Revolutionary Guard Corps of Iran, which continues to target bases in the region. The scale of damage is unclear.
12: I don't think the Pentagon is fully grappling with it, in part because they don't want to talk about the level of destruction, because it's, even in the last 2 weeks, it keeps growing. The list is just getting longer.
10: That's Mackenzie Eaglin, a senior fellow on defense strategy at the American Enterprise Institute and co-chair of the National Commission on the Future of the Navy. 2 months into the war, she estimated that damage to U.S. bases had reached $5 billion. She now says that number is likely three times that.
12: How weakened is America's deterrent, where we clearly know Iran wasn't deterred at all, and they've hit at least, gosh, is it 12 countries, 15 now? That's frightening to me, you know, the loss of conventional deterrence, American conventional deterrence in the Gulf.
10: Gulf Arab allies are also joining the discussion. Senior Qatari official Majd Al Ansari said this at a forum in the United Arab Emirates.
13: Assumingly, the region was operating under a regime of security architecture that has created the security that we have enjoyed for so many years. But the reality of the situation is security architecture was based on deterrence. And the deterrence that was used was always very fragile.
10: Qatar was hosting the largest number of U.S. troops in the region, but Iran was still able to attack its gas facilities. Even so, U.S. defense systems have intercepted most Iranian missiles, and the U.S. is still the most important security partner for Arab states, even as they expand their defense ties with other countries. Bilal Saab, a former Pentagon advisor who is now a senior managing director at Trends Consultancy, says there's no replacing the U.S. in terms of defense, but the era of sprawling bases could be over.
14: All of a sudden, there are now magnets for attacks. And so trimming the posture, at least in terms of soldiers, so manpower, there's definitely a case for that. I would say at least 35 to 40%.
10: And analysts say whether the U.S. moves to a smaller footprint in the region is something Gulf Arab states are looking to Washington to decide. Aya Batraoui, NPR News, Dubai.
8: The cost of staying warm this winter could give some people the chills. A new forecast says the average family will spend more than $1,000 to heat their homes through the winter. In some parts of the country, winter heating bills could be more than twice that high. The news comes on the heels of what was already a costly summer for air conditioning. NPR's Scott Horsley joins us now to talk about this. Good morning, Scott.
15: Good morning, Lily.
8: What's making this upcoming winter so expensive? Is it the weather?
15: No. In fact, weather forecasters say this could be a relatively mild winter for much of the country. We're still in the grip of a strong El Nino weather pattern, which also contributed to our very hot August. And El Nino is expected to peak in November and December, which is projected to keep temperatures above average in much of the U.S. into early next year. Mark Wolf, who heads a group of state officials who help low-income families with their utility bills, says ordinarily those milder temperatures might give people a break on winter heating bills and allow them to catch up after a costly summer of trying to stay cool.
16: If this was a typical year, I would tell you the outlook is good. We're expecting warmer weather, which helps to push down prices because people don't use as much. But this year is different.
15: And it's different because of rising energy prices. Even though people may not need to run their furnaces as much this year, their heating bills could still be higher than last year just because fuel's more expensive.
8: How much more expensive?
15: On average, Wolf's group is projecting that heating bills will be 8 or 9% higher this year than last. But there's a lot of variation depending on where you live and how you heat your home. Most families in this country heat with either natural gas or electricity, and the price of both is going up faster than inflation overall. Electric heating bills tend to be higher to start with, so the dollar increase could be larger for those who use electric heat. But the people who could really see a spike this winter are families who rely on heating oil. That's not real common nationwide, but it's still widely used in the Northeast.
16: You get into New England, you see 30%, 40%, much higher numbers. So it's a specialty fuel that's used in that part of the country. And so those families who are already getting hit with high gasoline prices now are looking at getting hit with significantly higher heating costs.
15: Heating oil is a close cousin of diesel fuel, and of course we've been talking about diesel prices soaring to record highs. AAA says the average price of diesel today is $6.23 a gallon, and as a result, Wolf says customers who rely on heating oil could see their bills jump more than 30% this winter.
8: How much of a financial hardship is that?
15: It's toughest on those families that can least afford it. People in the bottom fifth of the income ladder typically spend almost 10% of their income on utility bills, so any increase can be really challenging. The federal government does offer some assistance to help low-income families with their heating bills, but Wolf says the funding for that program has been basically flat for the last 3 years, and as the heating price goes up, the help just doesn't stretch as far as it used to.
16: We keep making the point that cost of home heating in the last 5 years has gone up by almost 24%, and federal funding hasn't. So how do we help families pay these bills?
15: Middle and upper income families can usually weather higher heating bills more easily, but Wolf says state energy officials, energy assistance officials, are increasingly getting requests from even better off families who say they're also struggling with the rising cost of staying warm in the winter or cool in the summer.
8: NPR Scott Horsley, thank you, Scott.
15: You're welcome.
8: This is NPR News.
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17: For more than 20 years, Jonathan Myberg has led the band Shearwater. They're named for a seagoing bird because in addition to being a singer and songwriter, Myberg is also an ornithologist and the author of the book, A most remarkable creature, the hidden life and epic journey of the world's smartest birds of prey. Shearwater's new album, The New World, is an expansive cinematic record where the natural world and the musical world seem to meet. This song is called Daydream Unbeliever. That's Daydream Unbeliever by Jonathan Myberg and the band Shearwater. Myberg plays a solo set on Thursday at Rough Trade Below, and the full band's live set, featuring a guest appearance by Laurie Anderson, is today's episode of Soundcheck, available wherever you get podcasts or at newsounds.org.
1: Cloudy in the area right now, Port Washington at 68, Purchase 66, and Parsippany, New Jersey at 65. We're at 71 degrees, partly sunny in the city, becoming sunny today with a high temperature of 75 degrees Fahrenheit, 10-mile-an-hour winds, and then they pick up and gust to 23 miles an hour. And then tomorrow, sunny and 72, warmer on Wednesday, Thursday, and Friday, approaching the 80-degree mark and a slightly higher. We have multiple subway delays, so check before you go this morning. Alternate side parking and the meters are in effect at 7:46.

0: It's Morning Edition from NPR News. I'm A. Martinez.
1: And I'm Layla Faldin. Good morning. Most of us know we should move more for better health. But in recent years, researchers have started to unravel how the different ways we move throughout the day, sitting versus standing, shuffling along versus walking briskly, can influence longevity. As NPR's Maria Godoy reports, that's all thanks to the revolution in wearable activity trackers.
2: About a decade and a half ago, activity trackers became smaller, cheaper, and more reliable. That made it possible to use them in large-scale studies that followed people over time, says John Mitchell. He's a researcher at University College London.
3: Now we can ask and really understand how the whole 24-hour day interacts to affect our risk of disease downstream.
2: He says these kinds of studies have repeatedly found evidence that while sitting less and moving more at any intensity is beneficial,
3: we get the biggest bang for our buck from doing things like more vigorous activities,
2: even in short bursts. For example, one recent study from Mitchell and his colleagues found that replacing sedentary time with as little as 3 to 5 minutes of moderate to vigorous activity each day was linked to a reduced risk of developing several cancers.
3: Moderate to vigorous activity doesn't need to be scary. It can be playing with the kids. It can be walking upstairs, particularly if you're doing it more briskly.
2: His findings also linked other types of movement, like standing or taking a gentle stroll, to a lower cancer risk, but you had to do a lot more of it to see a benefit. Other studies have linked short bursts of vigorous movement to a lower risk of outcomes like cardiovascular disease, type 2 diabetes, and dying prematurely. And a new study in the British Journal of Sports Medicine suggests that, for the least active people, intensity also matters when taking daily steps.
4: Everyone knows the more steps you do, the healthier you typically are.
2: Matthew Amati is a researcher at Monash University in Melbourne, Australia. He and his colleagues wanted to know if you can still get meaningful health benefits if you don't hit the 7,000 or more steps a day that studies have linked to better health.
4: And we found you actually can if you're able to increase your walking pace intermittently throughout the day.
2: The researchers analyzed data from nearly 65,000 people who wore activity trackers for 7 consecutive days, then followed up 8 years later. They found that even if people only hit around 5,000 steps a day, but they kept a brisk pace in short bursts,
4: they actually also had equivalent health benefits to their counterparts who were able to hit those high step targets.
2: Both groups had a lower risk of early death. Exercise researcher Loretta DiPietro of George Washington University says the growing evidence from activity trackers supports the public health mantra that all movement counts.
5: We've been telling people forever, take the stairs, walk a little bit farther, park your car farther away if you're able to walk. And now we know if you do it a little faster, it's even better for you.
2: But if you can't pick up the pace, that's okay too. Matthew Amati and his colleagues found that slower walkers also saw benefits. They just had to walk more. His message?
4: There's more than one way to improve your overall health. It's all about finding what works for you that you can fit in your everyday life.
2: Ultimately, researchers say the goal of parsing all this data is to offer people a menu of ways to fit movement into their life for better health. Maria Godoy, NPR News.
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7: And this is WNYC in New York. Later on Morning Edition, in Indonesia, the search continues for at least 129 people still missing after a ferry capsized yesterday. At least 6 people have died. We'll get the latest in about 15 minutes.
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7: '71 and partly sunny right now, becoming sunny today with a high temperature of 75 degrees. We'll have 10 mile an hour winds, but watch out for them gusting up to 23 miles an hour. And then tomorrow sunny and 72, Wednesday sunny and 79, and then Thursday and Friday sunshine and high temperatures in the low 80s. This is the last full week of summer 2026.

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2: It's Morning Edition from NPR News. I'm Leila Fadel.
3: And May Martinez. With Election Day less than 2 months away, election officials around the country are preparing for a wide variety of threats to the voting process. NPR's Frank Langfitt is just back from Charleston, South Carolina, where he spoke with local election officials during 2 days of training on how to handle everything from drones at polling places to federal warrants for ballots. Frank is on the line. Frank, this training sounds fascinating. Tell us all about it and what jumped out.
4: It really was. This was done by the Association of South Carolina Election Officials. And the big new concern is what you just mentioned, and NPR recently reported. And that's a fear that federal agents could try to seize ballots in the midst of the midterms.
3: Yeah, which was once unthinkable and has never happened before in modern times.
4: Exactly. And, you know, trainers told election officials they need to prepare for this now. They got to make sure that they have a good relationship with their county attorney. And if he or she doesn't have sort of specialized election law experience, they need to reach out to groups and link up with attorneys who do and prepare for help this fall. And that way, the idea is this, A, that if the Justice Department does come knocking with a search warrant, they're ready. One of the people I was talking to, her name is Brenda Cabrera. She's one of the trainers, and she spent 35 years conducting elections in Virginia.
5: One of the things that we talk about is potentially having some motions in your pocket ahead of time, motions to quash or things like that, that you can take some legal action about. But I wouldn't even start executing that until I talk to my local government attorney.
3: Now, Frank, how worried are people that something like that could actually happen?
4: I think legal and election officials see it as unlikely, in part because, of course, a judge would have to sign off on a warrant. But they also say they've got to prepare because something like this has already happened before. Back in January, FBI agents, as we and people around the country reported, they seized hundreds of thousands of ballots in Fulton County, Georgia, from the 2020 election. And some of the local officials in South Carolina, they were shocked that such a thing might be possible during this election. Janine Bostic, she's the director of the Jasper County Board of Elections. This is what she said.
6: To be honest, today was the first day I heard that this was a possibility.
4: So Bostic told me, you know, she would immediately reach out to the State Election Commission and its lawyers after this training.
6: We need to get together and figure out how we as directors are going to handle this, because I'm not going to have my poll worker just surrender. They need to call and say, hey, these people are here, say they're taking these ballots. What am I supposed to do?
3: Yeah, one of the worries is that if federal agents seize ballots, election officials will then lose control of those ballots, and that could call the election into question. So what did the local election officials in South Carolina have to say about that?
4: Well, as you can imagine, I mean, they said this is their nightmare scenario. Their fear is that nobody would trust the eventual results and that they'd have to run another election. One told me that they thought if this thing happened, they would expect a lot of election staff would actually immediately quit, and the seizure of ballots would further undermine, you know, confidence in the elections. This is John Balcom. He's head of elections in Spartanburg County.
7: Anything that occurs that causes voters to either think that their vote doesn't matter or that their vote may be thrown out is always the biggest concern.
3: Frank, what are other challenges that election officials are preparing for this fall?
4: A lot of them. Everything from managing bomb threats to what do you do if drones come buzzing the polls, disinformation from AI. And there's this group called the Committee for Safe and Secure Elections. They were training on this issue. They say demand for their services this year is off the charts.
3: That's NPR's Frank Langfitt. Frank, thanks.
4: Happy to do it, eh?
2: For the past several months, NASA has been moving engineers out of their labs at the Goddard Space Center in Maryland, the agency's premier spaceflight complex. NASA's aim was to reduce waste. But NPR investigative correspondent Kiara Eisner spoke with NASA employees who say the moves have hindered the agency's ability to make spacecraft.
8: Alexa Halford was a NASA scientist based at the Goddard Space Center for almost 7 years. That is, until she'd finally had enough and quit her job this past summer. NASA moved Halford and other scientists out of more than 80 facilities at Goddard. NPR interviewed 7 current and former Goddard scientists, and all of them said there have been significant impacts to some of NASA's biggest space missions. Halford says employees were forced out of rooms that were often designed for their specific purposes, like building huge spacecraft or testing the smallest of radio frequency details.
9: That might mean you need different types of flooring, you need different support structures, power requirements, temperature, humidity requirements, and not all the labs were ready for us just to move into. And that delays that entire project.
8: Engineers in a lab that develops radio communication for spacecraft say they lost millions of dollars worth of equipment when NASA management cleared out their space when scientists were gone. They were home during November's government shutdown. What's more, NASA donated some of the lab's machines to a university without the employees' knowledge, according to internal emails NPR reviewed. Jack Corelli is chief of advocacy at the Planetary Society, a nonprofit that champions space science.
10: The fact that scientists are not being consulted about what their instruments are going to be used for is really outside of the norm.
11: 3, 2, 1, and liftoff. Go Falcon Heavy and go Roman Space Telescope.
8: When the Roman Space Telescope launched late last month, engineers in Goddard's radio lab were worried. This was a $4 billion project. It's one of NASA's biggest recent investments and seeks to answer critical questions about the universe, like how dark matter and energy work. But before that launch, engineers were asked to test an antenna for the telescope, an engineer told NPR. They couldn't because they didn't have the necessary equipment. Those scientists were unable to verify whether another satellite that launched in July could transmit data to Earth, also because they were missing key equipment that NASA carted off during their move. NASA declined NPR's request for an interview and didn't answer questions sent by email by deadline. Here's Corelli again.
10: That only adds a whole lot of risk to an already risky endeavor. And we don't want that to happen because these are, you know, potentially billions of dollars worth of taxpayer investment.
8: The turmoil of the moves continues to hurt NASA staffing. Goddard lost a third of its employees last year amid government workforce reductions. And more than half of engineers interviewed by NASA in a new survey say they intend to leave Goddard soon. That's according to an internal survey reviewed by NPR. Halford, the scientist who left NASA this summer, says it was a painful decision.
9: I really love that place. That place is so special. And I don't like watching the harm that's being done to it.
8: With so much less equipment, lab space, and engineers, NASA scientists say they fear Goddard won't be able to build the kind of ambitious spacecraft it's been known for anytime in the near future. Kiara Eisner, NPR News.
12: 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I'm Leila Faldin.
13: And I'm A. Martinez.
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18: Good morning. The midterm campaign season enters its crucial fall stretch. With an unpopular war underway and spiking gas prices, the vice president focuses the conversation on the other guys.
19: The Democrats are the party of hatred. They're the party that despises America and the people who built it.
18: I'm Michael Hill. It's Morning Edition from NPR and WNYC in New York. New warnings from the artificial intelligence industry, renewed debate over whether the technology could threaten humanity. COVID-related hospitalizations are rising in New York, and he has one of the highest political profiles in America, been mayor of its largest city since January, but Zoran Mamdani still does not have federal security clearance. It's Monday, September 14th. The news is next.
13: Live from NPR News in Washington, I'm Korva Coleman. President Trump is downplaying calls by artificial intelligence industry leaders for a slowdown in AI research. Trump says he does not want the U.S. to cede any ground to China. Beijing is also investing heavily in AI research. NPR's Jude Joffe Block reports it's not clear what slowdown the AI company leaders will agree upon.
20: Anthropic CEO Dario Amodei called for pacing the frontier, which means slowing down cutting-edge AI development so risk prevention can keep up. Amodei called for labs to embed third-party evaluators and for international cooperation. Sam Altman of OpenAI chimed in quickly, saying he would also use independent evaluators. That idea was also something Satya Nadella of Microsoft said he welcomed. Elon Musk said Amodei was right, but in other posts he specified the oversight he wants to see is peer review by competitors. Google's Demis Hassabis said Amodei's essay points towards the right path forward, but said the details still need to be worked through. Jude Joffe Block, NPR News.
13: Anthropic, Google, and Microsoft are among NPR's financial supporters. Iran says a planned meeting it was going to attend with other Gulf nations now won't happen, saying this was at the request of Saudi Arabia. They were supposed to talk about the Strait of Hormuz. But this comes as Houthi rebels in Yemen gain ground at the expense of Saudi Arabia. The Houthis are allied with Iran. NPR's Hadil Al-Shalchi explains. The Houthis have now claimed more control over a different waterway, the Bab al-Mandab Strait, at the bottom of the Red Sea.
21: This strait is a waterway which is in the Red Sea and an alternate route that Saudi Arabia uses to ship its oil. So the Houthis' capture of a port in the Bab al-Mandab Strait on Friday and more strategic islands today is the group's latest move to control that choke point. The Houthis have also been attacking Saudi oil facilities over the past month to keep pressure on global markets.
13: NPR's Hadil Al-Shalchi reporting. President Trump says he expects a trade deal with Canada soon, but as Dan Karpinchuk reports from Toronto, the Canadian trade minister says there are no plans to resume talks.
22: Speaking to journalists on his trip to Ireland Saturday, Trump was optimistic about a trade deal with Canada getting done.
23: You'll probably see a deal with Canada fairly soon.
22: His comment came less than a week since Ottawa's retaliatory measures went into effect after he slapped more tariffs on Canada 3 weeks ago. He then added new tariffs to take effect Tuesday and even bans on Canadian dairy and alcohol to kick in at the end of September. Canadian Prime Minister Mark Carney huddled with his cabinet on Friday, planning out Ottawa's next move, but there's been no mention yet of more countermeasures. His Minister of Canada-U.S. Trade, Dominic LeBlanc, said although he's been in touch with the American side, there are no plans to resume formal talks.

0: at Yankee Stadium. Another is at Lincoln Hospital. City Health Commissioner Alistair Martin says that the disease does not spread from person to person.
1: This is not like COVID. It's not like the flu. It's not like the normal cold. You don't get this from someone else who has the disease. It's not contagious.
0: Dr. Martin also stressed that people cannot get Legionnaire's disease from drinking water or using air conditioners. The affected areas are the 10451 and 10456 zip codes, which include parts of Morrisania and Melrose. The Yankees say they cleaned their and disinfected their tower yesterday morning. COVID-19-related hospital visits are on the rise in New York City. According to state data, more than 500 people with COVID were admitted to city hospitals during the first week of this month. That's the highest number since last October. The number of confirmed cases is also ticking up, but overall, COVID levels are far lower this season so far than in the past couple of years. Still, the virus can be deadly. It killed 12 people in the city in the first week of this month. That's according to state data. The National Weather Service says some of the hardest hit areas during yesterday's storm and flash flooding were in North Jersey and coastal Connecticut. Roads were closed and water rescues were reported across parts of North Jersey, Westchester County, and Connecticut. The Bridgeport Fire Department, for instance, says crews used boats to rescue residents from flooded streets and areas. In New Jersey, the state climatologist's office called it a once-in-a-generation rain. A weather station in North Haldon recorded 4 inches of rain in 3 hours. Total rainfall approached 5 inches by the afternoon. New York City is continuing mosquito control efforts as health officials detect the West Nile virus in parts of Brooklyn and Queens. Health department trucks are scheduled to spray designated areas of Brooklyn tonight starting at 8:30. Spraying in parts of Queens is scheduled for Wednesday night. The city says the pesticide poses a low risk to people and to pets. 71 and partly sunny now, becoming sunny today with a high near 75. Wind gusts to 23 miles an hour. Tomorrow, sunny and 72, and then warming up Wednesday, Thursday, and Friday. We have delays and cancellations on NJ Transit's Martz and Essex, Northeast Corridor, Hascock Valley, and Raritan Valley lines. It's WNYC.
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3: On the next All of It, actor and writer Nadia Bowers. 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
4: It's Morning Edition from NPR News. I'm Leila Fadel in Washington, D.C.
5: And I'm A. Martinez in Los Angeles, California. All right, it's officially midterm campaign season. President Trump pledged to visit dozens of Republican candidates nationwide ahead of the November elections to drum up voter enthusiasm.
4: But the war in Iran and sky-high gasoline prices contribute to a tough political environment for the incumbent party.
5: NPR's senior national political correspondent, Mara Liasson, has been watching the dynamics. Mara, so the president at the Republican convention in Dallas last week pledged to give every American $5,000 if Republicans win in November. What have you seen as a response?
6: The response has been surprisingly tepid, even among Republicans. Some Republicans worry that even if Congress would approve such a payout, because the president can't just send those checks himself, it would cost more than $1 trillion, and that would add to the historically high national debt, unless it was paid for by raising taxes or budget cuts. And then there's the question about credibility. Do voters think they would get those checks? Trump has made so many unfulfilled campaign promises. He promised to give Americans a $5,000 Doge dividend, a $2,000 tariff rebate. He promised no foreign wars, that inflation and high prices would come down as soon as he took office, and none of those things have happened. And Trump got asked yesterday if Congress would need to approve the checks. He was at a brief press conference in Ireland. Here's what he said.
7: I don't know if it's easy enough if the Republicans win, as they said.
5: Now, Vice President J.D. Vance also headlined the convention as a potential inheritor of Trump's MAGA support base. What stood out from his remarks?
6: Well, that's right. Vance is preparing for a 2028 presidential run of his own. Republicans are watching to see if he can develop the same deep emotion.

0: emotional bond with the MAGA base that Trump has. Some people have called it a cult of personality. But he was also in Dallas to deliver the 2026 Republican message. He ticked through the Trump administration's accomplishments, closing the border, drop in violent crime, a rollback of taxes. But he was mostly focused in that message on the failings of Democrats.
1: The Democrats are the party of hatred. They're the party that despises America and the people who built it.
0: Vance and Republicans are counting on negative partisanship to motivate voters with that negative message. The idea is that mostly nowadays voters go into the polling booth to vote to stop someone from winning, not necessarily because they're thrilled about who they're voting for. The other thing that struck me about Vance's speech was that he did not name the big elephant in the room, the war in Iran, which is very unpopular even with Republicans.
2: Now, what are you watching in the coming weeks when it comes to the dynamics for each party?
0: Well, I think there are two competing forces at work here. One is the kind of organic environmental forces. Democrats have a lot of enthusiasm. Their turnout has been higher. They're angry about the economy. Trump himself is unpopular. Quinnipiac's poll had him last week as low as 33%. His policies are unpopular. Tariffs, the war in Iran, data centers, AI safety, the use of flock cameras. Normally, when we see this, we would say there's a blue wave forming. But Republicans have a lot of structural advantages, including much, much more money, which they're beginning to spend now, partisan gerrymandering, which let them create more safe Republican seats, and this big confusion over mail-in ballots, which could end up decreasing the number of votes. And what I'm watching for is to see whether these structural factors and the fact that the Democratic Party brand is so bad help Republicans hang on in what is a very grim political environment for them.
2: All right, that's NPR's Mara Liasson. Mara, thanks a lot.
0: You're welcome.
3: For more on where Republican voters stand with less than 2 months before the midterms, we turn to Jim Hobert. He's a Republican pollster with Public Opinion Strategies. Good morning and welcome back to the program.
4: Good morning. Thank you.
3: Thanks for being here. So polling shows the president's approval ratings are low. Having the president on the campaign trail, does that help or hurt Republican candidates in the midterms, would you say?
4: I think most Republicans are going to welcome the president to their states and districts. We see this quite frequently in midterm elections. The primary goal or one of the big goals of the party that's in control is making sure their voters turn out. We know the other side is going to be motivated. In 2010 and 2014, Republicans were very fired up. So you saw Barack Obama on the campaign trail trying to get Democrats to show up to vote in the midterm. Same thing in 2018. And we're just seeing the same dynamic here in 2026 that Republican candidates are going to be tied to President Trump no matter what. Mm-hmm. And so the hope is that him being with them on the campaign trail, doing these rallies that he's become famous for, it could help with turnout, especially given that so much of this campaign is being fought in red-leaning areas, in states like Ohio, in states like Texas, in states like Iowa and Alaska.
3: Is there concern that the Republican voter is not fired up, does not want to turn out this year?
4: What we're seeing is that Republican interest is getting higher. That what we call the enthusiasm gap in the spring was more in favor of Democrats, right? Democrats have been very enthused. They were showing up at higher levels in special elections. And what we've seen is that enthusiasm gap closing as we've gotten closer to Election Day. And the hope is that as Republicans are investing more resources into these campaigns, as they are showing what in a lot of ways are Democrats who are out of step with the mainstream, out of step with your average voter, that that's going to increase enthusiasm among Republican voters even further. Again, we're already seeing some enthusiasm increase. The hope is you see it so it matches where Democratic enthusiasm is.
3: I want to ask about some specific moments from last week's convention. The president promising to give Americans $5,000 if Republicans win. Having people take an oath that included a promise to cheat like hell. Telling people they'll go to hell if they don't vote. Are these things going to help or hurt Republicans on the ballot this fall?
4: I think, you know, you've seen some lukewarm reaction to the $5,000 checks, mainly because I think a lot of people in Congress don't know if they can pass. And as Mara was saying earlier, this is something that the president has done a lot, right? He's made a lot of these types of promises. And then the president's rhetoric is the president's rhetoric. There's only one politician who talks like he does, and there's only one politician who can get away with talking like he does. But a lot of this is baked in, right? It's no surprise that the President Trump uses some crass language sometimes. So I don't think there's voters who that's going to make a difference for. He kind of is who he is at this point.
3: I mean, the big thing for voters right now is just how expensive everything is, how expensive life is. And that includes gas prices. And a lot of that is to blame over this foreign policy decision to go to war in Iran. I mean, how do Republican candidates appeal to voters as the incumbent party when the cost of living is so high right now?
4: I think you're going to see a good deal of focus on what they did with the One Big Beautiful Bill, right? The cut on taxes on tips, cut on taxes on overtime, and things like that. And I think, as someone was saying earlier in your program, I do think they're going to look to see if they can pass something in this last week that Congress is in to address energy prices. But I always say gas prices are the kind of the Dow Jones of American politics. When gas prices are up, it's that much more difficult for the incumbent party. So certainly as Republicans look to what could help them out as we get closer to fall, finding a way for gas prices to be lower is certainly something they're hoping for.
3: We heard Mara talk about one strategy, which is to point out the failings of the Democrats. I mean, Republicans have been framing this election as one about common sense views versus what they say are extremist views of Democrats, to vote against the Democrat. Will that be an effective strategy?
4: Republicans certainly hope so, and they certainly have the resources to do it given the financial advantage they have. They're going to deploy a lot of resources in states like Texas, states like Michigan, to show that those candidates, James Tallarico, Abdullah Al-Sayed, are out of touch with the mainstream, right? Our extreme type candidates who voters in those states hopefully just can't bring themselves to vote for. And that's certainly one of the big strategies over the next 50 days or so.
3: That was Republican pollster Jim Hobart with Public Opinion Strategies. Thank you for your time.
4: Yeah, thank you.
5: In Indonesia, the search is continuing for at least 129 people still missing after a ferry capsized in heavy seas on Sunday. The search is being hampered by bad weather. More than 100 people have been rescued, with at least 6 bodies recovered. Michael Sullivan reports.
6: Indonesia is a vast archipelago of some 17,000 islands where many people rely heavily on ferries for transportation, traveling by sea far cheaper and more simple than traveling by air. The nearly 400-foot-long Virgo Transport 8 is one of those ferries and left port Saturday from Surabaya in East Java, bound for Banjarmasin in South Kalimantan province on the island of Borneo. In the early hours of Sunday morning, the captain of the vessel reported 10-foot seas and shortly after issued a distress call saying the ship was listing. Then contact was lost, authorities say, and a rescue ship was sent to the vessel's last known position. By Sunday afternoon, rescue teams had been deployed on roughly a dozen vessels and 2 helicopters, one of which found the ship capsized roughly 90 miles from shore. Video on Indonesia's SCTV shows survivors in small red and blue lifeboats being hauled aboard a tugboat in choppy waters and high winds. Many of the survivors were taken to a crowded hall at Trisakti Port in Banjarmasin. This man, Ahmad Saudi, was interviewed by local news outlet Datik Kalimantan. He says he was asleep on the ship when people began running by, waking him. And when he stood up, he found the ferry already listing sharply. He says he clung to a window and held on as the ferry continued to roll, then leapt off into a lifeboat. He says he and more than a dozen others spent 3 hours in the boat until being rescued. While authorities originally said the ship had sunk, it still remains afloat, though partially submerged. And the head of the National Search and Rescue Agency said an attempt could be made to try to enter the vessel to find survivors who might be trapped inside. For NPR News, I'm Michael Sullivan in Chiang Rai.

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1: And this is WNYC in New York, coming up on 8:20 on this Monday morning. Later on Morning Edition, the Iranian-backed Houthi rebels have taken control of a key port city now in Yemen, further affecting oil exports from the region.
2: Iran and its allies are now the main power brokers in two critical maritime choke points that are very important to the flow of energy.
1: More on how this development could affect the global economy. That's in about 15 minutes on WNYC. And then stay tuned for the BBC NewsHour that's coming up at 9 on WNYC.
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1: . 71 and partly sunny right now, becoming sunny today with a high temperature of 75 degrees, wind gusts to 23 miles an hour. Then tomorrow sunny and 72, warmer on Wednesday, Thursday, and Friday around 80 degrees under sunshine. Alternate side parking and the meters are in effect. We have multiple subway delays, so check before you go. It's 8:21.
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12: It's Morning Edition from NPR News. I'm Leila Fadel.
13: And I'm A. Martinez. New reporting from the Washington Post shows that the Kennedy Center is likely to close as soon as Tuesday, as it's almost financially broke. That's according to the documents obtained by Post reporters. A new report set to be presented to the Board of Trustees this week, most of whom were appointed by President Trump, recommends putting the president's name on the building's facade to encourage him to help raise funds. To explain what's going on, we reached out to Jonathan Edwards. He covers how the Trump administration is influencing cultural institutions for the Washington Post. Jonathan, what do the documents that the Washington Post obtained show about how the Kennedy Center's leadership sees the financial state of the Performing Arts Center?
14: Yeah, the board packet makes, you know, the connection between having President Trump's name on the Kennedy Center and the center's finances unusually explicit. It essentially says Trump has offered to raise the money necessary to keep the Kennedy Center from bankruptcy during this 2 years of renovations. But it also says without, quote unquote, appropriate recognition of Trump, he's unlikely to agree to oversee that renovation or lead the financial rescue.
13: So unless his name's on the building, he won't support it, or at least try to rally support for it. And just a note, the president's name was on the center. A court ruled against him, and then it had to come down. But essentially, it's like if his name's not on the building, he won't really do much about it.
14: Correct. And that was made explicit by Commerce Secretary Lutnick late last month before a court hearing. He said much the same.
13: Now, to think that it could be closing as soon as Tuesday, that I think is a big shock. So, I mean, how did the financial situation at the Kennedy Center become as bleak as it seemingly has been?
14: Well, we had the takeover of President Trump back last year in February. But, you know, there's a real dispute of that. The administration would argue that it started well before then, that it was financial mismanagement and deferred maintenance under the previous leadership. But the internal records that we obtained for a previous story showed that ticket sales and fundraising deteriorated dramatically after Trump took over the institution and fell even further after his name was originally added in December.
13: All right, now the Board of Trustees is also expected to vote this week on a resolution on renovations to the building. What can you tell us about that proposal?
14: Well, as you mentioned, you know, it could close as soon as Tuesday, you know, and it's got the two major decisions in front of it, the name and then the renovation. As far as the renovation goes, you know, a lot of these things, you know, as the, you know, new regime mentions, you know, predate them. I mean, no one would disagree that renovations are necessary and have been for some time. It's just the degree to which they're needed and what the best possible solution is. You know, the Trump folks would say, hey, we need to close everything and we need to close it now. On the other side, you know, folks would say, hey, we can do this in a phased approach, keep the center open and keep programming going while we do it.
13: Jonathan Edwards is an arts and government reporter for The Washington Post. Jonathan, thanks.
14: Thank you.
12: Congress is back in town. It's the last week both chambers are expected to be in until after the midterm election in November. NPR congressional reporter Eric McDaniel is here in the studio to talk about it. Good morning, Eric.
0: Good morning. Good morning.
12: So what should we be paying attention to?
0: Well, I think this week is probably best understood as a week of campaigning more than a week of legislating. Congress already did the one thing that they absolutely had to do before the election, extend government funding. It now expires sometime in December. Now, legislators are going to move some messaging bills to try and show voters that they are, in fact, responsive to their concerns. But as far as landmark legislation, well, probably not happening.
12: Tell us about some of the things they're messaging on.
0: Well, we've got AI, which Congress knows basically universally that it should act on. They just can't agree how, even among Republicans. Democrats are calling for decisive action, as Minority Leader Hakeem Jeffries put it in the House. Here's Republican Speaker of the House Mike Johnson knocking down the idea of an AI development moratorium on CNN's State of the Union.
5: We need to handle this new technology like we have others in the past and make sure we're doing everything we can responsibly to also not smother American innovation. We have to do both things simultaneously.
0: We could see a vote designed to blunt the impact of energy price hikes associated with AI data centers, which is important in everywhere, really, but also for vulnerable Republicans. There could be bills about college sport pay regulation, NIL, as well as cryptocurrency. Again, nothing expected to become law in this last week. The House is here until after Election Day, though I will say we could see action on Russia sanctions.
12: Right. The Senate passed that on a bipartisan basis, but the path through the House seems bumpier, right?
0: That's right. Democrats are concerned that it gives the president new tariff authorities, obviously the subject of much consternation this term. And Republicans are also somewhat soft on the bill, generally about supporting Ukraine's war effort as a priority for the U.S. Even if this does pass, an analyst I talked to says it would only really be effective if the U.S. is committed to enforcement, which he said the government has a spotty record on.
12: Coming out of last week's Republican midterm convention, where do things stand in the campaign?
0: I mean, I'll say a few things you've probably heard elsewhere on our air. The president's party usually loses ground in the midterms, especially when the president is unpopular, and Trump is very unpopular. It's also true that the details right now are not great for Republicans. Candidates are having trouble pointing to things like Trump's tax cuts because people are frustrated with the high cost of living overall. Obviously, gas prices may be just one part of a whole household budget, but it happens to be the one that's plastered on giant signs every few blocks. It's easy to notice when it spikes. Election forecasts and polling have Democrats at a near lock to take the House and slight favorites to take the Senate. They aren't letting people forget that on the campaign trail. They're all over the airs talking about things like action on AI data centers and, you know, just the general unpopularity of the president. And Republicans are running out of time to change how they're seen. People have already begun voting.
12: All right. That's NPR congressional reporter Eric McDaniel. Thank you, Eric.
0: Thank you so much.
12: Tomorrow on Morning Edition, we take a look at the results from the Primetime Emmy Awards. The Pitt has the most nominations, 25, and the final season of Hacks is just behind with 24. Who got the biggest wins and who was snubbed at Hollywood's biggest night in television? Tune in via your local radio station, online, or the NPR app.

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1: And this is WNYC in New York. 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
4: Live from NPR News in Washington, I'm Dave Mattingly. Some tech executives are calling for a slowdown in the development of artificial intelligence, citing the need for more safeguards. Here's NPR's John Ruwitch.
5: It started when Dario Amodei, the CEO of Anthropic, which makes Claude AI, posted a long essay online that said it's time for an intentional global slowdown of AI development. He said basically the pace at which AI is advancing is becoming too fast for people to keep up with it and keep it safe. So it needs to slow down. And he said companies like his need to have independent auditors embedded within them to check their safety measures. After that post went up online, there was this rapid and extraordinary display of unity from other industry leaders. So Sam Altman, the CEO of OpenAI, Elon Musk, who among other things runs xAI, and Demis Hassabis, who runs Google's AI efforts, they all agreed online.
4: That's NPR's John Ruwitch reporting. The price of diesel fuel in the U.S. is at another all-time high. AAA says diesel is averaging $6.23 a gallon. The average cost of regular gasoline is now close to $4.32 a gallon. The price has jumped 17 cents in the last week, with the war between the U.S. and Iran still unresolved. President Trump says Ukrainian drone and missile strikes on Russian diesel facilities are raising the cost of diesel fuel, and he says he's spoken to Ukraine's president about it. This is NPR News.
1: On WNYC, 71 and partly sunny at 8:32. Good morning. I'm Michael Hill. New York City is continuing to investigate a Legionnaires' disease cluster in the South Bronx. It has sickened 9 people and killed 1, according to the city. 10 cooling towers preliminarily tested positive for Legionella, including towers at Yankee Stadium and Lincoln Hospital. Officials say that does not mean any of the towers caused the outbreak. Lincoln says its tower has been cleaned and disinfected. The Yankees say their cooling tower was also cleaned and disinfected yesterday, and no cases in the cluster have been associated with the stadium. The health department is holding an in-person town hall tomorrow at 6 at Metropolitan College in the Bronx. This week marks 15 years since the start of Occupy Wall Street. Activists gathered in Manhattan's financial district on September 17, 2011, to protest financial inequality. The demonstrations grew into a weeks-long encampment in Zuccotti Park. Michael Bornfree was an editor at the anti-consumerist outlet Adbusters, which put out the original call.
6: Well, in 2011, there was this kind of beautiful global eruption of social protests. There was the Tahrir Uprising, the Arab Spring, and massive protests that started in Spain where people took to the square.
1: Bornfree says Adbusters wanted to harness that global protest movement. Organizers are planning a 15th anniversary gathering at Zuccotti Park on Thursday, with events throughout the day and a general assembly in the evening. New York Liberty forward Breonna Stewart has been named MVP of the FIBA Women's Basketball World Cup, becoming the first player to win the award twice. Stewart had 22 points, 10 rebounds, and 4 assists in the 97-79 win over France. It's Stewart's 4th gold medal and the 5th straight gold medal for the USA. The Libs return to regular season play this Friday against the Lynx in Minnesota. Congrats. Delays on downtown E and F trains and uptown 1 trains. Brooklyn-bound N trains are running express from 59th Street to Kings Highway. And the Major Deegan has reopened. Alternate side parking and the meters are in effect. 71 with sunshine now, becoming sunny today with a high near 75, wind gusts to 23 miles an hour.
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7: It's Morning Edition from NPR News. I'm Leila Fadel in Washington, D.C.
8: And I'm A. Martinez in Los Angeles, California. Talks to reopen the Strait of Hormuz took another blow as a meeting between Gulf Arab states and Iran scheduled in Oman for today was postponed.
7: And in a ground offensive, the Iran-backed Houthis in Yemen captured a strategic port in the Bab el-Mandeb Strait in the Red Sea, which Saudi Arabia used as an alternate route to export its oil.
8: NPR's international correspondent, Hadil Al-Shalchi, has been following the developments from Istanbul. Iran said it was going to meet with Gulf states today. The meeting got postponed. Does anyone know why?
9: Well, the Iranian foreign ministry said the meeting was not going to happen at Saudi Arabia's request. But then we didn't hear yet from Saudi Arabia. Yesterday, Bahrain said that it wouldn't attend. And of course, we don't know exactly who else was supposed to be there. Iran said they were meant to discuss the Strait of Hormuz at the meeting. Oman and Iran have been in talks for weeks to try to come to an agreement to reopen the strait, but nothing has materialized yet. And of course, as we've been reporting, Iran has been responding to U.S. strikes by attacking U.S. military bases in Gulf countries. So the Gulf really sees itself as collateral damage and an economic victim in this conflict. But for years, the Gulf relied for its security on the U.S. And now President Trump's administration has signaled that it doesn't have a plan to end the war. I spoke to Iran expert at the Middle East Institute, Alex Vatanka, who told me that this meeting was meant to be a way that the Gulf takes matters back into its own hands to try to get themselves off Iran's target list and to get the strait reopened. But the fact that this meeting did get postponed shows how hard diplomacy has been in preventing the spread of this conflict.
8: Yeah, and the conflict is spreading as Yemen seems to have now become the latest front line of the war with Iran. What's happening there?
9: Right. So the Iranian-backed Yemeni Houthi rebels have escalated their attacks on maritime shipping in the Bab el-Mandeb Strait, aimed specifically at Saudi vessels. This strait is a waterway, which is in the Red Sea, and an alternate route that Saudi Arabia uses to ship its oil. So the Houthis' capture of a port in the Bab el-Mandeb Strait on Friday and more strategic islands today is the group's latest move to control that choke point. The Houthis have also been attacking Saudi oil facilities over the past month to keep pressure on global markets. So the rebel group has been at war with Saudi Arabia since 2015. And Vatanka told me that they now see Iran's ability to so far withstand U.S. pressure as a chance for them to further their own goals. And Iran, which has supplied the Houthis with military training and equipment, is starting to see a return on their investment, giving them new leverage. And that includes trying to push the price of fuel up, which happened today again.
8: Now, there's been more fighting over the weekend. What do we know about that?
9: So according to Iran's state-run media, one person was killed when an Iranian commercial vessel was struck in the Strait of Hormuz. The U.S. military, which has been striking Iranian ships in the past, did not comment on that incident. And then the Houthis fired more drones and missiles towards Saudi Arabia over the weekend. This came after Iranian proxies in Iraq also targeted Saudi Arabia, forcing it to close its east-west pipeline on Friday, which again will likely impact the oil market.
8: That's NPR's international correspondent, Hadil Al-Shalchi, in Istanbul. Hadil, thank you very much.
9: You're welcome.
7: Let's dig in deeper on the state of the global economy with Diane Swonk. She's the chief economist for the large accounting firm KPMG US. Diane, thanks for coming back on the program. Good morning.
10: It's great to be here.
7: So the increase in energy prices around the world, is that all to blame on the Iran war?
10: It is very linked to the Iran war. That is just such a huge choke point. And now we have several choke points in the Middle East as the war, the situation expands. And that is really where we're seeing the problems. We also saw, because of the conflict, that many of the buffers that we use to slow down the increase in prices, the strategic oil reserves being drained globally, have now been drained. And that means that even as the oil begins to flow again, there'll be sort of fits and starts to them replenishing those inventories as well.
7: Now, there's no sign that the oil will begin to flow again very easily. The Strait of Hormuz is still a point of conflict. You have the Houthis threatening to restrict the Bab el-Mandeb Strait. I mean, how bad could things get for the global economy?
10: This is really costly. We're now at over $700 million a day just in the U.S., and we're not feeling the pain as much as the rest of the world. So that is extraordinary. It's already cost the U.S. in terms of a tax, $130 billion. And much of what we heard in recent global finance minister meetings was about how much both tariffs and the conflict in the Middle East were suppressing global growth.
7: How is all of this showing up in people's everyday lives here in the U.S.?
10: Well, it really is showing up in, you know, the trade-offs people are making at the stores. You're seeing retail after retailer report about not only a reduction in sort of foot traffic from low and middle income households, but also a pullback in spending. Spending at grocery stores has been hit the hardest, and they've been trying to, we've seen big box discounters try to use their tariff refunds along with grocery chains to offer targeted discounts. But you know, what consumers are really looking for is a decline in prices. And this is just eating into their discretionary budgets, even as affluent households, you know, sort of go on, continue to spend with abandon.
7: Now, Gas Buddy petroleum analyst Patrick DeHaan said in a post on X yesterday that Americans have collectively spent over $100 billion more on gasoline and diesel since March 1st, compared to the same period a year ago. I found that number quite shocking. Can you put that into perspective for us?
10: You know, that is what's important is that's almost as big as the tariff revenues after we lost some of the other IEEPA revenues. And so it is another tax on top of the tariff tax that people are paying. And inflation is its own regressive tax, and it's suppressing growth. We're running around 2% growth in the overall economy for 2026, about the same as 2025. But that's a big step down from 2.5% that we saw prior to that. And it, you know, starting to shave not just tenths, but now several tenths off of growth. And that's what we're really seeing is also a hesitancy to hire. And even though the unemployment rate is very low, people are, because these costs are so high, they're not getting raises. They're seeing it in benefit costs, and benefit costs are driving service sector inflation, but that's now actually cutting into their wage gains as well.
7: Let's say the Iran war is resolved tomorrow, hypothetically. How well positioned is the U.S. economy to recover?
10: The U.S. economy is still moving forward, and that's the important thing. So it's the best of those economies to move forward. But even if it were to end tomorrow, the higher oil prices would not disappear overnight because of the damage we've already seen to refining capacity.
7: Diane Swonk is the chief economist at KPMG US. Thank you for your time and for your insights.
10: Thank you.

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2: It's Morning Edition on WNYC. I'm Michael Hill. Since taking office, Mayor Mamdani has faced Islamophobic threats, a botched terror attack outside a Gracie mansion, and global upheaval caused by wars in the Middle East. But WNYC's Elizabeth Kim reports that after nearly 9 months in office, Mamdani is still waiting on a federal security clearance.
3: A federal security clearance allows mayors to review classified information. Officials say such access would be critical if Mamdani were determining how to respond to a potential or ongoing threat, which is why the delay over Mamdani's clearance is raising eyebrows. Christopher O'Leary is a former FBI official who was in charge of the New York Joint Terrorism Task Force.
4: You would assume the mayor of New York, one of the senior most elected officials in the country, most powerful, that this is something that would go to the front of the line. And in normal cases, it would.
3: Mamdani isn't the first mayor to wait months for a federal clearance, but he's up against a unique environment. There's been staffing upheaval in the federal government. President Trump has politicized security clearances by revoking them from his enemies like New York Attorney General Tish James and District Attorney Alvin Bragg. On the other hand, scrutiny of the mayor's associations could simply be time-consuming. Sabrina Schroff, a longtime federal defender, has a security clearance that allows her to review classified evidence. She says investigators are likely taking a thorough look at everyone in the mayor's orbit.
5: They're looking to see if the person that wants the clearance has anything in their background that would lead them to be threatened or coerced into revealing national security information.
3: Mamdani has downplayed not having a clearance, saying it hasn't impeded his ability to respond to the day-to-day needs of New Yorkers. City Hall declined to answer questions about the process. Elizabeth Kim, WNYC News.
2: New York City and state health officials say it's time to get vaccinated against COVID, the flu, and RSV in preparation for respiratory virus season. State data show COVID-related hospitalizations already are on the rise. Caroline Lewis covers healthcare for WNYC and Gothman. She's here to talk about the trends we're seeing so far and how to get vaccinated. Caroline, paint us a picture, please. What is the data on COVID telling us at this point?
6: Hi, Michael. Yeah, so in New York City, more than 500 people were admitted to the hospital with COVID in the first week of September. As you mentioned, that's on the rise. You know, that's up from fewer than 100 people per week at sort of the low point earlier this summer. And it's also the most hospitalizations we've seen since early October last year. So we're seeing, you know, signs of that seasonal increase. And in the first week of this month, the city unfortunately also had 12 COVID-related deaths. At the same time, we're seeing, it's not as deadly as it once was, but it's still, you know, around. And so at the same time, we're seeing a slight uptick in lab confirmed cases of COVID overall and in COVID detected in the city's like wastewater, like its sewage system. But I think it's really important to note that the data, you know, if you really look at these trend lines, it shows the overall prevalence of COVID in the city is still quite low. And in fact, it looks to be much lower this season so far than what we've seen in the last couple of years. So, you know, it's possible that these seasonal surges are getting like less dramatic, although we have to see what happens.
2: Still causing deaths. Wow. Now, Caroline, what about RSV and the flu?
6: Well, the latest city data shows that, as with COVID, hospital emergency room visits for respiratory syncytial virus, or RSV, are starting to tick up. Those emergency room visits remain relatively stable for the flu. So we're really just at the very beginning of this respiratory illness season. But city and state health officials say now is really the time to start thinking about getting vaccinated against these viruses with the shots that are recommended for you before we see a bigger surge.
2: I know the updated COVID shots for the season were recently approved by the FDA. Who are they recommended for?
6: So unfortunately, once again, this year, that kind of depends on who you ask. There were three COVID shots that got approved. As they did last year, the FDA once again only approved them for older adults over 65 and people with underlying health conditions that might put them at higher risk for severe illness if they get COVID. But New York City and state health officials are endorsing alternative guidance that was released this month by a group of major medical organizations. And, you know, increasingly states are relying on those sort of groups for guidance. And they're recommending COVID shots for all adults and for all children between 6 months and 2 years old. And then when it comes to older children who are, you know, don't really have more risk factors who are healthy, they say it's kind of a matter of preference there.
2: Caroline, does this differing vaccine guidance, does it mean it's going to be hard to get a COVID shot?
6: I mean, I think some people remember that last year there were certainly more initial barriers because of the new FDA guidance and sort of changing federal guidance. There was confusion among patients and healthcare providers, and initially some challenges, you know, getting the shots at pharmacies that the governor had to iron out. But city and state health officials are saying that this year, anyone who wants a COVID shot should be able to get one. They say the shots are generally still covered by insurance, you know, including public health insurance and most private health insurance plans. And they're available at major pharmacies like Walgreens and CVS. You know, I did try to go on those pharmacies' online portals to schedule shots. And, you know, with CVS, there was no issue. With Walgreens, they asked you to confirm that you're not at high risk, or sorry, that you are at high risk for severe COVID. But the pharmacy chain has confirmed that they're not requiring any proof or a prescription from a doctor. They're sort of just taking people's word for it. CVS similarly said they're not requiring a prescription except for in Louisiana. So we're not affected there.
2: Important news there on COVID shots and RSV shots and other shots, including flu. Caroline Lewis covers health for WNYC in our news site, Gothamist, where you can read more of her reporting on this topic. Caroline, thank you so much.
6: Thanks, Michael.
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2: 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And then in 10 minutes at 9 o'clock, it's the BBC News Hour on WNYC. 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
7: Morning, WNYC. I'm Regina Vaidyanathan on today's NewsHour. A Russian attack on a Ukrainian train carrying senior European officials leads to calls for NATO to step in, and a Nobel Prize winner on the future of liberal democracy. That's all on NewsHour coming up at 9 on WNYC.
2: Multiple subway delays. Check before you go this morning, and alternate side parking and the meters are in effect. 71 degrees right now with sunshine. Becoming sunny today, a high temperature of 75. Those winds will gust up to 23 miles an hour. Then tomorrow, sunny and 72. Wednesday, sunny and 79. And then back to the 80s Thursday and Friday with sunshine. Low 80s. It's 8:52.
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10: From Marketplace, I'm Nancy Marshall-Genzer in for Kimberly Adams. The push for guardrails for artificial intelligence took on new urgency over the weekend. The leaders of several AI companies called for a slowdown on AI research in the name of safety. Marketplace's future effects correspondent David Brancaccio joins us now with more. Hey, David.
11: Hey, Nancy.
10: So Dario Amodei, CEO of one of the biggest AI players, Anthropic, issued an open letter on Saturday arguing that now is the time to, quote, slow the pace of AI research, given examples over the summer where AI got loose.
11: Yeah, and Amodei proposes broadly three things, Nancy, that governments should come up with common AI safety standards. Also, we should work with authoritarian governments around the world to bring them into this effort. And number three, the most practical of Amodei's suggestions, that third-party safety experts should be positioned at AI companies to monitor for dangerous practices. Sam Altman at rival OpenAI called that a, quote, great idea. Elon Musk, who's also big into AI, posted, quote, Dario's right.
10: Okay, but I'm finding it hard to believe all AI companies are speaking with one voice on this, David.
11: Yeah, they're not. Some smaller AI companies think this is a way for the biggies to preserve their leads. And among practical concerns, Satya Nadella, the Microsoft CEO, warned that its customers, which are companies big and small, right, need to be assured that these proposed third-party safety officials do not compromise private data and trade secrets.
10: So what's Congress doing amidst all this? Is the government going to step in?
11: Well, the top Democrat in the House, Hakeem Jeffries, yesterday called for decisive action on AI, but he wouldn't give a timetable. And some Democrats have called on the Republican leadership in the House to cancel Thursday's recess so that lawmakers can stay to work on these safeguards. That's probably not happening in this campaign season. House Speaker Mike Johnson says he doesn't want to rush legislation, that anything done, he says, has to be done carefully. And the Trump administration worries that limits on U.S. AI research might give an advantage to China's AI efforts.
10: So, huh, it sounds like this is not breaking down along the usual partisan lines.
11: Yeah, we're hearing from both sides worried about AI, especially after an Anthropic researcher quit last week warning AI could kill us all in 10 years. I was particularly interested in an interview that outgoing Congressman Chip Roy of Texas gave Politico. Now, he's a staunch conservative who is skeptical of government messing with industry, but he's wondering aloud if there may be a government responsibility here, like it's nuclear non-proliferation or something. Now, we'll see if the concern in Washington about this new technology turns into rulemaking or legislation.
10: Marketplace's David Brancaccio, senior correspondent for Future Effects, covering decisions made now that affect our futures. David, thank you.
11: You got it.
10: Let's do the numbers. The FTSE in London is up 0.5%, but the Dow, S&P, and NASDAQ futures are all down in the 0.5% to 1.5% range, with the Dow future down 236 points. The 10-year Treasury yield is down at almost 5%.
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10: States and cities put a lot of effort into attracting young, educated people who can bolster their economies. Skilled workers earn high incomes, which means more tax revenue. Marketplace's Kaylee Wells went to an event in Cleveland that was equally aimed at convincing college grads who went to school there not to leave.
12: If you want to pitch Cleveland to a bunch of younger people, you're going to do it at the Rock and Roll Hall of Fame. In between displays of fabulous outfits and instruments that belong to Michael Jackson and Lionel Richie, hundreds of recruiters in polos and button-downs peddle entry-level jobs at Progressive Insurance and Sherwin-Williams and Smucker's.
13: In places like Cleveland, jobs are plentiful. And for our employers, the single greatest challenge for growth right now is talent.
12: Beju Shah is CEO of Greater Cleveland Partnership, which is the regional chamber of commerce that puts this whole thing on. He says 5 years ago, most of Greater Cleveland's 190,000 college students left the area after they graduated. Now, just over half stay.
13: Now, that might not sound like a huge jump, but that's a couple thousand extra students each year that become graduates and become residents of our region.
12: This is College Fest's third year. More than 800 students registered to listen to more than 80 employers pitching them on why they should work in Northeast Ohio.
14: Engaging with the talent early is a huge part of our strategy.
12: Hannah Walsh is a recruiter at Park Place, an IT firm. She's not just pitching them on her company, she's got to pitch them on Cleveland.
14: Cleveland is a great place to be. I think it's a very affordable city. I think we have a lot to offer when it comes to good people, the Rock Hall, good music, arts, culture, things like that.
12: And a lot of the students are open to the idea. Cleveland State freshman Catherine Long says she's already getting the message that the local powers that be want her to stay. She's on a scholarship called Choose Ohio First.
15: It's encouraged to stay in Cleveland. You know, I've seen a lot of pushes like that recently.
12: She showed up tonight on a whim with her classmate, Kaylee McDermott. She says neither of them are worried about finding jobs in the area.
16: I'm a medical engineer, so maybe I'll be at the Cleveland Clinic or like something of that sort.
12: The two of them are clear-eyed about their city. They wish there weren't so many empty storefronts downtown, and they want more people walking the streets. But they like the concerts and the sports teams, and Long says there's this feeling of loyalty.
15: It's not worth it to just go like, oh, this entire state is trash. Let's chuck the whole thing. It's like, I think it's important to be here for what's here.
12: Plus, yeah, homes are cheap and jobs abound. But also, they both have family here. In Cleveland, I'm Kaylee Wells for Marketplace.
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0: WNYC supporters include Manhattan Theater Club's new play, The Unbelievers, a teenager's disappearance, a family thrown into chaos, a mystery they can't escape, this fall at New York City Center. 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
2: 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Hear analysis of the issues in politics dominating the midterm elections. Plus, former New York City Parks Commissioner Adrian Benepe on his new role leading the Fort Tryon Park Conservancy and the value of parks in general. That's at 10 this morning on the Brian Lehrer Show. Low 70s now with sunshine becoming sunny today. A high temperature, 75 degrees, wind gusts topping 20 miles an hour.
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7: Welcome to NewsHour from the BBC World Service. I'm Regina Vaidyanathan. A Russian attack on a train very close to Ukraine's border with Poland has led to a call for NATO to step in and intercept drones. Another train carrying European officials had just passed the same track. We hear from Poland's Deputy Prime Minister.
18: It's part of a spectrum of provocations, arsons and state terrorism that seems to be escalating.
7: What the war in the Middle East is doing to oil supplies. The hospital drama The Pits up for dozens of Emmys. We hear from doctors and nurses who love the show, and a Nobel Prize winning economist on the future of democracy in an age of AI.
19: Liberalism cannot stand but with the working class at its centre. And having working class at its centre means shared prosperity. Can we have jobs, meaningful jobs, well-paying jobs in the age of AI? And my answer is absolutely yes.
7: All of those stories coming up after the BBC News.
20: BBC News with Emily Thomas. The head of the NATO military alliance had said a Russian attack on a Ukrainian train near the border with Poland on Sunday shows how desperate the Russian President Vladimir Putin has become. Sunday's strike happened soon after a train carrying senior European officials had passed through the same station. Speaking at the Arctic summit in Finland, Mark Rutte said Moscow's continued attacks on civilian infrastructure close to NATO territory were failing to achieve their aims.
21: The strike on a passenger train in Ukraine yesterday shows how desperate Putin has become. He thinks that he can stop us from supporting Ukraine and that he can undermine our unity. He is wrong. Our answer is to increase support to Ukraine so it has what it needs to defend itself. And our commitment to NATO's collective defense is ironclad.
20: President Putin's spokesman has said Russia will continue to carry out military operations across Ukraine. Africa's biggest ever public share sale has opened in Nigeria. The Dangote Petroleum Refinery says it wants ordinary Nigerians to be able to own a stake in it. Simi Jolosho reports from Lagos.
1: More than 4 billion shares in the Dangote Petroleum Refinery are being offered to the public in a deal that could raise around $1.6 billion. The refinery, which began operating 2 years ago, is Africa's largest and processes around 700,000 barrels of crude a day, supplying much of Nigeria's domestically produced petrol. The money raised will help fund a $14 billion expansion, which could double the refinery's capacity.
20: The Chinese Foreign Ministry has criticized the boss of the US artificial intelligence company Anthropic for saying China's proficiency in AI would create national security risks for the United States. A ministry official said the statements by Dario Amade were narratives of threats, confrontation and malicious competition that served no one's interest. Indonesian rescue teams are battling difficult conditions after a ferry carrying more than 240 people capsized in the Java Sea on Sunday. The authorities say 6 people are confirmed dead and nearly 130 are missing. And Barisan Itarajan has more details.
4: High waves and strong winds are impeding search and rescue efforts by divers who are trying to get into the vessel. But underwater drones and helicopters are being deployed. The ferry was travelling from Surabaya in East Java to Banjarmasin in South Kalimantan when it capsized as passengers slept. More than 100 people have been rescued so far. Marine accidents are a regular occurrence in Indonesia, where ferries play an important role linking thousands of islands. Lack safety standards and unpredictable weather are the main reasons for the disasters.
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2: On WNYC, 71 and sunny at 9:04. Good morning. I'm Michael Hill. Nearly half of the 98,000 civil tickets the NYPD issued over the past year were thrown out by administrative officers. WNYC's Ben Feuerherd explains.
22: The tickets were part of a push by the NYPD to crack down on quality of life infractions like public urination and drinking outside. Officials from the city's hearing office threw out nearly half of the tickets that NYPD officers wrote, more than 46,000 in all of the

0: including with officer training. He says the tickets were dismissed because of technicalities.
1: New Yorkers, check your mail for a tax rebate check. Starting next week, a $200 check will be automatically mailed to joint filers with income less than $150,000 and $150 to joint filers making between $150,000 and $300,000. Single filers making less than $150,000 will get a $100 check. Governor Hochul says the so-called power energy rebates will bring some needed relief to New Yorkers amid soaring utility bills, gas, and grocery prices. The rebates start going out next week. 71 and sunny right now, becoming sunny today. A high temperature of 75 degrees, wind gusts topping 20 miles an hour. And then tomorrow, sunny and 72 with a light wind. Warmer on Wednesday near 80. Thursday, mostly sunny, 80. And then Friday, partly sunny and 82. Alternate side parking and the meters are in effect. We have delays right now on the N, R, and W trains. Check before you go.
2: Hello and welcome to NewsHour from the BBC World Service. Coming to you live from London, I'm Rajini Vaidyanathan. In the ongoing conflict between Russia and Ukraine, we've seen new fronts open up. Moscow's been attacking infrastructure well away from the front lines. On the weekend, another such strike. The sound of screams there as a train struck by a Russian drone near Ukraine's border with Poland. It was on its way from Warsaw to Kyiv. A video of the aftermath shows a huge grey plume of smoke in the distance. Two blue and yellow passenger trains are parked at the platform as dozens of people run towards the camera in panic. No one on the train which was hit was injured. But prominent political figures, including former British Prime Minister Boris Johnson and former CIA chief David Petraeus, were travelling on trains nearby on that route. Well, Ukraine's state railway company believes the target of this drone could have been a diplomatic train. The EU's foreign policy chief, Kaya Kallas, had this to say.
3: It is clearly meant to scare Western countries from supporting Ukraine, from going to Ukraine to show support. That was meant, it was clearly a message to the Western world. I think the question for us is, what do we take from that message? I think we should act the opposite. We should show that we are there for Ukraine and we are not scared off, because otherwise, you know, Russia will just achieve what they want, which is the submission of Ukraine. And like I've said several times, this is not their end goal. Their end goal is much more. So we have to stand firm on this.
2: Kaya Kallas there. Well, the BBC's James Landale joins us live from Kyiv. Good to have your news hour, James. First of all, tell us more about the train and the route it was taking.
4: Well, we'd had a big conference here in Kyiv at the weekend, and a lot of very senior officials, former prime ministers and current ministers, had been here for discussions about how to support Ukraine in the months and years ahead. The conference had laid on a special train to get everybody home, and they were basically just about to leave Ukraine and get into Poland when early there was, in the morning, there was a warning that there was a risk of drone attack. A decision was taken to press on. The train carried on. It got through to Poland. Everybody got off safely. But about an hour or so later, Russia made this attack on a train in the station on the other side of the border. Now, the Ukrainian authorities say the reason that they're saying that it was likely that this was targeted by the Russians is because the train was pushed through about an hour or so earlier, faster than it otherwise would have been. In other words, there was a very high chance that it could have been sat in the station during the attack.
2: And how is this sort of opening up another front in the conflict? Because, of course, this is very far from the front lines.
4: Well, what this shows is that Russia is escalating the conflict, and this is just another example of it. Essentially, the thinking here is that because Russia is not making any substantial progress on the front line in the east, it is escalating elsewhere. So in recent weeks, we have seen a substantial increase in the number of attacks by four fast jet-powered drones, not just at night but during the day, targeting businesses, energy installations,

0: transport hubs. But also attached to that now is an increased attack on trains and border positions, not just with Poland, but also the Ukrainian border with Moldova and Romania. In other words, it's all part of a piece, and essentially the view is that this is an attempt by Russia to separate or divide Ukraine from its European allies simply by making it harder to travel and to trade across borders, hoping that they will, people will be deterred from coming here because of the increased risk.
1: James Landau in Kyiv, thank you very much. Well, the train was struck, as James said there, on Ukraine's border with Poland, around 2 kilometres from there. Poland, a member of NATO, of course. The Kremlin says the Russian army operated across Ukrainian territory and would continue to do so. But the proximity of the attack has led one think tank, the US-based research group, the Institute for the Study of War, to call on NATO to consider intercepting Russian drones in Ukrainian airspace. I've been speaking more about the attack with Polish Foreign Minister and the country's Deputy Prime Minister, Radek Sikorski.
2: Well, this is an annual conference, and I have to say, fewer foreign participants were on the train than in previous years, because I assume because of the bombing of Kyiv. And the Russians liquidate people that criticize them. So I wouldn't put it past them that they tried to hit the train with foreign officials, including British ones.
1: Were you shocked, though, when you heard about it? Because, of course, we hear about Russian attacks on a regular basis, but the fact that there were senior officials on there, senior European officials, and as you say, General Petraeus, former British Prime Minister Boris Johnson. I mean, these are high-level people on the train.
2: I was outraged, but not shocked. That's the kinds of things that the GRU and the KGB have been doing for decades. I think Putin is pretty desperate. He thought he would win, walk into Kyiv in 3 days. He's in his fifth year of full-scale war and 14th year of assault on Donbas. His economy is hurting. A large proportion of his refineries have been knocked out. So he's trying to escalate and scare us and hope to win at the negotiating table what he cannot conquer on the ground.
1: And how are people feeling in Poland following what happened?
2: Well, we can hear the explosions on our side of the border. I mean, you can see these explosions from the Polish side. You know, I was at this train station. I mean, they're contiguous between Poland and Ukraine. And remember, 95% of assistance to Ukraine goes through Poland. So, yeah, Polish people are alarmed. You know, we have regular air raids in southeastern Poland.
1: We've heard from Kaja Kallas from the EU. She believes that the attack was intended to scare off Western nations from supporting Kyiv, so it was a targeted attack. Is that your belief too?
2: Well, of course, we don't know the Russian intentions, but it's part of a spectrum of provocations, arsons, and state terrorism that seems to be escalating.
1: And what is the solution then?
2: Well, the solution is for Russia to start abiding by international law, ending its imperialist war against Ukraine, and behaving like a normal nation.
1: But in the interim, for example, we've heard from a think tank recommending that NATO steps in to intercept Russian drones in Ukrainian airspace. Do you think that is a good idea?
2: There's a lively debate on this, both in NATO and here in Poland. My personal view is that we could intercept in self-defense unmanned systems before they reach our airspace. Because remember, if you shoot something down, it doesn't disappear. It still falls on the ground, and it can damage property and injure people.
1: So that would be a NATO action then?
2: This is for NATO authorities to decide, but it's Polish airspace, and our army has the first duty to defend Poland. And Ukrainians are asking us to do this.
1: And in terms of those countermeasures, is that something that you think, you say you're having this vigorous debate at the moment, but when will that debate conclude? When could that actually be something that becomes a policy where you are?
2: Well, Putin is escalating further and further. I mean, you know, he sent death squads to Britain. He sent drones to Germany. He has committed arson in several countries. He tried to blow up airliners. You know, the more drastic stuff he does, the more countermeasures we need to take.
1: Radek Sikorski there, the Polish Foreign Minister and Deputy Prime Minister. Let's stay in the region as Russia has stepped up attacks on Ukraine's last remaining strongholds in the eastern Donbass region. The area has been a major stumbling block in talks on ending the war spearheaded by the US. The BBC's Vitaly Shevchenko has more.
3: Kramatorsk and Slavyansk are the biggest two cities still under Ukrainian control in Donbass, and they are pounded relentlessly, daily, by Russia. Data studied by the BBC shows that the number of glide bombs launched at them by Russia has more than doubled over the summer, while the number of wounded civilians has tripled. Pavlo Dyachenko, a spokesman for local police, says the devastation is immense.
4: It's the same tactic. Whenever Russians approach a settlement, wherever they can hit it with such weapons, they raise it to the ground. Their tactic is to destroy everything they see. Destruction is significant. Glide bombs are a powerful weapon. We're calling on families with children, everyone, to evacuate. This is the best way to protect yourself, to save your life.
3: Currently, Russia occupies almost 80% of Donbass and wants Ukraine to withdraw from the rest, including Kramatorsk and Slavyansk. American negotiators who visited Moscow and Kyiv recently seem to favour the idea, but President Zelensky is refusing to abandon the territory which Russia has been unable to take by force, and it has been using a lot of force. John Auckland Abbey is a British volunteer who's just delivered medical aid to Slavyansk.
5: The level of attacks have definitely increased from the last time I was there. And I've been all over Ukraine and I've never experienced the constant fear that one has at nighttime in Slavyansk. Daytime, you can kind of survive it and it's manageable, but at night, when it's pitch black, and it is pitch black because no lights are on anywhere, that's when the Russians begin their bombardments of a city. And that is normally with glide bombs, drones and other rockets and missiles as well. You are woken up every night about 3 o'clock or 3:30 in the morning to the whole building shaking. And that's my experience. And 100 metres away from where I was staying, an apartment block was hit and half of it was demolished.
3: Lala Tarapakina is a Ukrainian volunteer who evacuates animals from frontline areas. She says staying in Kramatorsk means dicing with death.
6: It hurts when you visit somewhere like a shopping center where you knew every saleswoman, where you used to shop for food or, say, shampoo, and then you find out that it's been attacked with glide bombs and that the people you knew are buried under the rubble. People you've seen and hugged, they were killed or wounded. It's a pile of bricks now. You may be alive and well today, but you can be dead tomorrow.
3: Kramatorsk and Slavyansk are a key part of Ukraine's so-called Fortress Belt, a system of heavily reinforced defense lines in the east. Losing them would make it much easier for Russia to advance westward. As one general told Ukrainian TV, this isn't just a battle for Donbass. It's probably the main battle for Ukraine this year and next.
1: That's the BBC's Vitaly Shevchenko there.
7: It is 9:19 and you're listening to WNYC. Coming up next, it's the Brian Lehrer Show. Hear analysis of the issues and politics dominating the midterm elections. Plus, former New York City Parks Commissioner Adrian Benepe on his new role leading the Four Tryon Park Conservancy and the value of parks in general. Those conversations and more at 10 this morning. 71 and sunny right now, becoming sunny today with a high temperature in the mid-70s and then winds gusting to 23 miles an hour.
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1: This is Regina Vaidyanathan with NewsHour, coming to you live from the BBC in London. Oil and gas prices have risen sharply. It's after details emerged about damage to a key pipeline in Saudi Arabia. Saudi Arabia is the world's largest oil exporter. Its Yanbu pipeline's been shut since a drone attack last week. Well, the Yanbu is vital to the country as it allows oil exports to leave through the Red Sea without tankers passing through the Strait of Hormuz. Christoph Ruhl is a global advisor for Crystal Energy and he joins me live now. Welcome to NewsHour. So first of all, I wonder if you could just take us through the latest trajectory when it comes to oil prices following this news.
9: Well, thanks for having me on the latest trajectory. Clearly, this is another uptick in this by now 7 month saga of oil prices being driven by political cycles and military disruptions. What we have here is one of the escape routes from the Straits of Hormuz, which is the so-called East-West pipeline through Saudi Arabia into the Red Sea, being attacked. And that is an immediate disruption, which makes oil prices go higher, of course. But B, it's also an important message because many analysts have started to apply the logic that maybe the Strait of Hormuz can be simply circumvented and made redundant in a year or so. Even the Treasury from the US, Scott Bessent, has made this point by having pipelines around it. And it turns out, unsurprisingly, that pipelines are even more vulnerable to military attacks. They are like sitting ducks, whereas ships can be at least partial for some time being transferred away. Mm-hmm. So pipelines are not going to solve this problem without a political solution. It looks unlikely to stop.
1: And so, I mean, as I mentioned in the introduction, Saudi Arabia, the world's largest oil exporter, this is going to be a huge challenge for the country, isn't it?
9: Yes, it certainly is. And it increasingly becomes a challenge also for the global economy, because the longer that dispute continues, the more inventories run down. And despite the fact that oil has become less important and therefore the oil price needs to go a little higher to really create damage than we're used to, there is now a special diversion emerging, which is diesel prices are rising much faster than other oil prices, partially because diesel has been refined in the Middle East and is now stopped, partially because diesel is being refined mostly often in Russia and has been stopped by Ukrainian attacks, partially because China, in reaction to Hormuz, is importing much less oil, therefore can't feed its refineries, which exported diesel in the past to the extent it was possible earlier. And diesel, of course, is that part of the oil barrel of the refined products which are made out of oil, which is most relevant to the global economy. It's the transport fuel. So if diesel demand has to be curtailed, it will affect shipping, it will affect trucking, and therefore will have an immediate impact on the economy, different from just taking away purchasing power from consumers because they can drive a little less, a much more direct impact.
1: Mm-hmm. You mentioned the Strait of Hormuz, but of course also we've seen Perim Island as well being seized by Houthis. And of course, that's also potentially closing off another route.
9: Yes, we are seeing the Houthis being active from one side. We have seen the drones attacking the East-West pipeline pump stations coming from Iraq. We are seeing the Revolutionary Guards in Iran still capable not only responding, but in responding with targeted attacks against U.S. military bases elsewhere. So all of this may go some way to explain why Saudi Arabia has been very quiet in its reaction to these attacks, because they really must fear that they are an easy target and their refineries and their large oil installations have been attacked in the past. And that is something which explains why they are reacting less aggressively, shall we say, to these attacks than, for example, their neighbor, the UAE.
1: Okay, thank you very much for taking us through all of those angles on that story. Christoph Ruhl, a global advisor for Crystal Energy. The Emmy Awards are taking place later on Monday, and film geeks among us will know that this year, in a break from tradition, they're actually happening on a Monday, not the usual Sunday. That's because of a clash with American football. Now, when stars sashay down the red carpet in Los Angeles hours from now, much of the buzz will be around the medical drama The Pitt, which leads the way with 25 nominations. The programme's been well received by doctors, so much so that the lead actor and executive producer Noah Weil has even been invited to a medical conference in the United States. Well, the BBC's been speaking to medics here in the UK who are also big fans of the show, as the BBC's health editor Hugh Pym now reports.
10: Hey, Nat, the Styles 19 got their head CT before he went down. No results yet.
11: All right, let's send the reminder.
10: Hey, Dana.
11: Hang on.
12: A crowded waiting room, trolleys in corridors, highly stressed staff. But this isn't a typical NHS A&E unit. It's a Hollywood set with actors recreating the pressure cooker atmosphere of an emergency department.
13: Hey, Dana, Chem 7's not back on trauma 2 yet.
11: Let me see the chart.
12: And what's more, doctors love watching it.
14: The most important things I've ever done in my life have been in this hospital.
12: The lead part in The Pitt, Dr. Michael Rabinovich, known as Dr. Robbie, is an experienced emergency medicine consultant. He's played by Noah Wiley, previously in the cast of the earlier medical drama ER. He's also an executive producer and part of the writing team, which includes several doctors. So impressed are the US medical profession that they invited him to take part in a platform discussion at a prestigious conference with more than 6,000 emergency medicine experts in the audience. Dr. Tony Cirillo is president of the American College of Emergency Physicians.
15: People came up and just said thank you to him. And that was not lost on him, that people, what he does and what they've created with The Pitt is more than just about a good TV show. It's about the term I use is validation. And we finally feel validated for everything that we do and everything that we go through every day.
12: And the series has become more popular in the UK, with doctors ready to watch, even in weeks when they've had punishing shifts in A&E. Dr. Fiona Hunter is Vice President of the Royal College of Emergency Medicine in Scotland.
16: I wouldn't do it straight after a shift, I think. We all need to decompress and almost debrief what we've experienced on that shift, but in between shifts, when I've got downtime, it's watchable, relatable, and I feel like it makes me feel like other people might get it.
10: I don't care. Get someone out of here now. No. You expect us to treat your officers as soon as they come in? You get a detective to pick these kits up ASAP. I gotta go.
12: Complex procedures and life-saving interventions are shown in graphic detail, and social and ethical issues are aired, such as lack of social care and end-of-life decisions. Professor Damien Rowland of the University of Leicester says it puts the problems of the NHS in perspective.
17: Virtually every emergency department in the world at the moment has not enough space to see patients and flow through the hospital. It's a very common theme in The Pitt, about the central character arguing with the hospital management about saying, I need more flow. You can't just leave these patients here. And that's a very common problem around the world. So we can all relate to that.
18: And we do the best we can, but people die.
19: You ever get used to that?
18: No.
1: That's the BBC's Hugh Pym reporting there on The Pitt, which is in the running for a number of awards, 25 at the Emmys later. Well, the ceremony begins at 5 o'clock Pacific time, 8 o'clock Eastern on Monday, and it will be coming live from the Peacock Theatre in Los Angeles. We'll have regular updates on who's won what on the BBC News website, and of course, who's wearing what from the red carpet as well. So do check out the BBC News website later.
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7: It's the BBC News Hour on WNYC, 72 and sunny at 9:31. Here's some headlines this morning. A federal judge in Washington, D.C. has issued a new order freezing President Trump's attempt to limit mail voting for the midterm elections. A previous order from another judge is already before the U.S. Supreme Court. Election officials say they could not implement Trump's new requirements before November. A Trump-appointed judge issued the new decision late yesterday, and he wrote that it's now clear many people could lose their ability to vote if it goes into effect. Updated COVID shots are now available, but local guidance on the vaccines differs from the FDA's. WNYC's Caroline Lewis explains.
23: The Food and Drug Administration approved three new COVID shots specifically for older adults and people with underlying health conditions. But New York City and state health officials are endorsing alternative guidance backed by the American Medical Association and other major medical groups. They recommend COVID shots for all adults and all children between 6 months and 2 years old. For older children who are healthy, they say it's a matter of preference. Even with the limited FDA approvals, New York City health officials say COVID shots are generally covered by insurance, and anyone who wants one should be able to get it. The pharmacy chains Walgreens and CVS say they won't require a prescription.
7: Both the New York Giants and the New York Jets won their first games of the new football season. The Giants hosted and beat the Dallas Cowboys on Sunday Night Football. In their new coach John Harbaugh's new season, final 28-20, the Jets flew past the Titans in Tennessee 23-10. The last time the Jets and the Giants both won season openers in the same season was 2009. 71 and sunny now, becoming sunny today with a high temperature of 75, wind gusts at 23.
1: Welcome back to NewsHour. A new study revealed the breadth of investors involved in the slave trade across Britain. The trade saw some 3 million enslaved African men, women and children trafficked to colonial plantations in the Americas and Caribbean. Researchers spent 3 years combing through the transactions of 10,000 people on the register of British slave traders. So just how embedded was that trade across British society? William Pettigrew is a professor of global British history at King's College London and the author of Britain's Slave Traders, A Forgotten History.
24: We're not just talking about political elites. We're not just talking about the most powerful people in the country, although they were involved too. We're talking about craftsmen. We're talking about refugees. We're talking about the slave trade, actually, as a notorious route to social mobility. Slightly over 10% of the total population we've analysed were female. But we're also talking about state policy. We're also talking about the monarchy, the leaders of the City of London prioritising the slave trade to support state policy as well as make money for themselves. And there's a disproportionate number of creative people, people whose income was sporadic, people who perhaps had more of an imagination about the possibility of commercial gain, who were investing in this trade because they were networked via their patrons into it. We see this with leading musicians and artists and architects. These are the people who are really building a definition of what British culture looks like.
1: Are there any particular stories when you went through the archives that really illustrate how widespread the investment in slavery was?
24: Yeah, lots and lots. I think the cohort of women, many of whom are not known to history, is particularly kind of graphic and revealing. Through correspondence We can read about the status women in particular attached to their investments in the slave trade. These were things that people, women in particular, mothers, sisters, wives, used to protect their economic independence, but also to sort of support the careers of their male offspring. And this comes across in a sort of jarringly, banal way in the correspondence. There's one example, a woman called Sarah Clark, who writes to her relative to seek his permission to sell her investments in the slave trade so she can finance a weekend in Tunbridge Wells. It really does the data in a very uncomfortable way. Juxtapose the kind of brutality, the brutal implications of what these investments were for, with the everyday sort of chintzy existence of in this case, the Georgian elites. A fresh dimension to this is all about the significance of these individuals and their wealth to the creation of a kind of social safety net, to the provision of welfare within Britain. If you establish a financial connection between these individuals and organizations that are still around, most of those organizations are charities. Through schools, through hospitals, through parish charities that were truly national in scale and significance.
1: William Pettigrew there.

0: You're listening to NewsHour from the BBC. I'm Regina Vaidyanathan. He's a billionaire art collector who's bankrolled Jeffrey Epstein, but Leon Black, who paid $158 million to the company that Epstein used to fund his sex trafficking operation, rejects allegations he operated as his fixer. Speaking to the BBC, Mr. Black denied any wrongdoing. He says an independent report confirmed the payments were for legitimate tax and estate planning advice. Darren McIntyre has more.
1: And now to a major moment. Edward Munch, The Scream, from 1895. Here he is.
2: New Yorker Leon Black, said to be worth almost $15 billion, made his money buying and selling companies.
1: I start the bidding here at $40 million.
2: He used his profits to put together one of the world's most valuable art collections.
1: For the historic sum of $107 million, sold.
2: In 2012, he hired his friend, Jeffrey Epstein, to manage his wealth, even though Epstein was already a convicted paedophile, and to reduce the tax bill on his masterpieces. Art journalist Eileen Kinsella has examined some of Epstein's work for Leon Black.
3: He was advising him how to, you know, flip the art and trade it and not incur a huge capital gains tax. Say that you bought a Giacometti at $10 million and now you're selling it at $25 million, they're going to tax you on that $15 million gain. So he was helping him find ways to avoid that.
2: Leon Black paid Epstein $158 million between 2013 and 2017. The money went to a company that was used to fund Epstein's sex trafficking. The payments became part of a wider investigation into Epstein's finances by the authorities in the US Virgin Islands, where the company was based, led by the territory's then Attorney General, Denise George.
4: As is normally done, my team did present to Mr. Black the opportunity to settle the matter out of court, which he did choose.
5: For how much money?
4: It was about $62 million with Leon Black.
2: Leon Black denies any wrongdoing and any knowledge or involvement in Epstein's crimes. But the money he paid Epstein was almost single-handedly funding his sex trafficking operation.
6: Mr. Black, did you know about Epstein's abuse of young girls? He was paying him for financial management services.
2: Mr. Black walked out of a congressional hearing on Epstein. He's refusing to return and is now suing the House Oversight Committee for exceeding its powers. Democrat Congressman Robert Garcia insists Leon Black has questions to answer.
7: What's most important, obviously, is that Leon Black, about $150 million Leon Black moved to Jeffrey Epstein. That's an enormous amount of money. And Jeffrey Epstein would not have been able to commit the horrific crimes without the support of Mr. Black.
2: Emails released by the U.S. authorities show Epstein helped manage payments on Leon Black's behalf to three Eastern European women he allegedly had relationships with, even organizing surveillance on one former girlfriend and plotting to get her deported. Panorama asked Mr. Black if Epstein was acting as his fixer. In a statement, Mr. Black said this was not true and said Epstein was a despicable individual who duped and deceived repeatedly. Mr. Black said Epstein's tax work was responsible for billions of dollars in savings and that an independent report had concluded the $158 million he'd paid Epstein was for legitimate tax and estate planning advice.
0: That's Darren McIntyre reporting there. Now, the Hollywood actress Sydney Sweeney's caused controversy over a sports gambling advert. In it, she appears naked, covering parts of her body with various pieces of sporting equipment. Well, the ad's gone viral and it sparked a strong reaction, particularly among athletes around the world, including the British sprinter Amy Hunt, who addressed it after competing in the finals of the 200 metres at the Ultimate Championship in Budapest.
8: Sydney Sweeney, this is what women in sport look like. 21-4, muscles, hard work, sweat, blood, tears. This is a beautiful evening.
0: Well, Sydney Sweeney says the campaign cut through the noise and put the focus entirely on sports. Well, let's get some reaction from Dr. Cherry Bradish, a sports marketing expert and the director of the Future Sport Lab at Toronto Metropolitan University. Welcome to NewsHour. I'm sure you, like I, have seen the ad. What do you make of it?
9: I think I join
5: much of the global backlash that it overly sexualized women and the connection between females and sport in a time when we see so many great successes and powerful moments that could have been captured to really talk about females and females in sport.
0: But the sexualization of women and women in sport is hardly anything new. I mean, it's what marketing campaigns have done for decades.
5: Correct. And we've seen that over time, and we've seen different instances in sport where sexualization and messages have come to play. But I think part of the reason we see such a large backlash today and over the weekend was there have been so many strides made to advance women and women in sport and for female athletes. And the market is thriving and it's strong. And this very much seems to set back all those advances from a marketing commercial perspective.
0: Now, Sydney Sweeney says that it brings an idea to life with confidence, humour and a playful edge. She says the focus is entirely on sport. So she's come out and defended it. What would you say to her if she was listening?
5: I think that you have to take a step back and really, whether it was the brand or herself, and I think that they will realize in a postmortem, which will continue, how this really didn't hit the mark with so many key demographics and, you know, with the women's sports marketplace in particular. And we've seen this in sport where ads are rolled out and you think, and I think of the Callaway ad that came out in the summer, somehow it gets through and then you realize that when you take a couple steps back, it hasn't hit the mark. And it's missing.
0: And what is this ad, the other ad that you were referring to?
5: So that was the golf ad where they had a partnership with Good Good Golf. And they kind of had an image, so to speak, of an athlete and a woman who kind of ran to the ground when they touched the driver. And again, it was just off the mark. It wasn't appropriate for the marketplace at in the moment in time that we're at now. And I think what you see, and I think that this ad campaign that we're talking about now, the long tail of the marketplace will really tell the story if it was successful or not. And I think there's been so much negativity associated with it. You know, not only do the genuine messages and marketing principles not hold true, but I think what they'll see is an effect on key customers or potential customers.
0: And Dr. Bradish, you are a sports marketing expert. You've worked for a very well-known sports company in the past. Do you think this is endemic? You say that there've been changes, but of course we still look at magazines, TV ads, which do still, to whatever degree you want to say, sexualize women in sport.
5: We do know that for sure, that there are those things happening. And I think I do feel like we have a healthier marketplace that is beginning in very sophisticated ways, addressing who the true female athlete is and recognizing and representing women in sport in a really healthy, accurate way. And mm-hmm. I think that that should be aspirational. And not only is it good for the brand, but it really is good for the ecosystem of sport and
0: okay.
5: the marketplace.
0: Dr. Cherry Bradish, yes. Thank you very much for sharing your thoughts on that story. Now, more than 4 years after Russia's full-scale invasion of Ukraine, the country's wartime economy is still booming, but businesses are struggling. Fuel shortages are growing, and many Russians say they're feeling the strain. Ed Butler asks whether the cost of the war is finally beginning to bite.
9: Filling up at gas stations in Russia seems to be getting increasingly stressful these days. This was an argument over alleged queue jumping. Russians are having to wait 6 hours or more sometimes to fill their fuel tanks. The reason? Well, largely this is due, it seems, to Ukraine's sustained drone attacks on Russia's oil refineries. And not just those. Ukraine's extended its attacks to include retail warehouses as well, like the Wildberries chain, known as Russia's Amazon. This was the scene of panic after one recent strike in Yekaterinburg. Some small business owners who house their commercial products inside Wildberries, say they've been ruined.
10: That's it. That's over. My brand officially no longer exists because we have nothing left. No inventory and no savings. I've been wiped out. I'm officially broke.
9: But is it really so bad across Russia as a whole? Yes, it's true, inflation and interest rates are up. But President Putin points out that unemployment remains low. And in a press conference last month, he said that the economy was actually still growing.
11: Economic dynamics are generally modest, but positive. GDP growth is around 1%. It is clear that economic growth is affected by external pressure and terrorist attacks.
9: But economists say that this growth is unsustainable long-term because it's only government spending that's driving it. The state coffers are running low. The deficit is rising. And the low unemployment rate may not be the sign of strength that Vladimir Putin claims. There are growing rumours that after Vladimir Putin's victory in this month's election, something which is presumed to be a formality in this highly authoritarian state, his government will launch another round of mobilisations, forcing hundreds of thousands of people to join the armed forces. Some, like this man who's just crossed the border into Georgia, are posting online that they're not waiting to find out.
12: Folks, it's the end of August, the end of the holiday season. People are fleeing from Russia. Queues to borders are increasing each hour. But be aware that the Russian authorities will try to close this gap to escape. They will create obstacles.
9: Sergei Petrov is a former Russian billionaire who built a car sales and rental business from nothing back in the 1990s. Now the Kremlin critic lives in exile. He says that the steady brain drain of wealthier Russians fleeing abroad is a factor now.
13: Next year, maybe next 2 years, it might be people raise the questions why we are here. And the situation inside of society might show a lot of unstable things which we can't predict, we can't see it now. Russia is so unpredictable. No rules. They don't believe in the rules. And it might be consequence, of course, an eject reaction from the, not from the people, but from the people who are near the Putin. It might be dangerous for him.
0: Former Russian billionaire and businessman Sergei Petrov. Ending that report by Ed Butler. You can hear more by searching for Business Daily at bbc.com or wherever you usually get your podcasts.
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17: Up next, it's the Brian Lehrer Show on WNYC. Hear analysis of the issues in politics dominating the midterm elections, plus former New York City Parks Commissioner Andrian Benepe on his new role leading the Fort Tryon Park Conservancy and the value of parks in general. Those conversations and more at 10. 72 and sunny right now, becoming sunny today, a high temperature near 75 degrees with strong winds, and then tomorrow sunny and 72 with a light wind.

0: This is Regina Vaidyanathan with NewsHour coming to you live from the BBC in London. Earlier this year, in April, I was in Hungary reporting for NewsHour on the fall of the far-right government led by Prime Minister Viktor Orbán, who'd held power for decades.
1: Make no mistake, this is a massive day in history, not just for the people of Hungary, but for the people of Europe. And as you can hear, I'm surrounded by supporters of the opposition. People are celebrating a real transformational election result for Hungary.
0: Well, that result marked the end of a so-called illiberal democracy. But our next guest argues that it bucked a longer-term trend. Nobel Prize-winning economist Aaron Acemoglu's just published a book. It's called What Happened to Liberal Democracy? And in it, he explores the rise of populism and the far right and asks why the working classes have fallen out of love with the ideas of liberal democracy.
2: This is a singular human achievement in terms of structuring our lives. Despite the fact that, I argue in the book, liberalism has the ideas that are going to be super useful for the future, and it has delivered in terms of its promises and what people wanted for quite a while. Over the last 40 years or so, liberal democracy and liberal ideas in general are in crisis. And in a nutshell, what I say is that liberal democracy did not adjust to the new world created by a post-industrial economy. That's both economics and more broadly social in terms of the changes that have affected us. Post-industrial society, especially with digital technologies and now AI, but also with the globalization and other social changes that it brought, complicated how to create shared prosperity. The status and political power of people who, like us, well-educated, live in urban, big urban places, integrated with the global economy. Our status, our standing increased, both socially but also politically in terms of, for example, how you look at what the center-left in the UK, in the US, in Scandinavia, in Europe. All of these parties have become parties of the very well-educated.
0: Let's talk about that in a bit more detail, because you do talk about elites being out of touch, not just when it comes to economics, but also culturally.
2: 100%. And I'm definitely not the first one to talk about the rise of cultural politics everywhere. Again, this is true in the UK, it's true in Germany and France, and absolutely in the US. But what I argue is that the rise of cultural politics itself is a consequence of the rise of the college-educated as a dominant force in politics. And the complex part of this story, in some sense, is that they were bothered by important dilemmas that liberal ideas have always had. In particular, I emphasize inclusion, intolerance, and ignorance. The three I's. Why? Because liberal ideas were developed by well-educated, very wealthy people. Women were excluded by race. There was exclusion. Of course, immigrants were excluded. And there was always a question in liberal circles about how you deal with intolerance and how you structure the education system. But all of these questions came to a head in more diverse post-industrial societies. And the mistake that the new college-educated dominant groups have made is to try to solve them by trying to change the values of the rest of society from the top. Mm-hmm. And that is just very, very difficult. And it creates backlash. And it creates backlash for both good and bad reasons. The good reasons is always something imposed on people mm-hmm. is going to create a reaction. And the bad reason is that we live in the age of social media where you can amplify all sorts of things and take them out of context. All of these have had a very important role in this greater polarization coming from cultural politics. But that's not the only way. We also have examples from the recent past as well as from history where you can try to build bottom-up consensus. And that's the very important step that I think liberal democracy and liberal ideas have to take.
0: With respect, some people might say, well, someone like yourself, who is from an elite institution, arguing this theory is a classic example of elite saying something that's perhaps far removed from what the working people actually relate to.
2: Guilty as charged. Guilty as charged. I have no defense against a criticism like that, except that I think this conversation has to start somewhere. And my purpose is not...
0: From the top down.
2: from somewhere, yes. If it started from somewhere else, I would be very happy as well. But I say very clearly in the book, of course it might sound hollow, but what I'm hoping is to give a small boost to a conversation that we need to have about a new governing philosophy for liberal democracy and for the center left. I think that's the purpose. And that's not going to come from, it needs to come from a compromise. And at its very best, social democracy, the labor movement in the US or in the UK, were broad tents. So that's what we need to form again.
0: It's hard to avoid those two letters, AI, artificial intelligence, which are in some quarters taking community away from people. Technology is changing the equation. You write about that quite extensively in the book. You talk about a pro-worker model of artificial intelligence. You say it's not good, it's not bad. It's hard to have a view either way on artificial intelligence. How can AI move things forward in a positive way, according to your model?
2: Community has become so much weaker, and AI is making that much worse. But the weakening of community started much earlier, and I think it's one of the failures of liberal democracy, not to leverage community, not to respect community, in fact, to see some communities as hostile to the liberal agenda. That has to change, and I think leveraging AI in the right way is very, very important. Liberalism cannot stand but with the working class at its center. And having working class at its center means shared prosperity, jobs, people's ability to form their own lives economically as well as socially. And if AI goes in the direction of automating work extensively, eliminating jobs, sidelining workers, that's completely impossible. It's impossible both economically but also socially, because if we are disempowered economically, that also pacifies us. It makes politics much more challenging, because people turn their back and they have deep dissatisfaction. So creating jobs is central. So the question is, can we have jobs, meaningful jobs, well-paying jobs in the age of AI? And my answer is absolutely yes.
0: That's a Nobel Prize-winning economist, Darren Acemoglu, there. Ending this edition of NewsHour, I'm Regina Vaidyanathan. Thanks to all of you for listening, wherever in the world you are.
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0: It's the Brian Lehrer Show on WNYC. Good morning, everyone. Here are some numbers to begin the week. It's now exactly 50 days before Election Day. It's 40 days before early voting begins in New York and New Jersey. Also 40 days in Michigan, where the Rogers-El-Sayed race could determine control of the Senate. Just 20 days before early voting begins in Maine. Yeah, they do it really early there. Where the Susan Collins-Troy Jackson race could decide the Senate as well. More numbers. PBS estimates that Republicans could net about 10 additional U.S. House seats in November. 10 seats if redrawn voting districts perform as they were intended. Working against that, meaning working against the Republicans' advantage, oil today hit $108 a barrel on world markets now that fighting has escalated again in the Iran war. It was going for about $70 a barrel before the war, and you know your gas prices and the diesel prices and everything. President Trump promised voters last week a $5,000 payout, another number, $5,000 if Republicans keep control of Congress in the election. NPR's Mara Liasson remembers some other numbers like that.
1: Trump has made so many unfulfilled campaign promises. He promised to give Americans a $5,000 Doge dividend, a $2,000 tariff rebate. He promised no foreign wars, that inflation and high prices would come down as soon as he took office. And none of those things have happened.
0: Mara Liasson on Morning Edition today. Oh, and just a little thing. Daria Amodei, CEO of Anthropic, published a thousands of word essay over the weekend. Maybe you've heard this by now, urging a slowdown on AI development by his own industry. He said an AI swarm, as he calls it, that is AI out of human beings' control, could take over the internet in just 6 to 12 months. President Trump's reaction to that number? Meh.
2: We're leading China in AI. We're the most sophisticated country in the world. And frankly, I want to keep it that way because whoever wins AI wins.
0: Okay, one more comparative number. A New York Times political analysis today notes that while the stock market is returning to double-digit gains, double-digit gains to shareholders, many Americans are struggling to pay higher prices for groceries, gas, and health care. With me now for our weekly Monday Morning Politics segment is the writer of that new article, New York Times national political correspondent, Lisa Lehrer, different spelling, no relation. But Lisa, despite your chronic misspelling of your name, it's always good to have you on. Welcome back to WNYC.
3: Thank you. I appreciate it, despite the fact that I have no H, that I'm still welcome here.
0: Also with us for an all-star tag team is NPR political reporter Stephen Fowler. He, too, covered that Republican midterms convention last week. His report on it had the headline, Empty Seats, Socialism and Trump dominate the Republican midterm convention. Stephen, welcome back to WNYC, and you can spell your name any way you want. Hi.
4: I spell it with a PH, which is apparently not a thing to some people. It's always good to be here.
0: Lisa, your line about the stock market booming while inflation is too came in the context of your story on a Senate race that'll seem obscure to many of our listeners in the lower 48, the one in Alaska. Why did you key on the race in a state where Democrats basically never win?
3: Well, this is a state where Democrats believe that, you're right, Trump won three times by double-digit margins. But given sort of the economics going on in the country right now, the high gas prices, the high grocery prices, a feeling that Trump promised that these prices would go down. In fact, for many people, they've gotten worse. Democrats see an opportunity in Alaska to potentially flip that seat. And that really gives you a sense of how optimistic Democrats are about this political environment. Maybe optimistic is the wrong word since they're Democrats. So there's always a measure of anxiety. Mm-hmm. I guess cautiously hopeful might be a better description. But I think when they look at the national political environment, combined with sort of the history of midterms during a president's first midterm, historically the party in power loses seats. So that history, that tradition paired with sort of what's going on in the country right now have made Democrats hopeful that they could play in states they don't normally play in, like Alaska, like Texas, even Iowa.
0: optimistic, hopeful, using those words for the Democrats, even though they have a fairly frequent history of snatching defeat from the jaws of victory in some situations like that. Did you see the clip, Lisa, from the debate in that Alaska race that's gone kind of viral the last few days? Here's the moderator's question, which I'll say almost none of our listeners, nor I, will understand.
5: Do the North Pacific Fishery Management Council and NOAA Fisheries adequately consider impacts on subsistence users, salmon migration, habitat, and indigenous ways of life?
0: So what happened then was the Democrat, Mary Peltola, held up a sign with the word no as her response. Then Dan Sullivan, the Republican, looked over at her response as if to gauge what to do based on what she did before raising his no paddle as well. Lisa, maybe this is small potatoes,

0: definitely in play. It is on the list of six or so seats that, you know, Senate seats that both parties are hyper focused on. And part of it is these sort of local issues that are fisheries. But, you know, a really big issue up there is tariffs. Much of what Alaska brings in is imported from either the lower 48 or, you know, foreign countries, particularly Canada, where they share a very, very long border. And so tariffs really hits already there because of those travel costs are already higher for things like food in Alaska. And then when you add in the war in Iran, which has raised gas prices, and the tariffs, particularly with Canada, they're seeing a really sharp increase of prices that's hard for voters there to miss. So there is a sense that Alaska, for those economic reasons, could be in play. I think how Sullivan has tried to counter that is what many Republicans have been doing across the country. And what we really saw them do at this midterm gathering they had last week in Dallas, which is paint Mary Pattola as a what he calls a lower 48 liberal. And so much of the Republican pushback to this economic argument has been that Democrats are too liberal and are out of touch with sort of where people are, mainstream people are politically across the country. And to do that, they're really seizing on figures like our mayor here, Mamdani, and other progressive Democrats who are affiliated with, you know, the Democratic Socialist Movement.
1: So, Stephen Fowler, you reported for NPR last week that at the start of the year, Democrats' path to winning a Senate majority looked tenuous, citing expensive toss-up races in states like Georgia and North Carolina. But now you highlighted costly contests that run through Republican-friendly Iowa, Texas, Ohio, and Alaska. You mentioned Alaska, too. And control of the chamber is no longer a given for either party. Talk to our listeners about some of those other states, like Ohio, which elected J.D. Vance to the Senate just a few years ago. A Democrat could win Ohio this year?
2: Well, the interesting thing about Ohio is you have a competitive governor's race and a competitive Senate race, and some of the House races, too, by intentionality and also just the environment are competitive. So you really have every level of focus in Ohio. And it's a situation where you have a known entity with a Democrat, with Sherrod Brown, former senator, trying to regain a Senate seat. You have this situation where Democrats have raised a ton of money. Ohio is an expensive state. You have the governor's race there where you have an open race with Vivek Ramaswamy running a campaign that maybe some Republicans wish a little bit better and differently. Amy Acton, the Democrat, running a campaign that Democrats feel as good as they can feel about, given what Lisa said about Democrats tending to be a little defeatist. But it's a situation you're seeing where this political environment, where voters aren't happy, they're not happy with the way things are done in Washington, and they're looking for answers and somebody to challenge the status quo and do things differently. And the difficulty in Ohio, in Texas, in Iowa, in Alaska, is the state level has been so dominated by one party, and that's the Republican Party, that there's little daylight. There's not really anything that Republicans are offering at the state level, or, you know, as a congressional candidate in Ohio or a Senate candidate in Iowa, where they can point to doing anything any different. So the frustration with Washington, the frustration with the Republican Trump administration is being taken out on Republican controlled areas. So you're seeing this red tinted state like Ohio, where you've got Democrats surging because there's little daylight. And the way I think about it, I'm in Georgia. In the 2022 midterm elections, which was supposed to be bad for Democrats, you had Brian Kemp, the popular Republican governor, say, look at how great the economy is here in Georgia, because I, your governor, did that in spite of what's going on in Washington. And then you had Herschel Walker, who was the Senate nominee, who had many flaws and many problems, but his argument was, look at how bad the economy is because of Raphael Warnock and Democrats in Washington, and voters just didn't believe him because they had the great local thing. So when you have checks and balances and different parties and different messages to voters, it resonates a little more. But what we're seeing right now is kind of a rejection of Republicanism from the top all the way down to the bottom.
1: Interesting about Georgia, interesting about Ohio. Maybe you can also talk, Stephen, about Iowa a little bit.

0: that I don't hear the words Democrats and Iowa in the same breath much at all in recent years, except maybe when the word caucus is attached, Iowa caucuses in presidential election years. But the candidates now are Republican Ashley Henson and Democrat Josh Turek. Not exactly Susan Collins or Abdul El Sayed level national name recognition for either of those folks. What's happening in Iowa?
1: I spent some time in Iowa earlier this year. I was at the Iowa Faith and Freedom Coalition, a prominent conservative event, an evangelical event, and also it was the same weekend as the Iowa Democratic Party's district conventions. And what I saw really gets at some of what I talked about before, of the dynamic of people wanting change and wanting something different from the status quo. But under the hood, the Democratic Party in Iowa has invested a lot of time and energy and resources into organizing, into reaching those people that, like Democrats, or maybe weren't happy with Democrats in 2024 but want to come back into the fold, but also people who maybe wouldn't necessarily consider themselves Democrats but would be open to voting for not the Republican. And that's something you're seeing in a lot of these states, this investment in state party infrastructure and organizing and kind of messaging. But the other thing is that the candidates you have in Iowa, like Josh Turek, the Senate nominee, or Rob Sand, who's the state auditor running for governor, they would not survive a primary in a place like New York because they have different messaging, they have different priorities, they have different stances that are under the big tent of the Democratic Party, but would not fly in the Bronx, for example. So,
0: is Iowa another tariffs-impacted state?
1: Absolutely. You've got the front lines of a lot of what the Trump administration's done with agriculture. You've got a lot of the farmers that have kind of suffered the damage of tariffs, of trade wars, of a lot of the other things that have been done where the wheel is already in motion. Even if the tariffs were rolled back or other things like that, you know, there's already input costs that go for the farms. There's already decisions that have to be made where, you know, even if gas prices were to drop to $2 a gallon, they're still feeling the pain because a lot of the industry, a lot of the agriculture, a lot of the, non-agriculture industries in Iowa too, are really feeling longer term effects that won't just be easy to fix overnight with a change in policy or a $20 million ad buy.
0: Listeners, you are welcome to weigh in with comments and questions on the midterm elections, national or local to you angles, 212-433-WNYC, call or text 212-433-9692 on the cost of living, or AI, which we'll get to, or the war, or mail-in voting, or whatever is relevant for Lisa Lehrer, different spelling, no relation, New York Times national political reporter, and Stephen Fowler, who does that for NPR, 212-433-WNYC. Anyone from Alaska listening right now on that race, or from other possibly surprising swing states? Hello, Iowa. Hello, Ohio. Or anywhere else, 212-433-WNYC. Or anyone else, 212-433-9692. Call or text. Lisa, you and Stephen have both touched on this a little bit. Another of your recent articles is called Down in the Polls, Republicans Embrace a Familiar Tool, Fear. This was about what they did and did not talk about much at their midterms convention in Dallas last week. By the way, we already have a text that says, please stop calling the Republican meeting last week a convention. It was a two-day rally, only a rally. There was nothing convention-wise about it. Thank you. Have a nice one. But with that as prelude, you wrote that they spent more time whipping up fears about the specter of socialism, communism, and even anarchy than they did trumpeting the successes of the administration. Here's an example of that that NPR used on Morning Edition today from Vice President J.D. Vance.
2: The Democrats are the party of hatred. They're the party that despises America and the people who built it.
0: And if that was too quiet for you, here's a few seconds of an example that Lisa cites in her article from the head of the Republican Senate Campaign Committee, South Carolina Senator Tim Scott, at the, quote, convention.
3: The Democrats
0: But Lisa, is there anything new here? You know, I could go so far back in time. You do it in your article, too, to some degree. How about George H.W. Bush's infamous Willie Horton era? That was 1988, and so many others.
3: Yeah, there's certainly a long history of candidates in both parties using the politics of fear, you know, to try to get their base out to the polls. You know, this version of it was particularly, I think you could reach back even further. I was joking to some of my colleagues that it was kind of a blue scare, you know, playing off the red scare, just because there was such a heavy discussion of communism and socialism. And I think concerns that that one's Democratic opponents or communists are not something we've heard in our political discourse, at least not in the past, you know, two, 3 decades, maybe longer. So, you know, there's certainly a long history of these kinds of attacks, but it was really striking at that gathering to hear how heavy Republicans really leaned into those kinds of calls, into portraying Democrats as communists, as socialists, as hating America, as un-American, and how little they talked about really the things that the policies that are most closely identified with this administration. Most Republicans who got on the stage did sort of a quick highlights of what they saw as the administration's accomplishments, which was basically, in their view, securing the border and eliminating taxes on tips and overtime and Social Security. They did not talk about other policies that I think people tie much more closely to the administration. They are much more in the front of mind of voters. Things like the tariffs, the war in Iran, the various renovation projects happening in Washington. And the reason, of course, they did not talk about those issues is they are polling shows again and again that they are fairly unpopular. Now, when the president got up, he talked extensively about all those issues because those are central to his agenda. But the other Republicans really didn't mention them at all or only in passing and focused much more heavily on attacking their opponents and casting them as truly something un-American. So I think that's, given the economic conditions, that's what you see many Republicans leaning into as a central part of their message.
0: Stephen, here's a text from a listener that kind of sets up a possible template for the Democrats to do what you might call negative campaigning of their own, fear-based campaigning. Listener writes, "For God's sake, they are running against a convicted man who led the January 6th insurrection, who is a cruel, racist grifter, using the office in cahoots with his dictator bro billionaire friends to ruin this country. If they cannot make a case against him, we are lost." Why is it not as easy for the Democrats as that listener seems to think it should be?
1: Well, I think what the Democratic Party has reckoned with since the 2024 defeats is that they're not popular either. The National Democratic Party brand is not popular. People tend to associate the Democratic Party with more of the fringes and extremes and more vocal minorities, much in the same way people do with the Republican Party right now. And there is a large mass of the public that does not like either political party. And so when there is a binary choice presented to them in 2024, the binary choice was against economic concerns and the economy and inflation and things that plagued the Biden administration. Polling suggests that 2026 is likely to be a more binary choice about the current economic and socio-political situation caused by the Trump administration being in power. And so with the Democratic Party, you know, there are a lot of candidates and a lot of races where they have found success by being in some cases, overt or covert about acknowledging the fact that, hey, the Democratic Party, capital D, capital P, isn't so great either, and here's why. So, you know, it's very common online. A lot of people on the right aim their punches at the Democratic Party and the left. And a lot of people online that are on the left also aim their punches at the left. And so, you know, it's a situation where voters do not view things in isolation. And so if they're not happy with the Trump administration and they're not happy with Republicans, they need to see an alternative worth voting for either. And in a lot of cases in 2024, that wasn't the case, but you are seeing that now with these stronger nominees, especially in the Senate races.
0: And on that Senate race in Alaska, which, unlike most years, might be in play for the Democrats that you wrote about in your latest article, Lisa, here is Lawrence in Anchorage calling in. Hi, Lawrence. You're on WNYC.
4: Oh, hi, Brian. Thank you. I listen to you a lot, even though it's pretty early here, and I've called in several times before. Yes, I voted for Mary Peltola when she ran for House of Representatives. She won one term only, and then she was voted out to this very conservative right-wing guy, Begich, and who is now our current congressperson. So, and I don't know, you know, when I consider myself an independent. I vote for the person rather than the party. I disagree with her on some things that she did. She's very moderate as far as I'm concerned. She's not extreme at all. She's pro-guns, for example. The problem we have here in Alaska is we do have a great deal of corruption. And we have a current governor who's a Republican who doesn't know how to run a state. He's unfortunately been in for two terms. This is his last time because he can't run again. And the state is in, you know, budget crisis. We've got billions of dollars in deficits. And, you know, we could flip that governor's race. Right now, the Democrat governor that's running, he led the polls, the voting that occurred, the primaries, by quite a...
0: Lawrence, let me stay on the Senate race. Do you think that the Democratic nominee, Mary Peltola, has a chance? And what do you think the pros and cons are as somebody who lives in Anchorage, you know, politically speaking, as someone who lives in Anchorage and obviously pays attention?
4: Well, as I said, you know, the other thing is she won very well in the primaries over Sullivan. And I do agree with a lot of things. She's an indigenous woman. She's, you know, her family, her ancestry has been up here for many thousands and thousands of years. He's a relative newcomer. He's a what we call Chicchaco, which are people that come in, you know, later and haven't been here very long. He's from the Midwest. And he says he knows Alaska. I don't think he knows anything about Alaska. Hmm. She knows more about Alaska than anything. And I agree with her policies on subsistence, because that's important for Alaska Natives. They have no way to go to a grocery store and get food. They have to hunt. And they get priority over, say, white people that come up from the lower 48 and, you know, just hunt for a show, you know, just for game. You know, they need food. And there's a lot of homeless people that are coming in now from the villages, because the villages are in decline because of global warming.
0: Lawrence, thank you for all that Alaska context from Anchorage. We appreciate it. And we're going to take one more like that, and then Lisa will get your take, having just released that story. Here's Paul in Point Pleasant, New Jersey, but who lived in Alaska for 16 years. And it looks like Paul understood the moderator's question in that debate clip that we played. Hi, Paul. You're on WNYC.
5: Hi, sir. Thank you very much for taking my call. Yeah, so one of the issues I have to mention is the cost of diesel and the impact that has up in Alaska on gas and fuel is always more expensive up there. And the increased costs are hitting, you know, all modes of transportation, the fishery, all the truck drivers that move the fish, that have to work up on the slope. It's a huge impact. And we also are feeling that down here in Point Pleasant. All our school districts drive diesel school buses. Our cities and towns have diesel dump trucks, diesel snow plows. And I'm not hearing any discussion about that impact on our community budgets.
0: Do you think that diesel is an even bigger issue in Alaska than it is in many other places, because so much stuff gets trucked up there from the lower 48, and of course it's trucks largely, and like you say, buses and other large vehicles that run on diesel?
5: Well, certainly. One of the issues is that while the North Slope produces oil, the oil is sent down to different areas outside of the state to be refined, and then useful fuel is then barged back up, and all of that adds to the cost. Of course, the barges take marine diesel, aviation fuel. All of that now has to be shipped back up to Alaska. And all that cost gets put onto these small communities. And, you know, with, honestly, issues with the fisheries of diminished, you know, returns of salmon and that sort of thing. It's a tremendous impact. And those are hardworking people up there, and they struggle every day.
0: Paul, thank you so much for your call. Lisa, what are you thinking as you listen to those two Alaska-related calls?
3: Well, I had two thoughts. The first is his point about diesel is well taken. Oil prices, I tend to think about oil prices in national elections as I think about, you know, snowstorms and mayoral races, right? If you botch the snowstorm, you're going to have a really hard time getting reelected, as we all see again and again here in New York and other cities, of course. And oil prices are kind of the same. It's such an in-your-face marker of costs to people. You know, the vast majority of people in the country drive. They're at the pump, they're seeing what that price is, and it's easy to monitor. And it has a real bottom line on people, a real, you know, impact on people's bottom line budget. They have to cut back other places. So I think, you know, elevated gas prices are a real big problem for Republicans in this election. And it's sort of like a, you know, it's like we hadn't seen that in a little bit. And now we're sort of back into that kind of political world. And Republicans back in the spring when the prices were higher, I talked to Republican strategists and politicians and say, well, it's fine. They're going to go down in time. You know, the war in Iran will wrap up and, you know, people won't remember. But here we are in September after Labor Day when people, voters historically start paying attention to these midterm elections, and those prices are still very high. So that is a real issue for Republicans, and not just in Alaska, where, as the caller pointed out, the gas is refined elsewhere and has to be sent back, raising costs, but really all over the country. And the other thing that struck me was the mention of the word corruption. We spent a lot of time talking about the economic factors in these midterm races, which are front and center. It is the top issue for voters again and again in every poll, you know, whether it's cost of living or the economy. People feel really bleak about the economy. I can't remember seeing numbers like this where you have 70% of people, you know, rating the economy not just as not great, but poor, you know, really significant dismal marks on economic conditions. And that, of course, was always Trump's great, you know, areas of strength, one of the president's areas of political strength. But this idea of corruption is really a second theme that Democrats have been pushing in these elections, that not only is it harder for voters to get by, that the president and his family and his colleagues are enriching themselves. And I'm curious to see how that works for Democrats. I do wonder whether people have come to accept a level of corruption as built into our political system, or if this is something that really angers, it certainly angers the Democratic base, but I wonder whether it reaches beyond party lines to get sort of those all-important persuadable voters.
0: Lisa, I know you have to go, so I'm going to let you go. And Stephen Fowler, NPR national political correspondent, is going to stay with us. Lisa Lehrer, different spelling, no relation, New York Times national political reporter, thanks for your time today.
3: Thanks for having me.
0: Stephen, any thought on what Lisa just brought up there about whether the corruption issue transcends party lines, or if it's just something that Democrats say about Republicans, and even if it's factually true, it doesn't stick?
1: You know, again, to go back to Georgia, where I live and where I'm sitting, you know, it's a central campaign message for John Ossoff, who, again, at the beginning of the year was the one of the most vulnerable incumbent senators, you know, the only Democrat in a state won by Trump that's on the ballot right now, trying to defend his seat. And he has tied together the concept of corruption with things like cost of living, gas prices, affordability, you name it, and sort of has made tangible the idea instead of some nebulous idea that, yes, government is corrupt or all government is corrupt. And so you are seeing it take hold. I mean, at the Republican National Committee's event last week, you had two different Republican speakers, Congresswoman Ana Paulina Luna especially, talk about a ban on congressional stock trading. You know, it's an issue that isn't just a Democratic issue. It's an issue that when you talk to voters, is something that they get behind. And it's a thing that I think around the edges has more support than some of the other sort of partisan issues and things that have been made partisan of, you know, talking about the economy or things. So it will be interesting to see what happens after the midterms in a world where potentially Democrats have both chambers of Congress and a Republican president who's in his final 2 years. Democrats have hinted that they are going to make some of their investigations, if they at least take control of the House, centered around corruption or centered around things that the Trump administration has done that they feel violate ethics and violate laws. And so, you know, it will be interesting to see what tack that's taken. And then as we look ahead to 2028, when both parties ostensibly have wide open presidential nominating fields, sort of who takes up that mantle and sort of what different vision and version of government gets pitched.
0: We'll continue in a minute with NPR's Stephen Fowler and you at 212-433-WNYC. Call or text. When we come back, we're going to play a clip from someone who I think it's accurate to say hopes to be the next Republican president, who, it might surprise you, had only negative things to say about President Trump's proposal of a $5,000, quote, Trump dividend if Republicans take both houses of Congress. Stay with us.
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0: Coming up on tomorrow's Brian Lehrer Show, in our Tuesday health and climate segment, we'll be on the health side, what to know about your fall vaccines, flu, COVID, RSV as well. Our health reporter, Caroline Lewis, will break down who should get what. She'll also share what we know about the Legionnaires outbreak in the Bronx. Plus, we'll take on the AI doomsday predictions that exploded this weekend. We're going to talk about them a little bit in this segment and the Trump administration's response. Why is the industry calling attention to its own risks more than the President of the United States wants to? That's coming up in this segment. We'll go really into depth on the AI doomsday essay, I guess we could call it, by the head of Anthropic, and more on tomorrow's Brian Lehrer Show.
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0: on WNYC as we continue with a Monday morning politics midterm election segment here on the Brian Lehrer Show. 50 days exactly from Election Day, 7 days and a week, 40 days till early voting in New York and New Jersey and some other places, even 20 days only till early voting starts in some of the earliest states. So let's keep talking. The headline that Trump seems to want to come out of the so-called convention or rally last week was this $5,000 payoff, which of course he said would be called a Trump dividend if the Republicans hold Congress. I played the Mara Liasson clip referencing past payout promises like this from Trump, which never materialized. And surprisingly, perhaps a fair number of Republicans are not getting behind this one. Here's an example. It's Florida Governor Ron DeSantis after a reporter asked his reaction.
1: What I would say is if you are getting surplus revenue, you should cut people's tax and return it to the people. What I don't think you want to do is borrow another $1.5 trillion and then just try to flood that into the economy, because that will lead to more inflation.
0: DeSantis adding another stat there to our numbers roundup from the top of the segment. Others have used this number too. The $5,000 per taxpayer would add up to more than $1 trillion. And since the government is already taking in less than it spends per year, that would be another $1 trillion on the national debt. But Stephen Fowler, does political history suggest swing voters will mostly think it through like that, or mostly just see the little cash registers jumping in their heads when they take this into their decision making?
2: You know, it's hard to say. I mean, there's not a national survey of do you think you're getting $5,000 and is it changing your vote? What it gets at, well, first, I mean, the math is improbable. You know, I spent a lot of time covering DOGE and its promise to cut federal spending last year, and it didn't happen. It's very, very hard to cut federal spending because most of the spending that the Congress does have a say-so is over things like entitlements, like Social Security and Medicaid and other things that would be very unpopular if they were cut. I mean, to put it in context, the $1.2 trillion that would cover $5,000 to every American adult is about 70% of the discretionary budget that the federal government has every year. Mm. So there's not really a mathematical way for it to happen. Also, the political premise, if Republicans keep control of Congress, they can pass a law to give $5,000 back, begs the question, Republicans control Congress now, why can't they do that? And so, you know, it's best not to think about the $5,000 check as $5,000 that would ever go back to Americans. It's the sort of landscape of politics right now where the issue for the party in power in a midterm is that there's a backlash. There's people who joined the coalition that leave the coalition because maybe some of the promises made weren't delivered on. There's people who were a key part of the coalition that stay home. And that's where we're at right now. The purpose of the convention in Dallas last week was to re-energize and motivate Trump's Republican base, because right now the polls show that Democrats really do not like President Trump and Republicans. That's no surprise. Independents also don't like the Trump administration and Republican candidates for Congress. But what you're seeing is a notable defection from the Republican Party base, but even more than the defection, it's the people who reliably voted Republican in the past that aren't going to show up and vote for Ken Paxton, the Senate nominee in Texas. They're not going to show up and vote for Susan Collins in Maine. They're not going to show up and vote for Mike Collins, the Republican Senate nominee in Georgia. And that math is part of the problem that is the situation where some of these more reliably red states are on the table. It's not because there are all of a sudden a huge influx of people being like, I'm a Democrat now, I was a Republican, but it's those people that Trump brought into the fold over the last decade that were reliable three-time Trump voters that don't show up to vote when he's not on the ballot.
0: Right. And so at the convention, Trump centered himself and also turnout, which, as you say, is so key to both parties, like this, for example, with the word that, yes, the FCC does let him say on the radio.
3: You know what happens if you don't vote? You go to hell. You know that.
0: So that was kind of a joke, you know, not actually claiming a threat from above. But maybe we forget how key turnout is for either party in the midterm elections, because something has to motivate the masses who may not follow politics like people in our profession when there's no marquee name like a presidential candidate to draw them in. So Trump is using himself as a turnout tool, hoping that even with all the negatives, the A path to victory is having the people who are still loyal to him show up in large percentages. That's the strategy there, right?
2: I think so. And I think it's fair to say that Democrats agree. They have found their motivating factor. In 2018, when Trump first took office, that midterm was a blue wave of people motivated by Trump and motivated to show up and vote against Trump. And I think, you know, talking to Democrats who were there in Dallas to counter program the Republican event, they would love for Trump to campaign every single night in every single swing state in every single swing race, because it's their greatest turnout tool right now. Even with people sort of starting to sour less on the Democratic Party brand, Trump and Trumpism and Trump-aligned candidates are still probably the number one motivator for people to show up and cast their ballot in these midterms. And so in this electorate where it's not as many people showing up to vote, the ones that do are super energized and motivated. That advantage swings wildly towards Democrats right now. So Trump is hoping that his campaigning brings Republicans back and sort of evens the playing field. And that's why you're seeing tens of millions of dollars come in the last few days into these major races to try to motivate those voters, not necessarily persuade swing voters anymore, but to try to get the base turnout to, you know, eke out a narrow advantage in some of these key races.
0: But if Democrats are running largely against Trump and had some success with that in Trump's first term midterm elections, here's a caller who I think is a Democrat who's going to say, hey, folks, that's not enough. Rick and Dobbs Ferry, you're on WNYC. Hi, Rick.
4: Hi, Brian. Thanks for taking my call. I told your screener that I've been listening to a political analysis for years now, from the Democratic Party and after elections. And the sort of the autopsy is we've got to stop trying to find things that are wrong with their party or wrong with Trump, and expecting if we illuminate their minds that of all the things that are done wrong, of course they're going to switch to what is logically the other party. And it keeps every autopsy again and again says we've got to stop doing that. We have to take the lead and show what a Republican would gain by going with a Democrat rather than
0: What would you want them to put at the top of that list?
4: I don't know, but I mean, what I'm saying is, I would wish that you know, I love your show, but I would love to hear your show maybe be a leader in saying, hey, you know what? Let's start focusing on what we can achieve as a Democratic Party that learns its lessons from what we told them they need to do. I mean, maybe I'm crazy, but that's kind of how I feel.
0: Rick, thank you very much. I think we do focus a lot here on what both parties say they have to offer. We're going to have our usual election season 30 issues in 30 days series starting later this month, leading up to the election, in which we're going to compare the two parties and some of the particular candidates on what they're offering on a whole host of specific issues. I think maybe to his point, Stephen, it's part of the reason for the surge in popularity of the Democratic Socialists and other progressives in that wing of the party. People can point in New York City, for example, where, of course, Sharon Mamdani was elected mayor last year, to the positive things he ran on and was promising. You know, universal child care at the top of the list. You know, you tell me. But, you know, it's part of the healthcare message, too, whether people want Bernie Sanders-style Medicare for all, per se, or not. the progressive wing on the Democratic Party is running more on that kind of thing. What we can give you, not just criticism of Trump, but how do you see that?
2: I think we're at an interesting point right now where if you think about the Republican Party and the Democratic Party as you know it, they really don't exist anymore. And what we're going to find in the midterms and then looking ahead to 2028 is this sort of new scenario where you have the party names, but what they stand for and what they represent and what there's hundreds of millions of dollars shoveled towards is going to change. And where, you know, you could make the case that the better Democrats do in the 2026 midterms is actually worse for them long term because it doesn't learn the lessons that maybe need to be learned, and there's not a more sustainable coalition beyond being anti-Trump. And so that's what you're going to see play out in 2028 is, you know, 2028 is going to be an election where Donald Trump is not going to be on the ballot and he's not going to be president, and neither party has kind of coalesced around what that means for them and their future. So there are these conversations playing out in these races, you know, talking about democratic socialism and the progressive left, and with the primary challengers to some of the older incumbents that you saw, especially with House Democrats this year, and in the Republican side, the jockeying for who is going to be Trump's heir apparent, or if there needs to be an heir apparent. You know, one of the more popular speeches at the Republican event was from Senator Ted Cruz of Texas, who ran for president before and would probably run for president again, and sort of how he positioned himself in the ecosystem. So I think, you know, my takeaway and my thought is that, you know, the noticing that there's got to be something more there for the parties beyond being anti-Trump is something that is playing out. I think it is just going to be forced to the forefront after the midterm elections, because if Democrats have the majority in the House and the Senate, the people that get them across that majority line are going to look very, very different from the reliable deep blue seats. And that's going to lead to some uncomfortable conversations when trying to nominate a president in 2028.
0: We're almost at the end of the segment. Here's a text from a listener on the Republicans at their gathering repeatedly calling Democrats socialists communists. Says, how can the Republicans pay Democrats as communists and socialists when their leader praises Putin and the North Korean leader? Someone else asks, isn't the $5,000 payout promise illegal as a bribe, no matter what you think of it as policy? That may be the case. Do you know?
2: Well, I think it also gets to a little bit of conversation about what people say they want and mean and what words actually mean. You know, I'm thinking of the Princess Bride and that phrase, you know, you keep using that word, it doesn't mean what you think it means. Where I saw a poll recently that talked about how, you know, some large majority number of Democrats considered themselves socialist or identifying with socialist. But then when you ask what that actually meant, a lot of people didn't actually agree with the definition of socialism. It meant things like, you know, free health care and other things like that. And so I think much in the way that socialism is being wielded as a fear-based motivating turnout tool for Republicans, it also is a catch-all tool for people on the left who don't like the way the Democratic Party is now. They don't like the status quo, and they want something different. And it's ultimately going to come down to how much that Venn diagram overlaps for either party of what socialism means. So that's what I think. That's where I think things are now. I mean, I think it's just a hot word that a lot of people use positively and negatively that maybe is a little divorced from its actual meaning.
0: And finally, let me just ask you one quick question about this AI issue. I know you haven't done reporting on this yet, and we're going to do about half the show on it tomorrow. But Anthropic CEO Darius Amade published that essay over the weekend calling on his own industry to slow down development because of things like that rogue AI swarms could take over the internet in 6 to 12 months, he said. And Sam Altman from competitor OpenAI supported that, but Trump dismissed it as less of a threat than letting China beat American companies on AI development. I just wonder if you have a quick take on the politics of that. The whole country seems to be concerned, at very least, about so many things about AI, data centers, everything else. But Trump is taking the opposite position on this and on data centers, too.
2: I think it's a little bit of either throwing out the baby with the bathwater or things baked in a cake, if you want to pick your overwrought metaphor, where I think it matters less the specifics on what Trump says or what it means or, you know, any close reading about AI policy, but it fits in with how voters feel about things like AI, the future of work, the economy, and how the administration is or isn't responding to it, that I think is going to shape a lot of the initial perspective to it. So, you know, I haven't done a lot of reporting on it, and this is something that, I think even during the show, I got alerts that Trump posted on Truth Social about AI and whatever the over-the-weekend conversation is. But I think, like many things, it's sort of this narrative of what the administration's policies and priorities are for the American people and dealing with affordability that I think is going to shape a lot of the perspective or reception to whatever the White House ultimately decides.
0: And we'll see what the congressional candidates have to say about this and whether they're walking away from the head of their party in the White House if they're on the Republican side. Stephen Fowler, national political reporter for the Mothership, NPR. Thanks a lot for some time for WNYC listeners today.
2: Always a pleasure. Thank you.
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0: Coming up this afternoon at 1 o'clock on WNYC, the debut of our brand new show, Please Advise. This will be 1 o'clock after all of it with Allison Stewart. We're bringing together a range of experts and maybe your tough questions about living life here in New York. Today, comedian and writer Josh Gondelman shares the most consequential advice he ever got. 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

0: on WNYC. Now we'll continue our coverage of the Trump administration's decision to revoke temporary protected status for Haitians, a decision the Supreme Court cleared the way for this summer, and a federal judge allowed them to make final in August. Today, we look at what this means on Long Island. In towns like Elmont, Valley Stream, and elsewhere, homes to one of the largest Haitian populations in the country. The people affected here include not just the workers themselves who are losing their work authorization, but small business owners who employ them. Of course, some of the Haitians on Long Island are business owners themselves, so obviously it affects them. Home health aides losing their work authorization, kids asking their parents what happens next, neighbors and friends who built their lives in this country, haven't done anything wrong, and who were here legally a month ago, now facing possible deportation to a country that the State Department itself still warns Americans not to even visit. There is also new uncertainty about TPS holders from El Salvador, of whom there are also many on Long Island. We'll speak now with Assemblymember, New York State Assemblymember, Mikhail Solage, who represents that Long Island district, about what she's hearing from constituents and where state government fits into a fight over federal immigration policy. Also joining us, Todd Schulte, president of the Immigration and Criminal Justice Reform Group, Forward.us, that's FWD.us, about the economic argument his organization has been making that TPS holders are woven into industries like construction, healthcare, and food service, and that removing them from the workforce shows up in prices and services for everyone. Assemblymember Solage, Democrat from District 22, which includes Valley Stream, Elmont, Floral Park, Belrose, North Woodmere, Stewart Manor, sections of Franklin Square. Maybe I got all of them. Welcome back to WNYC.
1: Thank you for having me on.
0: And Todd Schulte, president of Forward.us, welcome.
2: Thank you. First time, long time. So great to be here.
0: Thank you. And listeners, you can help us report this story or you can call asking for advice. Are you a TPS holder from Haiti or El Salvador? Or do you know one, a neighbor, a coworker, someone in your family? Are you a small business owner or a healthcare employer on Long Island or anywhere in the region? But we're going to do a little Long Island special focus in this segment, wondering how you keep your workforce. Give us a call and tell us what this looks like from where you sit. 212-433-WNYC, call or text 212-433-9692. Assemblymember, what are you actually hearing in your district office in the aftermath of this Trump administration decision to revoke TPS?
1: What I'm hearing most is fear and uncertainty. People who have been working, raising kids, paying taxes, building their lives here are suddenly asked a basic question: do I leave or do I stay? And being elected office, people come to us, you know, because we have trusted information, and we are trying to connect people with credible legal assistance and accurate information. But it's not something, it's very difficult in this time of the information age where people are on WhatsApp and other messaging programs, Facebook, hearing misinformation. So it's been very difficult to navigate through. And then we also have the overlay of these ICE deportation and these federal agents coming into our community, scaring everyone. So it's been very difficult.
0: And Todd, let me get you on some of the economic impact to start, since I know this is some of your focus. Long Island's Haitian community includes, as I said in the intro, a lot of home health aides, nursing assistants, other healthcare workers. Have patients and employers in that sector, to start with that sector, already begun to feel the consequences of the TPS revocation?
2: I think they have in a number of ways. And to start, I think it's important to remember this dramatic ramp up that the Assemblywoman mentioned in ICE raids. You're talking about $250 billion that's going to go into ICE raids over the next few years and related immigration enforcement is being paid for by cuts to healthcare and programs like Medicaid. And on top of that, the human consequences, the economic consequences of revoking work authorization to about 40,000 TPS holders from Haiti in the tri-state area, another probably 20,000-25,000 TPS holders from El Salvador. Many of those people are in healthcare. And so, you know, these aren't just people who are working legally. They're trained. It's hard work. And it's often, you know, the first or the last hand that somebody born in the United States holds is maybe from a Haitian TPS holder. And so the economic and human consequences are real. They're stark and they're now.
0: Do you have anything, and Assemblymember, I'll get back to you in a second. Do you have anything on the impact already or potentially to people's health or safety in long-term care facilities or anywhere affected by a sudden loss of many healthcare sector workers?
2: Yeah, I mean, you're starting to see people who are, first of all, they're unclear what this means. And in some cases, people have another status, but there's uncertainty. There's home health care and facilities that have felt and have had to fire people. You know, these are big numbers, but just to say, you're talking about nearly $1 billion from Haitian TPS holders just in the Tri-State area alone in economic contributions, more than that when you talk about Connecticut and New Jersey here. And again, just imagine this is wrong for these TPS holders. It is wrong for the people they're caring for. But think about how many of us are starting to think about what it means to grow older or what it means to have a loved one who is too. And that uncertainty, again, is all for the sake of some sort of cruelty. And it's just, it's devastating.
0: Assemblymember, you're in the state legislature, obviously. What can the state actually do here, realistically, given that TPS itself is a federal designation that I don't think the state can override?
1: Yes, it's been frustrating because it is federal policy, but it has local impacts. We in the state legislature have been aggressive in sending out messaging that we are here to protect you. We've passed strong immigration protections in the last budget, which includes making sure we decouple ICE agreements. So now, and as many of your listeners know, Nassau County used to have a 287G agreement with ICE and local law enforcement, and we were able to sever that through the budget. In addition, we made different locations throughout our state, sensitive locations. So for those listening, you can walk your child to school now and know that your school is designated a sensitive location. You can go to healthcare if you feel ill. There are many locations that are safe for you and you don't have to live in fear, but just be smart.
0: And this is WNYC, FM, HD, and AM New York, WNJT Trenton, WNJP Sussex, WNJY Netcong, and WNJO Toms River. We are New York and New Jersey Public Radio and live streaming at WNYC.org at 11:01 as we continue to talk about the consequences just beginning to be felt of the Trump administration's decision to revoke temporary protected status for Haitians, and focusing on Long Island mostly in this particular segment with State Assemblymember Michael Solage, who represents a Long Island district that has a lot of Haitian Americans there, and Todd Schulte, president of the Immigration and Criminal Justice Reform Group, Forward.us. And your questions and stories at 212-433-WNYC 433-9692. I'm also going to bake a promo into this segment. This Thursday night at 7, I will be co-hosting a three-city special called Haiti on the Line about this TPS emergency for the Haitian community, along with colleagues from public radio stations in Miami and Boston, two other cities with large Haitian American populations. So tune in if you're interested Thursday night at 7. Also tell your friends and family members in Boston and Miami that they'll be able to listen and call in and text us as well Thursday night at 7 here on WNYC, WBUR Boston, WLRN Miami. That's coming up. And for right now, 212-433-WNYC 433-9692 as well. Todd, here's not a Long Island, but a Staten Island-related text. Listener writes, it should be mentioned that in areas like Staten Island, where the Haitian community is very important to healthcare, our Congresswoman, Nicole Malliotakis, crossed the bench, meaning cross party lines, she's a Republican, in favor of the Haitian immigrants. Is that something you know to be true? Have you looked at Congressmember Malliotakis or what influence she might have?
2: So she did support what's called the discharge petition, which is a mechanism that kind of forces a vote in the House of Representatives. That this particular piece of legislation was basically a multi-year extension of Haiti TPS. What we are hoping ultimately is obviously, one, this administration should reverse course. I think that's unlikely. Two, that would be great if there could be action in the Senate. What I would say is The Congresswoman should really, they are coming back in town this week. She should use her leverage as well to support a discharge petition, what's called the Dream and Promise Act, that would provide a pathway to citizenship. But ultimately, a bill gets signed into law with 218 votes in the House, a majority in the Senate. In this case, that would be 60 votes. You need a supermajority, and the president being signed into law here. And so, you know, I think we can all do more. I want to commend the Assemblywoman for her excellent leadership at a state level here, but we need federal action, and we need federal action to prioritize this issue here. And so the Congresswoman did the right thing, signed that discharge petition. We need more from all of our elected leaders in Washington, though. I want to say that.
0: Go ahead.
1: I just want to add to that. So the House did pass that discharge petition on April 16th. 10 Republicans did cross the line. All the Democrats voted and one independent voted for it. And that's great. But it moved on to the Senate, where one Midwest senator basically killed it. And so a lot of Haitian organizations and individuals are now putting pressure on the Senate to take up this provision, but also any others that would extend TPS. So we've sent letters to Senator Thune and also to the New York State congressional delegation to use their power to get the Senate to vote on this actual discharge petition and do something about Haitian TPS. So any listener can participate by calling U.S. senators across this country and tell them to do the compassionate thing and to improve and help our economy by getting the Senate to vote for this.
0: What are your constituents in some of the Haitian communities that you represent on Long Island, Assemblymember, doing? Are people self-deporting now in any meaningful numbers? What about people who can't go to work? I was speaking to one worker at a place in Nassau County who said at his workplace there's suddenly a shortage of staff because they had a number of Haitians and they've lost their work authorization and they can't come to work anymore. So what are people like that doing?
1: There are people who are sheltering in place in their home and

0: that there are many mixed status families who have to decide what to do with their children. So you may have a parent who's under TPS, and their child who are American citizens, and the kids going to school here, their home is here, and they have to talk about whether they leave the child or they take them back to Haiti. And I just remind people that if every TPS holder were to leave, we would have 25,000 US children pushed into poverty and to the foster care system, which has another big economic impact to our economy. So there is a lot that's being thought about right now. And I encourage people to seek legal help. And not just fly-by-night attorneys, but actually going to nonprofits that are doing the work or going to legitimate legal service entities that can provide them with clarity. Because every immigration case is individual, and there is a possibility that you could stay in this country, but you need to talk to someone that can help and not someone that can give you a magic pill, but actually someone that can provide you with good, sound legal service.
1: Here's Mary Ellen calling in, who says she's originally from Long Island with a Long Island and congressional related point to make and question, I think. Mary Ellen, you're on WNYC. Hi.
2: Hi, thank you for taking my call. I'm not sure while I was on the phone with your screener, I'm not sure if I may have missed something relevant to what I'm talking about, but I think at very least this important bit of context, and I think a shout out due to Congressional Representative Laura Gillen, the Democrat who represents New York CD4, which is basically Southwest and Central Nassau County, which is where I grew up. And it's been controlled for many years by the Republicans. You may recall the disastrous, her predecessor who was there, sort of serial nepotist.
1: Right. I know that's a swing district. Laura Gillen, the Democrat who defeated Anthony Esposito, who you're referring to, and she is, believed by the analysts to be in a tight race for re-election. We'll be covering that race as an election campaign issue. But are you saying that
2: Exactly. But
1: she sponsored
2: she was
1: the
2: the sponsor
1: bill
2: of
1: that
2: H.R.
1: Molly
2: 16,
1: Yatakis voted for?
2: 1689. Yes, and remarkably in the current Congress, and Laura Gillen was the primary sponsor of that bill.
1: Thank
2: And
1: you.
2: it passed 224 to 204 with I think it was 10 Republicans crossing the aisle.
1: Mary Ellen, thank you for that. Do you know that to be true, Assembly Member? And if it passed in the, by just a few votes, but Republican majority House, might it get through the Senate as well and reverse this revocation of TPS?
0: We are hoping that the Senate does the right thing. Earlier this year, when it came before the Senate, there's some parliamentary procedure that happened, and a senator did vote against the discharge petition. And excuse me, I may not know the terminology. I'm in the state, so but basically, it did put the process in pause. And we're hoping that when the Senate goes back, that they find a pathway to get this done. There's a couple of other bills about TPS, but mainly we want them to duplicate what the Senate, I mean, so excuse me, what the Congress already passed. And so we've been telling people just call U.S. senators. We actually organize phone banks through our office, all of the Haitian elected officials in New York State, including some local CBOs, to call senators and urge them to come up with a pathway for stability for the TPS holders. And there's a conversation overall about making sure that we just change this immigration system. It's punitive. It leans towards those who have money and not those who can actually contribute to our local economy. And it really we need to talk about permanent status for those in this country, regardless of their TPS status, regardless of their immigration status, a pathway where we truly can build America with our immigration force.
1: And Todd
3: And
1: Chilby,
3: just to
1: before we
3: pick
1: run
3: up,
1: out
3: if
1: of
3: I can,
1: time, let me make sure you can say whatever you want, but I want to make sure that I throw this question in there at least. I know you've made similar economic arguments to the ones that we've been talking about the value of Haitians in our area, not just to their own families, but to, you know, a lot of people in the area because of the jobs that they do, that there could now be shortages of.

0: But you've made similar economic arguments about Salvadorans, for whom TPS was also recently set to expire. That was last Wednesday, and yet it looked like Trump then put it on pause. So what's happening with that, and what's the economic argument that you make about Salvadorans? I imagine it's largely the same.
1: Yeah, I mean, I think at a really high level, to go back to a point the assemblywoman made, forcing people to choose between family separation or family unity through deportation is an awful choice, and it hurts all Americans. I think that's so important. El Salvador TPS has been in place for decades. Everyone who has TPS from El Salvador, which is about 171,000 individuals, they've all been in this country for over a quarter century, building their lives here. They have, you know, tens of thousands of U.S. citizen family members, children, tens of thousands of U.S. citizen spouses here. And this is just an unprecedented revocation of immigration status. And whether that's forcing people to go back to Haiti or El Salvador, or trying to make them work and live in the shadows, it's the wrong approach. And
0: what do you say in our last 30 seconds to the administration argument that temporary protected status has the word temporary in it? If you're touting the fact that many Salvadorans have been here with that status for 25 years, the counterargument that we hear is that, hey, things are a lot safer than they were in El Salvador, no matter what we think of the current administration there. And it is, you know, not going to put a lot of those people in imminent danger to be sent back, maybe unlike Haiti, in fact. But what would your response be to that argument that you would probably hear from the Trump administration?
1: Well, I think we should be clear. They're trying to end all TPS for Afghanistan and for Haiti, no matter how dangerous it is. And I don't think we can say it's particularly safe to send people back to El Salvador. But I don't think we should be punishing hundreds of thousands of people, U.S. citizens and TPS holders alike, because Congress has failed to act. To the assemblywoman's point, we should be commending people like Congresswoman Gillen, who've put their political capital behind it there. That's what we need here. But again, TPS can be a program that makes sure we're not sending women and girls back to the Taliban, that we're not sending people back to incredibly horrific conditions in Haiti. Or it can be a program that says it's not safe to send people back, and ultimately people need a pathway to citizenship, and we'll all be better off for Salvadorans who've been building their lives here for decades.
0: John Chulte is president of Forward.us, and Assemblymember Mikhail Solage is a Democrat from District 22, which includes Valley Stream and Elmont and Flora Park, a few other places around there. Go ahead, Assemblywoman. You can take a 20-second radio soundbite to pile on there.
2: No problem. And if someone has lived here under TPS for years, they pay taxes, they raise children and become deeply rooted in the community, we should acknowledge that reality, and we should provide them with a pathway to citizenship. And that's the argument. You know, if you're adding to our economy and our society and you're being a good person, that's who we want in America. And that's both Democrats and Republicans say that. So please, I know temporary is temporary, but it doesn't mean that it's disposable.
0: Thank you both for joining us. Brian Lehrer on WNYC, much more to come, including right now the latest news from Michael Hill. Hi, Michael, what's happening?
3: Brian, good morning. President Trump says he is a sufficient guardrail against rogue artificial intelligence, claiming that any efforts to limit the technology is part of a sick conspiracy. The president specifically said on social media that the administration has already stopped the AI company Anthropic from doing bad or potentially bad things. Trump pushed back against calls by tech leaders at Anthropic, OpenAI, Microsoft, and others to have greater regulation of AI to ensure it's developed in ways that promote safety, address legal liability, and preserve national security. Updated COVID shots are now available, but local guidance on the vaccines differs from the FDA's. WNYC's Caroline Lewis reports.
4: The Food and Drug Administration approved three new COVID shots specifically for older adults and people with underlying health conditions. But New York City and state health officials are endorsing alternative guidance backed by the American Medical Association and other major medical groups. They recommend COVID shots for all adults and all children between 6 months and 2 years old. For older children who are healthy, they say it's a matter of preference. Even with the limited FDA approvals, New York City health officials say COVID shots are generally covered by insurance, and anyone who wants one should be able to get it. The pharmacy chains Walgreens and CVS say they won't require a prescription.
3: New Yorkers, check your mail for a tax rebate check starting next week. A $200 check will be automatically mailed to joint filers with incomes less than $150,000 and $150 to joint filers making between $150,000 and $300,000. Single filers making less than $150,000 will get $100. Governor Kathy Hochul says the so-called power energy rebates will bring some needed relief to New Yorkers amid soaring utility bills, gas, and grocery prices. The rebates start going out next week. Both the New York Jets and the New York Giants won their first games of the new football season. The Giants hosted and beat the Dallas Cowboys on Sunday Night Football in Coach John Harbaugh's debut. Final 28-20, Jackson Dart threw three touchdown passes. The Jets flew past the Titans in Tennessee 23-10. Geno Smith completed 19 of his 24 passes, and Breece Hall ran for 102 yards. The last time the Jets and the Giants both won season openers in the same season was 2009. 74 and sunny right now, sunny and a high of 75 today. Wind gust to 23 miles an hour. And then tomorrow, sunny and 72. Wednesday, warming up near 80. And then Thursday and Friday, under the sunshine, high temperatures right around 80 degrees. 74 and sunny now in Soho. Michael Hill, WNYC News.
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0: It's the Brian Lehrer Show on WNYC. Good morning again, everyone. Now we'll turn to the dramatic turnaround by Britain, which last week announced sweeping sanctions related to Israeli settlements in the West Bank. Foreign Secretary Ed Miliband laid out the measures in Parliament, a ban on settlement goods, sanctions on the companies involved and even on banks that lend financing to them, and an end to British arms exports that support the occupation. This line on the historic nature of the turnaround has probably gotten the most attention.
12: Now, for a long time, the British government has rightly said settlements are illegal, but we have remained silent on the question of the legality of the occupation as a whole, which in 2024, the International Court of Justice concluded was unlawful. Today I announce that the official view of the British government is that the occupation is unlawful. Yeah. Because of Israel's entrenchment of its control, its intention to extend permanent sovereignty, and its expansionist agenda via illegal settlements.
0: Ed Miliband, the UK Foreign Secretary. 11 other countries, including France and Canada, announced similar measures the same day. It was Tuesday. Israel's response came within hours. It's closing the British consulate in Jerusalem, pulling the UK out of the Gaza ceasefire monitoring center, ending British training of Palestinian security forces, and barring 12 members of the British Parliament from entering the country. As the New York Times describes the situation, the sanctions come at a tense time for Britain, Israel, and the West Bank. In recent weeks, settlers have repeatedly attacked Palestinians as the Israeli military has stood by. Our guest, Daniel Levy, has a foot in both these worlds. He is British by birth. He grew up to become a negotiator for Israel under Prime Minister Yitzhak Rabin and Ehud Barak during the Oslo peace process of the 1990s. He later helped to form the liberal Zionist group J Street and is currently president of the group called the U.S. Middle East Peace Project. He has become a leading critic of the Israeli government that he used to work for. Daniel, thank you for joining us. Welcome to WNYC.
6: It's a pleasure to be with you, Brian.
0: Speaking as a Brit and Israeli, could you start by explaining why now? Settlement activity, including violent settlement activity and the government mostly looking the other way, has been going on in the West Bank for a long, long time. So why did the UK act now?
6: Well, I think it's a question many of us have asked ourselves, perhaps sometimes rhetorically. It should not have taken this long. It should still not take so long to actually go from announcements to implementation of the measures. But if we're looking at why did this announcement take place when it did, I think there's a couple of things we have to factor in. First of all, we saw a change in governmental leadership here in the UK. We didn't have an election a couple of months ago, but the increasingly unpopular leader of the Labour Party, leader of the government, was basically forced out by his own party. Labour had come to power just over 2 years ago after a long, long time in the opposition. And Keir Starmer never connected with the public, never connected with his own public, couldn't seal the deal with Labour voters who were deserting in droves. Andy Burnham is the new prime minister. He came in, he changed his cabinet. He put the gentleman who you played a segment of earlier, Ed Miliband, a seasoned political hand, a conviction politician also, including on this issue. He put Miliband in at the Foreign Office. And what we were seeing and what we have seen on this issue and on others is, I think, the new Labour government listening to the public, listening to the broader public, which does not like what they are seeing going on in occupied Palestinian territories. They don't like how weak the Labour government has been in responding. It was responding to its own voters. And if I can, just to say, I think that's really important if you're listening in the United States, because this was a party that's supposed to represent the side that more respects international law, has more compassion, more into human rights, doing what its voters wanted it to do, rather than pretending that it could get away with doing nothing. And that this has landed as a popular move with those voters. That's not the only reason. You also have to look at what's going on over there. The increasingly provocative, egregious moves of the Israeli government and them telling us all very openly why they're doing it to end any prospect of two states, to pursue a project of greater Israel, of expelling Palestinians. So put those things together and you understand why the timing.
0: We heard Miliband say in the clip that the occupation itself is unlawful, not just the settlements. What's the difference and why does it matter, if you think it does, that a British foreign secretary said it?
6: So what the foreign secretary was doing there was aligning official UK government policy with the ruling of July 2024 of the International Court of Justice. This may sound like arcane legal stuff, but what it means is the UK is acknowledging that the entirety of the occupation that has gone on now for more than five decades, coming in on six decades, the entirety of that occupation is illegal. By making that designation, the UK then has its own responsibilities, as does every other third-party state, if it wants to be in good standing with international law, if it wants to desist from being complicit in that illegality. And so the knock-on effect of making the designation is that if UK policy is now going to align itself across the board with what was set out, with the logic of what it's setting out, that might go an awfully long way in withdrawing UK engagement in anything that crosses that legal line. And that's why the UK Foreign Secretary didn't just say we're going to end trade in goods with settlements. He said we're going to, and I'm using my words, not his, I can quote him if you like, we're going to ring fence our system, our institutions, corporations registered in our country from the financing, the construction, the enabling, the facilitation of settlements. And that begins, and this is why it's really important, because other countries haven't gone down this path yet. I think it sends a signal to others. It perhaps provides cover for others. It shows a bit of leadership. And it really matters, potentially, because what you see today, and I know people who follow this, including many who would consider themselves friends of Israel, are increasingly concerned at how extreme things have gotten there. Certainly for Palestinians, things have always been bad, but there's a whole new level of suffering and cruelty that they experience now. And one of the crucial entry points to understanding what has gone on is that Israel has been treated with impunity. Israel could get away with it without paying any cost or consequence. The incentive structure to stop doing this rather than continue doing this was totally kilted the wrong way. And the UK is beginning to introduce here accountability and costs. And that could really matter.
0: And yet I read that you've called the trade in settlement goods, quote, financially rather inconsequential. So how can it make a difference?
6: Well, that's precisely the distinction I was drawing just now, Brian, which is why it's so important that the UK is talking about ending not just the trade in goods, because the goods, the physical products, are actually a blip in the Israeli economy. Okay, so people may be familiar, there are dates, there are the agricultural products, there are some care products, some of those come from the Dead Sea, which is inside the occupied Palestinian territory. You add all of those up, and they don't really make a dent on the Israeli economy. The one caveat there is that if Israel says, well, we're not going to let you know whether it comes from the Israel you recognize inside the 67 lines, and we might come back to how that distinction itself is problematic, versus what comes from the settlements, we won't let you know, then the UK may have to escalate and say, well, if you're going to, because right now you have a kind of labeling rules of origin arrangement where Israel puts a zip code, you can match the zip code to whether it's inside the 67 line or inside the occupied territories. So if Israel desisted from doing that, then the UK may have to escalate. But the real issue here isn't those goods. It's the financial services sector. Every Israeli bank has international banking relations, commercial relations with banks and other financial institutions on the outside. And every Israeli bank provides loans, investments, mortgages, without which there could be no illegal settlement project. Once you begin to scratch the surface of that, you recognize that it's the entirety of the Israeli financial system that is complicit. And that's the question. Will they go down that path? They've hinted that they will. They've more than hinted, actually. They've said they will. And that could create a headache, the likes of which Israel has not experienced until now.
0: Here's Miliband again, earlier in that same statement.
12: Ethnic cleansing is defined by the UN as a purposeful policy designed by one ethnic or religious group to remove by violent and terror-inspiring means the civilian population of another ethnic or religious group from certain geographic areas. The British government agrees that there is ethnic cleansing of Palestinians in areas of the West Bank perpetrated by settler terrorists. And all too often, the Israeli government has turned a blind eye to this, and worse, members of it have made statements and taken actions to support the forced displacement of Palestinians.
0: So a British foreign secretary just read the UN definition of ethnic cleansing into the record and said it applies. Your group is the U.S. Middle East project, the U.S. Middle East project. Here are some headlines about the Trump reaction to these British and French and Canadian and other sanctions announced last week. Politico: on Israeli sanctions, Trump strikes an unusually restrained tone. Axios: Trump didn't oppose UK sanctions on Israeli settlements. New York Times: Trump takes no position on ally sanctions against Israeli settlements. And the BBC has a story: muted US response to UK's West Bank sanctions may reflect simmering frustration. Do you have any impression along those lines, starting to look at the U.S. response?
6: Well, I do, Brian. I think that is an accurate depiction, in fact, in his own words, not relying on secondhand media analysis and commentary, in his own words, National Security Advisor Secretary of State Rubio said, look, we're coordinating with the Brits. I'm again paraphrasing. He said, those aren't measures we're taking. We want to bring stability. He didn't take the opportunity to criticize, to condemn, to have a swipe, let alone to take countermeasures. Now, as you well know, if we're commenting on anything this particular administration especially does, we all have to throw in the caveat that any second now we could, if we're so inclined, open Truth Social and see a social media post by the president which throws everything we've just said out the window. But thus far, what we see is that apparently what is playing out is that frustration, is that sense that Israel is dragging its feet, making things worse, even as far as the Trump administration sees it. Of course, the other thing one immediately has to acknowledge is, for heaven's sake, whether you're the Trump administration or the Biden administration, don't give me frustration. How pathetic it is to talk about frustration with an Israeli government. If you think the Israeli government is undermining U.S. national security, what the U.S. is trying to do in the region, any of that, you have far more leverage, far more tools at your disposal than the British government or anyone else. So if you have a signal to send, then you have far better ways of sending it than of staying mute when the U.K. government does something.
0: Well, this was certainly an issue in the midterm primary elections within the Democratic Party, how much U.S. leverage to use on Israel. Do you see it as an issue in the midterm elections between the parties?
6: Look, first of all, I would just double down on what you said in terms of within the party. And that's the point I was making earlier on. This has become something of an authenticity litmus test for center-left parties, which is, if you're telling us that you care about these things and you do nothing, when we can see what is going on over there in Israel with the Palestinians, of course, as we went through everything we went through with the mass killing in Gaza, if you can't even act on this, then how can we trust you on anything else? And I think the British government will, and it's already the signs are there, that it will do better with the voting public. So that's a question Democrats have to ask themselves.
0: All right.
6: Is do you want to continue to pretend you don't have a problem here? But when it comes to the particular races, in some races this may play out as important. I think there are very particular races, Michigan being the obvious one. It's certainly fascinating and unprecedented for someone like me who's followed this and been involved in this sometimes for decades to see how toxic it has become to align oneself with the more shrill part of the Israel lobby, even with AIPAC itself. So we're in new terrain here. We're in new terrain because this has become a subject of controversy also within the MAGA movement, Israel first versus America first, as it's often described. Yes. We're in new terrain here. The key thing that happened in the UK, and the question is this going to happen in the US, is does a new political equation come into play? Whereas in the past, it was a political net loser to challenge Israeli impunity, to change the status quo on letting Israel get away with this, even if it damages American national security. Are we entering a terrain where you are a net political winner? Of course, there are many other reasons to change the way you do policy, from doing the right thing to international law to preventing crazy wars like the one you've been dragged into as the US against Iran. But what's the political equation? And if that shifts, we're in a whole new world.
0: Well, speaking of a changing political equation, let me ask you this. The BBC story I cited says the UK had taken the action, arguing it had a moral imperative to stop the destruction of the two-state solution, which you also cited. But in addition to Netanyahu and the settlement movement, the two-state solution is also being abandoned by more people on the left, including the mayor of New York and many young Americans, as ultimately unworkable to have what they see as an explicitly ethno-religious state of any kind with guaranteed political power for one group, that's incompatible with democracy. Have you questioned your past as a two-state solution negotiator for Israel? And those of you just joining us, Daniel Levy used to do that for Israel during the Oslo peace process. Have you questioned that so much that you no longer think Israel should exist as a Jewish state per se?
6: I have questioned that. I think it would be almost anti-intellectual not to have witnessed both very close and what I witnessed in my life and professional career, but also what any casual observer could see from a distance, to have witnessed what we've seen and not to say, wait a minute, is that the only outcome? Because the Israelis are dead set against it. And every time we try and go back to this framework of partition, when it becomes about land, the Israelis take more land. The Israelis try to squeeze the Palestinians into an ever smaller area. And the partition framework almost encourages that. And what's more, that framework kind of intentionally doesn't deal with the expulsion of the Palestinians in 1948, even with how we rehumanize each other. If you're going to separate, then it's easier to say, I don't care what happens to those guys, they're on the other side. So whether it's practicalities, whether it's the need to think again about how Israeli Jews and Palestinian Arabs can live in this space, I don't think it makes sense to say the only acceptable solution is two states. And Zionism is on the table, and it's on the table for this reason. We're well past the time where one could say, Zionism, it's as simple as motherhood and apple pie. All you have to do is accept that the Jews, like anyone else, have the right to self-determination. That's fine in theory. But we now have 75 years plus of actual existing Zionism. Zionism as practiced by the state of Israel. And it has been antithetical to equality, to peace, to dignity, and I would argue antithetical to Jewish security. And you can redefine, you can reclaim Zionism. You could hark back to the history of Zionism and say there were other strands. Let's revisit those. Let's reclaim those. That's fine. But to say we can just carry on as is to ignore the reality which we have all lived through.
0: Let me tell you, and I'm sure, of course, you're familiar with this, how some people would push back on that. You helped to found the group J Street, which is generally described as a liberal Zionist organization, and still says, I'm looking at its website, or I did yesterday, it said, we believe that the Jewish people have the right to a national home of their own, and that millennia of persecution and statelessness demonstrate their need for such a home. So supporters of Israel as a Jewish state would say the purpose of Israel is that Jews were victims of prejudice and murderous inequality where they went for almost 2,000 years. The same thing will likely happen again if they have what you might argue is a U.S.-style pluralistic democracy in Israel-Palestine, where they become a minority, where again much of the population will hate them. So the Jews and Palestinians, as both indigenous to that land, need their own states for self-determination for everyone if they can ever agree on the details. What's your take on that argument?
6: My take on that argument is that I would absolutely reject and challenge anyone who would say Israeli Jews have no future here. This is, if you like, an Algeria outcome, the expulsion. I would say that's as much of an unacceptable zero-sum position as what the Israeli government proposes today, which is no rights for Palestinians. And there are ministers in the government who, of course, openly endorse transfer of population and ethnic cleansing. So for me, you absolutely need to secure the future of Israeli Jews, of that Israeli Jewish population. I would also say that if one could embed in any future outcome that this is a place of refuge for Jewish people, then that is something one should absolutely strive for. But I would at the same time make two points. First of all, if Israeli Jewish society can define itself as Zionist and it can allow for equality, you know, I'll tell you what, even in two states, even if it can sustain deoccupation, define a border, allow actual sovereign, viable Palestinian statehood, then I think the Palestinians would still have a legitimate case to say, what about the refugees? What about restitution? What about their rights? But Zionism, as practiced, not as a theoretical construct, but as practiced, has made that impossible, has set itself against that. So the onus here, the burden of proof in 2026 is not on saying, well, why would you possibly reject this very acceptable notion of a Jewish homeland? The burden of proof is, can that coexist with being at peace with Palestinians who have their rights? Because the other point is, if Palestinians don't have rights and security and predictability of life because they have enfranchisement and equality, then the Jewish population in Israel won't have either. There's no such thing as a permanent warlike position, as permanent occupation and denial of rights, producing security for the party that does the denying of the rights.
0: We have and 1 minute left in the segment.
6: Yeah, and it's the worst way to fight anti-Semitism overseas, to say, you know what, Jews in America or anywhere else, your future is in a different country anyway, so don't worry about fighting anti-Semitism.
0: Getting back to the news hook that prompted this segment, the UK announcing sanctions on businesses involved in any way with settlements in the West Bank. I want to play a clip, a 15-second clip of President Trump from last year, with, you know, the Trump administration kind of being maybe surprisingly non-condemnatory of the UK's action, but not supporting it either, and ask you if you think there is any bottom line with respect to Trump and this issue. Here's Trump last year.
9: I will not allow Israel to annex the West Bank. No, I will not allow it. It's not going to happen.
13: Did you speak with Netanyahu about this directly?
9: Yeah, but I'm not going to allow it. Whether I spoke to him or not, I did. But I'm not allowing Israel to annex the West Bank. There's been enough. It's time to stop now, okay?
0: 30 seconds, Daniel. A last comment on that clip.
6: Well, I think they're not paying attention then. If that were real, then I would say de facto and in many respects de jure, we are so far down the line of annexation of the West Bank, we probably long crossed the line. The Israeli human rights organization, B'Tselem, has a report out today. I would recommend people look at that, called the Elimination Project, about what Israel is doing, not what it intends to do, not what it might do, but what Israel is doing in the West Bank. If the US is serious about that, I can give you a list of things, starting with what the UK government did, but there's many, many more that they could enact to make sure that the existing annexation is reversed and it doesn't go any further.
0: Well, as usual, when we discuss this topic, we will not solve the Middle East today. But for today, we thank Daniel Levy, who was a negotiator for Israel under Prime Ministers Yitzhak Rabin and Ehud Barak during the Oslo peace process of the 90s. He later helped to form the liberal Zionist group J Street and is currently president of the group called the U.S. Middle East Project. Thank you for joining us.
6: My pleasure. Thank you.
0: Brian Lehrer on WNYC. 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
0: 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And today, Allison will speak with Nadia Bowers, whose new book documents her hunt for the drug dealer who led to her sister's fatal overdose. 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

0: Brian Lehrer on WNYC. And for the last few minutes of the show today, we're turning our attention to New York City parks in general, and a very distinctive park in Washington Heights in Upper Manhattan in particular, Fort Tryon Park. Some of you know it has become, it is the home of the Cloisters, which is a little satellite location of the Metropolitan Museum of Art that looks like a European monastery and has a lot of medieval art. And with the view of the Palisades that a movement against development on the Jersey side of the Hudson succeeded in protecting a few years ago, it's one of those places you go and think, wait, am I really in New York City right now? Well, the Fort Tryon Park Conservancy has a new managing director and chief development officer whose name you may know, Adrian Benepy. You might recognize that name because he served as the park's commissioner for over 10 years in the early 2000s under Mayor Bloomberg. And a quick fun fact, that's the longest anyone has held the position since Robert Moses. He was also head of the Brooklyn Botanic Garden before taking this job, so he's got a foot in a bunch of boroughs. He's joining us to discuss his plans for Fort Tryon Park and unpack some parks news more broadly. You know, Benepy also spearheaded the movement to make sure every New Yorker lives no more than a 10-minute walk from a park. How close is the city to that standard today? I will ask. Adrian, thanks so much for joining us. Welcome back to WNYC.
1: Happy to be back with you, Brian.
0: On your new job, I see you have a personal history with Fort Tryon Park dating back to the 90s. You want to tell us how you got involved with it at first and what you're doing now?
1: I got roped in by Dr. Ruth Westheimer. She gave me a call one day out of the blue and said, I would like you to come to Fort Tryon Park. Who could resist that invitation?
0: And she lived just a few blocks away.
1: For 50 years or more, she lived a few blocks away. And she was pointing out that the park was not what it could be, even though we had beautifully restored the Heather Garden as a centerpiece. And she was right. And I said to her, there's these things called conservancies, and if you'll agree to be a charter member, I think we can get one started. And she said, done. That was the beginning. 28 years ago, we had some great people join us. Tom Kissinger, the nephew of Henry Kissinger, who grew up in the neighborhood. Joseph Pearson, a descendant of John D. Rockefeller Jr., who, of course, built the park and the Cloisters. And his daughter, Nancy Kissinger, is on the board, which is capably chaired by the great Jeff Baumel, who grew up in the neighborhood. So it's been going on 28 years, and they've been raised millions and millions of dollars in the public and private sector to make a better park, and we have some ambitious plans for the future.
0: And before this role, as I said in the intro, you were president and CEO of the Brooklyn Botanic Garden for about 5 years. What did you learn in that role that you want to bring to this new position?
1: Well, an interesting coincidence, both the Brooklyn Botanic Garden and Fort Tryon Park were designed not by Frederick Law Olmsted, but by his sons, the Olmsted brothers, who inherited his firm. And so the two of their greatest landscape projects, separated by 17 years, Fort Tryon Park was designed by Frederick Law Olmsted Jr. because his older half-brother had died by then when John D. Rockefeller Jr. hired the preeminent landscape architecture firm of the country to design this park and spare no expense. And there are at least 7 separate acts of philanthropy by John D. Rockefeller Jr. over 25 years to create the park, the museum, and to save the view of the Palisades.
0: I said in the intro that I was going to ask you, how's the movement that you helped to launch a couple of decades ago now to have every New Yorker be able to live within 10 minutes walk of a park? How much has that succeeded or not?
1: As far as I know, Brian, we're at 100%. And this was a goal of this Trust for Public Land that I worked for 8 years after I was at New York City Parks, but it was also a centerpiece of Mayor Bloomberg's Plan YC, the whole sustainable development plan. And we achieved that largely through the transformation of schoolyards into public playgrounds, a project invented by the Trust for Public Land, and by adding massive new parks like Hudson River Park and Brooklyn Bridge Park and the High Line and things like that. But, you know, we had a sort of a golden age of park creation and expansion in the Bloomberg years. And I'm optimistic that there's going to be some new parks on the horizon for our current mayor, who seems to be a fan of parks, with a brilliant new parks commissioner, Tricia Shimomura.
0: And that's interesting that you call him a fan of parks. There's always a movement for the city to devote 1% of the city budget to parks. I'm not sure that it has ever succeeded at any budget year, you can tell me. But Mayor Mamdani's budget proposal from earlier this year outlined a $30 million funding cut to the Parks Department. He said he wants to increase programming even as he would cut funding. So how would that be possible? Any take on all that?
1: Well, my understanding is that they did not end up having cut. They ended up actually increasing, baselining an extra $30 million, which restores hundreds of positions that have been taken away. So it's a good first move by the mayor supporting his parks commissioner. And, you know, I think there's an opportunity for this mayor to look at some equity issues. You know, interestingly, the one borough that has not seen very significant park improvement over the years in terms of additional new parks is Queens. And I think there's a great opportunity to finally give Flushing Meadows Park what it's due. It's always been treated like a fairgrounds and never been properly redesigned as a park. So I think, you know, every mayor needs to have his or her legacy behind. I think a massive redevelopment of Flushing Meadows Park would be a great project for this administration. But I'm seeing very positive signs so far.
0: Well, what about parks inequality beyond that? I wonder what you think of the disparity and how different parks are able to cope with limited budgets. Some, like Fort Tryon or certainly Central Park, are lucky enough to have these independent foundations that they can use to fundraise and fill the gap, like the one you're heading now. Other parks in less affluent areas don't have that. Talk about the disparity. Do you think, you know, some people might even say these philanthropic partnerships are exacerbating the inequality from borough to borough, neighborhood to neighborhood?
1: I would take a slightly contrary view. You know, the Park Conservancy raise about $300 million a year in private funds to supplement the parks budget, which is, say, roughly $700 million. So it's like a 30% increase or more in the parks budget. But what I found when I was commissioner was not that they created inequality, was that they allowed me to move my public funds to parks that needed them more. You know, there's very little public funding that goes into Central Park. There's no public funding that goes into the High Line. That allows the Parks Department to move its public dollars to parks that don't have it. So the overall quality of the park system in New York, while it could always be better, is really quite good because of the, you know, the funding that New York City has is not what it could be, but it's actually quite generous compared to most cities. And so the presence of the conservancies gives the Parks Commissioner more flexibility to stretch the public dollars around to parks that don't have conservancies. And the other thing I would say is, there's kind of a misconception that certain parks are only for rich people and they have the conservancies and no poor people go there. But that's not really true. Every park, Prospect Park, Central Park, Riverside Park, serves all people across the economic spectrum. Obviously, Fort Tryon Park does too. We have, you know, a very mixed community that comes there. We've got the Dominican community of Inwood. We've got the middle class communities of Inwood and Washington Heights. And, you know, it's quite varied. And, you know, the thing that we do, and we're much smaller, of course, than the Central Park Conservancy, is we try to bring a lot of free programming. We've had free exercise classes all summer. There's a great traditional Dominican folk music concert happening this Sunday in Ann Loftus Playground, Gaga Pal Pueblo, which will be a great concert. So it's, you know, we're relatively small. I'm one of three full-time staff in the entire conservancy, including one gardener, and we're looking to set up our first office. But our emphasis has been on programming and in particular on making sure the park looks good. And, you know, toward that end, we're developing a plan to do the thing that hasn't been done for more than six decades, which is to really care for the trees and woodlands of the park. It's an interesting note, Brian. In 1983, the park was made a scenic landmark by the Landmarks Preservation Commission. And in the report, they said, other than being overgrown from lack of maintenance, the park remains unaltered since the day it opened. And I'll tell you that 43 years later, it is the only Olmsted-designed park in the city, or perhaps in the nation, that is exactly the same as the day it opened in 1935. It's this remarkable time machine of beautiful, you know, battlements and stone walls and beautiful mysterious staircases and archways that is completely intact. Unlike all the other Olmsted parks, there were no overlays of ball fields and, you know, amphitheaters and swimming pools and the other things they got put on.
0: Listener writes, please let your guests know that the Little Haiti area of Brooklyn near the Newkirk Avenue 2 and 5 stop doesn't seem to be within a 15-minute walk of a park that is a true green space. Yes, there is a playground and there are basketball courts, but this area is sorely, sorely, sorely lacking in greenery and trees. Ask your guest if he can fix this. I guess it means ask your guest, you know, since you don't work for the city anymore, if you can advocate or if you think that the city could fix that.
1: Well, you know, the definition of park was always the interesting thing in this 10-minute walk to a park, because it's anything that was a park. It could be a salt marsh, it could be a playground, it could be a ball field, or it could be a green park. And I would agree, some parts of New York City are devoid of big green parks, and Central Brooklyn is certainly one of those. And that's because over historically, New York City did not have a plan for developing parks until Mayor Bloomberg, and I'd say a certain amount under Robert Moses and Mayor LaGuardia. And developers just took over. You know, it's a fun fact that if you're looking for a neighborhood that has no parks, look for a neighborhood with the name Park in it, for the most part. Like Borough Park has no parks. Ozone Park has no parks. Because those are developer names for neighborhoods where they just ran roughshod. There's a few neighborhoods that do have parks, like Park Slope has a big park next to it. But, you know, what the city needs to do is look at opportunities for greening areas. It's really hard to come back in and use eminent domain and take away apartment buildings. That's almost impossible. But things like what they're doing in Queens, where they're trying to turn a street into a green sort of ribbon, you know, we have to look at all of the different opportunities to find excess land, rail corridors and things like that.
0: To follow up on.
1: Yep.
0: 20 seconds left. Quick response to a text from a listener, specific Fort Tryon Park question asks, will you bring back the Medieval Festival, magnificent annual event enjoyed by 50,000 plus people? They write, Medieval Festival is gone. You have 8 seconds.
1: You know, it got a little bit too big. We're going to start bringing it back in bits and pieces with some sword fighting and that. And we're looking to bring back some kind of medieval festival elements. So thank you,
0: Adrian Benepi is the new managing director and chief development officer for the Fort Tryon Parks Conservancy. Good luck in the new job.
1: Thank you very much, Brian.
0: Brian Lehrer on WNYC. Stay tuned for Allison.
2: 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Angelina Jolie directs this tale of family, war, and revenge, starring Selma Hayek-Pinault and Demian Bashir, based on the novel by Alessandro Barrico, in theaters this Friday.
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5: When actor Nadia Bowers learned her sister Sasha had died of a fentanyl overdose, she became determined to track down the person who sold Sasha the fatal drugs. Nadia writes about that journey in her new memoir, Dear Dealer. Coming up next on All of It, she joins me in studio to discuss. When Roger Genvir Smith was in Los Angeles in the 1980s trying to make it as a performer, he met Jean-Michel Basquiat. The two became friends. Roger's show, in honor of Jean-Michel Basquiat, brings that friendship to life. Roger joins me to discuss, along with his longtime collaborator, Mark Anthony Thompson, who created a live soundscape for the show. We will get to all of it. I'm Allison Stewart, and I'll meet you on the other side of the news.
6: Live from NPR News, I'm Lakshmi Singh. Major forces behind the development of artificial intelligence are calling on the U.S. and other governments to slow down AI development for safety. But President Trump posts on social media that the only guardrails AI development needs is him. NPR's Frank Ordonez reports Trump appears to be brushing off concerns about the dangers of AI, which the Republican leader notes he uses.
7: Trump says he's heard from critics and industry leaders who have raised concerns about the dangers of AI, but says some of what is being said is exaggerated.
8: I'm not downplaying, but it's, you know, it's going to be more good than bad, but by a lot. And I've said it from the beginning. Whoever wins AI, and we're leading by a lot. Whoever wins, AI wins.
7: The president, who was speaking to reporters on his way back from Ireland, acknowledged that he uses AI for some tasks, though he would not explain how. He went on to say that he likes Flock cameras, the controversial AI tool used by police to read driver's license plates. Franco Ordonez, NPR News.
6: The Washington Post reports the Kennedy Center is almost broke and could close as soon as tomorrow. NPR has not independently confirmed the Post reporting. Jonathan Edwards, who covers the Trump administration's influence on cultural institutions for the Post, spoke to NPR about a report set to be presented to the Board of Trustees this week.
9: It essentially says Trump has offered to raise the money necessary to keep the Kennedy Center from bankruptcy during this 2 years of renovations. But it also says without, quote unquote, appropriate recognition of Trump, he's unlikely to agree to oversee that renovation or lead the financial rescue.
6: The administration put President Trump's name on the Kennedy Center, then it was taken down following a court ruling against him. An Israeli human rights group charges Israel with systematically destroying all elements of Palestinian life in the occupied West Bank. The report comes on the heels of the UK accusing Israel of, quote, ethnic cleansing. Israel vehemently denies the allegation. Here's NPR's Carrie Kahn.
10: B'Tselem director Yuli Novak says this report details what she says is a plan aimed at, quote, the elimination of Palestinian society through violence, land seizures, movement restrictions, and economic strangulation.
11: It's accelerating by the day, and we haven't seen the end of it.
10: Those actions have intensified since the Hamas-led attack on Israel nearly 3 years ago that killed and took hostage more than 1,200 people. B'Tselem says more than 1,100 Palestinians in the West Bank have been killed during the same period. Israeli officials did not respond to requests for comment about the B'Tselem report. Israel has said claims of ethnic cleansing in the West Bank are, quote, outrageous lies. Carrie Kahn, NPR News, Tel Aviv.
6: This is NPR.
12: On WNYC in New York, nearly half of the 98,000 civil tickets the NYPD issued over the past year were thrown out by administrative officers. WNYC's Ben Feuerherd tells us why.
13: The tickets were part of a push by the NYPD to crack down on quality of life infractions like public urination and drinking outside. Officials from the city's hearing office threw out nearly half of the tickets that NYPD officers wrote, more than 46,000 in all of the last fiscal year. A spokesperson for the hearings office says one reason so many tickets are being dismissed is that they are all written by hand. That leads to things like illegible handwriting, typos, and other errors on the tickets. An NYPD spokesperson says they are working to address the errors, including with officer training. He says the tickets were dismissed because of technicalities.
12: New Yorkers, check your mail for a tax rebate check starting next week. A $200 check will be automatically mailed to joint filers with incomes less than $150,000 and $150 to joint filers making between $150,000 and $300,000. Single filers making less than $150,000 will get $100 check. Governor Kathy Hochul says the so-called power energy rebates will bring some needed relief to New Yorkers amid soaring utility bills, gas, and grocery prices. The rebates are going out next week, and that's a $200 check will be automatically mailed to joint filers with income less than $150,000. 74 and sunny right now. Sunny and a high near 75 today. Wind gusts up to 23 miles an hour.
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5: This is All of It. I'm Allison Stewart, live from the WNYC studios in Soho. Thank you for spending part of your day with us. I'm really grateful for you here, that you're here.

0: What's happening here? Roger Genevieve Smith and Mark Anthony Thompson will be here to talk about their show in honor of Jean-Michel Basquiat. And after that, at 1 p.m., stay tuned for the premiere of our new call-in advice show, Please Advise. That's on the way today. That's our plan. So let's get this started with A Woman on a Mission. When actor Nadia Bowers was on our show, she and her husband Corey Stahl were appearing in Macbeth, but it wasn't her only pursuit at the time. She was on the hunt for the person who gave her sister Sasha a fatal dose of heroin laced with fentanyl. In the midst of her grief, Nadia fixated on Sasha's dealer. She went through her sister's phone, determined to find the person who sold her the drugs, and she started writing letters. This unknown dealer. Those letters became a popular story on This American Life and now a memoir. The book is titled Dear Dealer. It delves into Nadia's life growing up with her smart and beautiful older sister, Sasha, her sister's eventual struggle with addiction, and Nadia's attempts to figure out what happened. Her memoir, Dear Dealer, is out tomorrow. Tomorrow night, she'll be in conversation with Hank Azaria at Powerhouse Arena in Dumbo. But first, she joins me in studio. It is really nice to see you again.
1: It's really great to be here. Thanks for having me.
0: What are three adjectives you could use to describe Sasha?
1: Exuberant, ridiculous, brilliant.
0: She is the older sister by a couple of years. Yeah. I'm a younger sister.
1: Okay.
0: You wanted to emulate your older sister.
1: I mean, yeah.
0: What did you want to emulate about her?
1: Her fashion, her clothes. She was always the person who was, you know, in our small town in Connecticut, was doing weird, you know, doing, and her way of expressing herself in that way. Also, just her sense of humor. Mm-hmm. She was quick and sharp and could be vicious, but just smart, you know. And her, the way that she loved, I say, she was the best present giver. She was a champion for all kinds of people. And anyone who knew, there was no one ever had a tepid reaction to her.
0: It's so interesting because I read her obituary. It's beautifully written and it describes all that she accomplished. I'm going to read a bit of it. She attended Branford High School and graduated as valedictorian in 1988. She went on to earn her BA in psychology from Yale University in 1992. She took this passion to the University of Michigan, where she received a master's degree in both public health and social work. It goes on to describe how much she loved Prince and horses. Did your family discuss mentioning why she died?
1: You mean in the sense of how this all happened?
0: Yeah.
1: You know, my father had already passed by the time she died, and we did, but in slow leaks over time, I think. Mm-hmm. And I think it was very, very painful, especially for my mother, who is still at 92 with us. And there's so much shame, I think, around this kind of death for families. And we're all feeling responsible, guilty. And it's very, very hard to talk about because you have to also interrogate yourself, you know. And but yes, we eventually, you know, started to, and it sort of happens, it rolls out a little bit in the book, especially between me and my mother. That was the most important thing. And, you know, I think her way of, you know, I think she wanted to keep things very close in, and unfortunately she has this daughter who thinks that the way forward is by investing. I mean, I think as my work as an actor, I think that's what I do. I think I interrogate myself to learn how to play other people better. And so I kind of did that with myself and with Sasha, both of us, during this time, so I could move forward in a way that felt healthy. And that, and I felt like she deserved that.
0: Yeah. Your husband said to you one morning, I have something to tell you. It's about Sasha. And you wonder, like, what the heck did she do?
1: That's right.
0: And I removed the expletive so people get the idea.
1: Yeah.
0: What was your relationship with Sasha at that point?
1: Difficult. It was, I had, you know, this is also in the book, I describe how I, at that moment, she had texted me a couple of days before, something really innocuous. And that's how things would, there had been something that had made me angry and I was holding out, texting her back, and I'm going to show her, you know, and

0: But I also was pregnant at the time. And Corey and I had just gotten married. And I was softening. I think I was also, I was getting to this place where I didn't want to be angry anymore. And the difficult part about, you know, dealing with someone in your family who you love, oftentimes is really, they're doing things that are making you furious. Mm-hmm. The behavior is difficult. So you're kind of just trying to make your way through that. And it's very hard to lift out and see the bigger picture. But I was getting to this place where I thought, what if I just love her? What if, can we get into this place mm-hmm. where we sit in front of each other? Because the truth is right there. It's just on the other side of pretending that everything's fine. Mm-hmm. You know, mm-hmm. saying, hey, this is, I see what's happening. Tell me what's happening. What are we going to, what can we do? And let's not try to pretend it's better than it is, or, you know, tell me how bad it is. And I feel like I was kind of moving toward that place. And maybe it was the pregnancy, you know, also just, I don't want to feel this anger anymore. And I love you. I want you here.
1: My guest is writer and actor Nadia Bowers. We're discussing her memoir, Dear Dealer, about her attempts to find the person who sold her sister Sasha the fentanyl that took her life, and to learn more about her life, Dear Dealer is out tomorrow. In the years after Sasha's death, you get sort of obsessed with her phone.
0: Yeah.
1: What were you looking for in the messages on her phone?
0: I was looking for the simplicity of a crime. And I was looking for someone to... to mm-hmm. be like, it was me. Mm-hmm. I did it. You know, something clear cut that I could be like, aha. And I also, she had shut me out of her life and mm-hmm. out of her world. And like that little sister Snoop that I was like, oh, I'm going to get in there now. Mm-hmm. You know, I'm going to know who everybody is. And there was this underworld that that's how I sort of saw it, of these. And I wanted to get in there and be like, hey, I'm in here too now, mm-hmm. and you got to contend with me, you know.
1: What was something you saw in the messages that maybe you wish you hadn't, or surprised you not in the good way?
0: I did not like the way that people treated her. I found that there were some texts that were harsh. Where's my... you know, XYZ, mm-hmm. where the hell are you? What the F, you know, mm-hmm. and it seemed desperate, and there seemed like a lot of people who were desperate, kind of trying to, kind of in a scrum, you know, trying to, and I felt like Sasha, I knew her, this bleeding heart that she had, and I think she was trying to take care of people, almost the social worker within mm-hmm. that world. And then there was that, and then there was one thing where she said to someone she told someone that I told my mother that I found something in her phone. I just saw something in her phone. I didn't really go into it. It was just blinked up. But she said, how can I not hate my sister? And that was actually the worst thing.
1: That must have been hard.
0: It was really hard, yeah.
1: When did you start writing letters to the dealer?
0: Almost... you know, not necessarily constructed in that way, but I started making notes pretty, mm-hmm. pretty soon after, needing to write things down. And then they started to just form, like pretty soon after, I had this feeling of an open letter or something. I really thought maybe an open letter in the New Haven Register, which is where she died. I say in the book, like a billboard. Like mm-hmm. I really did have these fantasies, because I wanted, there was this feeling that there was this person out there who completely changed Sasha's life, and of course, and mine. And I wanted them to know that I knew, mm-hmm. you know, that I wanted to rattle their conscience at least. I wasn't even sure what I wanted from them, but there was this longing. I said, I want to know you. I want to look in your eyes, and we are connected for life now. And this idea of an open letter started almost immediately. And I started to craft, like, what would I want to say to them? And at that time, there was so much anger, you know.
1: Would you mind reading the first letter that you wrote to the dealer?
0: Yeah.
1: It starts the book?
0: Yeah, not at all. Here I go. August 2nd, 2015. Dear dealer, you may know who I am, but I don't know who you are. This is a problem. You knew my sister Sasha. She's dead now. Because of you. I feel like I deserve to know you, to have at least 5 minutes of your time. I need you to see who you messed with. Know who you destroyed. I don't want you. I didn't ask for you. But you and me, we're family now. You don't get to just walk away. You dealt me a life without Sasha. Now I'm going to have to do this alone. And I will never let you forget that. Yours forever, the sister.
1: That was Nadia Bowers reading from her memoir, Dear Dealer. Did writing these letters help you grieve, or was it sort of a way of putting off grieving?
0: Mm-hmm.
1: I'm curious what its role was in your grieving.
0: Maybe both. Maybe both. I think that at the time, I had still all this unresolved anger toward her. But she paid the ultimate price. And so at the minute she died, I think it took me a while to get back to acknowledging that anger I still had, but it went to him.
1: Mm.
0: And it was, it ends up being this kind, this in some ways a psychological exercise, you know, but I also didn't, and I didn't want to shy away from the anger. I didn't want to make this nice memoir. Like, mm-hmm. This is, you know, what I learned, you know, and I didn't know where I was going with them. I could see the pull to, at the end of them, say, oh, I'm going toward forgiveness. That's where I'm going to be. And I said, I don't know. I don't know if I'll get there. And I don't want to, you know, make myself, I don't want to lie. And if I don't get there, I don't get there. And I'll be honest about it. But I'm going to see where I go with this. And I think that over time, of course, I don't end up where I started. And as I look at her as a human being and myself, I have to see that he is one too.
1: It was so interesting. There was one story that really stuck with me, and I think it was your wedding. Mm. And you were sort of unsure about your sister having the microphone.
0: Yes.
1: You were kind of like, oh, what is she going to say? What state is she going to be in?
0: Yeah.
1: What was in your mind when she stepped up to speak?
0: I don't think I was breathing. Mm. I was terrified. And also, I wanted to give her that responsibility, because at that time I thought, okay, this was also a month before she died. I thought, if I show her that I have faith in her, that she can do this, then maybe I want to show her that I, you know, that will be good for her. And so, and I was willing, I said, okay, look, if it crashes and burns, well then, but I want to give her that opportunity. But even years before, you know, that movie, Rachel Getting Married, mm-hmm. people would say to me, you know, that's going to be your wedding. And I'm like, oh, thank you very much. That's great. So that was in my mind as well. And in that moment I thought, oh, you know, I thought I was being generous, and I thought, oh God, I actually set her up for disaster. You know, there's all these people that she loved our family so deeply, and I thought, what if she publicly just crashes if this doesn't go well? And as well, a couple sentences in, the absolute opposite happened, and she was amazing.
1: My guest is Nadia Bowers. We're discussing her memoir, Dear Dealer. Listeners, if you'd like to get in this conversation, maybe have you lost someone to addiction or overdose? What was the grieving process look like for you? What answers did you want? We're going to take calls after the break with Nadia Bowers, the author of the new memoir, Dear Dealer. Our number is 212-433-9692, 212-433-WNYC.
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1: You're listening to All of It on WNYC. I'm Allison Stewart. My guest is writer and actor Nadia Bowers. We're discussing her memoir, Dear Dealer, about her attempts to find the person who sold her sister Sasha the fentanyl that took her life and to understand more about her life. Dear Dealer is out tomorrow. Listeners, we'd like to get you in on this conversation. Have you lost someone to addiction or overdose? What did the grieving process look like for you? What answers did you want? We're taking calls with Nadia Bowers. The number is 212-433-9699. 212-433-WNYC. We got a text already that says, as someone who lost a family member, also, my daughter spent a long time at Silver Hill. I thought it did help her, but she was always so haunted and not well. When did you realize that your sister was starting to have a problem with drugs?
0: She was always someone who kind of would go to a sort of bigger degree than the rest of us, you know, along with different kinds of drugs. But the opioids, that was a different. I think the thing that really for me was she missed our father's funeral. She wasn't able to get out of bed, and that was, I think, for all of us, we'd been in a bit of denial, and that was the real eye opener.
1: It was sort of interesting, your parents' response, because both your parents are doctors.
0: Yeah.
1: How do you think their professions, how did that approach to your sister's disease either help, hurt, act as a sort of a separation between the two? I was curious, as medical professionals.
0: Yeah, I think that was one of the hardest things for them, too, because I think also varying degrees of awareness and also just wanting to protect her and not and it not to be true. I think that is just, no matter who you are, and the obvious thing is often the most elusive thing when it's right in front of your face, and that it doesn't matter if you're a doctor, if you're, you know, I think that when you love someone, it scrambles your brain. And you just, and the rational thing isn't always the thing that you can attach yourself to. And I think saving her became when sort of fires would start in different areas, putting out the fires instead of looking at the whole situation and saying, what are we gonna do here? And I think also when there's shame, I think there's so much guilt that they couldn't do more. And so it's admitting things about themselves, too. And that's very, very hard, you know, the way it reflects on them. And they should now. I mean, it's almost, in some ways, it can be a whole other level of guilt when you should be someone who should be able to handle this. You know, like it's like my father was known for both my parents, you know. At times, people have come up to me and said, your father saved my life. Mm-hmm. Like, he was a beloved psychiatrist, and my mother, same with a pediatrician. And how do you reconcile that when you can't do it for your own child? I think in writing this book, I really have a deeper compassion for the two of them.
1: What did you have to admit about yourself after writing this book?
0: That I also was not admitting how bad it was. Yeah, that I thought that I could kind of come in every now and again and point out, I say in the book all the time, what do I get for being right? And I think I got a little attached to saying, look, I found this out. She's doing this. And you get in that, like, you know, because I'm mad at her for these other things. But I got wrapped up in that instead of the bigger picture.
1: Let's take a few calls. Let's talk to Ryan, calling from Bed-Stuy. Hi, Ryan. Thank you so much for taking the time to call. All of It, you're on the air.
5: Hi. I'm going to try to keep my composure, but I had a sister who died 16 years ago. He was 18, and she did kill herself, but it was after years and years of drug abuse, and it could have easily been a fentanyl overdose and not suicide. Something I really think about, though, is that there were so many times, something I relate to what your guest has said, is there were so many times where I think we were all expecting that she would fail when presented with a challenge, and she would actually succeed in ways that were just unexpected and brilliant. And I think that, you know, something about that is that people who suffer from drug abuse, I think, are maybe some of the most talented, sweet, and resilient people. And that makes it all the more hard and painful when we still can't save them.
1: Ryan, thank you so much for calling in. Let's talk to Doug in Westchester. Hi, Doug. Thank you so much for calling All of It. You're on the air.
6: Yes, I just wanted to thank the author for bringing a story like this to light. I lost my sister from what's a suspected fentanyl overdose, which they actually just unlocked the cell phone. So we're going to trial with that person. So a lot of times I think when families struggle with individuals with addiction, the consensus from the public is that it was someone who was using drugs and this is the inevitable. And I think the bigger part is people forget what the family struggle was, what their friend's struggle was, and what the individual's struggle was, and that it's a disease and there needs to be more focus placed on that and more support for the families that go through these challenges and really understanding what everyone is working to overcome. So I just wanted to thank the author for bringing this story to light and really showing the other side of it and showing that there's a lot more to these challenges that people face than what a lot of people take into account.
1: Thank you, Doug, for calling. I'd like to get your response, Nadia.
0: Yeah, I appreciate that. And I think that that is one of the things that became very clear to me is that, you know, it happens to all of us. It's happening to this person, but it is happening to the family and to the friends and the loved ones. And I think it's really important that we put ourselves in the story too. And I think there's a greater chance of us all being honest about it. But I think there's, like, again, there's so much shame and there's so much, especially also if there's a child that dies, a parent doesn't want, you know, siblings are kind of feel at a loss because they can't really talk about it. I've had a lot of siblings reach out to me after the This American Life piece saying my parents didn't want to talk about it. And I do think that we, you know, collectively, this is a disease. And I think we are, even though intellectually a lot of us know that that we've heard that it is not a moral failing, I think most of us, if we really sat down and got honest with ourselves, we think it is. There's still this part of us that sees someone on the street or anywhere, and we feel that. We feel that there's something wrong with them instead of seeing this as a disease, which is what it is. Yeah.
1: This is a question that says, did the police investigate this crime? If not, why not? Were private investigators used? Any investigation at all? The results? You talk about this in the book.
0: I do. In 2015, when this was happening, it wasn't people weren't investigating as much. It's kind of if there's an overdose, it's kind of just a closed case, and they don't. And there's a really wonderful character, person, human being that comes in at the end of the book who I meet, who is a retired detective, and she, who ended up, I find her, and she was on the scene of Sasha's crime, but I didn't know that at first. And she kind of gives me some lessons, and she said too, a lot of these departments are underfunded, and even a suicide investigation, they don't really have the means. And I think also there is, she said, you know, overdoses kind of go to the bottom of the list. And it took a few high, I do talk about these cases, Prince and Michael K. Williams, and a couple, you know, more high profile cases where people started getting charged, you know, and then they started, I think it, you know, it, but it depends. Yeah.
1: Let's take one more call. This is Laura, who's calling in from South Orange, New Jersey. Hi, Laura. Thank you so much for calling All of It. You're on the air.
7: Thank you so much. I just, thank your speaker so much today for speaking out openly about this topic. I lost my baby brother to a fentanyl overdose a few years ago. He was suffering from schizoaffective mm-hmm. disorder. Mm-hmm. And, my parents' immediate reaction was to have a very small, intimate funeral, to not speak about it. Yeah. And I just had this strong compulsion to break through the wall of shame and stigma. That there's so much fallout on family. It's all consuming, but nobody talks about it. And it's just crippling.
0: Right.
7: I also want to shout out for the National Alliance for Mentally Ill, which was instrumental for my family in helping us navigate both my brother's illness and, ultimately the overdose. They are doing so much good work connecting families to each other because it's so critical.
1: Thank you so much for calling in. Mm. How did you take care of yourself, your own mental health during this period?
0: It was hard.
1: Yeah.
0: And I had a baby too, who also is an incredible, person, and that was actually I think that did mm-hmm. save me, and I have a wonderfully supportive husband, and but I do think that there were times when I was doing a lot worse than I thought I was doing, and mm-hmm. I also kind of compartmentalized. I mean, that's also what these letters and things served as, was in my life I didn't want to freak my family out, and I wanted to be a good daughter, wife, mother, but with these letters with a dealer, I didn't have to be good. I could just, all the sort of darker feelings that I had needed a place to go. And that's where I put them.
1: I'm not going to tell people whether you found the dealer, mm-hmm. and there's some extenuating circumstances around your sister. So people will have mm-hmm. to read Dear Dealer.
0: Yes,
1: I want them to go read it anyway.
0: Yeah.
1: In the beginning of the book, you start with the following statements. The following account spans 8 years, 7/31/2015 to 7/31/23. During those 8 years, an estimated 398,884 people have died in the U.S. from fentanyl overdoses. Why was that important to put up front in your book?
0: I think that we hear about these things, I wanted it all in one place. That number is just, it's huge. And I think that we, can hear this person there, that person there, that person there. But this is, we are losing a big part of our population this way. And the fact that, as the previous caller said, that we're still really not talking about it that much is kind of astounding. And so I just setting it up that this is one of those stories. There are so many others.
1: The name of the book is Dear Dealer. It's by Nadia Bauer. She'll be appearing tomorrow at the Powerhouse Arena in Dumbo with Hank Azaria. Thank you for coming in and sharing your book with us.
0: Thank you so much for having me, Allison. Great to see you.
1: Actor Roger Genvir-Smith has created a show about Jean-Michel Basquiat, running at the New York Theater Workshop, with live sound design from Mark Anthony Thompson. Coming up next, they join me in studio.

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0: is happening? Who are they singing to?
1: I don't know. It must be something they do for tourists. Oh, like Colonial Williamsburg.
2: 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This is All of It on WNYC. I'm Allison Stewart. There's something eerie and special about seeing the show in honor of Jean-Michel Basquiat at the New York Theater Workshop on East 4th Street. I mean, it's right around the corner from where Michel lived and worked. Actor Roger Guinevere-Smith and Jean-Michel Basquiat met when they were both young, fly, exuberant, and interested in making art. Smith has written a show that shares stories about his friendship with Basquiat, reckons with Basquiat's genius, and what it means to be Black in America. The production features live sound design from Mark Anthony Thompson, founder of Chocolate Genius. In honor of Jean-Michel Basquiat, it's running now at New York Theater Workshop through October 1st. My guests are in studio. Roger, it's nice to meet you.
3: Great to meet you in the studio. Thank you for your very kind and gracious and generous invitation.
2: And Mark Anthony Thompson, welcome as well.
4: My pleasure. Thank you.
2: So it was interesting. I went to see the show Saturday night, and I thought, it must be incredible to do this show in the East Village, because you've done it in a bunch of other places. I watched the tapes of other performances. What does it mean for you to do the show in the East Village?
3: Well, it means a lot. We're two blocks away from where Jean-Michel Basquiat lived and worked and where he died, tragically, at the age of 27. And to do this work, to summon this spirit in the East Village, is a very special and very challenging thing for Mark Anthony and I to do at this particular moment.
2: It was sort of interesting because there were some ad libs, like the New York cops went by, you could hear the sirens. Mm. When you're in the show, how often is it improvised? How often do you have those moments which you just have to recognize?
3: Well, this is a scripted piece, but it's always open to improvisation, as is most of our work. This is our 17th piece that Mark Anthony and I have done, and over the years we worked with script, we work with pure improvisation, we work obviously with sound design. Sometimes the sound design precedes the spoken elements, and you know, each time around we try to let ourselves be open to the spirit that is available to us, as Mr. Basquiat did in his studio, in his inimitable way, where he had amazing resources of sound and image and literature and food. A lot was going on in Jean-Michel's studio.
2: Mark, before we see the show, we're in the audience, and you hear music playing.
4: Mm-hmm.
2: It was chosen for a reason.
4: Absolutely. All of this, the pre-show music that you hear was in Jean-Michel's collection, or they were either artists that he, you know, had an affinity for. I just want to say that siren that you thought was accidental was completely planned.
2: Oh, it was?
4: We pay the New York Police Department to come by randomly at various points in the show, and I'm glad it sounded unplanned.
2: He's going to mess with me. Okay.
5: It's my job. It's my job.
2: Who was the woman who was singing? My friend said, is that Eartha Kitt?
4: Oh, yes, it was.
2: That was Eartha Kitt.
4: Absolutely.
2: Thought so.
4: Our heroine, Muse.
2: It's interesting because it's not a one-man show, Roger. You're one person on stage, but you take on a lot of different people. And you're very good at recreating voices. How did you develop Jean-Michel Basquiat's voice? What do you remember about it? How did you want to present it?
3: I remember the first time we met as if it were last night. He came up to me in a club in L.A., and I didn't know who he was, and he had an idea of who I was because I was on stage. I was rapping that night as Holly Watts. That was my rapping name. But I had no idea that he was an ascendant art star. I thought that he was just a cool club kid with an electronic hairdo, as I say in the piece. And he came up to me and said, hey, Holly Watts, I really like your energy. Do you want to hang out with me? You want to go to the movies? There's a new movie called King of Comedy. You want to go to the movies? That's what I remember, and that's what, you know, I try to share with the audience who obviously didn't have the opportunity to know him in the way that I knew him.
2: It was such an interesting tone in his voice because it's not childlike, but it's sort of naive. Like, hey, want to be my friend? You know, when you, yeah. You know, hey, do you want to hang?
3: Yeah.
2: And that's a simpler time, I think.
3: Well, he was very direct. I think, was very honest.
2: Mm-hmm.
3: And he became a good friend even after I realized that, hey, he's getting the A table at Spago, which was the top restaurant in L.A. at that time. We were able to collaborate even. He very generously invited me into his studio, as you have invited us into yours. And I would do soliloquies, improvise speeches and raps, and he would write those words on the canvas and paint as well images that accompanied the words. And that's how we did it.
2: Roger mentioned collaboration. You said this is your 17th, 18th collaboration, Mark Anthony?
4: Yes.
2: What do you think makes Roger a good collaborator?
4: Well, as you can tell, he's extremely generous on stage and off stage as well. And I think that one thing that's been completely productive in our relationship is that we know our roles really well. And we stay in those lanes, even though there's a lot of crossover. Roger probably listens to more music than I've ever listened to in my life. And so he suggests, you know, we have a very good language now with how we develop things. And then I make the odd suggestion every now and then. But I think we just have a good friendship and a good working relationship because of that.
2: Do you remember your first collaboration?
4: Absolutely.
2: What was it?
4: It was called Christopher Columbus 1992. And, you know, I just thought of two things. I was on stage for that piece. I played a homeless DJ. Once again, I was on stage left. And on this piece now, I ended up, our host, Patricia McGregor, the head of the New York Theater Workshop, came up with the idea at our first run-through in this piece that I should be on stage. So this is brand new in this piece. I've never been on stage in this piece before. But I also just realized that the second piece that we wrote after that first piece, we were in a basement on Ludlow Street. Just sketching out things as we do. I was working on music. Roger was cutting up text. I think we had a plastic bag.
3: Literally cutting up text.
4: Yeah, we were using the David Bowie, Brian Eno oblique strategy. So we were cutting up text and putting it in a plastic bag and kind of pasting things together as I was coming up with various motifs. And now, once again, we're only a few blocks away from that Ludlow studio, kind of in the same configuration, once again doing brilliant work.
2: My guests are Roger Genvere Smith. Am I saying that right?
3: Genvere.
2: Thank you.
3: Like Roger. Been there, done that.
4: Oh, Lord.
2: And Mark Anthony Thompson. We are discussing in honor of Jean-Michel Basquiat. It's performing now at New York Theater Workshop through October 4th. Once you had the idea for this show, what was your process of scripting out the flow? Like, how much would it be you? How much of it would be Jean-Michel? How much would it be the other characters in the show?
3: It was initiated by improvisations for Basquiat retrospectives at the Brooklyn Museum mm-hmm. and Museum of Contemporary Art in Los Angeles. And we did some memorial recognition for what would have been his 50th birthday in Los Angeles at our theater there called the Bootleg Theater, a small house in L.A. But I felt that this piece needed to be scripted and it needed to be properly scored. So I kind of locked myself in a room with a bunch of Basquiat books and a bunch of Basquiat music and wrote this thing out and then invited Mark Anthony to come in and score this thing. Yes, of course, there's self-revelation in it. I had to decide how much of that I wanted. I certainly was not going to play Jean-Michel Basquiat in a solo performance style comparable to, say, Huey Newton or mm-hmm. Otto Frank, which we did recently.
2: I saw you, Frederick Douglass. That was great.
3: Frederick Douglass now. So it came together pretty quickly, and we had an opportunity to do work in St. Paul at Penumbra Theater. We had an opportunity to do it at the Wright Museum in Detroit. Mm. We had an opportunity to return home to Los Angeles to do it at a new theater. We inaugurated a new theater called The Outside In, produced by Jessica Hanna, who was our colleague at the former Bootleg space. We were part of the Under the Radar Festival here in New York. Very brief engagement in January, and Patricia McGregor and company were kind enough to invite us back to do a more extended run in a larger venue next door on 4th Street, and a longer run. It's been tremendous so far, and looking forward to a great, great month.
2: Mark Anthony?
4: Yes.
2: What does it mean when you brought in to do a sound design for a show?
4: Well, in Roger and I, it's not really a typical collaboration. You know, it's funny, I was just thinking about the first time that we did this piece. We met in Oregon, right? Was that Oregon? Yeah, we met in wine country, and I'd just flown back, so we got a hotel kind of near the airport, and we performed it under fluorescent lights in a convention center. It was just a wild experience to try to bring this thing up on its feet in that manner. But normally, I come out of I'm a singer-songwriter primarily, the low-watt variety, and I approach these as songs. So when Roger comes to me with a bulk of text, I look at where it's going to breathe as if I'm looking at a record, you know, an album, and mm-hmm. where the spaces are going to be. And that kind of informs that part of it. But then as we put it up in front of people, that's where the improvisation comes in. We're able to make those spaces breathe according to what's mm-hmm. going on in the evening, according to maybe what we ate that day, what's happening in the news. The pacing can change. But primarily, I look at it as I'm writing he's got the libretto, and I'm kind of, you know, giving him support or mm-hmm. whatever he needs underneath it. But primarily, it's all word-driven, just like any singer-songwriter would do.
2: Is it improvisation on your part?
4: Absolutely. Absolutely.
2: It can change from night to night?
4: Absolutely. That's why I'm here.
3: When you come back, you'll see.
4: Otherwise, I would just have a program of pushing buttons. But
2: I heard that you perform, it's different every night.
4: Yeah. Because, I mean, he's different every night. You know, what Roger wants to bring into is different every night. And like I said, we really can inform this, even though we try to keep it evergreen. It can be informed by topical things. So I think last night you might have mentioned Mar-a-Lago.
2: You did, yes.
4: Uh-huh. Which I just have to cross the room three times and hit myself because I said those words. And, you know, U.S. Open's going on. We have a lot of things that we can bring into our wonderful relationship with Canada right now. at the hands of our ludicrous Lucifers. But yes, it is improvised as much as, well, we have to keep it fun. Otherwise, we're just up there, you know. AI could do what we do.
2: That is not true. AI cannot do what you do.
4: Destroy the world?
2: Well, Roger, how does Mark Anthony's...
5: Sorry.
2: It's okay. How does his design affect your performance? If he's on something, he's like, he's hitting something, how does it affect your performance? Because it is a scripted piece.
3: It is a collaborative performance. It is a collaborative improvisation. I don't think that we are waiting for each other to do something predictable. I think that we're waiting for each other to do something unpredictable.
2: Yes.
3: And that is the way that we have, you know, been capable of doing the body of work that we've done, which has been inspired by disparate spirits, from Christopher Columbus to Otto Frank, who was the father of Anne Frank, to Huey P. Newton, Frederick Douglass, Charles White, who was a great artist, and on and on. So we try to allow ourselves to listen. I think that we're in communication. And this is one of the reasons I think we got that great note from Patricia McGregor to be on the same stage together, to share the stage so that the audience can recognize the communication between the two of us.
4: Absolutely.
3: And we can communicate perhaps more effectively than Mark Anthony, certainly being up in a booth or being in the back of the house in the theater. So that's been very productive for us.
4: You know, and Allison, it's not, this isn't a pitch, but I really think that the show does change from night to night, and there's no better way to illustrate that than for people to come back. And I'm really not trying to sell tickets, but the show does change. You know, we're like jazz artists.
2: Yeah.
4: I mean, I hate to use that kind of a metaphor, but you know what I'm saying?
2: Yeah,
4: you know what I'm
2: saying?
4: Like, yeah, we can do the same song, but the tempos are going to change. You know, how the solo goes is going to be different. You know, it's a boom.
2: You say in the show that Basquiat had, quote, one shoulder a sinner, another a saint, and across his back he's got a target that reads black artist.
3: Oh, you were listening. You wrote that down, or did you get a script?
2: I saw it twice.
5: Wow.
2: I saw it once a video and once a live.
3: Wow. That's actually a quotation of my mother, who always told me, son, you've got the devil on one shoulder and you've got an angel on the other. Which way are you going to turn?
5: Catholics.
3: Catholics.
2: Why are black
3: artists?
2: We went
3: artists... to Catholic school together.
5: Hey. Don't let them know all of that.
3: Okay, all right.
4: You know, though, Allison, speaking of quotes, I read this brilliant, my favorite Jean-Michel quote ever, and he says that art is how we decorate space. And music is how we decorate time.
2: Ooh.
4: Isn't that brilliant?
2: That is.
4: I just had to drop that in.
2: All right, I'm going to ask my question again.
3: But the target thing.
2: Why are black artists troubling to some?
3: Well.
2: Why do they have a target on their back?
3: But the history, there's just a profound history of abuse of people like Miles Davis. Okay.
2: Mm-hmm.
3: Charlie Parker. Bud Powell, Thelonious Monk,
5: Biggie Smalls.
3: All of those people were abused by the New York Police Department. And then I talk about Michael Stewart, who was murdered by the New York Police Department in September 1983. I was in Los Angeles at that time. Jean-Michel was in New York. We were both outraged by what had happened to Michael Stewart, as was a filmmaker you might have heard of. His name is Spike Lee, who did a film called Do the Right Thing.
2: Which starred?
3: Which wasn't...
2: You...
3: Which starred Martin
2: Many
3: Lawrence.
2: Many people, including at least one person in this room.
3: And Rosie Perez and John Turturro.
2: It was interesting. Did you actually take from Basquiat in your performance of Smiley and Do the Right Thing?
3: Unwittingly, I did. I didn't think about it when I was doing it. And the great tragedy of it, of course, is that Jean-Michel expired while we were doing that film.
2: Mm.
3: And it was only after we had done the film that I started really thinking about who inspired Smiley. I thought about people that I was inspired by as a child and as a teenager. Who spoke like that?
2: Mm-hmm.
3: And then I really started thinking about where that crown came from that I put on mm-hmm. Martin King, and where that axe came from that I put on Malcolm X, where the idea came from of peddling postcards that were personally colorized, which is what Jean-Michel did. And I don't even know if I knew that history of Jean-Michel.
2: It's really,
3: he sold a postcard to Andy Warhol.
2: It's interesting. I watched Do the Right Thing last night, and you drew a little crown. And I was
3: right.
2: like, oh,
3: yeah, well,
2: he did take that.
3: Yeah. Well, as I said, I
5: look at you doing that research.
2: I did my research.
5: Go, girl.
3: You really did. You really did. And, you know, when I ask the audience, okay, what was the name of the character that my brother Bill Nunn played? My late great Pittsburgh brother, everybody says, Radio Raheem, Radio Raheem, Radio Raheem. And they're very proud of themselves that they remember Radio Raheem. And then I just say, well, nah, he played Eric Garner.
2: The name of the show is In Honor of Jean-Michel Basquiat. It's at the New York Theater Workshop through October 4th. You could see it once, you could see it twice.
3: Yes.
2: Might see two different shows. My guests have been Roger Ganvier Smith and Mark Anthony Thompson. Thank you for coming to the studio.
3: You. Thanks for having us, Allison.
6: And don't forget about...
5: Too late.
2: No, oh. It's on.
5: Oh.
2: We got a couple more seconds.
3: Oh, don't forget about my friend Mark Anthony Thompson and his Chocolate Genius Incorporated.
2: Of course.
5: Joe's
3: will
5: Pub.
3: Be at Joe's Pub on the 13th and 14th of October.
5: Come on out.
2: I
5: Come
2: love it.
5: Out. Help a black artist out.
2: Everybody's... Stay with us. Please advise. Our pop-up call-in show is starting in just a few moments. Comedian Josh Gondelman and Advice Carolyn Hacks will be here. Plus, we'll take your calls. That's coming up right after the news.
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10: Live from NPR News, I'm Lakshmi Singh. Despite the newest warnings about artificial intelligence, President Trump's demanding full speed ahead with AI and data centers. On social media, Trump points to U.S. competition from China in declaring, quote, whoever wins AI wins. But as NPR's John Ruich tells us, some of the major executives who've helped drive public access to AI are saying it is time to pump the brakes.
11: It started when Dario Amodei, the CEO of Anthropic, which makes Claude AI, posted a long essay online that said it's time for an intentional global slowdown of AI development. He said basically the pace at which AI is advancing is becoming too fast for people to keep up with it and keep it safe. So it needs to slow down. And he said companies like his need to have independent auditors embedded within them to check their safety measures. After that post went up online, there was this rapid and extraordinary display of unity from other industry leaders. So Sam Altman, the CEO of OpenAI, Elon Musk, who among other things runs xAI, and Demis Hassabis, who runs Google's AI efforts, they all agreed online.
10: NPR's John Ruich. A coalition of cities, including New York, Chicago, and Seattle, filed a federal lawsuit against the Department of Homeland Security over a new rule that would deny green cards and visas to immigrants who use government benefits. Here's NPR's Jasmine Garz.
12: Public charge has been part of U.S. immigration law for over a century. It lets an immigration official deny a green card or visa to someone believed likely to depend on government benefits for survival. In early September, Homeland Security redefined that guidance. Whether or not someone will use Medicaid, food stamps, or even college financial aid will factor into deciding if an applicant might become a public charge. That guidance takes effect September 18th and would especially affect people applying for visas or trying to adjust their immigration status within the U.S.
10: That's NPR's Jasmine Garz reporting. Ukraine says a Russian drone hit a Ukrainian train near the border with Poland over the weekend. Latest from NPR is Joanna Kisses.
13: In a statement, Ukrainian Railway said former CIA director David Petraeus was at a station near the Polish border when the Russian drone hit the passenger train. A Ukrainian media outlet posted this video showing the station at the moment of the strike. Terrified passengers ran as smoke billowed in the distance. No casualties were reported. Ukrainian Railway said it was, quote, highly probable that the Russian drone's intended target was another train that had purposely left hours earlier ahead of schedule. European politicians, including former British Prime Minister Boris Johnson, were aboard the train. Joanna Kakissis, NPR News. Cave.
10: U.S. stocks trading lower this hour with the Dow now down 68. 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
14: And on WNYC, I'm Samantha Max. City officials say 10 cooling towers in the South Bronx have preliminarily tested positive for Legionella DNA. That includes towers at Yankee Stadium and Lincoln Hospital. Health Commissioner Alistair Martin says being inside an affected building does not expose people to the tower's water.
15: In essence, the air inside the building is not different from anywhere else in the neighborhood.
14: The affected zip codes are 10451 and 10456. People who have been in those areas since late August and develop flu-like symptoms should contact a healthcare provider. 9 people have been diagnosed in this cluster. 1 has died and 3 remain hospitalized. A New York City native is leaving his competitors in the dust in the world of motorsport. Ugo Ugochukwu is now the first American to ever claim the Formula 3 championship. Formula 3 is often considered a stepping stone to the glamorous and predominantly European world of Formula 1 racing. The 19-year-old claimed the championship in the last race of the season by coming in second place. He came into the competition tied for first place with a British driver. Ugochukwu was born in New York City and still lives part-time in Manhattan. It's sunny and reaching the high 70s this afternoon. Tonight, it's expected to cool down to the upper 50s, so sweater weather is coming. Tomorrow, the weather will be pretty similar before later in the week it gets back into the 80s. Happy Monday. 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It is 75 degrees.
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17: Welcome to Please Advise, a pop-up advice show from WNYC. I'm Tiffany Hansen. During this hour, on Mondays, Tuesdays, and Wednesdays, we'll talk with experts, authors, advocates, and others to get their advice on all sorts of topics. From advice on how to be a good colleague at work to relationship advice and financial tips. But what we're really excited about is having you in this conversation. Whether you're looking for advice or you have some to give, you are the biggest part of every show. So let's get started with today's question, which is, not surprisingly for an advice show, about advice. Here it is. What is the most consequential piece of advice you've ever got? Could have changed your life for the better, the worse, could have come from a loved one, a complete stranger. Any way you have it,

0: some topics or subjects you'd like us to take up on this show, you can call us and text us with those as well. Nothing off the table, by the way. Money, relationships, family, sex, death, grief. What would you like some advice on? You can just let us know. Call us, text us, 212-433-9692. 212-433-9692. Later this hour, we're going to talk with Carolyn Hacks, who's the advice columnist for The Washington Post, who will hopefully give us some advice on doing an advice show. But for right now, we're going to welcome our first guest to Please Advise, writer and comedian Josh Gondelman. You may know him from his appearances on Wait, Wait, Don't Tell Me. Maybe you've heard him on our air with Allison Stewart on All of It, giving pep talks. Today, he joins us to talk about advice. Hi, Josh.
1: Hello, Tiffany. Thank you for having me.
0: Yeah. So, hey, inaugural guest, inaugural show. No pressure, buddy.
1: I feel no pressure. Nobody has done it better than I have yet.
0: Right?
1: Yeah.
0: Hey, that's a good point.
1: It's nice to get to set the levels.
0: Yeah, right? All right. So for that first question that I threw out here, what is the most consequential piece of advice you've ever received? Listeners, we're looking for that from you, 212-433-9692. But Josh, I'm going to put it to you too. The most consequential piece of advice you ever received?
1: You know, this is something that I come back to a lot, and I was in a position where I was going back and forth over email with someone years and years ago. This is probably 15, 17 years ago. And I was trying to figure out how to resolve this issue. And my friend Tony V, who's a great comedian and actor, said to me, he goes, get him on the phone. And I think get him on the phone has always stuck with me as not always a telephone thing, but especially in an era where so many people are using AI to write their emails and they're not even reading the emails they're sending you, the most human-to-human contact you can do, and it doesn't have to be, let's meet about this for an hour, it's just, hey, do you have 5 minutes to just hash this out? And I think the more humanity you can put even into a business question or request, the better off you are and the more likely you're to be treated as a human and to treat the other person like a real person.
0: Right. You know, I have some advice that I received that's similar, which is I was going back and forth and emailing someone about an issue. I don't remember if it was like a customer service issue or something, but similar to that, they said, just go there.
1: Yeah.
0: Because they can't, if you're standing at the desk, they can't say no to you. They can't ignore whatever issue it was.
1: Yeah.
0: And so I think that it's, in both of our cases, a bit of advice that said, make a connection.
1: Make a connection.
0: Yeah. And I will say, you know, because part of the reason we wanted you here is because we're kind of setting the table for this show. And I think that when I think about what we're doing here, we're serious, first of all, dear listeners, when we say you are the biggest part of this conversation, because you are. But we're creating a connection here. We're creating a community here. We know we have it in WNYC, but we're taking some space now out of the day to really create community. And so it's interesting, I think, that both of us had that first bit of advice that popped to our mind was something about connection. What was it that you think made it good? Not the advice itself that was good, but was it the person it came from? Was it the moment in your life when you got it? What was it that made it?
1: Oh, that's such a good question. The person it came from is really helpful, right? I always think advice is the most helpful when it carries the gravitas of someone who has been there before or someone who can at least deeply empathize with where you're in, with the position you're in and is taking it seriously. So that helped. Tony was somebody and is somebody that I looked up to forever. And so hearing his advice, I went, you know what? This communication medium is new, but the classics of get him on the phone are always helpful, you know, that kind of strategy. And I think it did come at a moment in my life where I was sending a lot of emails. I was kind of coming in cold to a lot of situations. This was for a booking for a stand-up gig. And I think the more you can make a connection, the better it is. And I was at a time in my life where I was remote from a lot of, you know, I was doing bookings all over the country and just realizing oh, on the other end of this request is a human being that has to live the whole rest of their day. And it was very helpful to put that into context.
0: You are listening to Please Advise. It's the new pop-up advice show here from WNYC. We're talking with Josh Gondelman and we're just talking for this first show about advice. We did throw a question out there. What's the most consequential piece of advice you

0: ever got. Of course, we want to hear from you. 212-433-9692. You can call us. You can text us at that number. Josh, we have some great texts coming in here. I want to read us a couple. The most consequential piece of advice I had was to have more children after my first child was born with cerebral palsy. I went on to have three more children. It was the best decision I ever made. I still thank the woman, Jeanette, for giving me the advice.
1: Wow.
0: I love that.
1: That's really beautiful.
0: That's beautiful.
1: Very consequential.
0: And very consequential to my point here. Great text here. The best therapist I ever had told me to always check if my basic needs are met. Hunger, thirst, sleep, social needs, etc. If I'm feeling low, because sometimes you just need a nap or a glass of water to change your day and your mood. Great advice. Sometimes it does just come back to what they tell you in kindergarten. Let's all just have a snack. When I was 22 years old, back in 1978, and my Upper West Side building was going co-op, I saw a woman in the elevator who asked me if I was going to buy my apartment. I said, no, I'm only 22. And she said, you ought to think about it. A woman living alone should have an investment. Oh, look, there's my phone. Should have an investment. It cost me $11,280, and I live here 50 years later, and my apartment is worth over $1 million.
1: Wow.
0: Well, there's a good bit of financial advice.
1: Buy an apartment 30 to 40 years ago. Is that what it was? I missed the date. But that is, but that's the thing of, like, acting now, right? Decisively now.
0: So you are listening to Please Advise. It's a pop-up advice show from WNYC. It's new. We're doing this Monday, Tuesdays, and Wednesdays. Today, we're talking with Josh Gondelman. We're talking about advice. You can call us. You can text us, 212-433-9692. The most, just to throw it out there, the most consequential piece of advice you ever got. Josh, we talked about some good advice. What makes bad advice?
1: I think bad advice that I often hear feels like the person is giving themselves advice, you know, where it's like they're not taking into consideration the circumstances of the person asking them for advice. And they are going like, here's what I would say to me, the person who I'm always kind of advising. And so it's, you know, if someone says like, what should I do about, I can't make it to my sister's wedding because I had an emergency work circumstance come up or whatever. And this person goes, well, I have a bad relationship with my sister, so it doesn't even matter, you know? And so they give advice as like, as you know how everyone hates their sister.
0: Right.
1: And so you just get the wrong point of view on it.
0: So I think that what you're getting at, though, is like when, and I want to talk a little bit more about this in a while, but the difference between like getting and receiving advice, because they're, you know, we're wearing different hats. But I think when you're giving advice, maybe the advice then is like, put your hat on that says, I'm in the shoes of the other person.
1: Yeah, I think so.
0: Yeah. Great. We have some more texts here coming in. I've had a chronic problem with depression. A while back, a worker who came to my apartment to clean me heard about my depression. She volunteered very politely, why don't you call it the depression? And that single change of words has consistently improved my mood.
1: Wow.
0: I think small things can make a difference. That's a, you know, that I think we see that a lot with people giving advice. One small smile, something can change your day. Right? I don't know if a small piece of advice that someone gave you pops out.
1: Yeah. When I was going to college, my dad, who I think had a very unpleasant time in college, sat me down as I was getting ready to leave. And he said, you're leaving? I had a bad time at college. I don't have a ton of great advice to give, but here's something I need you to know. Don't bring dirty clothes with you, because then you've got to do laundry on day one and you're out of quarters. You've already set yourself behind. And then he handed me, you know, an orange pill bottle with a childproof lid full of quarters and then stood up and walked away, which is like, it's so memorable to me and was such a sweet, small moment.
0: Yeah.
1: But, you know, a very specific thing.
0: Yeah.
1: But
0: simple. But
1: then it applies broadly, right? Where you go, oh, you don't want to show up a place unprepared for the circumstances you're walking into. Mm. And the metaphor for that is very literal of like, don't bring dirty laundry to college.
0: Yeah, right. Speaking of simple advice, we got a text here that says, my dad said, don't live in the same city as your in-laws. I mean, I don't know. It seems like pretty good simple advice, if you ask me. Best advice I ever received, another texter here says, is in connection with grieving for my late husband who died 3 years ago. Dr. Alan Wohlfelt, a grief counselor in Colorado, teaches that grieving is active work and requires our attention, and that time alone isn't enough.
1: Wow.
0: I know. So the thing I think that is going to be really wonderful about the show, and I alluded to it a little bit here in the beginning, was that the no topic is off limits here. Because I think the number of areas that we venture into when we're seeking advice is broad, right? It's, hey, should I wear this shirt to this person who needs help grieving their husband?
1: Yeah.
0: And so I think we really run the gamut when we're talking about topics. And listeners, by the way, we are still looking for topics. If you have ideas, you can always call, text us 212-433-9692 and give us your idea for a show idea. By the way, we also have a website now too, Josh, wnyc.org/advice. If you're at your computer, you're at work and you don't want anybody to hear you or whatever, you don't want to be seen on your phone, you can always email us. There's a form.
1: Very discreet.
0: Here's some other nice, simple advice. Best advice I ever got was don't give unsolicited advice. I want to talk to you about that, Josh, because I think there's something to that. Here's some advice a texter says that I've never gotten out of my head. Do something nice for someone and then tell no one about it.
1: Ooh.
0: Do you remember that whole pay it forward?
1: I do.
0: Yeah, it feels like that kind of.
1: Yeah, right. About doing something for someone else being
0: yes.
1: for them and for your own heart, but not to broadcast.
0: Right. Listeners, we are still looking for some calls. We'd love to hear from you, 212-433-9692. The question today is, what is the most consequential piece of advice you ever got? It could have changed. I know we've got a lot here, Josh, that are for the better. I have to believe there are some people who got advice for whom it was very consequential for them in the way that it was the most horrible thing that someone could have told them.
1: Mm-hmm.
0: So whether it was good or bad, doesn't matter who it came from. We'd love to hear what is the most consequential piece of advice you ever received. 212-433-9692. You can call us. You can text us at that number. I think for bad advice, and Josh, you alluded to this a little bit, but like advice that comes with an agenda, I think is bad, right? Like if I'm fully invested in Josh dropping his career as a comedian and becoming a candle maker.
1: Okay.
0: I am
1: listening.
0: Okay, good. I'm going to give you advice that I think will tilt you toward that, right? Like, hey, Tiff, should I take this gig at the whatever place?
1: Yeah, like, well, and I'll how be much like, wax do they
0: I
1: have
0: mean,
1: there?
0: I don't know. I've seen your candles lately. They're pretty good. Also, advice that is like passive aggressive or like weirdly diminishes the person asking.
1: Mm-hmm.
0: And I think passive-aggressive really kind of does that, right? We have a great text here that says, I think sometimes hearing advice, whether good or bad, whether you agree or not, helps you think through what the problem actually is. And that's the benefit of the advice, is someone else's perspective.
1: Yeah, it gives you something else to chew on, right? Even if you don't agree with it, because it gives you like a new perspective. So you hear the advice that maybe isn't the right move for you, and it makes you think about, why am I pulling away from that, right? Or why doesn't this sound right? And it helps you clarify your own position.
0: A texter says, I became a new mom last year. Something that was shared with me was, take a breath, it's not that serious. I found it to be incredibly helpful because everything on the internet, all social media, all parenting things make such a big deal out of sleep, feeding, milestones. It's so helpful to just remember that at the end of the day, none of it is that serious. I was going to say that one of the, it wasn't really advice, that parenting advice that I got, but something that really stuck with me when I was struggling, when my boys were little, and it was the whole dilemma about sleep. And this texter mentioned sleep too, which is there's all kinds of expectations around sleep, right? And a friend of mine just said, nobody's going to college sleeping in their mom's bed. And I was like, oh my gosh. But like to this texter's point, right? Like it just took the pressure valve off.
1: Yeah.
0: Like, oh, okay. So like if we all fall asleep in a like big puppy pile, it doesn't really
1: matter. It's not the end of the world.
0: It's not the end of the world. So I wanted to shift a little bit and talk about receiving advice and how we receive welcome advice versus receiving unwelcome advice. If someone is giving you unwelcome advice, let's pretend for now that you've asked them for it.
1: Okay.
0: And all of a sudden it turns and it becomes very unwelcome. Do you just shut them down?
1: I will often. Well, it depends. If it's somebody whose perspective I like and trust, like if I've solicited some advice and they start going off in a direction I don't want, I think defining the parameters, right? If I go, hey, I'm trying to figure out a place to go on vacation that we can, it's not in a different time zone, et cetera. And they go, oh, you know, what's actually great is you should go out to Banff in Canada and go. And I go, oh, okay, that sounds great. I'm going to put a pin in that for later. But these parameters are really what I'm trying to keep. You know what I mean? Like, I think redirecting can help if it's someone you like and trust and you know has your best interest at heart. But it's different when someone just goes, hey, I've got a thought for you. And you like, I would prefer not to hear it.
0: You started that with you should go to Banff. Right. I was going to ask you about shoulds because I think a lot of unwelcome advice starts with, you should.
1: You know what you should do?
0: I mean, as someone who's been in therapy, the therapist will tell you that you shouldn't should yourself.
1: Sure.
0: Right? You shouldn't say, I'm saying, it's like you get stuck in a feedback.
1: I should loop.
0: You shouldn't should yourself. I should be doing this. I should be feeling this way. I should be doing that. And so I think that some of the advice that we get that starts with should often for people sets off an immediate alarm.
1: I think you're right. It's because it's part of it is even just a little defiant and like, don't tell me how to live my life. Don't tell me where to go on vacation. Don't tell me what kind of couch is good. Oh, you should get this one. Okay, well, I'm going to get the other couch. You know what I mean? And it's like, I'm, if you can tell from this, sometimes a bad advice recipient.
0: Right. Yeah. All right, Josh, I think we're going to I'm going to just say again, you are listening, by the way, to a new pop-up advice show here at WNYC. It's called Please Advise. It's happening Mondays, Tuesdays, and Wednesdays now during this hour. Our first guest, this voice you've been hearing is Josh Gondelman. And listeners, we have so many wonderful texts coming in, but we'd love to have someone call. And if it's a parent, if it's a bit of parenting advice that was consequential to you, was it career advice? Josh, I'll let you know tomorrow we're talking with Roxanne Gay about workplace advice.
1: Oh, awesome.
0: She's going to put her workplace advice hat back on. Is it advice you got about dealing with your in-laws? We had a texter who said, you know, the best advice they got was don't live in the same city with your in-laws. Is it, you know, something to do with the way you are handling an older parent? We would love to hear some voices from our community here on this, because an advice show, whether it's, and by the way, it can be if you have advice to give or if you're soliciting advice from Josh, you could probably, I mean, you have some advice to give, don't you?
1: Oh, yeah, I'm full of it. People tell me all the time that I'm full of it.
0: I love it. All right, 212-433-9692. Yes, you can call us at that number. You can text us at that number, but we'd love to hear from some of you. Advice on advice. We're launching this advice show. We're going to be doing this Mondays, Tuesdays, and Wednesdays during this 1 o'clock hour. Today, we're talking with Josh Gondelman. In a little bit, we're going to bring in Carolyn Hacks, who is the advice columnist for The Washington Post. We're going to get some advice from her about advice. But this show works when you join us, because advice is best when we seek it from those around us. And we have a community of people here at WNYC. We know We know New Yorkers love to give advice. Josh, we see it in our daily life. Mm-hmm. We're walking down the subway mm-hmm. platform and somebody's like, yeah, you shouldn't go that way. Speaking of should, don't go that way. That door doesn't work. You know, like, or never go that. Don't yep. go in the first car. Always go in the last car, whatever it is. I'm going to start a debate now about which car is the best in mm-hmm. the subway. But anyway, New Yorkers love advice. We'd love to hear from you. 212-433-9692. Call us, text us. We got a text. My stepdad advised me not to join a sorority in college, and I joined a rugby club instead. Very different path. Friends, it helped me drop my perfectionism and lean into who I became. That feels like a, hey, thanks, Dad.
1: Yeah, that's great. I was worried that this was going to be bad advice. Like, I joined the rugby team, arms and leg popped off like Rock'em Sock'em Robots game one. So I'm very glad it took the direction that it did.
0: Another texter says, small piece of advice that my grandfather gave me is if you're going to complain about the weather, you'd better be prepared to do something about it. Of course, this sounds silly on the surface, but how much time is wasted complaining about something you can't do anything about? When it's hot and humid, I just adjust my wardrobe and I think about how cold it will be in the winter, and I do the same thing. And so I love how you can kind of extrapolate advice out to other areas of your life. Like you said, Josh, with the quarters your dad mm-hmm. gave you, right? It goes to like, don't go in someplace unprepared.
1: My dad is truly a fount of advice that is both
0: specific. Well, he should
1: specific.
0: Call.
1: We could get him on the horn. But that is like true, but also a metaphor. Like my dad, before he retired, was a glazer. He installed like glass and aluminum storefronts, like big windows. Yeah. And he would always give me like construction wisdom. So I got a lot of measure twice, cut once, which is like another one of those that is so specific to know. Literally, it means measure twice so that you don't have to keep cutting because you've double checked your work. And it also is a metaphor for like, every time before you leave the house, make sure you looked at the directions twice so you know which way you're going, you know?
0: Yeah.
1: So it is like he's truly a man who speaks in borderline riddles.
0: Okay, Josh, here I have a fun fact to share.
1: Hit me.
0: So you know how I've been saying we'd love to hear from people calling us?
1: Yeah.
0: Apparently people are calling us and they're getting our voicemails.
1: Oh,
0: so
1: no.
0: Listeners, we're working on it.
1: Okay.
0: We're going to get that resolved. We do want to hear from you. If you get voicemail, please come back because Josh and I absolutely want to talk to you. And we're going to bring Carolyn Hacks, who is an advice columnist for the Washington Post, into this conversation as well. 212-433-9692. 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It's a pop-up advice show here from WNYC. I'm Tiffany Hansen. We'll be right back.
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0: Welcome to Please Advise, a pop-up advice show here at WNYC. I'm Tiffany Hansen. This is our inaugural show. We're doing it this hour on Mondays, Tuesdays, and Wednesdays. Today we're talking with Josh Gondelman, author, comedian, and now we're going to bring in our next guest, Carolyn Hacks, who's an advice columnist for the Washington Post. 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
10: Hi, thanks for having me.
0: Absolutely. Listeners, of course, we're looking for your ideas as well. We did throw out a question here. What's the most consequential piece of advice you've ever received? Also, if you have some topic ideas for us as we go forward with this program, show ideas for something that you'd like advice on, you can call us, you can text us, 212-433-9692. And we are working, I promise, listeners, friends, countrymen to resolve this issue with the calls going to voicemail. So do not give up on us. 212-433-9692. Carolyn, you've been giving advice for a long time. So as we embark upon this show, the first thing I wanted to ask you is, what advice do you have for us?
10: Oh, well, gosh, it's so hard. Okay, so I would say that the most important part of giving advice is to recognize that, the most important thing is wait till you're asked. So you've got that down because people are asking you. But that would just be for anybody in the wild. But the other thing I would say is the best thing you bring to your advice is humility. Hmm. It's advice is something that I think gets a reputation for being sort of pushy and arrogant, like you're a know-it-all. But actually, the more humble you can be, the better you're going to be at it, because you're talking to somebody who is not you. And so you approach it as something that has to apply to somebody who you don't understand, whose inner workings aren't familiar to you. So it has to be sort of this thing that applies, that works on its own, mm-hmm. sort of without you.
0: One of the things that really, yeah, it makes sense. Absolutely. One of the things that fascinates me when I read your column is how we're only getting one side of the story. In other words,
10: right. Yeah,
0: you're getting somebody's story about their crazy uncle. but, you know, who knows? If you talk to the uncle, you might get a completely different story. So I'm wondering how that affects the advice you're giving.
10: Well, that's the controlling element. But the thing is, we're only... Think about life. Think about being a person. You're only living one side of the story anyway. So the only person you can control is yourself. And I think that is the fundamental mistake that comes into my inbox, is that people think that they have some say in what other people do, and you just don't. And so any advice you give has to apply only to the person writing in, because you have no control over anybody else in that person's life. You have no say in any of the other players. You don't even know their story. So you have to do the whole thing in this single vision. And again, that's not necessarily a flaw, because that's how you're living anyway. Mm-hmm. You don't know. You're operating only on your side of the story with everything.
0: Mm. I would assume, I don't know the process for you, but I would assume you get to see sort of a selection of inquiries that come into the paper, and then you can select from them. Are there topics that you steer away from?
10: Yeah, I stay away from workplace advice. I think it's funny you're having Roxanne Gay tomorrow, but that's because that is a very specialized knowledge and understanding. And so I just leave that I've just said no. That's I think the breadth of relationships is big enough. Just personal interaction outside of the workplace is huge. Mm. But other than that, and I think I try to stay away from the ones that I think are really involved with, that really belong in a professional's office. Mm. And that can be just, an attorney's office, or not necessarily just a therapist, but I have to know what I don't know.
0: Carolyn, we have Josh Gondelman here with us. Josh, is there any topic that you avoid when someone asks you, like, hey, I'd like some advice on... I mean, obviously, if it's outside of your, world of knowledge, but any other topics?
1: I try to exercise that humility that Carolyn was talking about. Mm-hmm. And if there's something that I feel out over my skis, I'll try to refer them to somebody that I know that is an expert, as long as it's not too personal a thing where I'm bringing someone into a secret situation. But yeah, I think there's a lot. Like, I try not to give advice that is beyond my sphere, unless it's very clear advice, like, hey, you should see how they feel. What I mean? Like, when it's more than just the kind of axioms and cliches that often do the trick.
0: You are listening to Please Advise. Oh, sorry, Carolyn. Let me just pop in here and say that we are a pop-up advice show, and it appears that our calls are now working. I feel like we should have 212-433-9692. We're talking with Carolyn Hacks and Josh Gondelman. And let's bring Anne in Bed-Stuy into the conversation. Hi, Anne.
5: Hi, how are you?
0: Glad to have you.
5: Glad to be here. The advice that I think about a lot was told to me when I quit drinking and was in the process of quitting drinking, and it was to play the tape forward. I find it very applicable to all other aspects of life when trying to decide something, how I'm going to say or act something. And yeah, play the tape forward has helped me stay sober for 9 years. So.
0: Anne, thank you so much for the call. We appreciate it. I think that some of the consequential advice we can give and get might come from unexpected places. Josh, you're nodding your head.
1: Yeah. Well, I was just thinking when Anne was talking that so much sobriety advice is general good advice for any situation, right? Like the serenity prayer of knowing the difference between what you can control and, you know, the wisdom to tell the difference, et cetera. I really butchered it.
0: No,
1: I kind of yada, yada, yada through
0: I gotcha.
1: It. But you know what I'm talking about. And I feel like that is like, it's interesting to take advice that is meant for one sphere and apply it otherwise, like my dad's construction advice and sobriety advice too.
0: Carolyn, you have anything to add there?
10: Yeah, I was going to say that some of the most useful stuff that I have recommended to people who are really just starting from scratch is also the from the adult children of alcoholics area. That stuff is really good. So it's not just the from the recovery work. It's also the work for families. It's just really great baseline stuff because it's sometimes building from the ground up of how to restart your emotional structure from the foundation. It's very helpful stuff.
0: Let's bring Susan in Staten Island into the conversation. Hi, Susan.
7: Hi, nice program.
0: Thank you.
7: You're welcome. The best advice I ever got was take care of yourself first. No one else will. And that was from my mother.
0: Thank you, Susan. Appreciate that. Mm. Josh has mentioned his dad frequently. Carolyn, do you feel some added responsibility when you are answering a question that someone may have submitted when it is about a family member? Or maybe you're answering a question that you wish someone had asked to a family member?
10: I don't think there's extra responsibility. It's every single one of them is somebody's life. And some of them, you know, some of them are funny and some of them are horrifying. But this is somebody's, you know, and somebody will say, oh, I'll light one today. But it's just like, you know what, this is important to the person who wrote in. And this is, daily life is what we carry around for ourselves. And so the implications might not seem big to the next person, but it is big to the person who's carrying it. So I try to keep that in mind. Although, you know, certainly I'll laugh or I'll get exasperated or I'll say, wow, this is a big one. I have to take extra care. But really, everybody gets the same, you know, this matters.
0: Mm. Melanie in Lock Harbor, New Jersey. Hi, Melanie. Welcome to WNYC.
11: Hi. A very good piece of advice that I was given through by a friend of mine is everyone grieves differently.
0: Mm. Thank you for that, Melanie. I appreciate it. Sometimes, Josh, as you were saying, the advice that we get that's the simplest is the best. Carolyn, you have a word count to you have a word count to fill up. I would imagine you can't just answer with two sentences. Do you feel sometimes that you find yourself leaning into like those simple axioms, though?
10: Well, there was one time I was going through a bunch of columns and I realized if I go back through all of them, I could sit there and say, oh, this one is, you know, stitch in time saves nine. And this one is, you know, measure twice, cut once. Like I could tag each one with one of the, you know, some Ben Franklin yeah. You know, something like from the old farm.
1: Classic penny saved, penny earned situation.
10: I'm not going to tell anybody this, that all I'm doing is rewriting something that everybody's known all along. But the thing is, it's not necessarily the, I just think how you apply it and how you diagnose it, it all matters. And also just the delivery method. I mean, just if you, you know, there's some people who can't stand my style and then won't read my column, but they'll read something else with the same adages spun into a different way that they find accessible and pleasing. And so that's the role of the advice column isn't just to teach something that people have never thought of. It's really how we're applying some ancient stuff in new contexts, or in the context people maybe haven't thought of, or we'll just give them reminders, or we're giving people a sense of connection. You know, it has a bunch of different purposes. And so I don't really get too hung up on which one I'm serving today. Yeah. I'm just trying to talk to somebody as if they're at my kitchen table and in writing and see how that comes out. And also I will skip the, you know, I have the luxury of a lot of questions. So if it's going to come out as a one sentence answer, I might not choose that letter.
0: Got it. Elizabeth in Brooklyn, you have received some consequential advice in your past that you can share.
12: Yes. Hi, thank you for taking my call. I had a photography professor at Cornell who would always kind of drill into us, do the work in the camera. And this was, you know, a photography course where we were working in a dark room. And just to kind of, you know, allow yourself the time to do things properly at the beginning and don't just think, oh, I'll fix it later. And so anytime I'm feeling rushed at work or with anything, I'm like, do the work in the camera.
0: Oh, interesting. So it's a lesson in patience.
12: Yeah.
0: Yeah.
10: Wait, I thought we were going to fix it in post.
0: I mean, that's my MO, but okay. Elizabeth, thanks so much for that. We appreciate it.
1: Kind of the artist's measure twice, cut
0: yeah,
1: once.
0: Yeah, right?
10: Right, exactly. Yeah.
0: We have a texter here who says, super interesting that Carolyn Hack steers away from workplace advice. That's the area I find myself wanting most, whether it be career advice or just general workplace dynamics. It's such a large part of our life, and I still haven't figured out, like most people probably. Well, tune in tomorrow is what I'll say, because we have Roxanne Gay coming on tomorrow to talk about workplace advice. Also, Josh, this texter says, so cool that Josh is on here.
1: Thank you. I feel the same way. I think it's cool to be here.
0: And you are listening to Please Advise, a new pop-up advice show here from WNYC. I'm Tiffany Hansen. We did ask a question, the most consequential piece of advice you've ever received. Also, looking for advice on what topics you might want us to cover going forward. 212-433-9692. You can call us, you can text us at that number. We are talking with Josh Gondelman, and we're talking with Carolyn Hacks, who is an advice columnist for the Washington Post. Carolyn, does it ever feel like you're just telling people what to do?
10: Well, see, no. Well, yes, sometimes. But no. Sometimes I can't help myself, but in general, I try not to, because one of the things I did when I first started the column was I realized that this is personal. I can't stand being told what to do. So I knew going into this that it was quite rich that I was going to do this. And I decided that I also don't know what, as I said before, I don't know what other people are thinking, what their temperaments are, what their lives are like. So my advice was always going to be geared toward how to think about a problem and not necessarily what I would do about it, if that makes sense. So I try to gear my advice toward ways to frame the problem. And that is a lot. I think it's different from advising specific actions.
0: Right.
10: I do cross over sometimes and say, wow, you got to get out of there. It's usually with relationships, like really bad relationships.
0: Oh,
10: like,
0: sure.
10: That's a get out of there.
0: Got it.
10: Often it's like, this is, you know, I would talk to this person. I would think of it this way. I would, you know, it's actually, if you want to get down to it, it could come off as very mamby-pamby. Maybe not in the phrasing, but it's all in perception.
0: Yeah, I gotcha. Yeah, I got it. Carolyn, Josh, we have a caller here with a show idea, so let's hear it. Adana in Henderson, Nevada. Hi.
13: Hi, how are you?
0: Great.
13: Good. So I was thinking about, because I just recently became blind 3 years ago, and I was thinking a good show would be some advice about those who are newly blind versus those who are born blind, because like really that's all they know. Mm. And somebody who's newly blind, some kind of advice to just kind of like navigate life and adjusting.
0: Thank you so much for the call, Adana. We appreciate it. And we'll put that on our list. We'll put that on our list of topics. And listeners, as well, if you have other topics that you'd like us to consider, like Adana's, you can call us, you can text us, 212-433-9692. We're going to get back to the conversation here on Please Advise. We do have to take a quick break, and we'll be right back.
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0: Welcome to Please Advise. Welcome back, I should say. This is a pop-up advice show from WNYC. I'm Tiffany Hansen, here today with Josh Gondelman and Carolyn Hacks, and we are talking advice on advice on advice, a hat on a hat on a hat. Let's get back to it with Sandra in Boonton Township, New Jersey. Hi, Sandra.
15: Hi, yeah, I'm loving the show. Just want to say that first off. Second thing is the issue is how to deal with a parent's dementia. I'm new to this, just about a year or two into it, but it's happening fast. Best advice I ever received was don't say, don't you remember? And then also, I think it would be a great topic to have for a show, either have people calling in that have been through it, right, or an expert, because it's just so multifaceted, the how to deal with the whole thing, but particularly conversation with them, you know, the frequent questions, and they get confused, and it's hard to make it a habit to not say, don't you remember, or not get frustrated or impatient with them.
0: Yeah, thank you so much for that, Sandra. We appreciate it. Josh and Carolyn, we have, I'm noticing a little bit of a trend here, if we can call it that, with two callers, but people who are newly into a situation, newly into dealing with a loved one with dementia, newly into dealing with losing their sight. I think that is a time when a lot of us search for advice. When we are dealing with something, that's probably why so much parenting advice, right? You're dealing with something you've never dealt with before. Carolyn, how much of what you get is people in those situations where I'm new to XYZ and I don't know what to do?
10: Yeah, I think it's a pretty big percentage. And often it comes across as not necessarily where I find information on blank, but it is, I am now living a life that I never expected to be living, and I don't know what to do with that. And so, and that is something I think so many of us can relate to in just so many different ways. It may not be the specific reality that that person is living, but the idea of just waking up and not recognizing the day is something that is very familiar to a lot of people. And that is something I do get a lot.
0: We have a texter here that says, congrats on the new show. Thank you. And huge Carolyn Hacks fan. Best piece of advice I ever received. Don't do for your children what they can do for themselves. Do you get a lot of parenting questions, Carolyn?
10: Yes. Yes, I do. It's although it's funny, I get a lot of parenting questions, but I also get a lot of I just want to be a parent. I wish people would get out of my face. So there's sort of the I need a parenting advice, but there's also I just want to be a parent without all the advice. So it's both sides.
0: Let's bring Maria in Katona into the conversation. Hi, Maria.
16: Hi, how are you? And congratulations on the new show.
0: Thank you.
16: So I don't know this is advice for the person, but whenever someone who's distressed, whether it be a teenager or a young child or an adult, the first thing I ask is, do you want comfort or do you really want to know what I think? Because a lot of times people come to you and they certainly sometimes don't want to hear the opposite of what they're thinking, but they just want somebody to acknowledge their discomfort or distress. So I do think that comes, for me, that comes first.
0: Yeah. Wise advice, Maria. Wise advice. Thank you for that. Josh, that was on my list of things to ask you about. Carolyn, you don't really have the luxury of being able to ask the person what kind of advice they're looking for. But IRL, Josh, it is a very enlightened thing to do when someone asks you for advice to say, what do you want from me out of this? Do you do that?
1: Yeah, I really do. I do it in professional settings when someone goes, I have this script. Can you give me notes? And I say, what kind of, do you want notes that are like, sounds good? Or do you want notes where I go, typo here, typo here, typo here?
0: Right.
1: And in personal life, I think it's often people find themselves with a hunch of what they want to do. And the kind thing to do is to go, yeah, that sounds good. Especially when their dilemma would be resolved okay either way. And you go, yeah, the thing you're thinking about, you're not wrong. Mm. And it's like, I think that's a gift if that's what they are looking for.
0: Rhoda in Newton, welcome to the conversation, Rhoda.
17: Hi, my expression is not earth-shattering like a lot of the ones that you've already discussed. But when I was a freshman in high school, my English teacher, who was in his very first job, wrote on the chalkboard, always remember, never to say always and never. And I am now 90 years old, and I have been repeating that 100 times a year, every year, in the midst of conversation, because people just so easily say, I always do so-and-so, or I would never. And
0: yeah.
17: Neither of those is true.
0: Rhoda, thank you so much. I think people do that in arguments, too. I have heard myself say, you always do this, Josh. Darn you.
1: And you know what? Sometimes I don't do that.
0: Sometimes you don't.
1: I often.
10: That was really good.
1: I often do that. No, I'm sorry. I'm stealing.
0: You're right. Carolyn. Yeah, Carolyn. Carolyn, I would assume you probably, you know, you don't have the luxury of knowing what someone always does, but do you avoid nevers?
10: Oh, I mean, I was just, that caller minimized what she was going to say. And I'm like, that was, you know, that is a big problem. That is always a problem.
0: Yeah.
10: No, it's a very valid piece.
0: It's always a problem.
1: It's never not a problem.
0: Okay, we're going to bring, on that note, let's bring Anna in Freehold, New Jersey in. Hi, Anna.
18: Hi, thanks so much for your show. I've been listening and it's wonderful. When I was going through my divorce, I was told that holding on to resentment is like drinking poison, expecting the other person to die.
0: Oh, yeah, that's another one of those that sort of an axiom that people, but it resonated with you in that moment, right, Anna?
18: It did. I was so angry and, you know, he was just going on with his life and it really just helped me think, you know, he's living rent free in my head and it was just killing me. So finally, as I started to heal, you know, that anger started to slip away and, you know, so did the resentment. And now, you know, we don't necessarily get along, but I'm able to, you know, be okay.
0: Yeah. We're going to bring one last caller into the conversation here, Tomio in Wayne, New Jersey. Hi, Tomio.
19: Hi. The most lasting, one of the most lasting pieces of advice I've ever gotten was I was dealing with my father when he was in his 80s, and we had some disagreement, and I got very short with him. And after the argument, whatever happened, a voice came to me and said, how would you have treated a total stranger in that situation? Mm. And could you not treat your father at least as well as you would have dealt with a stranger?
0: Yeah, good advice, Tomio. Good advice. Have you followed it?
19: I heard that. I heard myself say that when he was in his 80s, and he lived to be 99 and a half. And it really enhanced our relationship, and it's something that I apply to other situations not related to elders.
0: Mm. Tomio, thanks so much for the call. You have been listening to Please Advise. It's a new pop-up advice show here from WNYC. We've been talking with Josh Gondelman, author, comedian. Oh, Josh, I have things that I want to say about what you're doing coming up here. You have a headlining show at the Bell House on November 11th. That's part of the New York Comedy Festival. By the way, Josh fans, you can also hear Josh on Wait, Wait, Don't Tell Me coming up the weekend of the 26th and the 27th of this month. Josh, thank you for being an inaugural guest on the inaugural show. We appreciate it.
1: Thank you. It was my great pleasure. And if you have any advice for how I could do better, please know it will hurt my feelings, but I should hear it.
0: All right. Noted.
1: I always do that.
0: You never do that. Carolyn Hacks is an advice columnist with The Washington Post. Carolyn, thank you so much for your advice here on this advice show and about us going forward with advice. We appreciate it. Oh, thank you so much.
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22: From WHYY in Philadelphia, this is Fresh Air. I'm Tanya Mosley in Los Angeles. Today, former NFL quarterback Colin Kaepernick. He took a knee during the national anthem, and it cost him his career. And a decade later, he believes the core message of his protest still gets lost.
23: We want to stop police killing black people, and the NFL had an issue with that being said. I want people to just take a moment and think about that. Why would that be an issue for anybody to say we want police to stop killing black people?
22: Kaepernick has written a memoir called The Perilous Fight. It begins long before the anthem, with a black boy adopted by white parents, learning to keep early experiences of racism to himself. He explains why, after all this time, he still wants to play in the NFL, and why he says he'll never let his child play football. First News.
24: Live from NPR News, I'm Lakshmi Singh. Power plants fueled by coal and natural gas are no longer facing strict carbon pollution cap deadlines enacted during the Biden administration. President Trump's Environmental Protection Agency has repealed those rules. The administration says today's action removes more than $300 billion in costs for the industry to help unleash U.S. energy. The United Nations says fossil fuels, coal, oil, and gas are by far the largest contributor to global climate change, accounting for around 68% of global greenhouse gas emissions. Scientists warn the world is now warming faster than at any point in recorded history. China has criticized calls by tech CEOs in the U.S. to slow down the development of AI, calling them part of a, quote, Cold War playbook. Here's NPR's Rob Schmitz.
2: The comments followed an essay published over the weekend by Anthropic CEO Dario Amodei and endorsed by OpenAI CEO Sam Altman and SpaceX founder Elon Musk to deliberately slow down the pace of AI models for the sake of safety, adding that a Chinese lead in AI would pose a, quote, grave danger for the U.S. and the world. China's foreign ministry spokesman Guo Jiaquan responded by saying that, quote, fear-mongering, confrontation, and malicious competition will only disrupt the process of global AI governance and serve no one's interests. President Trump also criticized Amadei's essay, saying the U.S. is leading China in AI and that he wants to keep it that way. Rob Schmitz, NPR News.
24: 60 Minutes made its season debut last night under intense scrutiny. NPR's David Folkenflik has more.
3: Nora O'Donnell, a familiar face for CBS viewers, offered the tale of a daring rescue of U.S. Air Force pilots downed in Iran.
4: Given your injuries, how did you find the strength to make it up the mountain?
6: Never let a lack of motivation put you on Iranian TV.
3: Also in this first show, a piece from 60 Minutes veteran Leslie Stahl showed lobbyists commanding six- and seven-figure fees to get pardons from President Trump for convicted felons. 60 Minutes and CBS are operating under the ongoing question of its ownership's ties to Trump. The tally at the end of Sunday night? The Pentagon eagerly cooperated in the story on the pilots. The pardon piece cast the White House in an unfavorable light. Each one powerful and effective. David Folkenflik, NPR News.
24: Celebrated designer Bob Mackie has died. His official Instagram channel shared the news. He passed away today at the age of 87. It says Mackie lived his 87 years to the fullest, fulfilling his dream of being a fashion and costume designer. Mackie's career spanned more than 60 years. A Sultan of Sequins dressed generations of Hollywood and music icons. One of the most memorable, Cher, at the 1986 Oscars, wearing a jaw-dropping jet black bondage-inspired ensemble top with a feather mohawk headdress. It's NPR.
9: And on WNYC New York, I'm Samantha Max. New York City is planning on increasing bus speeds on two avenues in Brooklyn known for their hobbling commute times. WNYC's Ramzi Khalife reports.
25: The B38 bus runs down DeKalb and Lafayette Avenues. In some places, it travels as slow as 4 miles per hour. Now, the Mamdani administration plans to convert most of the route to a curbside bus lane and add parking-protected bike lanes. Transportation Department Commissioner Mike Flynn says the changes are expected to increase the route speed by 20%. He says that will also improve reliability for the bus's 18,000 average daily riders. The city plans to install the infrastructure before the end of the year.
9: The New York Mets are set to welcome an old friend back to Queens later today. Pete Alonso, the Amazing's longtime first baseman, will return to Citi Field for the first time with his new squad, the Baltimore Orioles. The Mets front office opted not to offer Alonso a new contract last offseason as part of a major shakeup of the team's longtime player core. The Mets and O's are both last in their respective divisions going into tonight's game. In another twist of fate, Alonso and former teammate Francisco Lindor are both going into the matchup with 299 career home runs. First pitch in Queens is scheduled for 7:10. It is a beautiful Monday afternoon. The sun is shining and it's warm but not hot in the mid-70s. Tonight, the temperature is expected to cool down to the upper 50s. You might want to keep a light jacket handy if you're going out. Happy Monday. 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
12: This is Fresh Air. I'm Tanya Mosley. 10 years ago, quarterback Colin Kaepernick took a knee during the national anthem before a San Francisco 49ers game, protesting police brutality against black people. He said he wouldn't stand to show pride in a flag for a country that oppressed people of color. Within days, he was the most talked about athlete in America. And after that season, he never played another NFL game. Kaepernick later filed a grievance accusing NFL owners of colluding to keep him out of the league and later reached a settlement. He went on to found the Know Your Rights camp and a publishing company and co-created a Netflix series with Ava DuVernay about his childhood. He became a father, and through all of it, he kept training for another shot at the NFL, a shot that still hasn't come. Over the last decade, Colin has given very few interviews. Now he's written a memoir called The Perilous Fight, and it begins not with the protest against the anthem, but with Colin as a black child, adopted by white parents and growing up in a predominantly white town, learning about race in ways that would shape the rest of his life.

0: being a kid in the summer, and you spot this group of middle schoolers inside of someone's open garage, and you decide to walk over. And can I have you pick up and read from there?
1: Yeah. I stopped short, and the three boys stared back at me. They were all white, like most everybody in Turlock. The boys exchanged words with each other, then two of them sprinted towards me. The other one went off deeper into the garage. My heart jumped as they grabbed me around my arms. "Hey, what are y'all doing?" They pulled me toward a large rose tree that stood next to the house. The third boy reappeared from the garage with a rope in his hands. With my back pressed against the tree, they started wrapping the rope around me. It was happening so fast, I didn't understand. All three were laughing hysterically. I began to panic and then cry. The threads of the rope, coarse and itchy, bit into my arms. "Why are they doing this?" "Stop," I cried out, hot tears streaming down my face. "What are you doing?" I thought these kids were my friends. Why are they trying to tie me to a tree? "Please stop," I shouted, the tears now clouding my vision. I felt thorns pressing into my back through the t-shirt I was wearing. "Go back to Niger," one of them spit out. The other two giggled in response. Just then, one of our neighbors drove by, a white man who lived on the corner. "Hey, what are you kids doing?" he said, slowing down in the middle of the street with a curious look on his face. My captors took off running, laughing the whole time.
0: Thank you for reading that, Colin. You know, the start of a book often tells us a lot about the greater story that we're about to read. And kids, for better or for worse, don't often tell their parents everything they experience. And for you, a black boy adopted by white parents, you seem to instinctively know this was something you could not tell them. What made you unsure that they wouldn't have your back?
1: I think the experiences that I had up to that point in my life, at a young age, I knew how teachers were engaging with me and the response there. I saw how the community would engage with me. I saw how people would treat me when I'm by myself versus when my parents were there. And I also knew that our house wasn't one that talked about race or talked about issues or problems more broadly. And again, instinctively, as a black boy, I didn't think they would believe me. I didn't think they would have my back in that moment because I hadn't seen that show up in that way. And I think it's one of the things that I knew I had to get myself together before walking in that house. I went and got cleaned up, came downstairs, and went about the day like nothing had happened. But it was a moment that also shaped and defined me.
0: You write about your parents that you understood they loved you. That was not a question, but that there was only so much blackness that they could stand. What did that look like in your house?
1: It showed up in relation to how I dress, the music I listened to, my hairstyles, who I looked up to and admired. Just culturally, there was a pretty consistent tension and clash there, just as far as who I was, being a young black boy, and what they thought was best, being, two white parents coming from Wisconsin. And my parents very much took the approach of, "Hey, we're going to treat all of our kids the same or treat all of them equally." And I think the intention behind that is right. But the reality is how I have to navigate the world as a young black boy and how they need to think about how they show up for a young black boy is drastically different than what my brother and sister would need as far as support.
0: You know, one of

0: striking things that you write about in the book are your experiences with Black people in this mostly white town. What were your experiences with the small number of Black people that you would encounter?
1: Yeah. Well, I would say the part that I was navigating is culturally, how do you show up as a young Black boy within a community that largely doesn't have Black folks in it? And where do you get guidance? Where do you get mentorship from? And I saw that from other Black folks in the community in different ways. You know, some of my teammates, their mothers being ones that are looking out for me and giving me guidance and support while we're playing sports. It showed up as friends and teammates giving me guidance in relation to navigating hair and some of the politics around that. Mm-hmm. But also more broadly, as I'm getting older, understanding how to navigate police, understanding how to navigate situations where you may be targeted, understanding how racism shows up within a community. Those are things that I had to learn outside of my household.
0: You were naturally an athlete from a very young age, an optimum athlete. And it sounds like sports kind of became your escape. Is that a good characterization?
1: It did become an escape in many ways. It's not to say that those issues don't still arise there. But one of the things that I always appreciated about sports is it became much more difficult for people to approach things from a subjective lens. Sports is very, you won or you lost, you did your job or you didn't, you scored a touchdown or you didn't, you completed the pass or you didn't. And having that level of definitive clarity that people can't manipulate to say, oh, you aren't good, or you aren't capable, it becomes much more difficult when things are so objective. Mm-hmm. And I would say particularly with football, culturally, there were more Black people within football, so I got to have more of that sense of community around it.
0: Okay, Colin, it is August 2016. You're with the 49ers, a preseason game at home against Houston. And you're not even playing because you have gone through some surgeries. You're in a sweatsuit on the sideline, and the anthem starts. Take me to that moment. What was happening in the world, and what was happening in you?
1: Yeah, August 2016, I had, at this point, I played in the Super Bowl, had played in the NFC Championship game back-to-back years. I've gone through this process of educating myself on Black history, on systems, on the politics of Black culture. And that had been going on for years. And then alongside that, we also are in the wave of seeing very viral and very visceral instances of police killing Black folks. We had seen this with Mike Brown, Tamir Rice, Eric Garner. But leading into the 2016 season, we see Mario Woods in San Francisco. We see Alton Sterling in Baton Rouge. We see Philando Castile in Minnesota. And having all of that history, all of that context, to be able to put those moments into a systematic issue led to the moment of when the Star Spangled Banner played, I didn't stand up for it because I didn't believe in the propaganda that the U.S. ultimately is putting out. The treatment of Black people and the systems that have been built to continue to oppress Black people and people of color more broadly, that's not something I was okay with. And I wasn't going to show pride in those systems that are continuing to kill us, continuing to target us and hold us back and discriminate against us. And to your point, at that point, I wasn't playing. I was coming off of injuries. But that ultimately led into the moments that followed that became the much broader conversation of the protest that I think most people are familiar with.
0: Right, right. Taking the knee. Okay, so for years, the story of how the knee came to be has gone like this. You were sitting during the anthem, as we just talked about. A former Green Beret named Nate Boyer wrote you an open letter. Then he came to San Diego, sat with you in a hotel lobby, and the story goes that he talked you into kneeling instead as a way to respect the military. And you even said as much at a podium that night that as you and another teammate, Eric Reed, had talked through this with Boyer, you came to taking a knee. But in this book, you tell a different story. Tell me what really happened.
1: Yeah, the background of taking a knee came from after I first sat and had the conversation with Steve Wyche after our third preseason game. And that became national news around the fact that I was protesting.
0: And just to remind people who Steve is.
1: Steve Wyche is a reporter for the NFL Network. And he saw that I wasn't standing for the Star Spangled Banner and pulled me to the side and asked me about it. And that is ultimately where I detailed out why I was protesting, the intention behind it. And that led to the national conversation around the protest. Before our next preseason game, Eric Reed, who is one of our safeties for the San Francisco 49ers, pulled me aside and he was like, "Hey, can I talk to you? I agree with what you're doing. I want to be a part of it." And he was like, "What if we go out and take a knee? We do it on the sideline and we do it right there with our teammates." Now, on the back of that, the San Francisco 49ers had asked if I would meet with Nate Boyer. And I was like, "Yeah, I'll meet with him. That's fine. I'm open to perspectives. I'm open to hearing people out." We gave him the insight that we were going to go out and protest by taking a knee that night. He was like, "Oh, I think that's a great idea." But the idea came from Eric Reed. Mm-hmm. Now, as part of that conversation, Nate Boyer also told us he was going to go out there and protest with us and take a knee with us, which is ultimately why he was on the sideline during that game. Now, right before the Star Spangled Banner was going to be played, he came over and told us that, "You know what, I can't protest with you. I took an oath," and ultimately ended up just standing there. And that was really the extent of the back and forth or engagement with Nate. I'll say disappointing to see him walk back like that, but it gave us some insight as to what to expect moving forward and how people would take this as a moment that could be used opportunistically.
0: My guest today is former NFL quarterback Colin Kaepernick. We're talking about his new memoir, The Perilous Fight. We'll continue our conversation after a short break. This is Fresh Air.
2: Thus far, Defense Secretary Pete Hegseth has fired or blocked promotions of an astonishing 10% of the military's top-ranked officers. We'll talk with former Air Force Secretary Frank Kendall.
3: 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And it's created a climate of fear throughout the entire institution.
2: That's on the next On Point. 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
0: This is Fresh Air, and today I am talking with Colin Kaepernick. His new memoir, The Perilous Fight, traces the experiences that shaped him before his protest during the national anthem made him a national figure. You know, during the season of the knee, when I'd see clips of you post-game, headphones around your neck, which I think you got fined for at one time, Malcolm X on your T-shirt, I would often wonder what were you listening to? What was in your ears activating you before you would walk out on that field?
1: So I actually had a playlist that was put together by my wife, at that point, my partner, Nessa. And it was a mix of some of the revolutionary songs throughout history, but also intercut within that were speeches. Mm. Speeches from Malcolm or Ali or Huey or Angela Davis or Stokely Carmichael or Kwame Ture. And those being intermixed, one just gave a great reminder of the purpose and intention and the seriousness of the moment, and also making sure that the preparation that I have stepping out onto this field, how I perform is no longer going to be just a conversation of my performance. How I performed on the field was going to be tied, and I think wrongfully so, but would be tied to how the protest and the legitimacy of the protest and issues that the Black community were facing, that was going to be so closely linked that I knew I had to go out and perform and play well, regardless of what the circumstances were, because it had a much bigger impact than just whether or not I played well in that game.
0: You know, you've got a beef with the media, and I wonder what upset you the most about the coverage back then?
1: I would say the coverage overall, I think, was used to detract from the actual issue of addressing police killing Black people. I think it was also how it showed up, I think oftentimes was very disingenuous. You know, we are talking about police brutality. We're talking about the issues directly in our community. And a lot of the narrative is, well, are you disrespecting the flag? Are you disrespecting the military? Is this the right form of protest? Should you be doing it a different way? Should there be a different approach?
0: Mm-hmm.
1: And oftentimes, a missing piece of this was actually the intention behind the protest and the thing that we had repeated over and over again as to why we were protesting. And I think that was a part that was frustrating to have to navigate. I will say there were some phenomenal journalists and phenomenal people within the media that were steadfast in covering this true to form in relation to our goals and objectives, and also calling out some of the broader manipulation within the media.
0: But you also chose during that time period not to truly sit down and explain or talk to people beyond the steps you were taking in your protest, and then the post game, you would say things. And one story that then became really pervasive during that time period was that you actually just didn't want to play. You know, as time went on, it was like, he doesn't want to really be out there and play. And that became kind of a runaway train in the media, but you didn't speak out about it. Why didn't you speak out about it instead of letting those rumors and speculation just kind of fester?
1: Well, I did speak out about it. It just wasn't in a traditional sit-down interview.
0: Mm.
1: I think that is also an important distinction, because throughout the 2016 season, I'm having to speak to the media 3 days a week as a quarterback.
0: Mm-hmm.
1: Any reporters that wanted to come in and speak to me had the opportunity to do so. Mm. And I'm explaining the protests over and over again. And Eric Reed is explaining it over and over again. So it became less so of what the intention was. Now, on the whether or not I wanted to play, I had continuously been reaching out to teams. We had put out workout videos. I released directly through my channels that I want to play and want to continue. And really what that became is a way to try to manipulate people to say, oh, you shouldn't care about this because he doesn't care about it. And that's just demonstrably false. I love playing football. I am passionate about it. I was actively seeking and pursuing my career. But I also didn't see the need to sit down in an interview and explain that I wanted to play football when I had been saying it and showing it in all of the other ways.
2: Our guest today is former NFL quarterback Colin Kaepernick. We'll be right back after a short break. I'm Tanya Mosley, and this is Fresh Air.

0: 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And from DuckDuckGo, introducing Duck.ai, where users can ask AI privately, from the simple questions to the sensitive ones, by DuckDuckGo, who believes AI should be optional. 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
6: This is Fresh Air. I'm Tanya Mosley, and my guest today is Colin Kaepernick. 10 years ago, as a quarterback for the San Francisco 49ers, he took a knee during the national anthem to protest police killings of black people. He was out of the league by the next season and later filed a collusion case against the NFL and settled it. He's the founder of the Know Your Rights Camp and started a publishing company and an AI literacy company. And in 2021, he made a Netflix series with Ava DuVernay about his childhood called Colin in Black and White. His new memoir is called The Perilous Fight. In your efforts to get back into the NFL, a lot of it seems to be, from an outsider, one of the stipulations for you actually coming into the fold again is not necessarily your silence, but maybe your silence about these things, to just play.
7: We did see teams, and the Seattle Seahawks were one that came out and said this more explicitly. Are you going to take a knee before they brought me in for a workout? And more specifically, they asked, will I stop taking a knee? And when I wouldn't commit to that, they canceled the workout. And it didn't happen. So there was a goal of trying to incentivize my silence or use that as a way to be able to get me to accept an agreement for my silence. But that wasn't something I was willing to go along with. Mm-hmm. I think I can be phenomenal at my job and help a team win, and also speak out to try to create a better society and better environment. Now, I also want to say the response from the NFL and the positioning of a lot of the conversation is also a little bit mind-blowing to me. Just looking at it from a fundamental level of, hey, we want to stop police killing black people. And the NFL had an issue with that being said. I want people to just pause and take a moment and think about that. Why would that be an issue for anybody to say we want police to stop killing black people? And as I was protesting, I also was not protesting the NFL. The NFL had inserted themselves in the conversation and had taken a very clear stance and position. And I want people to understand that as well, because the NFL revealed who they were and their intentions and also where they sit politically in that moment, simply by saying, we want police to stop killing Black people.
6: Commissioner Roger Goodell has said that the league was wrong for not listening to players and that Black Lives Matter. What would it take for you to believe him?
7: I would need to see their practices as an organization actually change. The marketing and lip service doesn't move the needle. And the commissioner, Roger Goodell, only came out and said that because there was a group of high-profile NFL players that explicitly called him out in the wake of the killing of George Floyd and said the NFL needs to take this position and called out Roger Goodell specifically. So he said that in the same vein during that time period. The NFL is still blackballing me. The NFL is still targeting Eric Reed, is still targeting Kenny Stills, still targeting Albert Wilson, players that have been protesting. So while they said on the surface, their practices actually were otherwise. Also, the opportunity and leverage to be able to do work directly in communities and create systemic change, the NFL has significant leverage there to be able to actually affect that. And they largely have not done that. So for me to actually believe what they are saying and what he is saying, I would actually need to see that show up in practice and not just in words.
6: Mm-hmm. You mentioned all of those players who have stood up in protest, and you're not the first athlete, even when you decided to make that step, to come to this understanding about the country and your place in it, or really the institution that you're a part of. I mean, I think we can even take it outside of sports. But for a lot of Black people in this country, it's like, yeah, of course it's racist, but that's beside the point. I'm going to get my American dream anyway. And you actually ran into that in the league. Players who knew exactly what you knew, they agreed with you, but they did not, or they felt like they could not, join you in solidarity. Do you see where they were coming from as well?
7: I understand the perspective. I don't agree with the approach. And I think when you collectively put communities, the Black community, in a position where we are typically socioeconomically disadvantaged, often in low to moderate income communities, and that has been done systemically, when you create opportunity where an individual has a moment to create significant wealth, I understand why players are like, this isn't going to come again. I'm going to get mine, and I'm going to take it as far as I can. And I understand that. I also think there's a broader perspective at play that you should be able to do that and still fight for the benefit of your community. And I think the broader perspective is, if this becomes a collective movement and a collective action, there actually isn't a whole lot that they can do outside of being supportive, in particular with the NFL being 70% plus Black. If players didn't step on the field, if players collectively boycotted, there is no NFL. Their bottom line, the financial structure, collapses. And that is a extreme source of power for players that I think largely has been untapped and unutilized.
6: Yeah. I mean, one player told you, I want to protest, but I need to ask my owner. And what came to mind when you heard that phrasing in particular?
7: It was mind-blowing, candidly. I did not think in my lifetime I would hear a black man say, I need to ask my owner for permission. I think it speaks to the mentality that the NFL tries to breed, though, which is be obedient and we'll give you opportunity. Do as we say and you'll be rewarded for it. If not, we'll try to take away what you have built your lifetime towards earning. And again, I understand players trying to navigate this and say, you know, I'm supportive of it in theory, but in practice, I'm afraid to lose what I have. Mm-hmm. And I think the dynamic of players being afraid to lose what they have, that is an environment that the NFL has created.
6: My guest today is former NFL quarterback Colin Kaepernick. We're talking about his new memoir, The Perilous Fight. We'll continue our conversation after a short break. This is Fresh Air.
8: 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After losing her family to a devastating war, Nina sets out to find the man she believes holds the answers to their deaths. Years later, she finally confronts him in an encounter where nothing is as it seems. Angelina Jolie directs this tale of family, war, and revenge, starring Selma Hayek-Pinault and Demian Bashir, in theaters this Friday.
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6: This is Fresh Air, and today I am talking with Colin Kaepernick. His new memoir, The Perilous Fight, traces the experiences that shaped him before his protest during the national anthem made him a national figure. This book actually pulls back the curtain on some of what you're talking about the inner workings of the NFL, the things that fans never see. And one of the, oh my gosh, the section that you write about, the NFL Scouting Combine. For people who don't know what that is, what is it?
7: So for people who aren't familiar with football and the process of ultimately getting drafted into the NFL, the NFL Scouting Combine effectively becomes a consolidated interview process, and I put that in air quotes, an interview process for NFL players. Now, what people see publicly is typically the last day that players are at the NFL Combine. Normally, you're there for 3.5 to 4 days. The first 3 days of the event or of the combine are all things that I think people would be very surprised by if they ever had to go through. Mm-hmm. That is everything from you're doing interviews, you're walking across stage in your draws.
6: Your compression shorts. Yeah. Uh-huh.
7: A lot of parallels there to slave auction blocks. Also has no influence on your ability to go out and perform and do the job of playing football. But the interview process, it is well documented. I mean, through that process, players have been asked, are you gay? Is your mom a prostitute? After 2016, how do you feel about Colin Kaepernick?
6: Why would they need to know that stuff, your sexual orientation or what your mother or father did? How does that impact play?
7: Exactly. And also, it goes more broadly into labor laws. Like, in a normal interview process, you would never be able to ask any of those things. That would be an immediate lawsuit. But the part that comes into play is, well, the NFL knows and understands the impact coming out of the NFL Combine is ultimately going to be where you get drafted. Do you get drafted in the first round, second round? Do you become a free agent and no one drafts you? So players are doing everything they can to try to get drafted in the best position possible. Now, as part of that, you have and typically call it 21 to 23-year-olds walking into the NFL Combine, and it's young men hoping to realize their dream.
9: Right.
7: And they're asking to jump through hoops and do things that they should never have to do. But in that moment, you're like, I'm so close to realizing my dream. Like, whatever I have to do, I'll get through it on the other side. Like, I know I'm right there. Mm. And I think that is the leverage that is held over them. Doing normal interviews around football, like, yeah, amazing. Like, that should happen, and that makes sense. But the other dynamics that show up within the combine, I think those are more a space of setting the tone for players to be obedient as they step into the NFL.
9: Devil's advocate on this, the NFL is a business. Mm-hmm. So do you also feel like it comes down to, is it good business sense to have a person who is a protester, to have a Colin Kaepernick or several Colin Kaepernicks on teams really speaking out, speaking truth to power in this way? Is it a distraction from the main business model?
7: I love this question because this is one the NFL had tried to push for a great deal of time. And speaking to the business side of it, when I first started protesting, my jersey went to number one. It was the best-selling jersey in the NFL. And that speaks to how people viewed the protest and the support for it. Now, if we step back from that and we say, well, that actually isn't enough proof. We also saw this in 2018 with the Dream Crazy campaign with Nike. And that overall campaign was really the first moment that we saw on the corporate side of an entity like Nike taking a stance and saying, no, we support all of these communities and we support the work they're doing to change society and also create a more equitable society. And doing that partnership, launching that campaign was something at that point in time that was viewed or deemed as extremely controversial. And what came out the other side of that was Nike's valuation increasing by over $6 billion. So the argument that this isn't good for business is actually counter to facts and the reality. What I think is important in it is communities and consumers are also looking at corporations now and saying, do you actually align with my beliefs? And if not, we're not going to support you.
9: If you're just joining us, my guest is former NFL quarterback and activist Colin Kaepernick. His new memoir is The Perilous Fight. This is Fresh Air.
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6: This is Fresh Air. And today, my guest is former NFL quarterback and activist Colin Kaepernick. His new memoir is The Perilous Fight. I want to talk with you just a little bit about injuries, because you've been hurt plenty, and that is no surprise because it's football. But you tell several stories in this book where the league didn't just miss an injury. You are saying they hid one, at least one, from you. What was the worst one?
7: Well, they hid three separate injuries from me. And I would say there were two that were bad. One was the labrum in my left shoulder. I had a torn labrum. I had checked out by the team. They told me it was a contusion. It wasn't until my wife, Nessa, then partner, saw me struggling around the house. I think I detail in the book getting ready to lay down to sleep and having to put pillows all around myself to hold my arm up so it wouldn't hurt, that she was like, you need to go get an MRI and get a second opinion. And ultimately, when I did that, the team initially came back and said, oh, you know, you just have a little tear. Like, it'll be okay. You don't have to worry about it. You just have to deal with the pain. And I get a second opinion, like, you have a severe tear. You need to get it operated on now. And if not, you can tear the rest of it. And that's going to be a much more complex surgery. So that was one. But what was on the back of that was also getting my thumb checked out, that they had told me was a contusion. And I actually had a torn UCL in my right thumb on my throwing hand as a quarterback. And then the third one was my left knee. They told me that was a contusion. I had a meniscus tear. I had to get surgery on that one. And that is also a very familiar behavior within the NFL. I am not the first player this has happened to. And I think that is, it gives you a sense of how they actually think about players, which is, we're going to run you as far as we can. If you get hurt, we'll just replace you. It'll be the next person. And we're going to keep making the money.
6: I mean, it's also just extremely alarming. We now know more than we've ever known about concussions and brain damage, the NFL concussion settlement a few years ago. I mean, you have a young daughter now. Would you let your children play?
7: No. I've had this conversation with Nessa, and we have talked back and forth on this, and we would avoid our kids playing football at all costs. And I say that because we now know the impact of it. Now, if we had a son that was adamant on playing, I don't think we would let him play contact football until he was much older. Because at least, like, from the studies thus far, not until high school, because at high school you start to get into the space of, you would have to get ready for college. You'd have to get ready to go beyond if that's ultimately what you want to pursue. But the younger years of football, I mean, they're, again, at least the studies that exist today show significant impact on their brain, in particular because their brain is still developing.
6: Colin, you've just described a business that treated you as a product, withheld information about your own body, and then made an example of you. And you still get up at 4:30 in the morning to train. Why? Why do you still want to play?
7: I still love the game of football. I'm a competitor in that regard. And I know I have the capability to play. The last time I stepped on the field, and the reason that I'm not on the field today, is not because of my ability to go out and perform, is because of the political beliefs and the maintaining of power by the NFL and the NFL owners. I'll also say, I know I cannot control the decisions that they make, but what I can control is how I respond to those decisions and how I prepare in the dedication that I have to something. And I think that, for me, extends beyond not just the opportunity to play in the NFL and play football again, but also who I am as a man and who I am as a person. And I want to make sure that I am doing everything I can to fulfill that responsibility and fulfill that dream and passion of playing football. The other part is the NFL tried to send a very clear message that if you protest police killing black folks, if you fight for a better society and better community, we're going to try to take your career from you. And I also don't accept that that is going to be the end outcome of this. And we'll do everything I can to make sure that I change that narrative.
9: At the same time, there's a reality where you may not ever play professional sports again. And does writing this book kind of mean you've accepted that? Because I got that sense as well.
7: No. I don't accept that. I understand the scenario, and I understand the reality of where we are at today. But I am not at the point of accepting the fact that I will never step on a field again. I don't think that's the case. Or at least the actions that I'm going to take is going to do everything I can to make sure that that is not the case. Now, are there decisions on the NFL side that would have to be made to open that door? Absolutely. But I know as far as the things that I can control, I am going to do what I can to make sure that we bring that about.
9: Colin Kaepernick, thank you so much for this conversation.
7: Oh, thank you so much. This has truly been a pleasure.
9: Colin Kaepernick's memoir is called The Perilous Fight. Tomorrow on Fresh Air, Danielle Brooks. She's best known for her roles in Orange is the New Black as Tasty and in the Broadway revival of The Color Purple and its movie adaptation as Sophia. We'll talk about growing up in the church where her mother was a minister and her father a deacon. Brooks also sings some gospel music during our interview. I hope you can join us.

To keep up with what's on the show and get highlights of our interviews, follow us on Instagram at NPR Fresh Air. Fresh Air's executive producer is Sam Brigger. Our technical director and engineer is Audrey Bentham. Our engineer today is Adam Staniszewski. Our interviews and reviews are produced and edited by Phyllis Myers, Anne-Marie Baldonado, Lauren Krenzel, Teresa Madden, Monique Nazareth, Thea Challoner, Susan Yakundi, Anna Bauman, and Nico Gonzalez-Whistler. Our digital media producer is Molly C.V. Nesper. Roberta Shorrock directs the show. With Terry Gross, I'm Tanya Mosley.

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8: 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That's followed by All Things Considered at 4 o'clock today. Tonight should be pretty nice here in our area. It's going to be cool. Clear skies tonight. Lows in the upper 50s. Pretty breezy tonight. Wind gusts up to 25 miles an hour possible. For tomorrow, it's going to be sunny. Highs only reaching the low 70s by the afternoon with mostly clear skies tomorrow night. Low of about 60. And then by Wednesday, it's going to be sunny again. Warmer. High hitting about 80 degrees on Wednesday afternoon. Partly cloudy skies that night. We'll see lows in the mid-60s on Wednesday evening. Stick around. 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It's a Monday at 3 o'clock.
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10: $1 billion of dark money is flowing through the midterm elections. What do we know about its origins and its influence? From WAMU and NPR in Washington, this is 1A. Hi, I'm Jen White.
11: And I'm Todd Zwillick.
10: The 2010 Citizens United Supreme Court ruling made untraceable money in elections commonplace. And today, nonprofit groups and super PACs are spending huge amounts of anonymous money on campaigns.
11: Now, dark money spending has reached what some are calling an industrial scale. 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
10: Funds raised to hire influencers online or employ door knockers isn't always publicly disclosed as campaign spending. So how do we know who's spending? And why does it matter?
11: Today on If You Can Keep It, Dark Money in the Midterms.
10: After this news.
12: BBC News with Moira Alderson. President Trump has intensified his attacks on recent calls by technology leaders for caution over the pace at which artificial intelligence is developing. He called it a sick conspiracy against AI and data centres, suggesting limits would restrict any lead the US has over China. From Washington, here's our North America editor, Sarah Smith.
13: Donald Trump is convinced that America is in an era-defining race with China for dominance in AI, and that any restrictions on the sector would hand an advantage to his country's competitors. In a post on social media, he said, "The only control or guardrails that AI needed was a strong and smart, high IQ president, and the USA had that in spades." He claimed his administration had already stopped AI firms from doing what he described as bad or potentially bad things, but he didn't specify what. The Vice President, J.D. Vance, told reporters that Americans did not need to be scared of AI. In a second social media post, President Trump said the US was leading every other country and warned, "Don't kill the golden goose."
12: Mr. Trump has also said Ukraine and Russia have agreed not to hit each other's energy facilities. He's blamed rises in the global price of diesel mostly on the Russia-Ukraine war rather than the conflict with Iran. From Washington, here's Tom Bateman.
14: Obviously, Mr. Trump at the moment has a very clear motivation for trying to dampen down the spiraling price globally of the cost of crude oil, but more significantly, refined oil products, which include diesel, because in the US, diesel is at record highs and less than 2 months ahead of the midterm elections. That is very significant. But it is not, as he's said in his Truth Social, mostly to do with Russia. I mean, we saw a huge spike in costs of diesel when the war was launched on Iran by the US and Israel.
12: Officials in Gaza have warned that the territory's health system risks collapsing after transport services for medical staff were suspended. Medical workers say many of them live far away. This medical worker spoke to BBC Arabic's Middle East Lifeline.
4: We have been told that staff transport will be stopped soon. Of course, this would have a major impact, particularly on our ability to get to a Shifa hospital. If the buses are stopped, we may have to reduce the number of days we can work. That means the daily medical services we provide would also have to be reduced.
12: Separately, the Israeli human rights group B'Tselem has accused Israel of systematically dismantling the conditions needed for Palestinian life in the occupied West Bank. The United States says Iran's nuclear chief has been blocked from attending an annual conference at the UN's nuclear agency in Vienna. Iran said Austria had revoked Mohammed Eslami's visa. 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
8: And it's on WNYC in New York. I'm Sean Carlson. It's 73 degrees right now at 3:04. The NYPD says a 17-year-old boy was stabbed outside of the William H. Taft Educational Campus in the Bronx this morning. Police say the teenager told responding officers he was walking toward their school when two people approached him. According to police, one punched him in the face and the other stabbed him. The two other people then fled the scene, running northbound on Sheridan Avenue. Police say the boy was then transported to a hospital by EMS workers in stable condition. No arrests have been made at this time. Police say the investigation is ongoing. This week marks 15 years since the start of Occupy Wall Street. Activists gathered in Manhattan's financial district on September 17, 2011, to protest financial inequality. The demonstrations grew into a weeks-long encampment in Zuccotti Park. Micah Bornfree was an editor at the anti-consumerist outlet Adbusters, which put out the original call.
6: Well, in 2011, there was this kind of beautiful global eruption of social protests. There was the Tahrir Uprising, the Arab Spring, and massive protests that started in Spain where people took to the square.
8: Bornfree says Adbusters wanted to harness that global protest movement. Organizers are planning a 15th anniversary gathering at Zuccotti Park on Thursday, with events throughout the day and a general assembly in the evening. Well, it's a pretty nice day out there. 73 degrees. It's sunny out here in lower Manhattan. For tonight, you're going to want to bring a sweater or a light jacket when you go out there. We're going to see temperatures in the upper 50s this evening. It'll be breezy, too. Wind gusts up to about 25 miles an hour tonight. For tomorrow, sunny. Highs only reaching the low 70s by the afternoon. It'll stay mostly clear tomorrow evening. Low 60 degrees. And then looking ahead to Wednesday, another nice day. A little bit warmer that day. Should be sunny throughout. High of about 80 degrees on Wednesday afternoon with a few clouds in the sky on Wednesday night and lows in the mid-60s. 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
15: Coastal Louisiana will soon be the home of what SpaceX says will be a $100 billion launch base. 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
17: This is 1A. I'm Jen White.
18: And I'm Todd Zwilling.
17: At least $1 billion of untraceable cash is flowing through the midterm elections. That's according to an analysis by the New York Times from late last month. These funds, referred to as dark money by campaign finance experts, are coming from super PACs, nonprofits, and wealthy donors.
18: But tracing exactly how much dark money is flowing through campaigns is difficult. Money spent to hire influencers online, direct mail campaigns, and employ door knockers isn't always publicly disclosed as campaign spending.
17: Untraceable spending in politics isn't new, but after the landmark Citizens United decision of 2010, campaign financing rules loosened. Since then, campaign spending has ballooned, reaching what some call an industrial scale.
18: So today on If You Can Keep It, our weekly series on the state of our democracy, the role of dark money in our midterm elections.
17: Joining us now is Theodore Schleifer. He's a reporter at the New York Times covering billionaires and money in politics. Theodore, welcome to the program.
19: Thanks for having me.
17: And with us in studio is Daniel Wiener. He's the Senior Director of the Elections and Government Program at the Brennan Center for Justice at the New York University School of Law. Dan, welcome back.
20: It's a pleasure to be here.
17: And we want to hear from you. What questions do you have about dark money in the midterms? Email us at 1A@WAMU.org. Dan, before we jump into campaign spending, what types of spending falls under that dark money umbrella?
20: Well, that's a great question, Jen. And I think the term dark money sometimes gets thrown around and it's good to sort of define it. So when we talk about dark money in the electoral context, we mean money that is spent to

0: what are the rules for dark money and how they interact with campaigns? Maybe we don't have time for all of them.
1: That's a great question. Is it unregulated? I mean, it is in theory regulated, but I think that we and the reporting from the Times that Ted worked on, you know, shows this. It is getting to the point, at least, where the regulations are more or less optional, at least if you have a good campaign lawyer, right? So in theory, there are rules. Whether those rules apply to anyone that doesn't want to be disclosed is another question.
2: Now, we mentioned that at least $1 billion are flowing through the midterm elections this year. Theodore, how did you and your colleagues at the Times begin to trace that funding, especially since we're talking about anonymous donors?
3: Yeah, I mean, look, this is not not easy to do. And the figure what we're citing in the story is probably a significant undercount. I mean, we're sort of looking at the amount of dark money that is the most visible, the amount of spending that is you can actually see. But beneath the surface, you know, there could be another billion or another 2 billion or another 20 billion. It's really hard to know. And these figures break through into the public conversation we're talking about right now because we're able to, you know, talk about a few donations, which hopefully we can get into later in the program. But I think we should all keep an open eye and an open mind here to the idea that there's a lot that we're not seeing and be thankful that we can talk about any of it.
0: What kinds of donations, Dan, are campaigns required to disclose? There's dark money, then there's regular old campaign money. So what's a I'll call it above board here.
1: Sure. And I really think Theodore's point is exactly that, is that there could be a lot more that we don't know about. But when you make a donation to a candidate, you know, and we all get lots of emails to do that now, and you send that donation, if it is above a certain threshold, you know, a couple hundred dollars, then it is required to be disclosed. And so when you go online and you look at the report and you see how much has been given to the candidate, that's what you're seeing, is you're seeing those donations. The same for parties and for sort of political action committees. But often now, when you look at a particular election, there's actually more money coming from groups that do not disclose their donors, or that the undisclosed money is sort of, you know, coming through those groups, than there is that money directly coming from regular donors into the candidate. And it's only the latter that is required to be disclosed.
2: Well, that takes us to this question from James, who emails, how much do foreign governments contribute to dark money? Dan, do we know?
1: That is a great question. And getting back to Theodore's point is we don't really know, right? So because the money isn't disclosed, you don't know where it's coming from. And now, of course, we have new medium of communication. So, for instance, paid content creation, right? And we've seen some evidence that foreign governments are behind some of that. That is a complete black box. There's no real law there that requires that
0: to be disclosed. We should say foreign contributions to American elections are illegal, dark or not dark.
1: They are decidedly illegal. What we do know, and we get little snippets of this. So, for instance, when the Federal Election Commission, which is the federal agency here that supposedly regulates this, but not really. When they were actually doing this, there were a number of cases of sort of examples where a foreign oligarch or someone connected to a foreign government gave to a super PAC, and it sort of wound its way through the regulatory process, and eventually there was some sort of penalty. So we know it happens, but no, it's impossible to quantify because, again, so much of the money is in the shadows.
2: Well, dark money spending happens in races on both sides of the aisle. Last month, an organization founded in Wyoming called Choose Freedom Incorporated reserved about $22 million in ads to help Republican races in multiple states. Another Republican nonprofit spent $22 million in campaigns in 41 House districts, also in August. Theodore, how much do we know about these organizations and who's behind them?
3: Not much. Some of these organizations, you know, the entity itself may be publicly facing, but the donors behind it are never going to be public, potentially ever. And even the amounts they raised could only be public, a few years down the line. You know, you might know how much they spend, but not how much they raise. Even since we wrote this story, my colleague and I, a couple colleagues of mine at the Times, and I wrote about a new super PAC that came out a few days ago called No Going Back PAC, which has spent, about $70 or $80 million on the midterms. This group was intentionally started to basically avoid a disclosure deadline. And it's one of the biggest spenders in the midterms. And this happened after that $1 billion figure we reported in the New York Times

0: late last month. So look, I mean, this is just kind of the new normal. Like, you know, we mentioned a couple, you mentioned a couple examples there just because they happen to be in the news. But frankly, there's always, every day, there's always a new organization that you could talk about. And you know, the specifics might be different, whether they're public facing or not, whether their donors are semi-disclosed or disclosed eventually or never disclosed. There's a thousand different permutations here. And in fact, when an entity is disclosed, there's something almost quaint about it. There's something that feels abnormal when you do see just donor disclosure. That says a lot about kind of the current moment.
1: Theodore, you really got my attention with something you just said. There was a disclosure deadline coming up, so a new super PAC sprung up. That sounds like kind of regulatory whack-a-mole. You just invent a new shell and you avoid disclosure.
0: Yeah, I mean, these are called in the business pop-up super PACs. And what that means is, you know, all of these entities, or sorry, I mean, all the people that set up these entities these days are sophisticated political lawyers and accountants and operatives, and they know when disclosure deadlines are, and they know what time they need to wait until if they want to avoid disclosure as long as possible. So, without going too into the weeds here, but you know, in this specific example I'm talking about, the entity was started on September 1st, and that is because that is the first date of the third quarter of the year. And if this entity was started on August 23rd, or you know, even a few days before September 1st, they would have to disclose some donors much earlier. But by waiting until September 1st, and then you know, immediately somehow having $80 million, however that happened, they can avoid disclosing their donors until mid-October. And that sort of pop-up is the term of art because it pops up. Suddenly they have all this money. So, you know, it wasn't a truly, you know, it wasn't truly on September 1st they decided, let's start a super PAC this cycle. And they have all the money, and then it's a way for operatives to delay and maybe hide funding from unsavory sources. I should say both parties really do this. This is sort of
2: Yeah,
0: this is not
2: we should
0: either
2: Michigan
0: party
2: is a
0: talking
2: good
0: about.
2: example of dark money spending. Representative Haley Stevens, who lost her Democratic primary bid in Michigan's Senate election to Abdul El-Sayed, more than $62 million came in from the outside and anonymous groups. Daniel, who supports this type of spending? Because I will say, you know, when we talk to our listeners and we hear from them, they collectively say there's too much money in politics, but who says, no, actually, this is good for our
3: It's
2: democracy?
3: such a good question. I will say just, I want to emphasize your bipartisan point. You know, in the 2024 presidential election, it's actually Democrats who benefited more from dark money than Republicans, particularly Kamala Harris's presidential campaign. So I think it's an important point not to make this overly partisan that way. It's a great question. You know, we put out a poll of 2,000 registered voters in June. And what we found is when you talk to you know, Americans, there aren't that many Americans who say, wow, gee, this is a great thing, right? But I think within the ranks of political elites, they want to have this option. And I think that there is a real under the dome within here in DC sense of wanting to preserve this as a way of engaging in campaigns that's at odds with what voters want.
2: We're talking to Dan Wiener. He's Senior Director of the Elections and Government Program at the Brennan Center for Justice. Also with us, Theodore Schleifer, reporter covering billionaires and money and politics for the New York Times. Coming up in Maine, Republican Senator Susan Collins is running for re-election against Democrat Troy Jackson. Dark money on both sides has raised at least $75 million for advertising. We hear from Maine about the impact dark money is having on that race. I'm Jen White.
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0: This is 1A. I'm Jen White.
6: And I'm Todd Zwilling.
0: We're discussing the influence of dark money in this year's midterm elections. We're talking to Theodore Schleifer, reporter covering billionaires and money in politics for the New York Times, and Dan Wiener, senior director of the Elections and Government Program at the Brennan Center for Justice. We're also hearing from you. Seth emails, this has got to stop. There is no rationale that a billionaire in Texas should be able to financially affect an election in Maine or any other state outside their primary residence state. Nor should a corporation be able to donate to any candidate. A business is not a person. The persons within still get a vote, just like the rest of us.
6: And we're going to talk about some of the biggest dealers of dark money. But first, let's take a look at Maine. It's a small media market with a small population, but still tens of millions of dollars are flowing in from anonymous sources, all to influence the Senate race there.
0: Steve Mistler is the chief political correspondent and State House Bureau Chief at Maine Public, and he joins us now. Steve, welcome.
7: Thanks for having me.
0: So dark money is paying for $75 million in advertising on both sides of Maine's Senate election. That's according to a New York Times analysis of data from Ad Impact, which tracks political ads. Who are these groups spending so much on advertising in your state?
7: Well, there's a whole array of these organizations, and what's interesting about them is a lot of them are routing their spending through PACs, which have to disclose donors, right? And they're routing that spending through those PACs that are connected in some way to party leadership in the U.S. Senate. On the Republican side, you have the Senate Leadership Fund, and then on the Democratic side, you have the Senate Majority PAC. And both of those groups are in some ways receiving a lot of money, millions and millions of dollars from these dark money groups. And those groups, those partisan organizations, those party committees, if you will, are some of the biggest spenders in the race in Maine. It's just that a lot of that money is coming from dark money sources. And we do, obviously, as Teddy and has outlined earlier, we just don't know who those folks are for the most part. And then there's also another super PAC, which is probably one of the most prolific spenders in the race. It's called Pine Tree Results. They spent close to $10 million so far. And, you know, there's I think something close to 100 billionaires that are funding that organization and their spouses. And then but that organization is also receiving a big slug of dark money spending. What's interesting about all of these groups is how, especially on the Republican side, is how they work together as almost a machine. And so the practical effect is that you have one group that's run is kind of dominating the airwaves and running ads either in favor of Senator Susan Collins or against her opponent, Troy Jackson, the Democrat. In addition to that, though, there are other, the dark money groups are spending separately to promote messages through issue advocacy ads that are basically boosting or amplifying Senator Collins's chief campaign strategy, which is to talk a lot about all the money, the federal money that she's bringing back to the state. And those groups, that one group is called One Nation, which is also the largest funder of the Senate Leadership Fund. And that group has been active in this state for the past year, running a lot of ads, just, you know, talking about Senator Collins and what she's done with various funding, tranches of funding she's brought back.
6: All right, so Steve, let's talk a little bit more about it. You have Pine Tree Results, One Nation. You got all these euphemistic names for these super PACs. That's part of the story for me. Whenever you hear Stars and Stripes, Inc., you know you're on to something. Here's another one, Stronger America Incorporated. Spent more than $11 million on ads to help Senator Susan Collins. She's the only candidate they've supported. In July, Senator Collins attended a dinner hosted by that nonprofit. It was held at the townhouse in Washington owned by the tech company Oracle, giant corporation. That was revealed by the New York Times in their reporting last month. Now, Senator Susan Collins is also the chair of the Senate Appropriations Committee, which explains all of those other ads that you talked about all the money that she's helped pour into Maine because she has the clout to do it in the Senate. So the question is, how much does Susan Collins know about the groups behind the dark money that's helping her? Voters might not know about it, but does Senator Collins, who has all the power to appropriate, does she know?
7: Well, you would think so. I mean, she has steered clear of these questions. But one example that does help answer your question is the Pine Tree Results PAC, which is actually connected to Senator Collins's fundraising apparatus. This is the first time that's ever happened for her. And so that group, the Pine Tree Results PAC, is also receiving money from that group you just mentioned, Stronger America, which appears to be linked to another PAC that's actually doing get out the vote efforts here in the state, you know, door knocking, canvassers, and text messages. And that group is called Stronger Maine. So you have Stronger America, and what appears from tax filings that I've looked at is connected to Stronger Maine, which is the dark money group. So that's just, it's interesting because, of course, as you mentioned, there's a lot of questions about what all these organizations have to gain from boosting Senator Collins, who's a chief appropriator in the U.S. Senate. And so I think that's just a central question for voters to consider, you know, as they're getting bombarded by all these ads, which are just, you know, I mean, the Republicans have a big advantage in the state, which I think is probably the case nationwide, too, just given the Democratic group's funding disadvantage so far.
0: Well, Elon Musk's America PAC donated $170,000 to Collins' reelection campaign. It's part of their commitment to spend up to $120 million across the country to help Republicans in midterm elections. And Collins was asked about that last week. She said she wasn't aware of the specific donation and said this about their relationship.
8: Elon and I had discussions when he was head of Doge. I didn't support many of the cuts that he proposed. I did support others where I felt that he did ferret out waste and fraud and abuse that was costing taxpayers money.
0: Now, Steve, you said that Collins has an advantage in Maine. I'm curious how the 940,000 registered voters in your state are reacting to this dark money pouring into this race.
7: Well, I think generally speaking, they don't like it, just for the same reason, you know, your callers have inundated you with the feedback. Just the voters just don't like this. They want to know where the money is coming from and who stands to benefit from outlaying so these millions and millions of dollars. So they're generally speaking, they don't like it. I mean, I think the problem is that when you get into this, explaining the mechanics of it, it's hard for the, you know, regular person to follow. And so anyway, I think, you know, the other thing that's interesting about the Elon Musk spending that you brought up, which is, you know, his America PAC is spending separately and to do electioneering here. It's a relatively modest sum, given how much money that PAC has in its coffers. But Elon Musk has also donated directly to Pine Tree Results, that PAC that I mentioned earlier. So he's not only is he spending money on his own electioneering efforts, he's also bolstering electioneering efforts by another super PAC.
0: Well, that's Steve Mistler. He's chief political correspondent and State House Bureau Chief at Maine Public. Steve, thank you.
7: Thank you.
0: And still with us to talk about dark money in the midterms is Theodore Schleifer, reporter covering billionaires and money in politics for the New York Times, and Dan Wiener, senior director of the Elections and Government Program at the Brennan Center for Justice. Dan, as we were listening to Steve describe the funding in Maine, this meme came to mind. I think it's from It's Always Sunny in Philadelphia, of the guy standing in front of the board, and they're like names and pictures and red strings going everywhere. I mean, it is seemingly impossible to untangle. What do you think that does for voter confidence in our electoral system, which I think is the big question?
9: Well, I think it is really, you're absolutely right. And I think it's terrible for voter confidence. And I think that we have to ask ourselves, you know, when you say things like, we believe in democracy, what do we mean by democracy? And everyone, in public life generally thinks that transparency is an important value and it's an important part of what it means to have a functioning democracy. And we don't have transparency in our elections right now. And you can see voters are very, very, very angry about this. I really want to emphasize this is low-hanging fruit. In many, many other, advanced democracies, unlimited money in politics isn't a thing, and unlimited money in elections. We do have that, thank you to the Supreme Court and Citizens United. But even the Supreme Court and Citizens United said, well, yeah, but, it'll all be transparent. So you can make your own decisions about who's trying to influence you and what they want. But we don't have that transparency.
0: Okay, so what went wrong? If the Supreme Court didn't anticipate this reality and they said, don't worry, everybody, it'll be fine.
9: Well, the problem is that the Supreme Court, in its campaign finance decisions at least, has a habit of making assurances that apparently it either didn't know were not really accurate or maybe did know and didn't care. So one of the big things, one of the pillars of Citizens United, is we do not think in general that you should be able to limit money in politics, but transparency provides this countervailing force. We believe Americans should make their own decisions. The courts never really acknowledge that, in fact, transparency doesn't really exist for a lot of election spending. Now, they might say, well, that's on Congress. Congress could pass laws to update the rules to provide more transparency. And that's true. It's a combination of the court, but also Congress and regulatory agencies that haven't really done their jobs. Nevertheless, the reality we find ourselves in, that what was promised to voters, which is that you will know where the money is coming from and you can make up your own minds, that promise has not been kept.
6: Well, that opacity, I mean, we got this email from Alec who says, how are these super PACs not accused of money laundering? And Dan, I think that goes to, or Theodore, let me ask you, I think that goes to the idea that Jen had about a meme of red strings going everywhere. It's all convoluted and complicated. You're not meant to get to the bottom of it. That opacity is what we're talking about, whether it's money laundering or not. Just how unclear is it to get to the bottom of it?
10: Well, money laundering is a crime, and the only kind of crimes here, which are prosecuted, I'll say, occasionally, but the only crime would be a intentional effort to avoid disclosure by basically giving to a nonprofit, a dark money group, and then intentionally having that dark money group give to a super PAC as sort of a pass-through. But a lot of this stuff is in the eye of the beholder, unfortunately, in terms of what the people want to enforce. The crime is what's enforced. And the FEC and the IRS do not really enforce a lot of these laws, in part for political reasons, in part because of budget cuts, and people can get away with a lot. I mean, I'll just tell you, as someone who reports on this stuff and deals with lots of operatives in anonymous conversations, people are not scared at all. There's a sense of impunity, and there's a sense of people can get away with whatever they want, and the fear that the regulatory state can sometimes and gender is nowhere to be found when it comes to kind of dark money.
0: And we're talking to Theodore Schleifer with the New York Times and Dan Wiener with the Brennan Center for Justice. I'm Jen White here with Todd Zwillick. You're listening to 1A. Dan, go ahead.
9: Well, I think that that point about the culture of impunity that Theodore made is just so important because that gets to sort of the larger stakes for our democracy, right? When there is a sense that there are rules on the books, but they don't really apply, particularly to the, you know, the wealthiest and the most powerful, that has a broader ripple effect. So, yes, we want to know who is behind election spending. We also want a sense that there are rules that apply to everyone. And I think one of the challenges we are facing right now, and this is how you connect money and politics to the other challenges in our democracy, is people's sense that there's one set of rules for the powerful and one for everyone else. And I think that is very, very, very corrosive. It is actually why in my work, I tend to emphasize as much enforcing the rules that we have on the books in addition to, you know, filling gaps and writing new rules.
0: But would enforcing the rules that are currently on the books be sufficient in this current environment?
9: It wouldn't be sufficient, but it would be a good start. If you had a functional regulator, I mean, right now the FEC doesn't even have a quorum. The DOJ has been horribly politicized. If you had even-handed, robust enforcement of the rules we had on the books, it would be a start. It wouldn't be enough, but we don't have that right now.
6: Elon Musk is far from the only oligarch in America who participates in dark money, but he is one of the most high profile and he is the richest. We talked about him, small dollars in Maine, a couple $100,000, which is nothing. He's pledged to spend $120 million, Theodore, to help Republican candidates during these midterms. What do we know about where that money comes from? How much is from Musk personally, and how it's how his money is filtering through the system?
10: Yeah, I mean, I don't think Musk is necessarily the dark money villain here. I mean, he's been very public about his political agenda, at least in the midterm, this cycle, he's been transparent about his plans to spend a chunk of change. The group America PAC, people may remember from 2024, was kind of a key part of the Trump Get Out the Vote operation. And this time, you know, over the last couple of weeks, they've disclosed, I think, somewhere in the $5 to $10 million of spending so far. But I've reported, right, that the floor is going to be 100. It could be more. Probably will be a lot more. And we'll get a better sense of exactly how much Elon has put in October.
0: I want to talk briefly about this primary race over the summer in Minnesota, the Democratic Senate primary election between Representative Angie Craig and Progressive Lieutenant Governor Peggy Flanagan. Now, Craig raised significantly more campaign funds than Flanagan, and at least $10 million came from a super PAC funded by a dark money nonprofit group. Craig lost that primary election. So, Theodore, does that race tell you anything about not just dark money spending in Democratic campaigns, but how effective it is?
10: Yeah, I mean, in many instances, you know, you mentioned Michigan earlier. In many instances, these kind of liberal challengers have been able to at least make an issue out of the dark money that's being spent for their moderates in a way that mobilizes, you know, the leftmost base of their party. And in a Democratic primary, that matters. So, you know, Abdul Sayed in Michigan or Peggy Flanagan in Minnesota. During these Democratic primaries, were able to take the fact that they were being outspent and turn it into a political liability for the outspender. And that is something that I think lots of Democrats would use in a 2028 presidential campaign, too. Let's talk about that at some point.
0: Well, let's get to that next. We're discussing dark money in the midterms. We're here with Theodore Schleifer. He's a reporter covering billionaires and money in politics for the New York Times. Also with us, Dan Wiener, Senior Director of the Elections and Government Program at the Brennan Center for Justice. Still to come, the landmark Citizens United decision set the stage for unlimited political spending. 16 years later, what does the campaign finance landscape look like, and what does it mean beyond the midterms? I'm Jen White.
6: And I'm Todd Zwillick.
0: This is 1A.

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5: Back to our conversation in a moment, but first, a heads up about what's coming up tomorrow. The Trump administration has now struck deals with more than 30 countries to accept immigrants from the U.S., and that list is growing. We check in on the administration's third country deportation campaign. 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What do you think about the practice of sending immigrants to third countries? Do you agree with this administration's approach? 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And we're also taking your questions. The number again is 855-236-1212. 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Now back to the influence of dark money in the midterm elections and beyond. We're talking to Theodore Schleifer, a reporter covering billionaires and money in politics for the New York Times, and Dan Wiener, senior director of the Elections and Government Program at the Brennan Center for Justice. And we want to know the questions you have about dark money in politics, or maybe you've noticed a certain type of spending in elections where you live. Email us at 1A@WAMU.org.
6: All right, Theodore, let's talk about Texas. We've talked about Minnesota, Maine, Michigan. We got to talk about Texas. There's a huge Senate race going on there. There's a super PAC linked to the Senate Republican leadership that spent $32 million in ads to support Texas Attorney General Ken Paxton. He's the Republican nominee. Earlier this month, President Trump's super PAC threw $10 million into that race as well. And a lot of other entities have promised that money's going to start really cascading into that race. Not all of what I just mentioned is dark money. There is also millions of dollars of dark money. What is the spending, dark and not so dark, look like in this race for Senate in Texas right now?
7: Yeah, I mean, things have changed even over the last couple of days. I mean, there's been about a $50 million buy that's come through for Ken Paxton from Senate Republican leadership over the weekend. You know, overall, Texas is a really interesting story right now because it's so expensive. And both parties have been cautious to make the investment that is needed to move the needle. So Republicans for a long time were not spending for Ken Paxton, and Democrats still to this day, and national Democrats at least, are not spending for James Tallarico, even though on paper, you know, this could be the state that decides the Senate map. And, you know, it's as competitive as plenty of other states where Democrats and Republicans are spending. So right now, you know, we're entering the period of the campaign calendar when spending really goes into overdrive, and we're only beginning to see kind of those expenditures. On the dark money front, I mean, without going too nerdy here, dark money spending becomes less and less effective as the election gets closer because there are some rules that require disclosure in the final 2 months or so. But I totally believe there's a lot happening behind the scenes that we don't totally know about.
5: We got this email from Hannah, who says a lot of the dark money going to Democrats isn't to fight Republicans. It's to beat back progressive challengers of mainstream endorsed Democratic incumbents. Now, Dan, you said earlier, listen, this is not a partisan thing. There's spending happening on both sides of the aisle. But how are we seeing these dynamics play out intra-party?
8: Well, I think it's a really interesting question. So I think you have to think of it spending in two phases. So we are coming now out of the sort of intra-party fight phase, right? Where, and in fact, what's interesting about this cycle is that both parties, right, have these very pitched battles. You know, there was a very competitive Republican primary in Texas, right, to unseat the incumbent Republican senator. And in that role, I mean, there's dark money on both sides, although more of it in the Democratic side came to support establishment incumbents. Now we are seeing it into the general election. It is true that disclosure rules are stronger for the general election, but I want to emphasize, and our research has shown that at this point, a lot of the dark money is actually being funneled through super PACs. So it's actually super PACs that raise money from groups that don't disclose their own donors. And that has become the preferred vehicle for a lot of conventional dark money spending. And now it's going to be into this pitched partisan battle, right? So it's a very different dynamic, but it's almost two elections. It's the primary election and then it's the general election.
6: We got this email from Harry who says, can there be any doubt at this point that Citizens United was a horrible decision? It lets oligarchs control elections. All right, let's talk about Citizens United. We've mentioned it already. Supreme Court 2010, it's a famous case. It loosened restrictions on campaign spending. Dan, remind us, what exactly did the justices decide in this case about disclosure, about all of the millions we're talking about here?
8: Well, how much time do we have? So here's the basics, Citizens United. Citizens United on its face is just about the right of corporations and implicitly unions to spend money on elections. And for a long time, we had prohibited that. Citizens United held, no, corporations are people too. Corporations have the right to spend from their general treasury funds on elections. What it actually did, though, is more complicated because it took an older line of decisions from a case that's called Buckley v. Valeo, which was the original sort of decision that established that the only justification for limiting money in elections is to prevent so-called quid pro quo corruption, so bribery. That decision had kind of been unevenly applied over decades. It grabbed onto Buckley and it slammed the door shut on all of these regulations. And it said, no, quid pro quo corruption means quid pro quo corruption. Any other regulation is presumptively unconstitutional. And then what happened is a sort of process where lower courts and then the Supreme Court in subsequent decisions seized on that to throw out more and more and more regulations.
6: Is that because ultimately corporations have the same First Amendment rights to free speech as you or me?
8: Yeah, I mean, ultimately, corporations are legal people for some purposes. And, you know, and I, as a lawyer, bristle a little bit at always just associating Citizens United with that holding because they're, you know, NPR is a corporation. The New York Times is a corporation. It is really actually that Citizens United doubled down on this idea that the only justification for limits on money in politics is to prevent this very narrow category of corruption, which is not how almost any other country in the world runs their elections, right? And that is the real problem.
5: Well, you mentioned subsequent decisions from the Supreme Court. In June, the court struck down a federal law limiting campaign spending in coordination with a candidate for office, saying that coordinated party limits violate the First Amendment. So just what does that mean in practice?
8: So that's a really interesting decision because that is about the right of the political parties, right, the national political parties to spend money in cooperation with their candidates. And what that is probably going to lead to is a lot more big donations being funneled through the parties. It's kind of a technical, you know, it's unclear how much of an impact will be because there are already so many other loopholes. What I actually thought was fascinating about that case is the justices were actually debating. Justice Sotomayor, for instance, said, you know, every time we dip our toe into this, their consequences are completely not what we predict, right? Don't you think maybe we should be a little bit more careful? Her colleagues were like, yeah, not so much. But that is the story here is, right, this, you know, with dark money is when Citizens United was decided, when Buckley was decided, the court said, well, but it'll all be transparent. So what's the problem? That has not proven to be the case.
6: Well, you say that other democracies just don't do it on this mm-hmm. level that Citizens United allowed. And Christine has a question about that. It's clear that the U.S. is way out of whack on election spending and it's hurting the country. Can you please provide some context of laws regulating election contributions in those other democracies?
8: Well, in most other advanced democracies, quote advanced, the elections are actually publicly funded. They're usually publicly funded through grants to the political parties, and the election campaign is usually shorter. Now, there are corruption scandals in other countries. There was just a big one in the United Kingdom. There was one in France that almost got Marine Le Pen thrown off the presidential ballot. So it happens. The volume of money that goes into U.S. elections, though, is just it's really without comparison. It's so much more. And almost every other country has stricter, not just contribution limits for candidates, but actually limits on how much you can spend. And that is something that we do not have.
9: Go ahead.
6: Yeah. Theodore, you write in the Times that secrecy has become baked into this whole process, the election funding process. You talked earlier in the hour about sort of the whack-a-mole, the pop-up dynamic of just forming a new super PAC to avoid disclosure. What other tactics are campaigns using now to avoid having to disclose funding?
7: Yeah, there's a few kind of things. There's the pop-up groups. There is the mechanism that Dan was talking about where a nonprofit will donate to a super PAC. So a super PAC will disclose donors, but it just so happens that all of the entities that they're disclosing are entities that do not in turn disclose. The other kind of effort, which we haven't really talked about enough, and in some ways is the simplest, is just nonprofit groups that run ads. This is maybe something that listeners have experienced themselves, where they're watching TV and they see an ad from a nonprofit group that talks about how great Susan Collins is. And it doesn't say vote for Susan Collins, or it doesn't say no, don't vote for Susan Collins, but they just praise her or attack her. And, you know, it just so happens that these ads are running when Susan Collins is up for re-election and people can make up their own minds. Or we saw that was a huge dynamic in the Ken Paxton primary this year in Texas, where John Cornyn, Paxton's opponent, was benefiting from tens of millions of dollars of ads that were just saying nice things about John Cornyn to target it to Republican primary voters at specific times. You'll also see mail pieces, direct mail from these nonprofit groups that praise or criticize federal politicians. And there's some catches to this. You know, basically the group cannot say elect John Cornyn or don't elect Susan Collins, but you can go up to that line. And that's another way in which tens of millions of dollars in so-called policy ads can help candidates. And that's in some way the easiest way for dark money groups to play in elections.
8: Can I just add one thing to that too, which is a lot of that spending is happening online. Mm-hmm. And online, which where most of us now get a lot of our political information, is basically a law-free zone. The last time the law was updated to cover political spending over the internet, the big social media site was this thing called MySpace, which I'm old, I used. That was a long time ago. So we do not have laws that can really regulate in the age of AI and in the contemporary sort of technology and communications.
9: Well, a quick reminder, we're speaking with Dan Wiener, Senior Director of the Elections and Government Program at the Brennan Center for Justice, and Theodore Schleifer, reporter covering billionaires and money in politics for The New York Times. I'm Jen White here with Todd Zwillick. You're listening to 1A. Well, you mentioned what's going on online, and Democrats and Republicans are paying social media influencers as part of their campaigns. More than 100 influencers were invited to this Republican midterm convention. The DNC says it's expanding its influencer marketing campaign, and they'll partner with more than 500 influencers leading up to the midterms in the 2028 election. There are no federal regulations around disclosing how much influencers get paid. Theodore, what have you found out about how much campaigns are prioritizing these voices and the influence they have to shape elections?
7: Yeah, I mean, that's a huge part of kind of the way that dark money works now is not only do the entities not disclose which influencers they're paying, sorry, not only entities not disclose that they're engaging influencer work at all, but then the influencers don't disclose who's paying them. You know, at the convention, I was there last week in Dallas, you know, the creators, as they're called, were kind of toasted, and greeted and, given the keys to the kingdom, in some ways more than reporters were. And that's sort of, the way the world works now. And the lines between journalist and creator can be, pretty thin. One key difference, I'll say, is, you know, we are not paid by dark money organizations. Mm-hmm. I work for the New York Times. I make a salary at the New York Times. And some of these creators are not as transparent about who pays them.
6: So let's talk about solutions in some of the time that we have left. Citizens United exists. Voters think it's a convoluted, opaque mess with red strings going everywhere, as Jen said earlier in the hour. But there's a growing number of states now are jumping into the fray here against dark money. Hawaii, the Democratic governor there, Josh Green, signed a bill into law to stop corporations in that state from spending unlimited amounts of money on elections. That goes into effect in 2027. You also have Montana. Organizers are working to put a measure on the ballot there in November that would prohibit groups that do business in that state from contributing to political campaigns or issues. Dan, what can you tell us about the state level efforts? How can states regulate dark money if federal elections and Citizens United say that we can't?
8: That's a great question. So you have to think about this in terms of two buckets. Under the current law, there are things states can do now, and one of them is disclosure. And that's what a lot of those states are focused on, is either, you know, just requiring groups that spend on elections to disclose, or saying you can't use corporations to hide your political spending. So there are other things states can do to try to tamp down. And one thing that we haven't talked about a lot is how much of this dark money is actually tied to candidates and political parties. The other promise the Supreme Court made in Citizens United is that all of this sort of spending would be independent from candidates and parties. So you can say this actually independent means independent. Ultimately, though, right, the Supreme Court has, you know, messed up the law in this area. I think that there is a long-term push also to amend the Constitution. And we talk about that, and immediately, particularly in D.C., people start to sort of roll their eyes. I think, and this is something I feel quite strongly about, we need to recover the familiarity with the idea of the Constitution being amended. You know, I heard someone say it once, if you add up all the amendments to the Constitution and then you look at our history, they average about one every 8 years. We haven't had one in multiple decades. So we have called for, and I think other groups have called for, also a serious push to amend the Constitution. That has overwhelming support on the part of American voters. I mean, very few other issues are like a 75-25 issue. There are a lot of things states can do now, but I think there are also is a long-term push for constitutional change that needs to be taken seriously.
9: Theodore, just quickly look ahead to 2028 for us and what you're watching for around dark money spending in the next presidential election.
7: Yeah, I mean, I think we're just getting started. I think in the presidential primaries in both parties, I think there'll be nonprofits galore, and it'll be very rare to see donors disclosed.
9: Well, we will leave the conversation there for now. Plenty more to talk about. We can always return to this on future 1A conversations. And if there's something you want us to tackle for, if you can keep it, email us, 1A@WAMU.org. We've been speaking to Theodore Schleifer. He's a reporter covering billionaires and money in politics for the New York Times. And Daniel Wiener, Senior Director of the Elections and Government Program at the Brennan Center for Justice at the New York University School of Law. Thanks to you both. Remember, the 1A podcast is a great way to catch up on anything you might have missed. You'll find our best guests and stories there each day. Today's producer was Arfi Getty. This program comes to you from WAMU, part of American University in Washington, distributed by NPR. I'm Jen White.
6: And I'm Todd Swillick.
9: Thanks for listening, and we'll talk more soon. This is 1A.

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3: 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At 8 o'clock tonight here, it is On Point. On the show tonight, Defense Secretary Pete Hegseth has blocked promotions for more than 80 top-ranking military officers and fired or forced out some two dozen more. Tonight, we'll hear more about that. That's On Point at 8 p.m. right here on WNYC. We're coming up on 4 o'clock.
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3: What new threats are election officials facing ahead of polls opening? Hundreds of officials from around the country are meeting to discuss how to defend the integrity of the midterms. Good afternoon, I'm Sean Carlson. You are listening to All Things Considered. It's on WNYC. Also coming up, the Trump administration claims fraud could complicate the upcoming election in all sorts of ways.
5: What if the seizure of materials and machines prevented the tabulation and counting and certification process from occurring?
3: More on how local officials are preparing. Also, we'll hear from the former chief of staff for Pennsylvania Senator John Fetterman about recent revelations about the Keystone State Democrats' performance on the job. We're going to have all that and more. Stick around. News headlines are next.
6: Live from NPR News, I'm Lakshmi Singh. Major forces behind the development of artificial intelligence are calling on the U.S. and other governments to slow down AI development for safety. But President Trump posts on social media that the only guardrails AI development needs is him. NPR's Frank Ordonez reports Trump appears to be brushing off concerns about the dangers of AI, which the Republican leader notes he uses.
7: Trump says he's heard from critics and industry leaders who have raised concerns about the dangers of AI, but says some of what is being said is exaggerated.
8: I'm not downplaying, but it's going to be more good than bad, but by a lot. And I've said it from the beginning. Whoever wins AI, and we're leading by a lot, whoever wins AI wins.
7: The president, who was speaking to reporters on his way back from Ireland, acknowledged that he uses AI for some tasks, though he would not explain how. He went on to say that he likes Flock cameras, the controversial AI tool used by police to read driver's license plates. Franco Ordonez, NPR News.
6: China has also pushed back against calls to slow down AI development. Today, filling up the gas tank with regular unleaded will cost on average $4.32 a gallon. In tracking the fuel price trends, AAA finds the average still runs well into the $5 to $6 range in several western states. And diesel, the fuel used across the nation's delivery network, has hit another record high of $6.23. For months, people have been paying more as a result of the oil supply disruptions linked to the U.S. war with Iran. But President Trump blames a spike in diesel prices on Ukraine's attack on Russian diesel facilities, and he has urged Kyiv to stop the strikes. Texas landowners along the U.S.-Mexico border are banding together to sue the Trump administration over its plans to seize private property for border wall construction in the state's vast Big Bend region. Marfa Public Radio's Mary Cantrell has the latest.
9: The lawsuit takes aim at the Department of Homeland Security's determination that the Big Bend region is an area of high illegal entry when it only saw 1.5% of the total border apprehensions over the past 5 years. DHS's determination allowed the government to bypass dozens of federal laws and expedite border barrier construction in the region, which is known for its pristine desert landscape. Landowner David Keller is a plaintiff in the lawsuit.
10: We have brought this extraordinary challenge because, for us, the Big Bend is not an empty place on a map. It is our home.
9: The court has 60 days to respond to the lawsuit, which seeks a pause on border wall construction. For NPR News, I'm Mary Cantrell.
6: The Trump administration is expected to roll back stricter Biden-era limits on greenhouse gas emissions from power plants. This is NPR News.
3: And it's on WNYC in New York. I'm Sean Carlson, 74 degrees right now at 4:04. Energy rebate checks will be arriving soon for more than 8 million New Yorkers. WNYC's Jimmy Vielkind reports.
11: Governor Hochul says checks of between $100 and $200, depending on income, will start arriving next week. The billion-dollar program was approved in the state budget earlier this year. Critics say the money won't have much impact, and the state should have saved it for an emergency. They also question the timing of checks arriving as Hochul runs for re-election. The Democratic governor says a similar program last year showed her that people appreciate checks.
12: When you're trying to fill up a gas tank or buy some groceries, you know, this might help you have something left over at the end of the month. Every dollar counts, and I know that.
11: Officials say there's no application process. You just needed to file a tax return for 2024.
3: Manhattan prosecutors have seized the domains of 12 websites used to sell AI-generated pornography made from images of about 1,200 real people. And District Attorney Alvin Bragg says the 12 are just a start.
13: I think there are a lot. There are a lot of sites. There's a lot of work to be done, and we're prepared to do it.
3: Nobody has been charged. Bragg says the investigation is ongoing. Prosecutors say the victims were overwhelmingly women. In New York State, sharing an AI-altered intimate image without permission is a misdemeanor. Well, it's winner go home for New York tonight in the first ever Women's Professional Baseball League playoffs. The New York Heights square off against the Los Angeles Queens in Game 3 of the postseason Women's Baseball Semifinals. New York and L.A. have been neck and neck all season. Both teams finished the regular season with 8 wins and 7 losses apiece. Whoever wins tonight's matchup will face off against the San Francisco Fireballs in the finals. Tonight's game starts at 7 o'clock. Quick check of our commute. Widespread subway issues right now. You should check delays before you head out the door. Meanwhile, the LIRR says the Montauk Branch trains are 25 minutes behind schedule. Port Jefferson trains are 15 minutes behind schedule. NJ Transit says delays and cancellations on the Northeast Corridor on Mars and Essex line right now. On the roads, we got a disabled bus on the Bruckner eastbound at Bronx River Avenue. One lane is blocked. There's plenty of traffic. Alternate side parking is in effect right now. 74 degrees in New York City. It's WNYC at 4:06.
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16: And I'm Juana Summers. Pennsylvania Senator John Fetterman has faced a wave of public criticism, and he's become increasingly alienated from the Democratic Party for his strong support of Israel and its war on Gaza, among other issues. And now a social media account purported to be run by his former staffers is promising to share stories and screenshots to, quote, show Pennsylvanians exactly who their senator is. This comes as Democrats hope they can take back the majority in this fall's midterm elections and as Congress returns to Washington after a weeks-long summer recess. Let's bring in Adam Gentleson. He's a Democratic strategist who was Fetterman's first Senate chief of staff. Hi there.
17: Hi, Juana.
16: So I just want to get one thing out of the way quickly and just ask you, are you among this group of former staffers posting on social media promising to release screenshots or other details of Fetterman's texts and communications?
17: I'm not. And, you know, the other thing I'll say about that is that I believe it's important when you want to get information out to the public to do it on the record and put your name on it. Mm-hmm. So especially if it's critical, I just think that helps the public evaluate the information that they're getting. So that's my recommendation.
16: I mean, there's been a number of recent reports, including notably the Wall Street Journal, that claim that Fetterman has been skipping key meetings with key constituencies, that he's largely stopped participating in caucus lunches and committee meetings. I will just note that NPR has not independently confirmed those details. But hearing that, reading that, how does that square with the man that you used to work for?
17: it does square with my experience. I think one of the things, you know, a lot of the folks who worked for him come from very ideologically diverse backgrounds, and he certainly is an ideologically diverse person. Mm-hmm. And the people who go to work for him reflect that. But what has troubled people is a degree of unwillingness to just perform the duties of the job as someone whose salary is paid for by the taxpayers. What I have seen in the Wall Street Journal and elsewhere does square with my experience when I worked for him.
16: And I'll note that Fetterman responded to those reports from the Wall Street Journal, describing them as lies, half-truths, innuendos, smears, and pointing out the fact that they're anonymous. And he says he's proud to continue to deliver for Pennsylvania. I wonder, when you think about Fetterman's record compared to what he campaigned on, do you think the people of Pennsylvania are getting what and who they voted for?
17: I think when it comes to ideology, they definitely are. He made no bones about being a strong supporter of Israel when he ran for Senate in 2022. He had that position when I worked for him. I think where the people of Pennsylvania are getting a raw deal.

0: hometown of York, Pennsylvania. So those are the issues that I think are really at stake here. And that's where the people of Pennsylvania are not wrong to feel like they're sort of down a senator.
1: Mm. Now, Muir resigned as Fetterman's chief of staff back in 2024. And at the time, you were vocal and cited concerns about Senator's mental health. I wonder, to what degree are you still in touch with people in that office now? And what have you heard?
0: Not to a big degree. I've heard that the concerns that I expressed are still real, but, you know, that's apparent to me just by observing him. You know, look, I'm not a doctor. I'm not here to diagnose him. I just think this is somebody who's really struggling and needs help. And he is entitled to struggle. He's entitled to get help. And I hope he does. I think he's not necessarily entitled to a Senate seat. And if he can't perform the duties of the office, the people of Pennsylvania deserve better.
1: Fetterman made some waves with a surprise video appearance at the Republican midterm convention. I wonder what your take is on Fetterman praising Republicans and prioritizing those relationships.
0: I think it's great to reach out to Republicans. A lot of those relationships were developed while I was working for him, and I thought that was a very refreshing thing. I think what is confusing about it is prioritizing that over the things that he was elected to deliver for the people of Pennsylvania. You know, I would be the first to say Democrats should break with their party on issues they believe in strongly, or that they should build relationships across the aisle. I think all of that is worthy and the right thing to do as a senator. But sort of taking these high-profile instances to promote the Republican Party in a political context just as an opportunity to sort of take swipes at his own party seems more like attention-seeking behavior than it does the duties of the office.
1: Adam, I have to say, as someone who's covered politics for a long time, it's incredibly striking to me seeing a Democrat at a convention boosting the Republican Party at a time when Democrats are claiming that Republicans have made life harder and more expensive for Americans. I mean, can we just talk about the optics here? Like, what does this mean, knowing that we are really just weeks away from the midterm elections?
0: Well, you know, you could question the instincts. I mean, the Republican Party is taking on water at the moment. Trump's numbers are plummeting. Republican candidates are struggling, even in districts that Trump won by, 10, 15, 20 points in 2024. So to sort of try to go and give them help at a time when Americans are turning hard on the Republican Party because the Republican Party is making their lives harder, to me, demonstrates somewhat questionable instincts.
1: This is also coming after there has just been so much speculation about whether Senator Fetterman would jump ship, abandon the Democratic Party. What do you think the path forward is for him with his party in this moment?
0: I think Democrats should just focus on winning as many Senate seats as they possibly can in the upcoming midterms, because I think he's going to continue to be very unpredictable. You know, if the Senate is evenly divided and his seat is the difference between one party controlling or the other, there's a very high likelihood that he would switch or become independent. So I think the best thing Democrats can do in the meantime is just put every resource they have into winning as many Senate seats as they possibly can so that it won't be the difference between whether they control the chamber or not.
1: We've been speaking with Adam Gentleson. He's former chief of staff to Pennsylvania Democratic Senator John Fetterman and president of the liberal think tank, the Searchlight Institute. Adam, thanks as always.
0: Thank you.
1: And a note that we reached out to Senator Fetterman's office for comment, and we didn't hear back by airtime.
2: Local election officials face a growing number of threats as the country approaches Election Day. Among the potential tactics are things many people didn't even consider just 2 years ago. NPR's Frank Langfitt attended training sessions for election officials in South Carolina last week. Here is some of what he learned.
3: Let's say you're a local election official, and the Trump administration claims there may be election fraud at your polling stations. Gary Restaino, a former Justice Department attorney, says this is what could happen next.
4: I mean, the nightmare scenario that we want to talk about is what if there was a search warrant executed a few days after the elections in which the seizure of materials and machines prevented the tabulation and counting and certification process from occurring?
3: This may sound far-fetched, but Restaino says it's not. Earlier this year, a Republican sheriff who was running for governor in California seized more than 500,000 2025 election ballots. And in Fulton County, Georgia, the FBI seized hundreds of thousands of ballots from the 2020 election.
4: Second Trump administration is vastly different from anything we saw on the first time. The norms and policies are changing. We never saw a Fulton County search warrant before in any administration. We've not seen threats of having federal armed agents at the polls before. This is all new.
3: Restaino works with the Brennan Center for Justice. It's a nonpartisan institute that's frequently criticized the Trump administration's actions on voting. Last week, Restaino told scores of

0: election officials here how to prepare if the feds show up and take ballots and equipment. Some election officials told me they'd never imagined something like this.
1: Are you kidding me? Are you kidding me?
0: Janine Bostic is the director of the Jasper County Board of Elections.
1: What about the voters' vote? What happens to that? And we're going to have to explain to them. DOJ is not going to explain nothing to the voter. They're going to be looking at Janine's face and want to know, where is my vote? And why did I let them take it?
0: Election officials here in South Carolina say if they lose control of ballots and machines, it could undermine confidence in the election. Laura Booth directs elections and voter registration in Anderson County. She says a federal seizure could lead to chaos and lawsuits.
2: I'm sure that election would have to be redone. And then we're talking about resources, man hours, budgets blown out the window.
0: Amy Sams oversees elections in Pickens County. She says a lot of election staff would probably just quit.
3: I would foresee a large number of immediate retirements if that were to occur.
0: Booth and Sams are laughing, not because they're amused, but because they're astonished that federal seizures are a potential risk. Now, election experts have confidence in the country's voting system and still think federal search warrants are unlikely, and a federal judge would have to approve them. But there are other threats. In another training session, the Committee for Safe and Secure Elections, a nonprofit group, covered everything from how to handle a drone dropping election pamphlets over a polling station to confrontations with conspiracy-minded voters and online threats. Trainer Tina Barton, who co-chairs the group, has firsthand experience with that. In 2020, she served as a Republican city clerk in Michigan. After a clerical error occurred, the Republican National Committee claimed 2,000 Republican ballots had been given to Democrats. Barton denied it, and the error was quickly corrected. But a man threatened her life.
4: He used his phone across state lines to do that and leave that voicemail and say that when I least expect it, that he would kill me and that I should have a knife in my throat.
0: Investigators couldn't immediately identify the man, so Barton spent a lot of time looking over her shoulder. At one point, she mistook the meow of a neighbor's cat in her garage for someone who might be coming to harm her.
4: I recognized in that moment this had impacted me at a much deeper level than what I realized, and I made an immediate phone call to the therapist and said, I need to talk to somebody about this.
0: Which is one reason why Barton and a fellow trainer who served as a counterinsurgency advisor in Afghanistan also teach election officials psychological resilience in the face of threats. Barton says demand for all of this training is huge. She says the group already has 126 events scheduled across the country. That's nearly double the number from 2024. Frank Langford, NPR News, Charleston, South Carolina.

0: It's WNYC. Good afternoon to you. There's more All Things Considered coming your way in just a moment, right after our break here. It's 74 degrees, sunny out here in Lower Manhattan at the moment. More than 100 children have been infected with HIV in Pakistan, reigniting scrutiny over clinic hygiene and reused medical equipment. We're going to hear all about that coming up.
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2: Thus far, Defense Secretary Pete Hegseth has fired or blocked promotions of an astonishing 10% of the military's top-ranked officers. We'll talk with former Air Force Secretary Frank Kendall.
3: 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And it's created a climate of fear throughout the entire institution.
2: That's on the next On Point. 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
0: And that's followed by Radiolab at 9 o'clock tonight. On the show this evening, have you ever looked at a plant, a human, the stock market, or the art market, and asked yourself, why does anything grow the way that it does? Tonight on Radiolab, a deep dive into growth. That's at 9 tonight, right here on WNYC. 74 degrees right now here in Lower Manhattan. It's sunny out at the moment. We're going to see temperatures tonight falling into the upper 50s. For tomorrow, our area, sunny skies, highs reaching the low 70s by the afternoon, mostly clear, low about 60. And then by Wednesday, sunny skies, high about 80 degrees on Wednesday afternoon. It'll be partly cloudy that night, temperatures in the mid-60s. Looks like we won't really see any rain until the weekend. All right, now it's time to get to that Wayne Shorter. 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
1: 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I'm Juana Summers.
2: And I'm Scott Detrow. In Pakistan's port city of Karachi, at least 140 children have recently tested positive for HIV. The cases aren't linked to high-risk adult behavior, but to everyday medical care. This is not the first time Pakistan has seen a huge surge of HIV infections among kids. And as Betsy Joles reports, it again points to shortcomings in hospital safety.
3: Aisha Aftab took two of her children to Kulsum Bai Valika Hospital for what she suspected were symptoms of typhoid or malaria. She brought along her youngest, Muhammad Rehan. He was soon flushed with fever, too. The doctor on duty suggested an antibiotic injection to knock out Rehan's symptoms faster than a pill or syrup. I thought, okay, the doctor knows better, Aftab says. It was then she noticed that injections were being given to child after child. For God's sake, you're giving injections to three or four patients from different families, Aftab recalls saying. Why are you using injections in this way? Her children later tested positive for HIV. Dozens of other parents who brought their children to Valika Hospital say their kids now have HIV too. At least six of them have died. Parents accuse hospital staff of spreading the virus by reusing syringes and needles for injections and IV drips. One father, Syed Mehtab Shah, says he watched a nurse retrieve a syringe from inside a trash can. This happened in front of our eyes, he says. Multiple government-ordered inquiries since last November have found safety issues at Valika Hospital, including improper handling of syringes. The department that manages the hospital suspended some staff, and the provincial government promised families financial compensation. But parents say more action is needed. They brought their kids to Valika Hospital in the first place because they could get free care there through a social security program that generally serves low-income workers. So, on a weekday this summer, families gathered to demand accountability from hospital administration and the government. They're still sleeping, 24-year-old Aisha Kamran says of those in charge. They're not waking up because these are the children of laborers. Whether they live or die, it makes no difference to them. Another mother places a hand on Aisha's shoulder to calm her down. Enough, she tells her. Be quiet. Two significant pediatric HIV outbreaks were flagged in Pakistan in 2019 and 2024. They saw many of the same problems now being alleged at Valika Hospital.
4: There's so many chinks in the armor and so many things in healthcare practice which are suboptimal. They have to be, you know, dealt with in an organized way.
3: Fatima Mir is a pediatric infectious disease specialist at the Aga Khan University Hospital in Karachi. She says without major reforms, more hospitals in the country risk spreading HIV.
4: Infection prevention and control is actually the emergency right now.
3: The stakes are high, says prominent activist Zulfikar Ali Bhutto Jr., because in addition to lifelong symptoms, children with HIV face the stigma that can come with a positive diagnosis. He's pushing for education about even the basics, like how HIV can't be spread through touching or sharing food. In many people's minds, HIV and AIDS relate to sex, which can carry shame in Pakistan.
5: Maybe there'll be a cure for HIV soon, but at the same time, most likely these children will have to live with this disease for the rest of their life, as far as we know. So they need to live in a world that is kind to them.
3: For now, discrimination is prevalent. On the way to an interview, NPR received this WhatsApp voice note from the father of two HIV-positive children.
6: Madam, aap logo ke saath kitne bande aayenge visit?
3: How many people are coming with you for the visit, he asks. No one in our area knows that our children have HIV. He worried that if too big a group arrived at his house, people might start asking questions. His daughter, Manahil, was already refused admission to school because of her diagnosis. Three of his other daughters were denied admission by association. Another parent, Umaima Ansari, says her three-year-old son, Hussein, has also been turned away from medical care. Hussein tested positive for HIV following a potentially life-saving operation soon after birth. His family suspects the surgery or a later blood transfusion gave him the virus. Ansari recalls the advice she received after her son was diagnosed. Don't tell anyone he has HIV. People will stop meeting you. People will stop coming over to your house, she says. At home, Hussein receives the opposite kind of attention, says his oldest sister, Rahimeen.
7: Without him, we are nothing, because the love we gave him, he is the star of our house.
3: She looks over at her brother's small body lying on the bed under a whirring fan.
7: We just love Hussein. Don't want him to suffer that much.
3: Hussein's family says they're prepared to fight the judgment he faces outside these walls. They just never imagined his life would be forever altered by medical care meant to keep him healthy. For NPR News, I'm Betsy Joles in Karachi, Pakistan.

0: Since taking office, Mayor Mamdani has faced Islamophobic threats, a botched terror attack outside of Gracie Mansion, and global upheaval caused by wars in the Middle East. But WNYC's Elizabeth Kim reports that after nearly 9 months in office, Mamdani is still waiting on a federal security clearance.
1: A federal security clearance allows mayors to review classified information. Officials say such access would be critical if Mamdani were determining how to respond to a potential or ongoing threat, which is why the delay over Mamdani's clearance is raising eyebrows. Christopher O'Leary is a former FBI official who was in charge of the New York Joint Terrorism Task Force.
2: You would assume the mayor of New York, one of the senior most elected officials in the country, most powerful, that this is something that would go to the front of the line. And in normal cases, it would.
1: Mamdani isn't the first mayor to wait months for a federal clearance, but he's up against a unique environment. There's been staffing upheaval in the federal government. President Trump has politicized security clearances by revoking them from his enemies like New York Attorney General Tish James and District Attorney Alvin Bragg. On the other hand, scrutiny of the mayor's associations could simply be time-consuming. Sabrina Schroff, a longtime federal defender, has a security clearance that allows her to review classified evidence. She says investigators are likely taking a thorough look at everyone in the mayor's orbit.
3: They're looking to see if the person that wants the clearance has anything in their background that would lead them to be threatened or coerced into revealing national security information.
1: Mamdani has downplayed not having a clearance, saying it hasn't impeded his ability to respond to the day-to-day needs of New Yorkers. City Hall declined to answer questions about the process. Elizabeth Kim, WNYC News.
0: More All Things Considered coming up. President Trump says drug companies have agreed to offer their prescription medications to Medicaid at great prices, but there may be room for them to game the system.
4: Companies have every incentive to cherry-pick the products for which they already give Medicaid the best discounts.
0: The latest on the effort to lower drug prices for Medicaid recipients, that's coming up in just a moment here on All Things Considered. News headlines are next. Right now, 74 degrees under sunny skies in lower Manhattan. It's going to get pretty chilly tonight. We're going to see lows this evening in the upper 50s. A little breezy, too. Gusts up to 25 miles an hour tonight. For tomorrow, sunny, high around 72 with clear skies tomorrow night, low of about 60. It'll be sunny on Wednesday, high 80 degrees. 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
10: Live from NPR News in Culver City, California, I'm Dwayne Brown. Cities including New York, Chicago, and Seattle are suing the Department of Homeland Security over a new rule that would deny green cards and visas to immigrants who use government benefits. NPR's Jasmine Garz has the story.
11: Public charge has been part of U.S. immigration law for over a century. It lets an immigration official deny a green card or visa to someone believed likely to depend on government benefits for survival. In early September, Homeland Security redefined that guidance. Whether or not someone will use Medicaid, food stamps, or even college financial aid will factor into deciding if an applicant might become a public charge. That guidance takes effect September 18th and would especially affect people applying for visas or trying to adjust their immigration status within the U.S. The coalition that is suing argues that, among other things, the guidance would have a chilling effect, keeping immigrant families away from medical care. Jasmine Garst, NPR News, New York.
12: Amazon says it suspended flights with cargo carrier 21 Air after a deadly plane crash in Miami last week. NPR's Joel Rose reports.
13: Amazon says it has decided to pause operations with 21 Air after reviewing the circumstances surrounding the incident. One pilot warned the other that the plane was going too fast, according to a summary of the cockpit voice recordings, while automated warnings sounded during the descent. But the pilots went ahead with the landing anyway. The plane barreled past the end of the runway and smashed into two vehicles on the ground, killing five people. Former employees at 21 Air say the company discouraged them from reporting their safety concerns, but the company says it is confident in its safety policies and training. Joel Rose, NPR News, Washington.
12: Amazon is a financial supporter of NPR and pays to distribute some of our content. On Wall Street, stocks finished lower across the board. This is NPR News.
0: And it's on WNYC New York. I'm Sean Carlson, 74 degrees right now at 432. New York is suing the Trump administration over new legal hurdles for immigrants. New York is leading a coalition of cities and counties asking a federal judge to block a new rule allowing the federal government to deny green cards and visas for immigrants who use public benefits. Mayor Mamdani says the rule set to take effect on Friday will force immigrants to choose between essential services and their future in this country.
14: The toll of this new rule cannot be overstated. It is estimated that up to 4 million people from across the country could unenroll from their health care alone, including 1.8 million children. None of this is abstract.
0: New York State leads a similar legal challenge brought by a coalition of states. A Department of Homeland Security spokesperson said the legal challenges were the product of sanctuary state leaders seeking to justify the misuse of taxpayer funds. Meanwhile, pro-Palestinian activist Mahmoud Khalil is joining a lawsuit against Columbia University. As WNYC's Julia Hayward reports, the suit accuses the school of failing to shield him and other activists from harassment.
15: Khalil and two other plaintiffs filed the lawsuit in Manhattan federal court. They say Columbia allowed harassment and doxing aimed at students who backed Palestinian rights. Federal immigration agents detained Khalil in 2025 when he was a graduate student at Columbia. The university says it won't comment on the lawsuit, but added that it's committed to making every member of its community feel safe.
0: Garden State authorities say a data center spilled 5,000 gallons of diesel into New Jersey's Meadowlands. The fuel leaked out of storage tanks at the Equinix data center in Secaucus. The company says the spill was detected Friday evening and that it is committed to investigating the cause. Equinix has hired a contractor to clean the spill. Authorities expect that work to continue for several days. The spill comes as activists continue to call for a moratorium of data center development in New Jersey. A look at our commute right now. We got widespread subway delays, so you should check before you head out the door. Meanwhile, the LIRR says Montauk trains are 15 minutes behind schedule. NJ Transit says there's delays and cancellations on the Northeast Corridor and Morris and Essex line. On the roads, a disabled bus on Bruckner Boulevard going eastbound at Bronx River and Avenue. One lane is blocked. There's plenty of traffic there. Alternate side parking is in effect. Right now, 74 degrees at the moment. We're going to see temperatures tonight in the upper 50s. Bring a light jacket if you head outside tonight. For tomorrow, sunny, high in the low 70s with mostly clear skies tomorrow night and low of about 60. WNYC 435.
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17: 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I'm Juana Summers.
18: And I'm Scott Detrow. When the Trump administration talks about accomplishments of the president's second term, it often mentions the deals he has struck with pharmaceutical companies to lower drug prices. Now, inflation and affordability are key issues for voters in the coming midterms. That puts the spotlight on just how successful his efforts have actually been. NPR Pharmaceuticals correspondent Sydney Lupkin has been tracking the president's plan for drug prices in Medicaid, which covers 66 million Americans who are low income or have disabilities. And she joins us now with an update. Hey there.
19: Hi.
18: What exactly was Trump's original promise for Medicaid drug prices?
19: Yeah, well, let's go back to September of last year. That was when the president and his health officials were in the Oval Office announcing the first of what he calls the most favored nation deals with drug companies.
20: Today, Pfizer is committing to offer all of their prescription medications to Medicaid and It will be at the most favored nation's prices. It's going to have a huge impact on bringing Medicaid costs down like nothing else.
19: And Trump said he expected other drug companies would do the same. I reached out to Pfizer and 16 other major drug companies. None of them would confirm that all of their drugs would be discounted or tell me how many would be discounted. I asked the federal agency in charge of Medicaid, and they wouldn't answer that either.
18: Help me understand why it would matter that it's not all of the prescription drugs on Medicaid.
19: Yeah, Dr. Thomas Wang of Brigham and Women's Hospital in Boston says it worries him because companies can game the system.
4: Companies have every incentive to cherry pick the products for which they already give Medicaid the best discounts and for which the international price may not be that much lower.
19: But even if pharmaceutical companies are offering lower prices on a wide range of products, which we don't know yet, it can't just take effect across the board. The feds have set it up as a voluntary pilot program. That means every state has to decide whether to opt in and agree to certain conditions. And the ramp up has been slow. Amit Serpotwari is a professor of population medicine at Harvard who's studied drug pricing and drug policies for more than a decade.
21: It's always a bad sign when you keep pushing back your deadline.
19: States now have to sign binding agreements by September 30th.
18: Any sense why states would be deciding not to take part in this, not to sign up?
19: Yeah, because it could be financially risky. The federal government splits the cost of Medicaid with the states. In most states, Medicaid is the biggest part of their state budget after education. So to help control costs, individual states already have programs to restrict some drug coverage. For example, through prior authorization or by requiring patients to try the other cheaper drugs first. But under this pilot program, states might have to toss out their own criteria and offer unfettered access to some drugs if they want the negotiated price. Here's Serpotwari again.
21: Then all of a sudden, your state Medicaid plans might be spending a whole lot more because a whole lot more people might be getting the drug.
18: What states are deciding to opt in?
19: So we don't know the full list. So we know Massachusetts, California applied, but they want to see the final details before committing. So, Scott, there are a lot of uncertainties, delays, and a general lack of transparency. Given all that, it's probable that the number of drugs covered and the number of states involved may be lower than what Trump originally promised.
18: That is NPR Pharmaceuticals correspondent Sydney Lupkin. Thank you so much.
19: You bet.
22: Virginia City, Nevada is a small historic mining town of under 800 people. These days, it's mostly a tourist spot, and every year it hosts an extraordinary event, a camel race. That tradition started after a local newspaper printed a joke in the 1950s. Phil Corbett was at this weekend's race and has this report.
23: Virginia City, Nevada looks like a film set of the Old West. The sidewalks are wooden, and the old storefronts are occupied by candy shops, souvenir emporiums, and saloons. Off of the main street, at the base of a steep desert hill pocked with old mine shafts, dust whips through the fairgrounds. Joe Hendricks sits in a lawn chair between a livestock truck and a metal corral of about a dozen camels. I ask him what it feels like to ride one.
24: Well, I don't know quite how to answer that question, what it feels like. It feels like you're on a camel.
23: Hendricks owns the camels, along with zebras and ostriches, and he brings them for the annual event. Anyone can sign up to ride them, and the jockeys kick around in the dirt behind the pens as the crowd gets ready for the first race.
25: It felt like off-roading, where, you know, you're just going over a bunch of rocks.
23: Kylie Jackson will be racing today and rode a camel for the first time in a practice run this afternoon.
25: Owning an old truck that needs, you know, shocks replaced, I think I'm in a pretty good spot.
23: The handlers swing open the gates and the animals dash into the arena as the crowd claps and hollers. The origin of this race dates back to the 1950s, when the editor of the local newspaper, Bob Richards, was nursing a hangover at the Delta Saloon. He later recounted that he and the bartender were randomly joking about some non-existent Labor Day camel races. When he went back to the paper, called the Territorial Enterprise, he found that he had space to fill and decided to write a joke story about the fictional race.
26: It was really kind of an inside joke. A year later, he did it again.
23: That's Richard Moreno, who researched the event for his book Frontier Fake News, about Nevada's history of journalistic hoaxes. He says this kind of fictional story was nothing new for the paper.
26: The Enterprise, I think, deserves kind of a special place in history because it's the first place where Sam Clemens used the pen name Mark Twain.
23: He and his fellow journalists became known for their exaggerated missives.
26: They decided to entertain themselves and their readership by making stories up.
23: When Richards wrote about the origins of the Labor Day camel race, he pointed to Twain and that history. For several years, the Enterprise carried on the joke by running stories about the non-existent race. And then, in 1960, the editor of the San Francisco Chronicle had an idea.
26: He called up Bob Richards and said, "What if I bring camels?"
23: The race finally happened, and the front page of the Territorial Enterprise said that the town was a joyous madhouse.
26: And so that was kind of the roots of the camel races came out of this hoax that then grew into an event that is now turned into an annual celebration of Virginia City history.
23: Back at the race, the gates open and Jackson hangs on tight. She's out in front for the first half, but her camel slows down and a rival beats her to the finish line.
25: Dude, my whole body is like, what?
23: It seemed that she had little say in the animal's speed.
25: I tried to be like, let's go, come on, you know, give it a good pep talk, but I don't think they care about any of that.
23: As we talk, the handlers lead the camels into the chutes and prepare for the next race. What began as a joke 70 years ago between a bartender and a hungover journalist became a hoax in the newspaper, then became reality. Bob Richards lied the thing right into existence. For NPR News, I'm Phil Corbett in Virginia City, Nevada.

0: You're listening to All Things Considered from NPR News. Most of us know we should move more for better health, but in recent years, researchers have started to unravel how the different ways we move throughout the day, sitting versus standing, a meandering walk versus a brisk one, can influence longevity. As NPR's Maria Godoy reports, that is all thanks to the revolution in wearable activity trackers.
1: About a decade and a half ago, activity trackers became smaller, cheaper, and more reliable. That made it possible to use them in large-scale studies that followed people over time, says John Mitchell. He's a researcher at University College London.
2: Now we can ask and really understand how the whole 24-hour day interacts to affect our risk of disease downstream.
1: He says these kinds of studies have repeatedly found evidence that while sitting less and moving more at any intensity is beneficial,
2: we get the biggest bang for our buck from doing things like more vigorous activities,
1: even in short bursts. For example, one recent study from Mitchell and his colleagues found that replacing sedentary time with as little as 3 to 5 minutes of moderate to vigorous activity each day was linked to a reduced risk of developing several cancers.
2: Moderate to vigorous activity doesn't need to be scary. It can be playing with the kids, it can be walking upstairs, particularly if you're doing it more briskly.
1: His findings also linked other types of movement, like standing or taking a gentle stroll, to a lower cancer risk, but you had to do a lot more of it to see a benefit. Other studies have linked short bursts of vigorous movement to a lower risk of outcomes like cardiovascular disease, type 2 diabetes, and dying prematurely. And a new study in the British Journal of Sports Medicine suggests that, for the least active people, intensity also matters when taking daily steps.
3: Everyone knows the more steps you do, the healthier you typically are.
1: Matthew Amati is a researcher at Monash University in Melbourne, Australia. He and his colleagues wanted to know if you can still get meaningful health benefits if you don't hit the 7,000 or more steps a day that studies have linked to better health.
3: And we found you actually can if you're able to increase your walking pace intermittently throughout the day.
1: The researchers analyzed data from nearly 65,000 people who wore activity trackers for 7 consecutive days, then followed up 8 years later. They found that even if people only hit around 5,000 steps a day, but they kept a brisk pace in short bursts,
3: they actually also had equivalent health benefits to their counterparts who were able to hit those high step targets.
1: Both groups had a lower risk of early death. Exercise researcher Loretta DiPietro of George Washington University says the growing evidence from activity trackers supports the public health mantra that all movement counts.
4: We've been telling people forever, take the stairs, walk a little bit farther, park your car farther away if you're able to walk. And now we know if you do it a little faster, it's even better for you.
1: But if you can't pick up the pace, that's okay too. Matthew Amati and his colleagues found that slower walkers also saw benefits. They just had to walk more. His message?
3: There's more than one way to improve your overall health. It's all about finding what works for you that you can fit in your everyday life.
1: Ultimately, researchers say the goal of parsing all this data is to offer people a menu of ways to fit movement into their life for better health. Maria Godoy, NPR News.

0: It's WNYC, more all things considered, coming your way. School's starting up for New York City school students. It's actually already started. In just a moment, we're going to hear from New York State's health commissioner about what you need to know about vaccines and what to do if you haven't gotten them yet. It's WNYC, just before 4:50.
1: On the next All of It, actor Ke-Huy Quan. 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He joins us to discuss Never Say Die, a memoir. 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I'm Allison Stewart. 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
0: 74 degrees right now here in Lower Manhattan. It's probably going to be the coolest evening of the season so far. It looks like we're going to have temperatures tonight in the upper 50s. Tomorrow high is only getting up into the low 70s by the afternoon. You can feel that autumn on the way. It's WNYC on a Monday. It's just about 4:50.

0: It's All Things Considered on WNYC. I'm Sean Carlson. Back to school season is officially in full swing. That means parents are double checking that their children have everything set up for a successful school year, including being up to date on required vaccinations. James McDonald is New York State's health commissioner. He joins us now in studio to give us the rundown on back to school vaccinations and other health issues parents should be aware of. Commissioner, as always, thanks for coming on the show.
1: John, it is great to be here in the studio with you.
0: I know.
1: Love it. It's nicer than I thought it would be.
0: We appreciate that. So to start off, there's often confusion around federal and state guidelines for school vaccinations. Can you clarify what is required for New York State students?
1: Yeah. So when it comes to immunization requirements, those are determined by the state of New York. Mm-hmm. Legislature and the governor got together. Here's the required vaccines. I think it's important to say that because you're hearing a lot of just confusion from the federal government. Dare I say chaos?
0: Yeah.
1: Please ignore all that for the time being here, because the vaccine requirements, your pediatrician knows that, they come from New York State. They haven't changed. There's no plan on them changing. And I think when you hear what's happening from the federal government, just sort of like put that in the confusing category, but focus on what your state health department is telling you. Our vaccine requirements haven't changed in New York State, and there's no plan to change them.
0: Okay. Since class is already in session, what should parents do if they forgot to vaccinate their kids? Like, is there a grace period?
1: Yeah, you know, there's a small grace period, but the main thing to do is your school probably has let you know if you've lapsed. And then it's a chance to go talk to the pediatrician or the federally qualified health center or wherever you get your vaccines, like your local health department, and just get up to date. When you think about why we want to keep you up to date in your vaccines, keep in mind prevention is intentional work. We're just trying to protect you and our community. I think about the measles, mumps, rubella vaccine, for example. Mm-hmm. If I get you the measles, mumps, rubella vaccine, I didn't protect just you. I protected your entire community. I'm seeing this right now in rural New York. You know that part of New York where there's all the trees? I'm telling you right now, we're having an outbreak in rural New York right now. Two or three cases are in adults. You know, one out of five of these cases end up in a hospital. But I don't have great immunization rates in adults in rural New York.
0: Yeah.
1: And so we're sharing some of the same attributes of the Pennsylvania outbreak. We have a little bit under 60 cases. But really, when you think about it, if I can get more people up to date for vaccines, particularly regarding measles in rural New York, I can protect those rural communities as well. And the local health departments are making progress with that. I'm pleased with what I'm seeing with my local health departments in rural New York. They're doing a good job with that.
0: So in terms of exemptions for vaccines, folks in New York can get an exemption for medical purposes, not for religious purposes, though some people are trying to change that. What is your take on that?
1: Yeah, so there's only four states that do not allow a religious exemption. New York is one of them. The other ones are Connecticut, Maine, and California. That's an important element here. You know, and I respect people have different faith journeys, and I certainly respect that. Where New York is, a medical exemption is allowed, but those are determined by your doctor and then verified with the New York State Department of Health. And medical exemptions are rare. You know, Sean, I've been a pediatrician for over 36 years. I know I don't look that old. Thank you. But I can tell you, the vaccines I've been giving are very safe. They're the best protection. And I can tell you, I can't think of a kid in my career that's ever had a medical exemption. Mm. And I just underscore that is exquisitely rare. When you look at why we're seeing outbreaks across the United States with measles in particular, it's always because of the same reason. The vaccine rates are too low. Mm. If you look at the Pennsylvania outbreak right now, which it concerns me because we're close to Pennsylvania, you know, they have a religious exemption there. Now, I like Pennsylvania. Sure. I used to live in Pennsylvania.
0: Sure.
1: But right now, Pennsylvania is a concern of mine because of their lower immunization rates. And people travel back and forth between various communities in Pennsylvania and rural New York. That's why my local health departments are working so closely at immunizing their people and helping people just make sure they're up to date with their measles vaccine in particular.
0: Hmm. So, I mean, what you're saying essentially is that you're okay with there not being religious exemptions.
1: Absolutely. In fact, it's really essential that we just be honest about this. The measles, mumps, and rubella vaccine in particular has been around since, 55 years. When we know what it does, it causes healthy children. And I think it's really important to say that we honor people's beliefs, but we do need to protect each other and protect ourselves.
0: I'm just curious. Like, in terms of a medical exemption, what would it take to get a medical exemption?
1: So you'd have to be allergic to one of the vaccine components. That's really what it would take. That is exquisitely rare.
0: Yeah. Right now, this is a story that is percolating in the news right now, is that we're seeing, I don't know if you'd call it a surge, but an increase in COVID-19 cases. Can you just talk about what's going on with that?
1: Yeah, so we follow that in particular. Keep in mind, what you see generally is a small summer surge and then a larger January surge. I was looking at my data on this Friday. Right now, the peak seems to be happening now, but it's about a third of what we saw last year. And I think what you're seeing is each year since 2020, the peak is getting lower and lower. I think that's for a variety of reasons. One, we have natural immunity from some people who've already had COVID, which is almost everybody at this point. Mm-hmm. But still, most people have some vaccine immunity, and it's not spreading as much as it will. Having said that, Sean, we're approaching the time of the year when people should be thinking about getting their flu vaccine, their COVID vaccine, and making sure you've gotten at least that RSV vaccine once if you're an adult like I am.
0: Mm-hmm. For parents who want to protect their kids from COVID or the flu for that matter, what tips would you give them to make sure their kids don't get it?
1: You know, it's important to get the flu and COVID vaccine even for kids. You know, would it be a visit from the state health commissioner if I didn't give you some numbers? I think you have to as a mm-hmm. state health commissioner,
0: absolutely.
1: Right?
0: Yep.
1: So if you look at New York State last year, we had 27,000 people roughly admitted to the hospital from flu, about 13,000 from COVID. That's a lot of people, right? Mm-hmm. We had over 600 deaths last year from flu, adults primarily, of course, but, you know, half of, you know, 300 or so from COVID. These are sizable numbers, you know, and when you really think about what is the best protection is getting your flu and COVID vaccine, I would hope you would do it like me and get them both at the same time. You know, and one of the things about this year, for example, there's a new flu vaccine for people 50 and older. You know, the messenger RNA flu vaccine here, mm-hmm. certainly not here to endorse any products.
0: Mm-hmm.
1: But I think it's one of those things where that's a new tool in the toolbox that people are going to be interested in. You know, if you're 50 and older, you might want to get the messenger RNA flu vaccine, Mflucibia. You know, it's covered by Medicaid. It should be covered by your health insurance. I'm in that group. I'm older than 50.
0: Mm.
1: I might look at that for myself this year. You know, I'm planning on getting my COVID and flu vaccine at the end of this month. In other words, end of September, early October is when I shoot for getting my vaccines because I like to be protected too.
0: Yeah. Before we let you go, one thing that I'm curious about is now that you're in New York City, you know, something that's very much on people's minds over the summer is Legionnaire's disease, right? And people get it from those big cooling towers that are in these big buildings that, you know, for lack of a better word, either like drip down or release this into the air and people inhale that and that's how they get Legionnaire's disease. Is this something that the state health department is concerned about or is that something you just kind of leave to the city health department to worry about?
1: So we work very closely with the city health department on this. You know, keep in mind, Legionnaire's, it's an environmental contaminant. In other words, it's not spread person to person. You're right. If it's a cooling tower, the droplets aerosolize and then drift down. The city health department this year has done some very good things with this, though. In other words, they're enforcing cooling tower compliance. But one of the things they've done this year, which they've never done before, is they've done PCR testing when they have a suspicious cooling tower and acting on that. So they can have it, they start intervening now within days as opposed to what they did in the past, which was weeks.
0: Mm.
1: I think this is really important because once you know there's a cooling tower that's a threat, you then get the cooling tower mitigated, flushed out, cleaned, disinfected. Really important stuff to do. You know, Dr. Martin and his team are beautiful people. They're doing heroic work here. We work with them very closely, and we follow what's going on in New York City with Legionnaires very closely. You know, we do see Legionnaires in other parts of the state as well.
0: Mm.
1: It does seem to get magnified here. Part of it's because people live so close together,
0: yeah.
1: And so you see more of that impact there.
0: James McDonald is New York State's Health Commissioner. Commissioner, thanks so much for coming in. We really appreciate it.
1: I hope we do it again soon. Thank you, Sean.
0: It's WNYC. There's more All Things Considered coming your way just after the top of the 5 o'clock hour. Looking ahead to tomorrow's Brian Lehrer show, hear about the possible actions the government could take to regulate AI after industry leaders warned of possible doomsday scenarios. Plus, what to know about which fall vaccines to get and when. That's tomorrow on The Brian Lehrer Show. 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It's a pretty mild early evening out there, 73 degrees. Still sunny here in Lower Manhattan. We're going to see temperatures tonight falling into the upper 50s. For tomorrow in our area, we're looking at sunny skies, highs approaching about 72 in the afternoon with mostly clear skies for tomorrow night, low of about 60 degrees. 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It's a Monday evening. We're just about a minute away from 5 p.m. It's about 4:59.
2: 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Duck.ai.
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0: In two board resolutions made public today, the Kennedy Center says it's in a dire financial and physical state and that only President Trump can rescue it. I'm Sean Carlson. You are listening to All Things Considered. It's on WNYC. Also coming up, President Trump is dismissing the need for guardrails on AI. Vice President Vance weighed in today.
4: We know that the Chinese are engaged in this long-term AI race against the United States. We want to make sure the United States, we do things smartly, but we stay ahead of the curve.
0: AI companies now say they want greater government oversight of their industry. We'll take a closer look. Also coming up, you know the phrase, live, laugh, love, but do you know it's history? Well, we're going to get it and much more this hour. Stay with us. News headlines are next.
5: Live from NPR News in Washington, I'm Ryland Barton. President Trump says that Ukraine and Russia have agreed to halt striking energy infrastructure, but Ukrainian President Volodymyr Zelensky says he doesn't trust Russia to abide by the apparent agreement. NPR's Joanna Kakissis reports from Kyiv.
6: Writing on social media, Zelensky said his country had proposed an agreement with Russia to stop the destruction of critical infrastructure. This includes energy facilities, ports, and food and pharmaceutical warehouses. Zelensky writes that if Ukraine's allies can ensure Russia does not strike these sites, then Ukraine will also stop its attacks. But he adds Ukraine is not confident that Russia has any desire to abide by any agreement. Joanna Kakissis, NPR News, Kyiv.
5: New reporting from ProPublica finds that a Russian oligarch with ties to the Kremlin spent hundreds of thousands of dollars on the wedding of President Trump's son, Donald Trump Jr., back in May. NPR's Elena Moore reports.
7: According to ProPublica, Russian oligarch Umar Kremlev financed sizable portions of Donald Trump Jr.'s wedding to socialite Bettina Anderson, including renting out a private island for the reception. NPR has not independently verified this reporting, but the finding has sparked worry among national security experts, given Kremlev's close link to Russian President Vladimir Putin. Donald Trump Jr. and Bettina Anderson defended their wedding festivities in a statement on social media, saying the celebration followed a private ceremony where only family was present, describing Kremlev's spending as, quote, an extraordinarily generous wedding gift from a friend. Elena Moore, NPR News.
5: Congressional Republicans say President Trump has agreed to new ethics provisions to help get a sweeping cryptocurrency bill across the finish line. Trump would be required either to divest or place in a blind trust any significant financial interest in an entity that issues cryptocurrencies. The president earned more than $1 billion from cryptocurrency ventures in 2025. The new measures would also give state attorneys general a role in enforcing the new law. China is criticizing calls by tech CEOs in the U.S. to slow down the development of AI, calling them part of a, quote, Cold War playbook. NPR's Rob Schmitz reports.
8: The comments followed an essay published over the weekend by Anthropic CEO Dario Amodei and endorsed by OpenAI CEO Sam Altman and SpaceX founder Elon Musk to deliberately slow down the pace of AI models for the sake of safety, adding that a Chinese lead in AI would pose a, quote, grave danger for the U.S. and the world. China's foreign ministry spokesman Guo Jiaquan responded by saying that, quote, fear-mongering, confrontation, and malicious competition will only disrupt the process of global AI governance and serve no one's interests. President Trump also criticized Amadei's essay, saying the U.S. is leading China in AI and that he wants to keep it that way. Rob Schmitz, NPR News.
5: AI stocks slid worldwide today. This is NPR News.
0: And you're listening on WNYC in New York. I'm Sean Carlson, 73 degrees right now at 5:04. New York State Attorney General Letitia James is asking a federal judge to block a new Trump administration rule that would deny green cards and visas to immigrants who legally use public benefits like food assistance. James is leading a coalition of 22 states and the District of Columbia fighting the change. She says it would force hard choices for immigrants.
9: And that means immigrant New Yorkers may be forced to ask themselves impossible questions. Will getting health insurance hurt my chances of getting a green card? Will accepting food assistance when I fall on hard times be held against me?
0: A Department of Homeland Security spokesperson says the litigation is being spurred by sanctuary state leaders seeking to justify the misuse of taxpayer funds. New York City is mounting a similar legal challenge brought by cities and counties. Meanwhile, New Jersey's Attorney General's office says it's carefully reviewing claims that ICE is illegally detaining undocumented people at a warehouse in Roxbury. WNYC's Mike Hayes has more.
10: An AG spokesperson says if ICE violates a court order and tries to convert the Roxbury warehouse site into a detention facility, they'll take, quote, all necessary steps to prevent it. Earlier this year, Governor Mikey Sherrill sued the Department of Homeland Security to block the warehouse from becoming a 1,500-person detention center. In May, the Trump White House agreed to halt conversion until an environmental review was done. But now, local activists have sent a letter to the AG claiming to have photo and video evidence undocumented people are being detained at the site.
0: Current high school seniors in New York State could be the last class required to pass the Regents exams to get a diploma. A plan to sunset the exams as a high school graduation requirement is moving forward. The Board of Regents has given a green light to the state's Department of Education to proceed with changes. Students may still take the exams to demonstrate subject mastery. The state is in the process of working out the details of new graduation requirements. Those details are expected to be released next year. Right now, Uptown F&M trains are delayed after a train had its brakes activated at Rockefeller Center. Our trains running behind in both directions. NJ Transit's Mars and Essex lines are running with some delays. We also have delays on Hudson, Bergen, and Newark light rails. 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It's a Monday at 5:06.
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11: 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I'm Juana Summers.
12: And I'm Scott Detrow. AI companies this weekend pushed out a new message. They want to slow down. This comes after several companies disclosed AI-related security incidents and raised concerns about the technology's future risks. Now, leaders at Anthropic and OpenAI are asking the government to help them, but there are serious questions about if regulation is the right path and whether there is a political will to actually tackle this. Joining us today are NPR correspondents Danielle Kurtzleben, who covers the White House, John Ruich, who covers technology, and Shannon Bond, who also covers tech. John, I want to start with you. What brought on this sudden flurry of alarm about AI?
13: Yeah. Hey, Scott. You know, as long as people have been working on AI, there's been this theoretical idea that we lose control of it someday and it does bad things. It's the stuff of sci-fi movies, literally. A tipping point came this weekend, but I would say things really started accelerating over the past couple months. There was the Hugging Face incident where OpenAI agents worked together off script, covering their tracks to hack into another company. There have been open letters and signature campaigns by AI scientists urging caution. Last week, there was a high-profile case of an Anthropic employee quitting and then another saying there's a greater than 10% chance of AI wiping us all out in the next decade. And then on the weekend, we had Dario Amodei, the CEO of Anthropic, publishing an essay calling for a global slowdown and third-party audits. And leaders of several other big companies in AI quickly signaled their agreement that something along those lines needs to happen.
12: Okay. And Shannon, you have been following this as well. How serious are the concerns about AI at this moment?
14: Well, what Anthropic CEO and others in the industry are saying is that we're at this point where AI is now advancing really fast, so fast that it's hard for safety to keep up. And that is inflaming these fears, one, that humans could lose control, as John said, or that AI could be used by bad actors. And we are already seeing these situations where AI is acting in unexpected ways, like the Hugging Face hack that John just mentioned. And given the way these AI systems work, right, you can give them a goal, but it can be really hard to predict what they will do to achieve it. So the industry refers to these efforts to what they call align AI models with human values. But there are people inside these very companies who are worried about how possible that really is given the pace of advancement.
13: Yeah, one thing that came became clear over the past few weeks relating to these incidents is that AI sometimes just flat out ignores explicit instructions while pursuing a goal. So in the Hugging Face incident, the AI agents acknowledged that they weren't supposed to break the rules, and then they just went ahead and did it.
12: All right, so let's get to the regulation side of this and the role of the federal government, and that brings in Danielle. And Danielle, I think there's a lot of questions to ask here, but one is just the reality. Lawmakers have been talking about this. Senator Bernie Sanders has been taking a lead in particular. But so many people in Congress don't understand this industry. I mean, is Washington the right place to look for regulation if you're looking at just effectiveness of it to start with?
15: I mean, that's a good question. And also the question is regulation.

0: Trump is clearly not ready to regulate quickly. He wrote in a social media post this afternoon that he sees any doomsaying about AI as a hoax, his word. And he has also talked a lot about how he sees this all as a competition with China. So he doesn't want anything to slow the U.S. AI industry down. Now, Vice President J.D. Vance had a bit more to say about this today. He was talking to reporters, and he said he's skeptical of AI company leaders who have raised concerns.
1: I feel a little bit weird about the fact that you have so many frontier AI tech companies kind of coming to the government and begging the government to regulate them. It feels a little bit to me like a bit of a Trojan horse.
2: Danielle, I got to say, I spent a lot of time thinking about Trojan horses this summer, and I'm still kind of confused as to what the vice president means here. Any sense?
0: You know, that is a great question, and I reached out to the Vance team to ask for more explanation. They haven't gotten back to me. But I can tell you there have been worries among some in tech and investing that tech executive raising concerns here have ulterior motives. For example, we saw David Sachs, he's a venture capitalist who also advises the White House on tech, post a concern on social media over the weekend. He said, essentially, look, you companies can slow down anytime you want. You don't need Washington's help. But Sachs said that what he fears is that these executives actually are, they just want to push for regulations that benefit them. So again, we don't know what's in Vance's mind, but that's one possible fear he might have.
3: Yeah, and I think what Danielle's talking about here is these concerns around what they call regulatory capture, right? The idea that these powerful companies are going to push for regulations that, you know, not just benefit them, but really cement their dominance and box competitors out. You know, we've seen these kind of accusations thrown at tech companies before, like when companies like Meta have said, you know, please regulate social media. And the concern is that, you know, the result of doing it this way is that the companies, only the companies with the most money and the most resources will actually be able to comply with the rules that get written this way.
2: Yeah, and Danielle, it's no secret the CEOs of some really big tech companies are in pretty close contact with the Trump administration.
0: Right, yeah. Trump is clearly in close contact with a lot of people in tech. OpenAI CEO Sam Altman announced a $1 million donation to Trump's second inauguration. And plenty of other tech companies have ties to Trump. Some have contributed to his ballroom. Jensen Huang, he's the CEO of semiconductor maker NVIDIA, traveled with Trump on Air Force One to China in May. Ex-CEO Elon Musk was in the Trump administration. And of course, Vice President Vance worked in venture capital and was linked to tech mogul Peter Thiel there. Now, plus, this administration has tied the government to several semiconductor companies by taking an equity stake in them, Intel being an example. Now, none of this is to allege some sort of quid pro quo, but it's clear there are many complicated relationships at work here.
4: Yeah, it is worth pointing out these tech guys are not really calling for any and all regulation. Tech companies are spending big money on lobbying at the federal and state level so that they can get the regulation that they want, you know, with protections against legal liability, as well as ways that they can retain some control of the rollout of safety and security measures rather than being tied down with European Union style rules that really dictate how AI can be developed. So they don't want to appear to want very tight government regulation here.
2: And I guess, Shannon, another question I have is, like, these companies could all make active decisions to slow down their research. Nobody's forcing them to keep pushing the edge here. Why, given what John just said, why are these companies asking the government to do this?
3: Yeah, I mean, Anthropic and OpenAI say they are already going to take some of those steps. Specifically, Amadei in his essay called for embedding outside evaluators in labs who can monitor safety. And, you know, he says Anthropic's going to do that. OpenAI says it. They're going to do that. I think fundamentally what they see the situation is it's kind of a prisoner's dilemma, right? These companies don't want to slow down if their rivals are not also slowing down, right? Mm-hmm. They don't want to lose the lead, even if, as they are saying, it would be better for everyone if the industry slowed down. And so that's where we're seeing then this call for regulation, not just from the U.S. government, but, you know, what they're talking about is really global cooperation that is needed between governments around the world.
2: Danielle, can you zoom out a little bit and tell us what all the White House has done on this front?
0: Well, I can tell you they've made occasional noises about keeping AI safe, but they haven't exactly cracked down on the technology. In fact, there was this executive order last December that cracked down on state-level AI regulations. It created a task force that would challenge state laws that are deemed too burdensome and then would withhold funds for things like broadband from states if states keep those laws in place.
3: And, you know, there was also an executive order issued in June that created a voluntary framework for the government to review big companies' new models before they're released publicly. That's probably the most aggressive step we've seen the Trump administration take.

0: And OpenAI and Anthropic have run their most recent models, past this kind of government testing. But Scott, when I say that's the most aggressive step they've taken, I mean, this is, reminder, this is voluntary, right?
1: Yeah.
0: And we don't know how that testing is done, who qualifies for it. The White House hasn't actually made this framework public. So even their kind of biggest step is still, comparatively pretty mild.
1: And we need to talk outside the country for a moment, because the one thing that President Trump and others say when we talk about regulation is that wouldn't slow down Chinese action on AI. And there's a lot of concern there. John, you happen to cover tech and cover China for a long time, so this question goes to you. Trump and Chinese President Xi Jinping have a meeting coming up next week. Any sense whether there could be some sort of serious conversation or plan around AI there?
2: They'll talk about AI, but so far China doesn't seem poised to be ready to sign on to any kind of a slowdown agreement. Beijing positions itself as open to global AI governance, but they are quite skeptical of what they saw this weekend. A foreign ministry spokesperson in Beijing earlier today was asked about it, and he said spreading threat narratives and engaging in confrontation will only disrupt the process of global AI governance. The Global Times, a hawkish newspaper, said the idea of a slowdown was part of a Cold War playbook, an attempt to block the road. China very much sees itself in the number two spot in this competition on AI, in part because of explicit steps the U.S. has already taken to try to hobble it, like blocking access to chips and AI models. So why trust the U.S. now and slow things down?
3: Yeah, and just to zoom out at a broad level about relationships here, Trump's attitude toward Chinese President Xi Jinping is just really complicated. Trump has talked about respecting him, as he has said of several other authoritarian leaders. But Trump also talks about China as a major adversary to the U.S. that has to be defeated at all costs on all sorts of topics, like trade. So at that meeting next week, I mean, I'm personally pretty curious if we hear anything from either leader about reservations about AI.
1: We got about 30 seconds left. I want each of you to tell me what one thing you're looking for next is. Shannon, I want to start with you.
0: Yeah, I mean, we need to remember both OpenAI and Anthropic are gearing up to go public, although now OpenAI says it's delaying its IPO. It's not going to go this year. But I'm very curious about how all of this lands with investors as they try to do that.
1: John?
2: I'm interested to see what these companies do and whether or not it'll last, because Chinese AI models are nipping at the heels of the U.S. And I suspect as soon as a Chinese model does something extraordinary, all bets are off.
1: And Danielle, what about you?
3: I'm curious about the party lines. This is a new enough debate that we haven't seen Republicans and Democrats come up with their talking points yet. So I'm curious how they line up and decide to fight each other on this.
1: That is NPR's Danielle Kurtzleben, John Ruich, and Shannon Bond. Thanks to all of you.
3: Thanks.
2: You bet.
1: And a note, Anthropic is a financial supporter of NPR.
4: It's WNYC. Stick around. There's more All Things Considered come your way in just a moment. You know the phrase live, laugh, love, right? But do you know where it came from? Do you know its history? Neither do I. Well, stay tuned. We're going to find out. That's coming up in just a moment.
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Looking ahead to Morning Edition tomorrow, getting tickets to Broadway can be really expensive. But musical lovers can still sing along with the stars of their favorite musicals live on the radio. Tomorrow on the show, a conversation with all of its Allison Stewart about her show's live broadcast with the cast of Shemagadoon this Friday. 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We're going to see temperatures in the upper 50s overnight tonight for tomorrow in our area. We're going to see highs in the low 70s by the afternoon. Pretty mild week to look forward to. It's WNYC. It's a Monday at 520.

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2: And I'm Juana Summers. Live, laugh, love. That phrase is ubiquitous in American culture, plastered across the walls of Airbnbs, decorating coffee mugs and car bumpers. But its origin story is far more complex than one might think and operates as a sort of portal into the world of white Christian women. It's a world Kristen Cobes-Dumais experienced parts of growing up.
3: The Christian romance novels. I read all of these things as a young person. I bought Precious Moments figurines. You know, this was my world. But I didn't really understand the values that were embedded in these products that shaped me and millions of other Christian women.
2: In her new book, titled appropriately Live, Laugh, Love, Cobes-Dumais digs into that secret history. She traces it all the way back to 1875 and a book called The Christian's Secret of a Happy Life.
3: The secret for Hannah Whittle Smith, an evangelical holiness preacher, was that the will is at the center of everything. And if you align your will with God's will, if you just believe and do not doubt and keep that positive attitude, then you will tap enormous spiritual power. You will become holy, even perfect, and happiness will follow. So it really relies on this idea that the mind has the power to control reality. And over decades, we can see how this idea of totally submitting your will to God's becomes transformed for women into totally submitting your will to the will of the men in authority over you, to your husband, to your pastor, and that is ultimately the path to happiness. It doesn't always work that way for women. It didn't even work that way for Hannah herself, and she comes to terms with this ultimately by redefining happiness. Happiness must not be a feeling, an emotion. Happiness itself must be an act of the will. I will myself to be happy, therefore I am.
2: You write that a book about Christian women would not be complete without accounting for the abuse that occurs, that happens to Christian women. What is it that allowed evangelical theory and structures to enable that abuse that happened, particularly by those with authority?
3: Within evangelicalism, you have millions of women who are taught that they need to submit to the men and the male authorities in their lives, and that they need to set aside their own desires, their own will, and simply trust and obey, sacrifice their own well-being even. And they are told that that is what God requires of them and that they will be blessed for it. And so you have so many tragic stories where not only women themselves have a hard time of even identifying abuse and certainly speaking out against it, but members of the community too have been taught to defend the authority of those that God has placed in power over them. And time and again, it's victims who end up being pushed out of those communities. And so there are many tragic stories, including among some of the key women who were promoting this ideology of conservative evangelical femininity and submission.
2: I want to pivot now to contemporary politics. What did writing Live, Laugh, Love allow you to see about American power in this moment that other histories might not see or that they might miss?
3: One of the things that became very clear is that women and Christian women are in fact playing key roles in American politics today in ways that are quite distinctive and in ways that in some ways contribute to the rise of authoritarian power structures. Because inside these Christian spaces, for generations, women have been taught to submit to authority and that is their duty, but that always also comes with a promise. When you do submit to the power that God has ordained over you, you will be blessed. But often there's a sense that women certainly, and women who are immersed in this culture of love and positivity, how could they possibly, you know, vote for authoritarian politics or particular candidates. And in a way, there's a logic that what is good and pure must be protected. American innocence, feminine innocence must be protected from the evil out there. And that may require violence, but it will be righteous violence.
4: When you think about it, how do you explain the evolution from what we know as compassionate conservatism to the white Christian nationalism that we see today?
3: It really is quite a shift that we see taking place from the early 2000s and even the 1990s to the present, where you had under compassionate conservatism, the idea that Christians and even conservative evangelicals should lead with love. But in the last 10 to 15 years, we've seen a real change there. And it's signaled by popular books like Toxic Empathy from Christian influencer Ellie Beth Stuckey, the idea that love or empathy or compassion is not always good, not when it is directed towards those who are somehow disobedient, who are not part of the Christian project, the American project, then that love can turn toxic, whether it's for LGBTQ Americans or for immigrants. You need to contain your love, your empathy, and channel it only in what they would call God-ordained directions.
4: So many of the women in this book, they operate behind the scenes, guiding fellow Christian women to make their men happy and successful. But then there are women like President Trump's spiritual advisor, Paula White, Sarah Palin, Phyllis Schlafly, and those women seem to break that mold. But in what ways are they still subject to the expectations of the culture?
3: Yeah, the system is not perpetuated without women being at the forefront. It sounds a lot better for a woman to mentor other women and to teach them that what is required of them is submitting to masculine power and then testifying to them, assuring them that they will be happy. And so you'll have women who are out there promoting, you know, the God-ordained role is to not have a career, to stay home, to be a wife and a mother of many children, and to find your meaning and purpose in those spaces. Now, of course, the women who are promoting this idea are out in public and often involved in politics or even given considerable religious authority as long as they stay in line with this ideology. I think one of the most poignant examples of this is Anita Bryant, who was a superstar in the 1970s inside conservative spaces and conservative evangelical spaces in particular. And she becomes an activist against LGBTQ rights. And she is seen as the person who can raise the most money for conservative politics at that moment. And then she divorces her husband, and she finds out that she remains under his authority, the authority of her pastor, because they controlled the ministry. They cancel all of her events, and she is left with nothing. And on the other side of this, she realizes that maybe she got things wrong, that her anti-feminism was actually harmful, and that feminists were actually onto something, that when women's power depends on pleasing the men in their lives, it isn't power at all.
4: Kristen Cobus-Dume, her new book is Live, Laugh, Love, The Secret History of White Christian Women and the World They Made. Kristen, thank you.
3: Thank you so much for having me.
5: It's WNYC, more all things considered, headed your way. The FDA holds a hearing on the use of psychedelic drugs to treat various mental health conditions. One doctor urges caution.
6: Most clinicians receive no training in this work. Patients deserve better than a system where their provider's preparedness depends on luck.
5: The potential pros and cons of using psychedelics in this way. That's coming up in just a moment here on All Things Considered. News headlines are next. 73 degrees under sunny skies right now here in Lower Manhattan. We're going to see lows tonight in the upper 50s. Tomorrow, high of about 72. It's 5:30.
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10: Live from NPR News in Culver City, California, I'm Duane Brown. President Trump seems to be softening his tone on China, largely sidestepping speculation that Beijing provided Iran with photos of U.S. military bases that were later hit hard by Tehran. Trump is set to meet with China's leader later this month. NPR's Emily Fang tells us he's been quick to praise China.
11: Trump spoke on Air Force One as he flew back from golfing in Ireland.
12: China spies on us, I say. You're right, and we spy on them too.
11: But he also cited high U.S. tariffs on Chinese goods as necessary.
13: It is quite clear that President Trump is going out of his way to ensure nothing disrupts the relative détente we see leading up to President Xi's visit.
11: That's Daniel Tenenbaum, a sanctions compliance expert and partner Oliver Wyman. He says China remains one of the biggest buyers of Iranian oil. And when China's top leader Xi Jinping comes to Washington at the end of this month, the war in Iran will drive much of the agenda. Emily Fang, NPR News, Washington.
10: In Maryland, for the past 10 months, NASA has been moving engineers out of their labs at the Goddard Space Flight Center. NPR's Kiara Eisner spoke with NASA employees who say that's been hurting the center's work.
14: Seven current and former scientists who worked at Goddard told NPR that moving scientists out of their labs has been stalling work on some of NASA's space missions.
15: Not all the labs were ready for us just to move into, and that then delays that entire project.
14: One engineer said they couldn't do their work last month on a spacecraft being made to explore Venus because they didn't have room to lay out their materials. Another said they weren't able to test that a satellite could communicate with Earth before it launched this summer. That engineer said NASA's management carted off their equipment during a move. NPR tracked down some of the lost gear and found some of it was thrown away, auctioned, and even donated to a university.
10: This is NPR News.
5: And it's on WNYC. In New York, I'm Sean Carlson, 73 degrees at 532. The NYPD says a 17-year-old boy was stabbed outside of the William H. Taft Educational Campus in the Bronx this morning. Police say the teenager told responding officers he was walking toward the school when two people approached him. According to police, one punched him in the face, the other stabbed him. The two people then fled the scene, running northbound on Sheridan Avenue. Police say the boy was then transported to a hospital by EMS workers in stable condition. No arrests have been made at this time. Police say the investigation is ongoing. Manhattan prosecutors say they seized the domains of 12 websites selling AI-generated pornography made from images of about 1,200 real people. It's illegal in New York State to distribute intimate images without the person's consent. District Attorney Alvin Bragg says nobody's been charged. His office is exploring how to hold others responsible.
16: Literally, the people who are hosting the content strikes me as a very consequential place to be, particularly as a starting point, but we know there are other tentacles.
5: Bragg says there are many more sites out there and that they openly advertise under names like AI Celebs, All Deepfake, and Deepfake Porn. The New Jersey Department of Environmental Protection says a data center spilled roughly 5,000 gallons of diesel fuel in New Jersey's Meadowlands. WNYC's Michael Saul Warren reports.
17: The diesel spilled from tanks at the Equinix data center in Secaucus into Anderson Creek. The creek is a tributary of the Hackensack River, but state authorities say the spill was contained before it reached the river. Bill Sheehan is a Hackensack River keeper advocating for the ecosystem's health. He says it's hard to believe the river wasn't affected.
18: Tributaries are the capillary system of the whole ecosystem. All the water that runs off of our land goes into the creeks first and then runs through the creeks out into the river.
17: Cleanup work is expected to continue for several days this week.
5: Equinix says they reported the spill right away. Well, it's a really nice early evening out there here in the New York City area. 73 degrees in Lower Manhattan at the moment. It's still sunny out. Not for long, though. You can start to see the sun going out there at that time of year. Tonight's going to get relatively chilly and pretty breezy, too. We're going to see lows in the upper 50s overnight tonight with wind gusts of about 25 miles an hour. So bring a sweater if you head outside tonight. For tomorrow, sunny, high around 72 by the afternoon with mostly clear skies tomorrow night. Low of about 60 degrees. And then looking ahead to Wednesday, it's going to be sunny, a little bit warmer. High of about 80 in the afternoon on Wednesday. Maybe some clouds here and there on Wednesday night with lows in the mid-60s. It looks like rain is not in the forecast until the end of the weekend. 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
1: 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I'm Scott Detrow.
4: And I'm Juana Summers. There is news coming out of the John F. Kennedy Center for the Performing Arts. On Sunday evening, the Washington Post reported that the Kennedy Center administration told its board that the arts institution is on the brink of bankruptcy and that it might be forced to close as soon as tomorrow. Here with more is NPR culture correspondent Anastasia Siolkas. Hi there.
19: Hi there, Juan.
4: So, Anastasia, I have to say, I mean, we've been hearing about controversies with the Kennedy Center for a year now, and yet this still seems pretty sudden. What's changed?
19: Right. Well, the Kennedy Center board, which of course includes President Trump as its chairman, is still very caught up in federal litigation brought by Representative Joyce Beatty of Ohio. She's a Democrat who's an ex officio member of the board, and she wants to stop the efforts to put Trump's name back on the building. So the judge in the suit, Christopher Cooper, had already scheduled a status hearing for tomorrow morning, which essentially should be a meeting to set more deadlines and court dates. And critics of the Kennedy Center have told me they find a coincidence of timing perhaps not so coincidental. The Kennedy Center did not respond to my request for comment today, but Beatty's team today filed two board resolutions with the court, and those show that the board is planning to shut down the center. They called it unsafe for continued occupancy. Beatty claims that the construction consultants the board's brought in have never said any such thing. And there's a section resolution, and that says that the Kennedy Center is in such a, quote, precarious financial position that it won't be able to meet payroll or maintenance contracts within weeks. And the board is also scheduled to meet early tomorrow afternoon.
4: Right. I know you've been following this really closely, and as you've reported, most of the Kennedy Center board was handpicked by President Trump. They elected Trump as chairman. And since President Trump took office, much of the administrative staff has either been fired or left, with those who remain largely loyal to the president. They're the ones who are now warning the Board of Trustees?
19: Yes, and both the board and the administration of the center have been saying both and in court already that the situation is dire. So, for example, on September 5th, the center's administration said a portion of the ceiling in the main building's grand foyer collapsed due to rain damage. And certainly the Kennedy Center's argument regarding the financials of the institution are also collapsing. And they say President Trump is the only person who can fundraise at such a massive scale and who can successfully oversee such an extensive renovation project. And they argue as such, he deserves his name to be on the building.
4: Okay. Apart from the president's desire to have his name on the building, what is your sense of the Kennedy Center's financial status right now?
19: So let's take a step back and put the Kennedy Center into a broader context. It's a large legacy, not-for-profit institution, and those kinds of organizations generally depend on a balance of three things: earned revenue, like tickets and merch, as well as philanthropic giving, including from their board, and some amount of government grants. And as we've previously reported, both artists and audiences have fled the Kennedy Center over the past year or so. They say it's become too politicized under Trump. The live calendar is a small fraction of what it used to be. Donations have also dried up. So it seems very likely that there is a real and dire financial crisis at the Kennedy Center. The question is the president and the board doubling down the way to solve it?
4: NPR's Anastasia Siolkas, thanks much.
19: You bet.
1: Psychedelics were front and center at the Food and Drug Administration today. The agency held a much-anticipated hearing on the future of these drugs and their potential in mental health care. That comes as the Trump administration has signaled its support for this psychedelic movement. NPR health correspondent Will Stone watched the hearing and joins us now. Hey, Will.
20: Hey there.
1: Remind us why this hearing was so important.
20: Yeah, well, it comes at a critical moment. A lot is happening in this space. The federal government is taking steps to accelerate research and investment. Biotech companies have poured millions of dollars into drug trials, and those focused on using psychedelics for treating various mental health conditions like depression, anxiety, and PTSD. So this hearing was a rare moment when everyone was in the same room. You had key figures from the FDA and other agencies listening, and dozens of stakeholders, clinicians, advocates, researchers, investors, all making their pitch for how they want this to roll out.
1: What were some of the issues that came up today?
20: Well, one big theme that emerged is how will psychedelics actually be administered in the real world? These treatments need to be given in a space where patients are safe and supported while they're under the influence of what are powerful drugs like psilocybin, LSD, and MDMA. One person who spoke to this issue was Dr. Lita Fatimi. She's a hospice physician in New Mexico and started a program that does psychedelic training for healthcare providers.
6: These are not medications you simply prescribe and dispense as doctors. The psychedelic care touches perception, memory, identity, profound and vulnerable territory.
20: So Fatemi and many others who spoke stressed that providers need adequate training specifically with psychedelics. There should be standards because this looks very different than other therapies.
1: Do we know in detail what psychedelic therapy is going to look like?
20: Not really. I mean, it will depend on the drug that gets approved. Generally, this is done in a controlled setting, not at home, with supervision. A patient can lie down. Maybe there's some music. But these trials also pay a lot of attention to safety and monitoring. And trying to replicate all of that in the real world could be expensive, onerous, and ultimately could mean fewer people have access. Edward Jacobs is a researcher at Johns Hopkins University. He argues that FDA should try to keep the same kind of safeguards in place.
21: It's better to start with stronger protections and adjust them as the evidence accumulates than to start with weaker protections and tighten them after harm.
20: So there's tension here during the hearing about what restrictions the FDA actually implements.
1: So nothing was decided today, but it does sound like a lot's going on. Any sense how soon we could see treatments become a reality?
20: Yeah, pretty soon. FDA has approved treatment with another psychoactive drug, ketamine, but that's it so far. There was an effort to get MDMA approved about 2 years ago that was ultimately unsuccessful. The situation is a lot different now, though. The research has moved forward. For example, one company called Compass has been running trials on a synthetic form of psilocybin, the active ingredient in magic mushrooms, for people with treatment-resistant depression, and they are publicly saying they could launch that as soon as next year, assuming they win FDA approval. Another shift is the Trump administration is throwing its weight behind the psychedelic renaissance. The president recently signed an executive order on psychedelics, and prominent figures like Health Secretary Robert F. Kennedy Jr., who oversees FDA, has repeatedly talked about wanting to see these drugs approved.
1: That is NPR health correspondent Will Stone. Thanks so much, Will.
20: Thank you.
4: China's population is aging, and that means fewer workers. Today, China's government is leaning into a high-tech solution, humanoid robots powered by AI. A couple hours west of Shanghai, a company that is part of a national program is working to train those robots.
22: In a mock kitchen, a person sits on a lifeguard chair and uses a remote control to make a humanoid robot open cabinet doors, put stuff in, and take it out. Down the hall, there's a hotel room set up where robots learn to make beds and tidy up.
4: NPR's John Ruich shows us how humans are teaching robots to work in environments built for humans. Listen to All Things Considered tomorrow or ask your smart speaker to play NPR. 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Criticism of Israel's conduct toward Palestinians in the occupied West Bank is growing. An Israeli human rights group charges Israel with systematically destroying all elements of Palestinian life. More than 1,100 Palestinians have been killed in the West Bank in the last 3 years. The report comes after the United Kingdom accused Israel of, quote, ethnic cleansing in the West Bank. Israel denies such claims. NPR's Carrie Kahn reports.
2: The Israeli human rights group B'Tselem has long reported on killings, daily assaults, and displacement of Palestinians living under occupation in the West Bank. But director Yuli Novak says this report examines Israel's overall intent, which she says is a plan to, quote, eliminate Palestinian society.
3: The direction, the logic behind this violence is about breaking apart society and about dismantling the basic elements that society needs in order to sustain itself.
2: Israel is doing that through multiple means, including land seizures, movement restrictions, and economic strangulation, she says. And that plan has intensified, she says, since the Hamas-led October 7, 2023 attack that killed and took hostage more than 1,200 Israelis. According to the UN, more than 41 soldiers and Israeli citizens have been killed by Palestinians in the West Bank during that same period. B'Tselem also says hundreds of new checkpoints and gates have gone up, closing off villages without notice. Unemployment tops 30%, and collected tax revenues have been withheld from the Palestinian government. Dr. Hassan Mohammed Saladeh heads a struggling hospital in Hebron. He says he can't fully pay his employees. Our heart center needs stents and medical devices, he says. He says he used to pick up supplies in Tel Aviv, but now permits are routinely delayed or denied. The health sector in Palestine is going to collapse, he says. International condemnation of the situation in the West Bank is rising too. Last week, the UK and other Western allies announced sanctions on Israeli settlers there. Foreign Minister Gideon Saar has called claims of ethnic cleansing, quote, outrageous lies.
7: We did not return to our ancient land after 2,000 years. Only to lose it under pressure from jihadists, Islamists, anti-Semites, far leftists, and wolves.
2: He says those who believe they can force Israel to act against its security interests are mistaken. Israelis go to the polls next month to elect a new government. Long-serving Prime Minister Benjamin Netanyahu is facing his toughest re-election bid. Latest polls show the race is too close to call. Carrie Khan, NPR News, Tel Aviv.
23: In a late response to NPR's request for comment, the Israeli military called the B'Tselem report, quote, false, baseless, and blatantly detached from reality.

0: 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We're going to get the latest on that change in just a moment. 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
0: Seventy-3 degrees right now here in Lower Manhattan. It's going to be chilly tonight. We're going to see lows this evening in the upper 50s, so just bring an extra layer when you head out there this evening, hit the streets in New York City. We're going to see temperatures tomorrow getting up into the low 70s. Should be sunny through the day. We'll see a low somewhere in the upper 60s for tomorrow night. It'll be a little bit warmer by Wednesday with a high of about 80 degrees in the afternoon. Looks like this week is looking pretty good in terms of precipitation. We probably won't see any rain until late Saturday night. Stay with us. 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It's a Monday evening, but hey, it's happy hour, 5:50.

0: It's All Things Considered from NPR News. I'm Scott Detrow.
1: And I'm Juana Summers. The Trump administration announced today that it's repealing limits on greenhouse gas emissions that come from power plants. EPA Administrator Lee Zeldin said at the G20 summit in Houston that the Biden and Obama administrations waged a war on coal and that now the Trump administration is protecting American energy. NPR's energy and climate correspondent Julia Simon is with us now. Hey.
2: Hello, Juana.
1: Hello. So, Julia, what are these power plant rules and what did they aim to do?
2: So these rules were finalized under the Biden administration. The rules required coal and new natural gas power plants to install new pollution control equipment that would have significantly reduced their carbon dioxide pollution starting in the 2030s. Of course, carbon dioxide, it's the biggest driver of global warming. These power plants are the second largest source of planet heating carbon dioxide in the U.S.
1: Okay, that is huge. And I have to say, I mean, we are all just thinking about climate change so much. Last month was the hottest month on record globally. So I'm guessing these power plants have a big impact on global warming.
2: They definitely do. And these power plants also impact people's health. Gudrun Thompson is senior attorney at the Southern Environmental Law Center. She says these power plant emissions generate pollutants like ground level ozone or smog.
3: So these rules are really important, not just for our climate, but also to protect public health from the dangers of local air pollution.
2: The EPA, we should note, they labeled carbon dioxide and other greenhouse gases a danger to public health and welfare during the Obama administration. But today, Juana, the EPA is saying they are getting rid of these power plant rules to make energy more affordable, they say. Today, they are really pushing coal power, although coal is less affordable than large-scale solar, wind, and natural gas, according to financial firm Lazard. And Juana, the EPA also wants to, quote, eliminate every remaining greenhouse gas standard for the power sector.
1: Okay, here's a question I have. Can states still take action on power plant emissions?
2: Well, these rules are really important for coal-fired power plants. The reality is that states like California or New York that are more ambitious about tackling climate change, they've already gotten rid of most or all of their coal-fired power plants. Michael Girard is a law professor at Columbia University, and he says these federal power plant rules really matter for states like Texas, West Virginia, Pennsylvania.
4: The states that have the most coal-fired power plants are states that do not want to reduce the emissions from those power plants very much.
1: So, Julia, what happens next?
2: This is one of a series of actions that the Trump administration has taken to roll back climate regulations, including rescinding the central scientific finding that underpins much of the nation's climate pollution rules. Many of these actions are being contested in court. Both Girard and Thompson say that we can expect litigation for this latest rollback of power plant rules, too.
1: NPR's Julia Simon, thanks.
2: Thank you.
0: The Sultan of Sequins has died. Bob Mackie was a prolific costume and fashion designer who is best known for creating show-stopping outfits for stars of the stage and screen. Mackie died today at the age of 87, according to his official Instagram channel. NPR's Chloe Veltman has this remembrance.
5: Bob Mackie's dazzling designs helped to create some of the most memorable moments in 20th century showbiz history.
6: Happy birthday, President.
5: The risque rhinestone-encrusted sheath dress Marilyn Monroe wore when she sang for President John F. Kennedy in 1962, or the jet black bondage-inspired ensemble topped with a feathered mohawk headdress that Cher wore to present an Oscar in 1986.
7: As you can see, I did receive my Academy booklet on how to dress like a serious actress.
5: Or the ludicrous get-up inspired by Donald Duck that Elton John somehow managed to wear while playing the piano in a 1980 concert in New York's Central Park. It had webbed booties, a blue cap with a bright yellow beak, and an oversized padded tail end.
8: How wonderful life is while you're in the world.
5: These creations and many, many, many more materialized from the effervescent mind of Bob Mackie. Here he is sharing his fashion philosophy with NPR in 1990.
9: The way you dress is your way of telegraphing to the person that's looking at you who you are and where you're coming from and what you're thinking and what your taste is.
5: Mackie's taste ranged from haute couture to one-of-a-kind looks for entertainers. He preferred the latter, as he told podcast host Jesse Thorne in 2025.
10: I never looked in a fashion magazine when I was a kid, but I looked in all the movie magazines and, you know, theater magazines and all of that. That was more interesting to me.
5: Mackie grew up in Southern California. He studied costume design at art school, but dropped out after landing a job sketching for Paramount Studios in 1961. His career soon took off. During the next couple of decades, he forged long-lasting relationships with many acclaimed performers, including Whitney Houston, Bette Midler, Tina Turner, Diana Ross, and Carol Burnett.
11: He designed, literally, 50 costumes a week, 50 costumes a week.
5: Decades after the Carol Burnett show ended, its star was still talking about the estimated 17,000 costumes Mackie designed during the entire 11-season run of her series in a 2003 interview for Fresh Air. One of Burnett's favourites was the outlandish dress Mackie created for her Gone with the Wind parody, Went with the Wind. In the 1976 sketch, Burnett, as Starlet O'Hara, appears before Harvey Korman's Rat Butler, wearing not only the haphazard-looking dress she's just fashioned out of a pair of green velvet curtains yanked from the nearby parlor window, but the curtain rod too.
12: Starlet, I love you. That gown is gorgeous.
13: Thank you. I saw it in the window and I just couldn't resist it.
5: That symphony in heavy drapery, brass and brocade ended up in the Smithsonian.
11: Greatest sight gag ever.
5: Burnett credits Mackie for many of her show's laughs.
11: Not all of our sketches were gems. You know, some were bombs. And sometimes he would put me in stuff that would literally save the sketch.
5: Mackie went on to dress major 21st century talent, including Miley Cyrus, Zendaya, and Pink. He even collaborated with Mattel on a line of Barbie dolls. Mackie designed many outfits for drag artists. He jokingly called himself the patron saint of drag queens. Here's RuPaul in the 2024 documentary Bob Mackie, Naked Illusion.
14: There is a rhythm and a movement and a choice of proportions, of color, that no one else does like that.
5: That's how you know, RuPaul added, that a designer is channeling the divine. Chloe Veltman, NPR News.

0: It's W1YC. There's more All Things Considered coming your way after the top of the 6 o'clock hour. It's 6:30 this evening. It's Marketplace. On the show tonight, you can pay for anything with a payment plan now, from video games to phones, even your rent. But if you're always paying something off, do you actually ever own it?
1: It can offer access to things that are necessary. It can also create a hamster wheel that leads us to more spending and less actual wealth.
0: Well, that story and more coming your way at 6:30. It's Marketplace on WNYC. It's a really nice early evening out there. It's going to be a mild week here, 73 degrees right now. We're going to see low tonight in the upper 50s here in our area. It's going to be pretty breezy, too, so be on the lookout for that. You're definitely going to want a layer when you head outside tonight. We'll see gusts up to about 25 miles an hour. Tomorrow should be sunny. Highs reaching the low 70s by tomorrow afternoon. It'll be mostly clear tomorrow night, low 60 degrees. Looking ahead to Wednesday, sunny with a high of about 80 with a few clouds here and there. And Wednesday evening, lows in the mid-60s. Looks like rain is not in the forecast until late Saturday night into Sunday. Stick around. 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It's a Monday. We're a minute out from 6 p.m.
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0: What new threats are election officials facing ahead of polls opening? Hundreds of officials from around the country are meeting to talk about how to defend the integrity of the midterms. I'm Sean Carlson, and this is All Things Considered. It's on WNYC. Also coming up, the Trump administration claims a fraud could complicate the upcoming election in all sorts of ways.
4: What if the seizure of materials and machines prevented the tabulation and counting and certification process from occurring?
0: More on how local officials are preparing. Also, we'll hear from the former chief of staff for Pennsylvania Senator John Fetterman about recent revelations about the Keystone State Democrats' performance on the job. We'll have all that and more. Stay with us. News headlines are next.
5: Live from NPR News in Washington, I'm Ryland Barton. The Department of Homeland Security ordered investigators to pretend to be voters to access records in New York, according to a whistleblower complaint. Democrats say the operation was part of the Trump administration's efforts to find non-citizens on voter rolls. Senate Minority Leader Chuck Schumer says the administration broke state laws.
6: Apparently, agents are being commanded to violate state laws and lie to access private voter information and create law enforcement records as part of DHS's, quote, unlawful voter initiative.
5: The New York Times first reported the apparent operation. Kentucky Republican Senator Mitch McConnell says he'll vote tonight for the first time since his hospitalization in June. The 84-year-old was hospitalized after a fall in his home. His three-month absence from the Senate generated a flood of criticism and speculation as he initially remained quiet for weeks about his condition. The leaders at three major AI companies are ramping up their calls to slow the development of more powerful AI systems. But experts worry restrictions may accomplish little unless the U.S. can reach an agreement with China and other countries. NPR's Windsor Johnston reports.
7: Gary Marcus is an artificial intelligence researcher at New York University. He says the United States and China share an interest in placing limits on AI agents that can operate freely online. He also says building larger AI models matters less than preventing poorly controlled systems from attacking critical infrastructure.
8: You're going to find banking industries attacked, electrical grids attacked. China shouldn't want that. We shouldn't want that. We can make a deal about unrestrained agents.
7: The leaders of major AI companies say they support global cooperation on safeguards. Marcus says that could be done without requiring American companies to slow development on their own. Windsor Johnston, NPR News.
5: A nationwide study found that military veterans have higher levels of PFAS in their blood. NPR's Quill Lawrence reports some of these so-called forever chemicals have been linked to cancer and liver failure.
9: The study, published in Environmental Health Perspectives, found that 58% of veterans have elevated levels of PFAS in their blood. That's associated with illnesses like kidney or testis cancer, liver or cardiovascular disease. The lead author of the study, Christian Hoover at Brown University, says young veterans in particular had levels 18% higher than their civilian counterparts.
10: If you are a veteran that is between 20 and 39, I really strongly advise that they get tested and that they consult with their physicians.
9: But PFAS blood testing isn't covered by VA health insurance or offered at VA medical centers. VA is currently, quote, reevaluating blood testing in accordance with new federal research. Quill Lawrence, NPR News.
5: AI stocks slid worldwide today after leaders of the industry warned that a slowdown is needed for the safety of humanity. This is NPR.
0: And you're listening on WNYC in New York. I'm Sean Carlson. It's 73 degrees right now at 6:04. Energy rebate checks will be arriving soon for more than 8 million New Yorkers. WNYC's Jimmy Vilcon reports.
11: Governor Hochul says checks of between $100 and $200, depending on income, will start arriving next week. The billion-dollar program was approved in the state budget earlier this year. Critics say the money won't have much impact, and the state should have saved it for an emergency. They also question the timing of checks arriving as Hochul runs for re-election. The Democratic governor says a similar program last year showed her that people appreciate checks.
12: When you're trying to fill up a gas tank or buy some groceries, you know, this might help you have something left over at the end of the month. Every dollar counts, and I know that.
11: Officials say there's no application process. You just needed to file a tax return for 2024.
0: The fight for leadership of the Brooklyn Democrats isn't over yet. A judge ruled today that a vote last month to change the county's party's rules was illegal. The vote was held at a meeting called by Assemblymember and party leader Rodney Bichotte Hermelin. She convened the meeting to vote on rule changes that would expand the number of voting members of the executive committee. The move was broadly seen as an effort to protect her role as party chair. State committee member and district leader Julio Peña challenged the vote in court and called the decision a victory for democracy. Bichotte Hermelin has yet to respond to a request for comment. Lawyers for Peña say they expect the assemblymember to appeal the ruling. The New York Mets are set to welcome an old friend back to Queens later today. Pete Alonso, the Maizens' longtime first baseman, will return to Citi Field for the first time with his new squad, the Baltimore Orioles. The Mets' front office opted not to offer Alonso a new contract last offseason as part of a major shakeup of the team's longtime player core. The Mets and O's are both last in their respective divisions going into tonight's game. In another twist of fate, Alonso and former teammate Francisco Lindor are both going into the matchup with less than 299 career home runs. First pitch in Queens is scheduled for 7:10 tonight. Right now, transit-wise, no major delays. So get out there. Get on that mass transit while it lasts. Right now, 73 degrees, sunny outside. We're going to see lows tonight in the upper 50s. Tomorrow should be a pretty nice day, sunny with highs in the low 70s. 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It's a Monday at 6:06.
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13: 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I'm Scott Detrow.
14: And I'm Juana Summers. Pennsylvania Senator John Fetterman has faced a wave of public criticism, and he's become increasingly alienated from the Democratic Party for his strong support of Israel and its war on Gaza, among other issues. And now a social media account purported to be run by his former staffers is promising to share stories and screenshots to, quote, show Pennsylvanians exactly who their senator is. This comes as Democrats hope they can take back the majority in this fall's midterm elections. And as Congress returns to Washington after a weeks-long summer recess, let's bring in Adam Gentleson. He's a Democratic strategist who was Fetterman's first Senate chief of staff. Hi there.
15: Hi, Juana.
14: So I just want to get one thing out of the way quickly and just ask you, are you among this group of former staffers posting on social media promising to release screenshots or other details of Fetterman's texts and communications?
15: I'm not. And, you know, the other thing I'll say about that is that I believe it's important when you want to get information out to the public to do it on the record and put your name on it. Mm-hmm. So especially if it's critical, I just think that helps the public evaluate the information that they're getting. So that's my recommendation.
16: I mean, there's been a number of recent reports, including notably the Wall Street Journal, that claim that Fetterman has been skipping key meetings with key constituencies, that he's largely stopped participating in caucus lunches and committee meetings. I will just note that NPR has not independently confirmed those details. But hearing that, reading that, how does that square with the man that you used to work for?
15: It does square with my experience. I think one of the things, you know, a lot of the folks who worked for him come from very ideologically diverse backgrounds, and he certainly is an ideologically diverse person. Mm-hmm. And the people who go to work for him reflect that. But what has troubled people is a degree of unwillingness to just perform the duties of the job as someone whose salary is paid for by the taxpayers. What I have seen in the Wall Street Journal and elsewhere does square with my experience when I worked for him.
16: And I'll note that Fetterman responded to those reports from the Wall Street Journal, describing them as lies, half-truths, innuendos, smears, and pointing out the fact that they're anonymous. And he says he's proud to continue to deliver for Pennsylvania. I wonder, when you think about Fetterman's record compared to what he campaigned on, do you think the people of Pennsylvania are getting what and who they voted for?
15: I think when it comes to ideology, they definitely are. He made no bones about being a strong supporter of Israel when he ran for Senate in 2022. He had that position when I worked for him. I think where the people of Pennsylvania are getting a raw deal is just not having someone who represents their interests. You know, I mean, this is somebody who has shown they're not willing to meet with representatives of a children's hospital who are coming to his office to discuss the Medicaid cuts that they're being devastated by, who refused to go to a funeral of three police officers who were killed in the line of duty in his hometown of York, Pennsylvania. So those are the issues that I think are really at stake here. And that's where the people of Pennsylvania are not wrong to feel like they're sort of down a senator.
16: Mm. Now, you resigned as Fetterman's chief of staff back in 2024. And at the time, you were vocal and cited concerns about Senator's mental health. I wonder, to what degree are you still in touch with people in that office now? And what have you heard?
15: Not to a big degree. I've heard that the concerns that I expressed are still real. But, you know, that's apparent to me just by observing him. You know, look, I'm not a doctor. I'm not here to diagnose him. I just think this is somebody who's really struggling.

0: Republican midterm convention. I wonder what your take is on Fetterman praising Republicans and prioritizing those relationships.
1: I think it's great to reach out to Republicans. A lot of those relationships were developed while I was working for him, and I thought that was a very refreshing thing. I think what is confusing about it is, prioritizing that over the things that he was elected to deliver for the people of Pennsylvania. You know, I would be the first to say Democrats should break with their party on issues they believe in strongly, or that they should build relationships across the aisle. I think all of that is worthy and the right thing to do as a senator. But sort of taking these high-profile instances to promote the Republican Party in a political context just as an opportunity to sort of take swipes at his own party seems more like attention-seeking behavior than it does the duties of the office.
0: Adam, I have to say, as someone who's covered politics for a long time, it's incredibly striking to me seeing a Democrat at a convention boosting the Republican Party at a time when Democrats are claiming that Republicans have made life harder and more expensive for Americans. I mean, can we just talk about the optics here? Like, what does this mean, knowing that we are really just weeks away from the midterm elections?
1: Well, you could question the instincts. I mean, the Republican Party is taking on water at the moment. Trump's numbers are plummeting. Republican candidates are struggling, even in districts that Trump won by, 10, 15, 20 points in 2024. So to sort of try to go and give them help at a time when Americans are turning hard on the Republican Party because the Republican Party is making their lives harder, to me, demonstrates somewhat questionable instincts.
0: This is also coming after there has just been so much speculation about whether Senator Fetterman would jump ship, abandon the Democratic Party. What do you think the path forward is for him with his party in this moment?
1: I think Democrats should just focus on winning as many Senate seats as they possibly can in the upcoming midterms, because I think he's going to continue to be very unpredictable. You know, if the Senate is evenly divided and his seat is the difference between one party controlling or the other, there's a very high likelihood that he would switch or become independent. So I think the best thing Democrats can do in the meantime is just put every resource they have into winning as many Senate seats as they possibly can, so that it won't be the difference between whether they control the chamber or not.
0: We've been speaking with Adam Gentleson. He's former chief of staff to Pennsylvania Democratic Senator John Fetterman and president of the liberal think tank, the Searchlight Institute. Adam, thanks as always.
1: Thank you.
0: And a note that we reached out to Senator Fetterman's office for comment, and we didn't hear back by airtime.
2: Local election officials face a growing number of threats as the country approaches Election Day. Among the potential tactics are things many people didn't even consider just 2 years ago. NPR's Frank Langfitt attended training sessions for election officials in South Carolina last week. Here is some of what he learned.
3: Let's say you're a local election official, and the Trump administration claims there may be election fraud at your polling stations. Gary Restaino, a former Justice Department attorney, says this is what could happen next.
4: I mean, the nightmare scenario that we want to talk about is, what if there was a search warrant executed a few days after the elections in which the seizure of materials and machines prevented the tabulation and counting and certification process from occurring?
3: This may sound far-fetched, but Restaino says it's not. Earlier this year, a Republican sheriff who was running for governor in California seized more than 500,000 2025 election ballots. And in Fulton County, Georgia, the FBI seized hundreds of thousands of ballots from the 2020 election.
4: The second Trump administration is vastly different from anything we saw on the first time. The norms and policies are changing. We never saw a Fulton County search warrant before in any administration. We've not seen threats of having federal armed agents at the polls before. This is all new.
3: Restaino works with the Brennan Center for Justice. It's a nonpartisan institute that's frequently criticized the Trump administration's actions on voting. Last week, Restaino told scores of election officials here how to prepare if the feds show up and take ballots and equipment. Some election officials told me they'd never imagined something like this.
5: Are you kidding me? Are you kidding me?
3: Janine Bostic is the director of the Jasper County Board of Elections.
5: What about the voters' vote? What happens to that? And we're going to have to explain to them. DOJ is not going to explain nothing to the voter. They're going to be looking at Janine's face and want to know, where is my vote? And why did I let them take it?
3: Election officials here in South Carolina say if they lose control of ballots and machines, it could undermine confidence in the election. Laura Booth directs elections and voter registration in Anderson County. She says a federal seizure could lead to chaos and lawsuits.
6: I'm sure that election would have to be redone. And then we're talking about resources, man hours, budgets blown out the window.

0: Amy Sams oversees elections in Pickens County. She says a lot of election staff would probably just quit.
1: I would foresee a large number of immediate retirements if that were to occur.
0: Booth and Sams are laughing, not because they're amused, but because they're astonished that federal seizures are a potential risk. Now, election experts have confidence in the country's voting system and still think federal search warrants are unlikely, and a federal judge would have to approve them. But there are other threats. In another training session, the Committee for Safe and Secure Elections, a nonprofit group, covered everything from how to handle a drone dropping election pamphlets over a polling station to confrontations with conspiracy-minded voters and online threats. Trainer Tina Barton, who co-chairs the group, has firsthand experience with that. In 2020, she served as a Republican city clerk in Michigan. After a clerical error occurred, the Republican National Committee claimed 2,000 Republican ballots had been given to Democrats. Barton denied it, and the error was quickly corrected. But a man threatened her life.
2: He used his phone across state lines to do that and leave that voicemail and say that when I least expect it, that he would kill me and that I should have a knife in my throat.
0: Investigators couldn't immediately identify the man, so Barton spent a lot of time looking over her shoulder. At one point, she mistook the meow of a neighbor's cat in her garage for someone who might be coming to harm her.
2: I recognized in that moment this had impacted me at a much deeper level than what I realized, and I made an immediate phone call to the therapist and said, I need to talk to somebody about this.
0: Which is one reason why Barton and a fellow trainer who served as a counterinsurgency advisor in Afghanistan also teach election officials psychological resilience in the face of threats. Barton says demand for all of this training is huge. She says the group already has 126 events scheduled across the country. That's nearly double the number from 2024. Frank Langford, NPR News, Charleston, South Carolina.

0: It's WNYC. More All Things Considered coming your way in just a moment. School's starting back up. In just a moment, we're going to hear from New York State's health commissioner about what you should know about vaccinations here in our state. That conversation's coming up in just a moment.
1: WNYC supporters include Manhattan Theater Club's new play, The Unbelievers, a teenager's disappearance, a family thrown into chaos, a mystery they can't escape, this fall at New York City Center. 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
0: Right now, you're listening to All Things Considered. Marketplace coming your way at 6:30. Looking ahead to On Point tonight, Defense Secretary Pete Hegseth has blocked promotions for more than 80 top-ranking military officers and fired or forced out some two dozen more. On the show tonight, hear from a former Secretary of the Air Force who says that's causing long-term serious damage to the U.S. military. That's at 8 o'clock tonight, right here on WNYC. 73 degrees at the moment here in Lower Manhattan. We're going to see temperatures in the upper 50s overnight tonight. Tomorrow should be a pretty nice day. It'll be sunny, highs in the low 70s by the afternoon. We'll see lows tomorrow night around 60. It'll be sunny on Wednesday, high of about 80 degrees. The partly cloudy skies that night, lows in the mid-60s. Looks like we probably won't see any rain until the weekend. Hang in there. It's Monday, but we made it to the end. Pat yourself on the back. It's WNYC at 6:20.

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1: It's All Things Considered on WNYC. I'm Sean Carlson. Back-to-school season is officially in full swing. That means parents are double-checking that their children have everything set up for a successful school year, including being up to date on required vaccinations. James McDonald is New York State's health commissioner. He joins us now in studio to give us the rundown on back-to-school vaccinations and other health issues parents should be aware of. Commissioner, as always, thanks for coming on the show.
2: John, it is great to be here in the studio with you.
1: I know.
2: Love it. It's nicer than I thought it would be.
1: We appreciate that. So to start off, there's often confusion around federal and state guidelines for school vaccinations. Can you clarify what is required for New York State students?
2: Yeah, so when it comes to immunization requirements, those are determined by the state of New York. Legislature and the governor got together. Here's the required vaccines. I think it's important to say that because you're hearing a lot of just confusion from the federal government. Dare I say chaos?
1: Yeah.
2: Please ignore all that for the time being here, because the vaccine requirements, your pediatrician knows that, they come from New York State. They haven't changed. There's no plan on them changing. And I think when you hear what's happening to the federal government, just sort of like put that in the confusing category, but focus on what your state health department is telling you. Our vaccine requirements haven't changed in New York State, and there's no plan to change them.
1: Okay. Since class is already in session, what should parents do if they forgot to vaccinate their kids? Like, is there a grace period?
2: Yeah, you know, there's a small grace period, but the main thing to do is your school probably has let you know if you've lapsed. And then it's a chance to go talk to the pediatrician or the federally qualified health center or wherever you get your vaccines, like your local health department, and just get up to date. When you think about why we want to keep you up to date in your vaccines, keep in mind prevention is intentional work. We're just trying to protect you in our community. I think about the measles, mumps, rubella vaccine, for example. Mm-hmm. If I get you the measles, mumps, rubella vaccine, I didn't protect just you, I protected your entire community. I'm seeing this right now in rural New York. You know that part of New York where there's all the trees? I'm telling you right now, we're having an outbreak in rural New York right now. Two or three cases are in adults. You know, one out of five of these cases end up in a hospital. But I don't have great immunization rates in adults in rural New York.
1: Yeah.
2: And so we're sharing some of the same attributes of the Pennsylvania outbreak. We have a little bit under 60 cases. But really, when you think about it, if I can get more people up to date for vaccines, particularly regarding measles in rural New York, I can protect those rural communities as well. And the local health departments are making progress with that. I'm pleased with what I'm seeing with my local health departments in rural New York. They're doing a good job with that.
1: So in terms of exemptions for vaccines, folks in New York can get an exemption for medical purposes, not for religious purposes, though some people are trying to change that. What is your take on that?
2: Yeah, so there's only four states that do not allow a religious exemption. New York is one of them. The other ones are Connecticut, Maine, and California. That's an important element here. You know, and I respect people have different faith journeys, and I certainly respect that. Where New York is, a medical exemption is allowed, but those are determined by your doctor and then verified with the New York State Department of Health. And medical exemptions are rare. You know, Sean, I've been a pediatrician for over 36 years. I know I don't look that old. Thank you. But I can tell you, the vaccines I've been giving are very safe. They're the best protection. And I can tell you, I can't think of a kid in my career that's ever had a medical exemption. And I just underscore that is exquisitely rare. When you look at why we're seeing outbreaks across the United States with measles in particular, it's always because of the same reason. The vaccine rates are too low. Mm. If you look at the Pennsylvania outbreak right now, which it concerns me because we're close to Pennsylvania, you know, they have a religious exemption there. Now, I like Pennsylvania. Sure. I used to live in Pennsylvania.
1: Sure.
2: But right now, Pennsylvania is a concern of mine because of their lower immunization rates. And people travel back and forth between various communities in Pennsylvania and rural New York. That's why my local health departments are working so closely at immunizing their people and helping people just make sure they're up to date with their measles vaccine in particular.
1: So, I mean, what you're saying essentially is that you're okay with there not being religious exemptions.
2: Absolutely. In fact, it's really essential that we just be honest about this. The measles, mumps, and rubella vaccine in particular has been around since, 55 years. I mean, we know what it does. It causes healthy children. And I think it's really important to say that we honor people's beliefs But we do need to protect each other and protect ourselves.
1: Now I'm just curious, like in terms of a medical exemption, what would it take to get a medical exemption?
2: So you'd have to be allergic to one of the vaccine components. That's really what it would take. That is exquisitely rare.
1: Yeah, yeah. Right now, this is a story that is percolating in the news right now, is that we're seeing, I don't know if you'd call it a surge, but an increase in COVID-19 cases. Can you just talk about what's going on with that?
2: Yeah, so we follow that in particular. Keep in mind, what you see generally is a small summer surge and then a larger January surge. I was looking at my data on this Friday. Right now, the peak seems to be happening now, but it's about a third of what we saw last year. And I think what you're seeing is each year since 2020, the peak is getting lower and lower. I think that's for a variety of reasons. One, we have natural immunity from some people who've already had COVID, which is almost everybody at this point. Mm-hmm. But still, most people have some vaccine immunity, and it's not spreading as much as it will. Having said that, Sean, we're approaching the time of the year when people should be thinking about getting their flu vaccine, their COVID vaccine, and making sure you've gotten at least that RSV vaccine once if you're an adult like I am.
1: Mm-hmm. For parents who want to protect their kids from COVID or the flu for that matter, what tips would you give them to make sure their kids don't get it?
2: You know, it's important to get the flu and COVID vaccine even for kids. You know, would it be a visit from the state health commissioner if I didn't give you some numbers? I think you have to as a mm-hmm. state health commissioner,
1: absolutely.
2: Right?
1: Yep.
2: So if you look at New York State last year, we had 27,000 people roughly admitted to the hospital from flu, about 13,000 from COVID. That's a lot of people, right? Mm-hmm. We had over 600 deaths last year from flu, adults primarily, of course, but, you know, half of, you know, 300 or so from COVID. These are sizable numbers, you know, and when you really think about what is the best protection, it's getting your flu and COVID vaccine. I would hope you would do it like me and get them both the same time. You know, and one of the things about this year, for example, there's a new flu vaccine for people 50 and older. You know, the messenger RNA flu vaccine here, mm-hmm. certainly not here to endorse any products.
1: Mm-hmm.
2: But I think it's one of those things where that's a new tool in the toolbox that people are going to be interested in. You know, if you're 50 and older, you might want to get the messenger RNA flu vaccine, Mflucevia. You know, it's covered by Medicaid. It should be covered by your health insurance. I'm in that group. I'm older than 50.
1: Mm.
2: I might look at that for myself this year. You know, I'm planning on getting my COVID and flu vaccine at the end of this month. In other words, end of September, early October is when I shoot for getting my vaccines because I like to be protected too.
1: Yeah. Before we let you go, one thing that I'm curious about is now that you're in New York City, you know, something that's very much on people's minds over the summer is Legionnaire's disease, right? And people get it from those big cooling towers that are in these big buildings that, you know, for lack of a better word, either like drip down or release this into the air and people inhale that, and that's how they get Legionnaire's disease. Is this something that the state health department is concerned about, or is that something you just kind of leave to the city health department to worry about?
2: So we work very closely with the city health department on this. You know, keep in mind, Legionnaire's, it's an environmental contaminant. In other words, it's not spread person to person. You're right. If it's a cooling tower, the droplets aerosolize and then drift down. The city health department this year has done some very good things with this, though. In other words, they're enforcing cooling tower compliance. But one of the things they've done this year, which they've never done before, is they've done PCR testing when they have a suspicious cooling tower and acting on that. So they can have their start intervening now within days, as opposed to what they did in the past, which was weeks.
1: Mm.
2: I think this is really important because once you know there's a cooling tower that's a threat, you then get the cooling tower mitigated, flushed out, clean, disinfected, really important stuff to do. You know, Dr. Martin and his team are beautiful people. They're doing heroic work here. We work with them very closely, and we follow what's going on in New York City with Legionnaires very closely. You know, we do see Legionnaires in other parts of the state as well.
1: Hmm.
2: It does seem to get magnified here. Part of it's because people live so close together,
1: yeah.
2: And so you see more of that impact there.
1: James McDonald is New York State's Health Commissioner. Commissioner, thanks so much for coming in. We really appreciate it.
2: I hope we do it again soon. Thank you, Sean.
1: It's WNYC. Stick around. Coming up in just a moment here on 93.9 FM and AM 820, it's Marketplace. That's followed by All Things Considered again at 7 o'clock. On Point is at 8 p.m. Radio Lab is at 9. Q airs at 10 o'clock tonight. Temperatures are pretty mild tonight, 72 degrees under sunny skies right now. We're going to see lows tonight in the upper 50s. It's going to be pretty breezy, too. It's WNYC on a Monday. It's 6:30.
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6: In Los Angeles, I'm Kai Rizdahl. It is Monday today. This one is the 14th day of September, if you can believe it. Good as always to have you along, everybody. All right, well, let's see, shall we, where things stand as we roll toward the last quarter of this year. Borrowing costs are up, energy costs are up, and related, as we learned last week, inflation is still up. The stock market is a little bit dyspeptic. Consumers, the same. So as we tee up what is going to be a big week in this economy, we've called Wendy Edelberg for some insight. She's a senior fellow at the Brookings Institution. Hey, Wendy.
7: Hey there, Kai.
6: So let's get a little ground truth here just as a way to get going. Your general thoughts on the state of this economy as we sit here in mid-September?
7: I mean, policy is doing its best to derail it, that's for sure. But it has remained resilient.
6: You say resilient like it's a dirty word.
7: I mean, I think markets have been, you know, and businesses have been assuming that surely President Trump will be disciplined by, you know, what he knows would be the economic effects if he was too irresponsible with the war in Iran, if he was too irresponsible with tariffs. And I think you're seeing some, you know, glitches in market prices as like that theory is being tested. And so resilient, yes, but I think the trade war with Canada, I think the, you know, stepped up hostilities with Iran with no, you know, sense of how that ends. I think he's testing the resilience.
6: I hate to be hung up on your vocabulary here, but your use of the word disciplined is interesting in regards to the president, because you and I have literally had the conversation before about how the bond market was going to discipline the president and keep him sort of within the lines, as it were, of a productive and functioning economy. And clearly that's not the case. We've got the 10-year this morning topping 5%. The 30-year was at like 5.3 or something. So the bond market is having none of it.
7: I mean, I think they are paying, I know they are paying very close attention. The Trump administration is paying very close attention to the level of interest rates. I think that explains why Bessent is trying so hard just to get them down. It's a game of basis points that he's playing.
6: Right. Hundredths of a percentage point for lay people.
7: Yes. Hundredths of a percentage point. Yes. Sorry. You know, so they are paying close attention, which suggests that it's affecting their decisions in some way. But I don't think that actions by the Trump administration or by Congress are the sole reason that interest rates are where they are. I think that there's a whole lot of borrowing going on by tech firms.
6: Mm-hmm. Mm-hmm. Yeah. So we're going to get to that a little later in the program. Do me a favor, would you? And with an eye toward the calendar, which is to say that the Federal Reserve meets tomorrow and Wednesday. Channel your inner Kevin Warsh for me. And as he heads into this meeting, where he's either going to have to disappoint the market if he doesn't raise rates, and he has the choice of disappointing the president who appointed him if he does raise rates, what do you suppose is going through his mind right now?
7: Whew. I mean, yes, he's in a he's in a tough spot. His Jackson Hole speech was quite hawkish, but my guess is that he would like to avoid a hike. I mean, he talked about, my sense before he got the job is that he was talking about how he thought interest rates generally should be lower given structural things happening in the economy.
2: Right.
7: He said he wanted tighter financial conditions and he's gotten them. So I think he could make an argument for markets having done the job that the Fed might have had to do and that they don't need to raise rates. I think there's an argument to be made there.
8: Well, keep going. Make it for me because holy cow, it's going to be amazing if that happens.
7: Yeah, I mean, so markets are now putting 90% probability on a rate hike. I put it more like a coin flip, which is to say if they hike, I won't be, you know, I won't fall off my chair in amazement, but I won't be shocked if they stand pat. So the inflation story, I think, looks better than some of the headlines suggest. Core CPI is basically at the rate consistent with target inflation.
8: Yeah.
7: And the FOMC is good, you know, all of us in the economy. We're going to get data at the end of September, which I know Kevin Warsh knows about, just because he must, because the staff is so good. They're going to get data at the end of September where PCE inflation, core PCE inflation, right, the measure that the Fed really cares about, it's going to get revised down by a few tenths. And my guess is that that's going to be a big discussion at the meeting. They won't have that exact data in hand, but they will know that it's coming. And it could be that what we get for core PCE inflation from May to August is around 2.4.
8: Oh, wow.
7: That's within spitting distance of 2. So their target. So, you know, I can see an inflation argument for standing pat. And I think we're also probably going to get some revisions to show weaker employment data than what we have in hand. The data from the states is suggesting that. And so there are going to be some folks at the FOMC who are worried about the weakness in the labor market. That's, you know, I'm not, but shock of all shocks, not everyone agrees with me. And so I think that there might be a labor market argument for standing pat as well.
8: I learned something every single time we have you on this program. And you just made that
7: you
8: meeting.
7: You are so nice, Clarence.
8: That's why we have you back. Wendy Edelberg at Brookings. Thanks, Wendy.
7: You're so welcome.
8: Wall Street today, as I said, some mild indigestion. AI-related technology, not so great. Details, numbers, when we get there.

0: All right, so Wendy and I talked about the Fed a bit, but the fact is that despite what you might hear here and elsewhere, Kevin Warsh and the gang are not the only central bank game in town. The European Central Bank raised its benchmark rate last week. The Bank of Japan is expected to follow suit with a rate hike this week, Friday, I think. The Bank of England might be the outlier. Best guesses are it'll hold rates steady when it meets later this week. But this is, broadly speaking, a hawkish moment. Inflation fighting through higher interest rates globally. Marketplace's Mitchell Hartman explains what's going on.
1: A large group of hawks, all flying together, is called a kettle or a cast. That could also describe a whole bunch of central bankers right now. Here's economist Jennifer Lee at BMO Capital Markets.
2: Almost everyone leaning towards some kind of hawkishness.
1: It amounts to a kind of regime change for the international economy, says Joe Bruzuelas at consulting firm RSM.
3: That means that long period of low inflation and low interest rates has come to an end, and that central banks are going to have to address the risks around inflation with higher interest rates.
1: Luis Alvarado at the Wells Fargo Investment Institute says central bankers in the Americas, Europe, and Asia,
4: they're broadly being exposed to the same risks, the Middle East war, the prices of energy, and then you have the threat of inflation just being more sticky.
1: Inflation pressures also differ from one economy to another. Europe and Asia are more dependent than the U.S. on imported oil and natural gas from the Middle East, so energy-driven inflation can be a more potent threat to consumers and businesses there. Europe also has major elections next year in France, Italy, Spain, Poland, and Germany. Jacob Kierkegaard at the Peterson Institute for International Economics says central bankers face political pressure because voters
5: do not like inflation. So the ECB, looking at this calendar, is very focused on avoiding an upside risk to inflation.
1: In the U.S., with midterm elections in November, the Fed may pause rate hiking until its December meeting, but it can't delay too long, says RSM's Joe Bruzuelas.
3: We've been above the inflation target of 2% for over 5 years now. We're well into our sixth year. The longer we wait to rip off the Band-Aid,
1: the more painful, he says, the adjustment to higher rates for the long term is going to be. I'm Mitchell Hartman for Marketplace.

0: For definitely not the first time, I will point out here that nothing in this economy of ours happens in isolation. Not with prices, not with supply chains, and not with foreign exchange. The U.S. dollar has been on the rise the past couple of days as currency traders look forward to an interest rate hike from the Fed following that report on August inflation. And while, yes, there has been a lot of ink and audio tape spilled, if you will, over the future of the greenback, as Marketplace's Stephanie Hughes reports, the dollar is still pretty attractive.
1: If the Fed hikes interest rates this week, like everybody seems to think it's gonna do, that will drive up the yields on certain assets, including short-term government treasury bills.
2: That means that investors can earn more by investing in those assets, and so they are more interested in holding them.
1: But, says Brandeis Professor Carol Osler, in order to invest in those assets, you need to have American currency.
2: You got to get the dollars, which means they're going to go into the very active market for dollars. They're going to be selling euros, selling yen, selling Brazilian real. And when there's more people trying to buy our currency, the value goes up.
1: Still, if you think of currencies as competing against each other, Cornell's Ishwar Prasad points out, it's not like the dollar is looking the fittest it's ever been.
3: It's just the least worst of all the teams playing in a tournament.
1: Prasad says despite the blows the U.S. economy has been hit with recently, tariffs, the war in the Middle East, it still looks less beat up than many other economies, including the EU, which hiked its own interest rate last week.
3: The Eurozone, Japan, the United Kingdom are all in a pretty deep economic and institutional funk.
1: But the effects of a Fed interest rate hike on the dollar could be short-lived. Jonas Goltermann is chief markets economist at Capital Economics.
4: The hawkish Fed is good for the dollar. The problem the dollar has with the Fed is even if they're hawkish in the short term, are they going to be hawkish 6 or 12 months from now?
1: Goltermann says he gets real ambivalent vibes from this Fed around interest rates. And he says, like with anything in life, if you do something half-heartedly, it tends not to work out as well as when you're all in. I'm Stephanie Hughes from Marketplace.

0: We have historically high levels of debt in this economy. I'm not talking the federal debt here, historically high though it is. Household debt is ballooning. Auto loans and credit cards, buy now, pay later bills. Debt is increasingly the tool people are using to live their lives. Another tool that is debt adjacent, the subscription economy. People are renting everything from the navigation system in their cars to their homes. So Marketplace's Kristen Schwab looks at what it means when people don't outright own much anymore.
1: Sonia Joseph grew up on a tree-lined street in Brooklyn.
2: Around the block, we had like nice small mom-and-pop stores that I would frequent. I knew my neighbors, and we all pretty much went to school together. So it was pretty communal.
1: Joseph's parents owned their home, so she figured one day she'd own a home too.
2: Being a homeowner can provide me with a sense of peace of mind and security and a sense of community that I feel like I deeply desire. That's kind of like the dream that was sold to us.
1: Joseph is 34, lives in Washington, D.C., and works as a community organizer. And she was this close to purchasing a home through a first-time homebuyer program until the organization looked through her bank statements.
2: I was unable to move forward in that program because of Afterpay, Klarna, as well as student loans.
1: Joseph keeps a balance of around $600 on those buy now, pay later apps, which she's used to buy furniture, groceries, and toiletries. She says it's starting to feel like everything in her life is on a payment plan. Even her phone. It's $26 a month.
2: Not only I don't fully own the phone, but by the time I do own the phone, I probably need to get a new phone. I'm in a lifetime subscription for the phone ownership, if that makes sense.
1: A lifetime subscription for ownership is becoming a hallmark of middle-class life. You go into debt to buy a $60,000 car, only to learn you have to pay to use its remote start feature. Turn on your PlayStation to play a game you don't own, just purchased a license to access. The idea of financing life this way seems kind of newfangled, but it's kind of not. Lewis Hyman is a history professor at Johns Hopkins University.
3: Picture it, the roaring 20s. It's a great moment of cars and phonographs and vacuum cleaners and refrigerators and all the wonders of the electrical age. And it's all very expensive.
1: AKA all very much reserved for the rich until installment credit comes along, a sort of precursor to the credit card. Suddenly, your average Joe could afford a washing machine or even a car.
3: Certainly in the 1920s and 30s, installment credit was seen as a great leveler so that ordinary folks had access to expensive things.
1: Access is good, right? So maybe a debt-driven, don't-own-anything subscription economy is good. Kate Lamberton is a marketing professor at Wharton. She says you can rent maternity clothes, use a bike share, borrow a drill from a tool library for that random home repair.
4: This is reducing waste. This is offering access. This is democratizing the opportunity to take part in something.
1: Thing is, accessing life via subscriptions and debt can quickly tornado into a habit, which is honestly what a lot of these companies are looking for, a member for life.
4: It can offer access to things that are necessary. It can also create a hamster wheel that leads us to more spending and less actual wealth.
1: Less wealth means less equity. And when we talk about equity, we usually focus on the biggest version of this, renting versus owning a home. But the small things matter, too. Here's historian Lewis Hyman again.
3: So a video game can't be passed around like the Nintendo cartridge of my youth. I can't give Legend of Zelda to my friend down the street. That is a quite different economy. It sort of makes sure that we pay full price for everything.
1: These subscriptions and leases and buy now, pay later apps, instead of being tools for people's economies to grow like they were 100 years ago, they've become tools people use to get by.
3: If incomes are stagnating or falling, then it's not quite a leveler. Then it's just a tax. It's a tax on your future.
1: Exhibit A, Sonia Joseph, the woman in D.C. who's making monthly payments for her phone. She says by the time it's paid off, she'll have spent more than if she'd paid for it in cash. I'm Kristen Schwab for Marketplace.

0: Coming up.
1: I need to just be by myself. I'll see you tomorrow.
0: Well, all right then. First, though, let's do the numbers. Dow Industrial's down 152 today, 0.3%, 52,421. The NASDAQ dropped 146 points, about 0.6%, 26,186. The S&P 500 down 37 points, about 0.5%, 76.19. Today's slide was, in part, the result of a sell-off of a whole lot of heavyweight AI stocks. You've seen the news, yes? NVIDIA sank 0.3%. Micron Technology gave up 5.25%. Intel cratered about 5.6%. Kristen was talking about the subscription economy. Here's one. Netflix, the subscription model giant, climbed 0.3% on the day. Bonds down, yield on the 10-year T-note, 4.98% is where it closed. 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
5: 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Coming up in the 7 o'clock hour of All Things Considered, you know the phrase, live, laugh, love, right? 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
0: This is Marketplace. I'm Kai Rizdahl. The macroeconomic concept of the day today is price elasticity of demand, and it comes to us courtesy of American agriculture. It's getting on to be fall harvest time out there. Corn and soybeans and all the rest are going to have to be picked and transported in trucks and in combines that run on a whole lot of diesel fuel. Diesel that hit its highest ever average price today, $6.23 a gallon, AAA says, for reasons with which I hope we are all very familiar. So, price elasticity of demand. Is there a point at which people just stop buying diesel? Marketplace's Elizabeth Trovall reports.
6: Once gas prices hit a certain high number, consumers respond. Ed Herz is with University of Houston.
7: We can consolidate our trips to the grocery. We can carpool. We can purchase more economical vehicles.
6: But diesel is different.
7: With diesel, there's less flexibility on the demand side to respond to higher prices. And so typically the higher price of diesel is passed along to the consumer very quickly.
6: Crops still need to be harvested and widgets still need to be shipped. Will O'Neill is with S&P Global Energy.
8: 70% of that diesel is consumed in transportation, and there really aren't any significant scalable substitutes outside of rail, which has its limitations.
6: He says even in other segments, like agriculture and heating oil,
8: it's difficult to get a snap ability to shift those to non-diesel consumption.
6: Because diesel doesn't have great alternatives, Susan Bell with Rystad Energy says we'll all be paying for it.
9: You'll be paying in everything. Bananas, oranges, strawberries.
6: She says diesel acts as an inflationary factor for consumers.
9: They reduce consumption because their household budgets don't go as far. And, if you have to buy your groceries, you may reduce consumption elsewhere.
6: That could mean cutting demand for any number of things. Gulf Oil analyst Tom Kloza calls the diesel situation an inflation problem that can't be cured by higher interest rates, though there is something that could bring down diesel demand.
10: The one thing that will alter the demand considerably is a recession.
6: Which is something we probably don't want to be rooting for. I'm Elizabeth Trovall for Marketplace.

0: There are a lot of reasons that people choose to downsize their home. Maybe the kids are all grown and those extra bedrooms are just collecting dust, or finances have changed maybe and monthly payments are too much. Maybe, though, it's to be closer to family as you and they enter a new stage of life. Here's today's installment of our series, Adventures in Housing.
1: My name is Drea Parker, and I live in a tiny home on the property I grew up on in Kernersville, North Carolina. So before I came into this tiny home, I was living as a caretaker of an old country 1920s farmhouse. At that time, my mother was 71, and she had had total knee surgery. Essentially, while I was there with Mom for those 2 months, still working full-time and taking care of her, I realized that she had some mild dementia. The farmhouse was 15 minutes away from Mom, right? But I wanted to be like 5 minutes driving or even walking distance. I started doing research, and I spent about 6 months researching, and all of this while I'm staying at Mom's so that I could build a plan of action as to what I was going to do more permanently. So I started scouting shed companies, and this one company had a cottage model that I fell in love with. My father would take me hunting with him when I was a kid, and I remember this bare bones cabin that we stayed in one time, right? And so this, for me, I'm a minimalist, and so for me, this cabin, this cottage kind of emulates that cabin. All in all, I spent a total of about $27,000 for the entire process to get my tiny home set up in the backyard. The fact that my tiny home is paid off is amazing. It has meant a lot that I could be here to help Mom. There was 1 year where we had a deep freeze through the winter. She had forgotten to turn off the water pipes in the greenhouse, and they burst. So, you know, the little things like that over the years, it's definitely helped me to feel better that I'm able to be so accessible while also, you know, telling her, you know, tonight I need to have me time tonight. You know, I need to just be by myself. I'll see you tomorrow. At one point, I sat down with Mom and had a conversation with her about all the work that I am doing myself to keep up the maintenance on the property, the yard, caretaking her, and requested to see if we could have me added as co-owner to the title of the property, and she was all for it. So we are now co-owners.
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0: This final note on the way out today, in which we try to inject a note of business model reality into the current artificial intelligence news cycle. According to Goldman Sachs, there has been, just this year so far, nearly $500 billion worth of AI-related debt issued by the big AI companies. Debt, of course, is another word for borrowing. The Wall Street Journal reports the 9 biggest technology companies have nearly $3 trillion in debt, most of it AI-related, that does not appear on their balance sheets. All of which is to say that while coherent regulation and AI companies perhaps taking a second or two to think things over, there might be prudence, maybe. Market forces are powerful, powerful things. Amir Babawi, Caitlin Ash, John Gordon, Noya Carr, Steve Mullis, and Stephanie Seek are the Marketplace editing staff. Kelly Silvera is the news director. And I'm Kai Rizdahl. We will see you tomorrow, everybody. This is APM.
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4: 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On the show tonight, have you ever looked at a plant or a human, maybe the stock market or the art market, and asked yourself, why does anything grow the way that it does? 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That's at 9 o'clock tonight here on WNYC. It's followed by Q at 10. It's a really mild night out there. It's starting to feel like early autumn. It's 72 degrees at the moment. We're going to see temperatures tonight fall into the upper 50s. For tomorrow in our area, we are looking at sunny skies, highs reaching the low 70s by the afternoon with lows around 60 tomorrow night. 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It's a Monday at 7 p.m.
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4: In two board resolutions made public today, the Kennedy Center says it's in a dire financial and physical state and that only President Trump can rescue it. Good evening, I'm Sean Carlson and you are listening to All Things Considered. It's on WNYC. Meanwhile, President Trump is dismissing the need for guardrails on AI. Vice President Vance weighed in today.
6: We know that the Chinese are engaged in this long-term AI race against the United States. We want to make sure the United States, we do things smartly, but we stay ahead of the curve.
4: AI companies now say they want greater government oversight of their industry. We'll take a closer look. Also, you know the phrase live, laugh, love, right? But do you know the history of it? We're going to find out all about it and more this hour. Stay with us. News headlines coming up next.
7: Live from NPR News in Washington, I'm Ryland Barton. The EPA is repealing rules that limit planet-warming greenhouse gas emissions from power plants fueled by coal and natural gas. The change is a fundamental shift from efforts by Democratic presidents Joe Biden and Barack Obama to address climate change and industrial pollution, as NPR's Julia Simon reports.
8: These rules were finalized under the Biden administration. The rules required coal and new natural gas power plants to install new pollution control equipment that would have significantly reduced their carbon dioxide pollution starting in the 2030s. Of course, carbon dioxide, it's the biggest driver of global warming. These power plants are the second largest source of planet heating carbon dioxide in the U.S.
7: NPR's Julia Simon reporting. President Trump says he is enough of a guardrail against rogue artificial intelligence. He said today that any efforts to limit the technology is part of what he calls a sick conspiracy. It comes after calls by tech leaders to slow down AI's rapid development and ensure it's rolled out safely. Meanwhile, Congress is divided over how to address the warnings, as NPR's Sam Greenglass reports.
9: Senate Minority Leader Chuck Schumer is calling for an immediate all-senators briefing. Here's House Minority Leader Hakeem Jeffries on ABC.
10: We should take decisive action now so that we can slow down the pace of development in order to protect the American people and ensure that AI is proceeding safely.
9: House Speaker Mike Johnson told CNN that AI companies should take the lead.
11: We need to handle this new technology like we have others in the past and make sure we're doing everything we can responsibly to also not smother American innovation. We have to do both things simultaneously.
9: After this week, the House will recess until after the midterms, making sweeping legislation extremely unlikely anytime soon. Sam Greenglass, NPR News, Washington.
7: Amazon says it's suspended flights with cargo carrier 21 Air after a deadly plane crash in Miami last week. NPR's Joel Rose reports.
12: Amazon says it has decided to pause operations with 21 Air after reviewing the circumstances surrounding the incident. One pilot warned the other that the plane was going too fast, according to a summary of the cockpit voice recordings, while automated warnings sounded during the descent. But the pilots went ahead with the landing anyway. The plane barreled past the end of the runway and smashed into two vehicles on the ground, killing five people. Former employees at 21 Air say the company discouraged them from reporting their safety concerns, but the company says it is confident in its safety policies and training. Joel Rose, NPR News, Washington.
7: Amazon's a financial supporter of NPR and pays to distribute some of our content. Costco has raised the price of motor oil sold under its Kirkland brand and limited how much of its customers can buy weekly as oil prices climb again. A 5-quart 2-pack now costs around $58. It was about $30 last year. This is NPR News from Washington.
4: And it's on WNYC in New York. I'm Sean Carlson, 72 degrees at 7:04. New York State Attorney General Letitia James is asking a federal judge to block a new Trump administration rule that would deny green cards and visas to immigrants who legally use public benefits like food assistance. James is leading a coalition of 22 states and the District of Columbia fighting the change. She says it would force hard choices for immigrants.
13: And that means immigrant New Yorkers may be forced to ask themselves impossible questions. Will getting health insurance hurt my chances of getting a green card? Will accepting food assistance when I fall on hard times be held against me?
4: A Department of Homeland Security spokesperson says the litigation is being spurred by sanctuary state leaders looking to justify the misuse of taxpayer funds. New York City is mounting a similar legal challenge brought by cities and counties. COVID-19-related hospital visits are on the rise in New York City. According to state data, more than 500 people with COVID were admitted to city hospitals during the first week of this month. That's the highest number since last October. The number of confirmed cases is also ticking up, but overall, COVID levels are far lower this season so far than in the past couple of years. Still, the virus can be deadly. It killed 12 people in the city in the first week of this month. That's according to state data. A new book documents New York City's enduring diners. It's called Counterculture, New York City's Greatest Diners and Luncheonettes, and it's by James and Carla Murray. The spouses are architectural photographers. Carla hopes the book will both encourage New Yorkers to eat at these institutions and capture their nostalgic glamour for posterity.
14: We wanted to showcase the evolution of diners and luncheonettes, like how they changed with the times and the new ones that have come up in the last couple of years, because sadly, we have lost a great deal of them.
4: Previous photography books by the Murrays have focused on New York City storefronts, neon signs, and bars. 72 degrees right now here in Lower Manhattan. Still sunny out. Not for long, though, but it should stay clear tonight. It's going to be relatively chilly. We'll see lows in the upper 50s tonight. Pretty windy, too. Gusts of 25 miles an hour possible. Tomorrow it's going to be sunny. Highs in the low 70s by the afternoon with mostly clear skies tomorrow night and a low of about 60 degrees. 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
16: 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I'm Juana Summers.
17: And I'm Scott Detrow. AI companies this weekend pushed out a new message. They want to slow down. This comes after several companies disclosed AI-related security incidents and raised concerns about the technology's future risks. Now, leaders at Anthropic and OpenAI are asking the government to help them, but there are serious questions about if regulation is the right path and whether there is a political will to actually tackle this. Joining us today are NPR correspondents Danielle Kurtzleben, who covers the White House, John Ruich, who covers technology, and Shannon Bond, who also covers tech. John, I want to start with you. What brought on this sudden flurry of alarm about AI?
18: Yeah. Hey, Scott. You know, as long as people have been working on AI, there's been this theoretical idea that we lose control of it someday and it does bad things. It's the stuff of sci-fi movies, literally. A tipping point came this weekend, but I would say things really started accelerating over the past couple months. There was the Hugging Face incident where OpenAI agents worked together off script, covering their tracks to hack into another company. There have been open letters and signature campaigns by AI scientists urging caution. Last week, there was a high-profile case of an Anthropic employee quitting and then another saying there's a greater than 10% chance of AI wiping us all out in the next decade. And then on the weekend, we had Dario Amodei, the CEO of Anthropic, publishing an essay calling for a global slowdown and third-party audits. And leaders of several other big companies in AI quickly signaled their agreement that something along those lines needs to happen.
17: Okay. And Shannon, you have been following this as well. How serious are the concerns about AI at this moment?
19: Well, what Anthropic CEO and others in the industry are saying is that we're at this point where AI is now advancing really fast, so fast that it's hard for safety to keep up. And that is inflaming these fears, one, that humans could lose control, as John said, or that AI could be used by bad actors. And we are already seeing these situations where AI is acting in unexpected ways, like the Hugging Face hack that John just mentioned. And given the way these AI systems work, right, you can give them a goal, but it can be really hard to predict what they will do to achieve it. So the industry refers to these efforts to what they call align AI models with human values. But there are people inside these very companies who are worried about how possible that really is given the pace of advancement.
18: Yeah, one thing that became clear over the past few weeks relating to these incidents is that AI sometimes just flat out ignores explicit instructions while pursuing a goal. So in the Hugging Face incident, the AI agents acknowledged that they weren't supposed to break the rules, and then they just went ahead and did it.
17: All right, so let's get to the regulation side of this and the role of the federal government, and that brings in Danielle. And Danielle, I think there's a lot of questions to ask here, but one is just the reality. Lawmakers have been talking about this. Senator Bernie Sanders has been taking a lead in particular. But so many people in Congress don't understand this industry. I mean, is Washington the right place to look for regulation if you're looking at just effectiveness of it to start with?
20: I mean, that's a good question. And also the question is regulation going to happen?
17: Yeah.
20: Now, there is a new wave of talk about regulation in Congress, but you and I both know Congress is often slow. So this doesn't mean anything is coming soon. On top of that, midterms are coming up that could reshuffle who is in Congress. Now, meanwhile, over here at the White House, President Trump is clearly not ready to regulate quickly. He wrote in a social media post this afternoon that he sees any doomsaying about AI as a hoax, his word. And he has also talked a lot about how he sees this all as a competition with China. So he doesn't want anything to slow the U.S. AI industry down. Now, Vice President J.D. Vance had a bit more to say about this today. He was talking to reporters, and he said he's skeptical of AI company leaders who have raised concerns.
21: I feel a little bit weird about the fact that you have so many frontier AI tech companies kind of coming to the government and begging the

0: worries among some in tech and investing that tech executive raising concerns here have ulterior motives. For example, we saw David Sachs, he's a venture capitalist who also advises the White House on tech, post a concern on social media over the weekend. He said essentially, look, you companies can slow down anytime you want. You don't need Washington's help. But Sachs said that what he fears is that these executives actually are, they just want to push for regulations that benefit them. So again, we don't know what's in Vance's mind, but that's one possible fear he might have.
1: Yeah, and I think what Danielle's talking about here is these concerns around what they call regulatory capture, right? The idea that these powerful companies are going to push for regulations that, you know, not just benefit them, but really cement their dominance and box competitors out. You know, we've seen these kind of accusations thrown at tech companies before, like when companies like Meta have said, you know, please regulate social media. And the concern is that, you know, the result of doing it this way is that the companies, only the companies with the most money and the most resources will actually be able to comply with the rules that get written this way.
2: Yeah, and Danielle, it's no secret the CEOs of some really big tech companies are in pretty close contact with the Trump administration.
0: Right, yeah. Trump is clearly in close contact with a lot of people in tech. OpenAI CEO Sam Altman announced a $1 million donation to Trump's second inauguration. And plenty of other tech companies have ties to Trump. Some have contributed to his ballroom. Jensen Huang, he's the CEO of semiconductor maker NVIDIA, traveled with Trump on Air Force One to China in May. Ex-CEO Elon Musk was in the Trump administration. And of course, Vice President Vance worked in venture capital and was linked to tech mogul Peter Thiel there. Now, plus, this administration has tied the government to several semiconductor companies by taking an equity stake in them, Intel being an example. Now, none of this is to allege some sort of quid pro quo, but it's clear there are many complicated relationships at work here.
3: Yeah, it is worth pointing out these tech guys are not really calling for any and all regulation. Tech companies are spending big money on lobbying at the federal and state level so that they can get the regulation that they want, you know, with protections against legal liability, as well as ways that they can retain some control of the rollout of safety and security measures rather than being tied down with European Union style rules that really dictate how AI can be developed. So they don't appear to want very tight government regulation here.
2: And I guess, Shannon, another question I have is, like, these companies could all make active decisions to slow down their research. Nobody's forcing them to keep pushing the edge here. Why, given what John just said, why are these companies asking the government to do this?
1: Yeah, I mean, Anthropic and OpenAI say they are already going to take some of those steps. Specifically, Amade in his essay called for embedding outside evaluators in labs who can monitor safety. And, you know, he says Anthropic's going to do that. OpenAI says that they're going to do that. I think fundamentally what they see the situation is it's kind of a prisoner's dilemma, right? These companies don't want to slow down if their rivals are not also slowing down, right? Mm-hmm. They don't want to lose the lead, even if, as they are saying, it would be better for everyone if the industry slowed down. And so that's where we're seeing then this call for regulation, not just from the U.S. government, but, you know, what they're talking about is really global cooperation that is needed between governments around the world.
2: Danielle, can you zoom out a little bit and tell us what all the White House has done on this front?
0: Well, I can tell you they've made occasional noises about keeping AI safe, but they haven't exactly cracked down on the technology. In fact, there was this executive order last December that cracked down on state-level AI regulations. It created a task force that would challenge state laws that are deemed too burdensome and then would withhold funds for things like broadband from states if states keep those laws in place.
1: And, you know, there was also an executive order issued in June that created a voluntary framework for the government to review big companies' new models before they're released publicly. That's probably the most aggressive step we've seen the Trump administration take. And OpenAI and Anthropic have run their most recent models, you know, past this kind of government testing. But, Scott, when I say that's the most aggressive step they've taken, I mean, this is, reminder, this is voluntary, right?
2: Yeah.
1: And we don't know how that testing is done, who qualifies for it. The White House hasn't actually made this framework public. So even their kind of biggest step is still, you know, comparatively pretty mild.
2: And we need to talk outside the country for a moment, because the one thing that President Trump and others say when we talk about regulation is that wouldn't slow down Chinese action on AI. And there's a lot of concern there. John, you happen to cover tech and cover China for a long time, so this question goes to you. Trump and Chinese President Xi Jinping have a meeting coming up next week. Any sense whether there could be some sort of serious conversation or plan around AI there?
3: they'll talk about AI, but so far China doesn't seem poised to be ready to sign on to any kind of a slowdown agreement. Beijing positions itself as open to global AI governance, but they are quite skeptical of what they saw this weekend. A foreign ministry spokesperson in Beijing

0: earlier today was asked about it, and he said spreading threat narratives and engaging in confrontation will only disrupt the process of global AI governance. The Global Times, a hawkish newspaper, said the idea of a slowdown was part of a Cold War playbook, an attempt to block the road. China very much sees itself in the number two spot in this competition on AI, in part because of explicit steps the U.S. has already taken to try to hobble it, like blocking access to chips and AI models. So why trust the U.S. now and slow things down?
1: Yeah, and just to zoom out at a broad level about relationships here, Trump's attitude toward Chinese President Xi Jinping is just really complicated. Trump has talked about respecting him, as he has said of several other authoritarian leaders. But Trump also talks about China as a major adversary to the U.S. that has to be defeated at all costs on all sorts of topics, like trade. So at that meeting next week, I mean, I'm personally pretty curious if we hear anything from either leader about reservations about AI.
2: We got about 30 seconds left. I want each of you to tell me what one thing you're looking for next is. Shannon, I want to start with you.
3: Yeah, I mean, we need to remember both OpenAI and Anthropic are gearing up to go public, although now OpenAI says it's delaying its IPO. It's not going to go this year, but I'm very curious about how all of this lands with investors as they try to do that.
2: John?
0: I'm interested to see what these companies do and whether or not it'll last, because Chinese AI models are nipping at the heels of the U.S., and I suspect as soon as a Chinese model does something extraordinary, all bets are off.
2: And Danielle, what about you?
1: I'm curious about the party lines. This is a new enough debate that we haven't seen Republicans and Democrats come up with their talking points yet. So I'm curious how they line up and decide to fight each other on this.
2: That is NPR's Danielle Kurtzleben, John Ruich, and Shannon Bond. Thanks to all of you.
1: Thanks.
0: You bet.
2: And a note, Anthropic is a financial supporter of NPR.
4: It's WNYC. Coming up in just a moment here on All Things Considered, we're going to hear about Live, Laugh, Love, the secret history of white Christian women and the world they made, and how that world both serves and harms women. The author of that is coming up in just a moment.
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6: Thus far, Defense Secretary Pete Hegseth has fired or blocked promotions of an astonishing 10% of the military's top-ranked officers. We'll talk with former Air Force Secretary Frank Kendall.
7: 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And it's created a climate of fear throughout the entire institution.
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4: And that's followed by Radiolab at 9, Q airs at 10 o'clock. Looking ahead to tomorrow's Brian Lehrer show, hear about the possible actions the government could take to regulate AI after industry leaders warned of possible doomsday scenarios, plus what to know about which fall vaccines to get and when. That's all tomorrow on the Brian Lehrer show. It's weekday mornings at 10 right here on WNYC. It's a nice night out there. It's going to get chilly, 70 degrees right now. We'll see lows in the upper 50s overnight tonight. It's going to be breezy too. Gusts up to about 25 miles an hour possible this evening. For tomorrow, sunny skies, highs reaching the low 70s in the afternoon with mostly clear skies tomorrow night, low of about 60 degrees. Looking ahead to Wednesday, sunny, high of about 80 with lows in the mid-60s that night. The rest of the week's looking pretty good, too. Looks like we won't see any rain until late Saturday night. You're listening to WNYC. You made it to the end of Monday, my friend. It's 720.

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2: And I'm Juana Summers. Live, laugh, love. That phrase is ubiquitous in American culture, plastered across the walls of Airbnbs, decorating coffee mugs and car bumpers. But its origin story is far more complex than one might think and operates as a sort of portal into the world of white Christian women. It's a world Kristen Cobes-Dumais experienced parts of growing up.
3: The Christian romance novels. I read all of these things as a young person. I bought Precious Moments figurines. You know, this was my world. But I didn't really understand the values that were embedded in these products that shaped me and millions of other Christian women.
2: In her new book, titled appropriately Live, Laugh, Love, Cobes-Dumais digs into that secret history. She traces it all the way back to 1875 and a book called The Christian's Secret of a Happy Life.
3: The secret for Hannah Whittle Smith, an evangelical holiness preacher, was that the will is at the center of everything. And if you align your will with God's will, if you just believe and do not doubt and keep that positive attitude, then you will tap enormous spiritual power. You will become holy, even perfect, and happiness will follow. So it really relies on this idea that the mind has the power to control reality. And over decades, we can see how this idea of totally submitting your will to God's becomes transformed for women into totally submitting your will to the will of the men in authority over you, to your husband, to your pastor, and that is ultimately the path to happiness. It doesn't always work that way for women. It didn't even work that way for Hannah herself. And she comes to terms with this ultimately by redefining happiness. Happiness must not be a feeling, an emotion. Happiness itself must be an act of the will. I will myself to be happy, therefore I am.
2: You write that a book about Christian women would not be complete without accounting for the abuse that occurs, that happens to Christian women. What is it that allowed evangelical theory and structures to enable that abuse that happened, particularly by those with authority?
3: Within evangelicalism, you have millions of women who are taught that they need to submit to the men and the male authorities in their lives, and that they need to set aside their own desires, their own will, and simply trust and obey, sacrifice their own well-being even. And they are told that that is what God requires of them and that they will be blessed for it. And so you have so many tragic stories where not only women themselves have a hard time of even identifying abuse and certainly speaking out against it, but members of the community too have been taught to defend the authority of those that God has placed in power over them. And time and again, it's victims who end up being pushed out of those communities. And so there are many tragic stories, including among some of the key women who were promoting this ideology of conservative evangelical femininity and submission.
2: Mm. I want to pivot now to contemporary politics. What did writing Live, Laugh, Love allow you to see about American power in this moment that other histories might not see or that they might miss?
3: One of the things that became very clear is that women and Christian women are in fact playing key roles in American politics today in ways that are quite distinctive and in ways that in some ways contribute to the rise of authoritarian power structures. Because inside these Christian spaces, for generations, women have been taught to submit to authority and that is their duty, but that always also comes with a promise. When you do submit to the power that God has ordained over you, you will be blessed. But often there's a sense that women certainly, and women who are immersed in this culture of love and positivity, how could they possibly, you know, vote for authoritarian politics or particular candidates. And in a way, there's a logic that what is good and pure must be protected. American innocence, feminine innocence must be protected from the evil out there. And that may require violence, but it will be righteous violence.
4: When you think about it, how do you explain the evolution from what we know as compassionate conservatism to the white Christian nationalism that we see today?
3: It really is quite a shift that we see taking place from the early 2000s and even the 1990s to the present, where you had under compassionate conservatism, the idea that Christians and even conservative evangelicals should lead with love. But in the last 10 to 15 years, we've seen a real change there. And it's signaled by popular books like Toxic Empathy from Christian influencer Ali Beth Stuckey, the idea that love or empathy or compassion is not always good, not when it is directed towards those who are somehow disobedient, who are not part of the Christian project, the American project, then that love can turn toxic, whether it's for LGBTQ Americans or for immigrants. You need to contain your love, your empathy, and channel it only in what they would call God-ordained directions.
4: So many of the women in this book, they operate behind the scenes, guiding fellow Christian women to make their men happy and successful. But then there are women like President Trump's spiritual advisor, Paula White, Sarah Palin, Phyllis Schlafly, and those women seem to break that mold. But in what ways are they still subject to the expectations of the culture?
3: Yeah, the system is not perpetuated without women being at the forefront. It sounds a lot better for a woman to mentor other women and to teach them that what is required of them is submitting to masculine power and then testifying to them, assuring them that they will be happy. And so you'll have women who are out there promoting, you know, the God-ordained role is to not have a career, to stay home, to be a wife and a mother of many children, and to find your meaning and purpose in those spaces. Now, of course, the women who are promoting this idea are out in public and often involved in politics or even given considerable religious authority as long as they stay in line with this ideology. I think one of the most poignant examples of this is Anita Bryant, who was a superstar in the 1970s inside conservative spaces and conservative evangelical spaces in particular. And she becomes an activist against LGBTQ rights. And she is seen as the person who can raise the most money for conservative politics at that moment. And then she divorces her husband, and she finds out that she remains under his authority, the authority of her pastor, because they controlled the ministry. They cancel all of her events, and she is left with nothing. And on the other side of this, she realizes that maybe she got things wrong, that her anti-feminism was actually harmful, and that feminists were actually onto something, that when women's power depends on pleasing the men in their lives, it isn't power at all.
4: Kristen Cobus-Dume, her new book is Live, Laugh, Love, The Secret History of White Christian Women and the World They Made. Kristen, thank you.
3: Thank you so much for having me.
5: It's WNYC. 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The FDA held a hearing today on the use of psychedelic drugs to treat various mental health conditions. One doctor urged caution.
6: Most clinicians receive no training in this work. Patients deserve better than a system where their provider's preparedness depends on luck.
5: The potential pros and cons of using psychedelics in this way. That's coming up in just a moment on All Things Considered. News headlines are next. 70 degrees under clear skies. It's going to be relatively chilly tonight. Lows in the upper 50s. It's going to be pretty breezy, too, with gusts up to about 25 miles an hour. It's WNYC, 7:30.
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10: Live from NPR News in Culver City, California, I'm Dwayne Brown. Cities including New York, Chicago, and Seattle are suing the Department of Homeland Security over a new rule that would deny green cards and visas to immigrants who use government benefits. NPR's Jasmine Garz has the story.
11: Public charge has been part of U.S. immigration law for over a century. It lets an immigration official deny a green card or visa to someone believed likely to depend on government benefits for survival. In early September, Homeland Security redefined that guidance. Whether or not someone will use Medicaid, food stamps, or even college financial aid will factor into deciding if an applicant might become a public charge. That guidance takes effect September 18th and would especially affect people applying for visas or trying to adjust their immigration status within the U.S. The coalition that is suing argues that, among other things, the guidance would have a chilling effect, keeping immigrant families away from medical care. Jasmine Garst, NPR News, New York.
10: New reporting from ProPublica finds that a Russian oligarch with ties to the Kremlin spent hundreds of thousands of dollars on the wedding of President Trump's son Don Jr. back in May. NPR's Elena Moore has the story.
12: According to ProPublica, Russian oligarch Umar Kremlev financed sizable portions of Donald Trump Jr.'s wedding to socialite Bettina Anderson, including renting out a private island for the reception. NPR has not independently verified this reporting, but the finding has sparked worry among national security experts, given Kremlev's close link to Russian President Vladimir Putin. Donald Trump Jr. and Bettina Anderson defended their wedding festivities in a statement on social media, saying the celebration followed a private ceremony where only family was present, describing Kremlev's spending as, quote, an extraordinarily generous wedding gift from a friend. Elena Moore, NPR News.
10: This is NPR News.
5: And it's on WNYC. In New York, I'm Sean Carlson. It's currently 70 degrees at 7:32. The New Jersey Attorney General's Office says it's reviewing a claim that ICE is violating a court order by detaining people at a warehouse in Roxbury. Immigration activists recently sent a letter to Attorney General Jennifer Davenport saying there is evidence that ICE is bringing detainees to the facility. New Jersey has sued the Trump administration in an attempt to block plans to turn a 470,000-foot warehouse into a detention center. A court order in May barred ICE from doing anything at that facility apart from making small changes to retrofit the property. Homeland Security paid $130 million for the warehouse earlier this year. It did not immediately respond to a request for comment. Nearly half of the 98,000 civil tickets the NYPD issued over the past year were thrown out by administrative officers. WNYC's Ben Feuerherd has more.
13: The tickets were part of a push by the NYPD to crack down on quality of life infractions like public urination and drinking outside. Officials from the city's hearing office threw out nearly half of the tickets that NYPD officers wrote, more than 46,000 in all of the last fiscal year. A spokesperson for the hearings office says one reason so many tickets are being dismissed is that they are all written by hand. That leads to things like illegible handwriting, typos, and other errors on the tickets. An NYPD spokesperson says they are working to address the errors, including with officer training. He says the tickets were dismissed because of technicalities.
5: New York City is planning on increasing bus speeds on two avenues in Brooklyn, known for their hobbling commute times. WNYC's Ramsey Khalife reports.
14: The B38 bus runs down DeKalb and Lafayette Avenues. In some places, it travels as slow as 4 miles per hour. Now, the Mamdani administration plans to convert most of the route to a curbside bus lane and add parking-protected bike lanes. Transportation Department Commissioner Mike Flynn says the changes are expected to increase the route speed by 20%. He says that will also improve reliability for the bus's 18,000 average daily riders. The city plans to install the infrastructure before the end of the year.
5: It's 70 degrees right now under clear skies here in Lower Manhattan. We're going to see lows tonight around 58 degrees. It's going to be a little breezy as well, so bundle up if you head outside. We're going to see wind gusts of about 25 miles an hour this evening. Tomorrow should be a pretty nice day. It should be sunny, highs only reaching the low 70s by the afternoon. Mostly clear for tomorrow night with a low around 60. And then Wednesday, sunny skies, high of about 80 degrees in the afternoon with partly cloudy skies for Wednesday evening. We'll see lows in the mid-60s that night. Stay with us. 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It's a Monday night. We're coming up on 7:35.
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1: 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I'm Scott Detrow.
4: And I'm Juana Summers. There is news coming out of the John F. Kennedy Center for the Performing Arts. On Sunday evening, the Washington Post reported that the Kennedy Center administration told its board that the arts institution is on the brink of bankruptcy and that it might be forced to close as soon as tomorrow. Here with more is NPR culture correspondent Anastasia Siulkas. Hi there.
15: Hi there, Juana.
4: So, Anastasia, I have to say, I mean, we've been hearing about controversies with the Kennedy Center for a year now, and yet this still seems pretty sudden. What's changed?
15: Right. Well, the Kennedy Center board, which of course includes President Trump as its chairman, is still very caught up in federal litigation brought by Representative Joyce Beatty of Ohio. She's a Democrat who's an ex officio member of the board, and she wants to stop the efforts to put Trump's name back on the building. So the judge in the suit, Christopher Cooper, had already scheduled a status hearing for tomorrow morning, which essentially should be a meeting to set more deadlines and court dates. And critics of the Kennedy Center have told me they find a coincidence of timing perhaps not so coincidental. The Kennedy Center did not respond to my request for comment today, but Beatty's team today filed two board resolutions with the court, and those show that the board is planning to shut down the center. They called it unsafe for continued occupancy. Beatty claims that the construction consultants the board's brought in have never said any such thing. And there's a section resolution, and that says that the Kennedy Center is in such a, quote, precarious financial position that it won't be able to meet payroll or maintenance contracts within weeks. And the board is also scheduled to meet early tomorrow afternoon.
4: Right. I know you've been following this really closely. And as you've reported, most of the Kennedy Center board was handpicked by President Trump. They elected Trump as chairman. And since President Trump took office, much of the administrative staff has either been fired or left, with those who remain largely loyal to the president. They're the ones who are now warning the Board of Trustees.
15: Yes, and both the board and the administration of the center have been saying both and in court already that the situation is dire. So, for example, on September 5th, the center's administration said a portion of the ceiling in the main building's grand foyer collapsed due to rain damage. And certainly the Kennedy Center's argument regarding the financials of the institution are also collapsing. And they say President Trump is the only person who can fundraise at such a massive scale and who can successfully oversee such an extensive renovation project. And they argue, as such, he deserves his name to be on the building.
4: Okay. Apart from the president's desire to have his name on the building, what is your sense of the Kennedy Center's financial status right now?
15: So let's take a step back and put the Kennedy Center into a broader context. It's a large legacy, not-for-profit institution, and those kinds of organizations generally depend on a balance of three things: earned revenue, like tickets and merch, as well as philanthropic giving, including from their board, and some amount of government grants. And as we've previously reported, both artists and audiences have fled the Kennedy Center over the past year or so. They say it's become too politicized under Trump. The live calendar is a small fraction of what it used to be. Donations have also dried up. So it seems very likely that there is a real and dire financial crisis at the Kennedy Center. The question is the president and the board doubling down the way to solve it?
4: NPR's Anastasia Siulkas, thanks much.
15: You bet.
4: Psychedelics were front and center at the Food and Drug Administration today. The agency held a much-anticipated hearing on the future of these drugs and their potential in mental health care. That comes as the Trump administration has signaled it's behind the psychedelic movement. NPR health correspondent Will Stone watched the hearing and is with us now. Hi there.
16: Hey there.
4: Well, so tell us why this hearing was so important.
16: Well, it comes at a critical moment. A lot is happening in this space. The federal government is taking steps to accelerate research and investment, and biotech companies have poured millions of dollars into drug trials. And those are focused on using psychedelics for treating various mental health conditions like depression, anxiety, and PTSD. So this hearing was a rare moment when everyone was in the same room. You had key figures from the FDA and other agencies listening, and dozens of stakeholders, clinicians, advocates, researchers, investors, all of them were making their pitch for how they want this to roll out.
4: What were some of the issues that came up?
16: One big theme that emerged is how will psychedelics actually be administered in the real world? These treatments need to be given in a space where patients are safe and supported while they're under the influence of what are powerful drugs like psilocybin, LSD, and MDMA. One person who spoke to this issue was Dr. Lita Fatemi. She's a hospice physician in New Mexico and started a program that does psychedelic training for healthcare providers.
6: These are not medications you simply prescribe and dispense as doctors. The psychedelic care touches perception, memory, identity, profound and vulnerable territory.
16: So Fatemi and many others who spoke stressed that providers need to have adequate training specifically with psychedelics. There should be standards because this looks very different than other therapies.
4: Interesting. Do we know what psychedelic therapy is going to look like?
16: So it will depend on the drug that gets approved. Generally, this is done in a controlled setting, so not at home. There's supervision, a patient can lie down, maybe there's some music. But these trials also pay a lot of attention to safety and monitoring. And trying to replicate all of that in the real world could be expensive and onerous, and that could ultimately mean fewer people have access. Edward Jacobs is a researcher at Johns Hopkins University, and he argues the FDA should try to keep the same kind of safeguards in place.
17: It's better to start with stronger protections and adjust them as the evidence accumulates than to start with weaker protections and tighten them after harm.
16: So there's tension here, and this was evident during the hearing, about what restrictions the FDA decides to implement.
4: So nothing was decided today, but it sounds like there's a whole lot going on. How soon could we see treatments become a reality?
16: Pretty soon, FDA has approved treatment with another psychoactive drug, ketamine, but that's it so far. There was an effort to get MDMA approved about 2 years ago that was ultimately unsuccessful. The situation is a lot different now, though. Research has moved forward. For example, one company called Compass has been running trials on a synthetic form of psilocybin, the active ingredient in magic mushrooms, and for people with treatment-resistant depression. They are publicly saying they could launch that as soon as next year, assuming they win FDA approval. And another shift is the Trump administration is throwing its weight behind the psychedelic renaissance. The president recently signed an executive order on psychedelics, and prominent figures like Health Secretary Robert F. Kennedy Jr., who oversees the FDA, has repeatedly talked about wanting to see these drugs get approved.
4: NPR's Will Stone, thanks so much.
16: Thank you.

0: China's population is aging, and that means fewer workers. Today, China's government is leaning into a high-tech solution, humanoid robots powered by AI. A couple hours west of Shanghai, a company that is part of a national program is working to train those robots.
1: In a mock kitchen, a person sits on a lifeguard chair and uses a remote control to make a humanoid robot open cabinet doors, put stuff in, and take it out. Down the hall, there's a hotel room set up where robots learn to make beds and tidy up.
0: NPR's John Ruich shows us how humans are teaching robots to work in environments built for humans. 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Criticism of Israel's conduct toward Palestinians in the occupied West Bank is growing. An Israeli human rights group charges Israel with systematically destroying all elements of Palestinian life. More than 1,100 Palestinians have been killed in the West Bank in the last 3 years. The report comes after the United Kingdom accused Israel of, quote, ethnic cleansing in the West Bank. Israel denies such claims. NPR's Carrie Kahn reports.
2: The Israeli human rights group B'Tselem has long reported on killings, daily assaults, and displacement of Palestinians living under occupation in the West Bank. But director Yuli Novak says this report examines Israel's overall intent, which she says is a plan to, quote, eliminate Palestinian society.
3: The direction, the logic behind this violence is about breaking apart society and about dismantling the basic elements that society needs in order to sustain itself.
2: Israel is doing that through multiple means, including land seizures, movement restrictions, and economic strangulation, she says. And that plan has intensified, she says, since the Hamas-led October 7, 2023 attack that killed and took hostage more than 1,200 Israelis. According to the UN, more than 41 soldiers and Israeli citizens have been killed by Palestinians in the West Bank during that same period. B'Tselem also says hundreds of new checkpoints and gates have gone up, closing off villages without notice. Unemployment tops 30%, and collected tax revenues have been withheld from the Palestinian government. Dr. Hassan Mohammed Saladeh heads a struggling hospital in Hebron. He says he can't fully pay his employees. Our heart center needs stents and medical devices, he says. He says he used to pick up supplies in Tel Aviv, but now permits are routinely delayed or denied. The health sector in Palestine is going to collapse, he says. International condemnation of the situation in the West Bank is rising too. Last week, the UK and other Western allies announced sanctions on Israeli settlers there. Foreign Minister Gideon Saar has called claims of ethnic cleansing, quote, outrageous lies.
4: We did not return to our ancient land after 2,000 years. Only to lose it under pressure from jihadists, Islamists, anti-Semites, far leftists, and wolves.
2: He says those who believe they can force Israel to act against its security interests are mistaken. Israelis go to the polls next month to elect a new government. Long-serving Prime Minister Benjamin Netanyahu is facing his toughest re-election bid. Latest polls show the race is too close to call. Carrie Kahn, NPR News, Tel Aviv.
0: In a late response to NPR's request for comment, the Israeli military called the B'Tselem report, quote, false, baseless, and blatantly detached from reality.

0: It's WNYC. More All Things Considered. Coming up, the EPA plans to announce it's repealing limits on greenhouse gas emissions from the nation's fossil fuel-fired power plants. That story is coming up in just a moment.
1: On the next Radiolab.
2: Oh, my God.
3: Oh, my God.
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2: Wow.
3: It's enormous.
2: It's gigantic.
1: A fruit.
3: Just so big.
1: So enormous.
4: I think it's cray-cray.
5: Yeah, look how big that thing is.
1: That it forced us to wrestle with an unseen force that is central to life itself. Why does anything grow the way that it does? In nature, in our bodies, in our nations, growth. That's on the next Radiolab. 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

Right now here in Lower Manhattan, it's 70 degrees. It's clear out there. We're going to see lows tonight in the upper 50s. It's going to be pretty breezy as well. Gusts of about 25 miles an hour possible. For tomorrow, high is only getting up in the low 70s by the afternoon, with a low of about 60 tomorrow night. And then Wednesday, it's going to be a little bit warmer, but still, you can definitely see that we're approaching fall. We're going to see highs on Wednesday hitting about 80 degrees. There's no rain in the forecast until late Saturday night. 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

0: It's All Things Considered from NPR News. I'm Scott Detrow.
1: And I'm Juana Summers. The Trump administration announced today that it's repealing limits on greenhouse gas emissions that come from power plants. EPA Administrator Lee Zeldin said at the G20 summit in Houston that the Biden and Obama administrations waged a war on coal and that now the Trump administration is protecting American energy. NPR's energy and climate correspondent Julia Simon is with us now. Hey.
2: Hello, Juana.
1: Hello. So, Julia, what are these power plant rules and what did they aim to do?
2: So these rules were finalized under the Biden administration. The rules required coal and new natural gas power plants to install new pollution control equipment that would have significantly reduced their carbon dioxide pollution starting in the 2030s. Of course, carbon dioxide, it's the biggest driver of global warming. These power plants are the second largest source of planet heating carbon dioxide in the U.S.
1: Okay, that is huge. And I have to say, I mean, we are all just thinking about climate change so much. Last month was the hottest month on record globally. So I'm guessing these power plants have a big impact on global warming.
2: They definitely do. And these power plants also impact people's health. Gudrun Thompson is senior attorney at the Southern Environmental Law Center. She says these power plant emissions generate pollutants like ground level ozone or smog.
3: So these rules are really important, not just for our climate, but also to protect public health from the dangers of local air pollution.
2: The EPA, we should note, they labeled carbon dioxide and other greenhouse gases a danger to public health and welfare during the Obama administration. But today, Juana, the EPA is saying they are getting rid of these power plant rules to make energy more affordable, they say. Today, they are really pushing coal power, although coal is less affordable than large-scale solar, wind, and natural gas, according to financial firm Lazard. And Juana, the EPA also wants to eliminate every remaining greenhouse gas standard for the power sector.
1: Okay, here's a question I have. Can states still take action on power plant emissions?
2: Well, these rules are really important for coal-fired power plants. The reality is that states like California or New York that are more ambitious about tackling climate change, they've already gotten rid of most or all of their coal-fired power plants. Michael Girard is a law professor at Columbia University, and he says these federal power plant rules really matter for states like Texas, West Virginia, Pennsylvania.
4: The states that have the most coal-fired power plants are states that do not want to reduce the emissions from those power plants very much.
1: So, Julia, what happens next?
2: This is one of a series of actions that the Trump administration has taken to roll back climate regulations, including rescinding the central scientific finding that underpins much of the nation's climate pollution rules. Many of these actions are being contested in court. Both Girard and Thompson say that we can expect litigation for this latest rollback of power plant rules, too.
1: NPR's Julia Simon, thanks.
2: Thank you.
0: The Sultan of Sequins has died. Bob Mackie was a prolific costume and fashion designer who is best known for creating show-stopping outfits for stars of the stage and screen. Mackie died today at the age of 87, according to his official Instagram channel. NPR's Chloe Veltman has this remembrance.
5: Bob Mackie's dazzling designs helped to create some of the most memorable moments in 20th century showbiz history.
6: Happy birthday, President.
5: The risque rhinestone-encrusted sheath dress Marilyn Monroe wore when she sang for President John F. Kennedy in 1962, or the jet black bondage-inspired ensemble topped with a feathered mohawk headdress that Cher wore to present an Oscar in 1986.
7: As you can see, I did receive my Academy booklet on how to dress like a serious actress.
5: Or the ludicrous get-up inspired by Donald Duck that Elton John somehow managed to wear while playing the piano in a 1980 concert in New York's Central Park. It had webbed booties, a blue cap with a bright yellow beak, and an oversized padded tail end.
8: How wonderful life is while you're in the world.
5: These creations and many, many, many more materialized from the effervescent mind of Bob Mackie. Here he is sharing his fashion philosophy with NPR in 1990.
9: The way you dress is your way of telegraphing to the person that's looking at you who you are and where you're coming from and what you're thinking and what your taste is.
5: Mackie's taste ranged from haute couture to one-of-a-kind looks for entertainers. He preferred the latter, as he told podcast host Jesse Thorne in 2025.
10: I never looked in a fashion magazine when I was a kid, but I looked in all the movie magazines and, you know, theater magazines and all of that. That was more interesting to me.
5: Mackie grew up in Southern California. He studied costume design at art school, but dropped out after landing a job sketching for Paramount Studios in 1961. His career soon took off. During the next couple of decades, he forged long-lasting relationships with many acclaimed performers, including Whitney Houston, Bette Midler, Tina Turner, Diana Ross, and Carol Burnett.
11: He designed, literally, 50 costumes a week, 50 costumes a week.
5: Decades after the Carol Burnett show ended, its star was still talking about the estimated 17,000 costumes Mackie designed during the entire 11-season run of her series in a 2003 interview for Fresh Air. One of Burnett's favourites was the outlandish dress Mackie created for her Gone with the Wind parody, Went with the Wind. In the 1976 sketch, Burnett, as Starlet O'Hara, appears before Harvey Korman's Rat Butler, wearing not only the haphazard-looking dress she's just fashioned out of a pair of green velvet curtains yanked from the nearby parlor window, but the curtain rod, too.
12: Starlet, I love you. That gown is gorgeous.
13: Thank you. I saw it in the window and I just couldn't resist it.
5: That symphony in heavy drapery, brass and brocade ended up in the Smithsonian.
11: Greatest sight gag ever.
5: Burnett credits Mackie for many of her show's laughs.
11: Not all of our sketches were gems. You know, some were bombs. And sometimes he would put me in stuff that would literally save the sketch.
5: Mackie went on to dress major 21st century talent, including Miley Cyrus, Zendaya, and Pink. He even collaborated with Mattel on a line of Barbie dolls. Mackie designed many outfits for drag artists. He jokingly called himself the patron saint of drag queens. Here's RuPaul in the 2024 documentary, Bob Mackie, Naked Illusion.
14: There is a rhythm and a movement and a choice of proportions, of color, that no one else does like that.
5: That's how you know, RuPaul added, that a designer is channeling the divine. Chloe Veltman, NPR News.

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1: 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Morning Edition is tomorrow at 5 a.m. here on WNYC. 70 degrees outside, it's clear. It's going to get downright chilly tonight. We're going to see temperatures in the upper 50s overnight tonight. It'll be pretty breezy as well. We could see wind gusts of up to 25 miles an hour tonight. For tomorrow, sunny still. Highs around 72 in the afternoon with a low of about 60 tomorrow night. And then looking ahead to Wednesday, it'll be a little bit warmer. High of about 80 in the afternoon on Wednesday with temperatures in the low 60s that night. We could see some rain by the weekend, but the rest of this week is looking pretty good. 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It's a Monday evening just before 8 p.m.
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3: I've never seen an attempt to politicize our military like the one being conducted by Pete Hegseth.
4: Frank Kendall is former Secretary of the Air Force. He believes Defense Secretary Pete Hegseth's attempts to politicize the Pentagon are also harming the very structure of the military. Take, for example, the fact that Hegseth has either blocked promotions or outright fired an astonishing 10% of the military's highest-ranking officers.
3: He's fired 25 roughly senior officers. He's pulling people off of promotion lists. And that effect is rippling all the way down through the ranks. It's causing people to be afraid. And in many cases, I think he's not getting good advice because people are afraid to tell him things that he doesn't want to hear. Long-term serious damage is being done to our military.
4: What does it mean to lose experienced military leadership? Are these just the concerns of career brass in need of a shakeup? Or is longer-term damage